0: I am. Barely. From Pacifica Radio in Los Angeles, this is the Bradcast, as heard on KPFK 90.7 FM in LA and on dozens of other fine affiliate stations over both the public airwaves and the internets around the country and the world. Blanketing planet Earth, I'm Brad Friedman, your friendly investigative blogger, journalist, troublemaker, muckraker, and all-around swell fellow, says me from bradblog.com. Thank you very much for joining us today. We have got a lot to get to.
1: Yes, we do.
0: For a change. Hi, Desi Doyen.
1: Hi.
0: All right, Republican voters in South Dakota headed to the polls on Tuesday in the GOP-only primary runoff for this year's gubernatorial nomination. Yes, even the sitting Republican governor of South Dakota was unable to win more than 35% of the vote in the state's primary election last month. So they got to have this runoff. Now, Donald Trump has not endorsed either Governor Larry Roden or his challenger Justin Dodin, despite both appealing to voters as if they are the Trumpiest of them all. But the winner, whoever it may be, will face former Democratic State Senator Dan Ehlers in November in the otherwise very, very red state. Results and or problem reports on tomorrow's Bradcast as available. Next week, then, on Tuesday, August 4th, five states are holding their critical midterm primary elections, including Washington State, Virginia, Michigan, Kansas, and Missouri, where, if time allows, I've got some largely good news voting stories, believe it or not, to get to later this hour on a couple of those states. But speaking of my old home state of Missouri, I will note, as Desi Doyen does in our latest Green News report later this hour, my old hometown of St. Louis appears to have smashed a staggering all-time, not even close record of 130 degrees feels-like temperature this week. Is that 130 degrees?
1: Yeah, that's the heat index that was at an Air Force base just over the river from St. Louis.
0: This is the actual temperature combined with the effects of humidity, 130 degrees. So maybe folks in St. Louis will want to go, oh, I don't know, cool down in the desert in Phoenix, Arizona or something. Oh, wait, what? Temperature records in Phoenix also smashed this week? All right, well, never mind. Buckle up. It's all you can do at this point, to me.
1: Trump did say we are the hottest country.
0: Oh, that's what he meant. Everything we have been warning about for at least the last 18 years in our Green News Report appears to be coming true. So, you know what? Just make the best of it. Good luck to y'all. Actually, not everything, because all of this is just beginning. It is just beginning to get as bad as it's going to get. Aren't you glad you tuned in to the Bradcast? On that score, a summer jaunt to Europe likely will not help us escape the heat either. The heat that is suffocating much of this country this week, because it ain't much better in Europe. Plus, raging wildfires that refuse to be extinguished. Spanish firefighter Javier Garcia has never faced anything like the record blaze now raging near the Spanish capital city of Madrid over his two decades protecting woodlands and rural communities. Quote, "This doesn't have a precedent," Garcia told the Associated Press. The out-of-control fire has now consumed 193 square miles or 500 square kilometers. For perspective, that's an area five times the size of Barcelona. And it has forced 25,000 people to flee villages in the smoldering hills of Avila, west of Madrid. The ferocity of Spain's largest recorded wildfire in its history is forcing firefighters to fundamentally change their tactics, prioritizing evacuations and property protections due to the danger posed by fast-moving walls of flames and blazes too powerful to actually attack directly. Quote, "The evolution is alarming," Garcia said. Again, he's been fighting fires in Spain for two decades. And he's alarmed by the evolution that in firefighting techniques that is now required, given the fires they are now having. Before, his brigade would tackle fires in the wilderness. Now, instead, they're the last line of defense. They focus on saving lives. No deaths from these fires, thankfully, have so far been reported, as 79,000 people have had to flee their homes from three separate fires in the same region. Quote, "Now it's lives first, then homes, and after, the forest," Garcia said. His 40-man unit has been working for 3 days on the Avila fire. Before that, they fought fires in Guadalajara and near Zaragoza in recent weeks. The Guadalajara fire consumed 320 square kilometers. That's 123 square miles. Quote, "Until last year, I had never experienced fighting one big fire after another," the 43-year-old Garcia said. Experts and government officials say that climate change has increased the frequency of heat waves and periods of drought, extending periods of high risk for wildfires. Once one ignites, it grows at a speed and ferocity that has rarely been seen before. So, no, climate change did not cause the fires, per se, but it has made them much, much worse and much harder to put out. Garcia said there used to be around 15 days of extreme fire risk each year. Now firefighters are on alert for 30 to 40 days. Well, welcome to our world, Spain. Out here in California, in any event, fire season is pretty much extended to the entire year at this point. I mean, if you forgot, just over a year ago, those fires that burned down the Palisades out here in California, that was January.
1: And Altadena.
0: And Altadena, that was January. That was right after New Year's. 29-year-old Raul Guerrero said this fire cannot compare with any that he has battled. He's worked as a firefighter for the past decade. He told the AP that his 40-man unit had to retreat to safer ground on several occasions when the danger of being trapped was imminent. He said the fire at several moments was, quote, "beyond the capacity of extinction," which he said means the fire is so virulent and has such power that no matter what you do, you cannot put it out. Guerrero called for property owners and local authorities to work all year in clearing brush away from homes where vegetation often grows right up to the homes. If not, Guerrero said, that vegetation will remain, quote, pure gunpowder for future fires. Fires have so far burned 590 square miles or 1,530 square kilometers this year in Spain alone. That is six times the area scorched by blazes in the first half of 2025, according to the Ecology Ministry. Meanwhile, a monster fire in neighboring France has forced over 200,000 people to flee their homes in the largest peacetime evacuation in the nation's history. Wildfire in southwest France has now grown so powerful that its smoke column became a thunderstorm, generating lightning that struck the ground and ignited new fires beyond the original blaze, according to French officials. Put another way, that means the inferno was no longer simply being propelled by the weather. It was making its own weather. The thundercloud also produced violent, erratic winds capable of driving the flames in new directions. The phenomenon is called a pyrocumulonimbus.
1: Yes, it's yes, you did. Close enough. It's a cumulonimbus cloud. Those are the giant storm clouds that you often see in summer towering into the sky. So it's a pyrocumulonimbus. I've got it back.
0: See? I know. It's not
1: a
0: easy.
1: A pyrocumulonimbus cloud.
0: A cumulonimbus cloud with fire.
1: Yes.
0: Anyway, they call it pyro-CB, which is helpful. Those are very rare in Europe, apparently. We've seen it here more commonly in North America and down in Australia, where it occurs only over some of the most extreme fires. France's National Firefighter Federation said it had never before recorded one in the country of France. Again, welcome to our world. Repeatedly in this fire in France that has destroyed 162 square miles or 420 square kilometers and damaged and destroyed more than 240 homes, heat and smoke have surged upward into a vast black thundercloud electrified and lit from within above the fire. Theodore Giannaros, a fire meteorologist at the National Observatory of Athens, said, quote, imagine a campfire so large and so hot that the smoke rising off of it turns into a storm-like cloud. That is a pyro-CB, a storm cloud born from the intense heat that a wildfire produces. Beneath this storm lies a landscape already primed to burn in France. The cloud then amplifies the disaster that created it. It's a feedback loop, not a one-way effect, Giannaro said. Once it forms, the cloud becomes its own weather system sitting on top of the fire and making it harder to predict. The systems can also spin up whirling columns of flame, usually a fire whirl, which Giannaro describes as a dust devil made of fire and heat instead of dust. We watched The Life of Chuck over the weekend. There was a lot of sort of
1: apocalyptic
0: things in it. I don't want to give anything away from that. But, boy, I kind of feel like I'm describing something like that, something that is just apocalyptic and happening all over the world. In France, for firefighters, escape routes can close without warning with these pyro-CBs as fresh outbreaks appear beyond their crews and equipment. The danger, Giannaro said, is fire moving faster than evacuations can be organized. The most common misunderstanding, he said, is that the cloud is merely a side effect. As long as it hangs above the flames, he says, it is helping decide where the fire goes next. It is not just a side effect. Of course, we've got our own fires here in the U.S. now in Washington, Oregon, Minnesota, and elsewhere, where I guess Donald Trump hasn't swept his forest floors, as he likes to blame blue states for not doing when fires erupt, even though most of our forests are actually maintained or supposed to be by the National Park Service, the federal National Park Service. And even though Trump and his Doge bros last year gutted firefighting efforts, such as a brush clearing project in Minnesota that would have created fire breaks in the Superior National Forest, which is now on fire. Well, I guess Trump is going to have to impose tariffs now on Oregon and Washington and Minnesota, in addition to Canada, for having forest fires. Even though the Biden administration was on schedule to help prevent them, or at least make them less bad when Trump came back into office and made everything much worse. As Washington Post is reporting, last year, the Trump administration delayed a $10 million grant that was supposed to help Minnesota thin out about 4,000 acres of dense, dry forest at high risk of burning. Most of that work never got started, according to five people familiar with the situation and a document that was reviewed by the Washington Post. And now some of those areas are on fire. In 2024, as part of a $100 million initiative to tackle the nation's wildfires, the Biden administration awarded the Superior National Forest in Minnesota, where about two dozen lightning-sparked fires have been burning since early July, Biden administration awarded $10 million for projects that would have removed decades of dead trees and undergrowth and created breaks in potential fire fuel around critical corridors and remote homes. Fire breaks through the forests to keep the fires from being able to jump from one area to another so that it would be more easily put out. The funding would have also paid for fire prevention efforts along a 36-mile gravel road known as the Echo Trail months before the ongoing Sioux Fire jumped that Echo Trail, what they had feared the most, now threatening residences. Quote, we were shovel ready, said Aaron Kanya, who was a U.S. Forest Service District Ranger with the Superior National Forest in Minnesota for 6 years and a law enforcement ranger with the Bureau of Land Management for 2 decades before he retired last December, quote, had that work been implemented, it would have been effective in stopping or slowing down these fires. And folks in Minnesota know how bad it has been for a number of days over the past month since those fires took off. It is not all coming from Canada. But at the end of, at the beginning of 2025, the Doge Bros, the so-called U.S. Doge Service, paused or canceled those federal grants and spending in order to review whether they were connected to diversity or climate initiatives. Well, I don't know about diversity, but climate, yeah.
1: Yeah, they were.
0: That affected nearly all of the Forest Service's grant projects and funds, according to two U.S. Forest Service officials. One official said Doge's involvement also delayed a regional support fund that moved crews across the country for fire prevention work. That was a quote, big part of the reason why our large-scale prescribed burn and hazardous fuel treatment accomplishments went down so much last year after Trump returned to office to break everything. In the following months, the agency would lose about one-third of its employees, including those who managed timber reviews and grant administration programs, critical components in getting wildfire mitigation projects like the Superior National Forests up and running. The White House and the U.S. Forest Service did not immediately respond to Washington Post for comment. I bet they didn't. While many of the impacts of Doge's cuts are still unfolding, the temporarily sidelined Superior National Forest Project exemplifies how the backlog of grants and gutting of staff have harmed communities that rely heavily on federal assistance for massive, intricate projects they could not otherwise pull off themselves. What? You mean the private market, the free market, hasn't come in to clean out the forest and create fire breaks? Congresswoman Angie Craig of Minnesota, the ranking Democrat on the House Agriculture Committee, said, quote, yet again, the Trump administration's short-sighted cuts to federal programs have put Minnesotans in danger. Firefighters have died and Minnesota kids have been put in harm's way, all because the administration decided to roll back critical wildfire prevention efforts. This is not a game, she said. These are real lives. Paul McDonald, a commissioner for rural St. Louis County, Minnesota, home to the Superior National Forest, said he has been sounding the alarm about this part of the country for about 8 years. Quote, we've been trying to get northeastern Minnesota on the radar because forever and ever people thought of wildfires in the west. Sorry about that. He said we were awarded a $10 million grant and we were looking forward to lessening some of the fuels in the forests that are being hit right now. Kenya, the former nearly three-decade Forest Service and BLM veteran, argued that while Doge was supposed to save money, that's a quote, the federal government and the state will now be spending a lot more money. Fire crews are now thinning areas, especially along that Echo Trail in the Superior National Forest, to try to create defensible space and fire breaks, he said, but, quote, they are doing it under emergency conditions now, and that is the most expensive way to do this work imaginable. So our terrible president isn't just doing a terrible job, in case you wondered, in wars overseas, a war that he has no clue how to get out of, which appears to be getting worse and larger, not better or smaller. Even when the U.S. isn't dropping bombs that that we are running out of, what he is doing directly to America and to Americans is going to take decades to undo at this rate. Anyway, more on all of that at the and the administration's withholding of previously appropriated grant money for renewable energy programs in order to punish states that voted for Kamala Harris. Was your state one of them? Anyway, all of that in our latest Green News report later this hour. But speaking of Iran and the no way out war that Trump has created for all of us there, as the New York Times reports today, Iran's skies have been free of the sound of explosions and airstrikes for the past several days after a nearly 2-week bout of renewed fighting with the U.S. But Iranian officials say they have not, in fact, agreed to a ceasefire, and they are in no hurry to hold direct talks with American negotiators. Instead, Iranian officials insist they are in a position of strength, well, because they are. Military leaders boast of battlefield successes, and diplomats dismiss U.S. claims that they are eager to return to negotiations, as Trump has been repeatedly claiming over the last few days since he has stopped attacking Iran night after night, you know, claiming, oh, they wanted to talk, so we're having great discussions, none of which appears to, you know, actually be true. Here was Trump being asked about it by dumb Brian Kilmeade on Fox News on Tuesday.
2: We hear that you're talking right now with leaders on Iran, but Iran has come out publicly and said, we're not talking to the U.S. We're
3: going
2: to pause
3: just
2: as
3: came
2: long
3: out
2: as they're
3: said
2: paused.
3: We are talking a little while ago because.
2: So could you tell me who you're talking to, Mr. President?
3: For some reason, we can be in the midst of a beautiful discussion. And they'll come out and say, we're not talking, or we didn't discuss nuclear. Well, that's all we discussed, because they'll never have a nuclear weapon. They understand that.
0: So who should we believe, I wonder? Should we believe the Iranians, or should we believe Donald Trump at that point?
1: Well, it seems like Trump is trying to talk to the stock market more than anything else.
0: Yeah, that's what it's all about. It certainly ain't about the truth and facts. And even Brian Kilmeade, dumb Brian Kilmeade there, you heard him saying, could you tell us exactly who you spoke with, Mr. President?
1: Yeah.
0: He just talked right over him there, didn't want to respond. And of course, if that's all you talked about, nuclear, if that's all you talked about, presuming you actually even talked at all, well, great news for you, Mr. Trump. The very first page of Barack Obama's 2015 nuclear agreement with Iran, the one that you tore up upon taking office in 2016, calling it the worst ever agreement deal ever made in the history of the world or something very close to that. From the very first page of that deal, Donald Trump, quote, Iran reaffirms that under no circumstance will Iran ever seek, develop, or acquire any nuclear weapons. That was from the deal you tore up back in 2016, Donald. And I'll bet you dollars to donuts, you would love to have that agreement today, that one sentence. And you'd be around parading that around, talking about what a victory it was, what a big win you had. But that was already Iran's agreed-to position with the 2015 deal, and we had inspectors and cameras nearly 24/7, 365 to make sure that Iran stuck to that deal. And by all accounts, they did, until you, Donald Trump, tore up the deal. In any event, as Trump, as the Times reports today, the rhetoric coming from Iran indicates that its leaders are comfortable with the state of limbo they're in now with the U.S., believing they can handle renewed conflict and that they have leverage over Trump as they refuse to relinquish control of the Strait of Hormuz, or the Hormuz Strait, as Trump calls it, all of which is spiking gas and grocery prices and everything else that anyone familiar with the region had been able to warn about in advance. Trump said on Monday that Iran had asked for a pause in order to meet for talks and that the two sides were engaged in discussions. Quote, we're talking right now, he told reporters aboard Air Force One, adding that there was, quote, a good chance a new round of diplomacy with Iran could yield a breakthrough. Last week, he said at the White House, quote, they want to meet desperately to try and end it. Sure, Jan. Anyway, Ismail Baghaei, the Iranian foreign ministry spokesman, denied there were any negotiations with the U.S. currently. He said negotiations were ongoing with Oman over management of the Strait of Hormuz. Gregory Brew, a senior analyst on Iran at the Eurasia Group, a political risk advisory firm, said Iran, quote, believes that time is on their side and they can absorb pain and pressure more successfully than Donald Trump can, and that he ultimately will agree to a deal that fits their demands without any concessions from their side. Which, yep, sounds about right, doesn't it? The New York Times reported on Saturday that private U.S. deliberations over the war have focused on the Pentagon's shrinking stockpiles of air defense munitions, making a return to all-out war high risk because we will no longer be able to defend against incoming missiles. And if you want to know what the real reason is that Donald Trump has stopped shooting over the past 3 days, that sounds almost exactly like what it is. No, they weren't begging to speak with us. Anyway, that's just one of several concerns for U.S. officials, along with the danger of a widening war into now the Red and Caspian Seas, the effect on Gulf allies who don't like being shot at because they house U.S. military bases, and now there are fewer and fewer missiles to defend against those attacks, and, of course, global energy supplies, which are quickly drying up. That's your Iran war update for today. One of the war's greatest supporters, of course, was South Carolina Republican Senator Lindsey Graham, who recently died suddenly at the age of 71. He was honored in a memorial ceremony held on Tuesday at the U.S. Capitol. I won't share any of Trump's remarks, but just Desi, make a note there. Please do not ask Donald Trump to speak at my funeral.
1: Okay. Will do.
0: Anyway, Graham will be laid to rest on Wednesday down in South Carolina. Not participating in the ceremony at the Capitol on Tuesday was Kentucky's Republican Senator Mitch McConnell, who, unlike Graham, is supposedly not dead, but I couldn't tell you for sure. Nobody seems to actually know one way or another, or at least know what condition McConnell is actually in after he's not been seen or heard from in over a month. After suffering some sort of incident that reportedly required CPR at his D.C. home last month, Kentucky's Democratic Governor Andy Beshear is again calling on McConnell in yet another sternly worded letter to either prove that he is fit to continue serving after his lengthy hospital stay or resign from office. Beshear made the demand in a letter after McConnell's office said on Monday that the 84-year-old senator had not been medically cleared to leave the rehab facility where he has supposedly been undergoing physical therapy. The office said he would miss a major Kentucky political event known as Fancy Farms, and he would also miss upcoming Senate votes. Governor Beshear in Kentucky, who is widely viewed as a presidential candidate in 2028, first urged McConnell in early July to release more information about his condition after weeks of public silence. His letter on Tuesday marked what AP is calling, anyway, a significant escalation. Doesn't seem like much of an escalation to me, but what do I know? Wrote Beshear, quote, I'm addressing this letter to Senator McConnell under the assumption that he is capable of reading and responding verbally and not capacitated by means of consciousness or cognition, wrote Beshear. It has now been 43 days, he wrote, since news of your hospitalization. During that time, you have cast zero votes, engaged in no official activities, and aside from two photos and corresponding statements, have made no effort to communicate with your Kentucky constituents or the nation. Even the attending physician's written statement does not discuss your actual condition, including whether you can speak, reason, or carry out your duties as a senator. I understand anyone's desire for privacy, said Beshear, but when you run for office and serve as one of a state's two U.S. senators, you willingly abdicate much of your personal privacy. He went on to say, I'm calling on you to directly and verbally address the people of Kentucky and provide proof of your capacity to serve or resign. Bashir wrote. He also sent a letter to Senate Majority Leader John Thune, urging him to investigate McConnell's condition if the senator does not demonstrate that he is capable of continuing to serve. McConnell and Thune's office did not provide comment on the letter. Weird, huh? We would have expected them to snap into action.

0: clear, but a consensus seems to have sort of emerged that if McConnell's seat is not declared to be vacant before next week, August 3rd, this coming Monday, Beshear would not thereafter be able to call a special election or even name a replacement. It's unclear what Kentucky's constitution requires there, but if it doesn't happen by August 3rd, in theory, there would be no replacement before the November midterms to fill McConnell's seat. So no chance that they could hold a special election that Democrats might win. The speculation is that the real condition of McConnell, who could be dead, again, for all we know, or certainly incapacitated, that whatever the condition he's in will not be made public until after August 3rd, as Republicans fear that a Democrat might get elected in a special election in the state, even though it's considered a red state. But they did, after all, elect Beshear, a Democrat, as governor statewide twice in a row. And that was before everybody was hating on Donald Trump as much as they do now. So some online have been calling for Beshear to simply just name a replacement right now for McConnell, under the theory that it would force McConnell or his office to challenge that appointment in court. And to do that, they would, in theory, have to, you know, offer proof of life to show that, you know, McConnell was alive and to block a Beshear appointment. But Beshear has not done that. Beshear himself seemed to be somewhat irked by the suggestion that he should do more than simply send another sternly worded letter during an appearance on Bloomberg TV on Tuesday.
1: Well, do I understand it correctly that August 3rd is a key deadline here, that if Mitch McConnell continues in this capacity through the 3rd, then you will not have an opportunity to name a replacement until an actual election is held?
2: There's an argument out there that's a date where I could not later call a special election. And for those that are really pushing this,
1: will you challenge that?
2: Well, a lot of those that are pushing this are online, and I think are under the impression that a Democrat in Kentucky might be able to win that election. It's been since 1992 that we have had a Democratic senator in Kentucky.
0: So I think he means they haven't had a Democratic senator since 1992. But again,
2: yes. He
0: is the Democratic governor. He's elected twice in a row in a statewide election. He's out there saying, oh, well, you know, you guys don't need to worry about this. A Democrat could never win for Senate here in Kentucky. He then went on to cite the upside of the status quo as is, with McConnell, you know, still officially serving as a sitting senator, but not showing up to vote on anything.
2: You mentioned a lot of missed votes. I want to point out some other missed votes that might not be a bad thing. He hasn't been there to vote on the SAVE Act, which would tear voting rights away. He hasn't been there to vote to support this war in Iran that this president started and shouldn't be continuing. He's not there to vote for a potential replacement of a Supreme Court justice to continue a court that would tear down the Voting Rights Act. So listen, when you look at some of this, a vacancy, not having Mitch McConnell show up isn't necessarily a bad thing, because he certainly doesn't show up to help the American people.
0: All right. So, yeah, sure. There's all of that, I guess. Although there is no Supreme Court seat currently open, the SAVE Act wouldn't pass anyway. The Iran war is underway, whether McConnell is there to vote for or against it or not. But, I'm not sure if that's the kind of aggressive pushback that Democrats are in the mood for right now when they're, you know, thinking about choosing their next presidential candidate. But anyway, that's what we'll keep watching for what happens on or about August 3rd next week. All right, let's take a quick
3: Beshear is definitely making a calculated risk here, so we'll see how it plays out.
0: I don't know what he thinks he gains from any of this. He's making a bunch of Democrats mad at him, and he's holding Mitch McConnell's seat open. What's the holdup here, Governor? Let's take a quick break, and we'll ask Digby and Driftglass about it tomorrow if we have time. They're joining us tomorrow, are they?
3: Yes, they are.
0: All right. Quick break here, and speaking of elections, some good news for voters in a couple of states holding primaries next week to so-called red states. That's straight ahead on today's broadcast, along with the Green News Report. I'm Brad Friedman. Don't touch that dial.

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1: 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It's Bradcast. 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We've got some good news, some good election and voting news for a change.
2: Nice.
1: From Republicans, if you can believe it. At least Republicans in Missouri, of all places. Missouri Republicans, as Alex Bernass reports at Bolts this week, are aggressively working to manipulate the rules of democracy to their benefit, including notably by further gerrymandering the state at Trump's urging, trying to weaken the public's ability to pass citizen ballot initiatives. But against that backdrop, Republicans in Missouri, along with Democrats, have just expanded Democratic access in a major way, writes Bernass. Republican Governor Mike Kehoe recently signed House Bill 1871, a GOP-sponsored omnibus election law that, among several other changes, some of them not so good, but among other several other changes, restores voting rights to an estimated 40,000 Missourians currently on probation or parole, which is undeniably good news for democracy. Many more will benefit in the years to come, notes Bernass, as the reforms call for automatic voting rights restoration moving forward for most Missourians who exit prison on parole and who are sentenced to probation. Thousands of people fit into those categories annually, he notes. Lots of similar legislation had stalled out previously in Missouri. In the past, over the past decade, explains Denise Lieberman, a voting rights attorney who directs the Missouri Voter Protection Coalition, telling Bolts, quote, "This has been a top priority for many, many years." Lieberman credited this year's breakthrough in large part due to the advocacy of Republican State Rep Melanie Stinnett, who has often said publicly that she developed an interest in this topic after meeting a disenfranchised man while knocking on doors in the campaign trail. Good for her. Quote, "I saw the impact on a person in my district," she told KCUR in Kansas City, adding that she's compelled by evidence that people whose voting rights are restored are less likely to be reincarcerated. Quote, "If we can get people engaged and keep them out of our jails and prisons, then I think we should be doing everything we can." That, of course, is the argument that voting rights advocates have been making for years now in states where they do something similar to this, withhold the rights of people convicted of crimes. But apparently the news and the facts have now found their way to Republicans in Jeff City in Missouri, and I will take it.
0: Yeah, are they okay? I mean, normally this would be something that they would be very much against.
1: HB 1871 passed both chambers of the GOP-dominated legislature by wide margins this spring after Rep. Stinnett teamed up with some Democratic lawmakers to champion this expansion of rights restoration. The bill goes into effect August 28, and Lieberman said that voting rights groups across the state must now organize to spread the word to affected people. So it won't be in time for the primary election in just a few days, but maybe folks will be able to sign up to vote this election this November. A whole bunch of people who were not allowed to vote now may soon do so. That is undeniably good news.
0: Yes.
1: The implementation and public education work will be particularly important in Missouri to let folks know that this right is now available to them. It's going to be complicated somewhat, however, because it contains significant exceptions, Bernass reports. Thanks to a Republican amendment adopted in the Senate, the bill maintains disenfranchisement for those on parole or probation who were convicted of certain crimes that lawmakers deem especially serious, including murder, child endangerment, first or second degree assault and incest, so it will require precision messaging by those working to contact affected people to let them know that they can now register to vote. The Sentencing Project's Christopher Eugen, a national authority on felony disenfranchisement data, estimates that the bill's exceptions apply to approximately 20% of the parole and probation population in Missouri. HB 1871 was a sweeping election reform bill, of which the felony disenfranchisement provision was but one part. It wasn't otherwise all bad. The bill also bans political campaigns from collecting automatic recurring donations from people who have not given affirmative consent. I think that's a good thing.
0: Yes.
1: Makes August 12 Election Worker Appreciation Day in Missouri, which is very nice. We appreciate them, by the way, every day here on the broadcast. And it permits candidates to use campaign funds on child care, which I think is also a nice idea. As Desi asked, are the Missouri Republicans okay? What are they doing? Like all states, Missouri disproportionately incarcerates black residents, meaning that HB 1871 will shift voting power disproportionately to black Missourians, who account for 12% of the state's overall population, but 32% of its prison population. As Burness notes, felony disenfranchisement in the U.S. has traditionally been a potent tool for white lawmakers to deliberately limit black political power and to maintain white supremacy in government. Quote, I feel that all they've done is correct a wrong that never should have been one, said Richard Jackson, a St. Louis-based pastor. Speaking about HB 1871, he's the founder of the Manasseh Ministry, which works with and advocates for people with past and current convictions. Quote, if you're on probation and parole, it should still be a right, he said. If you want people to pay taxes and whatever other American obligations they have to contribute, but you don't let them vote, it's not right, it's not fair, it's not balanced, he said. And of course, in my opinion, a right is a right. It shouldn't be taken away even if you are in jail, period, which is the case in a few states like Maine and Vermont and Puerto Rico and D.C. But as Burness explains, Missouri is no stranger to deliberate limits on black political power. Lawmakers have moved in recent years to wrest control of policing from Kansas City and St. Louis to liberal cities with large black populations. The recent GOP gerrymander, blessed by the U.S. Supreme Court's appalling April decision in Louisiana versus Calais, dilutes the voting power of black Missourians. Reginald Slaughter, a former incarcerated man who's now the outreach director for Missouri's Fathers and Families Support Center, said he's eager to assist in the work of spreading the word about the expanded voter eligibility in Missouri because he knows firsthand the power of reenfranchisement. He spent 4 years on parole after his prison term, during which he said, quote, I was working, paying taxes, all of that, and I couldn't have a say. I felt like less than a human being. I was governed, and I had to live by the rules of the government, but I was not someone with a voice. When he did finally regain the right to vote, he continued, I felt like a human being again. Now, Missouri is holding its midterm primary elections, as noted, on Tuesday. This new law won't affect that election. But in neighboring Kansas, there is a fight about whose vote will be counted next week. In a voting rights victory, at least on Monday, the Kansas Court of Appeals this week rejected Republican Secretary of State Scott Schwab's emergency bid to reinstate a rule that could have thrown out lawfully cast mail ballots. The ruling keeps Kansas's 3-day mail ballot grace period in place for the August 4th primary. That means voters can still have their ballot counted as long as they're postmarked by election day and then are received up to 3 days later. Schwab had asked the appeals court to pause a lower court ruling that had blocked Senate Bill 4, a Republican-backed state law that would eliminate Kansas's three-day grace period for mail-in ballots. Without the grace period, election officials could reject ballots that arrive after 7 p.m. on Election Day, even when voters mailed them on time. But the appeals court refused to allow that to happen, writing, quote, "If we were to grant the requested stay, those votes would be void. This very real and irreparable harm that the votes of well-meaning Kansans acting in good faith based on judicial decision would not be counted. That harm outweighs the administrative burden of counting the mail-in ballots received within 3 days after the election day." Now, what the Secretary of State is arguing here is that a lower court ruling that allowed for the counting of ballots during that grace period was itself made too late because SB 4 was enacted as of January 1 of this year, blocking the counting of late ballots. But on July 16, just 2 weeks ago, a Douglas County District Court judge issued a temporary injunction blocking that law because it found it to be likely unconstitutional. And the injunction immediately restored that 3 day grace period that Secretary of State Scott Schwab is now trying to block, saying that, oh, it would confuse voters if we allowed those ballots to be counted. We've been telling them for so long that they had to get their ballots in one way or another by Election Day, that if we allow any late arriving ballots, well, that'll just throw everything into chaos here in Kansas. That's the claim being made by this Secretary of State. In fact, the previous rules that allowed those late arriving votes has protected thousands of votes in Kansas. Back in 2024, more than 2,000 mail-in ballots arrived during that 3 day grace period after Election Day. Back in the very mail-heavy 2020 election amid the COVID crisis, some 32,000 ballots came in late, but thankfully were counted before Kansas Republicans passed this potentially unconstitutional law that the Republican Secretary of State is just doing everything he can to put back in place just days before the election. So a victory on Monday for voters, but on Tuesday, just days away now from the August 4 primary, Secretary of State Schwab asked the Kansas Supreme Court to step in.
0: He's still pushing it.
1: Filing an emergency petition, seeking to pause all of this, put a pause on the lower court ruling as he desperately really does not want Kansans to be fully counted for some reason. In the filing, Schwab argued that the district court changed election procedures after voting had already begun by finding the measure to be in violation of the state's constitution. In other words, they shouldn't have. It may be unconstitutional, but it's just too late to change it. Unless the Kansas Supreme Court grants Schwab's request, which we should learn about very soon, unless he, is given a thumbs up from the Supreme Court in the state, the 3 day grace period for now remains in effect, and ballots postmarked by Election Day can still be counted if they arrive within the following 3 days. If you're in Kansas, however, I wouldn't take that chance. I would deliver that mail ballot by hand if there is any way to do so. At this point, do not count on the U.S. Postal Service. And that, frankly, goes for everywhere. Unless you have to mail your ballot, try to get it delivered by hand if you're voting on an absentee ballot. We will, of course, be keeping our eyes on that one as Republicans continue to do everything they can to try and prevent voters, even many of their own, by the way, from being able to cast a vote this year. Quick break, and we're back with Green News Report. I'm Brad Friedman. This is the Bradcast. 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And thanks. Okay, Desi Doyne, I just want to make sure. Do you have enough source material to work with these days to fill your 6 minutes on the Green News Report?
0: Unfortunately, yes.
1: Yeah.
0: That's the way it is, though.
1: That's what I feared. As discussed in our latest Green News Report.
2: A state of emergency in Western Europe as apocalyptic fires have forced nearly 300,000 to flee their homes.
0: Extreme wildfires rage across Spain and France.
3: It just shows you cannot rely on the United States. You certainly can't count on the Trump administration.
0: Trump reneges on nuclear deal with Saudi Arabia. Plus, another climate intensified heat dome broils America.
1: Broiled America sounds delicious. All of those apocalyptic stories and more straight ahead. From BradBlog.com, I'm Brad Friedman.
0: And I'm Desi Doyen.
1: Stand by for 6 minutes of independent green news, politics, analysis, and snarky comment.
4: Drill, baby, drill. Corresponds to burn, baby, burn.
1: I can't add anything snarky to that. This is your Green News Report. Okay, Desi Doyne, a lot of apocalyptic news today, it seems to me. What do you have for us today?
0: Well, first, a follow-up. Donald Trump tossed a wrench into his signed deal with Saudi Arabia to develop nuclear energy. Trump tacked on a whole new requirement of normalization of relations with Israel. His retreat on the deal came after a wave of bipartisan backlash, warning that it would increase risks of nuclear proliferation across the very volatile Middle East.
1: Wow, Donald Trump screwed something massively up in foreign policy? How often does that happen?
0: Meanwhile, unusually repetitive and prolonged extreme heat domes have struck again in the U.S. and Europe, intensifying drought and wildfires across America, Canada, and Europe. In the U.S., about 70 million people are facing another round of excessive heat advisories, the third heat dome in less than 8 weeks, bringing dangerously hot temperatures to southern and central states. In St. Louis, the heat index, that's the feels-like combo of heat and extreme humidity, the heat index hit a punishing 130 degrees.
1: 130 degrees in St. Louis, Missouri.
0: Yes, and in Phoenix, they set a new record for the highest number of consecutive days at 95 degrees or higher for the first time ever.
1: Congratulations, Phoenix.
0: Spain and France have declared national emergencies over raging heat and wind-driven mega fires, the most intense fires in decades, so intense that the fires are creating their own storms. More than 360,000 people have been forced to evacuate. It's the largest peacetime evacuation in France since World War II. Fires are encroaching on the outskirts of Madrid, where officials say the fires are, quote, impossible to fight. Europe is the fastest warming continent. Scientists say the buildup of heat and drought is being supercharged by man-made climate change, which is driven by the burning of fossil fuels. This summer's prolonged heat waves and extreme dryness have fueled the worst start ever to the global wildfire season. On Democracy Now!, climate journalist and author John Valiant put it succinctly.
4: These conditions have been slowly building and worsening for decades, basically vindicating, unfortunately, the warnings of climate scientists and firefighters. Drill, baby, drill corresponds to burn, baby, burn. And the more fuel we burn as human beings, the more fuel wildfires will burn across our landscapes.
0: Heat is also exacerbating out-of-control wildfires in Oregon, Washington State, Minnesota, and British Columbia that are again forecast to generate hazardous air quality across the northern U.S. Wildfire smoke contains toxic gases and particles that can trigger respiratory illnesses and raise the risk of long-term health issues. And the Trump administration's cuts are making it worse in Minnesota. Last year, the Trump administration canceled millions of dollars in federal grants for forest management and fire prevention in the state's bone-dry national forests, which fire officials now say, quote, would have been effective in stopping or slowing down these fires. And finally, late last week, the Trump administration admitted in court that it canceled $8 billion in grants for hundreds of clean energy projects last year, quote, based solely on whether the grant recipient state voted for Trump in the 2024 presidential election. And now a new report by Blue Green Alliance calculates that Trump administration policies that slashed federal support for clean energy have led to the cancellation or delay of more than $80 billion in investment in hundreds of projects, costing more than 100,000 jobs across dozens of states.
1: Well, we promised you apocalypse. 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Find, follow, and share us planet-wide on the social medias, especially Blue Sky, at Green News Report. I'm Brad Friedman.
0: And I'm Desi Doyen.
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1: 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And on the social medias, I am the Brad Blog. See you there. Until we see you here next time, I'm Brad Friedman. And I mean it. Good luck, world.
5: It's the end.

0: I'm Rick Smith, and this is Labor History in Two. This day in labor history, the year was 1917. That was the day more than 10,000 African Americans marched down New York's Fifth Avenue in what is known as the Silent Parade. The protest came in the aftermath of the July 2nd East St. Louis race riot and a number of lynchings in Texas. Organized by black scholar and activist W.E.B. Du Bois, James Weldon Johnson, and the NAACP, the Silent Parade protested lynchings and anti-black violence. Children led the march dressed in white. Women, who were also dressed in white, followed them. Men dressed in dark suits marched behind. It was considered the first public protest of racial violence in the United States. Alexis Newman describes the scene as the parade proceeds to Madison Square. The marchers carried banners and posters stating their reasons for the march. Both participants and onlookers remarked that this protest was unlike any other seen in the city and the nation. There were no chants, no songs, just silence. Some signs read, "Mother, do lynchers go to heaven?" and "Mr. President, why not make America safe for democracy?" Protesters hoped President Woodrow Wilson would make good on his election promises to promote rights for blacks. But Wilson took no action. In fact, he opposed anti-lynching legislation and continued segregationist policies in federal offices. In an editorial for the New York Age, James Weldon Johnson pointed out, quote, that their brothers and sisters, people just like them, were Jim Crowed and segregated and disenfranchised and oppressed and lynched and burned alive in this, the greatest republic in the world, the great leader in the fight for democracy and humanity. Labor History in Two, brought to you by the Illinois Labor History Society and The Rick Smith Show.
1: And now, live from the foothills of the North Georgia Mountains, it's Mike Malone.

0: Well, howdy, truth seekers. It's the Malloy program for the 28th day of July 2026 on Progressive Voices on TuneIn. I'm Roxanne Kincaid. With me, of course, is my partner in conversation, Tara Devlin of TaraBuster, easily found all over the web, particularly on YouTube. Hi, Tara. How are you?
1: Hello.
0: Yeah, there's that verbal tick again. How are you?
1: It's all good. It's fine. I'm fine. It's fine.
0: Yeah. It's all good. It's just great.
1: Right.
0: Yeah.
1: It's all good. It's fine.
0: Mike will be back at some point, and it's in the real time. It's always a joy getting to hang out and chat with you and interact with the truth seekers. It's a blast. Even on this craptastic timeline.
1: No, I couldn't survive without you guys. So thank you.
0: This is the repository of my sanity.
1: Mm-hmm.
0: Yeah. Mm-hmm. I guess I should take note. We've got some thunderstorms passing through, so if something weird happens with the broadcast, that's why. And hopefully it will not. Mm-hmm. But at any rate, I wanted to get us started because yesterday we chatted a little bit about our entirely failed media universe.
1: Yes.
0: And then on my program last night, I couldn't help bringing up a breathless, pearl-clutching editorial from the Murdoch Street Journal, in which a guy named, I think, James Freeman was bloviating and hyperventilating about the coming disaster. You know, what will we do? What will it look like when the socialists take over? And I thought, okay, well, we got that out of our system now. No, we didn't. No, because I get up earlier today, and I'm looking around for material for this and for my own show. And what to my wondering eyes do appear but an article by, at the Bezos Post, whom, at least they use the word whom correctly, whom will Democrats nominate in 2028? The scales just tilted. And lo and behold, it's another pearl-clutching, breathless, hand-wringing, oh, whatever shall happen to us when those Bolsheviks take over the country and ruin everything.
1: Yeah.
0: You know, for us, for us capitalists and and lovers of freedom and free market and free enterprise and
1: the freedom to ride working people to the bank without pesky government telling them to play nice with the plebs.
0: Right, and those job killing regulations.
1: Right. Mm-hmm.
0: And so I knew right away I was in for a fun little ride, Tara, because I like to think of myself as a literate consumer of media. And that involves a lot of years of media consumption, media participation, actually writing stories eons ago at CNN. And so there are little tricks that you develop. You just, it's hard to describe, but you just look for things that probably go unremarked upon by the vast majority of readers. In this case, it started with me saying, here's a story about the Democratic primary process that's more than a year away, that doesn't have a single announced candidate for president.
1: Yeah.
0: And to whom did the Washington Bezos Post reach out for an opinion? Opinion?
1: Whom?
0: Opinion by Jim Garrity. Who's Jim Garrity? And why should we care? Well, Jim Garrity, it turns out, is the editor over at the very home of American conservatism and racism, to wit, namely, and forsooth, the National Review.
1: Oh, jeez.
0: So, they're publishing an opinion about the Democratic primary process Jesus. Written by a stone-cold fascist.
1: Yeah.
0: Of course,
1: this is the Wall Street Journal, right?
0: No, this is the Bezos Post.
1: Oh, the Washington Post.
0: Yeah.
1: Jeez.
0: And it begins, and there will be breathlessness and sort of ha-ha-ha expertise, because, of course, no one understands the Democratic Party process more than does a hardcore right-wing Republican piece of filth.
1: Well, they're the go-to arbiters of everything that we all,
0: yeah.
1: You wouldn't go to.
0: Democrats in disarray.
1: Right.
0: Yeah. So he says, the odds that the 2028 Democratic presidential nominee will be socialist-aligned or affiliated with the Democratic Socialists of America just declined. The Democratic National Committee announced Friday its proposed schedule of the earliest primaries and set up a challenge for the DSA in the first six contests. Oh, really? Okay. And he points immediately to South Carolina, where he says Joe Biden's campaign in 2020 came back from the dead, and he beat Bernie Sanders handily. Now, I suppose there's a logic and a rationale to making South Carolina the first Democratic primary. Okay, Jim Clyburn probably has a hand in that. He's been in Congress since God was a baby. But it always kind of was curious to me, Tara, because I've always asked the question, gee, why would the Democrats make their first primary a state that will never, ever, ever, ever, ever give its paltry electoral votes to a Democrat in a presidential election? I mean, am I off base with that?
1: I don't think so. The whole process irritates me as well. Why we have two senators for each state when California, New York have millions of... There are more people in Astoria, Queens, than there are in the entire state of wherever the hell Mitch McConnell is.
0: Yeah, well, and certainly, at...
1: Well, where he is, he's in...
0: Well, at roughly 1.7 million people than there are people in West Virginia.
1: Yeah.
0: In toto.
1: Exactly.
0: Yeah.
1: And they have the same power and the same say as a city filled with diverse, vibrant metropolis where people are all over the world want to come and live here and be here and visit here for so we're supposed to this is the problem. This is part of why our country is skewed to give conservatives entirely too much power. This is part of the problem. And it's rigged. It's a rig. Trump is always talking, crying about a rigged system. Yeah, it's rigged, but in a way that benefits him and his ilk and the rich and
0: it's hiding. Right. It's a matter of hiding in plain sight. And in this particular op-ed by a guy who works for a racist rag.
1: Can you hear me?
0: Yeah, I hear you.
1: Bugged out. Yeah, something happened. Okay.
0: Okay,
1: sorry.
0: You're there. You're
1: okay.
0: There.
1: All right.
0: This Garrity character says, black voters in South Carolina potentially just shifted from one of the most important demographics in the Democratic presidential primary to the most important one. Ah, oh, God, did you write this with your robes on there, Jim Boy?
1: Wow.
0: Yeah. And it's one moment of stupidity after another, this piece is. Because the next thing he does... And I actually had to stop and think for a minute. Wait, who the hell is it? Yeah. Because he quotes, get this. Again, we're talking about the Democratic primary. He quotes Andrew Yang.
1: Oh, no. Oh, God. There you go. And we're supposed to think this
0: many,
1: is
0: many, yeah, many expect Kamala Harris to run again in 2028, shortly
1: many.
0: After the DNC announced the likely schedule. Former presidential candidate Andrew Yang posted on what used to be Twitter,
2: Oh, the Kamala Harris camp is telling people in California that she's preparing to run again. Perhaps, you know, perhaps is doing a lot of work there.
1: Yeah.
2: Harris sees herself as the candidate most likely to successfully replicate Biden's South Carolina strategy. Oh, my God, this is horrible. It's not even journalism. It's not even competent opinion writing.
1: Perhaps, or some are saying, people are saying, that's what Trump uses all the time.
2: Right.
1: Some
2: and,
1: people say, this is what they say.
2: Uh-huh. Yeah. Perhaps monkeys will fly out, Jim Garrity writing, perhaps monkeys will fly out my butt. Yeah. This is the Washington Post, for heaven's sakes. What used to be a respectable journalism outlet.
1: This is what... it's done. Mainstream media is over. The legacy media is crap.
2: Toast.
1: As the White House Correspondents' Dinner is a testament to. And as this article is... it's this intellectualism disguising the real the agenda of... keeping the status quo.
2: Yeah, faux intellectualizing because he continues to tee up his own softballs with things like the good news for a DSA affiliated candidate such as Representative Alexandria Ocasio-Cortez, D. New York, is that the second and third states are the most socialism friendly, Nevada and New Hampshire. Where young white people like to vote for socialists. No, he did that. He said that. She hasn't said anything about running.
1: And they have to make something up. They have to make up some kind of horse race or controversy. Ooh.
2: Yeah, we bought all this ink. We might as well print something.
1: Mm-hmm. And this is what the mainstream media does too. And I don't know. Somebody's banging a hammer outside now. I don't know if you can hear it.
2: Never a dull moment.
1: Yeah. I'm on the seventh floor, but they're banging a hammer. It sounds like it's right outside the window.
2: As if this was even reflective of reality, he says, "Oh, the University of New Hampshire poll this month put AOC narrowly ahead of Pete Buttigieg in the Granite State. Neither of whom have said anything about running."
1: Exactly. Who cares? And this is what qualifies as journalism in the mainstream media. We see it all the time. Are you going to run for president? Last question. You're thinking of running? That's their big gotcha question, or that's what suffices as journalism nowadays, where used to be, you would meet somebody in a parking lot in the middle of the night and get classified information that you could use to inform the American people about illegal that they're being lied to, right? Not anymore. Now, are you going to run for president? What do you think? You thinking of running? You thinking like this is like bullshit. The whole thing is it's a disgrace. They should be embarrassed. But whatever.
2: So then this editor from the National Review, a racist rag, goes on to analyze New Mexico, where he says that Michelle Lujan Grisham, Senator Martin Heinrich, and Ben Ray Lujan are seen as fairly establishment. What? Fairly establishment? Kinda, sorta establishment? Maybe establishment? And, of course, establishment is supposed to mean... what? Just
1: normal?
2: Liberal as opposed to bomb-throwing Bolsheviks?
1: Yeah, that's it. Uh-huh.
2: Oh, Jesus. And then they goes into Michigan and Abdul El-Sayed, who is not DSA, but he just lumps him in because why not? And
1: well, he's got a weird name, right?
2: Even...
1: mm-hmm. It doesn't sound like... Yeah, it just sounds foreign.
2: Probably at one of them dangerous Muslims.
1: Uh-huh. Yeah, you see what will happen if the Democratic Socialists win, then we're going to be foreign. We'll have foreign people with funny names in the halls of power. And then what? They never talk about a policy, right? That's what really gets me. That's the tell, too. They're never, where's the policy, right? What's so offensive to you? Is it universal health care? Is it retirement security? Living wages?
2: Like decent roads, clean air, uh-huh. clean water?
1: Yeah. What's up your ass? What bug is up your ass about people being able to enjoy the freedom that we're supposed to have in abundance here? Isn't that freedom? Being able to live in peace and security and go to a doctor and take a fucking day off when you're sick or take a vacation or walk on the beach, right? We just have to imagine it. It's a Rorschach test where this is what Republicans do. They throw up these words, but they never define them. And they expect the reader or the viewer to fill in the blank with their own terrified ideas
2: right.
1: that have been programmed into their heads.
2: Yeah, from deep inside the amygdala, the lizard brain.
1: Right,
2: the brain
1: right.
2: Where,
1: like, what's so terrifying about going to the fucking doctor? You want to go, too. You want Medicare. They all want it. When you talk to maggots, they want Social Security. They want Medicare. They want it expanded. But they think that other people are getting it, and that's why they can't have it. We're giving it to the illegals. We're giving it to the Abduls of the world, and that's why there's not enough for them. The good old white male. And so that's really what it is. It really is just bullshit, dividing along every fissure of disunity. Like
2: preying on fears that can't even necessarily be adequately described. Yeah. He finishes up, this Garrity does, saying that the last primary before Super Tuesday will be Virginia. Home to Tim, Mark Warner, Tim Kaine, Abigail Spanberger, and a huge swath of white-collar worker voters in Northern Virginia, this is not neutral territory for a socialist upstart.
1: What's the socialist upstart? What policies are you talking about? You see?
2: Yeah, exactly.
1: Shit.
2: But there are none. It's just socialism.
1: Mm-hmm. Yeah, it's just socialism. Nobody likes socialism, right?
2: We're all going to be marching around in little Chairman Mao outfits with our little uh-huh. Chairman Mao hats and our little red stars on our little Chairman Mao hats.
1: There you go. And that's what, this is what the mainstream media does. I remember watching Morning Joe when Bernie was in the primary against Hillary. And this is the same kind of shit. It comes from all sides. They're like, oh, well, the American people don't like socialism, and so Bernie's got a uphill climb. But they will never describe socialism. What are you talking about when they say the American people don't like socialism? Well, what do they think socialism is?
2: We sure as hell like our socialist military, don't we?
1: Right. And we certainly like our socialist unemployment insurance, Medicare, Medicaid. We like that. We like being in public education. Well, most of us do. I know that Republicans are trying to, they message against it. That's why propaganda works.
2: Government schools.
1: This is just another form of propaganda that they just, that's why it would be, like we were saying, it would be better for the Democrats to message this as FDR democracy or FDR democratic policies. I'm an FDR Democrat. This is, to pick up the mantle of the Second Bill of Rights and run with it, right?
2: So yeah, FDR's four freedoms? There's one.
1: Yeah, the four freedoms. And what the fuck? Like, if that's what is so heartbreaking, if FDR, unfortunately, his untimely death, we would have universal health care. We'd be living in a much more humane, country, first of all, but we would be living in that shining city on a hill, that's for sure. At least a more actualized one. Not that anything
2: and
1: is
2: not
1: perfect.
2: And not this dingy junkyard in a swamp.
1: Yeah, where you have to, where you're born poor, you're more apt to stay poor than in any other Western democracy. And it used to be the exact opposite of that. I just got somebody. I had this short that went out, a video on my YouTube channel, and we were talking about freedom in it, and I said that Republicans are, they think that they're not free unless they can call somebody the N-word, whereas liberals, we're talking about real freedom. You know, the freedom to go to a doctor, the freedom to take a day off, to enjoy this blip of time just a little bit before we cross over. And we're not just here to make the rich richer and work ourselves to an early grave. But and then some maggot posted, like, oh, I've never heard such bullshit in my life. You know, but they never have any... well, tell me, what's bullshit about that? What is the... where do you find offense? But because they're... you can't articulate it, right? Clearly, it's all, oh, this is bullshit, you're a liar, you're a... So where's the lie? What am I missing in maggot freedom, right? Because it's never about going to a doctor. It's never about having a day off or earning a living.
2: A little bit of leisure time or being able to actually afford to fill your gas tank and maybe go away somewhere for the weekend.
1: Right. Yeah, and enjoy it, not just, you know, being used like a hose from which the rich suck profit and discard without apology or consideration. That's freedom, right? To be able to go to a doctor, to go, you know, to enjoy your life a little bit. And but maggots, they will substitute all of that. They will sell their own mothers if they can be to get
2: right.
1: down on others.
2: Yeah,
1: you know,
2: and,
1: it's all about division.
2: And this clown finishes up saying, because you always say any of this, and this is, you know, this is National Review, Ground Zero. You always have to inject some attempt to scare up, to gin up some white grievance.
1: There you go.
2: So we get, finally, notice that the Iowa caucuses have disappeared from the Democrats' early state schedule. And so he says, if you're an Iowa Democrat, you just became much less important in the presidential race. These things are pageants, okay?
1: Yeah.
2: And I think they don't necessarily inure to the benefit of the voters. Yelling nonstop Bruga Bruga over South Carolina or New Hampshire or Iowa, it's just a media creation. The only time it ever matters, well, for instance, what, 2004, when the media, entirely of its own creation, destroyed the candidacy of Howard Dean with
1: right.
2: the Dean scream, which no one in the room actually heard.
1: Right.
2: It sounded crazy because it was coming through the press pool board where it could be amplified to make it sound like he was just a howling madman set out to, I don't know, batter down the gates of civilization with healthcare.
1: It's so infantile that they turn that into a thing to destroy somebody's candidacy for no good reason, just because he went, who fucking cares, you know?
2: Yeah, we'll soon be done with this segment, but I'll go ahead and say that I'm watching a couple of people. My overarching hope would be J.B. Pritzker. And you can write and tell me how wrong I am, but he's done a pretty damn good job in Illinois, and Illinois isn't just rolling, just bubbling over with hatred. People are actually protected in Illinois. It's one of my runaway states. If I ever have to bug out of this maggot. Hellhole, as much as I love West Virginia. So, but I'm just kind of, there's no point in talking about this in late July of 2026 when we're not going to hear anything until what, mid 2027 at best. I mean, would you expect anything more? But
1: it's a waste of time, and that's what it's so true. But this is what do you get? You know, this is what surpasses as journalism. He's not going to go out there and do some actual writing.
2: Right. It's just trash, and a further example of the sad diminution of what you, well, as you noted yesterday, the only profession that's actually mentioned in the Constitution of the United States, the Fourth Estate. And, well, here we are. And there's the music. So stick around, Truth Seekers. We'll be back for the second segment in almost no time flat. This is the Mike Malloy Program on Progressive Voices on TuneIn. And we will, as promised, be right back.

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2: I'm Rick Smith, and this is Labor History in Two. On this day in labor history, the year was 1913. That was the day 9,000 copper miners in the Keweenaw region of Upper Peninsula, Michigan, went out on strike. Organized by the Western Federation of Miners, the strike raged on for over 8 months, witnessing devastating tragedy in a Christmas Day fire and ending in bitter defeat. The strike was waged over basic issues like the 8-hour day, higher wages, mine safety, and union recognition. But strikers were also fed up with the company's paternalism and intrusion into their personal lives. They also worried for their jobs with the introduction of labor-saving machinery. The Western Federation of Miners succeeded early on in shutting down the mines, but the copper barons wouldn't budge. By August, many mines reopened with scab labor. Later that month, deputies shot two strikers dead and wounded two others as they returned home from attempting to collect strike benefits. The incident became known as the Sieberville Massacre. Striking miners were absolutely devastated when on Christmas Day, 73, mostly children, were trampled to death during a Christmas party and benefit at the Italian Hall in Calumet. Witnesses remembered seeing a man with a Citizens Alliance button just moments before someone yelled fire that caused the stampede. Soon after the Italian Hall disaster, Western Federation of Miner President Charles Moyer was shot by a Citizens Alliance mob, then loaded, bleeding, onto a train bound for Chicago. By April, the union was broke, the strike was broken, and the miners resolved to return to work. Bosses would only rehire strikers once they had turned in their union cards. The copper mines in the region would finally be organized some 30 years later in a campaign led by Mine Mill during the years 1939 to 1943. Labor History in Two brought to you by the Illinois Labor History Society and The Rick Smith Show. For more information, go to laborhistoryin2.com.
3: Welcome to Code WAC, where we break down how our healthcare system really works, what it means for you, and how we can make it better for everyone. I'm your host, Brenda Gazar. For many Americans, getting the right medical care isn't just about what their doctors recommend. It's also about what their insurance company is willing to cover. So what happens when those two don't agree? And why can it be so difficult for patients to fight back? Attorney Lisa Cantor has spent more than two decades helping patients challenge health insurance denials. Her cases have ranged from eating disorders to life-threatening cancers, giving her a firsthand look at how insurers make coverage decisions and the consequences when they favor profits over patients.
4: I just settled a case not too long ago with a young woman who went in for her regular mammogram. They saw something suspicious and thought she had breast cancer. And then when they did the follow-up x-ray, they found a huge thymic tumor in her chest, which was affecting both her heart and her lungs. This again was a Kaiser case. Not only could they not find a surgeon to take it out, so she had to go out of network and pay for the surgeon, but then when she wanted radiation, and she actually was at a well-known cancer site around the country, and they recommended proton beam therapy because they were radiating right near her heart and her lungs, and Kaiser again denied it.
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Okay, Truth Seekers, we're back, and we've got another compelling segment of progressive radio. Take no prisoners, have no fear, because it's the Molloy program. And, of course, Tara Devlin is still with me.

0: that we deconstructed in the first segment of the program. And in this new media landscape, nothing could be more important. And it's terrifying to watch all this madness. Sometimes you get a giggle out of it. But for the most part, I don't know about you, Tara, but it's a little nerve-wracking. And it makes me fret a bit about the future. It's no big secret, you know. I'm an old, and I'm 4 years from Social Security, 2 years from Medicare, and we are smack dab in the middle of a nightmare that may do away with all of it. And so, lo and behold, last night, Monday night, over on Fox News TV Radio Rwanda, none other than Treasury Secretary Scott Bessent showed up to have a chit-chat with that life support system for a haircut, the Hannity job. And what a conversation it was, Tara. I mean, first of all, when we take a quick look, Scott Bessent is repulsive because he's a classic case of someone who has no principles whatsoever and will bend in whichever direction the wind blows. Was it Abraham Lincoln who said that a man who won't stand for anything will fall for everything, something like that? Mm-hmm. This guy was a respect. He was a Clinton Democrat at one point in time.
1: Oh, jeez.
0: But now, because the money was just too good.
1: Yeah.
0: He immediately did a volte-face, and bang, he's a maggot. And so, in the conversation with Hannity, the topic of Social Security and retirements came up. And lo and behold, Scott Bessent said, well, we're just not going to need it. This clip is absolutely breathtaking to me. Here we go.
2: Curveball question at you. Elon Musk gave an interview, to The Economist, and he said that in 5 to 6 years, we will have, you know, more than we'll have 5 times the size of the economy we have now. And he talked about abundance. And he talked about every American having every need. And there won't be even a need to save, you know, for your retirement like we have historically because of this, quote, abundance that he believes AI will create. Do you believe that?
3: I do. But I think I would change the timeline.
2: Yeah.
3: That I've seen Elon speak for a long time, and he is, his record speaks for itself, both in terms as an inventor, as a venture capitalist, as a great American. But he's normally early. He's just so far ahead of the curve. He sees things that no one else sees.
2: Right.
3: But I do think we are building this incredible economy that we can't even imagine. You know, Sean, 25% of the jobs that exist today did not exist in 2000.
0: You get that? Yeah, we're not going to need retirement because AI is just going to create so much abundance. You'll pardon me, Tara, if the first thing that comes to mind when I hear that kind of drivel is Soylent Green is people.
1: Yeah, and let's keep this clip in our back pocket for 5 years from now. It's all bullshit. This is the guy, Elon Musk. Oh, he's such a genius. He's so far ahead of the curve. Bullshit.
0: That was the one that crawled all over me like fire ants. His record speaks for itself in terms as an inventor, as a venture capitalist, as a great American. He has never invented diddly squat.
1: Not a thing. He has shoved himself into people's inventions, and then he sued them to try to get their names off of the founding documents. He's a parasite.

0: That's what he is. Born on third base, thinking he hit a triple, and he's a fucking Nazi. Anybody who is a racist and a bigot is, by definition, is a fucking moron, okay? There's, you can't be a genius and a racist and a bigot and a hate-mongering, transphobic piece of shit and also be a genius at the same time.
1: And a great humanitarian.
0: Yeah, and, oh, forget it, forget it. This is a guy, I think that one of these interviews he did recently where they said people don't like you, it really triggered him. Because he posted on Excrement that he a picture of himself that said that he just wants to save everyone. He just wants everyone. I'm trying to find it. He wrote, "I'm simply trying to do the greatest amount of good with the limited time I have on Earth." Seriously, you piece of shit. You're a fucking trillionaire,
1: Albert Schweitzer. You're not.
0: Yeah, it's an abomination. His indifference, his fucking greed has a body count. He's been doing this forever, since, you know, he's a grifter, we know this. That's why he's a perfect asshole for this new gilded age of greed, gaslighting, and grifters. And he's gaslit a lot of, you know, he gaslit Obama. Obama was a big cheerleader for this piece of shit back in the day, and he was throwing government contracts at him, and all he had to do was say, "Let's go to Mars," right? If I say, "Let's go to Mars," instead of "Please become a patron," they'll throw fucking millions of dollars at me over here, right? So keep the Tara Buster show going, right? But I'm telling you, this...
1: hey,
0: you know,
1: Tara, let's go to Mars. I mean, this is straight out of Mickey Rooney and Judy Garland. Let's put
0: exactly
1: on a play in my grandpa's barn.
0: Right, and let's no one's going to have to work. He's the one that said, how much are you going to save America in your fucking Doge bullshit? Oh, we're going to have trillions. We've saved over a trillion. And everybody applauds like a bunch of dumbass flying monkeys, right? He didn't save shit. He cost us money, and the trauma, the pain, the diseases he's unleashed. I mean, these people it's all about talk as well. Even that post saying, "I just want to do all the good I can as I'm, you know, for the time I have here." When are you going to start? You know, if I had a fucking $1 trillion, it wouldn't take me too long to start doing some good, that's for sure. So where's the good? You don't tell us, show us. But this is what I mean. And then for him, Besant, to say, "Oh, we're just not going to have to do anything. It's going to be utopia." Let's check back in 5 years. But as we know,
1: I have a running theory that the techno billionaire dweebs got the wrong messages from reading science fiction in the dark with a flashlight when they were young adolescents. The robots are going to save us, baloney. And this is part of being sort of a, I don't know, cultural curmudgeon or what. I just happen to remember things that happened within my lifetime. Back in, 1980 or so, Donald Fagen, half of Steely Dan, wrote a song called IGY, What a Beautiful World. And IGY stands for International Geophysical Year. And there's a line in it that immediately struck me when I saw this clip about what the robots are going to do for us. There's a line, and I love the song, and I love the album. The album's called The Night Fly, and it's just pretty nearly perfect production. And the lyric says, "At this point in time, it's clear the future looks bright." And says, "Just machines to make big decisions, powered by the sun, programmed by fellows with compassion and vision. We'll be clean when their work is done. We'll be eternally free, yes, and eternally young. Fagan, at that point in time, was writing about the future that he, a kid growing up in the 50s, was promised down the road. It's tongue-in-cheek, like so much of his work with Steely Dan was as well, in that, you know, it didn't happen. 90 minutes from New York to Paris under sea by rail didn't happen. But we're still... Right. These billionaire dweebs are still high on their own supply and dreaming of a glittering, shining world that is oh so white. That interview that you mentioned with Leon Scum was in The Economist. Oh. And all that
0: like everybody hates you.
1: Yeah, all that editor-in-chief Zanny Minton Beatos did was ask him hard questions and, like, you know, why do people hate you?
0: Yeah.
1: And you're right. He melted right? down for days on end, claiming, and I'm always suspicious whenever I see this term, she's a traitor to the West, plain and simple.
0: Well, he's a Nazi. That's all
1: yeah.
0: that.
1: Yeah. And she asked him questions about that too, saying, you're a racist. You're an you're Islamophobic and anti-Semitic, and
0: yeah.
1: and or you're perceived that way. Why do you think that isn't? And because he is a dweeb, he immediately pivoted to I can't be anti-Semitic.
0: Uh huh. Yeah.
1: I have a Jewish friend.
0: Yes. Yes. And somebody's Indian. I can't be racist. He has an Indian child or daughter or somebody, right? Like something like that. One of his wives or baby mamas is Indian. And he hires a lot of Indians. That's what he said, too. A lot of people from India.
1: Yeah, because he pays them low wages on H-1B visas.
0: Yeah.
1: Excuse me.
0: But I mean, and he's a fucking... This is why I can't take it. This is why the mainstream media is fucking part of the problem. And I'm sorry, I'm cursing a lot. I'm pissed off. But because they created this monster, they should never have reported. I mean, they fell into the enabling trap. They simply reported the scam that is Elon Musk instead of the reality of him. Why should it be that we have to go digging on the internet to find out about all of Elon Musk's scams? You know, how he scammed himself into becoming a co-founder of Tesla when he was never a founder, right? That's why he calls himself a founder, even though that's against the law, but who's going to hold him up to it, right? He's technically only supposed to call himself a co-founder, even though he had nothing to do with founding the company. He won that through being a litigious piece of shit. And how he was here illegally when he dropped out of...
1: There's the one, yeah.
0: Yeah, he was here illegally. We dropped out of...
1: by his brother's own confession.
0: Yes, and then he scammed a bunch of rich people during the dot-com FOMA, right? Fear of missing FOMO, I guess. Fear of missing out, where they were afraid of missing out on the next big thing. And he built this scam computer. He built a casing that looked like a supercomputer around a regular old Windows machine and brought these billionaires in and said, this is zip.com, and it's the new yellow pages on the internet, and look at it, look at it go, and look at all these bells and whistles. And they threw millions of dollars at him. And then when it was discovered that he didn't know what the fuck he was doing, they sued to get rid of him because all he knows how to do is fuck shit up. He knows a little bit of coding, and then he goes around calling himself a great coder. And then when the actual people who code got his code, they were like, this is fucking like
1: garbage.
0: The code of, yeah,
1: well, and
0: garbage.
1: Look, I mean, it's a demonstrable fact. His poor, pitiful, white ego
0: yeah.
1: is so fragile that he hires people to play video games
0: right.
1: for him and
0: That's
1: get high
0: thing.
1: Scores.
0: He pretended to be an elite gamer for something called, what was it, Diablo 2 and Quake. Oh, Path of Exile, that's it. Path of Exile 2. And he hired somebody to play as him so he would get a great score. And he was like the number one. And he was going around telling everybody, I'm the number one player of Path of Exile 2. Until they asked him to play live one day. And then it was discovered that he didn't know what the fuck he was doing. Because he was making rookie mistakes that people who are the greatest gamer of the game would never make. That just basic control issues and not knowing how to move a character and things. So he was immediately exposed. And then when he was exposed, he banned those Twitter accounts that they were like calling him out, saying he's a fucking fraud. And he banned them. On Twitter, and then later on, he came clean, saying, "Oh, ha ha ha! I meant to do that because you know it was no escaping it." But why doesn't the mainstream media report that every time they mention his fucking name, where they put it in context? The guy that that paid somebody to play a video game for him, so he could pretend to be the greatest gamer in the world. You know this. What a loser, really. And the other thing is with that, too, it's like Trump paying people to take his tests and go to college for him. They cheat themselves, you know. They just want to have the pat on the back. Oh, wow, you're a great gamer. Like, gamers are thinking you're cool, right? Like, well, maybe if you played the game, you might get better at it, and you might like it and enjoy it, and then maybe you can be a good person and get on the board and whatnot. But no, that's too much work. They need the shortcut, the cheating. That's what they are about. Everything. If he's going to do that, if he's going to fake a game being the number one gamer, of course he's the same with Tesla and every other fucking thing. You know, and then he goes and he gets more government money for these scam projects like Hyperloop and Solar City. It's like, and nobody reports that. So let's just keep putting a camera and microphone in front of him and to pretend that he's a genius. Where the mainstream media, if they were doing their job, they would make those who sit in front of Elon Musk like he's some kind of god and that participate in the fiction, they would make them look like the fucking fools that they are. You know what I mean? Where they have a duty to report the truth on this piece
1: and,
0: of shit.
1: And you know, he's just a personal, social mess. I mean, a complete mess.
0: Yes,
1: look
0: he's
1: at
0: sick.
1: And I don't know. I think we need to put Leon Scum up close to the top of the list for any of those presumed Democratic presidential candidates of the future we were talking about in the first segment. And we put the name of at the head of his list, Leon Scum. No more contracts. No more.
0: That's right. That's
1: no more.
0: That's right.
1: I mean, consider
0: he's a hot mess.
1: Yeah. You know, a couple of weeks ago, I went to see The Odyssey. And I enjoyed it immensely. I recognized what I was getting into when I walked into the theater. No director has ever attempted to tell that story or any portion of it and has not put their own imprint on the story. So I understood that because, you know, I understand film and directing mm-hmm. and directors and creatives. And so I was, you know, okay. Meanwhile, the richest man in the world is having a four-alarm meltdown over what he calls the historical inaccuracy of the movie. And went on and on and on and tried to fan the flames, tried desperately to get people to stay away from the film. but he's such a dweeb, he doesn't understand the band in Boston effect. Mm-hmm. At mid-century, getting the state of Massachusetts or Boston to ban a book was a guaranteed, surefire way to make sure you were on the way to a bestseller.
0: Well, it would have been a hit anyway, without. But still,
1: but the idea that this guy, this dweeb, who thinks he's, he is the living embodiment of Wile E. Coyote, super genius. The only thing that hasn't happened yet is an anvil fell out of the sky and just squish him.
0: He's just such a piece of shit.
1: Yeah, he's a petulant little
0: right
1: pissant. But and now he has promised that within the year,
0: yeah,
1: Grok will deliver a historically accurate Odyssey.
0: Yeah, and of course it's an epic poem. Like Helen of Troy didn't exist.
1: And I can't wait to see Grok's historically accurate Helen of Troy, who is half woman and, well, half swan.
0: Yeah. Right.
1: It's the phenomenon of Dunning-Kruger, where you don't know what you don't know. And so, in the midst of barking and grunting and hooting his racist filth, screaming about Helen of Troy can't be black, the historical... Well, there was no historical Helen, first of all.
0: No.
1: But second of all, you goddamn dum-dum, have you ever seen any Greek pottery from the, first millennium BCE? I know you've seen them.
0: Yeah.
1: You ever notice the warriors?
0: Yes.
1: They're black.
0: Of course. Uh
1: huh. On the vases made by Greeks. They're black.
0: Yeah. It didn't. Race was not a big fucking deal.
1: Race was non-existent back then.
0: Yeah. Exactly. Race is a construct, and these people are sick. That's what I mean. You know, you can't be. You're not a genius and a racist. Those two can't live in the same house. Okay. He's a fucking not a genius in any, but what does that say about society that buys into this bullshit and keeps it going? It's not just the right wingers doing it. It's the mainstream media as well that buy into this bullshit. This, like everything we're talking about, should be part of the conversation. And another real case in point why he needs to be stripped of all of his government contracts and his ill-gotten gains, and why he should never be in charge of anything. Not even his own fucking life. He needs to be institutionalized. He's a piece of shit who's like a fucking ketamine addict. He's botched his penis. This is somebody who says that, right? Yeah, he had a botched penis extension. Uh-huh. Like, that just says everything about who the fuck he is. And he's the one that programmed Grok to say that Elon Musk is a better athlete than LeBron James. And I mean, what is wrong with them? Could you imagine someone who's an actual genius?
1: But this is the guy who, but again, as we wrap up this segment and this program, this is the guy that Scott Bessent over there, the Treasury Secretary,
0: says
1: is the genius visionary who will make it unnecessary for us to have retirements. Yes. I can't help thinking that maybe that's because we'll be dead. We'll be Soylent Green.
0: Oh, God.
1: And they'll be feasting mightily over our mortal remains. But that's it. And thank you so much, Tara, for joining me again.
0: Thank you.
1: And thank you, Mike, for the opportunity to hang out around the Truth Seeker campfire. This is the Mike Malloy Program on Progressive Voices on TuneIn. I'm Roxanne Kincaid, sitting in for Mike, alongside my dear friend, Tara Devlin of TaraBuster. Well, you know what Mike says. Watch your backs and keep it lit. Later.

0: I'm Rick Smith, and this is Labor History in 2. On this day in labor history, the year was 1913. That was the day 9,000 copper miners in the Keweenaw region of Upper Peninsula, Michigan, went out on strike. Organized by the Western Federation of Miners, the strike raged on for over 8 months, witnessing devastating tragedy in a Christmas Day fire and ending in bitter defeat. The strike was waged over basic issues like the 8-hour day, higher wages, mine safety, and union recognition. But strikers were also fed up with the company's paternalism and intrusion into their personal lives. They also worried for their jobs with the introduction of labor-saving machinery. The Western Federation of Miners succeeded early on in shutting down the mines, but the copper barons wouldn't budge. By August, many mines reopened with scab labor. Later that month, deputies shot 2 strikers dead and wounded 2 others as they returned home from attempting to collect strike benefits. The incident became known as the Sieberville Massacre. Striking miners were absolutely devastated when on Christmas Day, 73, mostly children, were trampled to death during a Christmas party and benefit at the Italian Hall in Calumet. Witnesses remembered seeing a man with a Citizens Alliance button just moments before someone yelled fire that caused the stampede. Soon after the Italian Hall disaster, Western Federation of Miner President Charles Moyer was shot by a Citizens Alliance mob, then loaded, bleeding, onto a train bound for Chicago. By April, the union was broke, the strike was broken, and the miners resolved to return to work. Bosses would only rehire strikers once they had turned in their union cards. The copper mines in the region would finally be organized some 30 years later in a campaign led by Mine Mill during the years 1939 to 1943. Labor History in 2 brought to you by the Illinois Labor History Society and The Rick Smith Show. For more information, go to laborhistoryin2.com.
1: Welcome to Code WAC, where we break down how our healthcare system really works, what it means for you, and how we can make it better for everyone. I'm your host, Brenda Gazar. For many Americans, getting the right medical care isn't just about what their doctors recommend. It's also about what their insurance company is willing to cover. So what happens when those two don't agree? And why can it be so difficult for patients to fight back? Attorney Lisa Cantor has spent more than 2 decades helping patients challenge health insurance denials. Her cases have ranged from eating disorders to life-threatening cancers, giving her a firsthand look at how insurers make coverage decisions and the consequences when they favor profits over patients.
2: I just settled a case not too long ago with a young woman who went in for a regular mammogram. They saw something suspicious and thought she had breast cancer. And then when they did the follow-up x-ray, they found a huge thymic tumor in her chest, which was affecting both her heart and her lungs. This again was a Kaiser case. Not only could they not find a surgeon to take it out, so she had to go out of network and pay for the surgeon, but then when she wanted radiation, and she actually was at a well-known cancer site around the country, and they recommended proton beam therapy because they were radiating right near her heart and her lungs, and Kaiser again denied it.
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0: 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I'm Leslie Marshall. 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Only True Democracy in Talk. Really glad to have with us today Christian Trimboli. Christian is a member of Teamsters Local 804 and an Amazon DSP, which is delivery service provider driver in one of the most difficult cities to drive. Although I'm a Boston driver, I can navigate it, New York City. But navigating it and delivering and trying to get down those tight cross streets and trying to park without people killing you because you have no space. You got to double park just to get those deliveries, pick up and drop off. Founded in 1903, the International Brotherhood of Teamsters represents over 1.3 million hardworking people throughout not just the United States, but Canada and Puerto Rico as well. 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Christian, can I call you Christian? Is that okay?
1: Yeah, for sure.
0: Yeah, thanks for joining us and welcome. Good to have you with us today. I know you're busy and I appreciate you making the time. You know, people, I think, would have to be living under a rock, whether you live in New York City or not. It's just all over social media and certainly the news, not just locally in New York City, but it definitely has reached a national level. I saw stuff here in Los Angeles on it that Amazon Teamsters and their allies recently gathered in New York City at New York City Hall to call for passage of the Delivery Protection Act during its introduction for the 2026 City Council session. Now, this is groundbreaking legislation authored by Councilmember Tiffany Caban. It would protect workers and communities by requiring last mile delivery facilities in the city, New York City, to be licensed and directly employ their staff. Now, Amazon utilizes a corrupt third party model called the Delivery Service Partner System Program, Delivery Service Partner Program, DSP, and we're going to talk with Christian about it today. So first of all, can you share with us some of the issues that you face as a DSP driver yourself, Christian?
1: Yeah, absolutely. Thanks for having me. It's a great opportunity to be able to like express, you know, my experiences, and I thank you for that. There are quite a few. You know, I think a lot of people, in spite of what people may think, the work is tiring, right? People, including myself, before I applied for this job, I really underestimated the immense amount of packages that I was going to be given on a daily basis. And the vans, they are being held together with tape, you know, they're falling apart. And I've been put in vans where there isn't even enough room to stand up straight because the roof of the van is so low and it's just filled with the brim to the brim with packages, you know. It's tough.
0: And some of them are very heavy. I've seen people, you know, drivers like yourself loading trucks or unloading trucks, whether at the UPS store or right in front of my house. I would imagine one of the issues you also face is that, you know, people might, you know, yell at you when something comes late that you might have nothing to do with because the late may come from the source before it even gets to you. Am I right?
1: Yeah, that's a great question. Yeah, there is a routing system that Amazon provides for us that, you know, a sequence stop order that we are recommended to follow that, for one, is often not calibrated correctly. You know, they tell us to go to these houses first and these businesses after. And oftentimes we're missing deadlines. I'll say it like that. If a business closes by 3 o'clock and they're telling us to go to that business by the end of the day, that business is not going to get their package. And amongst the immense amount of packages we're getting, stuff collapses, stuff is being crushed under other packages, and these packages end up breaking. And I'm not even aware. And I end up giving it to a customer. You know, it could be Christmas time. Right. And I'm giving it to a customer and, you know, they really needed this package because they wanted to give it to their family member and it's broken. You know,
0: And in New York City, so many other challenges, too. You have older buildings that have older elevators that may not be large enough if you have a large package, right? You have walk-ups, right? I would imagine there are four or five, you know, flight walk-ups, you know, in New York City. People that are home, not being able to get into the main door to get to that fifth floor walk-up to deliver the package. The list goes on. So why did the challenges that you face on the job motivate you and your coworkers to join the Teamsters? What did you think that the Teamsters could do for you that you guys weren't getting and you couldn't get on your own?
1: Well, I think a lot of us, intuitively knew we deserved better on the job, especially compared to how much money Amazon is racking in per year. Most people I know on the job have to work two jobs because Amazon is just not paying enough. And as far as opportunity goes in this country, there seems like there's less and less of it nowadays. Even people with degrees, I have a degree and it only goes so far. So joining this wasn't just an opportunity for like purpose, and like leadership, because those are things I value. I value those things. And I think many of my coworkers also do. But also an opportunity to just build a future for ourselves and our coworkers, you know? I don't think that, we don't think that Amazon gives us the dignity and respect that we deserve, you know? We're valuable parts of our community. There are people I would see every day who would say hi to me. And Amazon just doesn't, they don't respect us. Yeah.
0: When you say hi in your community, I know my UPS driver by name. I agree with you. You know, you're part of the fabric of the neighborhood, and we, you know, rely on it. You know, we certainly saw that during COVID, and, you know, just especially those of us that are, you know, multitasking, and it's like, I don't have, you know, time to go to the store to get this. And, you know, you bring it to us, you know, you deliver it to us. My husband is an orthopedic surgeon, which means he fixes bones. And he has a number of UPS drivers he fixes. I know that because I know one of them. I have a friend, he's retired now, but is a UPS driver. And people don't realize what a toll it can take, you know, on the body. I love that you didn't just talk about money or healthcare or pension or holidays, vacation time. You talked about dignity and you talked about respect. And I love the fact that, you know, one of the motivations for you and your coworkers to join the Teamsters was dignity and respect. Because I do believe that unions, especially the Teamsters, do help provide that in their fight for workers. How did Amazon react when they found out that you and your coworkers were organizing with the Teamsters?
1: Not politely. I mean, when they found out, they had sent, for one, union busters. These are people that corporate sends to the field, you know, to talk to me and my coworkers and I, about the dangers of getting involved in the union, for fighting for ourselves. And in spite of that, we, you know, we knew they were trying to scare us. So we still unionized, but now Amazon is refusing to recognize our union. You know, they're claiming that we don't even work for them. And it's a shame because, you know, we have the right to do this. And Amazon is just doesn't care, you know?
0: Yeah, you know, it's weird too, because Amazon's already negotiated some contracts with Teamsters in other areas, right? You know, not with UPS drivers, you know, with, you know, DSP drivers. Can you explain, speaking of DSP, can you explain the Amazon DSP model to me and to everyone listening and watching, Christian?
1: Yeah, I'll try my best. So a DSP, it stands for a delivery service partner. And they function as third-party contractors that partners up with Amazon. Mm-hmm. And these third-party contractors, these DSPs, they're given routes that they are expected to fulfill, that Amazon will compensate them for. That's a technical way that they function. But the reason why they use this DSP model, and Amazon will deny this, but it's because they're trying to avoid accountability, right? Amazon has a horrible safety record, and a very prominent union busting record. they always deflect all their problems to the DSPs. And it's a shame because they make, you know, for somebody that wears an Amazon outfit, drives an Amazon van, delivers Amazon packages, to not be an Amazon worker is just silly. You know, they make all this money off our labor, and they refuse to take responsibility for their workers, for their vehicles.
0: Right.
1: I've had vehicles that, you know, I mentioned before that are falling apart, being held by tape.
0: Christian, I want to talk more about that. We're going to take a quick break. We're going to come back to you right after this. We have Christian Trimboli from Teamsters Local 804. He's also an Amazon DSP delivery service provider, driver in New York City. Back with you right after this.
2: I'm Rick Smith, and this is Labor History in 2. On this day in labor history, the year was 1913. That was the day 9,000 copper miners in the Keweenaw region of Upper Peninsula, Michigan, went out on strike. Organized by the Western Federation of Miners, the strike raged on for over 8 months, witnessing devastating tragedy in a Christmas Day fire and ending in bitter defeat. The strike was waged over basic issues like the 8-hour day, higher wages, mine safety, and union recognition. But strikers were also fed up with the company's paternalism and intrusion into their personal lives. They also worried for their jobs with the introduction of labor-saving machinery. The Western Federation of Miners succeeded early on in shutting down the mines, but the copper barons wouldn't budge. By August, many mines reopened with scab labor. Later that month, deputies shot two strikers dead and wounded two others as they returned home from attempting to collect strike benefits. The incident became known as the Sieberville Massacre. Striking miners were absolutely devastated when on Christmas Day, 73, mostly children, were trampled to death during a Christmas party and benefit at the Italian Hall in Calumet. Witnesses remembered seeing a man with a Citizens Alliance button just moments before someone yelled fire that caused the stampede. Soon after the Italian Hall disaster, Western Federation of Miner President Charles Moyer was shot by a Citizens Alliance mob, then loaded, bleeding, onto a train bound for Chicago. By April, the union was broke, the strike was broken, and the miners resolved to return to work. Bosses would only rehire strikers once they had turned in their union cards. The copper mines in the region would finally be organized some 30 years later in a campaign led by Mine Mill during the years 1939 to 1943. Labor History in 2 brought to you by the Illinois Labor History Society and The Rick Smith Show. For more information, go to laborhistoryin2.com.
3: Welcome to Code WAC, where we break down how our healthcare system really works, what it means for you, and how we can make it better for everyone. I'm your host, Brenda Gazar. For many Americans, getting the right medical care isn't just about what their doctors recommend. It's also about what their insurance company is willing to cover. So what happens when those two don't agree? And why can it be so difficult for patients to fight back? Attorney Lisa Cantor has spent more than 2 decades helping patients challenge health insurance denials. Her cases have ranged from eating disorders to life-threatening cancers, giving her a firsthand look at how insurers make coverage decisions and the consequences when they favor profits over patients.
4: I just settled a case not too long ago with a young woman who went in for her regular mammogram. They saw something suspicious and thought she had breast cancer. And then when they did the follow-up x-ray, they found a huge thymic tumor in her chest, which was affecting both her heart and her lungs. This again was a Kaiser case. Not only could they not find a surgeon to take it out, so she had to go out of network and pay for the surgeon, but then when she wanted radiation, and she actually was at a well-known cancer site around the country, and they recommended proton beam therapy because they were radiating right near her heart and her lungs, and Kaiser again denied it.
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0: We are back. 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Go to teamster.org for more information. Christian, thank you for holding. Welcome back. Before the break, you were talking about, you explained the Amazon DSP model, how you as a driver fit into that, and how there's like a third party involved. And this is one of the ways Amazon takes advantage of you, the workers, right? Because you're not technically employees. It's almost like, for lack of a better word, a detour to being an employee, right? And that and that enables them to screw with hours, to screw with wages, any kind of healthcare plan and things like that, you know, delegating that to a third-party entity, right?
1: Yes, thank you. That was a good summary of actually a lot of the problems with DSPs. So I think at the core of it, there are two things that are concerning for me as an employee concerning about DSPs. For one, I had mentioned before that these vehicles are falling apart. I've had sliding doors fall off. I've had rear doors just fly open while I was driving. I've had my gear shift into neutral from drive while driving. And
0: that's not just dangerous to you, the driver, but it's dangerous to anybody around you, a pedestrian or another driver.
1: Yes, exactly. Just imagine, you know, a friend or family member who was unfortunate enough to be near one of these vans while it malfunctioned. Right. Yeah. And, you know, your first instinct is to call Amazon, you know, maybe some kind of customer support line. And their response is, oh, you know, this isn't our employee. Like, they don't work for us. That's just ridiculous. You know, and most people don't know these things. Most people don't know that we work for DSPs. So, you know, that person just ends up lost. You know, I've had people on the road talk to me about this, like these encounters. So, like, this happened and I'm not sure what to do. And I'm at a loss for words. And the other issue with DSPs is I had also mentioned before that because Amazon has these partnered contracts with these delivery service partners, that they also have the ability to cut these contracts, right? When my coworkers and I unionized our workplace, like I said before, the first thing that they said was that we don't work for them. And we knew that we were taking a risk when we unionized because we knew that there was a possibility that Amazon was going to cut the contract with my DSP. And that means that they're going to be effectively firing couple hundred people because, you know, the DSP has failed to keep up with standards that Amazon is producing, when the reality is that they don't want us to unionize and fight for something that we are entitled to, right? Better compensation, healthcare, you know, job security, things like that. So, yeah.
0: And not just job security. To your point, when you talk about vans falling apart, gears shifting, you know, roofing falling, roof, you know, not being, you know, high enough with the capacity. You know, when you have the Teamsters come in, first of all, the Teamsters are going to win, and Amazon knows that, so they're afraid, right? And then they're thinking, you know, get rid of a couple of hundred workers and avoid all these things we're going to have to do to protect workers, because that's one of the things that you need as a DSP driver and your coworkers, is you need the protection that an organization, a union like the Teamsters, can provide because they have your back. Nobody should be working in those, you know, situations, because, you know, the Teamsters, you know, they're going to come in and they're going to go, packages can only be this high, headroom has to be this high, ceiling has to be fixed, cars have to be, you know, maintenance on a regular basis, in addition to, like you say, you know, a working wage, so that you don't have to work two jobs. Somebody shouldn't have to work two jobs with a full-time job. Like you said, you have a degree, right? You know, this is your job. And there should also be the ability to move up in your job at some point, you know, if you do it for, you know, long enough. I mean, you clearly have leadership skills. That's why you're talking with me today. That's why they've chosen you to talk with me today. So, you know, that's really important. And of course, you know, time off, proper health care, because, you know, God forbid you do get hurt, but having preventative measures in place so you don't get hurt. And that's what the Teamsters are incredible, just do a great job at, you know, with their union. And that's why so many areas throughout the United States, so many different occupations are looking to join the Teamsters so they can get that, which honestly, a company should provide, because, you know, if you're hurt, you're off the job. I'm down a worker, right? I got to find somebody else to do the job. And like you said, you're a part of the fabric of that community that you're delivering to. A lot of people are going to be, who's this? Right? Where's Christian? Who's this?
1: Yeah.
0: How will the Delivery Protection Act address the threat that Amazon poses to you, to your fellow workers, and to community safety? You mentioned, like, you know, if you're, you know, car goes into gear, that could mess up a number of pedestrian and cars. How does that address that threat that Amazon poses to you, to the workers, and the community safety in New York City?
1: Yeah. Well, before I answer that, I actually want to just respond to something you said that really impacted me. I think it's super empowering to see, because like you said before, we're not the only warehouse that has been fighting for a better workplace. You know, it's been happening in multiple states around the country, let alone in New York City. And it's really empowering to see hardworking people who I have encountered on my job fight for themselves, and having the opportunity to be a part of that. You know, it means a lot to me. And to know others are fighting for me and for my family, just the same way that I am for them, you know, I think that's another reason why a lot of us joined the Teamsters too, that empowerment. But to answer your question, how the Delivery Protection Act would address these things. The Delivery Protection Act is very comprehensive. I've met with a lot of local council people already, and I can tell they're impressed, because this is an industry-changing bill. It's going to require that any company, not just Amazon, but any company that operates a last mile facility, not only abides by the higher safety standards that are expected of them, but also employs all their workers directly. If the DSP model is removed and we are employed directly, our right to unionize will finally be protected, right? Because like I said before, right now, if we unionize, they just cut our contract, right? They've found some like legal loophole to effectively nullify our legal right to unionize our workplace. And they'll also have an obligation to maintain their vehicles, because right now they're putting the burden on these, you know, delivery service partners who are on like super tight margins, right? Yeah. And they can't afford to really do that, you know? So those are the two things that I'm looking forward to them addressing. And just seeing Amazon finally be held accountable is going to be really satisfying too. So, yeah.
0: And especially when you see a company like you had mentioned, you touched upon briefly the profit margin there. I mean, you know, they certainly can afford this, you know?
1: Yeah.
0: You know, I mean, fixing a few trucks probably is the price of, I don't know, the skincare regimen of Jeff Bezos' wife on a weekly basis, right? Oh, meow, what did I just do, right?
2: I'm Rick Smith, and this is Labor History in Two. On this day in labor history, the year was 1913. That was the day 9,000 copper miners in the Keweenaw region of Upper Peninsula, Michigan, went out on strike. Organized by the Western Federation of Miners, the strike raged on for over 8 months, witnessing devastating tragedy in a Christmas Day fire and ending in bitter defeat. The strike was waged over basic issues like the 8-hour day, higher wages, mine safety, and union recognition. But strikers were also fed up with the company's paternalism and intrusion into their personal lives. They also worried for their jobs with the introduction of labor-saving machinery. The Western Federation of Miners succeeded early on in shutting down the mines, but the Copper Barons wouldn't budge. By August, many mines reopened with scab labor. Later that month, deputies shot two strikers dead and wounded two others as they returned home from attempting to collect strike benefits. The incident became known as the Sieberville Massacre. Striking miners were absolutely devastated when on Christmas Day, 73, mostly children, were trampled to death during a Christmas party and benefit at the Italian Hall in Calumet. Witnesses remembered seeing a man with a Citizens Alliance button just moments before someone yelled fire that caused the stampede. Soon after the Italian Hall disaster, Western Federation of Miner President Charles Moyer was shot by a Citizens Alliance mob, then loaded, bleeding, onto a train bound for Chicago. By April, the union was broke, the strike was broken, and the miners resolved to return to work. Bosses would only rehire strikers once they had turned in their union cards. The copper mines in the region would finally be organized some 30 years later in a campaign led by Mine Mill during the years 1939 to 1943. Labor History in 2 brought to you by the Illinois Labor History Society and The Rick Smith Show. For more information, go to laborhistoryin2.com.
3: Welcome to Code WAC, where we break down how our healthcare system really works, what it means for you, and how we can make it better for everyone. I'm your host, Brenda Gazar. For many Americans, getting the right medical care isn't just about what their doctors recommend. It's also about what their insurance company is willing to cover. So what happens when those two don't agree? And why can it be so difficult for patients to fight back? Attorney Lisa Cantor has spent more than two decades helping patients challenge health insurance denials. Her cases have ranged from eating disorders to life-threatening cancers, giving her a firsthand look at how insurers make coverage decisions and the consequences when they favor profits over patients.
4: I just settled a case not too long ago with a young woman who went in for her regular mammogram. They saw something suspicious and thought she had breast cancer. And then when they did the follow-up x-ray, they found a huge thymic tumor in her chest, which was affecting both her heart and her lungs. This again was a Kaiser case. Not only could they not find a surgeon to take it out, so she had to go out of network and pay for the surgeon, but then when she wanted radiation, and she actually was at a well-known cancer site around the country, and they recommended proton beam therapy because they were radiating right near her heart and her lungs, and Kaiser again denied it.
3: 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Until next time, stay healthy.
0: Hey there, how you doing? I'm Leslie Marshall. Thank you for joining us in the second half of this hour. Really glad to have with us somebody I have great respect for. I learn a lot from, admiration, and I also just adore him personally. He's a friend. Colonel Cedric Layton is joining us today. He's founder and president of Cedric Layton Associates. Now, they're a strategic risk and leadership consultancy serving global companies and organizations. He founded it back in 2010 after serving in the Air Force for 26 years. Thank you for your service. Colonel. As an intelligence officer, he attained the rank of Colonel. Colonel Layton can be seen regularly on CNN, where he's a military analyst. He gives great insight there. His handle on Blue Sky is at cedricleighton.bsky.social. That's cedricleighton.bsky.social. On X, it's at Cedric Layton, cedricleighton. The C and the L are capitalized. And his website is cedricleighton.com. Colonel, thank you for joining us. First up, breaking news is top counterterrorism official Kent resigns over Trump's Iran war. He says Iran posed no imminent threat. Of course, Joe Kent, who we are talking about, the director of the National Counterterrorism Center, and I think this is very significant because he is director of the National Counterterrorism Center, he announced his resignation today, citing his concerns about the justification for the military strikes in Iran, saying he cannot in good conscience back the Trump administration's war. He said, quote, Iran posed no imminent threat to our nation, and it is clear that we started this war due to pressure from Israel and its powerful American lobby. Now, I was looking through some of Joe Kent's posts, and his posts appear to be very pro-Israel. So first, were you surprised to hear this, Colonel? And do you think this is the beginning of a lot of people walking away who have the same, who feel the same way?
5: Yeah, Leslie, this is a very interesting question because it seems like there is a real split within the Trump administration, based on the politics. And part of it, I guess you can look at what happened with Marjorie Taylor Greene, and her resignation from Congress and what has happened there, because her split was also, I think, an ideological split from the president's agenda. And there were, I'm sure, a lot of other factors involved, too. When you look at Joe Kent, as head of the NCTC, the National Counterterrorism Center, that is very significant because they are charged with helping to secure the homeland, of course, and prevent terrorism. And they would, clearly anybody in that position would want to be extra vigilant when it comes to Iran. They'd be following all the intelligence on Iran and in many other places, of course, as well. But he would certainly be well versed in whether or not Iran posed an imminent threat to the United States. And the fact that he has resigned on a matter of principle, I think, is extremely significant. And it could portend even further division within the administration on this issue, because there are certainly significant issues of conscience that would come up in a case like this.
0: Now, the president just continues to lie. Let's talk about Joe Kent. I mean, the president, pretty much we're expecting the next 24 hours, he'll be like, never knew the guy, right? Yeah. And, says he's a great guy. Didn't really know him that well. But when Kent ran for office, the president, definitely was a supporter of him, despite Kent's connections to right-wing extremists. He was confirmed to his post last summer in July at a 52-44.

0: of an agency tasked with doing this, what he's stepping down about, which is analyzing, detecting terrorist threats. And after his analysis, he detected that there were not, you know, any. But it's not just him. We heard that U.S. intelligence, not just one guy, U.S. intelligence across the board said that Iran did not pose an imminent threat, and that the president keeps throwing out this, they were 2 weeks away from, you know, nuclear bomb. That is just not true. That is just a lie. Why are there not more journalists pressing the president on this lie? Then again, I guess he would just say they're obnoxious, ignore them, or what network are you from? Or if they're a female, insult their physical appearance. Intelligence said they were not a threat. Certainly not 2 weeks away from a nuclear bomb, correct?
1: That's true. Yeah, there is no question. You know, based on the intelligence that we have, based on open source information that we have, based on all the indications that are available to us, there is no indication that I have seen that says that the Iranians were that close, 2 weeks away or less, to building a nuclear bomb. Now, of course, that's a very sensitive issue, you know, in terms of our, you know, ability to respond to something like that. There, you know, is no way that they could have put anything like this together, given what happened over the summer, you know, back in June, when there was the attack against the Iranian nuclear facilities, in both with Israel doing one part of it and the U.S. doing the other part. It leads me to believe that there are some other agendas at work here. And it's really going to be, I think, we're getting into an area where the U.S. used to be able to justify, whether you agreed with them or not, they used to be able to justify their commitments to conflict zones. In this particular case, it's hard to justify it. And that's, I think, going to be a problem for the administration and certainly a problem for all the people involved in this operation.
0: Whether it's the Joint Chiefs or anyone from the Pentagon, the president seems to be completely confused and perplexed by Iran closing the Strait of Hormuz and about them retaliating on American military and embassies throughout the Middle East, throughout the Arab world. Weren't these risks that he was undoubtedly advised of, not only in your position as colonel and your experience with decades in the Air Force, but I would imagine that you, have the ear of a few people and are in contact with some of these people that may have been advising him?
1: Well, I will tell you that, it was obvious to me, once things started unfolding, that the Iranians would respond this way. When you look in the past, you know, even going as far back as the 1980s, when I first started dealing directly with the Middle East and watching the Iranians, quite frankly, it was very clear that they favored asymmetric methods. And those include several different things. They're not going, basically what this means is they're not going to go after you with the same kinds of things that you're bringing into the battle, whether it's aircraft or, standard naval frigates or destroyers or anything like that. What they're going to use is they're going to use small boats to go after big boats. They're going to use mines and deploy them in innovative ways. They're going to use missiles. And of course, now they're going to use drones because they have not only the technology, but the manufacturing capacity to build very cheap drones that cost about $30,000 or so a piece and fly them against multi-million-dollar targets. And of course, the weapons that we use for the most part to counter those drones cost millions of dollars. And that's, millions of dollars per shot against a $30,000 piece of equipment. Shows that there's not only a military asymmetry, but also a fiscal asymmetry involved here.
0: And when you talk about, not just the fiscal, but the military, I mean, Iron Dome isn't stopping these drones, correct?
1: That's correct. Yeah. So the Iron Dome is one part of basically a three-tiered Israeli system designed for air and missile defense and drone defense. It is very good, but it is not, completely 100% foolproof. And a lot of it depends on the U.S. helping Israel. That's why you have Aegis cruisers that are stationed off the Israeli coast in order to provide an extra level of protection to the Israeli air defense system. So the Israeli air defense system is very good, but it is not a complete solution. And
0: Yeah.
1: even
0: Nothing's infallible, right?
1: that's right.
0: The

0: change in personnel at the top counterterrorism office. This comes amid heightened concerns about terrorism here in the United States. We've had just in the past week an attack at a Michigan synagogue, an attack at a Virginia university. To me, this is common sense that these homegrown cells, this would be a fire under their butt, if you will, to use violence to further propagate their hate against not just Americans, but Jews, because they hate Israel, even though not all Jews support Israel. How concerned should we be that this change is coming from this person at this office amid these attacks? And I don't want to be irresponsible and make any predictions, but one is fearful more are coming.
1: I think you have to be reasonably prudent, right, Leslie? And in a case like this, where we are engaged in combat operations against a country like Iran, which has control of a lot of proxy forces, which means sleeper cells that are partially deployed in the United States, and lone wolves who are inspired by the kinds of ideologies that Iranian proxies like Hezbollah espouse. So when you see those kinds of things happening, you know that the risk of a terrorist event is certainly higher. It doesn't mean that we have to stop everything that we're doing, but it does mean that we have to be vigilant. I'm in New York City currently, and the St. Patrick's Day parade, was something that happened today, everything was safe. There was a huge police presence in and around the area, but it's very clear that any kind of public event, any kind of transportation node, any place of religious worship, all of these places, schools, of course.
0: Yeah, are at risk. We're going to take a quick break, Colonel. When we come back, we're going to talk more.
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3: Critics are concerned the deal could pave the way for other countries in the Middle East to want to acquire nuclear arms.
4: Trump signed deal to help Saudi Arabia begin enriching uranium. The U.S. oil industry knew of methane's danger to the climate and lied about it to the public, documents show. Plus,
5: warmer temperatures are impacting our food and the safety of our food.
4: Climate change has a role in the national outbreak of explosive diarrhea.
6: All of that crap news and more straight ahead from BradBlog.com. I'm Brad Friedman.
4: And I'm Desi Doyen.
6: Stand by for 6 minutes of independent green news, politics, analysis, and snarky comment.
7: Trump went on to threaten Canada with more tariffs due to the wildfire smoke.
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9: Are you sure you want America to set a precedent for paying for pollution? I feel like your pals at Pesticide Microplastic Death Diarrhea Lettuce Inc. might have other ideas.
6: Yep, they would. This is your Green News Report. Okay, Desi Doyen, it looks like Donald Trump has a new way to, let's say, complicate the Iran war. What do you got for us today?
4: Well, first, as you say, there is still no end in sight for Donald Trump's war on Iran. The Strait of Hormuz remains effectively closed. So naturally, Trump on Wednesday signed a new nuclear agreement with Saudi Arabia.
6: This will totally work.
4: That will allow the kingdom to enrich uranium for civilian reactors, which is also the path to a nuclear weapon. Trump's Saudi deal also limits international inspections. Critics warn that the deal raises nuclear proliferation risks in the Middle East. So, yes, for those keeping track, basically Trump started a war with Iran, claiming it was to prevent them from enriching uranium, while he is permitting Saudi Arabia to enrich uranium.
6: Well, we don't have any reason to not trust Mohammed bin Salman. He's never proven to be a threat to anyone.
4: Well, anyway, here in the U.S., the nation is going through the largest cyclosporiasis outbreak ever recorded, with more than 4,000 confirmed cases of explosive diarrhea. And as we go to air, the FDA has not definitively traced the source. Public health experts warn that higher temperatures and repetitive, long-lasting heat waves caused by climate change are creating ideal conditions for cyclospora to thrive. Studies increasingly tie the surge in outbreaks of illnesses linked to Cyclospora, E. coli, West Nile virus, Vibrio, and other pathogens to man-made climate change because it is expanding their range.
6: Not Vibrio.
4: Food safety attorney Bill Marler on CBS warns we are not prepared.
10: There's a lot of studies that are coming out now that are showing that certain pathogens like E. coli, Salmonella, Campylobacter are adapting better to a heated environment than we are. We've got to adapt. And right now, FDA and the industry is being caught flat-footed.
6: Not Campylobacter.
4: In other news, the oil and gas industry has known since at least the 1960s that methane is an extremely potent greenhouse gas. They knew it was dangerous to the climate, and they knew that their operations have been releasing far more methane gas than the companies have officially reported.
6: You don't say.
4: That's according to internal industry documents revealed by the nonprofit Center for Climate Integrity. And instead of repairing methane leaks to reduce their climate impacts, the oil and gas industry chose instead to spend millions of dollars to deceive the public and policymakers, including advertising and influencer campaigns selling the myth of natural gas as clean, in part to quell competition from cleaner, cheaper electric appliances. They also spent millions on relentless lobbying to overturn even mild rules aimed at reining in their methane pollution. Meanwhile, The Guardian reports that new polling shows that amid a summer of repetitive record-shattering heat waves, punishing drought, and deadly floods, a majority of U.S. voters now increasingly link extreme weather to the climate crisis.
6: Good.
4: 61% of likely American voters say extreme weather events are becoming more frequent, including 46% of Republicans. That despite efforts by Donald Trump, his administration, and elected Republicans to deny climate change as a con job and a hoax. Finally, some good news for Europe. In June, solar energy became the European Union's largest single source of electricity, generating more power than nuclear, natural gas, and wind energy.
6: Wow.
4: And for the first time ever, solar power in Europe now accounts for more than a quarter of all European electricity.
6: That's not just good news for Europe. That's good news for the entire globe. For much more on all of these stories and the ones we couldn't get to today, check out our website at greennews.bradblog.com. I'm Brad Friedman.
4: And I'm Desi Doyen.
6: And this has been your Green News Report.
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0: We are back. I'm Leslie Marshall. Welcome or welcome back. We're with Colonel Cedric Layton, founder and president of Cedric Layton Associates. And he is also an Air Force veteran of 26 years as an intelligence officer. And as a colonel, you can see him on CNN as a military analyst. Please follow him on X at Cedric Layton, CedricLeighton, on Blue Sky at CedricLeighton.bsky.social, and his website, CedricLeighton.com. A plethora of information there. He knows his stuff, which is why we have the colonel with us today. Colonel, thank you for holding and welcome back. Are you surprised that we're not seeing more defections from the ranks around the president, especially in the Republican Party, as the midterms approach? And whether it's Polymarket or any other predictors, the Democrats are going to take the House. There's no question. May even take the Senate. This is politically killing Republicans between the Epstein files and this. But this is definitely the icing on the cake, except for his MAGA base. Majority of Republicans don't want this. Majority of Democrats don't want this. Majority of independents don't want this. And our allies don't want this. So let's first focus on politically. Are you surprised we don't see more defections? We know J.D. Vance has spoken against the vice president attacking Iran almost forever. Marco Rubio has. Tulsi Gabbard has. And all of a sudden, they've just fallen in line. But what about all these Republicans, especially those who are vulnerable in their bid for re-election, whether it is in the House or the Senate?
1: Yeah, I think we're going to see some interesting developments there. It's interesting when you look at a group like the group that surrounds the president. A lot of them you know, are basically swearing their allegiance to an individual, to the president in this case. And that makes for some interesting ideological changes, I guess we'll say, you know, as they go through things trying to justify the things that have happened. But I think when they're confronted with, especially members of Congress, when they're confronted with the political realities of the situation, you know, as the price of gasoline goes up and the Strait of Hormuz is, you know, if it isn't opened in reopened in the near future, I think there are going to be some significant issues. And I know that you know, a lot of people in the business world are predicting that if the price of oil goes up to $150 a barrel, then that's kind of a turning point. So it's definitely not there yet. And you know, in many ways,
0: it's terrible that we need a dollar amount for them to, like, you know, speak out against something that's wrong. Our allies, nobody is joining us. Obviously, the president has insulted almost every ally that we have and wanted to take Greenland, which was not helpful, especially if you're, you know, moving to Europe and the EU for help. Are you surprised at that? Are you surprised at the steadfastness against these actions and against a key ally like the United States? I mean, this isn't like, you know, we have one on board. We have none on board.
1: Yeah, this is a real problem for the president at this point, Leslie, because what you're seeing, you know, when you alienate people, you know, just like in personal relationships, when you alienate someone, it's really hard to bring them back into, you know, your good graces or their good graces. You bring yourself back into their good graces. And that's a real problem that that we have as a country, because what the president and his administration often seem to fail to understand is that the alliances are designed to, like NATO, are designed to keep us secure. They're designed for burden sharing. Now, on the positive side, you know, the president was instrumental in getting NATO members to pony up more for their own defense, and that's a legitimate thing. But that was also the case on, you know, first under, the second George Bush administration, but also during the Obama administration, there were efforts that were begun to move things forward, and they really, you know, tended to gain steam in the first Trump administration as well as in the Biden administration. But now, all that, you know, they're doing all the things that we ask them to do. You know, Poland is spending well above the 5% GDP, as an example, you know, for their armed forces, and the Baltic states, same thing. The Germans are moving very quickly in that direction. And for them, that's a really big deal given their history. And you see that moving forward with almost all the NATO countries, a few exceptions like Spain. But the basic thing is this. We get a lot from these countries, and having, you know, been involved in combat operations with allies like the United Kingdom, like Australia, they have a talent pool that is second to none. They specialize in different areas, some of which are not known publicly, but they're critically important, especially in fields like intelligence and in some, you know, other sensitive operational areas. They become a critical enabler for us, and to have them cast aside and their contributions disparaged is absolutely the wrong move. And
0: and also demonizing NATO and the tariffs that he slapped on, you know, certainly didn't help. The president said he believes he'll have, quote, the honor of taking Cuba. Now, we already had in Venezuela, Venezuela is to me not a success. The majority, there's a huge percentage of the population who have food insecurity, majority of the population living below the poverty line. Vice president who holds the same ideology as Maduro is in place. And people who speak out against her and that administration, that regime, if you will, are still being silenced or, you know, imprisoned. And yet Trump makes it sound like we saved Venezuela. He was flirting online today, I believe it was, as Venezuela being the 51st state. He has said this about Canada. He said this about Greenland. And now today he says he'll have the honor of taking Cuba. We know there are people dying who don't have electricity, who need dialysis and other machines to keep them alive in Cuba. We know that Cuba is literally in the dark. As a colonel, as a military expert, his language on Cuba is escalating. How dangerous is that? Not just as the United States and the perception of us throughout the world, but to Cuba and to the Cuban people.
1: Yeah, this could be really an incredible development if the administration, the Trump administration, decides to go ahead and, in essence, take Cuba. Now, there's several ways that they could do it. Of course, he could use military force. But I think what he wants to do is, kind of the apple falling from the tree scenario where, we have a situation where it gets ripe because of, the lack of oil and the suffering, of course, the shutoff of the electricity. And so the increase in suffering will then spur a development where the communist government there basically gives in to what Trump is demanding.
0: But Colonel, to your point, they're a weakened nation right now. We're, mm-hmm. I mean, sorry to be cliche, kicking them while they're down. And like you said, increasing the suffering, isn't that a violation of the Geneva Conventions or international law on some level?
1: It could be. And the reason I say could be is because there is kind of a gray area between non-combat and combat operations. So definitely if this were in combat, you would say you could make the case that it would violate the Geneva Convention because you're increasing human suffering. Non-combat situations where you're doing the same kind of thing but not using military force to do it, that's a bit more of a gray area, but the moral impact is still the same and it's not a good one.
0: Look, I don't want communism, No. I'm very surprised, they're not touching North Korea. I think North Koreans are more oppressed than Cubans and Venezuelans, and we don't even know how oppressed because of the oppression. Yeah. Certainly it amazes me that, he talks about saving people. He's hurting the people of Iran more. And what about Palestinians? But I digress. The New York Times reported that U.S. officials told Cuba to remove its president, Miguel Díaz-Canel, from power during recent talks. Numerous sources have been cited familiar with these discussions. Again, back to my point, I want freedom for people. But shouldn't that be up to the people? Shouldn't the people of Iran decide who should lead them? Shouldn't the people of Cuba decide who should leave them? And the same for the people of Venezuela. Yes. Just a quick sidebar. I have a very close friend in Chicago who lived in Ukraine when it was part of the USSR. And she said she loves freedom and she loves this country. But she said there were some good things about communism, like free healthcare or free education, or, there were just certain things in place that in a democracy operating as a republic as we have in the United States that we don't have. To that point, does forcing a democracy on a country work in your experience, with your military experience, Colonel, or should this be left up to the people? In other words, are we making a bigger mess trying to save these people? And are we really saving these people? Or is this just about a huge cash cow for Trump and his rich buddies, whether in the oil and gas industry or on Wall Street?
1: Well, I think it's really clear that if you impose something from above or from an external area, it's not going to work. The people themselves have to want it. There are certain things where you can influence people in a certain direction. Look at, post-World War II Japan. Look at post-World War II Germany. Both of them are, to varying degrees, democratic countries now, and that is thanks to us. But the people themselves in those countries have bought into those systems, and we're lucky that they did. But you cannot externally impose something and expect it to be successful. The most important.
0: Absolutely.
12: I'm Rick Smith, and this is Labor History in Two. On this day in labor history, the year was 1913. That was the day 9,000 copper miners in the Keweenaw region of Upper Peninsula, Michigan, went out on strike. Organized by the Western Federation of Miners, the strike raged on for over 8 months, witnessing devastating tragedy in a Christmas Day fire and ending in bitter defeat. The strike was waged over basic issues like the 8-hour day, higher wages, mine safety, and union recognition. But strikers were also fed up with the company's paternalism and intrusion into their personal lives. They also worried for their jobs with the introduction of labor-saving machinery. The Western Federation of Miners succeeded early on in shutting down the mines. but the copper barons wouldn't budge. By August, many mines reopened with scab labor. Later that month, deputies shot two strikers dead and wounded two others as they returned home from attempting to collect strike benefits. The incident became known as the Sieberville Massacre. Striking miners were absolutely devastated when on Christmas Day, 73, mostly children, were trampled to death during a Christmas party and benefit at the Italian Hall in Calumet. Witnesses remembered seeing a man with a Citizens Alliance button just moments before someone yelled fire that caused the stampede. Soon after the Italian Hall disaster, Western Federation of Miner President Charles Moyer was shot by a Citizens Alliance mob, then loaded, bleeding, onto a train bound for Chicago. By April, the union was broke, the strike was broken, and the miners resolved to return to work. Bosses would only rehire strikers once they had turned in their union cards. The copper mines in the region would finally be organized some 30 years later in a campaign led by Mine Mill during the years 1939 to 1943. Labor History in 2 brought to you by the Illinois Labor History Society and The Rick Smith Show. For more information, go to laborhistoryin2.com.
13: Welcome to Code WAC, where we break down how our healthcare system really works, what it means for you, and how we can make it better for everyone. I'm your host, Brenda Gazar. For many Americans, getting the right medical care isn't just about what their doctors recommend. It's also about what their insurance company is willing to cover. So what happens when those two don't agree? And why can it be so difficult for patients to fight back? Attorney Lisa Cantor has spent more than two decades helping patients challenge health insurance denials. Her cases have ranged from eating disorders to life-threatening cancers, giving her a firsthand look at how insurers make coverage decisions and the consequences when they favor profits over patients.
14: I just settled a case not too long ago with a young woman who went in for her regular mammogram. They saw something suspicious and thought she had breast cancer. And then when they did the follow-up x-ray, they found a huge thymic tumor in her chest, which was affecting both her heart and her lungs. This again was a Kaiser case. Not only could they not find a surgeon to take it out, so she had to go out of network and pay for the surgeon, but then when she wanted radiation, and she actually was at a well-known cancer site around the country, and they recommended proton beam therapy because they were radiating right near her heart and her lungs, and Kaiser again denied it.
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1: All right. Thank you so much for listening, whether it's on Georgia Now weekdays, 4 to 6 p.m., 11 p.m. Progressive Voices via TuneIn, the following morning, 8 to 10 a.m. on Georgia Now or wherever you podcast. By now, you're aware, as well as I am, how social media works and its odd and mysterious ways. Things wind up in your feed and you're like, how did that get there? I'm actually glad this guy's stuff did. He is Andrew DeCourt, founder of the Institute for Faith and Flourishing. I've mentioned this many times before. I'm an atheist, but conversations about spirituality still draw me in because they are so impactful in how the country and world operates and how leaders ascend and stay in power. Great example. He posted this on December 22nd, which is why I reached out to him. Andrew DeCourt posted on his Facebook page, which is just Andrew DeCourt, D-E-C-O-R-T. Politicians are infamous for questionable character, but J.D. Vance evinces a special quality of cowardice, he writes. At the recent Turning Point USA America Fest, the crowd greeted Vance with roars and chants of J.D., J.D. He smiled and drank in the adulation. He then tried to make a joke about one of his greatest insecurities. That would be not being recognized by Nicki Minaj, but he simply came across as being insecure. Next, Vance declared that Dear Leader didn't put his followers through, quote, purity tests. We don't care if you're white or black, rich or poor, he continued. The Democrats don't care about anything other than transing their kids. After declaring his colorblind politics, Andrew writes, he celebrated his administration's negative net migration, and the crowd went wild. He continued, we have relegated DEI, diversity, equity, and inclusion, to the dustbin of history, which is exactly where it belongs. The crowd went wild with a standing ovation. Then Vance said, in the United States of America, you don't have to apologize for being white anymore. The crowd erupted with glee. We've all heard this. DeCourt continues, and there's the real heart of the matter, white fragility and white nationalism. Across American history, he writes, 44 of 45 presidents, 98% have been white. 112 of 116 Supreme Court justices, 97% have been white. The overwhelming majority of our 12,583 congresspeople have been white. It took almost 100 years before a black man, Hiram Revels, was elected to Congress in 1870. 90% of AmFest speakers on their website were white or white passing. Imagine having that much of a monopoly on political power in a country and still celebrating that you've dismantled programming for more equitable leadership across the country. DeCourt continues a step further. Imagine having that much of a monopoly on political power in a country and still styling yourself as disadvantaged or oppressed group who needs defending. That is a level of insecurity, he writes, and self-obsession that boggles my mind. It reminds me of James Baldwin's wry words way back in 1961. What King calls community and what I think of as the achievement of nationhood is more simply and cruelly the growing up of this dangerously adolescent country. Andrew DeCourt continues, when I see J.D. Vance, I see a face of that, quote, dangerous adolescence. Vance has made a career out of refusing to grow up and keeping many white Americans addled by this dangerous adolescence. Relatively grown-up white people can say these things without hesitation. One, America was founded on white supremacy. Two, white supremacy is genocidal, enslaving evil. Three, this injustice is still being exercised from the structures of our society. Exorcised, not exercised. Although, and four, the idea that white people are oppressed in America is a pitiful expression of the white insecurity that has cowered beneath white supremacy from the very beginning. Andrew DeCourt continues in this post on December 22nd. The hopeful thing is that politicians like Vance and organizations like TPUSA are reactions against the very slow process of America growing up from the infantile evil of white supremacy. Whether MAGA can drag America back to that great past again, in quotes he writes, remains to be seen. Vance clearly sees white Christian nationalism as the key to this struggle. Andrew DeCourt implores us to resist. Love your neighbors as yourself. Not with cheap words, but a way of life and public policy that reverences the dignity of every human. P.S., he writes, Vance's white aggrieved anti-DEI politics comes down to two basic options. Either white people are so overwhelmingly superior to everyone else that white domination of the United States is what meritocracy generates. That's blatant racism and can only be defended with the most woeful level of ignorance. Or the United States has been built on massive racial injustices that produce this monopoly, programs are needed to rectify them, and you can either choose to support this change or not, which Vance explicitly doesn't. Either way, you end up with a white nationalist politics, which TPUSA clearly supports, and papers over with celebrities like Nicki Minaj. He offers one more P.S. postscript. When historians study this period of the American Empire, one of the great ironies will be that the hated enemy of American freedom was known as anti-fascist. I should mention, actually, that Andrew is an adjunct professor of peace and conflict at Wheaton College, founder of the Neighbor Love Movement, and founder of the Institute for Faith and Flourishing. Also, author of the book that just came out last fall, Reviving the Golden Rule, How the Ancient Ethic of Neighbor Love Can Heal the World. And he joins me now. Andrew, thank you so much. Happy New Year. How are you?
2: Happy New Year, Ron. I'm great. I'm happy to talk with you.
1: Yeah. So I'm going to go ahead and order the book here in a little bit. Again, Reviving the Golden Rule. It's so funny that the Golden Rule comes up because I'm trying to remember what it was we discussed on this show a week or so ago about the Golden Rule and how it exists in almost every religion and is not something that someone like me, who is agnostic or atheist, can't also abide by. It just seems like, I don't know, common sense or being neighborly, which you, I think, really dive into a lot in your writing.
2: Yeah, for sure. The Golden Rule is really a basic principle against hypocrisy and enshrining mutuality in relationship. I treat you the way that I want to be treated. And in the context where Jesus introduces this rule, he assumes that we want to be treated well and that we want to be treated with dignity and safety. And this is a basic human need. It's a basic human desire. For me, as a person of faith, I think this is how we're designed. But definitely agnostics, atheists, people who don't identify with religious faith share this deep desire and this longing to be part of a society where this is how we see and treat one another and make laws and create culture.
1: I can't help but wonder how in the Donald Trump era, the last decade or so, we have seen how this man, who is revered by so many in this country, treats other people that he doesn't agree with or disagrees with or is challenged by. And I can't help but wonder or grapple with how someone who supports him, who professes to be spiritual or religious and wants their children to grow up to be respectful of others and say, yes, ma'am, and yes, sir. I mean, I live in the South, so that's just the thing, yeah?
2: Yep.
1: I can't help but wonder how those people try to balance their reverence for that man while also wanting to raise their children to be decent people.
2: Yeah, I share your disorientation, Ron. I'm an ethicist, and I often ask people, what do slavery in America, the German Holocaust in Germany, and the genocide in Rwanda have in common? And the answer is that they were overwhelmingly Christian populations. And I say that as a deeply committed Christian and follower of Jesus. Mm-hmm. The point is that religion so often can be twisted as a tool for power, and it has a kind of supercharged power because we claim that God is on our side and that if you disagree with us, you become an enemy of God. And this is the basest, lowest quality of religious identity, to try to use God as a weapon to control other people. And we've seen this throughout history. And so for me, part of the reason in writing this book, Reviving the Golden Rule, was to remind people of this profoundly rich, countercultural and deeply hopeful tradition of not using our faith as a form of power or control, but as freedom and dignity and mutual flourishing in relationships in which we treat one another the way that we want to be treated. So I think people of faith, and Christians in particular in the United States, really need to look hard in the mirror and ask ourselves, do the leaders that we support reflect the values of Jesus and just basic humanistic values, or are they really just cloaks and masks for the basics, you know, power, money, status, sex, superiority, these basic drives that so often are just beneath the surface of what we say we're really after.
1: I think that last line, superiority, I think that one is the tool that seems to be of most use for the twisting, the manipulation tactic yes. used by religion, especially in evangelical culture and conservative movement in this country, to continue feeding that furnace, so to speak.
2: Yes.
1: And historically speaking, you know, we can go back and look at the evolution of talk radio, for example, and how that sprung from religious talk radio to talk radio, the corporatization of the radio medium in and of itself, and then the monetary portion of that, and how everything just sort of, you know, centered around Rush Limbaugh. And then I think we get to what we see now in our political discourse at the top, the ugliness of it.
2: Mm-hmm. I was just recently reviewing an interview that Steve Bannon did with David Brooks, and Bannon was talking about how his content is explicitly a street fight that is meant to win, and there will be no compromise in that goal. And you see how superiority is at the heart of that kind of discourse. And I would say, Ron, that I approach the human desire for superiority with a lot of compassion because I think that it always reveals a deep sense of insecurity.
1: Yes.
2: I'm a big fan and reader of James Baldwin, who I think is one of the great American prophets. And he talks about white supremacy incessantly throughout his writing. Mm-hmm. But the thing that Baldwin says again and again is that this drive for superiority or supremacy comes from a deep wound, a deep insecurity, a deep feeling of actual inferiority. And so it's like an overcompensation to try to cover over something that feels deeply vulnerable. And I think, you know, I think what I'm about to say to you, Ron, doesn't really fit super great on talk radio, but human beings want to be loved. We're vulnerable creatures who are born and dying, and in between, we recognize how easily we're wounded, and we want to be cared for and feel like we're valuable. And so often we settle for a cheap substitute of trying to feel like we're better than someone else. You know, I think it was like maybe Toni Morrison who said, if you need to stand on the backs of others in order to feel tall, like you have a really profound problem. Mm-hmm. But that's a lot of us. I mean, that's in me too, where I feel like, well, you know, maybe if I can sound smarter than you in this segment, then, you know, your listeners might think I'm important.
1: Andrew, that's a low bar.
2: The point is, though, that I think that this drive to superiority is really touching on a deep human need to be loved. And so rather than trying to satisfy that in this toxic way of being better than others, what if we could connect with that deep need by treating others the way we want to be treated and having this mutual vulnerability and dignity within a mutual security that is, you know, the rule of law, which is being profoundly compromised at this time in the United States.
1: If you're just tuning in, I'm having a conversation, fantastic one, with Professor Andrew DeCourt at Wheaton College, founder of the Neighbor Love Movement and the Institute for Faith and Flourishing. His book, Reviving the Golden Rule, How the Ancient Ethic of Neighbor Love Can Heal the World, is out now. We'll continue that conversation when the Rancho returns on Georgia Now, Progressive Voices via TuneIn or wherever you podcast. Back with author and professor Andrew DeCourt, whose social media post eviscerating J.D. Vance for his white nationalist dog whistling. I don't even know if it's dog whistling when it was very vocal, very loud, very audible at the Talking Point USA America Fest here recently. His book is entitled Reviving the Golden Rule, How the Ancient Ethic of Neighbor Love Can Heal the World. I think part of what makes me so disappointed in not just what J.D. Vance said at the Turning Point USA Summit, I've come to expect that now. It's that, you know, we many of us have either having read the book or watched the movie, we know his backstory. And I remember when he became Trump's pick for vice president, I was disappointed that he accepted because, again, I know his background. I know his life story. I know that he then attended an Ivy League school. He's not a dumb man. He was in the Marines. He served in a diverse corps. And yet, fast forward to him at the Turning Point USA Summit, and it's as if he learned nothing. But I don't think that's the case. I think he's playing a role. I think he's playing to the bleachers, to the cheap seats. What are your thoughts on that?
2: Yeah, well, in the spirit of, you know, reviving the golden rule and treating people how I want to be treated, I want to be careful to not denigrate or degrade J.D. Vance. He's a human being who I believe is made in God's image and has precious worth. So I'm going to start there.
1: All right. yeah, you leave that stuff to me. No, go ahead.
2: But I will say that, you know, I'm not J.D. Vance's counselor. I don't know him, but he and I are a similar age. Mm-hmm. And he strikes me as a deeply insecure person who feels a great desire to receive affirmation and popularity, mm-hmm. and who is willing to compromise things that he said are his basic values in order to achieve success,
1: clearly,
2: and popularity. And you know, I see that as a sign of a very, very weak ego that's still, you know, in a stage of what James Baldwin called a dangerous adolescence, that again is grasping after that sense of superiority to others and to control. I mean, J.D. Vance said horrific things about Donald Trump and then became his yes man and his second in command. So when I see J.D. Vance, I see a person who's really profoundly lacking in basic courage, integrity, the willingness to tell the truth, to be consistent. And I think that, you know, Hillbilly Elegy can give us some of the backstory of the vulnerability, the insecurity, yes. the suffering that he hasn't dealt with. And, you know, Ron, I want to say something. I'm not really familiar with your show, but in my previous book called Blessed Are the Others, I try to unpack the Beatitudes of Jesus. And Jesus says, you know, everybody knows it. Blessed are the poor in spirit, because theirs is the kingdom of heaven. Then the next thing he says is, blessed are the grieving, because they will be comforted. And the third thing he says is, blessed are the nonviolent, because they will inherit the earth. I think that there's an order here where Jesus is saying, you need to recognize that you are a vulnerable, hurting person who has deep existential poverty. And then if you can begin to grieve that and process that pain and become aware of the sorrow and the suffering that lives inside of you, then you can experience comfort. And it's only when you've dealt with that poverty and grief that you can move into a nonviolent agency that is creative and courageous, but it's not reactive and aggressive. And when I look at J.D. Vance, I see a guy who hasn't done his poverty work, and he hasn't done his grief work. And so we're seeing someone who's grasping for power, including through really, really disappointing violations of the rule of law and the exercise of violence, that for me, as you know, a white guy who's around J.D. Vance's age, looks really, really cowardly. And so I think of J.D. Vance as a guy who has, you know, a complex story, who hasn't done some of that vital inner work of processing the poverty and the trauma and the grief that he's experienced. And so he does what most of us do. He tries to get power, status, money. And so he's a mirror for us.
1: Mm-hmm. I was just going to say, a lot of this seems performative, and we see that a lot in MAGA culture. You know, I grew up in the South. I grew up in the suburbs. My dad's a deer hunter. But you know, we didn't lavish guns. We didn't take holiday photos with them or anything like that. You know, we didn't have to have the biggest truck, you know, on the block or any of that. But it all does seem awful performative and an overcompensation of some sort.
2: Oh, big time, big time. It's you know, I think one of the most important books in American society right now is Neil Postman's book, Amusing Ourselves to Death. He wrote that in the 80s, but it has such profound insight for where our culture is at. And we live in a culture that seems so profoundly addicted to spectacle, amusement, entertainment. I mean, in many ways, Donald Trump himself is a master entertainer. He's a master marketer. He's an amuser. And people seem to be bewitched by this. And J.D. Vance does this in his own way, but with, you know, another kind of layer of schmaltzy sincerity. We see that in Marco Rubio as well. He kind of has that heartfelt quality. But yeah, there's performativity, there's image management up and down. I mean, even in Steve Bannon, a guy, you know, who presents himself as this kind of hardcore street fighter, he's got performativity out the wazoo in his talks at Turning USA as well. And I mean, you see that explicitly, Ron, for example, in that Turning Point USA conference that you're referring to, where throughout these talks, where they're talking about things that are like existential, survival, the greatest social movement in history, saving our country, you've got, you know, pillows and angel angel cream being sold on the bar across the screen throughout the whole thing. You know, it's a sales pitch. So it's so performative. It's so consumeristic. It's only barely hidden. And that's why I think a lot of people are really longing for a deeper level of authenticity that the work of loving your neighbor really demands.
1: So I'm wondering if there are, and I believe there are, voices on the left that can speak to that, that can counteract this white nationalist evangelical monstrosity that has blossomed over time like mold on a wall. Anyway, we are with professor and author Andrew DeCourt. His book, Reviving the Golden Rule, How the Ancient Ethic of Neighbor Love Can Heal the World. We'll continue that conversation. I'll ask that question when the Ron Show returns on Georgia Now, Progressive Voices via TuneIn or wherever you podcast.
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1: 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My guest this afternoon, this hour, is author and professor Andrew DeCourt, professor of peace and conflict at Wheaton College, founder of the Neighbor Love Movement and the Institute for Faith and Flourishing, author of the book Reviving the Golden Rule, How the Ancient Ethic of Neighbor Love Can Heal the World. We've talked a good bit about the confounding scenario where white nationalist evangelicism has really set the word of Christ on the back burner. Christianity, dare I say, marketed towards white Americans has been hijacked and used for political gain. The messaging, however, of Jesus himself seems to be lost in all of that in recent decades. Here's what's happening with me. I'm cheering for, vocally, loudly, as much as possible, to see a more of an ascendant voice from voices on the left. The likes of, again, I'm in Georgia, Reverend Senator Raphael Warnock. I have said on a number of occasions in recent months, I think he's one to watch. And of course, sometimes I'm talking about, you know, political horse jockeying here. Is he a 2028 name? I think of, and have been a fan of for a long time, James Tallarico, the state legislator in Texas, who is now running for the nomination to be the Democratic nominee for Senate in Texas. I hear voices like those two, and it gives me hope. I'm not sure either one of them are charismatic enough to stem this tide, to sort of snap folks out of this mindset where they go to church and they think that going to church makes them Christian, but also being a fervent MAGA supporter, being America first, yada, yada, yada, also aligns with their Christian ideology when either they're not listening to the message that they're getting on Sundays, or they're showing up to a mega church where the minister himself makes, you know, a six-figure salary and drives a nice car and has a nice house as well. And again, it's all performed. I can't help but wonder. I feel as if I'm walking around folks, like in that Apple series Pluribus, where I'm waiting on the population to snap out of it because they're just sleepwalking through an existence instead of noticing the existence around them.
2: Yeah. It's a really challenging situation. I think of someone like Martin Luther King Jr., who consistently emphasized that the ends and the means of public life need to be in alignment. And as you just said, part of the deep damage of Donald Trump in American society is that he has conditioned us. He's normalized this highly performative, highly amusement-driven, spectacle-driven political culture where charisma is so much more than content, where influence is so much more than integrity, where your capacity to gather a crowd makes you important rather than the quality of your character. Mm-hmm. And whoever it is that's being put forward for leadership, whether in a church context or in a local political context or on a federal level, I think we all need to ask for that realignment of the ends and the means of the content and the mobilization strategies that we're using for our society. And that's going to be really hard because we live in a society that is driven by consumerism, by the spectacle of self-importance. And I think that that's also why, Ron, we see an absolute epidemic of loneliness throughout American culture and profound mental suffering and mental illness, because this quality of culture doesn't allow for the kind of deep, meaningful, vulnerable human connection that allows us to feel known and loved and to build trust in context of safety where we can have meaningful conversations and disagree in respectful ways. You know, I think a lot of us are hungry to disagree and to maintain relationship mm-hmm. rather than to enter into these kinds of tribalistic echo chambers where we're all thinking the same thing, but we're afraid of that because we've become so polarized. There's so much othering in our society that yeah. we think that disagreement is very dangerous and scary. And so I'm betting on living a life of integrity where relationships are valued, where our word is kept, and where I refuse to identify as right or left, as Democrat or Republican. I want to live in a society where values are taken seriously, where practices are embodied in daily life, and where we refuse to give loyalty and allegiance to people who are chasing these basic drives of power and money, however they package themselves, mm-hmm. mega church pastor, right, left, Republican, conservative, Democrat, you know, progressive. Mm. But I realize this is a countercultural position. And I would say just more broadly, Ron, we need a cultural shift where we have third and fourth and fifth options in our society. And we break out of this kind of dichotomous, dualistic option of, well, it's the lesser of two evils. You know, so many Christians use that argument to try to get behind Donald Trump. Mm. I think that we need to demand better and break out of this dichotomous kind of two-party system that we're in so that there can be more competition and there can be more accountability that comes out of that in our society. Mm-hmm. Yeah,
1: I don't disagree with that, but that's it's tough getting people to wrap their brains around ranked choice voting. Let alone a long game. Yeah, a third or fourth option. You're right. We're with Andrew DeCourt, author of the book "Reviving the Golden Rule: How the Ancient Ethic of Neighbor Love Can Heal the World." You spoke of isolationism, mental wellness, loneliness, and I kept thinking about to me how dangerous the powder keg we live in spiritually is. And I speak yes. mostly about white male fragility and isolationism and loneliness. And to me, the irony about all this is I feel as if this current political climate is only making that subset of the population feel more so the case, while all the demonization of the others, you know, whether it's Hispanic people, whether it is you know, folks who align themselves with democratic socialism, whether it is Palestinian Americans or Palestinian mm-hmm. people, or, you know, right now the Somalis, or when it was the dog eating Haitians, things like that. Like,
2: yes.
1: It rallies those communities more closer and feeling less lonely, I think, in some cases, to support one another. And then as the greater mosaic of anything outside the MAGA bubble, I just feel like this is like a tinderbox, like a powder keg ready to burst.
2: I completely agree with you, Ron. You know, again, to quote James Baldwin, he said that the most dangerous people in the world are people who have nothing to lose. Mm. And Hannah Arendt, you know, she wrote the book The Origins of Totalitarianism, where she was really trying to excavate where did fascism come from in Nazi Germany? Mm. Why were people so susceptible to it? And Arendt makes this profound point that people in Germany were lonely, and that loneliness makes you feel superfluous. It makes you feel worthless, like you're just replaceable, expendable, discardable. Mm. And I think every human being knows how deeply painful it is to feel superfluous. I think that's why many of us hate our work, because we're consciously aware that I could be replaced tomorrow and no one would miss me.
1: Oh, for sure.
2: And I'm just fundamentally erasable. Mm. And this is the feeling that loneliness cultivates. And if Baldwin is right, that the most dangerous people are people who feel like they have nothing to lose, and if Arendt is right, that loneliness makes us feel worthless, then we're becoming more and more vulnerable to big men and charismatic movements who promise us importance. And I think that, Ron, this gets to the heart of why does Donald Trump repeatedly harp that this is the greatest, this is the best, this is the stunning moment? Why does Steve Bannon say, you MAGA people, you are the greatest social movement in history? It's stunningly ignorant. I mean, what about the anti-apartment movement in South Africa? What about the anti-slavery movie or the civil rights movement in the United States? What about, you know, the British anti-slavery movement? Steve Bannon is telling people who are basically in a mega church-like conference that they're part of the greatest social movement in history. I think that that works, though, because people do feel so deeply isolated, insignificant, insecure, so replaceable. People are desperate for someone else to give them a sense of validation and importance. And I mean, this, in many ways, Ron, I grew up in a mega church, a Pentecostal mega church. I still am Pentecostal. But that mega church culture gives you the kind of quick fix of feeling like you're part of something big, mm-hmm. something important, something yeah. that's changing the world. But the underlying problem is it doesn't solve the issue of loneliness, because you're still part of this largely anonymous performative crowd where, again, you're so easily replaceable. You leave, you know, next Sunday, very few people even remember you were ever there. And that's largely the structure of what the MAGA movement is like for white guys like me, who are like, hey, you feel lonely, you feel insignificant, you feel like you're being replaced, like the marchers in Charlottesville said so many years ago, you will not replace us. Mm-hmm. Come be part of our crowd. And what I would like to say is not, you know, oh, MAGA people.

0: longing that you have for belonging, for identity, for connection is so important. I would say it's God-given and sacred,
1: yeah.
0: But it won't be satisfied in this kind of crowd-driven, charismatic, leader-driven, superiority-driven movement that will always lead to you being eaten alive and discarded. And we see that with how Trump, you know, will go from telling somebody that they're like the greatest and then telling them that they're worthless and that they were never important to him. You know, it's so obvious mm-hmm. that he uses and abuses. But this is the pattern in these kinds of abusive relationships. So I would love to see white men in particular discover richer, deeper sources of belonging that are rooted in things like courageous vulnerability, compassion, yeah. accountability, grieving, and the exercise of real power rather than the kind of reactive, aggressive, macho power that, you know, Americans have idealized, you know, since the beginning.
1: Unfortunately, in MAGA, vulnerability and compassion are two words that come with implication of weakness. It's actually that white male isolationism that has been feeding MAGA, especially on the younger end, that I think is sort of baked in by design. Give me a second and I'll elaborate. We're with professor and author Andrew DeCourt on The Ron Show, Georgia Now, Progressive Voices via TuneIn or wherever you podcast. Final segment, my conversation with author and professor Andrew DeCourt, his book, Reviving the Golden Rule, How the Ancient Ethic of Neighbor Love Can Heal the World. His social media posts really drew me in, especially after the Talking Point USA America Fest, J.D. Vance, with his white nationalist screed. I'll share a link to that in the show notes at ronshowatl.com. There's also something that you wrote earlier this week. You spoke of, growing up about hearing how bad people like the gays, the Muslims, Marxists are. And then you start chipping away at, you know, the various points in your life where you went to community college and took a class with an openly Marxist professor who you were told to fear. And then you went to the Horn of Africa and you were surrounded by Muslim people who showed you the most astonishing hospitality. You met the LGBTQI plus, et cetera, et cetera. And to me, when we speak about that loneliness, that isolationism that is like a cancer on the soul of so many people, and I see it so much within white males and young white males in particular, mm-hmm. and yet they're also being told to avoid going to colleges, going to the big cities where diversity is rampant. In fact, diversity is a dirty word, and I just mm-hmm. I feel like this is just a perpetuation of the very ill that, you know, rests inside their soul. And I just don't feel like I think they do feel the pangs, but they don't understand yes. the cause of those pangs. They're trying to, in a lot of ways, what happens in our healthcare profession, where we treat the temporary pain instead of treating the source of the pain.
0: Mm-hmm. Yeah. Yeah, I agree with you, Ron. I would say that what you're talking about right now is a source of my deep moral rage.
1: Mm-hmm.
0: against Donald Trump and the MAGA movement. And it's this, he's exploiting people's deep desires and needs in order to control them, mm-hmm. not in order to help them come more alive.
1: Nope.
0: So if people can feel more lonely, more isolated, more afraid, they're more easily controlled and they can be used as pieces, as instruments, as weapons, you know, and then just like we do with those things, we throw them in the garbage and forget they ever existed.
1: Yeah.
0: That's dehumanizing. That's degrading. Again, for me as a follower of Jesus who believes that every person is a precious neighbor with infinite worth, I'm not able to treat people that way. I'm not able to see people that way. And yeah, I think that all of us have a vocation to deeply grieve the way that humans are being turned into instruments for power mm-hmm. in American society. And I would say, again, Ron, in the spirit of James Baldwin, in the spirit of Jesus, you know, you will know the truth and the truth will set you free. We have to be honest about how this instrumentalization, this dehumanization, this othering of people has been the original sin of American society from the very beginning.
1: Yep.
0: And until we can come clean about that, be sober about that, be honest about, you know, this society really uses people as slaves. it uses people. It doesn't relate to people and honor people and create a culture of justice until we can

0: come clean about those deep problems that go far back in our society, I think we're going to continue seeing people, like, whether it's Trump or someone on the left, trying to make people feel more lonely, more afraid, more outraged, more disgusted, more humiliated, so that they can become more controllable.
1: Which is what's so frustrating to me about the pushback on critical race theory, diversity, equity, inclusion, book banning, et cetera, and so on. It's there's this push to shroud our actual American history and the roots of racism and otherism and inequalities that are baked into our very way of life from day one to now. And this insistence on the right to continue to shield that from anyone, future generations for sure, to perpetuate this sort of division that we're just mired in and not getting any better at solving. That's the thing that really disappoints me the most.
0: Yeah, it disappoints me too. And I would point out that it also arouses my compassion because those are all signs of an insecure ego. Like, let's say that I'm sick and I really want to get well. And you're a doctor and you say, you know, Andrew, you have cancer. And I think that there's some treatments that are going to help you get healthy. It's going to be hard. It's going to take time. It's probably going to be painful. But I think we can get there together. If I have a secure sense of self, I'll say, okay, let's do that hard work. I want to pursue health. But if I'm an insecure person, I'm going to say, how dare you say that I have cancer? How dare you say that I'm sick? I'm not sick. You're sick. And I start, you know, becoming reactive and blaming. I think in many ways, the responses that we're seeing to things like critical race theory are the kind of very adolescent, insecure reactions to say, no, there's no racial problem in our society. And again, that's an expression of weakness, not strength. It's an expression of insecurity, not you know, real confidence in oneself. And so I think, you know, creating the cultural environments and in which we can really be vulnerable and honest with one another is essential for our mutual healing. And that's why I call neighbor love an ancient movement that can heal our world. If I can see you as precious and value, then I can learn about your mistakes and weaknesses and failures and sufferings without trashing you. And if you actually value me, you can learn about all of my fallibilities and failures and sufferings and sorrows and still want a relationship with me and not trash me. But if we have an insecure ego and we don't have real relationship, then we're going to be grandstanding and performing and all the things that we've been talking about in this relationship, in this conversation, and having a very, very dishonest relationship. And I think, you know, that's where we get to a situation where you have a white male like J.D. Vance who's gone to an Ivy League school, and he's talking about diversity, equity, and inclusion as like the great enemy of America. I mean, the irony is just so profound that you have a country that has only had one African-American president, you know, that's had very few Supreme Court justices who are African-American or people of color in general who have had a disproportionate minority of people of color in Congress, and yet promoting programs that could provide more access to leadership for people of color is seen as some kind of inequity or as some betrayal of meritocracy. You know, the level of insecurity is really
1: off the charts.
0: Evident.
1: Yeah, off the charts. Yeah. Well, and also, you know, mocking playing the victim card or the race card while all the while that's their full deck.
0: That's the full deck, yeah. And what I would want to say to your listeners is, how can we move deeper into a genuine posture of compassion where we're not falling into the trap of saying, look at those stupid people, look at those weak people, look at those evil people.
1: But engaging.
0: Because engaging and even defying the us and them language in general, because all that stuff is in me too. And I'm just trying to do the work of noticing it and catching it and being honest about it with my friends and with my wife and with you on this call. So this is not an us versus them thing. This is a human thing. I mean, I keep coming back to James Baldwin. I quote this in my book. He says that the great challenge of our humanity is to learn not to battle for it, but just to accept it. And that's a lot harder than saying, you know, you will not replace us. We're the greatest. Let's become hyper partisan and mm-hmm. trample our enemies. Mm-hmm. It's actually harder to say, like, how are you doing? What are you going through? How are your kids?
1: And it's funny, when you take the red hats off or you take the party labels off, those are valid conversations and are usually rewarding questions to be asked, if not to ask in and of themselves. Andrew Descartes, author, Reviving the Golden Rule, How the Ancient Ethic of Neighbor Love Can Heal the World. Man, thank you so much. Profound conversation. I'm glad we had it.
0: Thanks so much for having me on, Ron. And I think you said in the conversation that you might be agnostic or atheist, but I hear a deep spiritual longing and yearning in you too that I really respect. Let's keep searching.
1: So here's the crazy thing. I grew up in a Baptist church. I did marry, same sex, a Pentecostal minister's son. Even before then, I dated a Mormon for a year and a half, and that was a conversation every time I had anything with caffeine in it. I think if we're looking at the eyes of the Lord, you're doing worse anytime we're, but yes, I it's funny, like to be where I am spiritually. And yet I've always had, you know, some sort of religious influencery around me in some way, shape, form or fashion, nonetheless.
0: Yeah, well, I hear that longing in you, and I respect that. And I think, you know, even the language you used about there being a cancer on the soul in our society, that is this yearning for healing that's inside all of us. And I want to continue this journey of seeking it in our society instead of just trying to eliminate one another. So I'm so grateful to share the conversation.
1: Yeah, I'm just a human coexist sticker, really. That's and you know, those stickers get sneered at when you go to the suburbs or in MAGA bubbles. So that's how it is. Anyway, Andrew, thank you so much for the time today. I appreciate you joining the Ron Show. Thank you.
0: Grateful.
1: That is author and professor Andrew Descartes. In that social media post I spoke about where he, you know, commingled with bad people, he wrote, "Today I observe the innumerable Christian leaders who unquestioningly support a sexual predator, a business fraudster, a power-hungry grifter, a man who revels in greed and indifference and violence in the name of Christ. These dear leaders taught us to tell the truth, live with integrity, and suffer for Jesus, but they can't muster the basic decency, much less the moral courage, to criticize Trump's emphatically sodomite character." In that same post, Andrew writes, "I find this astonishingly obvious but utterly essential wisdom. The bad people are often good, and the good people are often bad, or at least behave badly." I'll add to that, those bad people don't want you to meet the good people either. Why is that? You should be asking. That'll do it for The Ron Show. We air 4 to 6 p.m. weekdays on Georgia Now, 11 p.m. Progressive Voices via TuneIn, 8 to 10 a.m. the following morning on Georgia Now. 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
3: Critics are concerned the deal could pave the way for other countries in the Middle East to want to acquire nuclear arms.
4: Trump signed deal to help Saudi Arabia begin enriching uranium. The U.S. oil industry knew of methane's danger to the climate and lied about it to the public, documents show. Plus,
5: warmer temperatures are impacting our food and the safety of our food.
4: Climate change has a role in the national outbreak of explosive diarrhea.
6: All of that crap news and more straight ahead from BradBlog.com. I'm Brad Friedman.
4: And I'm Desi Doyen.
6: Stand by for 6 minutes of independent green news, politics, analysis, and snarky comment.
7: Trump went on to threaten Canada with more tariffs due to the wildfire smoke.
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9: Are you sure you want America to set a precedent for paying for pollution? I feel like your pals at Pesticide Microplastic Death Diarrhea Lettuce Inc. might have other ideas.
6: Yep, they would. This is your Green News Report. Okay, Desi Doyen, it looks like Donald Trump has a new way to, let's say, complicate the Iran war. What do you got for us today?
4: Well, first, as you say, there is still no end in sight for Donald Trump's war on Iran. The Strait of Hormuz remains effectively closed. So naturally, Trump on Wednesday signed a new nuclear agreement with Saudi Arabia.
6: This will totally work.
4: That will allow the kingdom to enrich uranium for civilian reactors, which is also the path to a nuclear weapon. Trump's Saudi deal also limits international inspections. states. Critics warn that the deal raises nuclear proliferation risks in the Middle East. So yes, for those keeping track, basically Trump started a war with Iran, claiming it was to prevent them from enriching uranium, while he is permitting Saudi Arabia to enrich uranium.
6: Well, we don't have any reason to not trust Mohammed bin Salman. He's never proven to be a threat to anyone.
4: Well, anyway, here in the U.S., the nation is going through the largest cyclosporiasis outbreak ever recorded, with more than 4,000 confirmed cases of explosive diarrhea. And as we go to air, the FDA has not definitively traced the source. Public health experts warn that higher temperatures and repetitive long-lasting heat waves caused by climate change are creating ideal conditions for cyclospora to thrive. Studies increasingly tie the surge in outbreaks of illnesses linked to cyclospora, E. coli, West Nile virus, Vibrio, and other pathogens to man-made climate change because it is expanding their range.
6: Not Vibrio.
4: Food safety attorney Bill Marler on CBS warns we are not prepared.
10: There's a lot of studies that are coming out now that are showing that certain pathogens like E. coli, Salmonella, Campylobacter are adapting better to a heated environment than we are. We've got to adapt. And right now, FDA and the industry is being caught flat-footed.
6: Not Campylobacter.
4: In other news, the oil and gas industry has known since at least the 1960s that methane is an extremely potent greenhouse gas. They knew it was dangerous to the climate, and they knew that their operations have been releasing far more methane gas than the companies have officially reported.
6: You don't say.
4: That's according to internal industry documents revealed by the nonprofit Center for Climate Integrity. And instead of repairing methane leaks to reduce their climate impacts, the oil and gas industry chose instead to spend millions of dollars to deceive the public and policymakers, including advertising and influencer campaigns selling the myth of natural gas as clean, in part to quell competition from cleaner, cheaper electric appliances. They also spent millions on relentless lobbying to overturn even mild rules aimed at reining in their methane pollution. Meanwhile, The Guardian reports that new polling shows that amid a summer of repetitive record-shattering heat waves, punishing drought, and deadly floods, a majority of U.S. voters now increasingly link extreme weather to the climate crisis.
6: Good.
4: 61% of likely American voters say extreme weather events are becoming more frequent, including 46% of Republicans. That despite efforts by Donald Trump, his administration, and elected Republicans to deny climate change as a con job and a hoax. Finally, some good news for Europe. In June, solar energy became the European Union's largest single source of electricity, generating more power than nuclear, natural gas, and wind energy.
6: Wow.
4: And for the first time ever, solar power in Europe now accounts for more than a quarter of all European electricity.
6: That's not just good news for Europe. That's good news for the entire globe. For much more on all of these stories and the ones we couldn't get to today, check out our website at greennews.bradblog.com. I'm Brad Friedman.
4: And I'm Desi Doyen.
6: And this has been your Green News Report.
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12: She was diagnosed with a rare cancer. Her doctors recommended the treatment they believed offered the best outcome. But her insurance company disagreed. For one woman with a thymic tumor in her chest, getting access to that treatment became a struggle. Welcome to Code WAC, where we break down how our healthcare system really works, what it means for you, and how we can make it better for everyone. I'm your host, Brenda Gazar. For many Americans, getting the right medical care isn't just about what their doctors recommend. It's also about what their insurance company is willing to cover. So what happens when those two don't agree? And why can it be so difficult for patients to fight back? Attorney Lisa Cantor has spent more than two decades helping patients challenge health insurance denials. Her cases have ranged from eating disorders to life-threatening cancers, giving her a firsthand look at how insurers make coverage decisions and the consequences when they favor profits over patients. This is the second episode in a two-part series. To see how these disputes play out in real life, there's one case that has stayed with her.
13: I just settled a case not too long ago with a young woman who went in for a regular mammogram. They saw something suspicious and thought she had breast cancer. And then when they did the follow-up x-ray, they found a huge thymic tumor in her chest, which was affecting both her heart and her lungs. This again was a Kaiser case. Not only could they not find a surgeon to take it out, so she had to go out of network and pay for the surgeon, but then when she wanted radiation, and she actually was at a well-known cancer site around the country, and they recommended proton beam therapy because they were radiating right near her heart and her lungs. And Kaiser again denied it and said it's not necessary. We can do other kind of radiation.
12: Proton beam therapy is an advanced form of radiation that can reduce unnecessary radiation exposure to healthy tissue. It can be especially beneficial when tumors are located near critical organs like the heart and lung. Lisa's client was fortunate to have family members who could pay for both the surgeon and the proton beam radiation, costs that were ultimately reimbursed as part of a legal settlement. But the case took 4 years to resolve. 4 years. So what did this case tell you about the way insurance companies make these decisions?
13: We've taken on a lot of these cases because I am convinced that, again, insurance companies are looking at this wrong. First of all, they always assume proton beam is more expensive, which is not necessarily true. Second of all, this is sort of a chronic problem. They don't look at their members as long-term members. They look at their problems as immediate. So right now we have Lisa and she needs radiation and we can send her to our person who we've contracted with who's cheap and she can get her radiation. And we don't really care if 3 or 4 years from now she develops another cancer because of this radiation. Maybe that'll be someone else's problem, not ours. So it affects, I think, this type of treatment, that kind of thinking. And I feel like we can save a lot of people from future terror of another cancer, future surgeries, future illness, if we can get them to approve the proper treatment up front.
12: Lisa says that kind of thinking isn't limited to cancer care. She also represented a teenager with cerebral palsy who had simply outgrown his wheelchair. Why did the insurance company deny him a new wheelchair?
13: You have one. We already paid for one 5 years ago. You haven't demonstrated that you really need this new one. It's no logical reason or no reason that the rest of us as regular human beings would ever rely on, but insurance companies are their own beast and they come up with things.
12: The family eventually prevailed, but what should have been a routine equipment replacement became a year-long legal battle.
13: I try to tell my clients that at this point, I am convinced it is part of insurance companies' business plans to say no first. Don't take it personally. They're doing it to everybody.
12: Listening to these stories, you might wonder, if an insurance company's decision seriously harms someone or even contributes to their death, why can't patients simply sue? The answer often comes down to a federal law called ERISA.
13: First of all, the vast majority of us have insurance through our employer, which means it's covered by ERISA, which is a federal law, which limits your remedy to the amount you pay for your treatment and attorney's fees. That's it. No emotional distress, no punitive damages, no wrongful death. It's just about the benefits claim. On the non-ERISA side, it is somewhat easier, but it depends on your state laws. And a lot of states do not allow those type of wrongful death actions.
12: Get the full Code Wax story on ProgressiveVoices.com and on the PV app. Catch all our episodes by subscribing to Code Wax wherever you find your podcasts. This podcast is powered by Heal California, a nonprofit that uplifts the voices of those fighting for healthcare reform around the country. Until next time, stay healthy.
14: Some presidents are known as uplifting orators. Our present president, however, is known for petulant put-downs. Periodically, Trump discovers a new pejorative that he considers clever, so he wears it out, attacking his endless list of enemies. His current favorite is lunatic, hurling the slur at women reporters, most foreign leaders, all Democrats, protesters, and, well, everyone who offends him. But if he wants some real lunatics to belittle, why not that menagerie he's appointed to top government positions, such as Brendan Carr, Trump's FCC attack dog who keeps yapping that he's gonna abolish NPR. Failing at that, Carr has now gone from silly to ridiculous, pushing a phantasmagoric scheme that truly is lunacy. It comes from some Elon Musk protégés who apparently notice that our planet gets dark as night falls. Eureka, they exclaimed, we need to light the night. Why? Well, they say, to illuminate all city streets and rural roads, make crops grow faster, and stuff like that. But how to generate the light? Easy, the geniuses explained. Mirrors. They want government support to deploy a global network of orbiting space mirrors that could reflect sunlight onto Earth's rotating dark areas. Lots of mirrors. The schemers propose to put 50,000 in our skies by 2030. With each of the largest ones shining as bright as 100 full moons. Nothing could go wrong with that, right? Bedazzled, Carr didn't ask. Instead, with no public input, he just rubber-stamped an initial launch of this novel technology, blandly assuring us that, quote, harms are unlikely to occur. This is Jim Hightower saying, to oppose this lunacy, connect with the American Astronomical Society, AAS.org. 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

0: Hello and welcome to Background Briefing, available 24/7 at backgroundbriefing.org. I'm Ian Masters, and today we'll look into a number of stories and issues in the news. We'll begin with the U.S.-Iran war at a strategic dead end as Trump faces a choice of escalating or capitulating. With Netanyahu and Trump's attendance at Senator Graham's funeral on Tuesday, an opportunity for Israel's prime minister to invoke the late senator's hawkish agenda to tug Trump in one direction, while the chairman of the Joint Chiefs and the vice president's warning that the U.S. stockpiles of weapons are running low, apparently are tugging our clueless president in the opposite direction. Joining us is Nada Hashemi, the director of the Alawite Center for Muslim Christian Understanding and a professor of Middle East and Islamic Politics at the Edmund A. Walsh School of Foreign Service at Georgetown University. He's the author of The People Reloaded, The Green Movement and the Struggle for Iran's Future, and Sectarianization, Mapping the New Politics of the Middle East. Then we'll examine the rise of youthful opposition to the autocratic rule of India's Prime Minister following student rebellions that forced Modi's Minister of Education to resign. Joining us to explore whether America's Gen Z could take a cue from India's student activists who are fighting to restore the world's biggest democracy is Dr. Sumit Ganguly, the director of the Huntington Program on Strengthening U.S.-India Relations at Stanford University. His books include India, Pakistan, and the Bomb, Debating Nuclear Stability in South Asia, and his latest book is The Oxford Handbook of Indian Politics. Then finally, we will assess whether World War III is underway and speak with Hannah Lucinda Smith, a writer, consultant, and reporter for The Times of London and The Economist. A consistent Pulitzer grantee, she was The Times' correspondent in Turkey and has reported on the Middle East from inside rebel-held Syria, on the front lines of the battle against ISIS in Iraq, and joined the mass movement of migrants on their journey to Europe in 2015. She's the author of Erdogan Rising, The Battle for the Soul of Turkey, and the co-author of Zarifa. And we'll discuss her new book just out, Hinterlands, The New Cold War Brewing at the Peripheries of the West. And joining us now, Nada Hashemi, the director of the Alawite Center for Muslim Christian Understanding and a professor of Middle East and Islamic Politics at the Edmund A. Welsh School of Foreign Service at Georgetown University. He's the author of The People Reloaded, The Green Movement and the Struggle for Iran's Future, and Sectarianization, Mapping the New Politics of the Middle East. Welcome to Background Briefing, Nada Hashemi.
1: Hi, Ian.
0: So, Nada, with Prime Minister Netanyahu arriving, he's on his way, but they'll be meeting tomorrow here in the United States, Trump, Netanyahu, and many others at the funeral for Senator Lindsey Graham. And obviously, Lindsey Graham was very pro-Israel and very hawkish on both supporting Israel and supporting Ukraine. So I'm sure that Netanyahu will pull out all the stops and invoke the legacy of Lindsey Graham in his efforts to convince Trump to reignite or resume this massive bombing of Iran that took place at the very beginning when they jointly, the U.S. and Israelis, killed the supreme leader and much of the leadership. So I think that's on the table. On the other hand, a couple of days ago, Trump met with Vice President Vance and the chairman of the Joint Chiefs, General Kane, who normally just gives options and doesn't take a position. But apparently he actually took a position and told Trump, they both did, that we're running out of ammo and we simply can't reignite the war. Trump apparently is just furious. He's just screaming. He hates the Iranians, particularly the negotiators, and thinks, and he doesn't want to be a loser. You know, he's got that complex about being a winner. So he's obviously chafing at the bit to bomb the hell out of Iran, but he's being restrained. So I guess the question would be, we're at the crossroads now. We're at a strategic dead end, but which direction do you think we're going to take?
1: Well, that's the question everyone is asking themselves at this moment. You're right to describe it as a crossroads. One of the ironies of this war, which really highlights Trump's monumental incompetence, is that he was saying from day one that he's won the war, that Iran no longer has any military offensive potential, that their navy is at the bottom of the sea, that they're weak and they can't project power abroad, and their military is a shadow of its former self. The irony of those claims by Donald Trump is that it's the U.S. military that doesn't have any interceptors and has to force a pause in this war, which, you know, just is par for the course when it comes to Donald Trump and his, you know, handling of foreign affairs more broadly. You're also right to describe these competing tensions within, I think, the White House. There's the J.D. Vance sort of wing of the inner circle that's saying enough is enough and we have to sort of, you know, move in a different direction. And then there's the pro-Netanyahu crowd that wants to go all in and so-called finish the job. And that's exactly what Netanyahu is going to be, I think, making the case for when he meets with the president in a few days. You know, he's a one-trick pony, so we all know what he's going to say. You know, the problem with the last bombing campaign was that it wasn't sufficient enough. Interestingly, today, Ian, there was an article in the New York Times by David Sanger where the whole question of a massive bombing campaign was actually raised. And the article says that when Trump was told that a renewed bombing campaign in a greater magnitude could lead to huge humanitarian suffering and mass starvation, hurting the people that Donald Trump claimed he was there to protect, when he was asked about the potential for massive war crimes and whether he was concerned about it, he responded to a reporter's question, quote, "I won't answer that question," which suggests that I think he's leaving the option open for some sort of massive attack on Iran. That's certainly what he's hearing, I think. Which direction he's going to go in, nobody knows. And even in the case of a massive, you know, renewed bombing campaign supported this time by the Israelis, you know, trying to exceed what was done on February the 28th, it's entirely unclear what that's going to accomplish. And if anything, it's not going to lead to Iranian surrender or capitulation. It's just going to lead to more mass Iranian death and suffering. And so this is where we are. We're dealing with a president here who, you know, started something that he was completely unfamiliar with. He doesn't know how to end this war, leaving aside the illegality and the, you know, the violations of international law that surround this entire military operation. We're at a defining moment, and the president doesn't seem like he has any good options where he could save face, because at the end of the day, when it comes to Donald Trump, it's all about his own image, and none of the options that he has right now makes him look very good.
0: But on the other side, there seems to be some doubt as to whether the foreign minister and the speaker of the parliament can deliver anything, because the IRGC radicals are really more in control. At the recent funeral for the Ayatollah that was killed on the first day, along with his family, the IRGC crowd were shouting at Rachi and Ghalibaf, saying, "Death to compromises." So they seem to be in the driver's seat. And these people are ruthless and crazy, and they have this same end of times messianic idea of tearing the temple down and bringing back the 12th Imam. So they're messianic as well. So you've got a dangerous combination of an angry ignoramus in the White House who hates the Iranian people. I think he said at one point, civilization is going to end tonight. Mm-hmm. So I don't think there's any reason to think he wouldn't go ahead and you know, go after the infrastructure, the desalinization, the energy, just literally bomb Iran back to the Stone Age. And Netanyahu and the Israeli right, they want to make Iran a failed state, which would then make Israel the hegemon in the Middle East and in the Persian Gulf, and everybody else in the Persian Gulf would have to sign on to the Abraham Accords. And I think that's Netanyahu's end game, and I'm sure he's going to try and encourage Trump to bomb the hell out of Iran. I guess what I'm saying, Nader, is that you got crazies on both sides.
1: Yeah, the Iranian side is certainly unscrupulous. I would interpret what's happening in Iran in a slightly different manner. The end of time scenario that you hear sometimes coming out of the Islamic Republic of Iran is not a worldview that shapes national policy and security policy. It's a line they feed to their most loyal and devout observers, which is a small percentage of the population, to keep them on board. This is very much a regime that wants to stay in political power because they're benefiting from a certain authoritarian system, and they don't want to give up power. A regime doesn't last for 47 years if it's driven by irrational sort of end of time scenarios. The decision makers, both the previous supreme leader and the current one, are very much interested in keeping power and holding on to power. In the internal deliberations and debates within Iran's major foreign policy decision-making body, this National Security Council, where all the different units of the ruling system have a seat, when the vote came whether to pursue diplomatic negotiations that led to that memorandum of understanding, every single member of that ruling apparatus, including members of the IRGC, voted in favor of negotiations with the United States. There was one dissenting member out of a body of over 25 people. So internally, Iranian politics has a very loud and vocal hardline constituency that does have public space to say these types of things. No negotiations. We need to keep fighting the United States. When it comes to making decisions that matter for the regime to survive, they often choose the more pragmatic route, because at the end of the day, this is a regime that wants to survive. It doesn't want to, commit mass suicide. So I think that's how I read internal Iranian politics. And so my overall cause for concern right now is more the decision-making that's happening in Washington, D.C. these days than the decision-making that's happening in Tehran, because of those differences, but also because we're dealing with a country that has much greater power than the other side in Tehran. And we have a president who is certainly contemplating the erasure of civilization or something close to that. I think it's very much part of the options here that he's examining. And then, you hear these reports that a lot of his inner circle are scared to stand up to the president and scared to sort of tell him the truth of what might happen, because he's very much driven by his own image, his own ego, and he's interested in grandstanding. And then what we know from Donald Trump, often he's often persuaded by the last person who he talks to in the room, which doesn't give you a lot of confidence he's going to make the right decision. So, you're right when you frame the discussion at the beginning, Ian, that we are at a crossroads. There's a pause taking place. I think Donald Trump is now hearing many different things from different people, and it's unclear which direction he's going to move in.
0: So when the Iranians are saying that if the U.S. strikes, and particularly along with Israel, that they have a response that has not been revealed yet. In other words, they've got something up their sleeve, some kind of a weapon. What could that be? I mean, yeah. I've heard reports, we know from earlier reports that Iran got the plans for a Chinese nuclear bomb from AQ Khan some time back. I don't know whether there's any possibility that they actually have a nuclear weapon. If they did, they could have bought it from the Pakistanis. Pakistan is supposedly the mediator in this whole diplomacy effort. But they've, by the way, the Pakistanis just asked for $20 billion for their services. So the longstanding joke is that Pakistan's not a country with an army, but an army with a country. So anyway, I don't take that too seriously, but it's something to explore. What is it that Iran might have up its sleeve if it's not just bluff?
1: Yeah, well, the answer is no one really knows. I think if Iran secretly did already have a nuclear weapon, given the type of punishment it has been facing, and that there has been one serious attempt at regime change, that assassinated not just the supreme leader, but all of the senior military and political officials, that they would have used it by now or sent a message that, we have it. I don't think they have it for the reason that I just stated, but also the level of intelligence and monitoring of Iran's nuclear program is very sophisticated. I suspect it would have triggered warning signs already from American and or Israeli or American intelligence services that Iran had that capacity. And in order for Iran to have a deterrent, it's not just a question of getting to one bomb. You have to have an arsenal. Because if you know anything about nuclear deterrence, it's not about just having one bomb, but you have to have the option of a counterstrike. So that would presuppose that Iran already has an arsenal of nuclear weapons. I don't think they do. the question is now, as a result of this war, is this something that they're going to want to pursue? And all the recent reports we're getting is, yes, this is very much a discussion on the table. And I would argue, despite my strong criticisms of the Islamic Republic, from the perspective of regime survival, it makes rational sense after suffering these two wars in the last 2 years, the second one being very catastrophic, why the regime would not want to move in that direction if they had the option as a way of preventing a repeat scenario. In terms of what they're hinting, you know, Iran has something up its sleeve. It could simply be bluff, you know, Ian, that's one option. They're just trying to sort of play a psychological game. It could be some new sophisticated longer range missile or sophisticated drone that can do more damage than has already been done. I think that's certainly a possibility. One of the things we've learned from this war is that Iran has been able to produce a very extensive arsenal of drones and missiles that are very difficult to completely stop from firing and hitting their targets. So that could be, one indication. So there's a range of scenarios here. I'm very skeptical that Iran actually does have a nuclear weapon, but I am very firm in believing that as a result of this war, that Iran is now seriously exploring the options of how to get a nuclear bomb and a nuclear arsenal as quickly as possible. And wouldn't that be, Ian, the ironies of all ironies, that Donald Trump launches a war allegedly in the name of preventing Iran from getting a nuclear weapon, and the result of his disastrous policy is that Iran actually obtains a nuclear weapon?
0: Well, if there is a diplomatic solution or a diplomatic agreement, I don't think there's any doubt that that will be the consequence. There's no way in the world that you can stop Iran from getting a nuclear weapon now. I think the die is cast there. But just in the last couple of minutes, at the core of why the negotiations failed is the Strait of Hormuz. And now, of course, the Iranians have been able to use the Houthis to up the ante and makes it pretty clear that Iran does control the Houthis. And now the Saudis are furious because the Saudis were actually paying bribes to the Houthis to keep the Bab al-Mandab Strait, the gates of grief, open. And now the Saudis are furious and they bombed the hell out of the main port in Yemen and they've reignited the civil war. So the fact that Iran insists on putting tolls on the Strait of Hormuz and controlling it is the negotiations collapsed over. And I don't see the Iranians giving in on that. So if there's a diplomatic solution, it's going to be a massive U.S. capitulation.
1: Oh, I agree. I think I've referred to what we're seeing right now as the battle for the Strait of Hormuz. It's important to remember when we talk about this topic, Ian, that on February 28th of this year, that Strait of water was open. It wasn't under Iranian control. There was free navigation. It is a direct result of this disastrous plan of war that Donald Trump launched with Netanyahu that we're facing this crisis. And from Iran's perspective, they're of the view it's the only leverage they really have over the United States and its allies in the region. So for them, controlling the Strait of Hormuz is an existential question related to their national security. And they're willing to dig in their heels and not give it up because they know if they do, they could suffer another round of attack. So, you know, in many ways, the entire national security calculations in terms of U.S.-Iran relations have been completely upended as a result of this war. We're in a different world in many ways when it comes to these issues. And we can thank Donald Trump for that situation.
0: So just in closing then, Nada, since we are at a crossroads and we have a sunsetting imbecile in the White House who's already been talked into a war by Netanyahu, and Netanyahu's going to try and talk him into reigniting the war, and they have brought in all of the aircraft that they would need, including the B-1 bombers. So I don't think you can discount that possibility. And it would seem at the end of the day, the only way that we're going to avoid reigniting this war is that Trump has to recognize that in spite of the $1.5 trillion defense budget and this other idiot, by the way, who's, you know, it's a 1-2 punch because you got the imbecile in the Oval Office, but you've also got the idiot at the Department of Defense, the head of the Pentagon, who's lying about U.S. casualties and is a complete buffoon and clearly is clueless, except being a TV host. That's what he's good at. In other words, the irony here is that in spite of this massive defense budget and U.S. power in terms of its military, we're a paper tiger if we run out of ammunition. And the reason we run out of ammunition is that the military-industrial complex is all about building big gold-plated items like F-35 fighters. They don't care about things like ammo. So that's our Achilles heel. At the end of the day, we run out of ammo because of massive corruption and a complete distortion of the military budget, buying useless weapon systems, on top of which, of course, you've got the Golden Dome, which Hegseth is now arguing for, before the Senate the other day, where they got into a shouting match. And I guess maybe we'll also have the Trump battleship. So this is a long-winded way to say that we are in the hands of truly dangerously stupid and incompetent people.
1: Yeah, I totally agree with that, Ian. I mean, really, God help us all. You know, one of the lessons of this war is that Iran has demonstrated not just the limits of American power, but also the incoherency of U.S. Military and strategic thinking, that it has not been able to adapt to new technological developments, where Iran, being a much weaker country economically and politically and militarily, has been able to fight the United States and Israel, two nuclear powers with much stronger militaries, effectively to a standstill, using drone technology and missile technology. And the people in Washington who are making the decisions are, you know, completely befuddled. They don't know what to do. And that just sort of speaks to the moment that we're going through, Ian. So, really, God help us all. I don't know if you're a religious man, probably not, but you know, it's in times like this when one sort of searches for a higher power, because the path that lies before us looks very uncertain. And you know, Donald Trump and Pete Hegseth and his friends can do a lot of damage in the coming days and weeks that could really change the world that we live in. So we're living in very uncertain times.
0: Right. Well, I am religious, but not in the way that Pete Hegseth is religious. So
1: I want to know, Ian. I thought that would be your answer. So thank you for sharing that with us.
0: And again, I've been speaking with Nada Hashemi, the director of the Alawite Center for Muslim Christian Understanding and a professor of Middle East and Islamic Politics at the Edmund A. Walsh School of Foreign Service at Georgetown University. And he's the author of The People Reloaded, The Green Movement, The Struggle for Iran's Future, and Sectarianization, Mapping the New Politics of the Middle East.

0: Welcome back. I'm Ian Masters, and this is Background Briefing, available 24/7 at backgroundbriefing.org. And joining us now is Dr. Sumit Ganguly, the director of the Huntington Program on Strengthening U.S.-India Relations at Stanford University. His books include India, Pakistan, and the Bomb, Debating Nuclear Stability in South Asia. And his latest book is The Oxford Handbook of Indian Politics. Welcome to Background Briefing, Sumit Ganguly.
1: Thank you.
0: Well, thanks for joining us. And for the last couple of weeks, there's been a massive rebellion in India, often referred to as the world's biggest or largest democracy. And it seems as if the Gen Z, the young students, have made some chinks in the armor of the autocratic Prime Minister Modi, who is we've spoken about him over the years, Sumit, but he doesn't take press conferences. He's a peculiar character in terms of, say, American politics, in the sense that he's 75 years old. He had an arranged childhood marriage when he was 18, and his wife was 17. The marriage was never consummated. He left home and separated from his wife just a few years into the arranged marriage to pursue a spiritual and political life. They never divorced, and Modi kept the marriage private for decades until just recently, in April, he had to acknowledge in an affidavit. So he's a celibate, he's an autocrat, and yet he's the head of the world's biggest democracy. So what? Why is he popular? Obviously, the students now are indicating that he's not so popular, and they could be a real challenge to him. But I want to go back a little bit and try to understand why he is so popular, because it's certainly the profile that I just discussed is pretty strange for an American president. I mean, I don't know how you'd ever have an incel in the White House, even though Melania doesn't show up too often for conjugal visits.
1: Modi first came to power because there was a perception that the current opposition party, Indian National Congress, was mostly rudderless, that it was corrupt, and that it was not offering an aspirational generation in India a pathway to realization of their hopes and dreams. And Modi came in with this ascetic image, also that of a leader who could govern the country effectively, and who promised a future which would be prosperous. And all of these factors appealed to a significant segment of the Indian electorate. And that's how he came to power. And subsequently, after coming to power, Modi, in his first term, did demonstrate a great deal of energy in office. He also invested heavily in infrastructure development with gleaming new roads and ports and airports, and also spoke of placing India on the global stage. He pursued a very vigorous international itinerary and was greeted warmly in many capitals abroad, which again burnished his image at home. And subsequently, the Congress seemed unable to gird its loins and offer an alternative vision to the one that Modi had sketched out. And consequently, there is an expression in India, there is no alternative. And that's how he again came back to office. But this recent uprising amongst disaffected youth in India has certainly dented his image.
0: So the youth formed their own party, Cockroach Janata Party, which is obviously close to the BJP, or a spin-off, if you will. And the rebellions across the country was prompted by an exam leak scandal that devastated the lives of millions of students and led to more than a dozen suicides amongst students. And it seemed to catch on. But what I'm interested in and try and find out from you, Sumit, is the extent to which this is also about being fed up with an autocrat. As I say, he doesn't take press conferences. He's remote, austere, and authoritarian in a very democratic country. The Indian press is literally full of democracy, as though it's the sort of the only horse race in town. And I'm astounded that he's able to get away with being so autocratic. And I'm wondering also whether this is a cue for young Americans who are dissatisfied with their job prospects, who are saddled with student debt, the Gen Z over here, whether they're going to take a cue from what just happened in India, where they forced the resignation of the Minister of Education, and they put a chink in the armor of this otherwise untouchable Prime Minister.
1: It would be interesting to see if a similar movement were to come about in the United States. But unlike the 1960s, when there was widespread student activism, both on the issue of civil rights and the Vietnam War, the civil rights issue, of course, was extremely popular, and the Vietnam War was extremely unpopular. And students played a remarkable role in bringing both these issues to the fore, and in fact induced President Johnson not to seek another term in office. There was remarkable success on both fronts, and it would be fascinating to see if this ignites a similar a movement in the United States, even though the circumstances of the two countries are vastly different. Yes, what has happened in India is sort of the spilling over of pent-up frustration amongst India's youth who feel that the leadership has been insensitive to their needs, that opportunities for them have not opened up despite significant economic growth in India, the persistence of corruption in India, and the belief that India is increasingly becoming a crony capitalist country where only a certain segment of the population stands to benefit from this remarkable spate of economic growth, in part, which Modi has presided over.
0: Well, just in closing, though, the cockroaches, of course, it came about because an Indian student at Boston University posted on X saying, "What if all the cockroaches come together?" And that was in response to India's Chief Justice, who had called the unemployed young Indians, this whole group of Gen Z youth that have been demonstrating, he called them cockroaches. So it became a sort of an odd brand that backfired. And the arrogance of the establishment, the Chief Justice having that attitude towards unemployed youth.

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1: Further intemperate statements were made, and attempts were also made, including by the now resigned Minister of Education, that this agitation was not organic, but actually being fueled by outside agitators. And that brings to mind how people in the Southern racists in the United States reacted to civil rights protests when they suggested that the demand for civil rights in this country was the product of outside agitators. And in fact, that was the very term that they used. And it's ironic that something, a similar term, should be used to dismiss the very legitimate grievances of an entire generation of frustrated youth in India.
2: Well, Dr. Sumit Ganguly, I thank you very much for joining us here today.
1: Thank you.
2: And again, I've been speaking with Sumit Ganguly, who's the director of the Huntington Program on Strengthening U.S.-India Relations at Stanford University.

0: Welcome back. I'm Ian Masters, and this is Background Briefing, available 24/7 at backgroundbriefing.org. And joining us now from the UK is Hannah Lucinda Smith, a writer, consultant, and reporter for The Times of London and The Economist, a consistent Pulitzer grantee. She was The Times' correspondent in Turkey and has reported on the Middle East from inside rebel-held Syria, on the front lines of the battle against ISIS in Iraq, and joined the mass movements of migrants on their journey to Europe in 2015. And she's the author of Erdogan Rising, The Battle for the Soul of Turkey, and the co-author of Zarifa. And she is based in Istanbul, and her new book just out is Hinterlands, The New Cold War Brewing at the Peripheries of the West. Welcome to Background Briefing, Hannah Lucinda Smith.
1: Thank you very much.
0: Well, thanks for joining us, and your new book, Hinterlands, The New Cold War Brewing on the Periphery of the West. Its chapters are Syria, Cyprus, Bosnia, Kosovo, Transnistria, Crimea, and Nagorno-Karabakh. And it's about, in many ways, at the heart of a struggle between two toxic tyrants with the dreams of restoring empires, Erdogan in Turkey and Putin in Russia. And it would seem that Erdogan's on a roll. He's gaining influence in Syria, Nagorno-Karabakh, in Azerbaijan, in Iran, whereas Putin is losing influence in Syria and certainly Armenia and possibly Crimea and Ukraine. So let's start with Crimea because, of course, as your book indicates, you spent a lot of time visiting the rundown cemeteries of the British dead from the charge of the Light Brigade in the era of Florence Nightingale. So how much, though, is this a real clash between the empire ambitions of Putin versus Erdogan? I mean, there's a great novel, a story by Tolstoy, The Cossacks. So there's clearly a history of racist animus between the Cossacks and the Russians and the Tatars in particular, who Erdogan supports. But at this point, Hannah, it looks as though Ukraine is not necessarily going to take back Crimea, but they're certainly neutralizing it. And if

0: they bomb and close the Kerch Bridge, which is Putin's pet project, he's likely to go ballistic, and some people think he might even use a nuclear weapon. So tell us about your experiences in Crimea and how you see it in the current context.
1: Yeah, sure. What Crimea has in common with all the places that I visit in hinterlands, which on the surface might look quite disparate with not a lot in common, is that they are places that have always fallen on the fringes of empires in history and now on the fringes of spheres of influence. So Crimea, of course, just to sort of place it on a map, it's a peninsula hanging into the Black Sea from the south of Ukraine. If you talk to people in the US or anyone who sort of recognizes Ukraine's claim over it, of course, Russia sees it as its, and of course, annexed it in 2014. It was part of the Soviet Union. And it's highly strategic because of its location. It, particularly the city of Sevastopol, which is a port city, it's got now the Russia's Black Sea fleet based there. It was a very important port in Soviet times. Actually, after the collapse of the Soviet Union, when Crimea became part of Ukraine, there was a deal to share that port between Russia and Ukraine, which went on for some years and was about to expire when the annexation happened, which gives you a little bit of context, I think, that not many people realise about that annexation. And Putin's used that port in Sevastopol really to huge effect for many years in Syria. Based where I was in Istanbul, every week we would see at least one, usually several Russian warships passing through the Bosphorus Strait, which connects the Black Sea along with the Dardanelles Straits to the Mediterranean. And those ships were going to Russia's naval base in the Syrian port of Tartus, where they were a huge part of the war effort that Russia was putting in there to support Bashar al-Assad, the president until 2024. So the other key factor about these places is that they're all ethnically mixed. So this is what you alluded to, Ian, about the Russians in Crimea, also Ukrainians there, but also a group called the Crimean Tatars. They are a Turkic ethnic group. They speak a language which is really close to Turkish. I speak Turkish. I could just about understand it if I paid attention. And they're also Muslims, although like Turks themselves, often not particularly sort of observant, quite sort of secular lifestyle Muslims. And for that reason, Turkey also incredibly strongly recognizes Crimea as Ukrainian territory. It doesn't recognize the annexation. But Putin and Erdogan do have this kind of strange personal relationship, despite the fact that they've sort of faced off in many of these hinterlands. Often they're kind of working behind the scenes, trading assets, making deals. And that's materialized in some of the stories that I talk about in the book. Crimea, I mean, always has been pulled between empires for this reason. Of course, the very famous Crimean War was in the 1850s. This is the one when you say Crimean War in Britain, certainly that's what people's minds will immediately jump to. It was, you know, immortalized in Tennyson's poem, The Charge of the Light Brigade. It was immortalized by what is thought to be the first foreign correspondence in the world, which went to my old newspaper, The Times of London. You know, it was very, very sort of vividly captured in all kinds of art forms and correspondence. But it's always, always been battled over. And in fact, when I went to those battlefields, what was really interesting was that the tour guide said, actually, these same trenches that were dug in the Crimean War were then used in the 1940s by the Soviet army. Because again, the peninsula was invaded by the Nazis with the help of Romanian forces, eventually staved off by the Soviet forces. So once again, following the annexation of Crimea, you know, this wasn't just, you know, something that Putin fancied doing. There are all kinds of strategic reasons. The reason, of course, he says, is due to the Russian population there, which it's an incredibly mixed peninsula, but, you know, there is a large Russian population. Back in 2014, certainly, they were overwhelmingly pro-Russian and Russian-speaking rather than Ukrainian-speaking. And I did meet people in Crimea who supported the annexation, were very welcoming of it, including indeed the tour guide who took me around those battlefields, who had actually lost most of her income since annexation, because following that annexation there were widespread Western sanctions And it basically sort of cut off Crimea's tourist industry, a lot of which was based on British tourists going on history tours. Even despite that, she was very supportive of what happened. Others were changing their mind. I went to Crimea in 2019, so it was 5 years after it had been annexed. One of the people I went to see was a leader of the group called the Cossacks. Now, the Cossacks, throughout Russian and Soviet history, have been a kind of pro-Russian fighting group. They were given a special status within the Russian Empire. And in Crimea, I can't tell you off the top of my head sort of what the population is, but the Cossacks were really instrumental in that annexation because they acted in the very first days of the takeover as what we call little green men. They were the kind of ununiformed guys who just popped up, started going and sort of, taking over control of things like the parliament and things like that, waiting for the Russian troops to come in. And the leader that I went to see, he had actually changed his mind because he'd realised that what he thought was going to happen under Russian rule, the kind of, rebirth of the peninsula, money being poured in, improved living standards, hadn't actually happened. There had been a lot of money poured in for things, as you said, like the Kerch Bridge, for a lot of new roads. I saw a huge amount of construction work underway there when I visited. Things like, private Russian money coming in to build summer homes. Saw a huge amount of those as well. But it hadn't really, done anything to improve the lives of ordinary Crimeans. And in fact, their lives have become a lot more difficult because of the sanctions. They had gone from overnight from being Ukrainian to being Russian. They suddenly had new currency. They had new passports. They had new documents. They couldn't easily anymore go to Ukraine itself. And certainly since 2022 and the Russian invasion. And so he'd actually changed his mind, and he'd become an advocate for a second referendum, and was being sort of quite heavily punished for it. He'd had several visits from the FSB. The Crimean Tatars as well, very, very vocal opponents of the annexation, because throughout Soviet history they had been oppressed by Soviet leadership, particularly during the Second World War. There was a huge event, deportation basically of all the Crimean Tatars from Crimea to Central Asia by Stalin. They suffered appallingly. They came back in 1991 after the collapse of the empire and sort of had to start trying to regain their homes. So they were incredibly worried about the Russian takeover. What Russia did was accuse them of Islamic militantism, and many of the men have been arrested on that grounds. I spent quite a lot of time with the wives who had been left behind, and sort of hoping against hope that they might see their husbands released. Throughout history, it has been this place tugged between empires with the people there paying the price.
0: So, Hannah, another part of your book and your experience is, as I mentioned in the introduction, you joined the mass movements of migrants on their journey to Europe in 2015. And of course, prior to that, Obama had put down a red line against Assad, saying, if you use chemical weapons against your own people, we're going to go after you. But then he backed away from that. And then Putin stepped in. And at the time of this mass migration, Sakyr, the Supreme Allied Commander of Europe, said that Putin had weaponized refugees. So, how much was that an operation on the part of Putin to, because it really paid off for him, all of the refugees that ended up in Europe? The Germans took in a lot of refugees from Syria in particular. And ever since then, there's been, racial strife, racial animus. You also had Brexit that happened in the UK, which was a xenophobic move, and it's been a total disaster for the UK. In part, Putin financed the biggest donor to Brexit. So when I talked about in the beginning about how Erdogan seems to be winning and Putin's losing, Putin has certainly done very well for a little amount of money. £9 million was he funneled through a British insurance guy. So, and it does seem that in Europe itself, Putin is involved with helping far-right parties gain traction, as they are in Germany with the AfD and in France with Le Pen, etc. So, Is that an accurate description? Then, in other words, Putin may be losing in the hinterlands that you write about, but it seems in many ways that he may be able to undermine NATO and the EU via right-wing parties in Europe.
1: Yeah, absolutely. What Putin's very good at, and actually what, Russia throughout Soviet times has always been very good at, is creating quite a lot of destabilization in their enemy states with not a lot of blood or treasure. Putin's very good at seeing, as is Erdogan as well, actually, in his own way, at seeing where fractures are and playing on them and cranking them open. And it is quite strange to think that as, sort of not long ago as 2012, the EU won the Nobel Peace Prize, right? It was being sort of lauded for, its sort of approach to try and unite the continent and also for its approach to asylum as well. And it didn't take very much for that facade to break. And as you say, for sort of nationalist, xenophobic sentiments to really rise up in Europe. Syria is actually the place where I start Hinterlands, because the broader argument that I make in the book is that we are now actually in a third world war. People talk a lot about whether it's coming. I say that we're already in it, because when I talk about that war, talking about it in the kind of very broadest sense, not just the trenches of Ukraine, but also actions like this, like weaponizing refugees. I see these as acts of war that were specifically designed to weaken the European Union and NATO to a certain extent as well. The decision not to take action against Assad in 2013 that you referenced there, I think was one of the key turning points in modern history. And, I will say it wasn't just Obama that backed away from that. It was, in fact, the British Parliament that initially took a vote. This was after Assad had used chemical weapons against civilians in the Damascus suburb of Ghouta in August 2013. Obama, of course, had already said it will be a red line if Assad uses those kind of weapons against his people. So the British Parliament went to a vote. Should we take military action? It voted no for a variety of reasons. In my view, a wrong decision. And then Obama was pretty much backed into a corner. I mean, he would have been having to take unilateral action without the support of Britain. I think, it was a turning point. I was actually in Syria when that chemical attack happened and when that vote took place. I was up in Aleppo in rebel-controlled areas, and those areas were suffering greatly. Assad's air force was bombarding them day and night. There was the rise of various kind of extremely malign rebel groups as well, criminal groups, Islamist groups. But when those chemical attacks happened, of course, there was absolute horror. But there was also a sense amongst the Syrian people that, well, this is it. The line's been crossed and the West finally is going to come and do something against Assad, rather than just kind of words and resolutions and, a little bit of support here and there. It's actually going to come in and it's going to finish his reign. And when that didn't happen, that was the absolute loss of hope in Syria. And that led to, firstly, the rise of really extreme Islamist groups. I interviewed several people after that who said, look, the West tells us, don't be Islamist, don't support these groups, but they're the ones coming to help us, so why shouldn't we? And at that point, they were the best funded, the best trained, because a lot of the foreign fighters had fought in other wars as well. So you really saw this exodus of rebel fighters going from more moderate groups to those extremist groups. And the other thing, as you mentioned, was this refugee movement. There were already a huge amount of refugees in Turkey, Lebanon, Jordan, some in Iraq. But they'd all been kind of hoping that the war would be short-lived and they would be able to go home. When, the West decided not to intervene, and then a couple of years after that, as you say, Russia sent its air force in to back Assad up, it became very, very clear that this war was not going to be won in a short time. And perhaps actually we all thought that it wasn't going to be won by the opposition at all. The deposition of Assad in 2024 was a huge surprise to all of us who watched Syria. And so that's when you really got this refugee movement towards Europe beginning. And as you say, I mean, there was, I think at the start, a lot of goodwill, certainly amongst European governments, also amongst European people to a large extent, towards these people who are coming. But as that kind of movement was weaponized, and you saw increasing numbers of people from other places, not just Syria, joining that movement, it really, really started to create, to widen fractures in the continent. And you mentioned Brexit. I'm glad you did, because a large part of the Brexit campaign was based on the fears that were stoked by that refugee movement, even though a very, very small proportion were ending up in Britain. As you say, the vast majority went to either Germany or Sweden. But a lot of the Brexit campaign posters before that referendum featured images of, thousands of refugees moving through the Balkans, slogans sort of suggesting that they're all on their way here. And academics have looked at this and said, this played a huge, huge part in Brexit. Of course, we also had Cambridge Analytica involved in sort of manipulation of Facebook adverts and things like that, money into the Brexit campaign, as you say, coming from Russia. And these are things that have absolutely undermined the European Union. They've weakened it to an extent that, A, it's not become the kind of good bet that it was 20 years ago. 20 years ago, countries that used to be part of Russia's sphere were desperate to join the EU and were desperate to take part in it. Now, you have leaders within the EU actively going against its principles and actively seeking close relations with Putin. The primary one, of course, was Viktor Orban, who was voted out of power earlier this year. But there are other leaders doing that as well. And it also means that the EU has not been able to pay the attention to some of the other hinterlands that I talk about, which are very volatile places, particularly in the Balkans. The EU was, and the US to a certain degree, was meant to be kind of, the midwife that was like, guiding these post-conflict states of the former Yugoslavia into a European future. And really, since the mid-2010s, it hasn't had the capacity to do that anymore.
0: Right, and the EU, of course, voted against Turkey joining the EU, and in many ways that fed Erdogan's anti-Western xenophobia, and he's obviously a massive kleptocrat. He has more journalists in jail than any other dictator on the planet, as far as I know. So obviously it's been difficult for you living there. But tell me just in the last minute here about why our listeners across Northern California and the Bay Area of San Francisco on KPFA and across Los Angeles and Southern California on KPFK should get your book in support of Background Briefing and Public Radio.
1: Sure. Well, thank you very much for having me on. I mean, first of all, I mean, the places that I visit are places that not many people go to, including journalists. Some of them are very, very hard to get into, and places like Crimea now impossible for certainly Western journalists to get into. So I hope, on that level, it will be a sort of entertaining and informative kind of guide around some of these lesser known places in Europe. But I think for anybody who really cares about democracy around the world, and let's not forget, like, countries are not discrete entities, particularly in the 21st century. We're all interconnected. What happens in one place affects another. And we've seen throughout the West this rise of populism, including in your country as well, and including in my country. And, we are all connected. We are all affected by the events that are happening in these places, because they are the absolute front lines of this struggle. Geographically, between the West and particularly between Russia, Turkey is a far more sort of complicated prospect. But also, for ideas. And, I think anybody who does believe in democracy and liberalism should be really, really concerned about what is happening in Europe now.
0: Well, Hannah Lucinda Smith, I thank you so much for joining us here today.
1: Thank you very much.
0: And this has been Background Briefing. I'm Ian Masters, and I'd like to thank producers Graham Fitzgibbon and Asher Price. 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Bye for now.

0: talking about politics.
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4: going to pause as long as they're talking. 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
5: Oh, yeah. Sure they did, Jen.

0: I am. Barely. From Pacifica Radio in Los Angeles, this is the Bradcast, as heard on KPFK 90.7 FM in LA and on dozens of other fine affiliate stations over both the public airwaves and the internets around the country and the world. Blanketing planet Earth, I'm Brad Friedman, your friendly investigative blogger, journalist, troublemaker, muckraker, and all-around swell fellow, says me from bradblog.com. Thank you very much for joining us today. We have got a lot to get to.
1: Yes, we do.
0: For a change. Hi, Desi Doyen.
1: Hi.
0: All right, Republican voters in South Dakota headed to the polls on Tuesday in the GOP-only primary runoff for this year's gubernatorial nomination. Yes, even the sitting Republican governor of South Dakota was unable to win more than 35% of the vote in the state's primary election last month. So they got to have this runoff. Now, Donald Trump has not endorsed either Governor Larry Roden or his challenger Justin Dodin, despite both appealing to voters as if they are the Trumpiest of them all. But the winner, whoever it may be, will face former Democratic State Senator Dan Ehlers in November in the otherwise very, very red state. Results and or problem reports on tomorrow's Bradcast as available. Next week, then, on Tuesday, August 4th, five states are holding their critical midterm primary elections, including Washington State, Virginia, Michigan, Kansas, and Missouri, where, if time allows, I've got some largely good news voting stories, believe it or not, to get to later this hour on a couple of those states. But speaking of my old home state of Missouri, I will note, as Desi Doyen does in our latest Green News report later this hour, my old hometown of St. Louis appears to have smashed a staggering all-time, not even close record of 130 degrees feels like temperature this week. Is that 130 degrees?
1: Yeah, that's the heat index that was at an Air Force base just over the river from St. Louis.
0: This is the actual temperature combined with the effects of humidity, 130 degrees. So maybe folks in St. Louis will want to go, oh, I don't know, cool down in the desert in Phoenix, Arizona or something. Oh, wait, what? Temperature records in Phoenix also smashed this week? All right, well, never mind. Buckle up. It's all you can do at this point,
1: yeah,
0: seems
1: well,
0: to me.
1: Trump did say we are the hottest country.
0: Oh, that's what he meant. Everything we have been warning about for at least the last 18 years in our Green News Report appears to be coming true. So, you know what? Just make the best of it. Good luck to y'all. Actually, not everything, because all of this is just beginning. It is just beginning to get as bad as it's going to get. Aren't you glad you tuned in to the Bradcast? On that score, a summer jaunt to Europe likely will not help us escape the heat either. The heat that is suffocating much of this country this week, because it ain't much better in Europe. Plus, raging wildfires that refuse to be extinguished. Spanish firefighter Javier Garcia has never faced anything like the record blaze now raging near the Spanish capital city of Madrid over his two decades protecting woodlands and rural communities. Quote, "This doesn't have a precedent," Garcia told the Associated Press. The out-of-control fire has now consumed 193 square miles or 500 square kilometers. For perspective, that's an area five times the size of Barcelona. And it has forced 25,000 people to flee villages in the smoldering hills of Avila, west of Madrid. The ferocity of Spain's largest recorded wildfire in its history is forcing firefighters to fundamentally change their tactics, prioritizing evacuations and property protections due to the danger posed by fast-moving walls of flames and blazes too powerful to actually attack directly. Quote, "The evolution is alarming," Garcia said. Again, he's been fighting fires in Spain for two decades. And he's alarmed by the evolution that in firefighting techniques that is now required, given the fires they are now having. Before, his brigade would tackle fires in the wilderness. Now, instead, they're the last line of defense. They focus on saving lives. No deaths from these fires, thankfully, have so far been reported, as 79,000 people have had to flee their homes from three separate fires in the same region. Quote, "Now it's lives first, then homes, and after, the forest," Garcia said. His 40-man unit has been working for 3 days on the Avila fire. Before that, they fought fires in Guadalajara and near Zaragoza in recent weeks. The Guadalajara fire consumed 320 square kilometers. That's 123 square miles. Quote, "Until last year, I had never experienced fighting one big fire after another," the 43-year-old Garcia said. Experts and government officials say that climate change has increased the frequency of heat waves and periods of drought, extending periods of high risk for wildfires. Once one ignites, it grows at a speed and ferocity that has rarely been seen before. So no, climate change did not cause the fires, per se, but it has made them much, much worse and much harder to put out. Garcia said there used to be around 15 days of extreme fire risk each year. Now firefighters are on alert for 30 to 40 days. Well, welcome to our world, Spain. Out here in California, in any event, fire season has pretty much extended to the entire year at this point. I mean, if you forgot, just over a year ago, those fires that burned down the Palisades out here in California, that was January.
1: And Altadena.
0: And Altadena, that was January. That was right after New Year's. 29-year-old Raul Guerrero said this fire cannot compare with any that he has battled. He's worked as a firefighter for the past decade. He told the AP that his 40-man unit had to retreat to safer ground on several occasions when the danger of being trapped was imminent. He said the fire at several moments was, quote, "beyond the capacity of extinction," which he said means the fire is so virulent and has such power that no matter what you do, you cannot put it out. Guerrero called for property owners and local authorities to work all year in clearing brush away from homes where vegetation often grows right up to the homes. If not, Guerrero said, that vegetation will remain, quote, "pure gunpowder for future fires." Fires have so far burned 590 square miles or 1,530 square kilometers this year in Spain alone. That is six times the area scorched by blazes in the first half of 2025, according to the Ecology Ministry. Meanwhile, a monster fire in neighboring France has forced over 200,000 people to flee their homes in the largest peacetime evacuation in the nation's history. Wildfire in southwest France has now grown so powerful that its smoke column became a thunderstorm, generating lightning that struck the ground and ignited new fires beyond the original blaze, according to French officials. Put another way, that means the inferno was no longer simply being propelled by the weather. It was making its own weather. The thundercloud also produced violent, erratic winds capable of driving the flames in new directions. The phenomenon is called a pyrocumulonimbus.
1: Yes, it's
0: did
1: a
0: I get it right?
1: Yes, you did. Close enough. It's a cumulonimbus cloud. Those are the giant storm clouds that you often see in summer towering into the sky. So it's a pyrocumulonimbus. I've got it back.
0: See? I know. It's not
1: a
0: easy.
1: A pyrocumulonimbus cloud.
0: A cumulonimbus cloud with fire.
1: Yes.
0: Anyway, they call it pyro CB, which is helpful. Those are very rare in Europe, apparently. We've seen it here more commonly in North America and down in Australia, where it occurs only over some of the most extreme fires. France's National Firefighter Federation said it had never before recorded one in the country of France. Again, welcome to our world. Repeatedly in this fire in France that has destroyed 162 square miles or 420 square kilometers and damaged and destroyed more than 240 homes, heat and smoke have surged upward into a vast black thundercloud, electrified and lit from within above the fire. Theodore Giannaros, a fire meteorologist at the National Observatory of Athens, said, quote, imagine a campfire so large and so hot that the smoke rising off of it turns into a storm-like cloud. That is a pyro-CB, a storm cloud born from the intense heat that a wildfire produces. Beneath this storm lies a landscape already primed to burn in France. The cloud then amplifies the disaster that created it. It's a feedback loop, not a one-way effect, Giannaro said. Once it forms, the cloud becomes its own weather system sitting on top of the fire and making it harder to predict. The systems can also spin up whirling columns of flame, usually a fire whirl, which Giannaro describes as a dust devil made of fire and heat instead of dust. We watched The Life of Chuck over the weekend. There was a lot of sort of
1: apocalyptic
0: things in it. I don't want to give anything away from that. But, boy, I kind of feel like I'm describing something like that, something that is just apocalyptic and happening all over the world. In France, for firefighters, escape routes can close without warning with these pyro CBs as fresh outbreaks appear beyond their crews and equipment. The danger, Giannaro said, is fire moving faster than evacuations can be organized. The most common misunderstanding, he said, is that the cloud is merely a side effect. As long as it hangs above the flames, he says, it is helping decide where the fire goes next. It is not just a side effect. Of course, we've got our own fires here in the U.S. now in Washington, Oregon, Minnesota, and elsewhere, where I guess Donald Trump hasn't swept his forest floors, as he likes to blame blue states for not doing when fires erupt, even though most of our forests are actually maintained or supposed to be by the National Park Service, the federal National Park Service. And even though Trump and his Doge bros last year gutted firefighting efforts, such as a brush clearing project in Minnesota that would have created fire breaks in the Superior National Forest, which is now on fire. Well, I guess Trump is going to have to impose tariffs now on Oregon and Washington and Minnesota, in addition to Canada, for having forest fires. Even though the Biden administration was on schedule to help prevent them, or at least make them less bad when Trump came back into office and made everything much worse. As Washington Post is reporting, last year, the Trump administration delayed a $10 million grant that was supposed to help Minnesota thin out about 4,000 acres of dense, dry forest at high risk of burning. Most of that work never got started, according to five people familiar with the situation and a document that was reviewed by the Washington Post. And now some of those areas are on fire. In 2024, as part of a $100 million initiative to tackle the nation's wildfires, the Biden administration awarded the Superior National Forest in Minnesota, where about two dozen lightning-sparked fires have been burning since early July, Biden administration awarded $10 million for projects that would have removed decades of dead trees and undergrowth and created breaks in potential fire fuel around critical corridors and remote homes. Fire breaks through the forests to keep the fires from being able to jump from one area to another so that it would be more easily put out. The funding would have also paid for fire prevention efforts along a 36-mile gravel road known as the Echo Trail months before the ongoing Sioux Fire jumped that Echo Trail, what they had feared the most, now threatening residences. Quote, we were shovel ready, said Aaron Kanya, who was a U.S. Forest Service District Ranger with the Superior National Forest in Minnesota for 6 years and a law enforcement ranger with the Bureau of Land Management for 2 decades before he retired last December, quote, had that work been implemented, it would have been effective in stopping or slowing down these fires. And folks in Minnesota know how bad it has been for a number of days over the past month since those fires took off. It is not all coming from Canada. But at the end of, at the beginning of 2025, the Doge Bros, the so-called U.S. Doge Service, paused or canceled those federal grants and spending in order to review whether they were connected to diversity or climate initiatives. Well, I don't know about diversity, but climate, yeah.
1: Yes.
0: Yeah. That affected nearly all of the Forest Service's grant projects and funds, according to two U.S. Forest Service officials. One official said Doge's involvement also delayed a regional support fund that moved crews across the country for fire prevention work. That was a, quote, big part of the reason why our large-scale prescribed burn and hazardous fuel treatment accomplishments went down so much last year after Trump returned to office to break everything. In the following months, the agency would lose about one-third of its employees, including those who managed timber reviews and grant administration programs, critical components in getting wildfire mitigation projects like the Superior National Forests up and running. The White House and the U.S. Forest Service did not immediately respond to Washington Post for comment. I bet they didn't. While many of the impacts of Doge's cuts are still unfolding, the temporarily sidelined Superior National Forest Project exemplifies how the backlog of grants and gutting of staff have harmed communities that rely heavily on federal assistance for massive, intricate projects they could not otherwise pull off themselves. What? You mean the private market, the free market, hasn't come in to clean out the forest and create fire breaks? Congresswoman Angie Craig of Minnesota, the ranking Democrat on the House Agriculture Committee, said, quote, yet again, the Trump administration's short-sighted cuts to federal programs have put Minnesotans in danger. Firefighters have died and Minnesota kids have been put in harm's way, all because the administration decided to roll back critical wildfire prevention efforts. This is not a game, she said. These are real lives. Paul McDonald, a commissioner for rural St. Louis County, Minnesota, home to the Superior National Forest, said he has been sounding the alarm about this part of the country for about 8 years. Quote, we've been trying to get northeastern Minnesota on the radar because forever and ever people thought of wildfires in the west. Sorry about that. He said we were awarded a $10 million grant and we were looking forward to lessening some of the fuels in the forests that are being hit right now. Kenya, the former nearly three-decade Forest Service and BLM veteran, argued that while Doge was supposed to save money, that's a quote, the federal government and the state will now be spending a lot more money. Fire crews are now thinning areas, especially along that Echo Trail in the Superior National Forest, to try to create defensible space and fire breaks, he said, but quote, they are doing it under emergency conditions now, and that is the most expensive way to do this work imaginable. So our terrible president isn't just doing a terrible job, in case you wondered, in wars overseas, a war that he has no clue how to get out of, which appears to be getting worse and larger, not better or smaller. Even when the U.S. isn't dropping bombs that that we are running out of, what he is doing directly to America and to Americans is going to take decades to undo at this rate. Anyway, more on all of that at the and the administration's withholding of previously appropriated grant money for renewable energy programs in order to punish states that voted for Kamala Harris. Was your state one of them? Anyway, all of that in our latest Green News report later this hour. But speaking of Iran and the no way out war that Trump has created for all of us there, as the New York Times reports today, Iran's skies have been free of the sound of explosions and airstrikes for the past several days after a nearly 2-week bout of renewed fighting with the U.S. But Iranian officials say they have not, in fact, agreed to a ceasefire, and they are in no hurry to hold direct talks with American negotiators. Instead, Iranian officials insist they are in a position of strength, well, because they are. Military leaders boast of battlefield successes, and diplomats dismiss U.S. claims that they are eager to return to negotiations, as Trump has been repeatedly claiming over the last few days since he has stopped attacking Iran night after night, you know, claiming, oh, they wanted to talk, so we're having great discussions, none of which appears to, you know, actually be true. Here was Trump being asked about it by dumb Brian Kilmeade on Fox News on Tuesday.
2: We hear that you're talking right now with leaders on Iran, but Iran has come out publicly and said, we're not talking to the U.S. We're
3: going
2: to pause
3: as long as they're paused. They just came out and said we are talking a little while ago because...
2: So could you tell me who you're talking to, Mr. President?
3: For some reason, we can be in the midst of a beautiful discussion, and they'll come out and say, we're not talking, or we didn't discuss nuclear. Well, that's all we discussed, because they'll never have a nuclear weapon. They understand that.
0: So who should we believe, I wonder? Should we believe the Iranians, or should we believe Donald Trump at that point?
1: Well, it seems like Trump is trying to talk to the stock market more than anything else.
0: Yeah, that's what it's all about. It certainly ain't about the truth and facts. And even Brian Kilmeade, dumb Brian Kilmeade there, you heard him saying, could you tell us exactly who you spoke with, Mr. President?
1: Yeah.
0: He just talked right over him there, didn't want to respond. And of course, if that's all you talked about, nuclear, if that's all you talked about, presuming you actually even talked at all, well, great news for you, Mr. Trump. The very first page of Barack Obama's 2015 nuclear agreement with Iran, the one that you tore up upon taking office in 2016, calling it the worst ever agreement deal ever made in the history of the world or something very close to that. From the very first page of that deal, Donald Trump, quote, Iran reaffirms that under no circumstance will Iran ever seek, develop, or acquire any nuclear weapons. That was from the deal you tore up back in 2016, Donald. And I'll bet you dollars to donuts, you would love to have that agreement today, that one sentence. And you'd be around parading that around, talking about what a victory it was, what a big win you had. But that was already Iran's agreed-to position with the 2015 deal, and we had inspectors and cameras nearly 24/7, 365 to make sure that Iran stuck to that deal. And by all accounts, they did, until you, Donald Trump, tore up the deal. In any event, as the Times reports today, the rhetoric coming from Iran indicates that its leaders are comfortable with the state of limbo they're in now with the U.S., believing they can handle renewed conflict and that they have leverage over Trump as they refuse to relinquish control of the Strait of Hormuz, or the Hormuz Strait, as Trump calls it, all of which is spiking gas and grocery prices and everything else that anyone familiar with the region had been able to warn about in advance. Trump said on Monday that Iran had asked for a pause in order to meet for talks and that the two sides were engaged in discussions. Quote, we're talking right now, he told reporters aboard Air Force One, adding that there was, quote, a good chance a new round of diplomacy with Iran could yield a breakthrough. Last week, he said at the White House, quote, they want to meet desperately to try and end it. Sure, Jan. Anyway, Ismail Baghaei, the Iranian foreign ministry spokesman, denied there were any negotiations with the U.S. currently. He said negotiations were ongoing with Oman over management of the Strait of Hormuz. Gregory Brew, a senior analyst on Iran at the Eurasia Group, a political risk advisory firm, said Iran, quote, believes that time is on their side and they can absorb pain and pressure more successfully than Donald Trump can, and that he ultimately will agree to a deal that fits their demands without any concessions from their side. Which, yep, sounds about right, doesn't it? The New York Times reported on Saturday that private U.S. deliberations over the war have focused on the Pentagon's shrinking stockpiles of air defense munitions, making a return to all-out war high risk because we will no longer be able to defend against incoming missiles. And if you want to know what the real reason is that Donald Trump has stopped shooting over the past 3 days, that sounds almost exactly like what it is. No, they weren't begging to speak with us. Anyway, that's just one of several concerns for U.S. officials, along with the danger of a widening war into now the Red and Caspian Seas, the effect on Gulf allies who don't like being shot at because they house U.S. military bases, and now there are fewer and fewer missiles to defend against those attacks, and, of course, global energy supplies, which are quickly drying up. That's your Iran war update for today. One of the war's greatest supporters, of course, was South Carolina Republican Senator Lindsey Graham, who recently died suddenly at the age of 71. He was honored in a memorial ceremony held on Tuesday at the U.S. Capitol. I won't share any of Trump's remarks, but just Desi, make a note there. Please do not ask Donald Trump to speak at my funeral.
1: Okay. Will do.
0: Anyway, Graham will be laid to rest on Wednesday down in South Carolina. Not participating in the ceremony at the Capitol on Tuesday was Kentucky's Republican Senator Mitch McConnell, who, unlike Graham, is supposedly not dead, but I couldn't tell you for sure. Nobody seems to actually know one way or another, or at least know what condition McConnell is actually in after he's not been seen or heard from in over a month. After suffering some sort of incident that reportedly required CPR at his D.C. home last month, Kentucky's Democratic Governor Andy Beshear is again calling on McConnell in yet another sternly worded letter to either prove that he is fit to continue serving after his lengthy hospital stay or resign from office. Beshear made the demand in a letter after McConnell's office said on Monday that the 84-year-old senator had not been medically cleared to leave the rehab facility where he has supposedly been undergoing physical therapy. The office said he would miss a major Kentucky political event known as Fancy Farms. And he would also miss upcoming Senate votes. Governor Beshear in Kentucky, who is widely viewed as a presidential candidate in 2028, first urged McConnell in early July to release more information about his condition after weeks of public silence. His letter on Tuesday marked what AP is calling, anyway, a significant escalation. Doesn't seem like much of an escalation to me, but what do I know? Wrote Beshear, quote, I'm addressing this letter to Senator McConnell under the assumption that he is capable of reading and responding verbally and not capacitated by means of consciousness or cognition, wrote Beshear. It has now been 43 days, he wrote, since news of your hospitalization. During that time, you have cast zero votes, engaged in no official activities, and aside from two photos and corresponding statements, have made no effort to communicate with your Kentucky constituents or the nation. Even the attending physician's written statement does not discuss your actual condition, including whether you can speak, reason, or carry out your duties as a senator. I understand anyone's desire for privacy, said Beshear, but when you run for office and serve as one of a state's two U.S. senators, you willingly abdicate much of your personal privacy. He went on to say, I'm calling on you to directly and verbally address the people of Kentucky and provide proof of your capacity to serve or resign. Bashir wrote. He also sent a letter to Senate Majority Leader John Thune, urging him to investigate McConnell's condition if the senator does not demonstrate that he is capable of continuing to serve. McConnell and Thune's office did not provide comment on the letter. Weird, huh? We would have expected them to snap into action. Now, it's rather unclear, but a consensus seems to have sort of emerged that if McConnell's seat is not declared to be vacant before next week, August 3rd, this coming Monday, Bashir would not thereafter be able to call a special election or even name a replacement. It's unclear what Kentucky's constitution requires there, but if it doesn't happen by August 3rd, in theory, there would be no replacement before the November midterms to fill McConnell's seat. So no chance that they could hold a special election that Democrats might win. The speculation is that the real condition of McConnell, who could be dead, again, for all we know, or certainly incapacitated, that whatever the condition he's in will not be made public until after August 3rd, as Republicans fear that a Democrat might get elected in a special election in the state, even though it's considered a red state. But they did, after all, elect Bashir, a Democrat, as governor statewide twice in a row. And that was before everybody was hating on Donald Trump as much as they do now. So some online have been calling for Bashir to simply just name a replacement right now for McConnell, under the theory that it would force McConnell or his office to challenge that appointment in court. And to do that, they would, in theory, have to, you know, offer proof of life to show that, you know, McConnell was alive and to block a Bashir appointment. But Bashir has not done that. Bashir himself seemed to be somewhat irked by the suggestion that he should do more than simply send another sternly worded letter during an appearance on Bloomberg TV on Tuesday.
4: Well, do I understand it correctly that August 3rd is a key deadline here, that if Mitch McConnell continues in this capacity through the 3rd, then you will not have an opportunity to name a replacement until an actual election is held?
5: There's an argument out there that that's a date where I could not later call a special election. And for those that are really pushing this,
4: will you challenge that?
5: Well, a lot of those that are pushing this are online, and I think are under the impression that a Democrat in Kentucky might be able to win that election. It's been since 1992 that we have had a Democratic senator in Kentucky.
0: So I think he means they haven't had a Democratic senator since 1992. But again,
1: yes,
0: he is the Democratic governor.

0: He hasn't been there to vote on the SAVE Act, which would tear voting rights away. He hasn't been there to vote to support this war in Iran that this president started and shouldn't be continuing. He's not there to vote for a potential replacement of a Supreme Court justice to continue a court that would tear down the Voting Rights Act. So listen, when you look at some of this, a vacancy, not having Mitch McConnell show up isn't necessarily a bad thing, because he certainly doesn't show up to help the American people.
1: All right. So, yeah, sure. There's all of that, I guess. Although there is no Supreme Court seat currently open. The SAVE Act wouldn't pass anyway. The Iran war is underway, whether McConnell is there to vote for or against it or not. But, I'm not sure if that's the kind of aggressive pushback that Democrats are in the mood for right now when they're, thinking about choosing their next presidential candidate. But anyway, that's what we'll keep watching for what happens on or about August 3rd next week. All right, let's take a quick
2: Bashir is definitely making a calculated risk here, so we'll see how it plays out.
1: I don't know what he thinks he gains from any of this. He's making a bunch of Democrats mad at him, and he's holding Mitch McConnell's seat open. What's the holdup here, Governor? Let's take a quick break, and we'll ask Digby and Driftglass about it tomorrow if we have time. They're joining us tomorrow, are they?
2: Yes, they are.
1: All right. Quick break here, and speaking of elections, some good news for voters in a couple of states holding primaries next week to so-called red states. That's straight ahead on today's broadcast, along with the Green News Report. I'm Brad Friedman. Don't touch that dial.
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1: Welcome back. It's Brad Cass, Brad Friedman from bradblog.com. We've got some good news, some good election and voting news for a change from Republicans, if you can believe it. At least Republicans in Missouri, of all places. Missouri Republicans, as Alex Bernass reports at Bolts this week, are aggressively working to manipulate the rules of democracy to their benefit, including notably by further gerrymandering the state at Trump's urging, trying to weaken the public's ability to pass citizen ballot initiatives. But against that backdrop, Republicans in Missouri, along with Democrats, have just expanded Democratic access in a major way, writes Bernass. Republican Governor Mike Kehoe recently signed House Bill 1871, a GOP-sponsored omnibus election law that, among several other changes, some of them not so good, but among several other changes, restores voting rights to an estimated 40,000 Missourians currently on probation or parole, which is undeniably good news for democracy. Many more will benefit in the years to come, notes Bernass, as the reforms call for automatic voting rights restoration moving forward for most Missourians who exit prison on parole and who are sentenced to probation. Thousands of people fit into those categories annually, he notes. Lots of similar legislation had stalled out previously in Missouri. In the past, over the past decade, explains Denise Lieberman, a voting rights attorney who directs the Missouri Voter Protection Coalition, telling Bolts, quote, "This has been a top priority for many, many years." Lieberman credited this year's breakthrough in large part due to the advocacy of Republican State Rep Melanie Stinnett, who has often said publicly that she developed an interest in this topic after meeting a disenfranchised man while knocking on doors in the campaign trail. Good for her. Quote, "I saw the impact on a person in my district," she told KCUR in Kansas City, adding that she's compelled by evidence that people whose voting rights are restored are less likely to be reincarcerated. Quote, "If we can get people engaged and keep them out of our jails and prisons, then I think we should be doing everything we can."

0: That, of course, is the argument that voting rights advocates have been making for years now in states where they do something similar to this, withhold the rights of people convicted of crimes. But apparently, the news and the facts have now found their way to Republicans in Jeff City in Missouri, and I will take it.
1: Yeah, are they okay? I mean, normally this would be something that they would be very much against.
0: HB 1871 passed both chambers of the GOP-dominated legislature by wide margins this spring after Rep. Stinnett teamed up with some Democratic lawmakers to champion this expansion of rights restoration. The bill goes into effect August 28, and Lieberman said that voting rights groups across the state must now organize to spread the word to affected people. So it won't be in time for the primary election in just a few days, but maybe folks will be able to sign up to vote this in this election this November. A whole bunch of people who were not allowed to vote now may soon do so. That is undeniably good news.
1: Yes.
0: The implementation and public education work will be particularly important in Missouri to let folks know that this right is now available to them. It's going to be complicated somewhat, however, because it contains significant exceptions, Burness reports. Thanks to a Republican amendment adopted in the Senate, the bill maintains disenfranchisement for those on parole or probation who were convicted of certain crimes that lawmakers deem especially serious, including murder, child endangerment, first or second degree assault, and incest. So it will require precision messaging by those working to contact affected people to let them know that they can now register to vote. The Sentencing Project's Christopher Eugen, a national authority on felony disenfranchisement data, estimates that the bill's exceptions apply to approximately 20% of the parole and probation population in Missouri. HB 1871 was a sweeping election reform bill, of which the felony disenfranchisement provision was but one part. It wasn't otherwise all bad. The bill also bans political campaigns from collecting automatic recurring donations from people who have not given affirmative consent. I think that's a good thing.
1: Yes.
0: Makes August 12th Election Worker Appreciation Day in Missouri, which is very nice. We appreciate them, by the way, every day here on the broadcast, and it permits candidates to use campaign funds on child care, which I think is also a nice idea. As Desi asked, are the Missouri Republicans okay? What are they doing? Like all states, Missouri disproportionately incarcerates Black residents, meaning that HB 1871 will shift voting power disproportionately to Black Missourians, who account for 12% of the state's overall population, but 32% of its prison population. As Burness notes, felony disenfranchisement in the U.S. has traditionally been a potent tool for white lawmakers to deliberately limit Black political power and to maintain white supremacy in government. Quote, I feel that all they've done is correct a wrong that never should have been one, said Richard Jackson, a St. Louis-based pastor, speaking about HB 1871. He's the founder of the Manasseh Ministry, which works with and advocates for people with past and current convictions. Quote, if you're on probation and parole, it should still be a right, he said. If you want people to pay taxes and whatever other American obligations they have to contribute, but you don't let them vote, it's not right, it's not fair, it's not balanced, he said. And of course, in my opinion, a right is a right. It shouldn't be taken away even if you are in jail. Period, which is the case in a few states like Maine and Vermont and Puerto Rico and D.C. But as Burness explains, Missouri is no stranger to deliberate limits on Black political power. Lawmakers have moved in recent years to wrest control of policing from Kansas City and St. Louis to liberal cities with large Black populations. The recent GOP gerrymander, blessed by the U.S. Supreme Court's appalling April decision in Louisiana versus Calais, dilutes the voting power of Black Missourians. Reginald Slaughter, a former incarcerated man who's now the outreach director for Missouri's Fathers and Families Support Center, said he's eager to assist in the work of spreading the word about the expanded voter eligibility in Missouri because he knows firsthand the power of reenfranchisement. He spent 4 years on parole after his prison term, during which he said, quote, I was working, paying taxes, all of that, and I couldn't have a say. I felt like less than a human being. I was governed, and I had to live by the rules of the government, but I was not someone with a voice. When he did finally regain the right to vote, he continued, I felt like a human being again. Now, Missouri is holding its midterm primary elections, as noted, on Tuesday. This new law won't affect that election. But in neighboring Kansas, there is a fight about whose vote will be counted next week. In a voting rights victory, at least on Monday, the Kansas Court of Appeals this week rejected Republican Secretary of State Scott Schwab's emergency bid to reinstate a rule that could have thrown out lawfully cast mail ballots. The ruling keeps Kansas's 3-day mail ballot grace period in place for the August 4th primary. That means voters can still have their ballot counted as long as they're postmarked by election day and then are received up to 3 days later. Schwab had asked the appeals court to pause a lower court ruling that had blocked Senate Bill 4, a Republican-backed state law that would eliminate Kansas's 3-day grace period for mail-in ballots. Without the grace period, election officials could reject ballots that arrive after 7 p.m. on election day, even when voters mailed them on time. But the appeals court refused to allow that to happen, writing, quote, if we were to grant the requested stay, those votes would be void. This very real and irreparable harm that the votes of well-meaning Kansans acting in good faith based on judicial decision would not be counted, that harm outweighs the administrative burden of counting the mail-in ballots received within 3 days after the election day. Now, what the Secretary of State is arguing here is that a lower court ruling that allowed for the counting of ballots during that grace period was itself made too late because SB 4 was enacted as of January 1 of this year, blocking the counting of late ballots. But on July 16, just 2 weeks ago, a Douglas County District Court judge issued a temporary injunction blocking that law because it found it to be likely unconstitutional. And the injunction immediately restored that 3-day grace period that Secretary of State Scott Schwab is now trying to block, saying that, oh, it would confuse voters if we allowed those ballots to be counted. We've been telling them for so long that they had to get their ballots in one way or another by election day, that if we allow any late arriving ballots, well, that'll just throw everything into chaos here in Kansas. That's the claim being made by this Secretary of State. In fact, the previous rules that allowed those late arriving votes has protected thousands of votes in Kansas. Back in 2024, more than 2,000 mail-in ballots arrived during that 3-day grace period after Election Day. Back in the very mail-heavy 2020 election amid the COVID crisis, some 32,000 ballots came in late, but thankfully were counted before Kansas Republicans passed this potentially unconstitutional law that the Republican Secretary of State is just doing everything he can to put back in place just days before the election. So a victory on Monday for voters, but on Tuesday, just days away now from the August 4 primary, Secretary of State Schwab asked the Kansas Supreme Court to step in.
1: He's still pushing it.
0: Filing an emergency petition, seeking to pause all of this, put a pause on the lower court ruling as he desperately really does not want Kansans to be fully counted for some reason. In the filing, Schwab argued that the district court changed election procedures after voting had already begun by finding the measure to be in violation of the state's constitution. In other words, they shouldn't have. It may be unconstitutional, but it's just too late to change it. Unless the Kansas Supreme Court grants Schwab's request, which we should learn about very soon, unless he, is given a thumbs up from the Supreme Court in the state, the 3-day grace period for now remains in effect, and ballots postmarked by Election Day can still be counted if they arrive within the following 3 days. If you're in Kansas, however, I wouldn't take that chance. I would deliver that mail ballot by hand if there is any way to do so. At this point, do not count on the U.S. Postal Service. And that, frankly, goes for everywhere. Unless you have to mail your ballot, try to get it delivered by hand if you're voting on an absentee ballot. We will, of course, be keeping our eyes on that one as Republicans continue to do everything they can to try and prevent voters, even many of their own, by the way, from being able to cast a vote this year. Quick break, and we're back with Green News Report. I'm Brad Friedman. This is the Bradcast. 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And thanks. Okay, Desi Doyne, I just want to make sure, do you have enough source material to work with these days to fill your 6 minutes on the Green News Report?
1: Unfortunately, yes.
0: Yeah.
1: That's the way it is, though.
0: That's what I feared. As discussed in our latest Green News Report.
2: A state of emergency in Western Europe as apocalyptic fires have forced nearly 300,000 to flee their homes.
1: Extreme wildfires rage across Spain and France.
3: It just shows you cannot rely on the United States. You certainly can't count on the Trump administration.
1: Trump reneges on nuclear deal with Saudi Arabia. Plus, another climate intensified heat dome broils America.
0: Broiled America sounds delicious. All of those apocalyptic stories and more straight ahead. From BradBlog.com, I'm Brad Friedman.
1: And I'm Desi Doyen.
0: Stand by for 6 minutes of independent green news, politics, analysis, and snarky comment.
4: Drill, baby, drill corresponds to burn, baby, burn.
0: I can't add anything snarky to that. This is your Green News Report. Okay, Desi Doyne, a lot of apocalyptic news today, it seems to me. What do you have for us today?
1: Well, first, a follow-up. Donald Trump tossed a wrench into his signed deal with Saudi Arabia to develop nuclear energy. Trump tacked on a whole new requirement of normalization of relations with Israel. His retreat on the deal came after a wave of bipartisan backlash, warning that it would increase risks of nuclear proliferation across the very volatile Middle East.
0: Wow, Donald Trump screwed something massively up in foreign policy? How often does that happen?
1: Meanwhile, unusually repetitive and prolonged extreme heat domes have struck again in the U.S. and Europe, intensifying drought and wildfires across America, Canada, and Europe. In the U.S., about 70 million people are facing another round of excessive heat advisories, the third heat dome in less than 8 weeks, bringing dangerously hot temperatures to southern and central states. In St. Louis, the heat index, that's the feels-like combo of heat and extreme humidity, the heat index hit a punishing 130 degrees.
0: 130 degrees in St. Louis, Missouri.
1: Yes, and in Phoenix, they set a new record for the highest number of consecutive days at 95 degrees or higher for the first time ever.
0: Congratulations, Phoenix.
1: Spain and France have declared national emergencies over raging heat and wind-driven mega fires, the most intense fires in decades, so intense that the fires are creating their own storms. More than 360,000 people have been forced to evacuate. It's the largest peacetime evacuation in France since World War II. Fires are encroaching on the outskirts of Madrid, where officials say the fires are, quote, impossible to fight. Europe is the fastest warming continent. Scientists say the buildup of heat and drought is being supercharged by man-made climate change, which is driven by the burning of fossil fuels. This summer's prolonged heat waves and extreme dryness have fueled the worst start ever to the global wildfire season. On Democracy Now!, climate journalist and author John Valiant put it succinctly.
4: These conditions have been slowly building and worsening for decades, basically vindicating, unfortunately, the warnings of climate scientists and firefighters. Drill, baby, drill corresponds to burn, baby, burn. And the more fuel we burn as human beings, the more fuel wildfires will burn across our landscapes.
1: Heat is also exacerbating out-of-control wildfires in Oregon, Washington State, Minnesota, and British Columbia that are again forecast to generate hazardous air quality across the northern U.S. Wildfire smoke contains toxic gases and particles that can trigger respiratory illnesses and raise the risk of long-term health issues. And the Trump administration's cuts are making it worse in Minnesota. Last year, the Trump administration canceled millions of dollars in federal grants for forest management and fire prevention in the state's bone-dry national forests, which fire officials now say, quote, would have been effective in stopping or slowing down these fires. And finally, late last week, the Trump administration admitted in court that it canceled $8 billion in grants for hundreds of clean energy projects last year, quote, based solely on whether the grant recipient state voted for Trump in the 2024 presidential election. And now a new report by Blue Green Alliance calculates that Trump administration policies that slashed federal support for clean energy have led to the cancellation or delay of more than $80 billion in investment in hundreds of projects, costing more than 100,000 jobs across dozens of states.
0: Well, we promised you apocalypse. The idiocy comes free. For much more on all of these stories and the ones we couldn't get to today, check out our website at greennews.bradblog.com. Find, follow, and share us planet-wide on the social medias, especially Blue Sky, at Green News Report. I'm Brad Friedman.
1: And I'm Desi Doyen.
0: And this has been your Green News Report.
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0: Well, it may or may not be the end of the world, but it's definitely the end of today's broadcast. 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And on the social medias, I am the Brad Blog. See you there. Until we see you here next time, I'm Brad Friedman. And I mean it. Good luck, world.

0: I'm Rick Smith, and this is Labor History in Two.
1: On this day in labor history, the year was 1917. That was the day more than 10,000 African Americans marched down New York's Fifth Avenue in what is known as the Silent Parade. The protest came in the aftermath of the July 2nd East St. Louis race riot and a number of lynchings in Texas. Organized by black scholar and activist W.E.B. Du Bois, James Weldon Johnson, and the NAACP, the Silent Parade protested lynchings and anti-black violence. Children led the march dressed in white. Women, who were also dressed in white, followed them. Men dressed in dark suits marched behind. It was considered the first public protest of racial violence in the United States. Alexis Newman describes the scene as the parade proceeds to Madison Square. The marchers carried banners and posters stating their reasons for the march. Both participants and onlookers remarked that this protest was unlike any other seen in the city and the nation. There were no chants, no songs, just silence. Some signs read, "Mother, do lynchers go to heaven?" and "Mr. President, why not make America safe for democracy?" Protesters hoped President Woodrow Wilson would make good on his election promises to promote rights for blacks. But Wilson took no action. In fact, he opposed anti-lynching legislation and continued segregationist policies in federal offices. In an editorial for the New York Age, James Weldon Johnson pointed out, quote, that their brothers and sisters, people just like them, were Jim Crowed and segregated and disenfranchised and oppressed and lynched and burned alive in this, the greatest republic in the world, the great leader in the fight for democracy and humanity.
0: Labor History in Two, brought to you by the Illinois Labor History Society and The Rick Smith Show.
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0: Well, howdy, truth seekers. It's the Molloy program for the 28th day of July 2026 on Progressive Voices on TuneIn. I'm Roxanne Kincaid. With me, of course, is my partner in conversation, Tara Devlin of Tara Buster, easily found all over the web, particularly on YouTube. Hi, Tara. How are you?
1: Hello.
0: Yeah, there's I'm that fine. Verbal tick again. How are you?
1: It's all good. It's fine. I'm fine. It's fine.
0: Yeah. It's all good. It's just it. Right.
1: Right.
0: Yeah.
1: It's all good. It's fine.
0: Mike will be back at some point, and in the real time, it's always a joy getting to hang out and chat with you and interact with the truth seekers. It's a blast. Even on this craptastic timeline.
1: No, I couldn't survive without you guys. So thank you.
0: This is the repository of my sanity. Mm-hmm. Yeah. Mm-hmm. I guess I should take note. We've got some thunderstorms passing through, so if something weird happens with the broadcast, that's why, and hopefully it will not. But at any rate, I wanted to get us started because, yesterday we chatted a little bit about our entirely failed media universe. Yes. And then on my program last night, I couldn't help bringing up a breathless, pearl-clutching editorial from the Murdoch Street Journal, in which a guy named, I think, James Freeman was bloviating and hyperventilating about the coming disaster. You know, what will we do? What will it look like when the socialists take over? And I thought, okay, well, we got that out of our system now. No, we didn't. No, because I get up earlier today, and I'm looking around for material for this and for my own show. And what to my wondering eyes do appear but an article by, at the Bezos Post, whom, at least they use the word whom correctly, whom will Democrats nominate in 2028? The scales just tilted. And lo and behold, it's another pearl-clutching, breathless, hand-wringing, oh, whatever shall happen to us when those Bolsheviks take over the country and ruin everything.
1: Yeah.
0: For us capitalists and lovers of freedom and a free market and free enterprise and
1: the freedom to ride working people to the bank without pesky government telling them to play nice with the plebs,
0: right? That's and those mm-hmm. job killing regulations.
1: Right.
0: And so I knew right away I was in for a fun little ride, Tara, because I like to think of myself as a literate consumer of media. And that involves a lot of years of media consumption, media participation, actually writing stories eons ago at CNN. And so there are little tricks that you develop. You just, it's hard to describe, but you just look for things that probably go unremarked upon by the vast majority of readers. In this case, it started with me saying, here's a story about the Democratic primary process that's more than a year away, that doesn't have a single announced candidate for president.
1: Yeah.
0: And to whom did the Washington Bezos Post reach out for an opinion? Opinion?
1: Whom?
0: Opinion by Jim Garrity. Who's Jim Garrity? And why should we care? Well, Jim Garrity, it turns out, is the editor over at the very home of American conservatism and racism, to wit, namely, and forsooth, the National Review.
1: Oh, jeez.
0: So they're publishing an opinion about the Democratic primary process Jesus. Written by a stone-cold fascist.
1: Yeah.
0: Because, of course,
1: this is the Wall Street Journal, right?
0: No, this is the Bezos Post.
1: Oh, the Washington Post.
0: Yeah.
1: Jeez.
0: And still, it begins, and there will be breathlessness, and sort of ho-ho-ho expertise, because, of course, no one understands the Democratic Party process more than does a hardcore right-wing Republican piece of filth.
1: Well, they're the go-to arbiters of everything that we all,
0: yeah.
1: You wouldn't go to.
0: Democrats in disarray.
1: Right.
0: Yeah. So he says, the odds that the 2028 Democratic presidential nominee will be socialist-aligned or affiliated with the Democratic Socialists of America just declined. The Democratic National Committee announced Friday its proposed schedule of the earliest primaries and set up a challenge for the DSA in the first six contests. Oh, really? Okay. And he points immediately to South Carolina, where he says Joe Biden's campaign in 2020 came back from the dead, and he beat Bernie Sanders handily. Now, I suppose there's a logic and a rationale to making South Carolina the first Democratic primary. Okay, Jim Clyburn probably has a hand in that. He's been in Congress since God was a baby. But it always kind of was curious to me, Tara, because I've always asked the question, gee, why would the Democrats make their first primary a state that will never, ever, ever, ever, ever give its paltry electoral votes to a Democrat in a presidential election? I mean, am I off base with that?
1: I don't think so. The whole process irritates me as well. Why we have two senators for each state when California, New York have millions of... There are more people in Astoria, Queens, than there are in the entire state of wherever the hell Mitch McConnell is.
0: Yeah, well, and certainly, at...
1: Well, where he is, he's in...
0: Well, at roughly 1.7 million people than there are people in West Virginia.
1: Yeah.
0: In total.
1: Exactly.
0: Yeah.
1: And they have the same power and the same say as a city filled with diverse, vibrant metropolis where people are all over the world want to come and live here and be here and visit here for so we're supposed to this is the problem. This is part of why our country is skewed to give conservatives entirely too much power. This is part of the problem. And it's rigged. It's a rig. Trump is always talking, crying about a rigged system. Yeah, it's rigged, but in a way that benefits him and his ilk and the rich and
0: it's hiding. It's a matter of hiding in plain sight. And in this particular op-ed by a guy who works for a racist rag.
1: Can you hear me?
0: Yeah, I hear you.
1: Bugged out. Yeah, something happened. Okay. Sorry.
0: Okay, you're there. Right. You're there.
1: All right.
0: But this Garrity character says, black voters in South Carolina potentially just shifted from one of the most important demographics in the Democratic presidential primary to the most important one. Ah, God, did you write this with your robes on there, Jim Boy?
1: Wow.
0: Yeah. And it's one moment of stupidity after another, this piece is. Because the next thing he does... And I actually had to stop and think for a minute. Wait, who the hell is it? Yeah. Because he quotes, get this, again, we're talking about the Democratic primary. He quotes Andrew Yang.
1: Oh, no. Oh, God. There you go. And we're supposed to think this
0: Many expect Kamala Harris to run again in 2028, shortly after the DNC announced the likely schedule. Former presidential candidate Andrew Yang posted on what used to be Twitter, Oh, the Kamala Harris camp is telling people in California that she's preparing to run again. Perhaps, you know, perhaps is doing a lot of work there.
1: Yeah.
0: Harris sees herself as the candidate most likely to successfully replicate
1: perhaps.
0: Biden's South Carolina strategy. Oh, my God, this is horrible. It's not even journalism. It's not even competent opinion writing.
1: Perhaps, or some are saying, people are saying, that's what Trump uses all the time.
0: Right.
1: Some
0: and,
1: people say, this is what they say.
0: Uh-huh. Yeah. Perhaps monkeys will fly out, Jim Garrity writing, perhaps monkeys will fly out my butt. Yeah. This is the Washington Post, for heaven's sakes. What used to be a respectable journalism outlet.
1: This is what... it's done. Mainstream media is over. The legacy media is crap.
0: Toast.
1: As the White House Correspondents' Dinner is a testament to. And as this article is... It's this intellectualism disguising the real the agenda of... keeping the status quo.
0: Faux intellectualizing, because he continues to tee up his own softballs with things like the good news for a DSA affiliated candidate such as Representative Alexandria Ocasio-Cortez D. New York is that the second and third states are the most socialism friendly, Nevada and New Hampshire, where young white people like to vote for socialists. No, he did that. He said that. She hasn't said anything about running.
1: I know. They have to make something up. They have to make up some kind of horse race or controversy.
0: We bought all this ink. We might as well print something.
1: Mm-hmm. And this is what the mainstream media does too. I don't know. Somebody's banging a hammer outside now. I don't know if you can hear this.
0: Never a dull moment.
1: Yeah. I'm on the seventh floor, but they're banging a hammer. It sounds like it's right outside the window.
0: As if this was even reflective of reality, he says, "Oh, the University of New Hampshire poll this month put AOC narrowly ahead of Pete Buttigieg in the Granite State, neither of whom have said anything about running."
1: Exactly. Who cares? And this is what qualifies as journalism in the mainstream media. We see it all the time. Are you going to run for president? Last question. You're thinking of running? That's their big gotcha question, or that's what suffices as journalism nowadays, where it used to be, you would meet somebody in a parking lot in the middle of the night and get classified information that you could use to inform the American people about illegal that they're being lied to, right? Not anymore. Now, are you going to run for president? What do you think? You thinking of running? You thinking like this is like bullshit. The whole thing is it's a disgrace. They should be embarrassed. But whatever.
0: Again, this editor from the National Review, a racist rag, goes on to analyze New Mexico, where he says that Michelle Lujan Grisham, Senator Martin Heinrich, and Ben Ray Lujan are seen as fairly establishment. What? Fairly establishment? Kinda, sorta establishment? Maybe establishment? And, of course, you know, establishment is supposed to mean... what? Just
1: normal?
0: Liberal as opposed to bomb-throwing Bolsheviks?
1: Yeah, that's it. Uh-huh.
0: Oh, Jesus. And then they goes into Michigan and Abdul El-Sayed, who is not DSA, but he just lumps him in because why not? And
1: he's got a weird name, right?
0: Even...
1: mm-hmm. It doesn't sound like... Yeah, it just sounds foreign.
0: Probably at one of them dangerous Muslims.
1: Uh-huh. Yeah, you see what will happen if the Democratic Socialists win, then we're going to be foreign. We'll have foreign people with funny names in the halls of power. And then what? They never talk about a policy, right? That's what really gets me. That's the tell, too. They're never. Where's the policy, right? What's so offensive to you? Is it universal health care? Is it retirement security? Living wages?
0: Decent roads, clean air, uh-huh. clean water?
1: Yeah. What's up your ass? What bug is up your ass about people being able to enjoy the freedom that we're supposed to have in abundance here? Isn't that freedom? Being able to live in peace and security and go to a doctor and take a fucking day off when you're sick or take a vacation or walk on the beach, right? We just have to imagine it. It's a Rorschach test where this is what Republicans do. They throw up these words, but they never define them. And they expect the reader or the viewer to fill in the blank with their own terrified ideas
0: right.
1: that have been programmed into their heads.
0: Yeah, you know, from deep inside the amygdala, you know, the lizard brain.
1: Right,
0: brain
1: right.
0: Where,
1: like, what's so terrifying about going to the fucking doctor? You want to go, too. You want Medicare. They all want it. When you talk to maggots, they want Social Security. They want Medicare. They want it expanded, but they think that other people are getting it, and that's why they can't have it. You know, we're giving it to the illegals. We're giving it to the Abduls of the world, and that's why there's not enough for them. You know, the good old white male. And so that's really what it is, you know. It really is just bullshit, dividing along every fissure of disunity.
0: Like and you know, preying on fears that can't even necessarily be adequately described. Yeah. He finishes up, this Garrity does, saying that the last primary before Super Tuesday will be Virginia. Home to Mark Warner, Tim Kaine, Abigail Spanberger, and a huge swath of white-collar worker voters in Northern Virginia, this is not neutral territory for a socialist upstart.
1: What's the socialist upstart? What policies are you talking about? You see?
0: Yeah, exactly.
1: Shit.
0: I mean, but there are none. It's just socialism.
1: Mm-hmm. Yeah, it's just socialism. Nobody likes socialism, right?
0: That's yeah, we're all going to be marching around in little Chairman Mao outfits with our little Chairman Mao hats and our little red stars on our little Chairman Mao hats.
1: There you go. And that's what, you know, this is what the mainstream media does. I remember watching Morning Joe when Bernie was in the primary against Hillary. And this is the same kind of shit. It comes from all sides. They're like, oh, well, the American people don't like socialism, and so Bernie's got a uphill climb. But they will never describe socialism. What are you talking about when they say the American people don't like socialism? Well, what do they think socialism is?
0: We sure as hell like our socialist military, don't we?
1: Right. And we certainly like our socialist unemployment insurance, Medicare, Medicaid. You know, we like that. We like being in public education. Well, most of us do. I know that Republicans are trying to, they message against it. That's why propaganda works.
0: Government schools.
1: This is just another form of propaganda that they just, that's why it would be, like we were saying, it would be better for the Democrats to message this as FDR democracy or FDR democratic policies. You know, I'm an FDR Democrat. This is, you know, to pick up the mantle of the Second Bill of Rights or and run with it, right?
0: So yeah, FDR's Four Freedoms? There's one.
1: Yeah, the Four Freedoms. And what the fuck? Like, if that's what is so heartbreaking, if FDR, unfortunately, his untimely death, we would have universal health care. We'd be living in a much more humane, country, first of all, that we would be living in that shining city on a hill, that's for sure. At least a more actualized one. Not that anything
0: and
1: is
0: not
1: perfect.
0: And not this dingy junkyard in a swamp.
1: Yeah, where you're born poor, you're more apt to stay poor than in any other Western democracy. And it used to be the exact opposite of that. I just got somebody. I had this short that went out, a video on my YouTube channel, and we were talking about freedom in it. And I said that Republicans are, you know, they think that they're not free unless they can call somebody the N-word, whereas liberals, we're talking about real freedom. You know, the freedom to go to a doctor, the freedom to take a day off, to enjoy this blip of time just a little bit before we cross over. And we're not just here to make the rich richer and work ourselves to an early grave. But and then some maggot posted, like, I've never heard such bullshit in my life. You know, but they never have any... well, tell me, what's bullshit about that? What is the... where do you find offense? But because they're... you can't articulate it, right? Clearly, it's all, oh, this is bullshit, you're a liar, you're a... And so where's the lie? What am I missing in maggot freedom, right? Because it's never about going to a doctor. It's never about having a day off or earning a little,
0: a little bit of leisure time or being able to actually afford to fill your gas tank and maybe go away somewhere for the weekend.
1: Right. Yeah, and enjoy it, and not just, you know, being used like a host from which the rich suck profit and discard without apology or consideration. That's freedom, right? To be able to go to a doctor, to go, you know, to enjoy your life a little bit. And but maggots, they will substitute all of that. They will sell their own mothers if they can be, to get
0: right.
1: down on others.
0: Yeah,
1: you know,
0: and,
1: it's all about division.
0: And this clown finishes up saying... because you always had any of this, and this is, you know, this is National Review, Ground Zero. You always have to inject some attempt to scare up, to gin up some white grievance.
1: There you go.
0: So we get, finally, notice that the Iowa caucuses have disappeared from the Democrats' early state schedule. And so he says... if you're an Iowa Democrat, you just became much less important in the presidential race.
1: Oh boy.
0: These things are pageants, okay?
1: Yeah.
0: And I think they don't necessarily inure to the benefit of the voters. Yelling nonstop, Bruga, Bruga. Over South Carolina or New Hampshire or Iowa, it's just a media creation. The only time it ever matters, well, for instance, what, 2004, when the media, entirely of its own creation, destroyed the candidacy of Howard Dean with the Dean scream, which no one in the room actually heard.
1: Right,
0: it sounded crazy because it was coming through. The press pool board where it could be amplified to make it sound like he was just a howling madman set out to, I don't know, batter down the gates of civilization with healthcare.
1: It's so infantile that they turn that into a thing to destroy somebody's candidacy for no good reason, just because he went, cares, you know?
0: Yeah, we'll soon be done with this segment, but I'll go ahead and say that I'm watching a couple of people. My overarching hope would be J.B. Pritzker, and you can write and tell me how wrong I am, but he's done a pretty damn good job in Illinois, and Illinois isn't just rolling, just bubbling over with hatred. People are actually protected in Illinois. It's one of my runaway states. If I ever have to bug out of this maggot hellhole, as much as I love West Virginia, so but I'm just kind of. There's no point in talking about this in late July of 2026 when we're not. We're not going to hear anything until what, mid 2027 at best. I mean, would you expect anything more? But
1: it's a waste of time, and that's what it's so true. But this is what do you get? You know, this is what surpasses as journalism. He's not going to go out there and do some actual writing.
0: Right. It's just trash, and a further example of the sad diminution of what you, well, as you noted yesterday, the only profession that's actually mentioned in the Constitution of the United States, the Fourth Estate. And, well, here we are. And there's the music. So, stick around, Truth Seekers. We'll be back for the second segment in almost no time flat. This is the Mike Malloy Program on Progressive Voices on TuneIn. And we will, as promised, be right back.

0: I'm Rick Smith, and this is Labor History in 2. On this day in labor history, the year was 1913. That was the day 9,000 copper miners in the Keweenaw region of Upper Peninsula, Michigan, went out on strike. Organized by the Western Federation of Miners, the strike raged on for over 8 months, witnessing devastating tragedy in a Christmas Day fire and ending in bitter defeat. The strike was waged over basic issues like the 8-hour day, higher wages, mine safety, and union recognition. But strikers were also fed up with the company's paternalism and intrusion into their personal lives. They also worried for their jobs with the introduction of labor-saving machinery. The Western Federation of Miners succeeded early on in shutting down the mines, but the copper barons wouldn't budge. By August, many mines reopened with scab labor. Later that month, deputies shot 2 strikers dead and wounded 2 others as they returned home from attempting to collect strike benefits. The incident became known as the Sieberville Massacre. Striking miners were absolutely devastated when on Christmas Day, 73, mostly children, were trampled to death during a Christmas party and benefit at the Italian Hall in Calumet. Witnesses remembered seeing a man with a Citizens Alliance button just moments before someone yelled fire that caused the stampede. Soon after the Italian Hall disaster, Western Federation of Miner President Charles Moyer was shot by a Citizens Alliance mob, then loaded, bleeding, onto a train bound for Chicago. By April, the union was broke, the strike was broken, and the miners resolved to return to work. Bosses would only rehire strikers once they had turned in their union cards. The copper mines in the region would finally be organized some 30 years later in a campaign led by Mine Mill during the years 1939 to 1943. Labor History in 2 brought to you by the Illinois Labor History Society and the Rick Smith Show. For more information, go to laborhistoryin2.com.
1: Welcome to Code WAC, where we break down how our healthcare system really works, what it means for you, and how we can make it better for everyone. I'm your host, Brenda Gazar. For many Americans, getting the right medical care isn't just about what their doctors recommend. It's also about what their insurance company is willing to cover. So what happens when those two don't agree? And why can it be so difficult for patients to fight back? Attorney Lisa Cantor has spent more than 2 decades helping patients challenge health insurance denials. Her cases have ranged from eating disorders to life-threatening cancers, giving her a firsthand look at how insurers make coverage decisions and the consequences when they favor profits over patients.
2: I just settled a case not too long ago with a young woman who went in for her regular mammogram. They saw something suspicious and thought she had breast cancer. And then when they did the follow-up x-ray, they found a huge thymic tumor in her chest, which was affecting both her heart and her lungs. This again was a Kaiser case. Not only could they not find a surgeon to take it out, so she had to go out of network and pay for the surgeon, but then when she wanted radiation, and she actually was at a well-known cancer site around the country, and they recommended proton beam therapy because they were radiating right near her heart and her lungs, and Kaiser again denied it.
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0: Okay, Truth Seekers, we're back, and we've got another compelling segment of progressive radio. Take no prisoners, have no fear, because it's the Molloy program. And, of course, Tara Devlin is still with me. And during the break, we were talking about how much fun it is to deconstruct the mortally wounded and dying legacy media, the Fourth Estate, whatever. And the bottom, you know, the fact of the matter is, this program, and Mike for so very long, has served as an antidote,
1: yes,
0: to the kind of bloviating baloney that we deconstructed in the first segment of the program. And in this new media landscape, nothing could be more important. And it's terrifying to watch all this madness. Sometimes you get a giggle out of it. But for the most part, I don't know about you, Tara, but it's a little nerve-wracking. And it makes me fret a bit about the future. It's no big secret, you know. I'm an old, and oh, let's see, I'm 4 years from Social Security, 2 years from Medicare, and we are smack dab in the middle of a nightmare that may do away with all of it. And so, lo and behold, last night, Monday night, over on Fox News TV Radio Rwanda, none other than Treasury Secretary Scott Bessent showed up to have a chit-chat with that life support system for a haircut, the Hannity job. And what a conversation it was, Tara. I mean, first of all, when we take a quick look, Scott Bessent is repulsive because he's a classic case of someone who has no principles whatsoever and will bend in whichever direction the wind blows. Was it Abraham Lincoln who said that a man who won't stand for anything will fall for everything? Something like that. Mm-hmm. This guy was a respect. He was a Clinton Democrat at one point in time.
1: Oh, jeez.
0: But now, because the money was just too good.
1: Yeah.
0: He immediately did a volte-face, and bang, he's a maggot. And so, in the conversation with Hannity, the topic of Social Security and retirements came up. And lo and behold, Scott Bessent said, well, we're just not going to need it. This clip is absolutely breathtaking to me. Here we go.
2: Curveball question at you. Elon Musk gave an interview, to The Economist, and he said that in 5 to 6 years, we will have

0: we'll have five times the size of the economy we have now. And he talked about abundance. And he talked about every American having every need. And there won't be even a need to save, you know, for your retirement like we have historically because of this, quote, abundance that he believes AI will create. Do you believe that?
1: I do. But I think I would change the timeline. Yeah. That you know, I've seen Elon speak for a long time, and he is, you know, look, his record speaks for itself, both in terms as an inventor, as a venture capitalist, you know, as a great American. But he's normally early. You know, he's just so far ahead of the curve. He sees things that no one else sees. Right. But I do think we are building this incredible economy that we can't even imagine. You know, Sean, 25% of the jobs that exist today did not exist in 2000.
2: You get that? Yeah, we're not going to need retirement because AI is just going to create so much abundance. You'll pardon me, Tara, if the first thing that comes to mind when I hear that kind of drivel is Soylent Green is people.
3: Yeah, and let's keep this clip in our back pocket for 5 years from now. It's all bullshit. This is the guy, Elon Musk. Oh, he's such a genius. He's so far ahead of the curve. Bullshit.
2: That was the one that crawled all over me like fire ants. His record speaks for itself in terms as an inventor, as a venture capitalist, as a great American. He has never invented squat.
3: Not a thing. He has shoved himself into people's inventions, and then he sued them to try to get their names off of the founding documents. He's a parasite. That's what he is. Born on third base, thinking he had a triple, and he's a fucking Nazi. Anybody who is a racist and a bigot is, by definition, is a fucking moron, okay? You can't be a genius and a racist and a bigot and a hate-mongering, transphobic piece of shit and also be a genius at the same time.
2: And a great humanitarian.
3: Yeah, forget it. This is a guy, he must suck. I think that one of these interviews he did recently where they said people don't like you, it really triggered him because he posted on excrement that a picture of himself that said that he just wants to save everyone. He just wants everyone. I'm trying to find it. He wrote, I'm simply trying to do the greatest amount of good with the limited time I have on Earth. Seriously, you piece of shit? You're a fucking trillionaire?
2: Albert Schweitzer, you're not.
3: Yeah, it's an abomination. His indifference, his fucking greed has a body count. He's been doing this forever since, you know, he's a grifter. We know this. That's why he's a perfect asshole for this new gilded age of greed, gaslighting, and grifters. And he's gaslit a lot of, he gaslit Obama. Obama was a big cheerleader for this piece of shit back in the day. And he was throwing government contracts at him. And all he had to do was say, let's go to Mars, right? If I say, let's go to Mars instead of please become a patron, they'll throw fucking millions of dollars at me over here, right? So keep the Tara Buster show going, right? But I'm telling you, this...
2: Tara, let's go to Mars. I mean, this is straight out of Mickey Rooney and Judy Garland. Let's put on a play in my grandpa's barn.
3: Right, and no one's going to have to work. He's the one that said, how much are you going to save America in your fucking Doge bullshit? Oh, we're going to have trillions. We've saved over a trillion. And everybody applauds like a bunch of dumbass flying monkeys, right? What did he didn't save shit. He cost us money, and the trauma, the pain, the diseases he's unleashed. I mean, these people it's all about talk as well. Even that post saying, I just want to do all the good I can as I'm, you know, for the time I have here. When are you going to start? You know, if I had a fucking $1 trillion, it wouldn't take me too long to start doing some good. That's for sure. So where's the good? You don't tell us, show us. But this is what I mean. And then for him, Besant, to say, oh, we're just not going to.

0: have to do anything. It's going to be utopia. Let's check back in 5 years. But as we know,
1: I have a running theory that these the techno billionaire dweebs got the wrong messages from reading science fiction in the dark with a flashlight when they were young adolescents. This you know, the robots are going to save us, baloney. And this is part of being sort of a, I don't know, cultural curmudgeon or what. I just happen to remember things that happened within my lifetime. Back in, 1980 or so, Donald Fagen, half of Steely Dan, wrote a song called IGY, What a Beautiful World. And IGY stands for International Geophysical Year. And there's a line in it that immediately struck me when I saw this clip about what the robots are going to do for us. There's a line, and I love the song, and I love the album. The album's called The Night Fly, and it's just pretty nearly perfect production. And the lyric says, at this point in time, it's clear, the future looks bright, and says, just machines to make big decisions, powered by the sun, programmed by fellows with compassion and vision. We'll be clean when their work is done. We'll be eternally free, yes, and eternally young. Fagen, at that point in time, was writing about the future that he, a kid growing up in the 50s, was promised down the road. It's tongue-in-cheek, like so much of his work with Steely Dan was as well, in that, you know, it didn't happen. 90 minutes from New York to Paris under sea by rail didn't happen. But we're still... Right. These mm-hmm. billionaire dweebs are still high on their own supply, and dreaming of a glittering, shining world that is oh so white. That interview that you mentioned with Leon Scum was in The Economist, and all that
0: everybody hates you.
1: Yeah, all that editor in chief Zanny Minton Beatos did. Was ask him hard questions and, like, you know, why do people hate you?
0: Yeah.
1: And you're right. He melted right? down for yeah. days on end, claiming, and I'm always suspicious whenever I see this term, she's a traitor to the West, plain and simple.
0: Well. He's a Nazi. That's
1: yeah.
0: all that.
1: And she asked him questions about that too, saying, you're a racist. You're an you're Islamophobic and anti-Semitic, and
0: yeah.
1: and or you're perceived that way. Why do you think that isn't? And because he is a dweeb, he immediately pivoted to, I can't be anti-Semitic.
0: Uh-huh. Yeah.
1: I have a Jewish friend.
0: Yes. Yes. And somebody's Indian. I can't be racist. He has an Indian child or daughter or somebody, right? Like something like that. One of his wives or baby mamas is Indian. And he hires a lot of Indians. That's what he said, too. A lot of people from India.
1: Yeah, because he pays them low wages on H-1B visas.
0: Yeah.
1: Excuse me.
0: But I mean, and he's a fucking, this is why I can't take it. This is why the mainstream media is fucking part of the problem. And I'm sorry, I'm cursing a lot. I'm pissed off. But because they created this monster, they should never have reported. I mean, they fell into the enabling trap. They simply reported the scam that is Elon Musk instead of the reality of him. Why should it be that we have to go digging on the internet to find out about all of Elon Musk's scams? You know, how he scammed himself into becoming a co-founder of Tesla when he was never a founder, right? And that's why he calls himself a founder, even though that's against the law, but who's going to hold him up to it, right? He's technically only supposed to call himself a co-founder, even though he had nothing to do with founding the company. He won that through being a litigious piece of shit. And how he was here illegally when he dropped out of...
1: There's the one, yeah.
0: Yeah, he was here illegally, we dropped out of...
1: by his brother's own confession.
0: Yes, and then he scammed a bunch of rich people during the dot-com FOMA, right? Fear of missing FOMO, I guess. Fear of missing out, where they were afraid of missing out on the next big thing. And he built this scam computer. He built a casing that looked like a supercomputer around a regular old Windows machine and brought these billionaires in and said, this is zip.com and it's the new yellow pages on the internet and look at it go and look at all these bells and whistles. And they threw millions of dollars at him. And then when it was discovered that he didn't know what the fuck he was doing, they sued to get rid of him because all he knows how to do is fuck shit up. He knows a little bit of coding, and then he goes around calling himself a great coder. And then when the actual people who code got his code, they were like, this is fucking like
1: garbage.
0: The code of, yeah,
1: well, and
0: garbage.
1: Look, I mean, it's a demonstrable fact. His poor, pitiful, white ego,
0: yeah,
1: is so fragile that he hires people to play video games
0: right.
1: for him and
0: That's
1: get high
0: thing.
1: Scores.
0: He pretended to be an elite gamer for something called, what was it, Diablo 2 and Quake. Path of Exile, that's it. The Path of Exile 2. And he hired somebody to play as him so he would get a great score. And he was like the number one. And he was going around telling everybody, I'm the number one player of Path of Exile 2. Until they asked him to play live one day. And then it was discovered that he didn't know what the fuck he was doing, because he was making rookie mistakes that people who are the greatest gamer of the game would never make. That just basic control issues and not knowing how to move a character and things. So he was immediately exposed. And then when he was exposed, he banned those Twitter accounts that they were like calling him out, saying he's a fucking fraud. And he banned them on Twitter, and then later on he came clean saying, oh, ha ha ha, I meant to do that, because, you know, it was no escaping it. But why doesn't the mainstream media report that every time they mention his fucking name, where they put it in context, the guy that paid somebody to play a video game for him so he could pretend to be the greatest gamer in the world. You know, this, what a loser, really. And the other thing is with that, too, it's like Trump paying people to take his tests and go to college for him. They cheat themselves, you know. They just want to have the pat on the back. Oh, wow, you're a great gamer. Like, gamers are thinking you're cool. Right? Like, well, maybe if you played the game, you might get better at it and you might like it and enjoy it. And then maybe you can be a good person and get on the board and whatnot. But no, that's too much work. They need the shortcut, the cheating. That's what they are about. Everything. If he's going to do that, if he's going to fake a game being the number one gamer, of course he's the same with Tesla and every other fucking thing. You know, and then he goes and he gets more government money for these scam projects like Hyperloop and Solar City. It's like, and nobody reports that. So let's just keep putting a camera and microphone in front of him and pretend that he's a genius. Where the mainstream media, if they were doing their job, they would make those who sit in front of Elon Musk like he's some kind of god and that participate in the fiction, they would make them look like the fucking fools that they are. You know what I mean? Where they have a duty to report the truth on this piece
1: and,
0: of shit.
1: And you know, he's just a personal, social mess. I mean, a complete mess.
0: Look at sick.
1: And I don't know. I think we need to put Leon Scum up close to the top of the list for any of those presumed Democratic presidential candidates of the future we were talking about in the first segment. And we put the name at the head of his list. Leon Scum, no more contracts. No more.
0: That's right. That's right. That's right.
1: I mean, consider...
0: This is a hot mess.
1: Yeah. You know, a couple of weeks ago, I went to see The Odyssey. And I enjoyed it immensely. I recognized what I was getting into when I walked into the theater. No director has ever attempted to tell that story or any portion of it and has not put their own imprint on the story. So I understood that because, you know, I understand film and directing and directors and creatives. And so I was, you know, okay. Meanwhile, the richest man in the world is having a four-alarm meltdown over what he calls the historical inaccuracy of the movie. And went on and on and on and tried to fan the flames, tried desperately to get people to stay away from the film. But he's such a dweeb, he doesn't understand the Band in Boston effect. Mid-century, getting the state of Massachusetts or Boston to ban a book was a guaranteed, surefire way to make sure you were on the way to a bestseller.
0: Well, it would have been a hit anyway, without. But still,
1: but the idea that this guy, this dweeb, who thinks he's, I mean, he is the living embodiment of Wile E. Coyote, super genius. The only thing that hasn't happened yet is an anvil fell out of the sky and just squish him.
0: He's just such a piece of shit.
1: Yeah, he's a petulant little pissant. But
0: and
1: now he has promised that within the year, Grok will deliver a historically accurate Odyssey.
0: Yeah, and of course it's an epic poem. Like Helen of Troy didn't exist.
1: And I can't wait to see Grok's historically accurate Helen of Troy, who is half woman, and
0: half
1: swan.
0: Yeah. Right.
1: It's the phenomenon of Dunning-Kruger, where you don't know what you don't know. And so, in the midst of barking and grunting and hooting his racist filth, screaming about Helen of Troy can't be black, the historical... Well, there was no historical Helen, first of all.
0: No.
1: But second of all, you goddamn dum-dum, have you ever seen any Greek pottery from the, first millennium BCE? I know you've seen them.
0: Yeah.
1: You ever notice the warriors?
0: Yes.
1: They're black.
0: Of course.
1: On the vases, made by Greeks. They're black.
0: Yeah. It didn't, race was not a big fucking deal.
1: Race was non-existent back then.
0: Yeah, exactly. Race is a construct, and these people are sick. That's what I mean. You know, you can't be, you're not a genius and a racist. Those two can't live in the same house, okay? He's a fucking, not a genius in any, but what does that say about society that buys into this bullshit and keeps it going? It's not just the right wingers doing it. It's the mainstream media as well that buy into this bullshit. This, like everything we're talking about, should be part of the conversation. And another real case in point why he needs to be stripped of all of his government contracts and his ill-gotten gains, and why he should never be in charge of anything. Not even his own fucking life. He needs to be institutionalized. He's a piece of shit who's like a fucking ketamine addict. He's botched his penis. This is somebody who says that, right? Yeah, he had a botched penis extension. Uh-huh. Like, that just says everything about who the fuck he is. And he's the one that programmed Grok to say that he's that Elon Musk is a better athlete than LeBron James. And I mean, what is wrong with that? Could you imagine someone who's an actual genius?
1: But
0: doing
1: this is
0: that?
1: The guy who, yeah. But again, as we wrap up this segment and this program, again. This is the guy that Scott Bessent over there, the Treasury Secretary, says is the genius visionary who will make it unnecessary for us to have retirements. Yes. I can't help thinking that maybe that's because we'll be dead. We'll be Soylent Green.
0: Oh, God.
1: And they'll be feasting mightily over our mortal remains. But that's it. And thank you so much, Tara, for joining me again.
0: Thank you.
1: And thank you, Mike, for the opportunity to hang out around the Truth Seeker campfire. This is the Mike Malloy Program on Progressive Voices on TuneIn. I'm Roxanne Kincaid, sitting in for Mike, alongside my dear friend, Tara Devlin of Tara Buster. Well, you know what Mike says. Watch your backs. And keep it lit. Later.

0: I'm Rick Smith, and this is Labor History in 2. On this day in labor history, the year was 1913. That was the day 9,000 copper miners in the Keweenaw region of Upper Peninsula, Michigan, went out on strike. Organized by the Western Federation of Miners, the strike raged on for over 8 months, witnessing devastating tragedy in a Christmas Day fire and ending in bitter defeat. The strike was waged over basic issues like the 8-hour day, higher wages, mine safety, and union recognition. But strikers were also fed up with the company's paternalism and intrusion into their personal lives. They also worried for their jobs with the introduction of labor-saving machinery. The Western Federation of Miners succeeded early on in shutting down the mines, but the copper barons wouldn't budge. By August, many mines reopened with scab labor. Later that month, deputies shot 2 strikers dead and wounded 2 others as they returned home from attempting to collect strike benefits. The incident became known as the Sieberville Massacre. Striking miners were absolutely devastated when on Christmas Day, 73, mostly children, were trampled to death during a Christmas party and benefit at the Italian Hall in Calumet. Witnesses remembered seeing a man with a Citizens Alliance button just moments before someone yelled fire that caused the stampede. Soon after the Italian Hall disaster, Western Federation of Miner President Charles Moyer was shot by a Citizens Alliance mob, then loaded, bleeding, onto a train bound for Chicago. By April, the union was broke, the strike was broken, and the miners resolved to return to work. Bosses would only rehire strikers once they had turned in their union cards. The copper mines in the region would finally be organized some 30 years later in a campaign led by Mine Mill during the years 1939 to 1943. Labor History in 2 brought to you by the Illinois Labor History Society and The Rick Smith Show. For more information, go to laborhistoryin2.com.
1: Welcome to Code WAC, where we break down how our healthcare system really works, what it means for you, and how we can make it better for everyone. I'm your host, Brenda Gazar. For many Americans, getting the right medical care isn't just about what their doctors recommend. It's also about what their insurance company is willing to cover. So what happens when those two don't agree? And why can it be so difficult for patients to fight back? Attorney Lisa Cantor has spent more than 2 decades helping patients challenge health insurance denials. Her cases have ranged from eating disorders to life-threatening cancers, giving her a firsthand look at how insurers make coverage decisions and the consequences when they favor profits over patients.
2: I just settled a case not too long ago with a young woman who went in for her regular mammogram. They saw something suspicious and thought she had breast cancer. And then when they did the follow-up x-ray, they found a huge thymic tumor in her chest, which was affecting both her heart and her lungs. This again was a Kaiser case. Not only could they not find a surgeon to take it out, so she had to go out of network and pay for the surgeon, but then when she wanted radiation, and she actually was at a well-known cancer site around the country, and they recommended proton beam therapy because they were radiating right near her heart and her lungs, and Kaiser again denied it.
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0: Future Set You Free. 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I'm Leslie Marshall. Welcome or welcome back. Only True Democracy in Talk. Really glad to have with us today Christian Trimboli. 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Christian, can I call you Christian? Is that okay?
1: Yeah, for sure.
0: Yeah, thanks for joining us and welcome. Good to have you with us today. I know you're busy and I appreciate you making the time. People, I think, would have to be living under a rock, whether you live in New York City or not. It's just all over social media and certainly the news, not just locally in New York City, but it definitely has reached a national level. I saw stuff here in Los Angeles on it that Amazon Teamsters and their allies recently gathered in New York City at New York City Hall to call for passage of the Delivery Protection Act during its introduction for the 2026 City Council session. Now, this is groundbreaking legislation authored by Councilmember Tiffany Caban. It would protect workers and communities by requiring last mile delivery facilities in the city, New York City, to be licensed and directly employ their staff. Now, Amazon utilizes a corrupt third party model called the Delivery Service Partner System Program, Delivery Service Partner Program, DSP, and we're going to talk with Christian about it today. So first of all, can you share with us some of the issues that you face as a DSP driver yourself, Christian?
1: Yeah, absolutely. Thanks for having me. It's a great opportunity to be able to like express, you know, my experiences, and I thank you for that. There are quite a few. You know, I think a lot of people, in spite of what people may think, the work is tiring, right? People, including myself, before I applied for this job, I really underestimated the immense amount of packages that I was going to be given on a daily basis. And the vans, they are being held together with tape, you know, they're falling apart. And I've been put in vans where there isn't even enough room to stand up straight because the roof of the van is so low and it's just filled with the brim to the brim with packages, you know. It's tough.
0: And some of them are very heavy. I've seen people, drivers like yourself loading trucks or unloading trucks, whether at the UPS store or right in front of my house. I would imagine one of the issues you also face is that, people might, you know, yell at you when something comes late that you might have nothing to do with because the late may come from the source before it even gets to you. Am I right?
1: Yeah, that's a great question. Yeah, there is a routing system that Amazon provides for us that, you know, a sequence stop order that we are recommended to follow that, for one, is often not calibrated correctly. You know, they tell us to go to these houses first and these businesses after. And oftentimes we're missing deadlines. I'll say it like that. If a business closes by 3 o'clock and they're telling us to go to that business by the end of the day, that business is not going to get their package. And amongst the immense amount of packages we're getting, stuff collapses, stuff is being crushed under other packages, and these packages end up breaking. And I'm not even aware. And I end up giving it to a customer. You know, it could be Christmas time. Right. And I'm giving it to a customer. And, you know, they really needed this package because they wanted to give it to their family member. And it's broken. You know,
0: in New York City, so many other challenges, too. You have older buildings that have older elevators that may not be large enough if you have a large package. Right. You have walk ups. Right. I would imagine there are four or five flight walk ups, in New York City. People that are home not being able to get into the main door to get to that fifth floor walk up to deliver the package. The list goes on. So why did the challenges that you face on the job motivate you and your coworkers to join the Teamsters. What did you think that the Teamsters could do for you that you guys weren't getting and you couldn't get on your own?
1: Well, I think a lot of us, intuitively knew we deserved better on the job, especially compared to how much money Amazon is racking in per year. Most people I know on the job have to work two jobs because Amazon is just not paying enough. And as far as opportunity goes in this country, there seems like there's less and less of it nowadays. Even people with degrees, I have a degree and it only goes so far. So joining this wasn't just an opportunity for like purpose, and like leadership, because those are things I value. I value those things. And I think many of my coworkers also do. But also an opportunity to just build a future for ourselves and our coworkers, you know? I don't think that, we don't think that Amazon gives us the dignity and respect that we deserve, you know? We're valuable parts of our community. There are people I would see every day who would say hi to me. And Amazon just doesn't, they don't respect us. Yeah.
0: When you say hi in your community, I know my UPS driver by name. I agree with you. You know, you're part of the fabric of the neighborhood, and we, you know, rely on it. You know, we certainly saw that during COVID, and, you know, just especially those of us that are, you know, multitasking, and it's like, I don't have, you know, time to go to the store to get this. And, you know, you bring it to us, you know, you deliver it to us. My husband is an orthopedic surgeon, which means he fixes bones. And he has a number of UPS drivers he fixes. I know that because I know one of them. I have a friend, he's retired now, but is a UPS driver. And people don't realize what a toll it can take, you know, on the body. I love that you didn't just talk about money or healthcare or pension or holidays, vacation time. You talked about dignity and you talked about respect. And I love the fact that, you know, one of the motivations for you and your coworkers to join the Teamsters was dignity and respect. Because I do believe that unions, especially the Teamsters, do help provide that in their fight for workers. How did Amazon react when they found out that you and your coworkers were organizing with the Teamsters?
1: Not politely. I mean, when they found out, they had sent, for one, union busters. These are people that corporate sends to the field, you know, to talk to me, my coworkers and I about the dangers of getting involved in the union, for fighting for ourselves. And in spite of that, we knew they were trying to scare us. So we still unionized, but now Amazon is refusing to recognize our union. You know, they're claiming that we don't even work for them. And it's a shame because, you know, we have the right to do this. And Amazon is just doesn't care, you know?
0: Yeah, you know, it's weird too, because Amazon's already negotiated some contracts with Teamsters in other areas, right? You know, not with UPS drivers, you know, with, you know, DSP drivers. Can you explain, speaking of DSP, can you explain the Amazon DSP model to me and to everyone listening and watching, Christian?
1: Yeah, I'll try my best. So a DSP, it stands for a delivery service partner. And they function as third-party contractors that partners up with Amazon. Mm-hmm. And these third-party contractors, these DSPs, they're given routes that they are expected to fulfill, that Amazon will compensate them for. That's a technical way that they function. But the reason why they use this DSP model, and Amazon will deny this, but is because they're trying to avoid accountability, right? Amazon has a horrible safety record, and a very prominent union busting record. They always deflect all their problems to the DSPs. And it's a shame because they make, you know, For somebody that wears an Amazon outfit, drives an Amazon van, delivers Amazon packages, to not be an Amazon worker is just silly. You know, they make all this money off our labor and
0: Right.
1: they refuse to take responsibility for their workers, for their vehicles.
0: Right.
1: I've had vehicles that, you know, I mentioned before that are falling apart, being held by tape, sliding
0: Christian,
1: doors.
0: that's a. 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
2: Is labor history in tune. On this day in labor history, the year was 1913. That was the day 9,000 copper miners in the Keweenaw region of Upper Peninsula, Michigan, went out on strike. Organized by the Western Federation of Miners, the strike raged on for over 8 months, witnessing devastating tragedy in a Christmas Day fire and ending in bitter defeat. The strike was waged over basic issues like the 8-hour day, higher wages, mine safety, and union recognition. But strikers were also fed up with the company's paternalism and intrusion into their personal lives. They also worried for their jobs with the introduction of labor-saving machinery. The Western Federation of Miners succeeded early on in shutting down the mines, but the copper barons wouldn't budge. By August, many mines reopened with scab labor. Later that month, deputies shot two strikers dead and wounded two others as they returned home from attempting to collect strike benefits. The incident became known as the Sieberville Massacre. Striking miners were absolutely devastated when on Christmas Day, 73, mostly children, were trampled to death during a Christmas party and benefit at the Italian Hall in Calumet. Witnesses remembered seeing a man with a Citizens Alliance button just moments before someone yelled fire that caused the stampede. Soon after the Italian Hall disaster, Western Federation of Miner President Charles Moyer was shot by a Citizens Alliance mob, then loaded, bleeding, onto a train bound for Chicago. By April, the union was broke, the strike was broken, and the miners resolved to return to work. Bosses would only rehire strikers once they had turned in their union cards. The copper mines in the region would finally be organized some 30 years later in a campaign led by Mine Mill during the years 1939 to 1943. Labor History in Two brought to you by the Illinois Labor History Society and The Rick Smith Show. For more information, go to laborhistoryin2.com.
4: Welcome to Code WAC, where we break down how our healthcare system really works, what it means for you, and how we can make it better for everyone. I'm your host, Brenda Gazar. For many Americans, getting the right medical care isn't just about what their doctors recommend. It's also about what their insurance company is willing to cover. So what happens when those two don't agree? And why can it be so difficult for patients to fight back? Attorney Lisa Cantor has spent more than two decades helping patients challenge health insurance denials. Her cases have ranged from eating disorders to life-threatening cancers, giving her a firsthand look at how insurers make coverage decisions and the consequences when they favor profits over patients.
5: I just settled a case not too long ago with a young woman who went in for her regular mammogram. They saw something suspicious and thought she had breast cancer. And then when they did the follow-up x-ray, they found a huge thymic tumor in her chest, which was affecting both her heart and her lungs. This again was a Kaiser case. Not only could they not find a surgeon to take it out, so she had to go out of network and pay for the surgeon, but then when she wanted radiation, and she actually was at a well-known cancer site around the country, and they recommended proton beam therapy because they were radiating right near her heart and her lungs, and Kaiser again denied it.
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0: We are back. 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Go to teamster.org for more information. Christian, thank you for holding. Welcome back. Before the break, you were talking about, you explained the Amazon DSP model, how you as a driver fit into that, and how there's like a third party involved. And this is one of the ways Amazon takes advantage of you, the workers, right? Because you're not technically employees. It's almost like, for lack of a better word, a detour to being an employee, right? And that and that enables them to screw with hours, to screw with wages, any kind of healthcare plan and things like that, you know, delegating that to a third-party entity, right?
1: Yes, thank you. That was a good summary of actually a lot of the problems with DSPs. So I think at the core of it, there are two things that are concerning for me as an employee concerning about DSPs. For one, I had mentioned before that these vehicles are falling apart. I've had sliding doors fall off. I've had rear doors just fly open while I was driving. I've had my gear shift into neutral from drive while driving. And
0: that's not just dangerous to you, the driver, but it's dangerous to anybody around you, a pedestrian or another driver.
1: Yes, exactly. Just imagine, you know, a friend or family member who was unfortunate enough to be near one of these vans while it malfunctioned. Right. Yeah. And, you know, your first instinct is to call Amazon, you know, maybe some kind of customer support line. And their response is, oh, you know, this isn't our employee. Like, they don't work for us. That's just ridiculous, you know. And most people don't know these things. Most people don't know that we work for DSPs. So, you know, that person just ends up lost. You know, I've had people on the road talk to me about this, like these encounters. So, like, this happened and I'm not sure what to do. And I'm at a loss for words. And the other issue with DSPs is I had also mentioned before that because Amazon has these partnered contracts with these delivery service partners, that they also have the ability to cut these contracts, right? When my coworkers and I unionized our workplace, like I said before, the first thing that they said was that we don't work for them. And we knew that we were taking a risk when we unionized, because we knew that there was a possibility that Amazon was going to cut the contract with my DSP. And that means that they're going to be effectively firing a couple hundred people because, you know, the DSP has failed to keep up with standards that Amazon is producing. When the reality is that they don't want us to unionize and fight for something that we are entitled to, right? Better compensation, healthcare, you know, job security, things like that. So, yeah.
0: And not just job security. To your point, when you talk about vans falling apart, gears shifting, you know, roofing falling, not being, high enough with the capacity. You know, when you have the Teamsters come in, first of all, the Teamsters are going to win, and Amazon knows that, so they're afraid, right? And then they're thinking, you know, get rid of a couple of hundred workers and avoid all these things we're going to have to do to protect workers, because that's one of the things that you need as a DSP driver and your coworkers, is you need the protection that an organization, a union like the Teamsters, can provide because they have your back. Nobody should be working in those, you know, situations, because, you know, the Teamsters, you know, they're going to come in and they're going to go, packages can only be this high, headroom has to be this high, ceiling has to be fixed, cars have to be, you know, maintenance on a regular basis, in addition to, like you say, you know, a working wage so that you don't have to work two jobs. Somebody shouldn't have to work two jobs with a full-time job. Like you said, you have a degree, right? You know, this is your job. And there should also be the ability to move up in your job at some point, you know, if you do it for, you know, long enough. I mean, you clearly have leadership skills. That's why you're talking with me today. That's why they've chosen you to talk with me today. So, you know, that's really important. And of course, you know, time off, proper health care, because, you know, God forbid you do get hurt, but having preventative measures in place so you don't get hurt. And that's what the Teamsters are incredible, just do a great job at. You know, with their union. And that's why so many areas throughout the United States, so many different occupations are looking to join the Teamsters so they can get that, which honestly, a company should provide. Because, you know, if you're hurt, you're off the job. I'm down a worker, right? I got to find somebody else to do the job. And like you said, you're a part of the fabric of that community that you're delivering to. A lot of people are going to be, who's this? Right? Where's Christian? Who's this?
1: Yeah.
0: How will the Delivery Protection Act address the threat that Amazon poses to you, to your fellow workers, and to community safety? You mentioned, like, you know, if your, you know, car goes into gear, that could mess up a number of pedestrian and cars. How does that address that threat that Amazon poses to you, to the workers, and the community safety in New York City?
1: Yeah. Well, before I answer that, I actually want to just respond to something you said that really impacted me. I think it's super empowering to see, because like you said before, we're not the only warehouse that has been fighting for a better workplace. You know, it's been happening in multiple states around the country, let alone in New York City. And it's really empowering to see hardworking people who I have encountered on my job fight for themselves, and having the opportunity to be a part of that, you know, it means a lot to me. And to know others are fighting for me and for my family just the same way that I am for them, you know, I think that's another reason why a lot of us joined the Teamsters too, that empowerment. But to answer your question, how the Delivery Protection Act would address these things, the Delivery Protection Act, it's very comprehensive. I've met with a lot of local council people already, and I can tell they're impressed because this is an industry-changing bill. It's going to require that any company, not just Amazon, but any company that operates a last-mile facility, not only abides by the higher safety standards that are expected of them, but also employs all their workers directly. If the DSP model is removed and we are employed directly, our right to unionize will finally be protected, right? Because like I said before, right now, if we unionize, they just cut our contract, right? They've found some like legal loophole to effectively nullify our legal right to unionize our workplace. And they'll also have an obligation to maintain their vehicles, because right now they're putting the burden on these, you know, delivery service partners who are on like super tight margins, right? And they can't afford to really do that, you know. So those are the two things that I'm looking forward to them addressing. And just seeing Amazon finally be held accountable is going to be really satisfying too. So yeah.
0: I mean, especially when you see a company like you had mentioned, you touched upon briefly the profit margin there. I mean, you know, they certainly can afford this, you know?
1: Yeah.
0: You know, I mean, fixing a few trucks probably is the price of, I don't know, the skincare regimen of Jeff Bezos' wife on a weekly basis, right? Oh, meow, what did I just do, right?
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2: Is labor history in tune? On this day in labor history, the year was 1913. That was the day 9,000 copper miners in the Keweenaw region of Upper Peninsula, Michigan, went out on strike. Organized by the Western Federation of Miners, the strike raged on for over 8 months, witnessing devastating tragedy in a Christmas Day fire and ending in bitter defeat. The strike was waged over basic issues like the 8-hour day, higher wages, mine safety, and union recognition. But strikers were also fed up with the company's paternalism and intrusion into their personal lives. They also worried for their jobs with the introduction of labor-saving machinery. The Western Federation of Miners succeeded early on in shutting down the mines, but the copper barons wouldn't budge. By August, many mines reopened with scab labor. Later that month, deputies shot two strikers dead and wounded two others as they returned home from attempting to collect strike benefits. The incident became known as the Sieberville Massacre. Striking miners were absolutely devastated when on Christmas Day, 73, mostly children, were trampled to death during a Christmas party and benefit at the Italian Hall in Calumet. Witnesses remembered seeing a man with a Citizens Alliance button just moments before someone yelled fire that caused the stampede. Soon after the Italian Hall disaster, Western Federation of Miner President Charles Moyer was shot by a Citizens Alliance mob, then loaded, bleeding, onto a train bound for Chicago. By April, the union was broke, the strike was broken, and the miners resolved to return to work. Bosses would only rehire strikers once they had turned in their union cards. The copper mines in the region would finally be organized some 30 years later in a campaign led by Mine Mill during the years 1939 to 1943. Labor History in 2 brought to you by the Illinois Labor History Society and The Rick Smith Show. For more information, go to laborhistoryin2.com.
4: Welcome to Code WAC, where we break down how our healthcare system really works, what it means for you, and how we can make it better for everyone. I'm your host, Brenda Gazar. For many Americans, getting the right medical care isn't just about what their doctors recommend. It's also about what their insurance company is willing to cover. So what happens when those two don't agree? And why can it be so difficult for patients to fight back? Attorney Lisa Cantor has spent more than 2 decades helping patients challenge health insurance denials. Her cases have ranged from eating disorders to life-threatening cancers, giving her a firsthand look at how insurers make coverage decisions and the consequences when they favor profits over patients.
5: I just settled a case not too long ago with a young woman who went in for her regular mammogram. They saw something suspicious and thought she had breast cancer. And then when they did the follow-up x-ray, they found a huge thymic tumor in her chest, which was affecting both her heart and her lungs. This again was a Kaiser case. Not only could they not find a surgeon to take it out, so she had to go out of network and pay for the surgeon, but then when she wanted radiation, and she actually was at a well-known cancer site around the country, and they recommended proton beam therapy because they were radiating right near her heart and her lungs, and Kaiser again denied it.
4: 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Until next time, stay healthy.
0: Hey there, how you doing? I'm Leslie Marshall. Thank you for joining us in the second half of this hour. Really glad to have with us somebody I have great respect for. I learn a lot from, admiration, and I also just adore him personally. He's a friend. Colonel Cedric Layton is joining us today. He's founder and president of Cedric Layton Associates. Now, they're a strategic risk and leadership consultancy serving global companies and organizations. He founded it back in 2010 after serving in the Air Force for 26 years. Thank you for your service. Colonel. As an intelligence officer, he attained the rank of Colonel. Colonel Layton can be seen regularly on CNN, where he's a military analyst. He gives great insight there. His handle on Blue Sky is at cedriclayton.bsky.social. That's cedriclayton.bsky.social. On X, it's at Cedric Layton, cedriclayton. The C and the L are capitalized. And his website is cedriclayton.com. Colonel, thank you for joining us. First up, breaking news is top counterterrorism official Kent resigns over Trump's Iran war. He says Iran posed no imminent threat. Of course, Joe Kent, who we are talking about, the director of the National Counterterrorism Center, and I think this is very significant because he is director of the National Counterterrorism Center. He announced his resignation today, citing his concerns about the justification for the military strikes in Iran, saying he cannot in good conscience back the Trump administration's war. He said, quote, Iran posed no imminent threat to our nation, and it is clear that we started this war due to pressure from Israel and its powerful American lobby. Now, I was looking through some of Joe Kent's post, and he's very, or his post appear to be very pro-Israel. So first, were you surprised to hear this, Colonel? And do you think this is the beginning of a lot of people walking away who have the same, who feel the same way?
7: Yeah, Leslie, this is a very interesting question because it seems like there is a real split within the Trump administration, based on the politics. And part of it, I guess you can look at what happened with Marjorie Taylor Greene, and her resignation from Congress and what has happened there, because her split was also, I think, an ideological split from the president's agenda. And there were, I'm sure, a lot of other factors involved, too. When you look at Joe Kent, as head of the NCTC, the National Counterterrorism Center, that is very significant because they are charged with helping to secure the homeland, of course, and prevent terrorism. And they would, clearly anybody in that position would want to be extra vigilant when it comes to Iran. They'd be following all the intelligence on Iran and in many other places, of course, as well. But he would certainly be well versed in whether or not Iran posed an imminent threat to the United States. And the fact that he has resigned on a matter of principle, I think, is extremely significant. And it could portend even further division within the administration on this issue, because there are certainly significant issues of conscience that would come up in a case like this.
0: Now, the president just continues to lie. Let's talk about Joe Kent. I mean, the president, pretty much we're expecting the next 24 hours, he'll be like, never knew the guy, right? Says he's a great guy. Didn't really know him that well. But when Kent ran for office, the president, definitely was a supporter of him, despite Kent's connections to right-wing extremists. He was confirmed to his post last summer in July at a 52-44 vote. As head of the National Counterterrorism Center, in charge of an agency tasked with doing this, what he's stepping down about, which is analyzing, detecting terrorist threats. And after his analysis, he detected that there were not, any. But it's not just him. We heard that U.S. intelligence, not just one guy, U.S. intelligence across the board said that Iran did not pose an imminent threat, and that the president keeps throwing out this, they were 2 weeks away from nuclear bomb. That is just not true. That is just a lie. Why are there not more journalists pressing the president on this lie? Then again, I guess he would just say they're obnoxious, ignore them, or what network are you from? Or if they're a female, insult their physical appearance. But their intelligence said they were not a threat, certainly not 2 weeks away from a nuclear bomb. Correct.
7: That's true. Yeah, there is no question. Based on the intelligence that we have, based on open source information that we have, based on all the indications that are available to us, there is no indication that I have seen that says that the Iranians were that close, 2 weeks away or less, to building a nuclear bomb. Now, of course, that's a very sensitive issue, in terms of our, ability to respond to something like that. There, is no way that they could have put anything like this together, given what happened over the summer, back in June, when there was the attack against the Iranian nuclear facilities, with Israel doing one part of it and the U.S. doing the other part. It leads me to believe that there are some other agendas at work here. And it's really going to be, I think, we're getting into an area where the U.S. used to be able to justify, whether you agreed with them or not, they used to be able to justify their commitments to conflict zones. In this particular

0: It was very clear that they favored asymmetric methods, and those include several different things. They're not going, basically what this means is they're not going to go after you with the same kinds of things that you're bringing into the battle, whether it's aircraft or standard naval frigates or destroyers or anything like that. What they're going to use is they're going to use small boats to go after big boats. They're going to use mines and deploy them in innovative ways. They're going to use missiles. And of course, now they're going to use drones because they have the not only the technology, but the manufacturing capacity to build very cheap drones that cost about $30,000 or so a piece, and fly them against multi-million dollar targets. And of course, the weapons that we use for the most part to counter those drones cost millions of dollars. And that's millions of dollars per shot against a $30,000 piece of equipment. That shows that there's not only a military asymmetry, but also a fiscal asymmetry involved here.
1: Yeah, and when you talk about, not just the fiscal, but the military, I mean, Iron Dome isn't stopping these drones, correct? In
0: That's
1: Israel.
0: correct. Yeah, so the Iron Dome is one part of basically a three-tiered Israeli system designed for air and missile defense and drone defense. It is very good, but it is not completely 100% foolproof, and a lot of it depends on the U.S. helping Israel. That's why you have Aegis cruisers that are stationed off the Israeli coast in order to provide an extra level of protection to the Israeli air defense system. So the Israeli air defense system is very good, but it is not a complete solution. And
1: Yeah,
0: even
1: no, nothing's infallible, right?
0: that's right.
1: The change in personnel at the top counterterrorism office, this comes amid heightened concerns about terrorism here in the United States. We've had just in the past week an attack at a Michigan synagogue, an attack at a Virginia university. To me, this is common sense that these homegrown cells, this would be a fire under their butt, if you will. To use violence to further propagate their hate against not just Americans, but Jews, because they hate Israel, even though not all Jews support Israel. How concerned should we be that this change is coming from this person at this office amid these attacks? And I don't want to be irresponsible and make any predictions, but one is fearful more are coming.
0: I think you have to be reasonably prudent, right, Leslie? And in a case like this, where we are engaged in combat operations against a country like Iran, which has control of a lot of proxy forces, which means sleeper cells that are partially deployed in the United States, and lone wolves who are inspired by the kinds of ideologies that Iranian proxies like Hezbollah espouse. So when you see those kinds of things happening, you know that the risk of a terrorist event is certainly higher. It doesn't mean that we have to stop everything that we're doing, but it does mean that we have to be vigilant. I'm in New York City currently, and the St. Patrick's Day parade, was
1: Yes.
0: something that happened today, and everything was safe. There was a huge police presence in and around the area, but it's very clear that any kind of public event, any kind of transportation node, any place of religious worship, all of these places, schools, of course.
1: Yeah, are at risk. We're going to take a quick break, Colonel. When we come back, we're going to talk more.
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3: Critics are concerned the deal could pave the way for other countries in the Middle East to want to acquire nuclear arms.
4: Trump signs deal to help Saudi Arabia begin enriching uranium. The U.S. oil industry knew of methane's danger to the climate and lied about it to the public, documents show. Plus,
5: warmer temperatures are impacting our food and the safety of our food.
4: Climate change has a role in the national outbreak of explosive diarrhea.
6: All of that crap news and more straight ahead from BradBlog.com. I'm Brad Friedman.
4: And I'm Desi Doyen.
6: Stand by for 6 minutes of independent green news, politics, analysis, and snarky comment.
7: Trump went on to threaten Canada with more tariffs due to the wildfire smoke.
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0: sure you want America to set a precedent for paying for pollution? I feel like your pals at Pesticide Microplastic Death Diarrhea Lettuce Inc. might have other ideas.
1: Yep, they would. This is your Green News Report. Okay, Tessie Doyen, it looks like Donald Trump has a new way to, let's say, complicate the Iran war. What do you got for us today?
2: Well, first, as you say, there is still no end in sight for Donald Trump's war on Iran. The Strait of Hormuz remains effectively closed. So naturally, Trump on Wednesday signed a new nuclear agreement with Saudi Arabia.
1: This will totally work.
2: That will allow the kingdom to enrich uranium for civilian reactors, which is also the path to a nuclear weapon. Trump's Saudi deal also limits international inspections. Critics warn that the deal raises nuclear proliferation risks in the Middle East. So, yes, for those keeping track, basically Trump started a war with Iran, claiming it was to prevent them from enriching uranium, while he is permitting Saudi Arabia to enrich uranium.
1: Well, we don't have any reason to not trust Mohammed bin Salman. He's never proven to be a threat to anyone.
2: Well, anyway, here in the U.S., the nation is going through the largest cyclosporiasis outbreak ever recorded, with more than 4,000 confirmed cases of explosive diarrhea. And as we go to air, the FDA has not definitively traced the source. Public health experts warn that higher temperatures and repetitive long-lasting heat waves caused by climate change are creating ideal conditions for cyclospora to thrive. Studies increasingly tie the surge in outbreaks of illnesses linked to cyclospora, E. coli, West Nile virus, Vibrio, and other pathogens to man-made climate change because it is expanding their range.
1: Not Vibrio.
2: Food safety attorney Bill Marler on CBS warns we are not prepared.
3: There's a lot of studies that are coming out now that are showing that certain pathogens like E. coli, Salmonella, Campylobacter are adapting better to a heated environment than we are. We've got to adapt. And right now, FDA and the industry is being caught flat-footed.
1: Not Campylobacter. Bladder.
2: In other news, the oil and gas industry has known since at least the 1960s that methane is an extremely potent greenhouse gas. They knew it was dangerous to the climate, and they knew that their operations have been releasing far more methane gas than the companies have officially reported.
1: You don't say.
2: That's according to internal industry documents revealed by the nonprofit Center for Climate Integrity. And instead of repairing methane leaks to reduce their climate impacts, the oil and gas industry chose instead to spend millions of dollars to deceive the public and policymakers, including advertising and influencer campaigns selling the myth of natural gas as clean, in part to quell competition from cleaner, cheaper electric appliances. They also spent millions on relentless lobbying to overturn even mild rules aimed at reining in their methane pollution. Meanwhile, The Guardian reports that new polling shows that amid a summer of repetitive record-shattering heat waves, punishing drought, and deadly floods, a majority of U.S. voters now increasingly link extreme weather to the climate crisis.
1: Good.
2: 61% of likely American voters say extreme weather events are becoming more frequent, including 46% of Republicans. That despite efforts by Donald Trump, his administration, and elected Republicans to deny climate change as a con job and a hoax. Finally, some good news for Europe. In June, solar energy became the European Union's largest single source of electricity, generating more power than nuclear, natural gas, and wind energy.
1: Wow.
2: And for the first time ever, solar power in Europe now accounts for more than a quarter of all European electricity.
1: That's not just good news for Europe. That's good news for the entire globe. For much more on all of these stories and the ones we couldn't get to today, check out our website at greennews.bradblog.com. I'm Brad Friedman.
2: And I'm Desi Doyen.
1: And this has been your Green News Report.
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6: We are back. I'm Leslie Marshall. Welcome or welcome back. We're with Colonel Cedric Layton, founder and president of Cedric Layton Associates. And he is also an Air Force veteran of 26 years as an intelligence officer. And as a colonel, you can see him on CNN as a military analyst. Please follow him on X at Cedric Layton, CedricLeighton, on Blue Sky at CedricLeighton.bsky.social, and his website, CedricLeighton.com. A plethora of information there. He knows his stuff, which is why we have the colonel with us today. Colonel, thank you for holding, and welcome back. Are you surprised that we're not seeing more defections from the ranks around the president, especially in the Republican Party, as the midterms approach? And whether it's Polymarket or any other predictors, the Democrats are going to take the House. There's no question. May even take the Senate. This is politically killing Republicans between the Epstein files and this. But this is definitely the icing on the cake, except for his MAGA base. Majority of Republicans don't want this. Majority of Democrats don't want this. Majority of independents don't want this. And our allies don't want this. So let's first focus on politically. Are you surprised we don't see more defections? We know J.D. Vance has spoken against the vice president attacking Iran almost forever. Marco Rubio has. Tulsi Gabbard has. And all of a sudden, they've just fallen in line. But what about all these Republicans, especially those who are vulnerable in their bid for re-election, whether it is in the House or the Senate?
7: Yeah, I think we're going to see some interesting developments there. It's interesting when you look at a group like the group that surrounds the president. A lot of them, are basically swearing their allegiance to an individual, to the president in this case, and that makes for some interesting ideological changes, I guess we'll say, as they go through things trying to justify the things that have happened. But I think when they're confronted with, especially members of Congress, when they're confronted with the political realities of the situation, as the price of gasoline goes up and the Strait of Hormuz is, if it isn't opened reopened in the near future, I think there are going to be some significant issues. And I know that a lot of people in the business world are predicting that if the price of oil goes up to $150 a barrel, then that's kind of a turning point. So it's definitely not there yet. And in many ways,
6: it's terrible that we need a dollar amount for them to speak out against something that's wrong. Our allies, mm-hmm. Nobody is joining us. Obviously, the president has insulted almost every ally that we have and wanted to take Greenland, which was not helpful, especially if you're, moving to Europe and the EU for help. Are you surprised at that? Are you surprised at the steadfastness against these actions and against a key ally like the United States? I mean, this isn't we have one on board. We have none on board.
7: Yeah, this is a real problem for the president at this point, Leslie, because what you're seeing, when you alienate people, just like in personal relationships, when you alienate someone, it's really hard to bring them back into, your good graces or their good graces. You bring yourself back into their good graces. And that's a real problem that we have as a country, because what the president and his administration often seem to fail to understand is that the alliances are designed to, like NATO, are designed to keep us secure. They're designed for burden sharing. Now, on the positive side, the president was instrumental in getting NATO members to pony up more for their own defense, and that's a legitimate thing. But that was also the case on, first under, the second George Bush administration, but also during the Obama administration, there were efforts that were begun to move things forward, and they really, tended to gain steam in the first Trump administration as well as in the Biden administration. But now all that, you know, they're doing all the things that we ask them to do. You know, Poland is spending well above the 5% GDP, as an example, you know, for their armed forces, and the Baltic states, same thing. The Germans are moving very quickly in that direction. And for them, that's a really big deal given their history. And you see that moving forward with almost all the NATO countries, a few exceptions like Spain. But the basic thing is this, we get a lot from these countries, and having, you know, been involved in combat operations with allies like the United Kingdom, like Australia, they have a talent pool that is second to none. They specialize in different areas, some of which are not known publicly, but they're critically important, especially in fields like intelligence and in some, you know, other sensitive operational areas. They become a critical enabler for us, and to have them cast aside and their contributions disparaged is absolutely the wrong move. And
6: right, and also demonizing NATO and the tariffs that he slapped on, you know, certainly didn't help. The president said he believes he'll have, quote, the honor of taking Cuba. Now, we already had in Venezuela, Venezuela is to me not a success. The majority, there's a huge percentage of the population who have food insecurity, majority of the population living below the poverty line. Vice president who holds the same ideology as Maduro is in place. And people who speak out against her and that administration, that regime, if you will, are still being silenced or, you know, imprisoned. And yet Trump makes it sound like we saved Venezuela. He was flirting online today, I believe it was, as Venezuela being the 51st state. He has said this about Canada. He said this about Greenland. And now today he says he'll have the honor of taking Cuba. We know there are people dying who don't have electricity, who need dialysis and other machines to keep them alive in Cuba. We know that Cuba is literally in the dark. As a colonel, as a military expert, his language on Cuba is escalating. How dangerous is that? Not just as the United States and the perception of us throughout the world, but to Cuba and to the Cuban people.
7: Yeah, this could be, you know, really an incredible development if the administration, the Trump administration, decides to go ahead and, in essence, take Cuba. Now, there are several ways that they could do it. You know, of course, he could use military force, but I think what he wants to do is, you know, kind of the apple falling from the tree scenario, where, you know, we have a situation where it gets ripe because of, you know, the lack of oil and the suffering, the, you know, of course, the shutoff of the electricity. And so the increase in suffering will then spur a development where the communist government there basically gives in to what Trump is demanding.
6: But Colonel, to your point, they're a weakened nation right now. We're, I mean, sorry to be cliche, kicking them while they're down. And like you said, increasing the suffering, isn't that a violation of the Geneva Conventions or international law on some level?
7: It could be. And the reason I say could be is because there's kind of a gray area between non-combat and combat operations. So definitely if this were in combat, you would say you could I think, make the case that it would violate the Geneva Convention because you're increasing human suffering. Non-combat situations where you're doing the same kind of thing but not using military force to do it, that's a bit more of a gray area, but the moral impact is still the same, and it's not a good one.
6: Look, I don't want communism, you know. No. I'm very surprised, you know, they're not touching North Korea. I think North Koreans are more oppressed than Cubans and Venezuelans, you know, and we don't even know how oppressed because of the oppression. Yeah. You know, certainly it amazes me that, you know, he talks about saving people. He's hurting people of Iran more. And what about Palestinians? But I digress. The New York Times reported that U.S. officials told Cuba to remove its president, Miguel Díaz-Canel, from power during recent talks. Numerous sources have been cited familiar with these discussions. You know, and again, back to my point, I want freedom for people, but shouldn't that be up to the people? Shouldn't the people of Iran decide who should lead them? Shouldn't the people of Cuba decide who should leave them? And the same for the people of Venezuela. Yes. Just a quick sidebar. I have a very close friend in Chicago who lived in Ukraine when it was part of the USSR. And she said she loves freedom and she loves this country. But she said there were some good things about communism, like free healthcare or free education, or, you know, there were just certain things in place that in a democracy operating as a republic as we have in the United States that we don't have. To that point, you know, does forcing a democracy on a country work in your experience, you know, with your military experience, Colonel, or should this be left up to the people? In other words, are we making a bigger mess trying to save these people? And are we really saving these people, or is this just about a huge cash cow for Trump and his rich buddies, whether in the oil and gas industry or on Wall Street?
7: Well, I think it's really clear that if you impose something from above or from an external area, it's not going to work. The people themselves have to want it. There are certain things where you can influence people in a certain direction. Look at, you know, post-World War II Japan. Look at post-World War II Germany. Both of them are, to varying degrees, democratic countries now, and that is thanks to us. But the people themselves in those countries have bought into those systems, and we're lucky that they did. But you cannot externally impose something and expect it to be successful.
6: Absolutely.
8: I'm Rick Smith, and this is Labor History in Two. On this day in labor history, the year was 1913. That was the day 9,000 copper miners in the Keweenaw region of Upper Peninsula, Michigan, went out on strike. Organized by the Western Federation of Miners, the strike raged on for over 8 months, witnessing devastating tragedy in a Christmas Day fire and ending in bitter defeat. The strike was waged over basic issues like the 8-hour day, higher wages, mine safety, and union recognition. But strikers were also fed up with the company's paternalism and intrusion into their personal lives. They also worried for their jobs with the introduction of labor-saving machinery. The Western Federation of Miners succeeded early on in shutting down the mines, but the copper barons wouldn't budge. By August, many mines reopened with scab labor. Later that month, deputies shot two strikers dead and wounded two others as they returned home from attempting to collect strike benefits. The incident became known as the Sieberville Massacre. Striking miners were absolutely devastated when on Christmas Day, 73, mostly children, were trampled to death during a Christmas party and benefit at the Italian Hall in Calumet. Witnesses remembered seeing a man with a Citizens Alliance button just moments before someone yelled fire that caused the stampede. Soon after the Italian Hall disaster, Western Federation of Miner President Charles Moyer was shot by a Citizens Alliance mob, then loaded, bleeding, onto a train bound for Chicago. By April, the union was broke, the strike was broken, and the miners resolved to return to work. Bosses would only rehire strikers once they had turned in their union cards. The copper mines in the region would finally be organized some 30 years later in a campaign led by Mine Mill during the years 1939 to 1943. Labor History in Two brought to you by the Illinois Labor History Society and the Rick Smith Show. For more information, go to laborhistoryin2.com.
9: Welcome to Code WAC, where we break down how our healthcare system really works, what it means for you, and how we can make it better for everyone. I'm your host, Brenda Gazar. For many Americans, getting the right medical care isn't just about what their doctors recommend. It's also about what their insurance company is willing to cover. So what happens when those two don't agree? And why can it be so difficult for patients to fight back? Attorney Lisa Cantor has spent more than two decades helping patients challenge health insurance denials. Her cases have ranged from eating disorders to life-threatening cancers, giving her a firsthand look at how insurers make coverage decisions and the consequences when they favor profits over patients.
10: I just settled a case not too long ago with a young woman who went in for a regular mammogram. They saw something suspicious and thought she had breast cancer. And then when they did the follow-up x-ray, they found a huge thymic tumor in her chest, which was affecting both her heart and her lungs. This again was a Kaiser case. Not only could they not find a surgeon to take it out, so she had to go out of network and pay for the surgeon, but then when she wanted radiation, and she actually was at a well-known cancer site around the country, and they recommended proton beam therapy because they were radiating right near her heart and her lungs, and Kaiser again denied it.
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12: They just came out and said we are talking a little while ago.
1: Oh, yeah. Sure they did, Jan. You're absolutely

0: I am. Barely. From Pacifica Radio in Los Angeles, this is the Bradcast, as heard on KPFK 90.7 FM in LA and on dozens of other fine affiliate stations over both the public airwaves and the internets around the country and the world. Blanketing planet Earth, I'm Brad Friedman, your friendly investigative blogger, journalist, troublemaker, muckraker, and all-around swell fellow, says me from bradblog.com. Thank you very much for joining us today. We have got a lot to get to.
1: Yes, we do.
0: For a change. Hi, Desi Doyen.
1: Hi.
0: All right, Republican voters in South Dakota headed to the polls on Tuesday in the GOP-only primary runoff for this year's gubernatorial nomination. Yes, even the sitting Republican governor of South Dakota was unable to win more than 35% of the vote in the state's primary election last month. So they got to have this runoff. Now, Donald Trump has not endorsed either Governor Larry Roden or his challenger Justin Dodin, despite both appealing to voters as if they are the Trumpiest of them all. But the winner, whoever it may be, will face former Democratic State Senator Dan Ehlers in November in the otherwise very, very red state. Results and or problem reports on tomorrow's broadcast as available. Next week, then, on Tuesday, August 4th, five states are holding their critical midterm primary elections, including Washington State, Virginia, Michigan, Kansas, and Missouri, where, if time allows, I've got some largely good news voting stories, believe it or not, to get to later this hour on a couple of those states. But speaking of my old home state of Missouri, I will note, as Desi Doyen does in our latest Green News report later this hour, my old hometown of St. Louis appears to have smashed a staggering all-time, not even close record of 130 degrees feels like temperature this week. Is that 130 degrees?
1: Yeah, that's the heat index that was at an Air Force base just over the river from St. Louis.
0: That this is the actual temperature combined with the effects of humidity, 130 degrees. So maybe folks in St. Louis will want to go, cool down in the desert in Phoenix, Arizona or something. Oh, wait, what? Temperature records in Phoenix also smashed this week? All right, well, never mind. Buckle up. It's all you can do at this point,
1: yeah,
0: seems
1: to
0: me.
1: Trump did say we are the hottest country.
0: Oh, that's what he meant. Everything we have been warning about for at least the last 18 years in our Green News Report appears to be coming true. So, you know what? Just make the best of it. Good luck to y'all. Actually, not everything, because all of this is just beginning. It is just beginning to get as bad as it's going to get. Aren't you glad you tuned in to the broadcast? On that score, a summer jaunt to Europe likely will not help us escape the heat either. The heat that is suffocating much of this country this week, because it ain't much better in Europe. Plus, raging wildfires that refuse to be extinguished. Spanish firefighter Javier Garcia has never faced anything like the record blaze now raging near the Spanish capital city of Madrid over his two decades protecting woodlands and rural communities. Quote, "This doesn't have a precedent," Garcia told the Associated Press. The out-of-control fire has now consumed 193 square miles or 500 square kilometers. For perspective, that's an area five times the size of Barcelona. And it has forced 25,000 people to flee villages in the smoldering hills of Avila, west of Madrid. The ferocity of Spain's largest recorded wildfire in its history is forcing firefighters to fundamentally change their tactics, prioritizing evacuations and property protections due to the danger posed by fast-moving walls of flames and blazes too powerful to actually attack directly. Quote, "The evolution is alarming," Garcia said. Again, he's been fighting fires in Spain for two decades. And he's alarmed by the evolution that in firefighting techniques that is now required, given the fires they are now having. Before, his brigade would tackle fires in the wilderness. Now, instead, they're the last line of defense. They focus on saving lives. No deaths from these fires, thankfully, have so far been reported, as 79,000 people have had to flee their homes from three separate fires in the same region. Quote, "Now it's lives first, then homes, and after, the forest," Garcia said. His 40-man unit has been working for 3 days on the Avila fire. Before that, they fought fires in Guadalajara and near Zaragoza in recent weeks. The Guadalajara fire consumed 320 square kilometers. That's 123 square miles. Quote, "Until last year, I had never experienced fighting one big fire after another," the 43-year-old Garcia said. Experts and government officials say that climate change has increased the frequency of heat waves and periods of drought, extending periods of high risk for wildfires. Once one ignites, it grows at a speed and ferocity that has rarely been seen before. So no, climate change did not cause the fires, per se, but it has made them much, much worse and much harder to put out. Garcia said there used to be around 15 days of extreme fire risk each year. Now firefighters are on alert for 30 to 40 days. Well, welcome to our world, Spain. Out here in California, in any event, fire season has pretty much extended to the entire year at this point. I mean, if you forgot, just over a year ago, those fires that burned down the Palisades out here in California, that was January.
1: And Altadena.
0: And Altadena, that was January. That was right after New Year's. 29-year-old Raul Guerrero said this fire cannot compare with any that he has battled. He's worked as a firefighter for the past decade. He told the AP that his 40-man unit had to retreat to safer ground on several occasions when the danger of being trapped was imminent. He said the fire at several moments was, quote, "beyond the capacity of extinction," which he said means the fire is so virulent and has such power that no matter what you do, you cannot put it out. Guerrero called for property owners and local authorities to work all year in clearing brush away from homes where vegetation often grows right up to the homes. If not, Guerrero said, that vegetation will remain, quote, pure gunpowder for future fires. Fires have so far burned 590 square miles or 1,530 square kilometers this year in Spain alone. That is six times the area scorched by blazes in the first half of 2025, according to the Ecology Ministry. Meanwhile, a monster fire in neighboring France has forced over 200,000 people to flee their homes in the largest peacetime evacuation in the nation's history. Wildfire in southwest France has now grown so powerful that its smoke column became a thunderstorm, generating lightning that struck the ground and ignited new fires beyond the original blaze, according to French officials. Put another way, that means the inferno was no longer simply being propelled by the weather. It was making its own weather. The thundercloud also produced violent, erratic winds capable of driving the flames in new directions. The phenomenon is called a pyrocumulonimbus.
1: Yes, it's
0: did
1: a
0: right?
1: Yes, you did. Close enough. It's a cumulonimbus cloud. Those are the giant storm clouds that you often see in summer towering into the sky. So it's a pyrocumulonimbus. I've got it.
0: See?
1: Bad.
0: I know. It's not
1: a
0: easy.
1: A pyrocumulonimbus cloud.
0: A cumulonimbus cloud with fire.
1: Yes.
0: Anyway, they call it pyro CB, which is helpful. Those are very rare in Europe, apparently. We've seen it here more commonly in North America and down in Australia, where it occurs only over some of the most extreme fires. France's National Firefighter Federation said it had never before recorded one in the country of France. Again, welcome to our world. Repeatedly in this fire in France that has destroyed 162 square miles or 420 square kilometers and damaged and destroyed more than 240 homes, heat and smoke have surged upward into a vast black thundercloud, electrified and lit from within above the fire. Theodore Giannaros, a fire meteorologist at the National Observatory of Athens, said, quote, imagine a campfire so large and so hot that the smoke rising off of it turns into a storm-like cloud. That is a pyro-CB, a storm cloud born from the intense heat that a wildfire produces. Beneath this storm lies a landscape already primed to burn in France. The cloud then amplifies the disaster that created it. It's a feedback loop, not a one-way effect, Giannaro said. Once it forms, the cloud becomes its own weather system sitting on top of the fire and making it harder to predict. The systems can also spin up whirling columns of flame, usually a fire whirl, which Giannaro describes as a dust devil made of fire and heat instead of dust. We watched The Life of Chuck over the weekend. There was a lot of sort of
1: apocalyptic
0: things in it. I don't want to give anything away from that. But, boy, I kind of feel like I'm describing something like that, something that is just apocalyptic and happening all over the world. In France, for firefighters, escape routes can close without warning with these pyro CBs as fresh outbreaks appear beyond their crews and equipment. The danger, Giannaro said, is fire moving faster than evacuations can be organized. The most common misunderstanding, he said, is that the cloud is merely a side effect. As long as it hangs above the flames, he says, it is helping decide where the fire goes next. It is not just a side effect. Of course, we've got our own fires here in the U.S. now in Washington, Oregon, Minnesota, and elsewhere, where I guess Donald Trump hasn't swept his forest floors, as he likes to blame blue states for not doing when fires erupt, even though most of our forests are actually maintained or supposed to be by the National Park Service, the federal National Park Service. And even though Trump and his Doge bros last year gutted firefighting efforts, such as a brush clearing project in Minnesota that would have created fire breaks in the Superior National Forest, which is now on fire. Well, I guess Trump is going to have to impose tariffs now on Oregon and Washington and Minnesota, in addition to Canada, for having forest fires. Even though the Biden administration was on schedule to help prevent them, or at least make them less bad when Trump came back into office and made everything much worse. As Washington Post is reporting, last year, the Trump administration delayed a $10 million grant that was supposed to help Minnesota thin out about 4,000 acres of dense, dry forest at high risk of burning. Most of that work never got started, according to five people familiar with the situation and a document that was reviewed by the Washington Post. And now some of those areas are on fire. In 2024, as part of a $100 million initiative to tackle the nation's wildfires, the Biden administration awarded the Superior National Forest in Minnesota, where about two dozen lightning-sparked fires have been burning since early July, Biden administration awarded $10 million for projects that would have removed decades of dead trees and undergrowth and created breaks in potential fire fuel around critical corridors and remote homes. Fire breaks through the forests to keep the fires from being able to jump from one area to another so that it would be more easily put out. The funding would have also paid for fire prevention efforts along a 36-mile gravel road known as the Echo Trail months before the ongoing Sioux Fire jumped that Echo Trail, what they had feared the most, now threatening residences. Quote, we were shovel ready, said Aaron Kanya, who was a U.S. Forest Service District Ranger with the Superior National Forest in Minnesota for 6 years and a law enforcement ranger with the Bureau of Land Management for 2 decades before he retired last December, quote, had that work been implemented, it would have been effective in stopping or slowing down these fires. And folks in Minnesota know how bad it has been for a number of days over the past month since those fires took off. It is not all coming from Canada. But at the end of, at the beginning of 2025, the Doge Bros, the so-called U.S. Doge Service, paused or canceled those federal grants and spending in order to review whether they were connected to diversity or climate initiatives. Well, I don't know about diversity, but climate, yeah.
1: Yes.
0: Yeah. That affected nearly all of the Forest Service's grant projects and funds, according to two U.S. Forest Service officials. One official said Doge's involvement also delayed a regional support fund that moved crews across the country for fire prevention work. That was a, quote, big part of the reason why our large-scale prescribed burn and hazardous fuel treatment accomplishments went down so much last year after Trump returned to office to break everything. In the following months, the agency would lose about one-third of its employees, including those who managed timber reviews and grant administration programs, critical components in getting wildfire mitigation projects like the Superior National Forests up and running. The White House and the U.S. Forest Service did not immediately respond to Washington Post for comment. I bet they didn't. While many of the impacts of Doge's cuts are still unfolding, the temporarily sidelined Superior National Forest project exemplifies how the backlog of grants and gutting of staff have harmed communities that rely heavily on federal assistance for massive, intricate projects they could not otherwise pull off themselves. What? You mean the private market, the free market, hasn't come in to clean out the forest and create fire breaks? Congresswoman Angie Craig of Minnesota, the ranking Democrat on the House Agriculture Committee, said, quote, yet again, the Trump administration's short-sighted cuts to federal programs have put Minnesotans in danger. Firefighters have died and Minnesota kids have been put in harm's way, all because the administration decided to roll back critical wildfire prevention efforts. This is not a game, she said. These are real lives. Paul McDonald, a commissioner for rural St. Louis County, Minnesota, home to the Superior National Forest, said he has been sounding the alarm about this part of the country for about 8 years. Quote, we've been trying to get northeastern Minnesota on the radar because forever and ever people thought of wildfires in the west. Sorry about that. He said we were awarded a $10 million grant and we were looking forward to lessening some of the fuels in the forests that are being hit right now. Kenya, the former nearly three-decade Forest Service and BLM veteran, argued that while Doge was supposed to save money, that's a quote, the federal government and the state will now be spending a lot more money. Fire crews are now thinning areas, especially along that Echo Trail in the Superior National Forest, to try to create defensible space and fire breaks, he said, but quote, they are doing it under emergency conditions now, and that is the most expensive way to do this work imaginable. So our terrible president isn't just doing a terrible job, in case you wondered, in wars overseas, a war that he has no clue how to get out of, which appears to be getting worse and larger, not better or smaller. Even when the U.S. isn't dropping bombs that that we are running out of, what he is doing directly to America and to Americans is going to take decades to undo at this rate. Anyway, more on all of that at the and the administration's withholding of previously appropriated grant money for renewable energy programs in order to punish states that voted for Kamala Harris. Was your state one of them? Anyway, all of that in our latest Green News report later this hour. But speaking of Iran and the no way out war that Trump has created for all of us there, as the New York Times reports today, Iran's skies have been free of the sound of explosions and airstrikes for the past several days after a nearly 2-week bout of renewed fighting with the U.S. But Iranian officials say they have not, in fact, agreed to a ceasefire, and they are in no hurry to hold direct talks with American negotiators. Instead, Iranian officials insist they are in a position of strength, well, because they are. Military leaders boast of battlefield successes, and diplomats dismiss U.S. claims that they are eager to return to negotiations, as Trump has been repeatedly claiming over the last few days since he has stopped attacking Iran night after night, you know, claiming, oh, they wanted to talk, so we're having great discussions, none of which appears to, you know, actually be true. Here was Trump being asked about it by dumb Brian Kilmeade on Fox News on Tuesday.
2: We hear that you're talking right now with leaders on Iran, but Iran has come out publicly and said, we're not talking to the U.S. We're
3: going
2: to pause
3: as long as they're paused. They just came out and said we are talking a little while ago because...
2: So could you tell me who you're talking to, Mr. President?
3: For some reason, we can be in the midst of a beautiful discussion, and they'll come out and say, we're not talking, or we didn't discuss nuclear. Well, that's all we discussed, because they'll never have a nuclear weapon. They understand that.
0: So who should we believe, I wonder? Should we believe the Iranians, or should we believe Donald Trump at that point?
1: Well, it seems like Trump is trying to talk to the stock market more than anything else.
0: Yeah, that's what it's all about. It certainly ain't about the truth and facts. And even Brian Kilmeade, dumb Brian Kilmeade there, you heard him saying, could you tell us exactly who you spoke with, Mr. President?
1: Yeah.
0: He just talked right over him there, didn't want to respond. And of course, if that's all you talked about, nuclear, if that's all you talked about, presuming you actually even talked at all, well, great news for you, Mr. Trump. The very first page of Barack Obama's 2015 nuclear agreement with Iran, the one that you tore up upon taking office in 2016, calling it the worst ever agreement deal ever made in the history of the world or something very close to that. From the very first page of that deal, Donald Trump, quote, Iran reaffirms that under no circumstance will Iran ever seek, develop, or acquire any nuclear weapons. That was from the deal you tore up back in 2016, Donald. And I'll bet you dollars to donuts, you would love to have that agreement today, that one sentence. And you'd be around parading that around, talking about what a victory it was, what a big win you had. But that was already Iran's agreed to position with the 2015 deal, and we had inspectors and cameras nearly 24/7, 365 to make sure that Iran stuck to that deal. And by all accounts, they did, until you, Donald Trump, tore up the deal. In any event, as Trump, as the Times reports today, the rhetoric coming from Iran indicates that its leaders are comfortable with the state of limbo they're in now with the U.S., believing they can handle renewed conflict and that they have leverage over Trump as they refuse to relinquish control of the Strait of Hormuz, or the Hormuz Strait, as Trump calls it, all of which is spiking gas and grocery prices and everything else that anyone familiar with the region had been able to warn about in advance. Trump said on Monday that Iran had asked for a pause in order to meet for talks and that the two sides were engaged in discussions. Quote, we're talking right now, he told reporters aboard Air Force One, adding that there was, quote, a good chance a new round of diplomacy with Iran could yield a breakthrough. Last week, he said at the White House, quote, they want to meet desperately to try and end it. Sure, Jan. Anyway, Ismail Baghaei, the Iranian foreign ministry spokesman, denied there were any negotiations with the U.S. currently. He said negotiations were ongoing with Oman over management of the Strait of Hormuz. Gregory Brew, a senior analyst on Iran at the Eurasia Group, a political risk advisory firm, said Iran, quote, believes that time is on their side and they can absorb pain and pressure more successfully than Donald Trump can, and that he ultimately will agree to a deal that fits their demands without any concessions from their side. Which, yep, sounds about right, doesn't it? The New York Times reported on Saturday that private U.S. deliberations over the war have focused on the Pentagon's shrinking stockpiles of air defense munitions, making a return to all-out war high risk because we will no longer be able to defend against incoming missiles. And if you want to know what the real reason is that Donald Trump has stopped shooting over the past 3 days, that sounds almost exactly like what it is. No, they weren't begging to speak with us. Anyway, that's just one of several concerns for U.S. officials, along with the danger of a widening war into now the Red and Caspian Seas, the effect on Gulf allies who don't like being shot at because they house U.S. military bases, and now there are fewer and fewer missiles to defend against those attacks, and, of course, global energy supplies, which are quickly drying up. That's your Iran war update for today. One of the war's greatest supporters, of course, was South Carolina Republican Senator Lindsey Graham, who recently died suddenly at the age of 71. He was honored in a memorial ceremony held on Tuesday at the U.S. Capitol. I won't share any of Trump's remarks, but just Desi, make a note there. Please do not ask Donald Trump to speak at my funeral.
1: Okay. Will do.
0: Anyway, Graham will be laid to rest on Wednesday down in South Carolina. Not participating in the ceremony at the Capitol on Tuesday was Kentucky's Republican Senator Mitch McConnell, who, unlike Graham, is supposedly not dead, but I couldn't tell you for sure. Nobody seems to actually know one way or another, or at least know what condition McConnell is actually in after he's not been seen or heard from in over a month. After suffering some sort of incident that reportedly required CPR at his D.C. home last month, Kentucky's Democratic Governor Andy Beshear is again calling on McConnell in yet another sternly worded letter to either prove that he is fit to continue serving after his lengthy hospital stay or resign from office. Beshear made the demand in a letter after McConnell's office said on Monday that the 84-year-old senator had not been medically cleared to leave the rehab facility where he has supposedly been undergoing physical therapy. The office said he would miss a major Kentucky political event known as Fancy Farms. And he would also miss upcoming Senate votes. Governor Beshear in Kentucky, who is widely viewed as a presidential candidate in 2028, first urged McConnell in early July to release more information about his condition after weeks of public silence. His letter on Tuesday marked what AP is calling, anyway, a significant escalation. Doesn't seem like much of an escalation to me, but what do I know? Wrote Beshear, quote, I'm addressing this letter to Senator McConnell under the assumption that he is capable of reading and responding verbally and not capacitated by means of consciousness or cognition, wrote Beshear. It has now been 43 days, he wrote, since news of your hospitalization. During that time, you have cast zero votes, engaged in no official activities, and aside from two photos and corresponding statements, have made no effort to communicate with your Kentucky constituents or the nation. Even the attending physician's written statement does not discuss your actual condition, including whether you can speak, reason, or carry out your duties as a senator. I understand anyone's desire for privacy, said Beshear, but when you run for office and serve as one of a state's two U.S. senators, you willingly abdicate much of your personal privacy. He went on to say, I'm calling on you to directly and verbally address the people of Kentucky and provide proof of your capacity to serve or resign. Bashir wrote. He also sent a letter to Senate Majority Leader John Thune, urging him to investigate McConnell's condition if the senator does not demonstrate that he is capable of continuing to serve. McConnell and Thune's office did not provide comment on the letter. Weird, huh? We would have expected them to snap into action. Now, it's rather unclear, but a consensus seems to have sort of emerged that if McConnell's seat is not declared to be vacant before next week, August 3rd, this coming Monday, Bashir would not thereafter be able to call a special election or even name a replacement. It's unclear what Kentucky's constitution requires there, but if it doesn't happen by August 3rd, in theory, there would be no replacement before the November midterms to fill McConnell's seat. So no chance that they could hold a special election that Democrats might win. The speculation is that the real condition of McConnell, who could be dead, again, for all we know, or certainly incapacitated, that whatever the condition he's in will not be made public until after August 3rd, as Republicans fear that a Democrat might get elected in a special election in the state, even though it's considered a red state. But they did, after all, elect Bashir, a Democrat, as governor statewide twice in a row. And that was before everybody was hating on Donald Trump as much as they do now. So some online have been calling for Bashir to simply just name a replacement right now for McConnell, under the theory that it would force McConnell or his office to challenge that appointment in court. And to do that, they would, in theory, have to, you know, offer proof of life to show that, you know, McConnell was alive and to block a Bashir appointment. But Bashir has not done that. Bashir himself seemed to be somewhat irked by the suggestion that he should do more than simply send another sternly worded letter during an appearance on Bloomberg TV on Tuesday.
4: Well, do I understand it correctly that August 3rd is a key deadline here, that if Mitch McConnell continues in this capacity through the 3rd, then you will not have an opportunity to name a replacement until an actual election is held?
5: There's an argument out there that's a date where I could not later call a special election. And for those that are really pushing this,
4: will you challenge that?
5: Well, a lot of those that are pushing this are online, and I think are under the impression that a Democrat in Kentucky might be able to win that election. It's been since 1992 that we have had a Democratic senator in Kentucky.
0: So I think he means they haven't had a Democratic senator since 1992. But again,
1: yes,
0: he is the Democratic governor. He's elected twice in a row in a statewide election. He's out there saying, oh, well, you know, you guys don't need to worry about this. A Democrat could never win for Senate here in Kentucky. He then went on to cite the upside of the status quo as is, with McConnell, you know, still officially serving as a sitting senator, but not showing up to vote on anything.
5: You mentioned a lot of missed votes. I want to point out some other missed votes that might not be a bad thing. He hasn't been there to vote on the SAVE Act, which would tear voting rights away. He hasn't been there to vote to support this war in Iran that this president started and shouldn't be continuing. He's not there to vote for a potential replacement of a Supreme Court justice to continue a court that would tear down the Voting Rights Act. So listen, when you look at some of this, a vacancy, not having Mitch McConnell show up isn't necessarily a bad thing, because he certainly doesn't show up to help the American people.
0: All right. So, yeah, sure. There's all of that, I guess, although there is no Supreme Court seat currently open. The SAVE Act wouldn't pass anyway. The Iran war is underway, whether McConnell is there to vote for or against it or not. But, I'm not sure if that's the kind of aggressive pushback that Democrats are in the mood for right now when they're, you know, thinking about choosing their next presidential candidate. But anyway, that's what we'll keep watching for what happens on or about August 3rd next week. All right,
1: yeah,
0: let's take a quick
1: Bashir is definitely making a calculated risk here, so we'll see how it plays out.
0: I don't know what he thinks he gains from any of this. He's making a bunch of Democrats mad at him, and he's holding Mitch McConnell's seat open. What's the holdup here, Governor? Let's take a quick break, and we'll ask Digby and Driftglass about it tomorrow if we have time. They're joining us tomorrow, are they?
1: Yes, they are.
0: All right. Quick break here. And speaking of elections, some good news for voters in a couple of states holding primaries next week to so-called red states. That's straight ahead on today's broadcast, along with the Green News Report. I'm Brad Friedman. Don't touch

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1: 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It's Brad Cass, Brad Friedman from BradBlog.com. We've got some good news, some good election and voting news for a change.
2: Nice.
1: From Republicans, if you can believe it. At least Republicans in Missouri, of all places. Missouri Republicans, as Alex Burness reports at Bolt this week, are aggressively working to manipulate the rules of democracy to their benefit, including notably by further gerrymandering the state at Trump's urging, trying to weaken the public's ability to pass citizen ballot initiatives. But against that backdrop, Republicans in Missouri, along with Democrats, have just expanded Democratic access in a major way, writes Burness. Republican Governor Mike Kehoe recently signed House Bill 1871, a GOP-sponsored omnibus election law that, among several other changes, some of them not so good, but among other several other changes, restores voting rights to an estimated 40,000 Missourians currently on probation or parole, which is undeniably good news for democracy. Many more will benefit in the years to come, notes Burness, as the reforms call for automatic voting rights restoration moving forward for most Missourians who exit prison on parole and who are sentenced to probation. Thousands of people fit into those categories annually, he notes. Lots of similar legislation had stalled out previously in Missouri. In the past, over the past decade, explains Denise Lieberman, a voting rights attorney who directs the Missouri Voter Protection Coalition, telling Bolt's, quote, "This has been a top priority for many, many years." Lieberman credited this year's breakthrough in large part due to the advocacy of Republican State Rep Melanie Stinnett, who has often said publicly that she developed an interest in this topic after meeting a disenfranchised man while knocking on doors in the campaign trail. Good for her. Quote, "I saw the impact on a person in my district," she told KCUR in Kansas City, adding that she's compelled by evidence that people whose voting rights are restored are less likely to be reincarcerated. Quote, "If we can get people engaged and keep them out of our jails and prisons, then I think we should be doing everything we can." That, of course, is the argument that voting rights advocates have been making for years now in states where they do something similar to this, withhold the rights of people convicted of crimes. But apparently the news and the facts have now found their way to Republicans in Jeff City in Missouri, and I will take it.
2: Yeah, are they okay? I mean, normally this would be something that they would be very much against.
1: HB 1871 passed both chambers of the GOP-dominated legislature by wide margins this spring after Rep. Stinnett teamed up with some Democratic lawmakers to champion this expansion of rights restoration. The bill goes into effect August 28, and Lieberman said that voting rights groups across the state must now organize to spread the word to affected people. So it won't be in time for the primary election in just a few days, but maybe folks will be able to sign up to vote this in this election this November. A whole bunch of people who were not allowed to vote now may soon do so. That is undeniably good news.
2: Yes.
1: The implementation and public education work will be particularly important in Missouri to let folks know that this right is now available to them. It's going to be complicated somewhat, however, because it contains significant exceptions, Burness reports. Thanks to a Republican amendment adopted in the Senate, the bill maintains disenfranchisement for those on parole or probation who were convicted of certain crimes that lawmakers deem especially serious, including murder, child endangerment, first or second degree assault and incest. So

0: it will require precision messaging by those working to contact affected people to let them know that they can now register to vote. The Sentencing Project's Christopher Eugen, a national authority on felony disenfranchisement data, estimates that the bill's exceptions apply to approximately 20% of the parole and probation population in Missouri. HB 1871 was a sweeping election reform bill, of which the felony disenfranchisement provision was but one part. It wasn't otherwise all bad. The bill also bans political campaigns from collecting automatic recurring donations from people who have not given affirmative consent. I think that's a good thing.
1: Yes.
0: Makes August 12th Election Worker Appreciation Day in Missouri, which is very nice. We appreciate them, by the way, every day here on the broadcast. And it permits candidates to use campaign funds on child care, which I think is also a nice idea. As Desi asked, are the Missouri Republicans okay? What are they doing? Like all states, Missouri disproportionately incarcerates Black residents, meaning that HB 1871 will shift voting power disproportionately to Black Missourians, who account for 12% of the state's overall population, but 32% of its prison population. As Burness notes, felony disenfranchisement in the U.S. has traditionally been a potent tool for white lawmakers to deliberately limit Black political power and to maintain white supremacy in government. Quote, I feel that all they've done is correct a wrong that never should have been one, said Richard Jackson, a St. Louis-based pastor, speaking about HB 1871. He's the founder of the Manasseh Ministry, which works with and advocates for people with past and current convictions. Quote, if you're on probation and parole, it should still be a right, he said. If you want people to pay taxes and whatever other American obligations they have to contribute, but you don't let them vote, it's not right, it's not fair, it's not balanced, he said. And of course, in my opinion, a right is a right. It shouldn't be taken away even if you are in jail. Period, which is the case in a few states like Maine and Vermont and Puerto Rico and D.C. But as Burness explains, Missouri is no stranger to deliberate limits on Black political power. Lawmakers have moved in recent years to wrest control of policing from Kansas City and St. Louis to liberal cities with large Black populations. The recent GOP gerrymander, blessed by the U.S. Supreme Court's appalling April decision in Louisiana versus Calais, dilutes the voting power of Black Missourians. Reginald Slaughter, a former incarcerated man who's now the outreach director for Missouri's Fathers and Families Support Center, said he's eager to assist in the work of spreading the word about the expanded voter eligibility in Missouri because he knows firsthand the power of reenfranchisement. He spent 4 years on parole after his prison term, during which he said, quote, I was working, paying taxes, all of that, and I couldn't have a say. I felt like less than a human being. I was governed, and I had to live by the rules of the government, but I was not someone with a voice. When he did finally regain the right to vote, he continued, I felt like a human being again. Now, Missouri is holding its midterm primary elections, as noted, on Tuesday. This new law won't affect that election. But in neighboring Kansas, there is a fight about whose vote will be counted next week. In a voting rights victory, at least on Monday, the Kansas Court of Appeals this week rejected Republican Secretary of State Scott Schwab's emergency bid to reinstate a rule that could have thrown out lawfully cast mail ballots. The ruling keeps Kansas's 3-day mail ballot grace period in place for the August 4th primary. That means voters can still have their ballot counted as long as they're postmarked by election day and then are received up to 3 days later. Schwab had asked the appeals court to pause a lower court ruling that had blocked Senate Bill 4, a Republican-backed state law that would eliminate Kansas's three-day grace period for mail-in ballots. Without the grace period, election officials could reject ballots that arrive after 7 p.m. on Election Day, even when voters mailed them on time. But the appeals court refused to allow that to happen, writing, quote, "If we were to grant the requested stay, those votes would be void. This very real and irreparable harm that the votes of well-meaning Kansans acting in good faith based on judicial decision would not be counted, that harm outweighs the administrative burden of counting the mail-in ballots received within 3 days after the election day." Now, what the Secretary of State is arguing here is that a lower court ruling that allowed for the counting of ballots during that grace period was itself made too late because SB 4 was enacted as of January 1 of this year, blocking the counting of late ballots. But on July 16, just 2 weeks ago, a Douglas County District Court judge issued a temporary injunction blocking that law because it found it to be likely unconstitutional. And the injunction immediately restored that three-day grace period that Secretary of State Scott Schwab is now trying to block, saying that, oh, it would confuse voters if we allowed those ballots to be counted. We've been telling them for so long that they had to get their ballots in one way or another by Election Day, that if we allow any late arriving ballots, well, that'll just throw everything into chaos here in Kansas. That's the claim being made by this Secretary of State. In fact, the previous rules that allowed those late arriving votes has protected thousands of votes in Kansas. Back in 2024, more than 2,000 mail-in ballots arrived during that 3 day grace period after Election Day. Back in the very mail-heavy 2020 election amid the COVID crisis, some 32,000 ballots came in late, but thankfully were counted before Kansas Republicans passed this potentially unconstitutional law that the Republican Secretary of State is just doing everything he can to put back in place just days before the election. So a victory on Monday for voters, but on Tuesday, just days away now from the August 4 primary, Secretary of State Schwab asked the Kansas Supreme Court to step in.
1: He's still pushing it.
0: Filing an emergency petition, seeking to pause all of this, put a pause on the lower court ruling, as he desperately really does not want Kansans to be fully counted for some reason. In the filing, Schwab argued that the district court changed election procedures after voting had already begun by finding the measure to be in violation of the state's constitution. In other words, they shouldn't have. It may be unconstitutional, but it's just too late to change it. Unless the Kansas Supreme Court grants Schwab's request, which we should learn about very soon, unless he, is given a thumbs up from the Supreme Court in the state, the 3 day grace period for now remains in effect, and ballots postmarked by Election Day can still be counted if they arrive within the following 3 days. If you're in Kansas, however, I wouldn't take that chance. I would deliver that mail ballot by hand if there is any way to do so. At this point, do not count on the U.S. Postal Service. And that, frankly, goes for everywhere. Unless you have to mail your ballot, try to get it delivered by hand if you're voting on an absentee ballot. We will, of course, be keeping our eyes on that one as Republicans continue to do everything they can to try and prevent voters, even many of their own, by the way, from being able to cast a vote this year. Quick break, and we're back with Green News Report. I'm Brad Friedman. This is the Bradcast. 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And thanks. Okay, Desi Doyen, I just want to make sure. Do you have enough source material to work with these days to fill your 6 minutes on the Green News Report?
1: Unfortunately, yes.
0: Yeah.
1: That's the way it is, though.
0: That's what I feared. As discussed in our latest Green News Report.
2: A state of emergency in Western Europe as apocalyptic fires have forced nearly 300,000 to flee their homes.
3: Extreme wildfires rage across Spain and France.
4: It just shows you cannot rely on the United States. You certainly can't count on the Trump administration.
3: Trump reneges on nuclear deal with Saudi Arabia. Plus, another climate intensified heat dome broils America.
0: Broiled America sounds delicious. 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
1: And I'm Desi Doyen.
0: Stand by for 6 minutes of independent green news, politics, analysis, and snarky comment.
5: Drill, baby, drill. Corresponds to burn, baby, burn.
0: I can't add anything snarky to that. This is your Green News Report. Okay, Desi Doyen, a lot of apocalyptic news today, it seems to me. What do you have for us today?
1: Well, first, a follow-up. Donald Trump tossed a wrench into his signed deal with Saudi Arabia to develop nuclear energy. Trump tacked on a whole new requirement of normalization of relations with Israel. His retreat on the deal came after a wave of bipartisan backlash, warning that it would increase risks of nuclear proliferation across the very volatile Middle East.
0: Wow, Donald Trump screwed something massively up in foreign policy. How often does that happen?
1: Meanwhile, unusually repetitive and prolonged extreme heat domes have struck again in the U.S. and Europe, intensifying drought and wildfires across America, Canada, and Europe. In the U.S., about 70 million people are facing another round of excessive heat advisories, the third heat dome in less than 8 weeks, bringing dangerously hot temperatures to southern and central states. In St. Louis, the heat index, that's the feels-like combo of heat and extreme humidity, the heat index hit a punishing 130 degrees.
0: 130 degrees in St. Louis, Missouri.
1: Yes, and in Phoenix, they set a new record for the highest number of consecutive days at 95 degrees or higher for the first time ever.
0: Congratulations, Phoenix.
1: Spain and France have declared national emergencies over raging heat and wind-driven mega fires, the most intense fires in decades, so intense that the fires are creating their own storms. More than 360,000 people have been forced to evacuate. It's the largest peacetime evacuation in France since World War II. Fires are encroaching on the outskirts of Madrid, where officials say the fires are, quote, impossible to fight. Europe is the fastest warming continent. Scientists say the buildup of heat and drought is being supercharged by man-made climate change, which is driven by the burning of fossil fuels. This summer's prolonged heat waves and extreme dryness have fueled the worst start ever to the global wildfire season. On Democracy Now!, climate journalist and author John Valiant put it succinctly.
5: These conditions have been slowly building and worsening for decades, basically vindicating, unfortunately, the warnings of climate scientists and firefighters. Drill, baby, drill corresponds to burn, baby, burn. And the more fuel we burn as human beings, the more fuel wildfires will burn across our landscapes.
1: Heat is also exacerbating out-of-control wildfires in Oregon, Washington State, Minnesota, and British Columbia that are again forecast to generate hazardous air quality across the northern U.S. Wildfire smoke contains toxic gases and particles that can trigger respiratory illnesses and raise the risk of long-term health issues. And the Trump administration's cuts are making it worse in Minnesota. Last year, the Trump administration canceled millions of dollars in federal grants for forest management and fire prevention in the state's bone-dry national forests, which fire officials now say, quote, would have been effective in stopping or slowing down these fires. And finally, late last week, the Trump administration admitted in court that it canceled $8 billion in grants for hundreds of clean energy projects last year, quote, based solely on whether the grant recipient state voted for Trump in the 2024 presidential election. And now a new report by Blue Green Alliance calculates that Trump administration policies that slashed federal support for clean energy have led to the cancellation or delay of more than $80 billion in investment in hundreds of projects, costing more than 100,000 jobs across dozens of states.
0: Well, we promised you apocalypse. The idiocy comes free. 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I'm Brad Friedman.
1: And I'm Desi Doyen.
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0: Well, it may or may not be the end of the world, but it's definitely the end of today's broadcast. 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And on the social medias, I am the Brad Blog. See you there. Until we see you here next time, I'm Brad Friedman. And I mean it. Good luck, world.

0: I'm Rick Smith, and this is Labor History in Two. On this day in labor history, the year was 1917. That was the day more than 10,000 African Americans marched down New York's Fifth Avenue in what is known as the Silent Parade. The protest came in the aftermath of the July 2nd East St. Louis race riot and a number of lynchings in Texas. Organized by black scholar and activist W.E.B. Du Bois, James Weldon Johnson, and the NAACP, the Silent Parade protested lynchings and anti-black violence. Children led the march dressed in white. Women, who were also dressed in white, followed them. Men dressed in dark suits marched behind. It was considered the first public protest of racial violence in the United States. Alexis Newman describes the scene as the parade proceeds to Madison Square. The marchers carried banners and posters stating their reasons for the march. Both participants and onlookers remarked that this protest was unlike any other seen in the city and the nation. There were no chants, no songs, just silence. Some signs read, "Mother, do lynchers go to heaven?" and "Mr. President, why not make America safe for democracy?" Protesters hoped President Woodrow Wilson would make good on his election promises to promote rights for blacks. But Wilson took no action. In fact, he opposed anti-lynching legislation and continued segregationist policies in federal offices. In an editorial for the New York Age, James Weldon Johnson pointed out, quote, that their brothers and sisters, people just like them, were Jim Crowed and segregated and disenfranchised and oppressed and lynched and burned alive in this, the greatest republic in the world, the great leader in the fight for democracy and humanity. Labor History in Two, brought to you by the Illinois Labor History Society and The Rick Smith Show.
1: It's time for The Rick Smith Show. Now, here is the voice of the working class, Rick Smith.
0: And welcome, brothers, sisters, working class heroes. This is The Rick Smith Show. Thanks so much for being here. Today on the big program, lots to get to, lots to talk about. Had someone throw at me, you know, Rick, how do we recreate the prosperity of the golden age of our economy? How do we get back to those fabulous 50s? How do we make America great again? Seriously, this is, you go, really? Have you not been paying attention? The reality is the upward mobility that we saw in the fabulous 50s wasn't magic. And I've been saying this for years. It was policy, smart policy. It was the result of very deliberate pro-worker structures, extremely strong unions, cheap and abundant housing because we had policy that invested in it. And oh, by the way, education was attainable. Yeah, we made public investments. And oh, by the way, we constrained corporate and financial power. You want the prosperity of the past? You want that working class prosperity? That's what you have to do. And we need modern versions of those same pillars. We need a true living wage and tied to productivity. Productivity is higher than it's ever been. And yet the share of it going to working people keeps getting less and less and less. In the 50s, wages rose steadily as productivity went up. So the more productive our economy got, the bigger the working class got. Isn't hard to figure out. Not hard to figure out. And we did that because we had very strong unions. So we need to rebuild union power. And as the folks over at the Economic Policy Institute pointed out, if we were to triple union density, get back to a third of the workforce, it could mean almost $8,000 more in every worker's pocket. Yeah. So when you look at that, you go, hey, maybe we could do some of that. Maybe we could help workers join and form unions to negotiate with the bosses to get some of that wealth. So maybe they're not buying stock back and divvying out the winnings to the investor class. Just maybe. But also they treated housing not as shelter. They treated it as shelter, not as a speculative asset. In the 50s, and my grandparents went through this, you know, it was like, you know, double your yearly household income. This was the cost of a house versus today where it's like 6 to 10 times more. or worse, depending on where you are. So we need affordability policies, absolutely. And those affordability policies are twofold. One, higher wages, yes. And two, massive investments like we made after World War II when my grandparents' generation came home from war. They built communities on cost plus 2 or 3% for these building contractors to build all kinds of housing. We need to do that again. But also, we need the education system that they had then. And we need to get to free tuition or at least near free public higher education and training. Workers need to be able to get skills and not have to spend a lifetime in debt because you just needed to have some skin in the game. We need to undo all of the conservative neocon Reaganomics that has destroyed this economy. And then we need to start talking about how do we get healthcare away from employment? How do we push towards universal, single payer? How do we move towards some kind of a system, Medicare for all? Call it what you want, but to ensure that when people need healthcare, they have it. They don't go bankrupt. We can do smart things. We can make smart policies. We can have the ability to have a single income breadwinner in the household and a parent stay home. Because you know, childcare is kind of expensive. But if parents want to work, we should be moving towards policy to get childcare for people. Understand, our tax structures are terrible. It favors, you know, we need tax structures that actually reward work. Instead of, I don't know, rewarding gambling on Wall Street, we need industrial policies that are going to anchor jobs here to the U.S. Post-World War II, we controlled a huge share of global manufacturing. And you know, thanks to our free trade idiocy policies, what did that get us? Well, we gave our jobs away. There's a lot we need to be doing. We need to be restraining capital. Yeah, absolutely. We need to make sure that wage theft is punished. Biggest crime. And understand, there are things that we have to be doing policy-wise that we're just not. Raising the minimum wage. Smart thing. But are we going to do that? I hope so. But if you're watching what I'm watching, anything that I just said, any of those things, go down the laundry list of things that I just laid out. All of those things are viewed as socialist or communist now. And yet, it's what built my grandparents' possibility to go from homelessness to dying in their home with dignity, to leading a productive, prosperous life that raised children, that gave them respect in old age and opportunity. But what we're hearing, you talk about unions, you talk about the raising of the minimum wage, talk about universal public education or anything like that. It's now communist and has to be discarded as such because they don't want you to know the history that we once did this stuff. We, for ourselves, through our government, used to do all of this because the rich people don't want to share. And guess who controls the messaging machine that gives us these narratives? Oh, yeah, the rich people. My grandfather always said, if a rich guy's going to take a buck out of his pocket to tell you you don't need something, you better spend two to get it. We better start spending two to get it. Quick break, right back.
2: I'm Rick Smith, and this is Labor History in Two. On this day in labor history, the year was 1913. Silk workers in Paterson, New Jersey ended their unsuccessful six-month strike. By 1900, Paterson had won the nickname Silk City. Skilled weavers, ribbon weavers in particular, were proud of their craft. They were tenacious in fighting for the respect and decent wages they thought they deserved. Earlier that spring, these skilled ribbon weavers united all of the silk workers and went on strike. The strikers' main demand was a call for the 8-hour workday. The strikers were aided by members of the Industrial Workers of the World,
0: most notably Big Bill Haywood and Elizabeth Gurley Flynn. The strike also drew attention from intellectuals in Greenwich Village in New York. In fact, some time after the strike started, many of the Greenwich Villagers came to Patterson to observe the strike firsthand. They were impressed by the solidarity among the many nationalities of the silk workers and the courage of the strikers. The strike spread to other towns in New Jersey, as well as Pennsylvania, New York, and Connecticut. Meanwhile, by May, the Greenwich Villagers were working on what they called the Patterson Pageant. They hoped to bring public attention to the workers' struggles by staging a dramatic performance of the strike. On June 7th, Madison Square Garden was overflowing with 15,000 audience members and more filling the standing room only. Yet, while the Patterson pageant did bring money into the strike fund, this was not enough to help all of the workers on strike. Finally, the strikers returned to work. They were able to get a 9-hour workday at most job sites, but the elusive quest for the 8-hour day remained incomplete. Labor History in 2 brought to you by the Illinois Labor History Society and The Rick Smith Show. For more information, go to laborhistoryin2.com, like us on Facebook, and follow us on the Twitters at laborhistoryin2.
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0: So as Democrats are out pushing to raise the minimum wage, the right-wing think tank world is pushing out their experts. They're, you know, experts, pushing them out into corporate media, spreading horror stories of why it would be horrible, horrible, if employers had to pay a reasonable living wage to people. And most recently, I came across a piece over at the Washington Post, you know, the people's newspaper. This piece, this opinion piece, again, right-wing think tank, argues that phasing out the tipped minimum wage has hurt restaurants, it's hurt employers, it's hurt employees, it's done more harm than good, and now, thank goodness, the city has paused this, and it's going to help everyone recover. And I look at this, and this framing is interesting to me, because they're trying to push it as a cautionary tale. If you do this, all your restaurants are going to close, you're going to lose jobs, and you're going to have to cook at home. That's kind of what they're saying. I'm here to share some thoughts on, well, what's reality in this world? Can we do away with a tipped minimum wage? Can we earn a living decent wage and still have, well, employers? That's why I've asked Saru Yaraman to come share some thoughts with us. Saru is the president of One Fair Wage. You can check out their website, onefairwage.org. Saru, thanks for taking time for us.
3: Thank you for having me.
0: So walk me through this D.C. scenario. I know that D.C. was phasing out the tipped minimum wage. I wanted to make sure that if you showed up to work, you got paid a decent wage. Now what the right-wing think tank world is saying, it was a horrible experiment, and it's the cautionary tale for everyone else. What happened?
3: Well, first, I want to make sure everybody knew that D.C. voters voted for this 3 times, right? They voted for it in 2018. They voted again in 2022. They signed petitions in 2020. I mean, they vote. D.C. voters over and over and over again have said, we believe workers in the district should be paid at least the minimum wage with tips on top, tipped workers. And then we won this in 2022, and the DC budget office itself put out their own data. The district's own budget office put out data showing that, in fact, the restaurant industry grew every year since the initiative passed. And two more things to that. We hit the highest number of restaurant industry jobs in DC in recorded history in Washington, D.C. after this passed. Also from the D.C. budget office, not from us, from the D.C. budget office. A third entity also put out data showing that D.C. became the highest tipping place in the United States of America. So tips are higher, establishments are growing, and jobs are increasing. And the D.C. City Council, based on a few restaurants saying, we can't do this, we don't want to pay more, and using regular restaurant closures as evidence, you know, every year some restaurants close, using regular restaurant closures as evidence, convinced business-friendly corporate Democrats on the DC City Council to pause this increase that voters had voted on multiple times. And the truth is, if you look at the data, restaurants have continued to grow in DC, both as the wage was going up and even after it paused. And because the DC Council did all of this, the person who led the fight, let's be clear, Rick, lost his seat and his race for mayor. And the person who won for mayor in Washington, D.C. is Janice Lewis-George, who was the champion of this issue for the last many, many years, and who always said this is good for the district and should not be paused. So not only was all of this a lie, and I honestly feel very proud to be attacked and criticized by the right-wing billionaire-led Washington Post. Let's be clear who owns and controls the Washington Post.
0: Jeff Bezos. Yep.
3: That's right. And so I'm very proud that they're coming after us because it means we got their attention. But the reality on the ground is even the district's own budget office has said there's been growth, the industry's doing great, and guess what? The person who fought for workers all along is now the mayor, is going to be mayor.
0: Yeah, but here's the thing. I read these articles in the Washington Post because, you know, we're the people's newspaper owned by a billionaire. And I had a conversation around this with someone who you know, works in a shipping dock, makes $32 an hour. It's a good union job with good wages, good benefits, all of that. Complaining that the person at the gas station down the street's making $18 an hour, which is pushing the price of everything up. So I look at this and, you know, I had to remind him, I know a guy who's working on a shipping dock making $32 an hour.
3: Yeah.
0: But you know, it's this kind of Hunger Games scenario where, I'm sorry, I would like you to do better, but if you do better, then I'm going to do worse. That we're continually fed. And this editorial piece by the Post really plays into that in pitting workers against one another. And I think that's something that has to be discussed a little bit.
3: Totally. And Rick, I encourage you and everybody out there to look up this new booklet that's just come out called Markets for Humans by an academic from Oxford and a business owner, Nick Hanauer. What it puts out, it's called Markets for Humans. Please look it up. And what it puts out is that the entire field of economics and these premises we all have bought, that somehow raising wages for one person hurts other people, that it kills jobs or it increases inflation, none of these things have borne out to be true in the data. And we keep proving it over and over and over again. Each time the minimum wage goes up, jobs grow, number of establishments grows. And they keep feeding us these lies that we keep buying. In fact, the Markets for Humans book indicates that the greatest period of economic growth in U.S. history was when we had the biggest middle class. So making people middle class, or join the middle class, able to consume, is really good for economic yep. growth. It is good for jobs. It is good for businesses because people consume.
0: Yeah, no,
3: and
0: back
3: it
0: when
3: doesn't
0: we
3: raise prices.
0: Back when we had an incredibly high top marginal tax rates, back when we had 35% union density, back when we had strong government policies, a strong minimum wage. Yeah, we had a strong, growing, burgeoning middle class of
3: That's
0: consumers
3: right.
0: who went in and bought stuff. And
3: That's
0: I just
3: right.
0: said this the other day, you know, we've given rich people all of the money, like a rich person's welfare. Whereas
3: That's
0: in the
3: right.
0: past, rich people had to actually work for it by providing things that we bought. The money
3: That's
0: gets
3: right.
0: to them eventually.
3: That's right.
0: They just
3: That's
0: had to
3: right.
0: work for it.
3: That's right. That's right. Look, the greatest steal of the last century has been all of our labor, all of the value of our labor being stolen by the 1% and by the billionaires and the corporations, and growth being them benefiting the most from growth and us not benefiting from the value of our own labor. And so I was sharing with you, I'm so frustrated at the idea that we're going to solve affordability by just reducing prices. That is another lie that we've been told over and over and over again because they don't want to raise our wages.
0: Yep.
3: But the easiest solution to the cost of living crisis is to raise people's wages closer to the cost of living.
0: No, absolutely. And I've told this story 1,000 times. You know, my grandparents lived through the stagflation era of the 70s. They bought their house in the 60s when it was kind of hard to pay the mortgage. But by the end of the 70s, their mortgage was a day's pay. And why is that? It's because the unions had in their contracts cost of living adjustments, whereas inflation went up, their wages kept up, so their standard of living wasn't eroded away. And in fact, at the end of the 70s, their life had never been better because of their union contracts.
3: Yeah, and that's the way it should be for everybody. So we have launched a new national campaign called Living Wage for All. Every worker, that gas station attendant and that shipyard worker and the worker at Costco and the restaurant worker, the tipped worker, everybody deserves to be paid by their boss a wage that helps them meet the cost of living without working more than one job. One job should be enough. And it was in the day that you're talking about, in the period you're talking about, one job was enough. And it can be enough if we pay people closer to the cost of living. So we now have a federal bill, the Living Wage for All Act, that 30 House members have signed on to and Senator Murphy has introduced in the Senate, that would raise the minimum wage to $25 an hour for big businesses by 2030 and for smaller businesses over a longer time period. And it is about getting people closer to the cost of living. In my opinion, this is the number one thing that politicians can and should do to address the cost of living crisis.
0: Now, if you were to raise it up to, let's say, $25 an hour, I know other places have gone up to 30 that they're seeking potentially. How many people would benefit from that? Because look, most of the people I know, they're not making more than $30 an hour. And if it is, it's only a couple bucks more. They're not making $100 or $200. And that's not what we're asking for. Because the ridiculous argument I get, well, if you're going to raise the minimum wage, why not just make it $100 an hour? Yeah. We're not talking about being that ridiculous. We're talking about being able to live and exist.
3: That's right. And actually, that was, believe it or not, Franklin Delano Roosevelt, President Roosevelt's original idea when he passed the first federal minimum wage in the country. If you go back and look at it, he said, we need a wage in this country that is the minimum any worker of any industry needs to meet the cost of living. That is the idea of a minimum wage and has been for 100 years. But now the cost of living is at minimum 25 and the federal minimum wage is $7.25. And again, that differential has been stolen from us by the people at the top. Yeah. And so it is time that we demand universally for all workers, regardless of industry, that our wages meet the cost of living, hence 25 as a floor, but allowing higher cost regions like New York and California to go up to 30 is essential.
0: Yeah, no, but here's the thing, and this is where I get from the right, and I know the right-wing think tank people say, you know, the minimum wage was never something you were supposed to live on, Saru. It's a teenager's wage. The McDonald's is all teenagers, you know, while the teenagers are in school. It's all That's teenagers. Right.
3: They're not. They're working adults. And sadly, you know, at this point, 50% of working Americans, mostly adults in America, do not earn enough to meet the cost of living, which is a minimum of $25. So if we raise the minimum wage to 25, to answer your earlier question, you're talking about 50% of America, of working America, would get a raise. At least 67 million workers would get a raise. Because the cost of living has just exploded so greatly, we need that minimum wage, you know, we need that minimum wage to be closer to what people need to live.
0: So what do you say to the argument then? Because I know this is going to come. If you raise wages like that, inflation's going to skyrocket and you're not going to help those people anyway, because employers are just going to pass it on in higher costs because, hey, their profits are sacrosanct.
3: So we just did a thorough economic impact analysis of a $30 measure we're moving here in the Bay Area in California. Even for $30, economists said over the length of the increase, which is a full decade for small businesses, you're talking about less than 1% price increases, less than 1%. And that's for 30. You'd be talking about half of 1% if you're talking about 25. Over the period of the increase. And that is if employers pass on 100% of their costs to consumers, which they generally don't. And this is why, Rick, because when people are paid more, guess what? They stay longer. And so employers save money and they don't need to pass on 100% of the increase to consumers. But I do want to share with you, I am not finding that most voters in America are turned off by this argument of inflation. In fact, we're finding in a lot of places when we're polling, if we say to people, do you support a living wage for all? Overwhelmingly, two-thirds of Americans say yes, even in red states. And then if you say, but what about inflation? It's going to raise prices. We find most voters are saying back to us, what are you talking about? Prices have already gone way up. The only thing that has not gone up is my paycheck.
0: No, absolutely. Now, you brought up Costco a minute ago, and I'm a big Costco fan now. I'm a convert. They built one in our area, and happy there, because I'll be honest, I go there and I empty out my wallet every week or so, and I have never had a negative interaction with anybody that works there, from the person that hands me the hot dog to the person who's, you know, pointing me in a direction. Everyone there seems happy. Everyone seems helpful. I can't say that about a lot of other places that I've had to go shop. That to me is kind of like a shopper's miracle, if you will, of happy people wanting to be at their jobs.
3: That's right. Yes. In fact, there was a really great article in another billionaire paper, the Wall Street Journal, but even they felt compelled to write it about a cashier at Costco who has worked there for 20 years and is now earning $33 an hour and has $1 million pension, because Costco also offers their workers retirement security, and is so happy and so skilled at his job and has stayed at Costco this entire time with one job, not three, but one job, because he's paid enough to serve you, Rick, in a really happy, friendly way. And so Costco has proved what we've been saying all along, that in fact, increasing wages does not decrease jobs or growth or business expansion. It's just the opposite. Yep. Increasing wages increases your potential to get consumers who like shopping there to spend, because your people are happy and do a good job.
0: No, look, when I was chasing nickels as a young man, working just above minimum wage, the argument was minimum wage, minimum effort. And that comes out. And I don't know, as an employer, why you would want that to infect your workplace. But I guess it is about greed control. I don't know. So walk me through, how we get to a point to where we respect work again in this country. Because sadly, for too long, again, that Hunger Games mentality, I got mine, screw the guy behind me. How do we get to this point? Because look, I'm a union guy. You're a minimum wage person. Your club in the bag is raise the minimum wage. Mine's get everybody into unions to negotiate. I think the two of them should be.
3: They have to be
0: in both in the same bag.
3: That's right. They have to be in the same bag. And I think both of us are facing a moment right now where so much of America is not just demanding this, they are kicking out incumbent politicians who don't deliver on this and bringing in people like Janice Luce George in DC who support living wages and support unions also. So I'm excited. We have a dozen states and cities where 25, 27, or 30 is moving on the ballot. I think it's really important through these local and state campaigns to show that democracy can deliver on cost of living. I think it's really important to create hope right now, and especially because, Rick, this is not just an affordability crisis. This is about a crisis of democracy. Yeah. And if we want working people to care about saving democracy, we have to prove that democracy is worth saving. And we do it by delivering increased paychecks, by organizing people to deliver increased paychecks.
0: Last line of questioning I've got for you on this, because, increasing the minimum wage, me wanting stronger unions and a stronger minimum wage, obviously, now being framed as communist or socialist or some of this, because, there were some candidates in some places that ran on a DSA platform that included strong labor rights, strong minimum wage, strong workplace protections, redistribution of wealth the way my grandparents, the people who fought World War II fought for. Politically, do you see this as a killer, or do you see this as something that maybe voters are going to be smart enough to work around?
3: I don't think voters care, Rick. Voters right now are worried about the fact that they work three jobs and still can't make ends meet. That is their top concern. I don't think voters care about all of these names, frankly, whether it's fascism or socialism or communism. I don't think people care. I think people are focused on, will you deliver for me? And the people who've been in office all along have not delivered, honestly, in either party, because they are too tied up with their billionaire donors and their corporate donors and the National Restaurant Association to deliver. And so people are done with that. They're looking to get people in, get people out who haven't delivered, get people in who do deliver. And it is incumbent on all of us to organize, to win things so that, again, we don't, this incredible, I won't say disgust with the political system should not should not result in us losing democracy. The way we save it is by proving that it can deliver.
0: There you go. Saru, I appreciate you taking time for us. Give me a marching order. What should we be doing to make sure this gets going?
3: Please, everybody, go to livingwageforall.org, sign up to get involved, and to tell your Congress member or senator to sign on to the Federal Living Wage for All Act.
0: There you go. Saru Yaraman, I appreciate the time, as always. Thanks so much.
3: Thank you. Thank you.
0: Want to hear your thoughts? Email me, rick@thericksmithshow.com. What should the minimum wage be? Should it be $30 an hour? And do you remember when 15 seemed like an unfathomable number? I do. Back after this. I'm Rick Smith, and this is Labor History in Two. On this day in labor history, the year was 1913. That was the day 9,000 copper miners in the Keweenaw region of Upper Peninsula, Michigan, went out on strike. Organized by the Western Federation of Miners, the strike raged on for over 8 months, witnessing devastating tragedy in a Christmas Day fire and ending in bitter defeat. The strike was waged over basic issues like the 8-hour day, higher wages, mine safety, and union recognition. But strikers were also fed up with the company's paternalism and intrusion into their personal lives. They also worried for their jobs with the introduction of labor-saving machinery. The Western Federation of Miners succeeded early on in shutting down the mines, but the copper barons wouldn't budge. By August, many mines reopened with scab labor. Later that month, deputies shot two strikers dead and wounded two others as they returned home from attempting to collect strike benefits. The incident became known as the Sieberville Massacre. Striking miners were absolutely devastated when on Christmas Day, 73, mostly children, were trampled to death during a Christmas party and benefit at the Italian Hall in Calumet. Witnesses remembered seeing a man with a Citizens Alliance button just moments before someone yelled fire that caused the stampede. Soon after the Italian Hall disaster, Western Federation of Miner President Charles Moyer was shot by a Citizens Alliance mob, then loaded, bleeding, onto a train bound for Chicago. By April, the union was broke, the strike was broken, and the miners resolved to return to work. Bosses would only rehire strikers once they had turned in their union cards. The copper mines in the region would finally be organized some 30 years later in a campaign led by Mine Mill during the years 1939 to 1943. Labor History in Two brought to you by the Illinois Labor History Society and The Rick Smith Show. For more information, go to laborhistoryin2.com.
4: Welcome to Code WAC, where we break down how our healthcare system really works, what it means for you, and how we can make it better for everyone. I'm your host, Brenda Gazar. For many Americans, getting the right medical care isn't just about what their doctors recommend. It's also about what their insurance company is willing to cover. So what happens when those two don't agree? And why can it be so difficult for patients to fight back? Attorney Lisa Cantor has spent more than 2 decades helping patients challenge health insurance denials. Her cases have ranged from eating disorders to life-threatening cancers, giving her a firsthand look at how insurers make coverage decisions and the consequences when they favor profits over patients.
5: I just settled a case not too long ago with a young woman who went in for her regular mammogram. They saw something suspicious and thought she had breast cancer. And then when they did the follow-up x-ray, they found a huge thymic tumor in her chest, which was affecting both her heart and her lungs. This again was a Kaiser case. Not only could they not find a surgeon to take it out, so she had to go out of network and pay for the surgeon, but then when she wanted radiation, and she actually was at a well-known cancer site around the country, and they recommended proton beam therapy because they were radiating right near her heart and her lungs, and Kaiser again denied it.
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0: So, look, you know, we just talked about raising the minimum wage, but, you know, raising the quality of jobs, too. And look, as a union guy, I think, how do we make employers want to hire people? How do we make employees better qualified? And technical and career education in schools, I think, is a huge part of it. Look, when I was in high school, there was all kinds of options for vo-tech stuff. Machine shop, auto, woodworking. You go down the list, cosmetology, all of that. And as I understand, the high school that I went to, all of that's now gone. So this move towards bringing back some technical education, some career training, all of that stuff, not just a buzzword, but a real pathway to good jobs, higher wages, and upward mobility, especially for working class kids, well, like me. The folks over at the Center for American Progress have got a new report out, Career Technical Education and Technical Education Policy, a multi-state case study on employment outcomes. And it looks at some of these CTE programs, the good CTE, and who's doing it right, who's doing it wrong, and maybe what we should be doing as a country to move in a direction to get people the skills that we desperately need. And that's why I've asked Veronica Goodman to come share some thoughts. Veronica is the Senior Director of Workforce Development there at the Center for American Policy. Veronica, thanks for taking time for us.
6: Yeah, of course. Thanks for having me on the show, Rick.
0: So walk me through this, because, you know, I'm a big fan of vo-tech. I'm a big fan of career training. I think we should be expanding high school to beyond 12 to 14 so you walk out with an associate's degree or a really good solid trade. But walk me through what this CTE is and maybe what we should be doing more of.
6: Yeah, absolutely. So career and technical education in schools, as you noted, has sort of taken a back seat. A lot of people, there's been this movement toward college for all, and you know, it's sort of developed a stigma. But I think as a lot of young people are sort of looking at the economy and what sort of options they're going to have, they're thinking about what's sort of an AI-proof opportunity. And so increasingly in high schools, they're, you know, taking a shop class, they're going, you know, as part of their high school experience, going to a community college, doing a youth apprenticeship or pre-apprenticeship. In things like, you know, welding, they're looking at healthcare, manufacturing, and all of that's really positive. There's, you know, been this increase in enrollment from, 10% between 2022 and 2023 school year and the 2023-2024 school year. So, you know, I think it's a great trend.
0: And look, we need people who can build stuff. We've gotten so far away from it. There's been such a brain drain of people because my friends in the trades keep telling me people my age are retiring and there's not a lot of folks behind my age because it wasn't emphasized. People all went to college, all wanted to do that. And the trades have been suffering, especially in a time now where we're going to need to start building a lot of stuff, you know, reinvesting in our infrastructure. I know data centers are a big thing. There's a lot of really good kind of jobs here. So this education, this training, I'm all in favor of, but, you know, I look at my building trades friends. I think they do it right with their apprenticeship programs. I think of the contractors, the ABC contractor folks, not so much. So what separates a good, strong CTE program from one that just looks like something on paper?
6: Yeah, so you're absolutely right. Unions are doing this right. They know how to do this training well. And, the young people and workers that are moving through these programs are coming out, without debt, which is a huge incentive. We're seeing a lot of people increasingly turned off from, colleges just because they're going to walk out with a ton of debt. And then,

0: order for Jennifer C.
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3: Can you avoid this, making these CTE programs the track that, you know, just this is what working class kids do? Because this is where a lot of older people than me, you know, their parents were bricklayers or their parents were cement people, and that was where they went and they didn't have any other choice. How do we make sure that doesn't happen?
4: Yeah, so it's all about quality. You know, some states are, as I mentioned, doing it right. You know, you have states like Pennsylvania. Governor Shapiro has been investing, he invested $65 million. That's, I think, a 50% increase while he's been in office. And that's going to making sure that these programs are good. You know, it can look even as early as elementary school, just like exposure to what different jobs are and teaching kids about what different, you know, kind of options they may have. And then advancing to something in high school that's closer to like a pre-apprenticeship, a youth apprenticeship, that's setting them up to go to a registered apprenticeship program. You know, ideally, this includes dual enrollment. So say you're taking credits already in community college, and then, you know, you can go on after graduation into some of these programs, and then you're like saving money. It's more affordable because you've already taken some credits, and you're, you know, closer to graduation and getting a paycheck.
3: Yeah, my son got into a building trades apprenticeship program that I got to tell you, I'm quite jealous of. I wish that would have been there for me. But a lot of his friends, when they were going to high school, especially on the electrician's route, some of them were doing just that. They were taking classes in high school, and then the IBEW program had like a junior apprenticeship program, I understand, that they got paid for and that they learned how to become an electrician. So when they graduated from high school, they went into the apprenticeship program, and they're on the track to a career level wage benefit job, which is fabulous.
4: Yeah, you know, and I think more students are interested in those kinds of opportunities. I think just a lot of families and a lot of young people are not aware that these options exist. And so I think part of you know, what makes a good program and what makes good policy is getting out there in the community and you know, highlighting why these programs are good and why they're something that should be on the menu and more young people should be aware of.
3: Absolutely. And, you know, to me, this is how we revive a prosperous working class. And for some, it's how we get the middle class that we hear so much about. But for me, it's about giving people hope and opportunity and the ability to get a good wage job and earn a decent living. But you know, you mentioned a moment ago the word registered apprenticeship program, and again, I don't mean to harp on it, but I'm seeing a lot of this coming out of the Trump administration, where there's a lot of lip service going on that, you know, we've got these registered apprenticeship programs. I guess my problem then is who's overseeing these registered programs? Because I know some that don't have really good graduation rates. The apprentices never seem to get to the end of it. It just seems to be a way to get cheaper labor and exploitable labor in the door without giving them the skills that they eventually want and need. So for me, I guess the quality of these registered apprenticeship programs kind of important, and I guess oversight kind of important, no?
4: Yeah, you know, the great thing about the registered apprenticeship program, it's sort of like the gold star for quality for training programs. You know, they're successful, there's good standards. You know, they're made to keep people safe as they're going through the training. And what we've seen is the Trump administration has been proposing efforts to deregulate the apprenticeship program. So, you know, there's ways certainly to make it more accessible, but some of the things they're trying to do is move apprentices through faster in ways that could impact sort of the quality of the training that they're receiving, and, you know, sort of trying to cut corners in a way that's going to make them less effective. And ultimately, you know, employers and some of the folks who benefit from the talent of these programs could say, like, wait, you know, what kind of training are you know, the apprenticeships really getting here? So,
3: yeah.
4: And, you know, they're also cutting funding for a lot of these things. So there's a lot of lip service being paid. So we want to have this national talent strategy, but at the same time, they're cutting programs, they're trying to dismantle

0: the Department of Education, which is, you know, part of this talent system that we have as a country. And so, you know, I think it's just bad policies that are coming out.
1: Now, what's interesting to me is this administration, the Trump administration, is, you know, through the Department of Education, has basically deprofessionalized a number of industries, a number of job titles, especially those that women generally do, like nurses and teachers and those kind of things. That's a student loan thing. That's a whole other thing. But it seems to me the emphasis is not on that, that these are seen as mostly male-dominated and a lot of white male-dominated industries. Do you see that this is an opportunity for policymakers to maybe make it a little more equitable for women and students of color? Because, look, I know the building trades are trying. I have union presidents on all the time. We're saying, you know, we've got these programs. We're doing this outreach. Is there an opportunity to maybe use this education through our schools to maybe push some other folks in that direction?
0: Yeah, you know, I think we talked about apprenticeships. You know, often those tend to be white and male, and the Biden administration had tried to do this big push to try to get more women and workers of color to, you know, be able to access these programs. So that should absolutely be one of the goals. You know, the Trump administration just actually announced plans to get rid of certain, you know, reporting requirements around career and technical education that impact, you know, the students that have disabilities or, you know, some populations that sometimes see discrimination in these programs. So, you know, that's only going to lead to less, you know, access for these kinds of students in these programs.
1: Yeah, no, look, I went to high school in a solidly working class neighborhood. I was solidly working class, you know, high school. They had all these opportunities for all different trades, had all the academic stuff, but also had opportunities for, you know, industrial arts. And like I said, auto and machine shop and electronics and Cosmo and all that stuff. But every student had to take at least the industrial arts one to learn how to hold a hammer, just as every student had to take home ec to learn how to bake a cake. Is this an opportunity for schools maybe to come back to that? Because that hasn't been the experience, at least for my kids going to school. And this district's a little bit bigger than the one I went to. But does it seem like an opportunity here to maybe invest in this and maybe recreate what our economy looks like for the future, especially as AI and all these other scary things are coming down the road?
0: That should be the goal. And you know, one of the things that we found in our report is that the funding for CTE has not kept up with inflation or population growth. And this is going back decades. It's just really faced cut after cut. And that's made it so that it's not available to students everywhere. And I think that's part of why you've seen this disinvestment. I think some states are trying to fill the gap. I mentioned Pennsylvania is doing a fantastic job. Our report also looked at Colorado and Washington State and some of the investments that they're making. But I think ultimately the goal is to really have this increased funding so that it's available everywhere. You know, we know that rural students especially face sort of challenges in accessing some of these programs. And so, you know, I think you need to put, you know, the money into it if you really want to see the impact.
1: No, absolutely. Because that was my next line of questioning. You know, who's going to pay for it? Because we know the jobs of the future are going to be the ones, the blue collar jobs, the jobs that people are going to build stuff and be able to take, you know, raw materials and turn it into something. That value added proposition, but who's going to pay for it? In this area where I'm at, there are a lot of for-profit kind of places. And that's my concern, that this becomes another one of those opportunities to get into the taxpayers' pocket and not provide the kind of training that we as a society need, but as individually students need. And it being more about the profit, more about just the dollars and cents, kind of like we've done to higher education. My concern is that we don't get the value that we should be getting if it were in our schools, our community colleges, and that we had better control of it. Is that something that we should be concerned about?
0: I think there's definitely a role for the federal government to provide more funding opportunities and in that way be able to encourage states to have really quality programs that are available to all of their students. And, you know, I think there's other ways to sort of incentivize this and to encourage states. So, you know, we talked a little bit about the stigma around CTE programs and shop class and you know, some of these kind of classes. And I think there's even opportunities to say like, hey, like, you know, students have to graduate, you know, with at least like one of these classes, or, you know, be able to count those courses for things like advanced placement. or, you know, toward college in the way that like some of the other AP classes that students take. And so then that's kind of elevating them alongside the traditional academic courses and saying like, these are just as important. These lead to skills. And so I think that's another way to do it.
1: No, look, my grandfather always used to say, any idiot can tear down a house. It takes a craftsman to build one. And, you know, to be able to do some of these trades and to do it well, takes training. And this is why I give, the tip of the hat to the building trades. It is a continuing learning situation, but more importantly, it's not one that you end up going deep into debt over. So I'm a huge supporter of it. So let me ask you, last line of questioning. If you're building the system that you guys want to see, what would a worker-centered CTE system look like? What would we build that, and what long-term opportunities would we want to be getting out of it?
0: So I think you definitely want to lean on the role of community colleges, right? They're often the nation's largest training providers. They have relationships with employers. They have relationships with unions, and they sort of know their regional and local economies best. And so I think, creating more partnerships, putting more funding opportunities there so that they can align with high schools. I think it's also about making sure these opportunities are available everywhere and sort of how you get to that scale so that it's not just like one-off random, if a student knows somebody or if they live in the right place. And that's sort of how, to your earlier point about economic mobility, I think that's how you start to get to economic opportunity for everybody so that it's not just available to some.
1: No, look, when I was in high school coming out, I would have loved to have gotten into one of the building trade programs, but it was just what you said. You had to know somebody to get into the door. It had to be an uncle or your parents or somebody who got you to the meeting. You had to find the meeting. That was the key. We're in a much different place. I think our unions are much more inclusive. I think they're reaching out in ways that I haven't seen in my lifetime, and it's a good thing. The report, Career and Technical Education Policy, a multi-state case study on employment and outcomes. You can find that over at AmericanProgress.org. Veronica, I appreciate the time. I hope policy experts look at this, and we do make a commitment to rebuilding our country by rebuilding our workforce.
0: Yeah, no, thank you, Rick, and thanks for having me on.
1: Always great talking with you. I want to hear your thoughts. What was your experience like when you were in school? Did you take a shop class? And is it still there? I want to hear your thoughts. Rick at TheRickSmithShow.com. Quick break. Right back. I'm Rick Smith, and this is Labor History in 2. On this day in labor history, the year was 1932. That was the day that flames burnt in the U.S. Capitol. The U.S. Armed Forces set fire to a shanty town of unemployed World War I veterans. The veterans had come to the Capitol to demand the bonus that they had been promised for their service. The payment was not due until 1945. But the nation was in the throes of the Great Depression. Desperate veterans demanded the bonus be paid early. Walter W. Walters, a veteran and unemployed former cannery worker, called for his fellow veterans to go to Washington, D.C. and demand payment. From across the country, veterans answered the call. Many hopped trains to make their way to the nation's capital. They called themselves the Bonus Expeditionary Force. This echoed the American Expeditionary Force, the name for U.S. troops that had fought in France during World War I. In May, the veterans began to arrive in Washington, D.C. They set up tents and shelters in vacant lots and open spaces. The largest encampment was along the Anacostia River. Some in Washington began to warn that the 8,000 protesters of the Bonus Army were led by communists. But retired Marine Corps Major General Smedley Butler came to the camp to encourage the protesters. He said,
2: "I never saw such fine Americanism as is exhibited by you people. You have just as much right to have a lobby here as any steel corporation. Makes me so damn mad a whole lot of people speak of you as tramps. By God, they didn't speak of you as tramps in 1917 and 18. No."
1: But Army Chief of Staff General MacArthur was less sympathetic. He ordered troops to clear out the veterans. With cavalry, tanks, rifles, and tear gas, they ousted the protesters and burnt the Anacostia River encampment to the ground.
3: You're listening to The Rick Smith Show, where working people come to talk.
1: So as I've said for years, I think the trades are a good place for young people to get involved. My own son, and I've said this, I've tried to push my own kids into it, because first and foremost, and this is, I think, the really important part of all of it, is it's an education. You know, we think of, you know, people who work in the building trades. I've had people tell me this, well, that's just, you know, grunt labor, and I don't, and look, you know, my grandparents and my generation's parents all said the same thing. You know, I want you to have an easier job, a better life than I've had, because every generation of parents wants their kids to do better. I'm one of those people as well. I want my kids to do better than I've done. I fear that it's probably not going to happen. I hope it does. But I think every generation of parents wants that for their kids. And they don't want their kids to have to go through what they've gone through. I don't want my kids to have to work as hard as I did. But I do want them to be able to feel successful. I want them to succeed in what they do. And these jobs, I think, are making kind of a comeback as people are now seeing the value in being able to have the ability to take something, a raw material, and turn it into something. I think it's incredible that someone can take a hunk of steel and with a couple of machines, turn it into, you know, to auto parts or anything that we have that we take for granted. Now, societally, we've kind of diminished the value of work, because we were told, and again, this was policy driven. We were told we could have trade policies that other countries would manufacture our stuff, and we were going to get the clean jobs, the office jobs. I was told I was going to have a corner office. I was going to wear a white shirt and a tie, and my hands would never get dirty. I could get manicures. And look, for some, that's great. Good on you. But for most of us, not so much. My grandfather told me that if I ended up driving a truck for a living, that I would be a failure, because he truly believed, he bought into the rhetoric. He wanted his kids to do better, his grandson to do better. And to be honest, you know, did pretty well as a truck driver, got a degree, did all of those things. And still going back to that blue collar job that I got some dignity and respect out of, led a pretty good life. And I want that for everybody, especially my kids. So when my son said that, you know, he wasn't quite ready for college, I listened and I go, you know, you're probably right. You probably do need to go out into the workforce a little bit. Let's see if we can get you into one of these building trades apprenticeship programs. And he got into a really good one. And even if he stays 5 or 6 or 10 or 15 years or whatever it is, he's going to walk away with a portable skill. He puts in the, like you'd go to college, puts in 4 or 5 years, does the work, takes the classes, learns every day, going to walk away with some skill that for his entire life he's going to be able to fall back on, even if this isn't the job he does forever. Now, he's got it in his head, such a good job, never leaving. But who knows? He may want to go back to school to be the engineer that he wants to be. And in the trades where he's moving, good foundation. A good opportunity to learn real-world examples of what an engineer would need to know. And for me, this is all part of the education system that we should be fighting for. Because, you know, when I talk to people about my educational experience, and look, I was a terrible student. I'll be quite frank about it. You know, the high school years, not a priority. You know, my mother had passed before I went to high school. I was living with my grandparents. They couldn't control me. Wasn't really a thing for me. But even in that environment, that school was able to take me and give me some education. And the Votech stuff is the stuff I took with me forever. I still use stuff that Jack Chambers taught me in industrial arts. I still think of things the way he put it into my head. And that's important. Sure, I remember stuff from the very little from the classrooms, but it was that experiential stuff. It was getting my hands dirty. And as I go back, I now understand most of those programs were eviscerated. Budget cuts, you know, got to give tax cuts to rich people. Got to give tax cuts to businesses. Businesses are moving because another community is given massive tax abatement. And this beggar thy neighbor economic development has trickled down to kids getting less opportunities. That's the reality of it. And we talked about it the other day. The more money we give to the wealthy, the more we give to corporate America, the less that gets into classrooms, into healthcare, into infrastructure, into the things that we need. And I know, Rick, you just don't like tax cuts. And I don't. I don't like tax cuts for the very wealthy because it isn't a good investment. Because we were sold. Remember when we were sold? We were sold it would trickle down. And that the benevolence of our billionaire class would equate into education. And they are. They're trying to privatize our education at every turn. And guess what? Their privatized education system isn't doing any better than our public education system. In fact, I would say in many cases, it's actually worse. Because they're taking the best of the best and doing nothing with them. And this is where I struggle with where we are going policy-wise. Because, and I asked Veronica, no, look, the reality is there are a lot of apprenticeship programs out there. The union ones do them really well because it's a joint management union program. The employer needs good, well-trained employees. The union wants skills so they can demand higher wages. Seems like a good thing. And it's you go back to the Obama years when they passed the Workforce Innovation and Opportunity Act. It was kind of to take that model and move it into the mainstream of a lot of other professions and to use community colleges as the place of unions where there weren't any. I kept saying, no, we shouldn't be doing this. We should just be getting more people into unions and building these kind of partnerships. And I still believe that's the pathway forward. I still think the way that we educate a workforce is, through the public sphere. And that education should not end at grade 12. It should now go to 14 because our technical and digital needs are so much greater. But I know, but Rick, we're going to not have enough profit. Because you look at what they've done to the for-profit education system. My fear is we use a lot of tax dollars to prop up these career and technical education programs, and they become the kind of scams that you see on these like Trump University, for instance. Let's use the president's own university, which was in essence, in fact, a scam. So am I surprised that he would be doing anything to make things worse? No, I'm not surprised. So I'm excited about the future. I'm excited about the possibilities for young people to find another path, to follow a passion, to learn a trade, and also to rebuild our economy, to make work pay again, and to give opportunity, especially for a kid like me growing up in the projects. Would have been amazing. Want to hear your thoughts, though? Email me, rick@therickssmithshow.com. Want to hear your stories. Have you been in one of these programs? Want to hear it. As always, thanks so much for being here. We'll see you back here next time.
3: 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We're working people.

0: Hello and welcome to Background Briefing, available 24/7 at backgroundbriefing.org. I'm Ian Masters, and today we'll look into a number of stories and issues in the news. We'll begin with the US-Iran war at a strategic dead end, as Trump faces a choice of escalating or capitulating. With Netanyahu and Trump's attendance at Senator Graham's funeral on Tuesday, an opportunity for Israel's prime minister to invoke the late senator's hawkish agenda to tug Trump in one direction, while the chairman of the Joint Chiefs and the vice president's warning that the U.S. stockpiles of weapons are running low apparently are tugging our clueless president in the opposite direction. Joining us is Nada Hashemi, the director of the Alawite Center for Muslim Christian Understanding and a professor of Middle East and Islamic politics at the Edmund A. Walsh School of Foreign Service at Georgetown University. He's the author of The People Reloaded, The Green Movement and the Struggle for Iran's Future, and Sectarianization, Mapping the New Politics of the Middle East. Then we'll examine the rise of youthful opposition to the autocratic rule of India's prime minister following student rebellions that forced Modi's Minister of Education to resign. Joining us to explore whether America's Gen Z could take a cue from India's student activists who are fighting to restore the world's biggest democracy is Dr. Sumit Ganguly, the director of the Huntington Program on Strengthening U.S.-India Relations at Stanford University. His books include India, Pakistan, and the Bomb, Debating Nuclear Stability in South Asia, and his latest book is The Oxford Handbook of Indian Politics. Then finally, we will assess whether World War III is underway and speak with Hannah Lucinda Smith, a writer, consultant, and reporter for The Times of London and The Economist. A consistent Pulitzer grantee, she was The Times' correspondent in Turkey and has reported on the Middle East from inside rebel-held Syria, on the front lines of the battle against ISIS in Iraq, and joined the mass movement of migrants on their journey to Europe in 2015. She's the author of Erdogan Rising, The Battle for the Soul of Turkey, and the co-author of Zarifa. And we will discuss her new book just out, Hinterlands, The New Cold War Brewing at the Peripheries of the West. And joining us now, Nada Hashemi, the director of the Alawite Center for Muslim Christian Understanding and a professor of Middle East and Islamic politics at the Edmund A. Welsh School of Foreign Service at Georgetown University. He's the author of The People Reloaded, The Green Movement and the Struggle for Iran's Future, and Sectarianization, Mapping the New Politics of the Middle East. Welcome to Background Briefing, Nada Hashemi.
1: Hi, Ian.
0: So, Nada, with Prime Minister Netanyahu arriving, well, he's on his way, but they'll be meeting tomorrow here in the United States, Trump, Netanyahu, and many others at the funeral for Senator Lindsey Graham. And obviously, Lindsey Graham was very pro-Israel and very hawkish on both supporting Israel and supporting Ukraine. So I'm sure that Netanyahu will pull out all the stops and invoke the legacy of Lindsey Graham in his efforts to convince Trump to reignite or resume this massive bombing of Iran that took place at the very beginning when they jointly, the US and Israelis, killed the supreme leader and much of the leadership. So I think that's on the table. On the other hand, a couple of days ago, Trump met with Vice President Vance and the chairman of the Joint Chiefs, General Kane, who normally just gives options and doesn't take a position. But apparently he actually took a position and told Trump, they both did, that we're running out of ammo and we simply can't reignite the war. Trump apparently is just furious. He's just screaming. He hates the Iranians, particularly the negotiators, and thinks, and he doesn't want to be a loser. You know, he's got that complex about being a winner. So he's obviously chafing at the bit to bomb the hell out of Iran, but he's being restrained. So I guess the question would be, we're at the crossroads now. We're at a strategic dead end, but which direction do you think we're going to take?
1: Well, that's the question everyone is asking themselves at this moment. You're right to describe it as a crossroads. One of the ironies of this war, which really highlights Trump's monumental incompetence, is that he was saying from day one that he's won the war, that Iran no longer has any military offensive potential, that their navy is at the bottom of the sea, that they're weak and they can't project power abroad, and their military is a shadow of its former self. The irony of those claims by Donald Trump is that it's the U.S. military that doesn't have any interceptors and has to force a pause in this war, which, you know, just is par for the course when it comes to Donald Trump and his, you know, handling of foreign affairs more broadly. You're also right to describe these competing tensions within, I think, the White House. There's the J.D. Vance sort of wing of the inner circle that's saying enough is enough and we have to sort of, you know, move in a different direction. And then there's the pro-Netanyahu crowd that wants to go all in and so-called finish the job. And that's exactly what Netanyahu is going to be, I think, making the case for when he meets with the president in a few days. You know, he's a one-trick pony, so we all know what he's going to say. You know, the problem with the last bombing campaign was that it wasn't sufficient enough. Interestingly, today, Ian, there was an article in the New York Times by David Sanger where the whole question of a massive bombing campaign was actually raised. And the article says that when Trump was told that a renewed bombing campaign in a greater magnitude could lead to huge humanitarian suffering and mass starvation, hurting the people that Donald Trump claimed he was there to protect. And when he was asked about the potential for massive war crimes and whether he was concerned about it, he responded to a reporter's question, quote, "I won't answer that question," which suggests that I think he's leaving the option open for some sort of massive attack on Iran. That's certainly what he's hearing, I think. Which direction he's going to go in, nobody knows. And even in the case of a massive, you know, renewed bombing campaign supported this time by the Israelis, you know, trying to exceed what was done on February the 28th, it's entirely unclear what that's going to accomplish. And if anything, it's not going to lead to Iranian surrender or capitulation. It's just going to lead to more mass Iranian death and suffering. And so this is where we are. We're dealing with a president here who, you know, started something that he was completely unfamiliar with. He doesn't know how to end this war, leaving aside the illegality and the violations of international law that surround this entire military operation. We're at a defining moment, and the president doesn't seem like he has any good options where he could save face, because at the end of the day, when it comes to Donald Trump, it's all about his own image, and none of the options that he has right now makes him look very good.
0: But on the other side, there seems to be some doubt as to whether the foreign minister and the Speaker of the Parliament can deliver anything, because the IRGC radicals are really more in control. At the recent funeral for the Ayatollah that was killed on the first day along with his family, the IRGC crowd were shouting at Rachi and Ghalibaf, saying death to compromises. So they seem to be in the driver's seat. And these people are ruthless and crazy, and they have this same end of times messianic idea of tearing the temple down and bringing back the 12th Imam. So they're messianic as well. So you've got a dangerous combination of an angry ignoramus in the White House who hates the Iranian people. I think he said at one point civilization is going to end tonight. Mm-hmm. So I don't think there's any reason to think he wouldn't go ahead and you know, go after the infrastructure, the desalinization, the energy, just literally bomb Iran back to the Stone Age. And Netanyahu and the Israeli right, they want to make Iran a failed state, which would then make Israel the hegemon in the Middle East and in the Persian Gulf, and everybody else in the Persian Gulf would have to sign on to the Abraham Accords. And I think that's Netanyahu's end game, and I'm sure he's going to try and encourage Trump to bomb the hell out of Iran. I guess what I'm saying, Nader, is that you got crazies on both sides.
1: Yeah, the Iranian side is certainly unscrupulous. I would interpret what's happening in Iran in a slightly different manner. The end of time scenario that you hear sometimes coming out of the Islamic Republic of Iran is not a worldview that shapes national policy and security policy. It's a line they feed to their most loyal, devout observers. which is a small percentage of the population, to keep them on board. This is very much a regime that wants to stay in political power because they're benefiting from a certain authoritarian system, and they don't want to give up power. A regime doesn't last for 47 years if it's driven by irrational sort of end of time scenarios. The decision makers, both the previous supreme leader and the current one, are very much interested in keeping power and holding on to power. In the internal deliberations and debates within Iran's major foreign policy decision-making body, this National Security Council, where all the different units of the ruling system have a seat, when the vote came whether to pursue diplomatic negotiations that led to that memorandum of understanding, every single member of that ruling apparatus, including members of the IRGC, voted in favor of negotiations with the United States. There was one dissenting member out of a body of over 25 people. So internal Iranian politics has a very loud and vocal hardline constituency that does have public space to say these types of things. No negotiations. We need to keep fighting the United States. When it comes to making decisions that matter for the regime to survive, they often choose the more pragmatic route, because at the end of the day, this is a regime that wants to survive. It doesn't want to, commit mass suicide. So I think that's how I read internal Iranian politics. And so my overall cause for concern right now is more the decision-making that's happening in Washington, D.C. these days than the decision-making that's happening in Tehran, because of those differences, but also because we're dealing with a country that has much greater power than the other side in Tehran. And we have a president who is certainly contemplating the erasure of civilization or something close to that. I think it's very much part of the options here that he's examining. And then, you hear these reports that a lot of his inner circle are scared to stand up to the president and scared to sort of tell him the truth of what might happen, because he's very much driven by his own image, his own ego, and he's interested in grandstanding. And then what we know from Donald Trump, he's often persuaded by the last person who he talks to in the room, which doesn't give you a lot of confidence he's going to make the right decision. So, you're right when you frame the discussion at the beginning, Ian, that we are at a crossroads. There's a pause taking place. I think Donald Trump is now hearing many different things from different people, and it's unclear which direction he's going to move in.
0: So when the Iranians are saying that if the U.S. strikes, and particularly along with Israel, that they have a response that has not been revealed yet. In other words, they've got something up their sleeve, some kind of a weapon. What could that be? I mean, yeah. I've heard reports, we know from earlier reports that Iran got the plans for a Chinese nuclear bomb from AQ Khan some time back. I don't know whether there's any possibility that they actually have a nuclear weapon. If they did, they could have bought it from the Pakistanis. Pakistan is supposedly the mediator in this whole diplomacy effort. But they've, by the way, the Pakistanis just asked for $20 billion for their services. So the longstanding joke is that Pakistan's not a country with an army, but an army with a country. So anyway, I don't take that too seriously, but it's something to explore. What is it that Iran might have up its sleeve if it's not just bluff?
1: Yeah, well, the answer is no one really knows. I think if Iran secretly did already have a nuclear weapon, given the type of punishment it has been facing, and that there has been one serious attempt at regime change, that assassinated not just the supreme leader, but all of the senior military and political officials, that they would have used it by now or sent a message that, we have it. I don't think they have it for the reason that I just stated, but also the level of intelligence and monitoring of Iran's nuclear program is very sophisticated. I suspect it would have triggered warning signs already from American and or Israeli or American intelligence services that Iran had that capacity. And in order for Iran to have a deterrent, it's not just a question of getting to one bomb. You have to have an arsenal. Because if you know anything about nuclear deterrence, it's not about just having one bomb, but you have to have the option of a counterstrike. So that would presuppose that Iran already has an arsenal of nuclear weapons. I don't think they do. the question is now, as a result of this war, is this something that they're going to want to pursue? And all the recent reports we're getting is yes, this is very much a discussion on the table. And I would argue, despite my strong criticisms of the Islamic Republic, from the perspective of regime survival, it makes rational sense after suffering these two wars in the last 2 years, the second one being very catastrophic, why the regime would not want to move in that direction if they had the option as a way of preventing a repeat scenario. In terms of what they're hinting, you know what? Iran has something up its sleeve. It could simply be bluff, Ian. That's one option. They're just trying to sort of play a psychological game. It could be some new sophisticated longer range missile or sophisticated drone that can do more damage than has already been done. I think that's certainly a possibility. One of the things we've learned from this war is that Iran has been able to produce a very extensive arsenal of drones and missiles that are very difficult to completely stop from firing and hitting their targets. So that could be, one indication. So there's a range of scenarios here. I'm very skeptical that Iran actually does have a nuclear weapon, but I am very firm in believing that as a result of this war, that Iran is now seriously exploring the options of how to get a nuclear bomb and a nuclear arsenal as quickly as possible. And wouldn't that be, Ian, the ironies of all ironies that Donald Trump launches a war, allegedly in the name of preventing Iran from getting a nuclear weapon, and the result of his disastrous policy is that Iran actually obtains a nuclear weapon?
0: Well, if there is a diplomatic solution or a diplomatic agreement, I don't think there's any doubt that that will be the consequence. There's no way in the world that you can stop Iran from getting a nuclear weapon now. I think the die is cast there. But just in the last couple of minutes, at the core of why the negotiations failed is the Strait of Hormuz. And now, of course, the Iranians have been able to use the Houthis to up the ante. And makes it pretty clear that Iran does control the Houthis. And now the Saudis are furious because the Saudis were actually paying bribes to the Houthis to keep the Bab el-Mandeb Strait, the gates of grief, open. And now the Saudis are furious and they bombed the hell out of the main port in Yemen and they've reignited the civil war. So the fact that Iran insists on putting tolls on the Straits of Hormuz and controlling it is the negotiations collapsed over. And I don't see the Iranians giving in on that. So if there's a diplomatic solution, it's going to be a massive US capitulation.
1: Oh, I agree. I think I've referred to what we're seeing right now as the battle for the Strait of Hormuz. It's important to remember when we talk about this topic, Ian, that on February 28th of this year, that strait of water was open. It wasn't under Iranian control. There was free navigation. It is a direct result of this disastrous plan of war that Donald Trump launched with Netanyahu that we're facing this crisis. And from Iran's perspective, they're of the view it's the only leverage they really have over the United States and its allies in the region. So for them, controlling the Strait of Hormuz is an existential question related to their national security, and they're willing to dig in their heels and not give it up. Because they know if they do, they could suffer another round of attack. So, in many ways, the entire national security calculations in terms of U.S.-Iran relations have been completely upended as a result of this war. We're in a different world in many ways when it comes to these issues. And we can thank Donald Trump for that situation.
0: So, just in closing, then, Nada, since we are at a crossroads and we have a sunsetting imbecile in the White House who's already been talked into a war by Netanyahu, and Netanyahu's going to try and talk him into reigniting the war. And they have brought in all of the aircraft that they would need, including the B-1 bombers. So I don't think you can discount that possibility. And it would seem at the end of the day, the only way that we're going to avoid reigniting this war is that Trump has to recognize that in spite of the $1.5 trillion defense budget, and this other idiot, by the way, it's a 1-2 punch because you got the imbecile in the Oval Office, but you've also got the idiot at the Department of Defense, the head of the Pentagon, is lying about U.S. casualties and is a complete buffoon and clearly is clueless, except being a TV host. That's what he's good at. In other words, the irony here is that in spite of this massive defense budget and U.S. power in terms of its military, we're a paper tiger if we run out of ammunition. And the reason we run out of ammunition is that the military-industrial complex is all about building big gold-plated items like F-35 fighters. They don't care about things like ammo. So that's our Achilles heel. At the end of the day, we run out of ammo because of massive corruption and a complete distortion of the military budget, buying useless weapon systems, on top of which, of course, you've got the Golden Dome, which Hegseth is now arguing for, before the Senate the other day, where they got into a shouting match. And I guess maybe we'll also have the Trump battleship. So this is a long-winded way to say that we are in the hands of truly, dangerously stupid and incompetent people.
1: Yeah, I totally agree with that, Ian. I mean, really, God help us all. You know, one of the lessons of this war is that Iran has demonstrated not just the limits of American power, but also the incoherency of U.S. Military and strategic thinking, that it has not been able to adapt to new technological developments, where Iran, being a much weaker country economically and politically and militarily, has been able to fight the United States and Israel, two nuclear powers with much stronger militaries, effectively to a standstill, using drone technology and missile technology. And the people in Washington who are making the decisions are, you know, completely befuddled. They don't know what to do. And that just sort of speaks to the moment that we're going through, Ian. So, really, God help us all. I don't know if you're a religious man, probably not, but, you know, it's in times like this when one sort of searches for a higher power, because the path that lies before us looks very uncertain. And, you know, Donald Trump and Pete Hegseth and his friends can do a lot of damage in the coming days and weeks that could really change the world that we live in. So we're living in very uncertain times.
0: Right. Well, I am religious, but not in the way that Pete Hegseth is religious. So
1: I want to know, Ian. I thought that would be your answer. So thank you for sharing that with us.
0: And again, I've been speaking with Nada Hashemi, the director of the Alawite Center for Muslim Christian Understanding and a professor of Middle East and Islamic Politics at the Edmund A. Walsh School of Foreign Service at Georgetown University. And he's the author of The People Reloaded, The Green Movement, The Struggle for Iran's Future, and Sectarianization, Mapping the New Politics of the Middle East.

0: Welcome back. I'm Ian Masters, and this is Background Briefing, available 24/7 at backgroundbriefing.org. And joining us now is Dr. Sumit Ganguly, the director of the Huntington Program on Strengthening U.S.-India Relations at Stanford University. His books include India, Pakistan, and the Bomb, Debating Nuclear Stability in South Asia. And his latest book is The Oxford Handbook of Indian Politics. Welcome to Background Briefing, Sumit Ganguly.
1: Thank you.
0: Well, thanks for joining us. And for the last couple of weeks, there's been a massive rebellion in India, often referred to as the world's biggest or largest democracy. And it seems as if the Gen Z, the young students, have made some chinks in the armor of the autocratic Prime Minister Modi, who is we've spoken about him over the years, Sumit, but he doesn't take press conferences. He's a peculiar character in terms of, say, American politics, in the sense that he's 75 years old. He had an arranged childhood marriage when he was 18, and his wife was 17. The marriage was never consummated. He left home and separated from his wife just a few years into the arranged marriage to pursue a spiritual and political life. They never divorced, and Modi kept the marriage private for decades until just recently, in April, he had to acknowledge in an affidavit. So he's a celibate, he's an autocrat, and yet he's the head of the world's biggest democracy. So what? Why is he popular? Obviously, the students now are indicating that he's not so popular, and they could be a real challenge to him. But I want to go back a little bit and try to understand why he is so popular, because it's certainly the profile that I just discussed is pretty strange for an American president. I mean, I don't know how you'd ever have an incel in the White House, even though Melania doesn't show up too often. For conjugal visits.
1: Modi first came to power because there was a perception that the current opposition party, the Indian National Congress, was mostly rudderless, that it was corrupt, and that it was not offering an aspirational generation in India a pathway to realization of their hopes and dreams. And Modi came in with this ascetic image, also that of a leader who could govern the country effectively, and who promised a future which would be prosperous. And all of these factors appealed to a significant segment of the Indian electorate. And that's how he came to power. And subsequently, after coming to power, Modi, in his first term, did demonstrate a great deal of energy in office. He also invested heavily in infrastructure development with gleaming new roads and ports and airports, and also spoke of placing India on the global stage. He pursued a very vigorous international itinerary and was greeted warmly in many capitals abroad, which again burnished his image at home. And subsequently, the Congress seemed unable to gird its loins and offer an alternative vision to the one that Modi had sketched out. And consequently, there is an expression in India, there is no alternative. And that's how he again came back to office. But this recent uprising amongst disaffected youth in India has certainly dented his image.
0: So the youth formed their own party, Cockroach Janata Party, which is obviously close to the BJP, or a spin-off, if you will. And the rebellions across the country was prompted by an exam leak scandal that devastated the lives of millions of students and led to more than a dozen suicides amongst students. And it seemed to catch on. But what I'm interested in and try and find out from you, Sumit, is the extent to which this is also about being fed up with an autocrat. As I say, he doesn't take press conferences. He's remote, austere, and authoritarian in a very democratic country. The Indian press is literally full of democracy, as though it's the sort of the only horse race in town. And I'm astounded that he's able to get away with being so autocratic. And I'm wondering also whether this is a cue for young Americans who are dissatisfied with their job prospects, who are saddled with student debt, the Gen Z over here, whether they're going to take a cue from what just happened in India, where they forced the resignation of the Minister of Education, and they put a chink in the armor of this otherwise untouchable Prime Minister.
1: It would be interesting to see if a similar movement were to come about in the United States. But unlike the 1960s, when there was widespread student activism, both on the issue of civil rights and the Vietnam War, the civil rights issue, of course, was extremely popular, and the Vietnam War was extremely unpopular. And students played a remarkable role in bringing both these issues to the fore, and in fact induced President Johnson not to seek another term in office. There was remarkable success on both fronts, and it would be fascinating to see if this ignites a similar a movement in the United States, even though the circumstances of the two countries are vastly different. Yes, what has happened in India is sort of the spilling over of pent-up frustration amongst India's youth, who feel that the leadership has been insensitive to their needs, that opportunities for them have not opened up despite significant economic growth in India, the persistence of corruption in India, and the belief that India is increasingly becoming a crony capitalist country where only a certain segment of the population stands to benefit from this remarkable spate of economic growth, in part which Modi has presided over.
0: Well, just in closing, though, the cockroaches, of course, it came about because an Indian student at Boston University posted on X saying, "What if all the cockroaches come together?" And that was in response to India's Chief Justice, who had called the unemployed young Indians, this whole group of Gen Z youth that have been demonstrating, he called them cockroaches. So it became a sort of an odd brand that backfired. And the arrogance of the establishment, the Chief Justice having that attitude towards unemployed youth, I think is a part of what you're talking about with Modi, aren't you? The fact that he takes care of billionaires just the way that Trump does.
1: I think again, the similarities are quite striking, as you've just underscored. And the callousness of the ruling party in response to the early protests, it only exacerbated matters. Far from offering any kind of an emollient They further intemperate statements were made, and attempts were also made, including by the now resigned Minister of Education, that this agitation was not organic, but actually being fueled by outside agitators. And that brings to mind how people in the Southern racists in the United States reacted to civil rights protests when they suggested that the demand from for civil rights in this country was the product of outside agitators. And in fact, that was the very term that they used. And it's ironic that something, a similar term, should be used to dismiss the very legitimate grievances of an entire generation of frustrated youth in India.
0: Well, Dr. Sumit Ganguly, I thank you very much for joining us here today.
1: Thank you.
0: And again, I've been speaking with Sumit Ganguly, who's the director of the Huntington Program on Strengthening U.S.-India Relations at Stanford University.

0: Welcome back. I'm Ian Masters, and this is Background Briefing, available 24/7 at backgroundbriefing.org. And joining us now from the UK is Hannah Lucinda Smith, a writer, consultant, and reporter for The Times of London and The Economist, a consistent Pulitzer grantee. She was The Times' correspondent in Turkey and has reported on the Middle East from inside rebel-held Syria, on the front lines of the battle against ISIS in Iraq, and joined the mass movements of migrants on their journey to Europe in 2015. And she's the author of Erdogan Rising, The Battle for the Soul of Turkey, and the co-author of Zarifa. And she is based in Istanbul, and her new book just out is Hinterlands, The New Cold War Brewing at the Peripheries of the West. Welcome to Background Briefing, Hannah Lucinda Smith.
1: Thank you very much.
0: Well, thanks for joining us, and your new book, Hinterlands, The New Cold War Brewing on the Periphery of the West. Its chapters are Syria, Cyprus, Bosnia, Kosovo, Transnistria, Crimea, and Nagorno-Karabakh. And it's about, in many ways, at the heart of a struggle between two toxic tyrants with the dreams of restoring empires, Erdogan in Turkey and Putin

0: gaining influence in Syria, Nagorno-Karabakh, in Azerbaijan, in Iran, whereas Putin is losing influence in Syria and certainly Armenia and possibly Crimea and Ukraine. So let's start with Crimea, because, of course, as your book indicates, you spent a lot of time visiting the rundown cemeteries of the British dead from the charge of the Light Brigade in the era of Florence Nightingale. So how much, though, is this a real clash between the empire ambitions of Putin versus Erdogan? I mean, there's a great novel, a story by Tolstoy, The Cossacks. So there's clearly a history of racist animus between the Cossacks and the Russians, and the Tatars in particular, who Erdogan supports. But at this point, Hannah, it looks as though Ukraine is not necessarily going to take back Crimea, but they're certainly neutralizing it. And if they bomb and close the Kerch Bridge, which is Putin's pet project, he's likely to go ballistic, and some people think he might even use a nuclear weapon. So tell us about your experiences in Crimea and how you see it in the current context.
1: Yeah, sure. What Crimea has in common with all the places that I visit in hinterlands, which on the surface might look quite disparate with not a lot in common, is that they are places that have always fallen on the fringes of empires in history and now on the fringes of spheres of influence. So Crimea, of course, just to sort of place it on a map, it's a peninsula hanging into the Black Sea from the south of Ukraine. If you talk to people in the US or anyone who sort of recognizes Ukraine's claim over it, of course, Russia sees it as its, and of course, annexed it in 2014. It was part of the Soviet Union. And it's highly strategic because of its location. It, particularly the city of Sevastopol, which is a port city, it's got now the Russia's Black Sea Fleet based there. It was a very important port in Soviet times. Actually, after the collapse of the Soviet Union, when Crimea became part of Ukraine, there was a deal to share that port between Russia and Ukraine, which went on for some years and was about to expire when the annexation happened, which gives you a little bit of context, I think, that not many people realise about that annexation. And Putin's used that port in Sevastopol really to huge effect for many years in Syria. Based where I was in Istanbul, every week we would see at least one, usually several Russian warships passing through the Bosphorus Strait, which connects the Black Sea along with the Dardanelles Straits to the Mediterranean. And those ships were going to Russia's naval base in the Syrian port of Tartus, where they were a huge part of the war effort that Russia was putting in there to support Bashar al-Assad, the president, until 2024. So the other key factor about these places is that they're all ethnically mixed. So this is what you alluded to, Ian, about the Russians in Crimea, also Ukrainians there, but also a group called the Crimean Tatars. They are a Turkic ethnic group. They speak a language which is really close to Turkish. I speak Turkish. I could just about understand it if I paid attention. And they're also Muslims, although like Turks themselves, often not particularly sort of observant, quite sort of secular lifestyle Muslims. And for that reason, Turkey also incredibly strongly recognizes Crimea as Ukrainian territory. It doesn't recognize the annexation. But Putin and Erdogan do have this kind of strange personal relationship, despite the fact that they've sort of faced off in many of these hinterlands. Often they're kind of working behind the scenes, trading assets, making deals. And that's materialized in some of the stories that I talk about in the book. But yeah, Crimea, I mean, always has been pulled between empires for this reason. Of course, the very famous Crimean War was in the 1850s. This is the one when you say Crimean War in Britain, certainly that's what people's minds will immediately jump to. It was, you know, immortalised in Tennyson's poem, The Charge of the Light Brigade. It was immortalised by what is thought to be the first foreign correspondence in the world, which went to my old newspaper, The Times of London. You know, it was very, very sort of vividly captured in all kinds of art forms and correspondence. But it's

0: always been battles over. And in fact, when I went to those battlefields, what was really interesting was that the tour guide said actually these same trenches that were dug in the Crimean War were then used in the 1940s by the Soviet army, because again the peninsula was invaded by the Nazis with the help of Romanian forces, eventually staved off by the Soviet forces. So once again, following the annexation of Crimea, this wasn't just, something that Putin fancied doing. There are all kinds of strategic reasons. The reason, of course, he says, is due to the Russian population there, which it's an incredibly mixed peninsula, but there is a large Russian population. Back in 2014, certainly they were overwhelmingly pro-Russian, and Russian-speaking rather than Ukrainian-speaking. And I did meet people in Crimea who supported the annexation, were very welcoming of it, including indeed the tour guide who took me around those battlefields, who had actually lost most of her income since annexation, because following that annexation there were widespread Western sanctions, and it basically sort of cut off Crimea's tourist industry, a lot of which was based on British tourists going on history tours. So even despite that, she was very supportive of what happened. Others were changing their mind. I went to Crimea in 2019, so it was 5 years after it had been annexed. One of the people I went to see was a leader of the group called the Cossacks. Now, the Cossacks, throughout Russian and Soviet history, have been a kind of pro-Russian fighting group. They were given a special status within the Russian Empire. And in Crimea, I can't tell you off the top of my head sort of what the population is, but the Cossacks were really instrumental in that annexation, because they acted in the very first days of the takeover as what we call little green men. They were the kind of ununiformed guys who just popped up, started going and sort of, taking over control of things like the parliament and things like that, waiting for the Russian troops to come in. And the leader that I went to see, he had actually changed his mind, because he'd realised that what he thought was going to happen under Russian rule, the kind of, rebirth of the peninsula, money being poured in, improved living standards, hadn't actually happened. There had been a lot of money poured in for things, as you said, like the Kerch Bridge, for a lot of new roads. I saw a huge amount of construction work underway there when I visited. Things like, private Russian money coming in to build summer homes. Saw a huge amount of those as well. But it hadn't really, done anything to improve the lives of ordinary Crimeans, and in fact their lives had become a lot more difficult because of the sanctions. They'd gone from overnight from being Ukrainian to being Russian. They suddenly had new currency, they had new passports, they had new documents. They couldn't easily anymore go to Ukraine itself, and certainly since 2022 and the Russian invasion. And so he'd actually changed his mind, and he'd become an advocate for a second referendum, and was being sort of quite heavily punished for it. He'd had several visits from the FSB. The Crimean Tatars as well, very, very vocal opponents of the annexation, because throughout Soviet history they had been oppressed by Soviet leadership, particularly during the Second World War. There was a huge event, deportation basically of all the Crimean Tatars from Crimea to Central Asia by Stalin. They suffered appallingly. They came back in 1991 after the collapse of the empire, and sort of had to start trying to regain their homes. So they were incredibly worried about the Russian takeover. Russia, what Russia did was accuse them of Islamic militantism, and many of the men have been arrested on that grounds. I spent quite a lot of time with the wives who had been left behind, and sort of hoping against hope that they might see their husbands released. So yeah, throughout history it has been this place tugged between empires, with the people there paying the price.
1: So, Hannah, another part of your book and your experience is, as I mentioned in the introduction, you joined the mass movements of migrants on their journey to Europe in 2015. And of course, prior to that, Obama had put down a red line against Assad, saying if you use chemical weapons against your own people, we're going to go after you. But then he backed away from that, and then Putin stepped in, and at the time of this mass migration, Sakyr, the Supreme Allied Commander of Europe, said that Putin had weaponized refugees. So how much was that an operation on the part of Putin to, because it really paid off for him, all of the refugees that ended up in Europe. The Germans took in a lot of refugees from Syria in particular. And ever since then, there's been, you know, racial strife, racial animus. You also had Brexit that happened in the UK, which was a xenophobic move, and it's been a total disaster for the UK. In part, Putin financed the biggest donor to Brexit. So when I talked about in the beginning about how Erdogan seems to be winning and Putin's losing, Putin has certainly done very well for a little amount of money. £9 million was he funneled through a British insurance guy. So, and it does seem that in Europe itself, Putin is involved with helping far-right parties gain traction, as they are in Germany with the AfD and in France with Le Pen, etc. So is that an accurate description? Then, in other words, Putin may be losing in the hinterlands that you write about, but it seems in many ways that he may be able to undermine NATO and the EU via right-wing parties in Europe.
0: Yeah, absolutely. You know, what Putin's very good at, and actually what, you know, Russia throughout Soviet times has always been very good at, is creating quite a lot of destabilization in their enemy states with not a lot of blood or treasure. Putin's very good at seeing, as is Erdogan as well, actually, in his own way, at seeing where fractures are and playing on them and cranking them open. And it is quite strange to think that, as you know, sort of not long ago as 2012, the EU won the Nobel Peace Prize, right? It was being sort of lauded for, you know, its sort of approach to try and unite the continent and also for its approach to asylum as well. And it didn't take very much for that facade to break. And as you say, for sort of nationalist, xenophobic sentiments to really rise up in Europe. You know, Syria is actually the place where I start Hinterlands, because the broader argument that I make in the book is that we are now actually in a third world war. You know, people talk a lot about whether it's coming. I say that we're already in it, because when I talk about that war, talking about it in the kind of very broadest sense, not just the trenches of Ukraine, but also actions like this, like weaponizing refugees. I see these as acts of war that were specifically designed to weaken the European Union and NATO to a certain extent as well. The decision not to take action against Assad in 2013 that you referenced there, I think was one of the key turning points in modern history. And, you know, I will say it wasn't just Obama that backed away from that. It was, in fact, the British Parliament that initially took a vote. This was after Assad had used chemical weapons against civilians in the Damascus suburb of Ghouta in August 2013. Obama, of course, had already said it will be a red line if Assad uses those kind of weapons against his people. So the British Parliament went to a vote. Should we take military action? It voted no for a variety of reasons. In my view, a wrong decision. And then, I mean, Obama was pretty much backed into a corner. I mean, he would have been having to take unilateral action without the support of Britain. Yeah, I think, you know, it was a turning point. I was actually in Syria when that chemical attack happened and when that vote took place. I was up in Aleppo in rebel-controlled areas, and those areas were suffering greatly. You know, Assad's air force was bombarding them day and night. You know, there was the rise of various kind of extremely malign rebel groups as well, criminal groups, Islamist groups. But when those chemical attacks happened, of course, there was absolute horror. But there was also a sense amongst the Syrian people that, well, this is it. The line's been crossed and the West finally is going to come and do something against Assad, rather than just kind of words and resolutions and, you know, a little bit of support here and there. It's actually going to come in and it's going to finish his reign. And when that didn't happen, that was the absolute loss of hope in Syria. And that led to, firstly, the rise of really extreme Islamist groups. I interviewed several people after that who said, like, look, the West tells us, don't be Islamist, don't support these groups, but they're the ones coming to help us, so why shouldn't we? And at that point, they were the best funded, the best trained, because a lot of the foreign fighters had fought in other wars as well. So you really saw this exodus of rebel fighters going from more moderate groups to those extremist groups. And the other thing, as you mentioned, was this refugee movement. There were already a huge amount of refugees in Turkey, Lebanon, Jordan, some in Iraq, but they'd all been kind of hoping that the war would be short-lived and they would be able to go home. When the West decided not to intervene, and then a couple of years after that, as you say, the Russia sent its air force in to back Assad up, it became very, very clear that this war was not going to be won in a short time. And perhaps actually we all thought that it wasn't going to be won by the opposition at all. The deposition of Assad in 2024 was a huge surprise to all of us who watched Syria. And so that's when you really got this refugee movement towards Europe beginning. And as you say, I mean, there was, I think at the start, a lot of goodwill, certainly amongst European governments, also amongst European people to a large extent, towards these people who are coming. But as that kind of movement was weaponized, and you saw increasing numbers of people from other places, not just Syria, joining that movement, it really, really started to create, to widen fractures in the continent. And you mentioned Brexit. I'm glad you did, because a large part of the Brexit campaign was based on the fears that were stoked by that refugee movement. Even though a very, very small proportion were ending up in Britain, as you say, the vast majority went to either Germany or Sweden. But a lot of the Brexit campaign posters before that referendum featured images of, thousands of refugees moving through the Balkans, slogans sort of suggesting that they're all on their way here. And academics have looked at this and said, this played a huge, huge part in Brexit. Of course, we also had, Cambridge Analytica involved in sort of manipulation of Facebook adverts and things like that, money into the Brexit campaign, as you say, coming from Russia. And these are things that have absolutely undermined the European Union. They've weakened it to an extent that, A, it's not become the kind of good bet that it was 20 years ago. 20 years ago, countries that used to be part of Russia's sphere were desperate to join the EU and were desperate to take part in it. Now you have leaders within the EU actively going against its principles and actively seeking close relations with Putin. The primary one, of course, was Viktor Orban, who was voted out of power earlier this year. But there are other leaders doing that as well. And it also means that the EU has not been able to pay the attention to some of the other hinterlands that I talk about, which are very volatile places, particularly in the Balkans. The EU was, and the US to a certain degree, was meant to be kind of, the midwife that was like, guiding these post-conflict states of the former Yugoslavia into a European future. And really, since the mid-2010s, it hasn't had the capacity to do that anymore.
1: Right, and the EU, of course, voted against Turkey joining the EU, and in many ways that fed Erdogan's anti-Western xenophobia, and he's obviously a massive kleptocrat. He has more journalists in jail than any other dictator on the planet, as far as I know. So obviously it's been difficult for you living there. But tell me just in the last minute here about why our listeners across Northern California and the Bay Area of San Francisco on KPFA and across Los Angeles and Southern California on KPFK should get your book in support of Background Briefing and Public Radio.
0: Sure. Well, thank you very much for having me on. I mean, first of all, I mean, the places that I visit are places that not many people go to, including journalists. Some of them are very, very hard to get into, and places like Crimea now impossible for certainly Western journalists to get into. So I hope, on that level, it'll be a sort of entertaining and informative kind of guide around some of these lesser known places in Europe. But I think for anybody who really cares about democracy around the world. And let's not forget, like, countries are not discrete entities, particularly in the 21st century. We're all interconnected. What happens in one place affects another. And we've seen throughout the West this rise of populism, including in your country as well, and including in my country. And, you know, we are all connected. We are all affected by the events that are happening in these places, because they are the absolute front lines of this struggle geographically between the West and particularly between Russia. Turkey is a far more sort of complicated prospect. But also, you know, for ideas. And, you know, I think anybody who does believe in democracy and liberalism should be really, really concerned about what is happening in Europe now.
1: Well, Hannah Lucinda Smith, I thank you so much for joining us here today.
0: Thank you very much.
1: And this has been Background Briefing. I'm Ian Masters, and I'd like to thank producers Graham Fitzgibbon and Asher Price. And if you've missed any of today's program and would like to explore our vast archives, you can visit us at backgroundbriefing.org, where we'll include extended interviews searchable by topic, and have made it easy for you to sign up for daily email updates that provide links to resources, articles, and books discussed on the program. 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
0: And Jody
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2: 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Now, here is the voice of the working class, Rick Smith.
3: And welcome, brothers, sisters, working class heroes. This is the Rick Smith Show. Thanks so much for being here today on the big program. Lots to get to, lots to talk about. Had someone throw at me, you know, Rick, how do we recreate the prosperity of the golden age of our economy? How do we get back to those fabulous 50s? How do we make America great again? Seriously, this is, you go, really? Have you not been paying attention? The reality is the upward mobility that we saw in the fabulous 50s wasn't magic. And I've been saying this for years. It was policy, smart policy. It was the result of very deliberate pro-worker structures, extremely strong unions, cheap and abundant housing because we had policy that invested in it. And oh, by the way, education was attainable. Yeah. We made public investments, and oh, by the way, we constrained corporate and financial power. You want the prosperity of the past? You want that working class prosperity? That's what you have to do. And we need modern versions of those same pillars. We need a true living wage and tied to productivity. Productivity is higher than it's ever been, and yet the share of it going to working people keeps getting less and less and less. In the 50s, wages rose steadily as productivity went up. So the more productive our economy got, the bigger the working class got. Isn't hard to figure out. Not hard to figure out. And we did that because we had very strong unions. So we need to rebuild union power. And as the folks over at the Economic Policy Institute pointed out, if we were to triple union density, get back to a third of the workforce, it could mean almost $8,000 more in every worker's pocket. Yeah. So when you look at that, you go, hey, maybe we could do some of that. Maybe we could help workers join and form unions to negotiate with the bosses to get some of that wealth. So maybe they're not buying stock back and divvying out the winnings to the investor class. Just maybe. But also they treated housing not as shelter. They treated it as shelter, not as a speculative asset. In the 50s, and my grandparents went through this, you know, it was like, you know, double your yearly household income. This was the cost of a house versus today where it's like 6 to 10 times more or worse, depending on where you are. So we need affordability policies. Absolutely. And those affordability policies are twofold. One, higher wages. Yes. And two, massive investments like we made after World War II when my grandparents' generation came home from war. They built communities on cost plus 2 or 3% for these building contractors to build all kinds of housing. We need to do that again. But also, we need the education system that they had then. And we need to get to free tuition or at least near free public higher education and training. Workers need to be able to get skills and not have to spend a lifetime in debt because you just needed to have some skin in the game. We need to undo all of the conservative neocon Reaganomics that has destroyed this economy. And then we need to start talking about how do we get healthcare away from employment? How do we push towards universal single payer? How do we move towards some kind of a system, Medicare for all? Call it what you want, but to ensure that when people need healthcare, they have it. They don't go bankrupt. We can do smart things. We can make smart policies. We can have the ability to have a single income breadwinner in the household and a parent stay home. Because, you know, childcare is kind of expensive. But if parents want to work, we should be moving towards policy to get childcare for people. Understand, our tax structures are terrible. It favors, you know, we need tax structures that actually reward work. Instead of, I don't know, rewarding gambling on Wall Street, We need industrial policies that are going to anchor jobs here to the U.S. Post-World War II, we controlled a huge share of global manufacturing. And, you know, thanks to our free trade idiocy policies, what did that get us? Well, we gave our jobs away. There's a lot we need to be doing. We need to be restraining capital. Yeah, absolutely. We need to make sure that wage theft is punished. Biggest crime. And understand, there are things that we have to be doing policy-wise that we're just not. Raising the minimum wage. Smart thing. But are we going to do that? I hope so. But if you're watching what I'm watching, anything that I just said, any of those things, go down the laundry list of things that I just laid out, all of those things are viewed as socialist or communist now. And yet, it's what built my grandparents' possibility to go from homelessness to dying in their home with dignity, to leading a productive, prosperous life that raised children, that gave them respect in old age and opportunity. But what we're hearing, you talk about unions, you talk about the raising of the minimum wage, talk about universal public education or anything like that, it's now communist and has to be discarded as such. Because they don't want you to know the history that we once did this stuff. We, for ourselves, through our government, used to do all of this. Because the rich people don't want to share. And guess who controls the messaging machine that gives us these narratives? Oh, yeah, the rich people. My grandfather always said, if a rich guy's going to take a buck out of his pocket to tell you you don't need something, you better spend two to get it. We better start spending two to get it. Quick break, right back. I'm Rick Smith, and this is Labor History in Two. On this day in labor history, the year was 1913. Silk workers in Paterson, New Jersey ended their unsuccessful six-month strike. By 1900, Paterson had won the nickname Silk City. Skilled weavers, ribbon weavers in particular, were proud of their craft. They were tenacious in fighting for the respect and decent wages they thought they deserved. Earlier that spring, these skilled ribbon weavers united all of the silk workers and went on strike. The strikers' main demand was a call for the 8-hour workday. The strikers were aided by members of the Industrial Workers of the World, most notably Big Bill Haywood and Elizabeth Gurley Flynn. The strike also drew attention from intellectuals in Greenwich Village in New York. In fact, some time after the strike started, many of the Greenwich villagers came to Paterson to observe the strike firsthand. They were impressed by the solidarity among the many nationalities of the silk workers and the courage of the strikers. The strike spread to other towns in New Jersey, as well as Pennsylvania, New York, and Connecticut. Meanwhile, by May, the Greenwich villagers were working on what they called the Paterson Pageant. They hoped to bring public attention to the workers' struggles by staging a dramatic performance of the strike. On June 7th, Madison Square Garden was overflowing with 15,000 audience members and more filling the standing room only. Yet, while the Paterson pageant did bring money into the strike fund, this was not enough to help all of the workers on strike. Finally, the strikers returned to work. They were able to get a 9-hour workday at most job sites, but the elusive quest for the 8-hour day remained incomplete. Labor History in Two, brought to you by the Illinois Labor History Society and The Rick Smith Show. For more information, go to laborhistoryin2.com, like us on Facebook, and follow us on the Twitters at Labor History in Two.
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3: So as Democrats are out pushing to raise the minimum wage, the right-wing think tank world is pushing out their experts. They're, you know, experts, pushing them out into corporate media, spreading horror stories of why it would be horrible, horrible, if employers had to pay a reasonable living wage to people. And most recently, I came across a piece over at the Washington Post, you know, the people's newspaper. This piece, this opinion piece, again, right-wing think tank, argues that phasing out the tipped minimum wage has hurt restaurants, it's hurt employers, it's hurt employees, it's done more harm than good, and now, thank goodness, the city has paused this, and it's going to help everyone recover. And I look at this, and this framing is interesting to me. Because they're trying to push it as a cautionary tale. If you do this, all your restaurants are going to close, you're going to lose jobs, and you're going to have to cook at home. That's kind of what they're saying. I'm here to share some thoughts on, well, what's reality in this world? Can we do away with a tipped minimum wage? Can we earn a living decent wage and still have, well, employers? That's why I've asked Saru Yaraman to come share some thoughts with us. Saru is the president of One Fair Wage. You can check out their website, onefairwage.org. Saru, thanks for taking time for us.
4: Thank you for having me.
3: So walk me through this DC scenario. I know that DC was phasing out the tipped minimum wage. I wanted to make sure that if you showed up to work, you got paid a decent wage. Now what the right-wing think tank world is saying, it was a horrible experiment, and it's the cautionary tale for everyone else. What happened?
4: Well, first, I want to make sure everybody knew that DC voters voted for this three times, right? They voted for it in 2018. They voted again in 2022. They signed petitions in 2020. I mean, DC voters over and over and over again have said, we believe workers in the district should be paid at least the minimum wage with tips on top, tipped workers. And then we won this in 2022, and the DC budget office itself put out their own data. The district's own budget office put out data showing that, in fact, the restaurant industry grew every year since the initiative passed. And two more things to that. We hit the highest number of restaurant industry jobs in DC in recorded history in Washington, D.C. after this passed. Also from the D.C. budget office, not from us, from the D.C. budget office. A third entity also put out data showing that D.C. became the highest tipping place in the United States of America. So tips are higher, establishments are growing, and jobs are increasing. And the D.C. City Council, based on a few restaurants saying, we can't do this, we don't want to pay more, and using regular restaurant closures as evidence, you know, every year some restaurants close, using regular restaurant closures as evidence, convinced business-friendly corporate Democrats on the D.C. City Council to pause this increase that voters had voted on multiple times. And the truth is, if you look at the data, restaurants have continued to grow in D.C. both as the wage was going up and even after it paused. And because the D.C. Council did all of this, the person who led the fight, let's be clear, Rick, lost his seat and his race for mayor. And the person who won for mayor in Washington, D.C. is Janice Lewis-George, who was the champion of this issue for the last many, many years, and who always said this is good for the district and should not be paused. So not only was all of this a lie, and I honestly feel very proud to be attacked and criticized by the right-wing billionaire-led Washington Post. Let's be clear who owns and controls the Washington Post.
3: Jeff Bezos.
4: Yep. That's right. And so I'm very proud that they're coming after us because it means we got their attention. But the reality on the ground is even the district's own budget office has said there's been growth, the industry's doing great, and guess what? The person who fought for workers all along is now the mayor, is going to be mayor.
3: Yeah, but here's the thing. I read these articles in the Washington Post because, you know, we're the people's newspaper owned by a billionaire. And I had a conversation around this with someone who you know, works in a shipping dock, makes $32 an hour. It's a good union job with good wages, good benefits, all of that. Complaining that the person at the gas station down the street's making $18 an hour, which is pushing the price of everything up. So I look at this and, you know, I had to remind him, I know a guy who's working on a shipping dock making $32 an hour.
4: Yeah.
3: But you know, it's this kind of Hunger Games scenario where I'm sorry, I would like you to do better, but if you do better, then I'm going to do worse. That we're continually fed. And this editorial piece by the Post really plays into that in pitting workers against one another. And I think that's something that has to be discussed a little bit.
4: Totally. And Rick, I encourage you and everybody out there to look up this new booklet that's just come out called Markets for Humans by an academic from Oxford and a business owner, Nick Hanauer. What it puts out, it's called Markets for Humans. Please look it up. And what it puts out is that the entire field of economics and these premises we all have bought, that somehow raising wages for one person hurts other people, that it kills jobs or it increases inflation, none of these things have borne out to be true in the data. And we keep proving it over and over and over again. Each time the minimum wage goes up, jobs grow, number of establishments grows. And they keep feeding us these lies that we keep buying. In fact, the Markets for Humans book indicates that the greatest period of economic growth in U.S. history was when we had the biggest middle class. So making people middle class, or join the middle class, able to consume, is really good for economic yep. growth. It is good for jobs. It is good for businesses because people consume.
3: Yeah, no,
4: and
3: back
4: it doesn't raise prices.
3: Back when we had an incredibly high top marginal tax rates, back when we had 35% union density, back when we had strong government policies, a strong minimum wage. Yeah, we had a strong, growing, burgeoning middle class of That's consumers right. who went in and bought stuff. And That's I just right. said this the other day, you know, we've given rich people all of the money, like a rich person's welfare. Whereas in That's the right. past, rich people had to actually work for it by providing things that we bought. The money That's gets to right. them eventually.
4: That's right.
3: They just
4: That's
3: had to
4: right.
3: work for it.
4: That's right. That's right. Look, the greatest steal of the last century has been all of our labor, all of the value of our labor being stolen by the 1% and by the billionaires and the corporations, and growth being them benefiting the most from growth and us not benefiting from the value of our own labor. And so I was sharing with you, I'm so frustrated at the idea that we're going to solve affordability by just reducing prices. That is another lie that we've been told over and over and over again, because they don't want to raise our wages.
3: Yep.
4: But the easiest solution to the cost of living crisis is to raise people's wages closer to the cost of living.
3: No, absolutely. And I've told this story 1,000 times. You know, my grandparents lived through the stagflation era of the 70s. They bought their house in the 60s when it was kind of hard to pay the mortgage. But by the end of the 70s, their mortgage was a day's pay. And why is that? It's because the unions had in their contracts cost of living adjustments, whereas inflation went up, their wages kept up, so their standard That's right. of living wasn't eroded away. And in fact, at the end of the 70s, their life had never been better because of their union contracts.
4: Yeah, and that's the way it should be for everybody. So we have launched a new national campaign called Living Wage for All. Every worker, that gas station attendant and that shipyard worker and the worker at Costco and the restaurant worker, the tipped worker, everybody deserves to be paid by their boss a wage that helps them meet the cost of living without working more than one job. One job should be enough. And it was in the day that you're talking about, in the period you're talking about, one job was enough. And it can be enough if we pay people closer to the cost of living. So we now have a federal bill, the Living Wage for All Act, that 30 House members have signed on to and Senator Murphy has introduced in the Senate, that would raise the minimum wage to $25 an hour for big businesses by 2030 and for smaller businesses over a longer time period. And it is about getting people closer to the cost of living. In my opinion, this is the number one thing that politicians can and should do to address the cost of living crisis.
3: Now, if you were to raise it up to, let's say, $25 an hour, I know other places have gone up to 30 that they're seeking potentially. How many people would benefit from that? Because look, most of the people I know, they're not making more than $30 an hour. And if it is, it's only a couple bucks more. They're not making $100 or $200. And that's not what we're asking for. Because the ridiculous argument I get, well, if you're going to raise the minimum wage, why not just make it $100 an hour?
4: Yeah.
3: We're not talking about being that ridiculous. We're talking about being able to live and exist.
4: That's right. And actually, that was, believe it or not, Franklin Delano Roosevelt, President Roosevelt's original idea when he passed the first federal minimum wage in the country. If you go back and look at it, he said, we need a wage in this country that is the minimum any worker of any industry needs to meet the cost of living. That is the idea of a minimum wage and has been for 100 years. But now the cost of living is at minimum 25 and the federal minimum wage is $7.25. And again, that differential has been stolen from us by the people at the top. Yeah. And so it is time that we demand universally for all workers, regardless of industry, that our wages meet the cost of living, hence 25 as a floor, but allowing higher cost regions like New York and California to go up to 30 is essential.
3: Yeah, no, but here's the thing, and this is where I get from the right, and I know the right-wing think tank people say, you know, the minimum wage was never something you were supposed to live on, Saru. It's a teenager's wage. The McDonald's is all teenagers, you know, while the teenagers are in school. It's all That's teenagers. Right.
4: They're not. They're working adults. And sadly, you know, at this point, 50% of working Americans, mostly adults in America, do not earn enough to meet the cost of living, which is a minimum of $25. So if we raise the minimum wage to 25, to answer your earlier question, you're talking about 50% of America, of working America, would get a raise. At least 67 million workers would get a raise. Because the cost of living has just exploded so greatly, we need that minimum wage, you know, we need that minimum wage to be closer to what people need to live.
3: So what do you say to the argument then? Because I know this is going to come. If you raise wages like that, inflation's going to skyrocket and you're not going to help those people anyway, because employers are just going to pass it on in higher costs because, hey, their profits are sacrosanct.
4: So we just did a thorough economic impact analysis of a $30 measure we're moving here in the Bay Area in California. Even for $30, economists said over the length of the increase, which is a full decade for small businesses, you're talking about less than 1% price increases, less than 1%, and that's for 30. You'd be talking about half of 1% if you're talking about 25. Over the period of the increase. And that is if employers pass on 100% of their costs to consumers, which they generally don't. And this is why, Rick, because when people are paid more, guess what? They stay longer. And so employers save money and they don't need to pass on 100% of the increase to consumers. But I do want to share with you, I am not finding that most voters in America are turned off by this argument of inflation. In fact, we're finding in a lot of places when we're polling, if we say to people, do you support a living wage for all? Overwhelmingly, two-thirds of Americans say yes, even in red states. And then if you say, but what about inflation? It's going to raise prices. We find most voters are saying back to us, what are you talking about? Prices have already gone way up. The only thing that has not gone up is my paycheck.
3: No, absolutely. Now, you brought up Costco a minute ago, and I'm a big Costco fan now. I'm a convert. They built one in our area and happy there because I'll be honest, I go there and I empty out my wallet every week or so, and I have never had a negative interaction with anybody that works there, from the person that hands me the hot dog to the person who's, you know, pointing me in a direction. Everyone there seems happy. Everyone seems helpful. I can't say that about a lot of other places that I've had to go shop. That to me is kind of like a shopper's miracle, if you will, of happy people wanting to be at their jobs.
4: That's right. Yes. In fact, there was a really great an article in another billionaire paper, the Wall Street Journal, but even they felt compelled to write it about a cashier at Costco who has worked there for 20 years and is now earning $33 an hour and has $1 million pension because Costco also offers their workers retirement security, and is so happy and so skilled at his job and has stayed at Costco this entire time with one job, not three, but one job, because he's paid enough to serve you, Rick, in a really happy, friendly way. And so Costco has proved what we've been saying all along, that in fact, increasing wages does not decrease jobs or growth or business expansion. It's just the opposite. Yep. Increasing wages increases your potential to get consumers who like shopping there to spend because your people are happy and do a good job.
3: No, look, when I was chasing nickels as a young man, working just above minimum wage, the argument was minimum wage, minimum effort. And that comes out. And I don't know, as an employer, why you would want that to infect your workplace. but I guess it is about greed control. I don't know. So walk me through, you know, what, how we get to a point to where we respect work again in this country, because sadly for too long, again, that Hunger Games mentality, I got mine, screw the guy behind me. How do we get to this point? Because look, I'm a union guy. You're a minimum wage person. Your club in the bag is raise the minimum wage. Mine's get everybody into unions to negotiate. I think the two of them should be.
4: They have to be
3: in both in the same bag.
4: That's right. They have to be in the same bag. And I think both of us are facing a moment right now where so much of America is not just demanding this, they are kicking out incumbent politicians who don't deliver on this and bringing in people like Janice Luce George in DC who support living wages and support unions also. So I'm excited. We have a dozen states and cities where 25, 27, or 30 is moving on the ballot. I think it's really important through these local and state campaigns to show that democracy can deliver on cost of living. I think it's really important to create hope right now. And especially because, Rick, this is not just an affordability crisis. This is about a crisis of democracy. Yeah. And if we want working people to care about saving democracy, we have to prove that democracy is worth saving. And we do it by delivering increased paychecks, by organizing people to deliver increased paychecks.
3: Last line of questioning I've got for you on this, because, you know, increasing the minimum wage, me wanting stronger unions and a stronger minimum wage, obviously, now being framed as communist or socialist or some of this, because, you know, hey, there were some candidates in some places that ran on a DSA platform that included strong labor rights, strong minimum wage, strong workplace protections, you know, redistribution of wealth the way my grandparents, you know, the people who fought World War II fought for. Politically, do you see this as a killer, or do you see this as something that maybe voters are going to be smart enough to work around?
4: I don't think voters care, Rick. Voters right now are worried about the fact that they work three jobs and still can't make ends meet. That is their top concern. I don't think voters care about all of these names, frankly, whether it's fascism or socialism or communism. I don't think people care. I think people are focused on, will you deliver for me? And the people who've been in office all along have not delivered, honestly, in either party, because they are too tied up with their billionaire donors and their corporate donors and the National Restaurant Association to deliver. And so people are done with that. They're looking to get people in, get people out who haven't delivered, get people in who do deliver. And it is incumbent on all of us to organize, to win things so that, again, we don't, this incredible, I won't say disgust with the political system should not result in us losing democracy. The way we save it is by proving that it can deliver.
3: There you go. Saru, I appreciate you taking time for us. Give me a marching order. What should we be doing to make sure this gets going?
4: Please, everybody, go to livingwageforall.org, sign up to get involved, and to tell your Congress member or senator to sign on to the Federal Living Wage for All Act.
3: There you go. Saru Yaraman, I appreciate the time. As always, thanks so much.
4: Thank you.
3: Want to hear your thoughts? Email me, rick@thericksmithshow.com. What should the minimum wage be? Should it be $30 an hour? And do you remember when 15 seemed like an unfathomable number? I do. Back after this. I'm Rick Smith, and this is Labor History in 2. On this day in labor history, the year was 1913. That was the day 9,000 copper miners in the Keweenaw region of Upper Peninsula, Michigan, went out on strike. Organized by the Western Federation of Miners, the strike raged on for over 8 months, witnessing devastating tragedy in a Christmas Day fire and ending in bitter defeat. The strike was waged over basic issues like the 8-hour day, higher wages, mine safety, and union recognition. But strikers were also fed up with the company's paternalism and intrusion into their personal lives. They also worried for their jobs with the introduction of labor-saving machinery. The Western Federation of Miners succeeded early on in shutting down the mines, but the copper barons wouldn't budge. By August, many mines reopened with scab labor. Later that month, deputies shot two strikers dead and wounded two others as they returned home from attempting to collect strike benefits. The incident became known as the Sevierville Massacre. Striking miners were absolutely devastated when on Christmas Day, 73, mostly children, were trampled to death during a Christmas party and benefit at the Italian Hall in Calumet. Witnesses remembered seeing a man with a Citizens Alliance button just moments before someone yelled fire that caused the stampede. Soon after the Italian Hall disaster, Western Federation of Miner President Charles Moyer was shot by a Citizens Alliance mob, then loaded, bleeding, onto a train bound for Chicago. By April, the union was broke, the strike was broken, and the miners resolved to return to work. Bosses would only rehire strikers once they had turned in their union cards. The copper mines in the region would finally be organized some 30 years later in a campaign led by Mine Mill during the years 1939 to 1943. Labor History in 2 brought to you by the Illinois Labor History Society and The Rick Smith Show. For more information, go to laborhistoryin2.com.
5: Welcome to Code WAC, where we break down how our healthcare system really works, what it means for you, and how we can make it better for everyone. I'm your host, Brenda Gazar. For many Americans, getting the right medical care isn't just about what their doctors recommend. It's also about what their insurance company is willing to cover. So what happens when those two don't agree? And why can it be so difficult for patients to fight back? Attorney Lisa Cantor has spent more than two decades helping patients challenge health insurance denials. Her cases have ranged from eating disorders to life-threatening cancers, giving her a firsthand look at how insurers make coverage decisions and the consequences when they favor profits over patients.
6: I just settled a case not too long ago with a young woman who went in for her regular mammogram. They saw something suspicious and thought she had breast cancer. And then when they did the follow-up x-ray, they found a huge thymic tumor in her chest, which was affecting both her heart and her lungs. This again was a Kaiser case. Not only could they not find a surgeon to take it out, so she had to go out of network and pay for the surgeon, but then when she wanted radiation, and she actually was at a well-known cancer site around the country, and they recommended proton beam therapy because they were radiating right near her heart and her lungs, and Kaiser again denied it.
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3: So, look, you know, we just talked about raising the minimum wage, but, you know, raising the quality of jobs, too. And look, as a union guy, I think, how do we make employers want to hire people? How do we make employees better qualified? And technical and career education in schools, I think, is a huge part of it. Look, when I was in high school, there was all kinds of options for vo-tech stuff. Machine shop, auto, woodworking. You go down the list, cosmetology, all of that. And as I understand, the high school that I went to, all of that's now gone. So this move towards bringing back some technical education, some career training, all of that stuff, not just a buzzword, but a real pathway to good jobs, higher wages, and upward mobility, especially for working class kids, well, like me. The folks over at the Center for American Progress have got a new report out. Career technical technical education policy, a multi-state case study on employment outcomes. And it looks at some of these CTE programs, the good CTE, and who's doing it right, who's doing it wrong, and maybe what we should be doing as a country to move in a direction to give people the skills that we desperately need. And that's why I've asked Veronica Goodman to come share some thoughts. Veronica is the Senior Director of Workforce Development there at the Center for American Policy. Veronica, thanks for taking time for us.
7: Yeah, of course. Thanks for having me on the show, Rick.
3: So walk me through this, because, you know, I'm a big fan of vo-tech. I'm a big fan of career training. I think we should be expanding high school to beyond 12 to 14, so you can walk out with an associate's degree or a really good, solid trade But walk me through what this CTE is and maybe what we should be doing more of.
7: Yeah, absolutely. So career and technical education in schools, as you noted, has sort of taken a back seat. A lot of people, there's been this movement toward college for all, and it's sort of developed a stigma. But I think as a lot of young people are sort of looking at the economy and what sort of options they're going to have, they're thinking about what's sort of an AI-proof opportunity. And so increasingly in high schools, they're, taking a shop class, they're going, as part of their high school experience, going to a community college, doing an apprenticeship, a youth apprenticeship or pre-apprenticeship in things like, welding, they're looking at healthcare, manufacturing, and all of that's really positive. There's, been this increase in enrollment from 10% between 2022 and 2023 school year and the 2023-2024 school year. So, I think it's a great trend.
3: And look, we need people who can build stuff. We've gotten so far away from it. There's been such a brain drain of people because my friends in the trades keep telling me people my age are retiring and there's not a lot of folks behind my age. Because it wasn't emphasized. People all went to college, all wanted to do that. And the trades have been suffering, especially in a time now where we're going to need to start building a lot of stuff, reinvesting in our infrastructure. I know data centers are a big thing. There's a lot of really good kind of jobs here. So this education, this training, I'm all in favor of. But, I look at my building trades friends. I think they do it right with their apprenticeship programs. I think of the contractors, the ABC contractor folks, not so much. So what separates a good, strong CTE program from one that just looks like something on paper?
7: Yeah, so you're absolutely right. Unions are doing this right. They know how to do this training well. And, the young people and workers that are moving through these programs are coming out, without debt, which is a huge incentive. We're seeing a lot of people increasingly turned off from, colleges just because they're going to walk out with a ton of debt. And then, they're coming out and they're making good money in a lot of these jobs. You mentioned, some of the ones that have a lot of people retiring. So, electricians, that's one that's in huge demand, huge numbers that are retiring soon. And that also sets you up. So, you mentioned data centers, there's a lot of different opportunities, for what you can do and you're making good money coming out of it.
3: No, I've got friends who are like, well, we don't want to be like Germany and, in third grade, tracking a kid into this direction because they're poor working class. Cause we see potentially this could happen. How can you avoid this, making these CTE programs the track that, just this is what working class kids do? Cause this is where a lot of older people than me, their parents were bricklayers or their parents were cement people and that was where they went and they didn't have any other choice. How do we make sure that doesn't happen?
7: Yeah, so it's all about quality. Some states are, as I mentioned, doing it right. You have states like Pennsylvania. Governor Shapiro has been investing. He invested $65 million. That's, I think, a 50% increase while he's been in office. And that's going to making sure that these programs are good. It can look even as early as elementary school.

0: kind of options they may have. And then advancing to something in high school that's closer to like a pre-apprenticeship, a youth apprenticeship, that that's setting them up to go to a registered apprenticeship program. Ideally, this includes dual enrollment. So say you're taking credits already in community college, and then you can go on after graduation into some of these programs, and then you're like saving money. It's more affordable because you've already taken some credits and you're closer to graduation and getting a paycheck.
1: Yeah, my son got into a building trades apprenticeship program that I got to tell you, I'm quite jealous of. I wish that would have been there for me. But a lot of his friends, when they were going to high school, especially on the electrician's route, some of them were doing just that. They were taking classes in high school, and then the IBEW program had like a junior apprenticeship program, I understand, that they got paid for and that they learned how to become an electrician. So when they graduated from high school, they went into the apprenticeship program, and they're on the track to a career level wage benefit job, which is fabulous.
0: Yeah, and I think more students are interested in those kinds of opportunities. I think just a lot of families and a lot of young people are not aware that these options exist. And so I think part of what makes a good program and what makes good policy is getting out there in the community and highlighting why these programs are good and why they're something that should be on the menu and more young people should be aware of.
1: Absolutely. And to me, this is how we revive a prosperous working class. And for some, it's how we get the middle class that we hear so much about. But for me, it's about giving people hope and opportunity and the ability to get a good wage job and earn a decent living. But you mentioned a moment ago the word registered apprenticeship program, and again, I don't mean to harp on it, but I'm seeing a lot of this coming out of the Trump administration, where there's a lot of lip service going on that we've got these registered apprenticeship programs. I guess my problem then is who's overseeing these registered programs, because I know some that don't have really good graduation rates. The apprentices never seem to get to the end of it. It just seems to be a way to get cheaper labor and exploitable labor in the door without giving them the skills that they eventually want and need. So for me, I guess the quality of these registered apprenticeship programs kind of important, and I guess oversight kind of important, no?
0: Yeah, the great thing about the registered apprenticeship program, it's sort of like the gold star for quality for training programs. They're successful, there's good standards. They're made to keep people safe as they're going through the training. And what we've seen is the Trump administration has been proposing efforts to deregulate the apprenticeship program. So there's ways certainly to make it more accessible, but some of the things they're trying to do is move apprentices through faster in ways that could impact sort of the quality of the training that they're receiving, sort of trying to cut corners in a way that's going to make them less effective. And ultimately, employers and some of the folks who benefit from the talent of these programs could say, like, wait, what kind of training are the apprenticeships really getting here? So,
1: yeah.
0: They're also cutting funding for a lot of these things. So there's a lot of lip service being paid. So we want to have this national talent strategy, but at the same time, they're cutting programs. They're trying to dismantle the Department of Education, which is, part of this talent system that we have as a country. And so I think it's just bad policies that are coming out.
1: Now, what's interesting to me is this administration, the Trump administration, is, through the Department of Education, is basically deprofessionalized a number of industries, a number of job titles, especially those that women generally do, like nurses and teachers and those kind of things. That's a student loan thing. That's a whole other thing. But it seems to me the emphasis is not on that these are seen as mostly male-dominated and a lot of white male-dominated industries. Do you see that this is an opportunity for policymakers to maybe make it a little more equitable for women and students of color? Because, look, I know the building trades are trying. I have union presidents on all the time. We're saying, we've got these programs. We're doing this outreach. Is there an opportunity to maybe use this education through our schools to maybe push some other folks in that direction?
0: Yeah, I think we talked about apprenticeships. Often those tend to be white and male, and the Biden administration had tried to do this big push to try to get more women and workers of color to be able to access these programs. So that should absolutely be one of the goals.

0: you know, the Trump administration just actually announced plans to get rid of certain, you know, reporting requirements for around career and technical education that impact, you know, the students that have disabilities or, you know, some populations that sometimes see discrimination in these programs. So, you know, that's only going to lead to less, you know, access for these kinds of students in these programs.
1: Yeah, no, look, I went to high school in a solidly working class neighborhood. I was solidly working class, you know, high school. They had all these opportunities for all different trades, had all the academic stuff, but also had opportunities for, you know, industrial arts. And like I said, auto and machine shop and electronics and Cosmo and all that stuff. But every student had to take at least the industrial arts one to learn how to hold a hammer, just as every student had to take home ec to learn how to bake a cake. Is this an opportunity for schools maybe to come back to that? Because that hasn't been the experience, at least for my kids going to school. And this district's a little bit bigger than the one I went to. But does it seem like an opportunity here to maybe invest in this and maybe recreate what our economy looks like for the future, especially as AI and all these other scary things are coming down the road?
0: That should be the goal. And you know, one of the things that we found in our report is that the funding for CTE has not kept up with inflation or population growth. And this is going back decades. It's just really face cut after cut. And that's made it so that it's not available to students everywhere. And I think that's part of why you've seen this disinvestment. I think some states are trying to fill the gap. I mentioned Pennsylvania is doing a fantastic job. Our report also looked at Colorado and Washington State and some of the investments that they're making. But I think ultimately the goal is to really have this increased funding so that it's available everywhere. You know, we know that rural students especially face sort of challenges in accessing some of these programs. And so, you know, I think you need to put, you know, the money into it if you really want to see the impact.
1: No, absolutely. Because that was my next line of questioning. You know, who's going to pay for it? Because we know the jobs of the future are going to be the ones, the blue collar jobs, the jobs that people are going to build stuff and be able to take, you know, raw materials and turn it into something. That value added proposition, but who's going to pay for it? In this area where I'm at, there are a lot of for-profit kind of places. And that's my concern, that this becomes another one of those opportunities to get into the taxpayer's pocket and not provide the kind of training that we as a society need, but as individually students need. And it being more about the profit, more about just the dollars and cents, kind of like we've done to higher education. My concern is that we don't get the value that we should be getting if it were in our schools, our community colleges, and that we had better control of it. Is that something that we should be concerned about?
0: Yeah, I think there's definitely a role for the federal government to provide more funding opportunities and in that way be able to encourage states to have really quality programs that are available to all of their students. And, you know, I think there's other ways to sort of incentivize this and to encourage states. So, you know, we talked a little bit about the stigma around CTE programs and shop class and you know, some of these kind of classes. And I think there's even opportunities to say like, hey, like, you know, students have to graduate, you know, with at least like one of these classes, or, you know, be able to count those courses for things like advanced placement, or, you know, toward college, in the way that like some of the other AP classes that students take. And so then that's kind of elevating them alongside the traditional academic courses and saying like, these are just as important. These lead to skills. And so I think that's another way to do it.
1: No, look, my grandfather always used to say, any idiot can tear down a house. It takes a craftsman to build one. And, you know, to be able to do some of these trades and to do it well, takes training. And this is why I give, you know, the tip of the hat to the building trades. It is a continuing learning situation, but more importantly, it's not one that you end up going deep into debt over. So I'm a huge supporter of it. So let me ask you, you know, last line of questioning. If you're building the system that you guys want to see, what would a worker-centered CTE system look like? What would we build that, and what long-term opportunities would we want to be getting out of it?
0: So I think you definitely want to lean on the role of community colleges, right? They're often the nation's largest training providers. They have relationships with employers. They have relationships with unions, and they sort of know their regional and local economies best. And so I think, you know, just creating more partnerships, putting more funding, opportunities there so that they can align with high schools. I think it's also about making sure these opportunities are available everywhere and sort of how you get to that scale so that it's not just like one-off random, you know, if a student knows somebody or if they live in the right place. And that's sort of how, you know, to your earlier point about economic mobility, I think that's how you start to get to economic opportunity for everybody so that it's not just available to some.
1: No, look, that, you know, when I was in high school coming out, I would have loved to have gotten into one of the building trade programs, but it was just what you said. You had to know somebody to get into the door. It had to be an uncle or your parents or somebody who got you to the meeting. You had to find the meeting. That was it. That was the key. We're in a much different place. I think our unions are much more inclusive. I think they're reaching out in ways that I haven't seen in my lifetime, and it's a good thing. The report, Career and Technical Education Policy, a multi-state case study on employment and outcomes. You can find that over at AmericanProgress.org. Veronica, I appreciate the time. I hope policy experts look at this, and we do make a commitment to, well, rebuilding our country by rebuilding our workforce.
0: Yeah, no, thank you, Rick, and thanks for having me on.
1: Always great talking with you. I want to hear your thoughts. What was your experience like when you were in school? Did you take a shop class? And is it still there? I want to hear your thoughts. Rick at the RickSmithShow.com. Quick break. Right back. I'm Rick Smith, and this is Labor History in Two. On this day in labor history, the year was 1932. That was the day that flames burnt in the U.S. Capitol. The U.S. Armed Forces set fire to a shanty town of unemployed World War I veterans. The veterans had come to the Capitol to demand the bonus that they had been promised for their service. The payment was not due until 1945. But the nation was in the throes of the Great Depression. Desperate veterans demanded the bonus be paid early. Walter W. Walters, a veteran and unemployed former cannery worker, called for his fellow veterans to go to Washington, D.C. and demand payment. From across the country, veterans answered the call. Many hopped trains to make their way to the nation's capital. They called themselves the Bonus Expeditionary Force. This echoed the American Expeditionary Force, the name for U.S. troops that had fought in France during World War I. In May, the veterans began to arrive in Washington, D.C. They set up tents and shelters in vacant lots and open spaces. The largest encampment was along the Anacostia River. Some in Washington began to warn that the 8,000 protesters of the Bonus Army were led by communists. But retired Marine Corps Major General Smedley Butler came to the camp to encourage the protesters. He said,
2: "I never saw such fine Americanism as is exhibited by you people. You have just as much right to have a lobby here as any steel corporation. Makes me so damn mad a whole lot of people speak of you as tramps. By God, they didn't speak of you as tramps in 1917 and 18. No."
1: But Army Chief of Staff General MacArthur was less sympathetic. He ordered troops to clear out the veterans. With cavalry, tanks, rifles, and tear gas, they ousted the protesters and burnt the Anacostia River encampment to the ground.
3: You're listening to The Rick Smith Show, where working people come to talk.
1: So as I've said for years, I think the trades are a good place for young people to get involved. My own son, and I've said this, I've tried to push my own kids into it, because first and foremost, and this is, I think, the really important part of all of it, is it's an education. You know, we think of, you know, people who work in the building trades. I've had people tell me this, well, that's just, you know, grunt labor, and I don't, and look, you know, my grandparents and my generation's parents all said the same thing. You know, I want you to have an easier job, a better life than I've had, because every generation of parents wants their kids to do better. I'm one of those people as well. I want my kids to do better than I've done. I fear that it's probably not going to happen. I hope it does. But I think every generation of parents wants that for their kids. And they don't want their kids to have to go through what they've gone through. I don't want my kids to have to work as hard as I did. But I do want them to be able to feel successful. I want them to succeed in what they do. And these jobs, I think, are making kind of a comeback as people are now seeing the value in being able to have the ability to take something a raw material and turn it into something. I think it's incredible that someone can take a hunk of steel and with a couple of machines turn it into, you know, to auto parts or anything that we have that we take for granted. Now, societally, we've kind of diminished the value of work because we were told, and again, this was policy driven. We were told we could have trade policies that other countries would manufacture our stuff and we were going to get the clean jobs, the office jobs. I was told I was going to have a corner office. I was going to wear a white shirt and a tie and my hands would never get dirty. I could get manicures. And look, for some, that's great. Good on you. But for most of us, not so much. My grandfather told me that if I ended up driving a truck for a living, that I would be a failure. Because he truly believed, he bought into the rhetoric. He wanted his kids to do better, his grandson to do better. And to be honest, you know, did pretty well as a truck driver. Got a degree, did all of those things. And still going back to that blue collar job that I got some dignity and respect out of, led a pretty good life. And I want that for everybody, especially my kids. So when my son said that, you know, he wasn't quite ready for college, I listened. And I go, you know, you're probably right. You probably do need to go out into the workforce a little bit. Let's see if we can get you into one of these building trades apprenticeship programs. And he got into a really good one. And even if he stays 5 or 6 or 10 or 15 years or whatever it is, he's going to walk away with a portable skill. He puts in the, like you'd go to college, puts in 4 or 5 years, does the work, takes the classes, learns every day, going to walk away with some skill that for his entire life, he's going to be able to fall back on, even if this isn't the job he does forever. Now, he's got it in his head, such a good job, never leaving. But who knows? He may want to go back to school to be the engineer that he wants to be. And in the trades where he's moving, good foundation. A good opportunity to learn real-world examples of what an engineer would need to know. And for me, this is all part of the education system that we should be fighting for. Because, you know, when I talk to people about my educational experience, and look, I was a terrible student. I'll be quite frank about it. You know, the high school years, not a priority. You know, my mother had passed before I went to high school. I was living with my grandparents. They couldn't control me. Wasn't really a thing for me. But even in that environment, that school was able to take me and give me some education. And the VOTech stuff is the stuff I took with me forever. I still use stuff that Jack Chambers taught me in industrial arts. I still think of things the way he put it into my head. And that's important. Sure, I remember stuff from the very little from the classrooms, but it was that experiential stuff. It was getting my hands dirty. And as I go back, I now understand most of those programs were eviscerated. Budget cuts, you know, got to give tax cuts to rich people. Got to give tax cuts to businesses. Businesses are moving because another community is given massive tax abatement. And this beggar thy neighbor economic development has trickled down to kids getting less opportunities. That's the reality of it. And we talked about it the other day. The more money we give to the wealthy, the more we give to corporate America, the less that gets into classrooms, into healthcare, into infrastructure, into the things that we need. And I know, Rick, you just don't like tax cuts. And I don't. I don't like tax cuts for the very wealthy because it isn't a good investment. Because we were sold. Remember what we were sold? We were sold it would trickle down and that the benevolence of our billionaire class would equate into education. And they are. They're trying to privatize our education at every turn. And guess what? Their privatized education system isn't doing any better than our public education system. In fact, I would say in many cases, it's actually worse. Because they're taking the best of the best and doing nothing with them. And this is where I struggle with where we are going policy-wise. Because, and I asked Veronica, oh, look, the reality is there are a lot of apprenticeship programs out there. The union ones do them really well. Because it's a joint management union program. The employer needs good well-trained employees. The union wants skills so they can demand higher wages. Seems like a good thing. And it's, you go back to the Obama years when they passed the Workforce Innovation and Opportunity Act. It was kind of to take that model and move it into the mainstream of a lot of other professions and to use community colleges as the place of unions where there weren't any. I kept saying, no, we shouldn't be doing this. We should just be getting more people into unions and building these kind of partnerships. And I still believe that's the pathway forward. I still think the way that we educate a workforce is, yeah, through the public sphere. And that education should not end at grade 12. It should now go to 14 because our technical and digital needs are so much greater. But I know, but Rick, you know, we're going to not have enough profit. Because you look at what they've done to the for-profit education system. My fear is we use a lot of tax dollars to prop up these career and technical education programs, and they become the kind of scams that you know, you see on these, you know, like Trump University, for instance. Let's use the president's own university, which was, in essence, in fact, a scam. So am I surprised that he would be doing anything to make things worse? No, I'm not surprised. So I'm excited about the future. I'm excited about the possibilities for young people to find another path, to follow a passion, to learn a trade, and also to rebuild our economy, to make work pay again, and to give opportunity, especially for, you know, a kid like me growing up in the projects. Would have been amazing. Want to hear your thoughts, though? Email me, Rick at TheRickSmithShow.com. Want to hear your stories. Did you get, have you been in one of these programs? Want to hear it. As always, thanks so much for being here. We'll see you back here next time.
3: 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Until next time, this has been The Rick Smith Show. Where working people come to talk. Welcome back to The Rick Smith Show. Now, here is Rick Smith.
1: So, look, you know, we just talked about raising the minimum wage, but, you know, raising the quality of jobs, too. And look, as a union guy, I think, how do we make employers want to hire people? How do we make employees better qualified? And technical and career education in schools, I think, is a huge part of it. Look, when I was in high school, there was all kinds of options for vo-tech stuff, machine shop, auto, woodworking. You go down the list, cosmetology, all of that. And as I understand, the high school that I went to, all of that's now gone. So this move towards bringing back some technical education, some career training, all of that stuff, not just a buzzword, but a real pathway to good jobs, higher wages, and upward mobility. Especially for working class kids, well, like me. The folks over at the Center for American Progress have got a new report out, Career Technical Education and Technical Education Policy, a multi-state case study on employment outcomes. And it looks at some of these CTE programs, the good CTE, and who's doing it right, who's doing it wrong, and maybe what we should be doing as a country to move in a direction to get people the skills that we desperately need. And that's why I've asked Veronica Goodman to come share some thoughts. Veronica is the Senior Director of Workforce Development there at the Center for American Policy. Veronica, thanks for taking time for us.
0: Yeah, of course. Thanks for having me on the show, Rick.
1: So walk me through this, because, you know, I'm a big fan of vo-tech. I'm a big fan of career training. I think we should be expanding high school to beyond 12 to 14 so you walk out with an associate's degree or a really good solid trade. But walk me through what this CTE is and maybe what we should be doing more of.
0: Yeah, absolutely. So career and technical education in schools, as you noted, has sort of taken a back seat. A lot of people, there's been this movement toward college for all, and you know, it's sort of developed a stigma. But I think as a lot of young people are sort of looking at the economy and what sort of options they're going to have, they're thinking about what's sort of an AI-proof opportunity. And so increasingly in high schools, they're, you know, taking a shop class. They're going, you know, as part of their high school experience, going to a community college, doing an apprenticeship, a youth apprenticeship or pre-apprenticeship, in things like, you know, welding. They're looking at healthcare, manufacturing, and all of that's really positive. There's, you know, been this increase in enrollment from, 10% between 2022 and 2023 school year and the 2023-2024 school year. So, you know, I think it's a great trend.
1: And look, we need people who can build stuff. We've gotten so far away from it. There's been such a brain drain of people because my friends in the trades keep telling me people my age are retiring and there's not a lot of folks behind my age because it wasn't emphasized. People all went to college, all wanted to do that. And the trades have been suffering, especially in a time now where we're going to need to start building a lot of stuff, you know, reinvesting in our infrastructure. I know data centers are a big thing. There's a lot of really good kind of jobs here. So this education, this training, I'm all in favor of. But, you know, I look at my building trades friends. I think they do it right with their apprenticeship programs. I think of the contractors, the ABC contractor folks, not so much. So what separates a good, strong CTE program from one that just looks like something on paper?
0: Yeah, so you're absolutely right. Unions are doing this right. They know how to do this training well. And, you know, the young people and workers that are moving through these programs are coming out, you know, without debt, which is a huge incentive. You know, we're seeing a lot of people increasingly turned off from, you know, colleges just because they're going to walk out with a ton of debt. And then, you know, they're coming out and they're making good money in a lot of these jobs. You mentioned, you know, some of the ones that have a lot of people retiring. So, you know, electricians, that's one that's in huge demand, huge numbers that are retiring soon. And that also sets you up. So, you know, you mentioned data centers. There's a lot of different opportunities, you know, for what you can do and you're making good money coming out of it.
1: No, I've got friends who are like, well, we don't want to be like Germany and, you know, in third grade tracking a kid into this direction because they're poor working class. Because we see potentially this could happen. How can you avoid this, making these CTE programs the track that, you know, just this is what working class kids do? Because this is where a lot of older people than me, you know, their parents were bricklayers or their parents were cement people. And that was where they went and they didn't have any other choice. How do we make sure that doesn't happen?
0: Yeah, so it's all about quality. You know, some states are, as I mentioned, doing it right. You know, you have states like Pennsylvania. Governor Shapiro has been investing, you know, he invested $65 million. That's, I think, a 50% increase while he's been in office. And that's going to making sure that these programs are good. You know, it can look even as early as elementary school, just like exposure to what different jobs are and teaching kids about what different, you know, kind of options they may have, and then advancing to something in high school that's closer to like a pre-apprenticeship, a youth apprenticeship, that then setting them up to go to a registered apprenticeship program. You know, ideally, this includes dual enrollment. So say you're taking credits already in community college, and then, you know, you can go on after graduation into some of these programs, and then you're like saving money. It's more affordable because you've already taken some credits, and you're, you know, closer to graduation and getting a paycheck.
1: Yeah, my son got into a building trades apprenticeship program that I got to tell you, I'm quite jealous of. I wish that would have been there for me. But a lot of his friends, when they were going to high school, especially on the electrician's route, some of them were doing just that. They were taking classes in high school, and then the IBEW program had like a junior apprenticeship program. I understand that they got paid for and that they learned how to become an electrician. So when they graduated from high school, they went into the apprenticeship program and they're on the track to a career level wage benefit job, which is fabulous.
0: Yeah. You know, and I think more students are interested in those kinds of opportunities. I think just a lot of families and a lot of young people are not aware that these options exist. And so I think part of, you know, what makes a good program and what makes good policy is getting out there in the community and, you know, highlighting why these programs are good and why they're, you know, something that should be on the menu and more young people should be aware of.
1: Absolutely. And, you know, to me, this is how we revive a prosperous working class. And for some, it's how we get the middle class that we hear so much about. But for me, it's about giving people hope and opportunity and the ability to get a good wage job and earn a decent living. But you know, you mentioned a moment ago the word registered apprenticeship program, and again, I don't mean to harp on it, but I'm seeing a lot of this coming out of the Trump administration, where there's a lot of lip service going on that, you know, we've got these registered apprenticeship programs. I guess my problem then is who's overseeing these registered programs? Because I know some that don't have really good graduation rates. The apprentices never seem to get to the end of it. It just seems to be a way to get cheaper labor and exploitable labor in the door without giving them the skills that they eventually want and need. So for me, I guess the quality of these registered apprenticeship programs kind of important, and I guess oversight kind of important, no?
0: Yeah, you know, the great thing about the registered apprenticeship program, it's sort of like the gold star for quality for training programs. You know, they're successful, there's good standards. You know, they're made to keep people safe as they're going through the training. And what we've seen is the Trump administration has been proposing efforts to deregulate the apprenticeship program. So, you know, there's ways certainly to make it more accessible, but some of the things they're trying to do is move apprentices through faster in ways that could impact sort of the quality of the training that they're receiving, and, you know, sort of trying to cut corners in a way that's going to make them less effective. And ultimately, you know, employers and some of the folks who benefit from the talent of these programs could say, like, wait, you know, what kind of training are you know, the apprenticeships really getting here? So,
1: yeah.
0: And, you know, they're also cutting funding for a lot of these things. So there's a lot of lip service being paid. So we want to have this national talent strategy, but at the same time, they're cutting programs. They're trying to dismantle the Department of Education, which is, you know, part of this talent system that we have as a country. And so, you know, I think it's just bad policies that are coming out.
1: Now, what's interesting to me is this administration, the Trump administration, is, you know, through the Department of Education, is basically deprofessionalized a number of industries, a number of job titles, especially those that women generally do, like nurses and teachers and those kind of things. And that, I mean, that's a student loan thing. That's a whole other thing. But it seems to me the emphasis is not on that these are seen as mostly male-dominated and a lot of white male-dominated industries. Do you see that this is an opportunity for policymakers to maybe make it a little more equitable for women and students of color? Because, look, I know the building trades are trying. I have union presidents on all the time. We're saying, you know, we've got these programs. We're doing this outreach. Is there an opportunity to maybe use this education through our schools to maybe push some other folks in that direction?
0: Yeah, you know, I think we talked about apprenticeships. You know, often those tend to be white and male, and the Biden administration had tried to do this big push to try to get more women and workers of color to, you know, be able to access these programs. So that should absolutely be one of the goals. You know, the Trump administration just actually announced plans to get rid of certain, you know, reporting requirements around career and technical education that impact, you know, the students that have disabilities or, you know, some populations that sometimes see discrimination in these programs. So, you know, that's only going to lead to less, you know, access for these kinds of students in these programs.
1: Yeah, no, look, I went to high school in a solidly working class neighborhood. I was solidly working class, you know, high school. They had all these opportunities for all different trades, had all the academic stuff, but also had opportunities for, you know, industrial arts. And like I said, auto and machine shop and electronics and Cosmo and all that stuff. But every student had to take at least the industrial arts one to learn how to hold a hammer, just as every student had to take home ec to learn how to bake a cake. Is this an opportunity for schools maybe to come back to that? Because that hasn't been the experience, at least for my kids going to school. And this district's a little bit bigger than the one I went to. But does it seem like an opportunity here to maybe invest in this and maybe recreate what our economy looks like for the future, especially as AI and all these other scary things are coming down the road?
0: That should be the goal. And you know, one of the things that we found in our report is that the funding for CTE has not kept up with inflation or population growth. And this is going back decades. It's just really face cut after cut. And that's made it so that it's not available to students everywhere. And I think that's part of why you've seen this disinvestment. I think states some states are trying to fill the gap. I mentioned Pennsylvania is doing a fantastic job. Our report also looked at Colorado and Washington State and some of the investments that they're making. But I think ultimately the goal is to really have this increased funding so that it's available everywhere. You know, we know that rural students especially face sort of challenges in accessing some of these programs. And so, you know, I think you need to put, the money into it if you really want to see the impact.
1: No, absolutely. Because that was my next line of questioning. You know, who's going to pay for it? Because we know the jobs of the future are going to be the ones, the blue collar jobs, the jobs that people are going to build stuff and be able to take, raw materials and turn it into something. That value added proposition. But who's going to pay for it? In this area where I'm at, there are a lot of for-profit kind of places. And that's my concern, that this becomes another one of those opportunities to get into the taxpayer's pocket and not provide the kind of training that we as a society need, but as individually students need. And it being more about the profit, more about just the dollars and cents, kind of like we've done to higher education. My concern is that we don't get the value that we should be getting if it were in our schools, our community colleges, and that we had better control of it. Is that something that we should be concerned about?
0: I think there's definitely a role for the federal government to provide more funding opportunities and in that way be able to encourage states to have really quality programs that are available to all of their students. I think there's other ways to sort of incentivize this and to encourage states. So, you know, we talked a little bit about the stigma around CTE programs and shop class and some of these kind of classes. And I think there's even opportunities to say like, hey, like, you know, students have to graduate, with at least like one of these classes, or, you know, be able to count those courses for things like advanced placement, toward college, in the way that like some of the other AP classes that students take. And so then that's kind of elevating them alongside the traditional academic courses and saying like, these are just as important. These lead to skills. And so I think that's another way to do it.
1: No, look, my grandfather always used to say, any idiot can tear down a house. It takes a craftsman to build one. And, you know, to be able to do some of these trades and to do it well, takes training. And this is why I give the tip of the hat to the building trades. It is a continuing learning situation, but more importantly, it's not one that you end up going deep into debt over. So I'm a huge supporter of it. So let me ask you, last line of questioning. If you're building the system that you guys want to see, what would a worker-centered CTE system look like? What would we build that, and what long-term opportunities would we want to be getting out of it?
0: So I think you definitely want to lean on the role of community colleges, right? They're often the nation's largest training providers. They have relationships with employers. They have relationships with unions, and they sort of know their regional and local economies best. And so I think creating more partnerships, putting more funding opportunities there so that they can align with high schools. I think it's also about making sure these opportunities are available everywhere and sort of how you get to that scale so that it's not just like one-off random, if a student knows somebody or if they live in the right place. And that's sort of how, to your earlier point about economic mobility, I think that's how you start to get to economic opportunity for everybody so that it's not just available to some.
1: No, look, when I was in high school coming out, I would have loved to have gotten into one of the building trade programs, but it was just what you said. You had to know somebody to get into the door. It had to be an uncle or your parents or somebody who got you to the meeting. You had to find the meeting. That was the key. We're in a much different place. I think our unions are much more inclusive. I think they're reaching out in ways that I haven't seen in my lifetime, and it's a good thing. The report, Career and Technical Education Policy, a multi-state case study on employment and outcomes. You can find that over at AmericanProgress.org. Veronica, I appreciate the time. I hope policy experts look at this, and we do make a commitment to rebuilding our country by rebuilding our workforce.
0: Yeah, no, thank you, Rick, and thanks for having me on.
1: Always great talking with you. I want to hear your thoughts. What was your experience like when you were in school? Did you take a shop class? And is it still there? I want to hear your thoughts. Rick at the RickSmithShow.com. Quick break. Right back. I'm Rick Smith, and this is Labor History in Two.
4: On this day in labor history, the year was 1932. That was the day that flames burnt in the U.S. Capitol. The U.S. Armed Forces set fire to a shanty town of unemployed World War I veterans. The veterans had come to the Capitol to demand the bonus that they had been promised for their service. The payment was not due until 1945, but the nation was in the throes of the Great Depression. Desperate veterans demanded the bonus be paid early. Walter W. Walters, a veteran and unemployed former cannery worker, called for his fellow veterans to go to Washington, D.C. and demand payment. From across the country, veterans answered the call. Many hopped trains to make their way to the nation's capital. They called themselves the Bonus Expeditionary Force. This echoed the American Expeditionary Force, the name for U.S. troops that had fought in France during World War I. In May, the veterans began to arrive in Washington, D.C. They set up tents and shelters in vacant lots and open spaces. The largest encampment was along the Anacostia River. Some in Washington began to warn that the 8,000 protesters of the Bonus Army were led by communists. But retired Marine Corps Major General Smedley Butler came to the camp to encourage the protesters. He said,
2: "I never saw such fine Americanism as is exhibited by you people. You have just as much right to have a lobby here as any steel corporation. Makes me so damn mad a whole lot of people speak of you as tramps. By God, they didn't speak of you as tramps in 1917 and 18. No."
1: But Army Chief of Staff General MacArthur was less sympathetic. He ordered troops to clear out the veterans. With cavalry, tanks, rifles, and tear gas, they ousted the protesters and burnt the Anacostia River encampment to the ground.
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1: So as I've said for years, I think the trades are a good place for young people to get involved. My own son, and I've said this, I've tried to push my own kids into it. Because first and foremost, and this is, I think, the really important part of all of it, is it's an education. You know, we think of, you know, people who work in the building trades. I've had people tell me this, well, that's just, you know, grunt labor. And I don't, and look, you know, my grandparents and my generation's parents all said the same thing. You know, I want you to have an easier job, a better life than I've had. Because every generation of parents wants their kids to do better. I'm one of those people as well. I want my kids to do better than I've done. I fear that it's probably not going to happen. I hope it does. But I think every generation of parents wants that for their kids. And they don't want their kids to have to go through what they've gone through. I don't want my kids to have to work as hard as I did. But I do want them to be able to feel successful. I want them to succeed in what they do. And these jobs, I think, are making kind of a comeback as people are now seeing the value in being able to have the ability to take something, a raw material, and turn it into something. I think it's incredible that someone can take a hunk of steel and with a couple of machines turn it into, you know, to auto parts or anything that we have that we take for granted. Now, societally, we've kind of diminished the value of work. Because we were told, and again, this was policy driven. We were told we could have trade policies that other countries would manufacture our stuff, and we were going to get the clean jobs, the office jobs. I was told I was going to have a corner office. I was going to wear a white shirt and a tie, and my hands would never get dirty. I could get manicures. And look, for some, that's great. Good on you. But for most of us, not so much. My grandfather told me that if I ended up driving a truck for a living, that I would be a failure. Because he truly believed, he bought into the rhetoric, he wanted his kids to do better, his grandson to do better. And to be honest, you know, did pretty well as a truck driver. Did pretty well, got a degree, did all of those things. And still going back to that blue-collar job that I got some dignity and respect out of, led a pretty good life. And I want that for everybody. Especially my kids. So when my son said that, you know, he wasn't quite ready for college, I listened and I go, you know, you're probably right. You probably do need to go out into the workforce a little bit. Let's see if we can get you into one of these building trades apprenticeship programs. And he got into a really good one. And even if he stays 5 or 6 or 10 or 15 years or whatever it is, he's going to walk away with a portable skill. He puts in the, like you'd go to college, puts in 4 or 5 years, does the work, takes the classes, learns every day, going to walk away with some skill that for his entire life, he's going to be able to fall back on, even if this isn't the job he does forever. Now, he's got it in his head, such a good job, never leaving. But who knows? He may want to go back to school to be the engineer that he wants to be. And in the trades where he's moving, good foundation. A good opportunity to learn real-world examples of what an engineer would need to know. And for me, this is all part of the education system that we should be fighting for. Because, you know, when I talk to people about my educational experience, and look, I was a terrible student. I'll be quite frank about it. You know, the high school years, not a priority. You know, my mother had passed before I went to high school. I was living with my grandparents. They couldn't control me. Wasn't really a thing for me. But even in that environment, that school was able to take me and give me some education. And the Votech stuff is the stuff I took with me forever. I still use stuff that Jack Chambers taught me in industrial arts. I still think of things the way he put it into my head. And that's important. Sure, I remember stuff from the very little from the classrooms, but it was that experiential stuff. It was getting my hands dirty. And as I go back, I now understand most of those programs were eviscerated. Budget cuts, you know, got to give tax cuts to rich people. Got to give tax cuts to businesses. Businesses are moving because another community is given massive tax abatement. And this beggar thy neighbor economic development has trickled down to kids getting less opportunities. That's the reality of it. And we talked about it the other day. The more money we give to the wealthy, the more we give to corporate America, the less that gets into classrooms, into healthcare, into infrastructure, into the things that we need. And I know, Rick, you just don't like tax cuts. And I don't. I don't like tax cuts for the very wealthy because it isn't a good investment. Because we were sold. Remember when we were sold? We were sold it would trickle down. And that the benevolence of our billionaire class would equate into education. And they are. They're trying to privatize our education at every turn. And guess what? Their privatized education system isn't doing any better than our public education system. In fact, I would say in many cases, it's actually worse. Because they're taking the best of the best and doing nothing with them. And this is where I struggle with where we are going policy-wise. Because, and I asked Veronica, oh, look, the reality is there are a lot of apprenticeship programs out there. The union ones do them really well because it's a joint management union program. The employer needs good, well-trained employees. The union wants skills so they can demand higher wages. Seems like a good thing. And it's, you go back to the Obama years when they passed the Workforce Innovation and Opportunity Act, it was kind of to take that model and move it into the mainstream of a lot of other professions and to use community colleges as the place of unions where there weren't any. I kept saying, no, we shouldn't be doing this. We should just be getting more people into unions and building these kind of partnerships. And I still believe that's the pathway forward. I still think the way that we educate a workforce is, yeah, through the public sphere. And that education should not end at grade 12. It should now go to 14 because our technical and digital needs are so much greater. But I know, but Rick, you know, we're going to not have enough profit. Because you look at what they've done to the for-profit education system. My fear is we use a lot of tax dollars to prop up these career and technical education programs, and they become the kind of scams that you see on these Trump University, for instance. Let's use the president's own university, which was in essence, in fact, a scam. So am I surprised that he would be doing anything to make things worse? No, I'm not surprised. So I'm excited about the future. I'm excited about the possibilities for young people to find another path, to follow a passion, to learn a trade, and also to rebuild our economy, to make work pay again, and to give opportunity, especially for, you know, a kid like me growing up in the projects. Would have been amazing. Want to hear your thoughts, though? Email me, rick@thericksmithshow.com. 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Have you been in one of these programs? Want to hear it. As always, thanks so much for being here. We'll see you back here next time.
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4: I'm Rick Smith, and this is Labor History in 2. On this day in labor history, the year was 1913. That was the day 9,000 copper miners in the Keweenaw region of Upper Peninsula, Michigan, went out on strike. Organized by the Western Federation of Miners, the strike raged on for over 8 months, witnessing devastating tragedy in a Christmas Day fire and ending in bitter defeat. The strike was waged over basic issues like the 8-hour day, higher wages, mine safety, and union recognition. But strikers were also fed up with the company's paternalism and intrusion into their personal lives. They also worried for their jobs with the introduction of labor-saving machinery. The Western Federation of Miners succeeded early on in shutting down the mines, but the copper barons wouldn't budge. By August, many mines reopened with scab labor. Later that month, deputies shot two strikers dead and wounded two others as they returned home from attempting to collect strike benefits. The incident became known as the Sieberville Massacre. Striking miners were absolutely devastated when on Christmas Day, 73, mostly children, were trampled to death during a Christmas party and benefit at the Italian Hall in Calumet. Witnesses remembered seeing a man with a Citizens Alliance button just moments before someone yelled fire that caused the stampede. Soon after the Italian Hall disaster, Western Federation of Miner President Charles Moyer was shot by a Citizens Alliance mob, then loaded, bleeding, onto a train bound for Chicago. By April, the union was broke, the strike was broken, and the miners resolved to return to work. Bosses would only rehire strikers once they had turned in their union cards. The copper mines in the region would finally be organized some 30 years later in a campaign led by Mine Mill during the years 1939 to 1943. Labor History in 2 brought to you by the Illinois Labor History Society and The Rick Smith Show. For more information, go to laborhistoryin2.com.
5: Welcome to Code WAC, where we break down how our healthcare system really works, what it means for you, and how we can make it better for everyone. I'm your host, Brenda Gazar. For many Americans, getting the right medical care isn't just about what their doctors recommend. It's also about what their insurance company is willing to cover. So what happens when those two don't agree? And why can it be so difficult for patients to fight back? Attorney Lisa Cantor has spent more than 2 decades helping patients challenge health insurance denials. Her cases have ranged from eating disorders to life-threatening cancers, giving her a firsthand look at how insurers make coverage decisions and the consequences when they favor profits over patients.
6: I just settled a case not too long ago with a young woman who went in for her regular mammogram. They saw something suspicious and thought she had breast cancer. And then when they did the follow-up x-ray, they found a huge thymic tumor in her chest, which was affecting both her heart and her lungs. This again was a Kaiser case. Not only could they not find a surgeon to take it out, so she had to go out of network and pay for the surgeon, but then when she wanted radiation, and she actually was at a well-known cancer site around the country, and they recommended proton beam therapy because they were radiating right near her heart and her lungs, and Kaiser again denied it.
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1: And welcome, brothers, sisters, working class heroes. This is the Rick Smith Show. Thanks so much for being here today on the big program. Lots to get to, lots to talk about. Had someone throw at me, you know, Rick, how do we recreate the prosperity of the golden age of our economy? How do we get back to those fabulous 50s? How do we make America great again? Seriously, this is, you go, really? Have you not been paying attention? The reality is the upward mobility that we saw in the fabulous 50s wasn't magic. And I've been saying this for years. It was policy, smart policy. It was the result of very deliberate pro-worker structures, extremely strong unions, cheap and abundant housing because we had policy that invested in it. And oh, by the way, education was attainable. Yeah, we made public investments. And oh, by the way, we constrained corporate and financial power. You want the prosperity of the past? You want that working class prosperity? That's what you have to do. And we need modern versions of those same pillars. We need a true living wage and tied to productivity. Productivity is higher than it's ever been. And yet the share of it going to working people keeps getting less and less and less. In the 50s, wages rose steadily as productivity went up. So the more productive our economy got, the bigger the working class got. Isn't hard to figure out. Not hard to figure out. And we did that because we had very strong unions. So we need to rebuild union power. And as the folks over at the Economic Policy Institute pointed out, if we were to triple union density, get back to a third of the workforce, it could mean almost $8,000 more in every worker's pocket. Yeah. So when you look at that, you go, hey, maybe we could do some of that. Maybe we could help workers join and form unions to negotiate with the bosses to get some of that wealth. So maybe they're not buying stock back and divvying out the winnings to the investor class. Just maybe. But also they treated housing not as shelter. They treated it as shelter, not as a speculative asset. In the 50s, and my grandparents went through this, you know, it was like, you know, double your yearly household income. This was the cost of a house versus today where it's like 6 to 10 times more or worse, depending on where you are. So we need affordability policies. Absolutely. And those affordability policies are twofold. One, higher wages. Yes. And two, massive investments like we made after World War II when my grandparents' generation came home from war. They built communities on cost plus 2 or 3% for these building contractors to build all kinds of housing. We need to do that again. But also, we need the education system that they had then. And we need to get to free tuition or at least near free public higher education and training. Workers need to be able to get skills and not have to spend a lifetime in debt because you just needed to have some skin in the game. We need to undo all of the conservative neocon Reaganomics that has destroyed this economy. And then we need to start talking about how do we get healthcare away from employment? How do we push towards universal single payer? How do we move towards some kind of a system, Medicare for all? Call it what you want, but to ensure that when people need healthcare, they have it. They don't go bankrupt. We can do smart things. We can make smart policies. We can have the ability to have a single income breadwinner in the household and a parent stay home. Because, you know, childcare is kind of expensive. But if parents want to work, we should be moving towards policy to get childcare for people. Understand, our tax structures are terrible. It favors, you know, we need tax structures that actually reward work. Instead of, I don't know, rewarding gambling on Wall Street, we need industrial policies that are going to anchor jobs here to the U.S. Post-World War II, we controlled a huge share of global manufacturing. And, you know, thanks to our free trade idiocy policies, what did that get us? Well, we gave our jobs away. There's a lot we need to be doing. We need to be restraining capital. Yeah, absolutely. We need to make sure that wage theft is punished. Biggest crime. And understand, there are things that we have to be doing policy-wise that we're just not. Raising the minimum wage. Smart thing. But are we going to do that? I hope so. But if you're watching what I'm watching, anything that I just said, any of those things, go down the laundry list of things that I just laid out, all of those things are viewed as socialist or communist now. And yet, it's what built my grandparents' possibility to go from homelessness to dying in their home with dignity, to leading a productive, prosperous life.

0: than opportunity. But what we're hearing, you talk about unions, you talk about the raising of the minimum wage, talk about universal public education or anything like that. It's now communist and has to be discarded as such because they don't want you to know the history that we once did this stuff. We, for ourselves, through our government, used to do all of this because the rich people don't want to share. And guess who controls the messaging machine that gives us these narratives? Oh, yeah, the rich people. My grandfather always said, if a rich guy's going to take a buck out of his pocket to tell you you don't need something, you better spend two to get it. We better start spending two to get it. Quick break, right back. I'm Rick Smith, and this is Labor History in Two. On this day in labor history, the year was 1913. Silk workers in Paterson, New Jersey ended their unsuccessful six-month strike. By 1900, Paterson had won the nickname Silk City. Skilled weavers, ribbon weavers in particular, were proud of their craft. They were tenacious in fighting for the respect and decent wages they thought they deserved. Earlier that spring, these skilled ribbon weavers united all of the silk workers and went on strike. The strikers' main demand was a call for the 8-hour workday. The strikers were aided by members of the industrial workers of the world, most notably Big Bill Haywood and Elizabeth Gurley Flynn. The strike also drew attention from intellectuals in Greenwich Village in New York. In fact, some time after the strike started, many of the Greenwich villagers came to Paterson to observe the strike firsthand. They were impressed by the solidarity among the many nationalities of the silk workers and the courage of the strikers. The strike spread to other towns in New Jersey, as well as Pennsylvania, New York, and Connecticut. Meanwhile, by May, the Greenwich villagers were working on what they called the Paterson Pageant. They hoped to bring public attention to the workers' struggles by staging a dramatic performance of the strike. On June 7th, Madison Square Garden was overflowing with 15,000 audience members and more filling the standing room only. Yet, while the Paterson pageant did bring money into the strike fund, this was not enough to help all of the workers on strike. Finally, the strikers returned to work. They were able to get a 9-hour workday at most job sites, but the elusive quest for the 8-hour day remained incomplete. Labor History in 2 brought to you by the Illinois Labor History Society and The Rick Smith Show. For more information, go to laborhistoryin2.com, like us on Facebook, and follow us on the Twitters at laborhistoryin2.
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0: So as Democrats are out pushing to raise the minimum wage, the right-wing think tank world is pushing out their experts. They're, you know, experts, pushing them out into corporate media, spreading horror stories of why it would be horrible, horrible, if employers had to pay a reasonable living wage to people. And most recently, I came across a piece over at the Washington Post, you know, the people's newspaper. This piece, this opinion piece, again, right-wing think tank, argues that phasing out the tipped minimum wage has hurt restaurants, it's hurt employers, it's hurt employees, it's done more harm than good, and now, thank goodness, the city has paused this, and it's going to help everyone recover. And I look at this, and this framing is interesting to me, because they're trying to push it as a cautionary tale. If you do this, all your restaurants are going to close, you're going to lose jobs, and you're going to have to cook at home. That's kind of what they're saying. I'm here to share some thoughts on, well, what's reality in this world? Can we do away with a tipped minimum wage? Can we earn a living decent wage and still have, well, employers? That's why I've asked Saru Yaraman to come share some thoughts with us. Saru is the president of One Fair Wage. You can check out their website, onefairwage.org. Saru, thanks for taking time for us.
2: Thank you for having me.
0: So walk me through this D.C. scenario. I know that D.C. was phasing out the tipped minimum wage. I wanted to make sure that if you showed up to work, you got paid a decent wage. Now what the right-wing think tank world is saying, it was a horrible experiment, and it's the cautionary tale for everyone else. What happened?
2: Well, first, I want to make sure everybody knew that D.C. voters voted for this three times, right? They voted for it in 2018. They voted again in 2022. They signed petitions in 2020.

0: 20. I mean, they vote DC voters over and over and over again have said, we believe workers in the district should be paid at least the minimum wage with tips on top, tipped workers. And then we won this in 2022, and the DC budget office itself put out their own data. The district's own budget office put out data showing that, in fact, the restaurant industry grew every year since the initiative passed. And two more things to that. We hit the highest number of restaurant industry jobs in DC in recorded history in Washington, DC after this passed. Also from the DC budget office, not from us, from the DC budget office. A third entity also put out data showing that DC became the highest tipping place in the United States of America. So tips are higher, establishments are growing, and jobs are increasing. And the DC City Council, based on a few restaurants saying, we can't do this, we don't want to pay more, and using regular restaurant closures as evidence, you know, every year some restaurants close, using regular restaurant closures as evidence, convinced business-friendly corporate Democrats on the DC City Council to pause this increase that voters had voted on multiple times. And the truth is, if you look at the data, restaurants have continued to grow in DC, both as the wage was going up and even after it paused. And because the DC Council did all of this, the person who led the fight, let's be clear, Rick, lost his seat and his race for mayor. And the person who won for mayor in Washington, D.C. is Janice Lewis-George, who was the champion of this issue for the last many, many years, and who always said this is good for the district and should not be paused. So not only was all of this a lie, and I honestly feel very proud to be attacked and criticized by the right-wing billionaire-led Washington Post. Let's be clear. Who owns and controls the Washington Post?
1: Jeff Bezos.
0: Yep. That's right. And so I'm very proud that they're coming after us because it means we got their attention. But the reality on the ground is even the district's own budget office has said there's been growth. The industry's doing great. And guess what? The person who fought for workers all along is now the mayor, is going to be mayor.
1: Yeah, but here's the thing. I read these articles in the Washington Post because, you know, we're the people's newspaper owned by a billionaire. And I had a conversation around this with someone who you know, works in a shipping dock, makes $32 an hour. It's a good union job with good wages, good benefits, all of that. Complaining that the person at the gas station down the street's making $18 an hour, which is pushing the price of everything up. So I look at this and, you know, I had to remind him. I know a guy who's working on a shipping dock making $32 an hour.
0: Yeah.
1: But you know, it's this kind of Hunger Games scenario where, I'm sorry, I would like you to do better, but if you do better, then I'm going to do worse. That we're continually fed. And this editorial piece by the Post really plays into that in pitting workers against one another. And I think that's something that has to be discussed a little bit.
0: Totally. And Rick, I encourage you and everybody out there to look up this new booklet that's just come out called Markets for Humans, by an academic from Oxford and a business owner, Nick Hanauer. What it puts out, it's called Markets for Humans. Please look it up. And what it puts out is that the entire field of economics and these premises we all have bought, that somehow raising wages for one person hurts other people, that it kills jobs or it increases inflation, none of these things have borne out to be true in the data. And we keep proving it over and over and over again. Each time the minimum wage goes up, jobs grow, number of establishments grows, and they keep feeding us these lies that we keep buying. In fact, the Markets for Humans book indicates that the greatest period of economic growth in U.S. history was when we had the biggest middle class. So making people middle class, or join the middle class, able to consume, is really good for economic growth. It is good for jobs. It is good for businesses because people consume.
1: Yeah, no,
0: and
1: back
0: it
1: when
0: doesn't
1: we
0: raise prices.
1: back when we had an incredibly high top marginal tax rates, back when we had 35% union density, back when we had strong government policies, a strong minimum wage. Yeah, we had a strong, growing, burgeoning middle class of That's consumers right. who went in and bought stuff. And That's I just said right. this the other day, you know, we've given rich people all of the money, like a rich person's welfare. Whereas in That's the right. past, rich people had to actually work for it by providing things that we bought. The money That's gets right. to them eventually.
0: That's right.
1: They just
0: That's
1: had to right. work for it.
0: That's right. That's right. Look, the greatest steal of the last century has been all of our labor, all of the value of our labor being stolen by the 1% and by the billionaires and the corporations, and growth being them benefiting the most from growth and us not benefiting from the value of our own labor. And so I was sharing with you, I'm so frustrated at the idea that we're going to solve affordability by just reducing prices. That is another lie that we've been told over and over and over again, because they don't want to raise our wages.
1: Yep.
0: But the easiest solution to the cost of living crisis is to raise people's wages closer to the cost of living.
1: No, absolutely. And I've told this story 1,000 times. You know, my grandparents lived through the stagflation era of the 70s. They bought their house in the 60s when it was kind of hard to pay the mortgage. But by the end of the 70s, their mortgage was a day's pay. And why is that? It's because the unions had in their contracts cost of living adjustments, whereas inflation went up, their wages kept up, so their standard That's right. of living wasn't eroded away. And in fact, at the end of the 70s, their life had never been better because of their union contracts.
0: Yeah, and that's the way it should be for everybody. So we have launched a new national campaign called Living Wage for All. Every worker, that gas station attendant and that shipyard worker and the worker at Costco and the restaurant worker, the tipped worker, everybody deserves to be paid by their boss a wage that helps them meet the cost of living without working more than one job. One job should be enough. And it was in the day that you're talking about, in the period you're talking about, one job was enough. And it can be enough if we pay people closer to the cost of living. So we now have a federal bill, the Living Wage for All Act, that 30 House members have signed on to and Senator Murphy has introduced in the Senate, that would raise the minimum wage to $25 an hour for big businesses by 2030 and for smaller businesses over a longer time period. And it is about getting people closer to the cost of living. In my opinion, this is the number one thing that politicians can and should do to address the cost of living crisis.
1: Now, if you were to raise it up to, let's say, $25 an hour, I know other places have gone up to 30 that they're seeking potentially. How many people would benefit from that? Because look, most of the people I know, they're not making more than $30 an hour. And if it is, it's only a couple bucks more. They're not making $100 or $200. And that's not what we're asking for. Cause the ridiculous argument I get, well, if you're going to raise the minimum wage, why not just make it $100 an hour?
0: Yeah.
1: We're not talking about being that ridiculous. We're talking about being able to live and exist.
0: That's right. And actually that was, believe it or not, Franklin Delano Roosevelt, President Roosevelt's original idea when he passed the first federal minimum wage in the country. If you go back and look at it, he said, we need a wage in this country that is the minimum any worker of any industry needs to meet the cost of living. That is the idea of a minimum wage and has been for 100 years. But now the cost of living is at minimum 25 and the federal minimum wage is $7.25. And again, that differential has been stolen from us by the people at the top.
1: Yeah.
0: And so it is time that we demand universally for all workers, regardless of industry, that our wages meet the cost of living, hence 25 as a floor, but allowing higher cost regions like New York and California to go up to 30 is essential.
1: Yeah, no, but here's the thing, and this is where I get from the right, and I know the right-wing think tank people say, you know, the minimum wage was never something you were supposed to live on, Saru. It's a teenager's wage. The McDonald's is all teenagers, you know, while the teenagers are in school. It's all
0: That's
1: teenagers.
0: Right. They're not. They're working adults. And sadly, you know, at this point, 50% of working Americans, mostly adults in America, do not earn enough to meet the cost of living, which is a minimum of $25. So if we raise the minimum wage to 25, to answer your earlier question, you're talking about 50% of America, of working America, would get a raise. At least 67 million workers would get a raise. Because the cost of living has just exploded so greatly, we need that minimum wage, you know, We need that minimum wage to be closer to what people need to live.
1: So what do you say to the argument then? Because I know this is going to come. If you raise wages like that, inflation's going to skyrocket and you're not going to help those people anyway, because employers are just going to pass it on in higher costs because, hey, their profits are sacrosanct.
0: So we just did a thorough economic impact analysis of a $30 measure we're moving here in the Bay Area in California. Even for $30, economists said over the length of the increase, which is a full decade for small businesses, you're talking about less than 1% price increases, less than 1%. And that's for 30. You'd be talking about half of 1% if you're talking about 25. Over the period of the increase. And that is if employers pass on 100% of their costs to consumers, which they generally don't. And this is why, Rick, because when people are paid more, guess what? They stay longer. And so employers save money and they don't need to pass on 100% of the increase to consumers. But I do want to share with you, I am not finding that most voters in America are turned off by this argument of inflation. In fact, we're finding in a lot of places when we're polling, if we say to people, do you support a living wage for all? Overwhelmingly, two-thirds of Americans say yes, even in red states. And then if you say, but what about inflation? It's going to raise prices. We find most voters are saying back to us, what are you talking about? Prices have already gone way up. The only thing that has not gone up is my paycheck.
1: No, absolutely. Now, you brought up Costco a minute ago, and I'm a big Costco fan now. I'm a convert. They built one in our area and happy there because I'll be honest, I go there and I empty out my wallet every week or so, and I have never had a negative interaction with anybody that works there, from the person that hands me the hot dog to the person who's, you know, pointing me in a direction. Everyone there seems happy. Everyone seems helpful. I can't say that about a lot of other places that I've had to go shop. That to me is kind of like a shopper's miracle, if you will, of happy people wanting to be at their jobs.
0: That's right. Yes. In fact, there was a really great article in another billionaire paper, the Wall Street Journal, but even they felt compelled to write it about a cashier at Costco who has worked there for 20 years and is now earning $33 an hour and has $1 million pension because Costco also offers their workers retirement security, and is so happy and so skilled at his job and has stayed at Costco this entire time with one job, not three, but one job, because he's paid enough to serve you, Rick, in a really happy, friendly way. And so Costco has proved what we've been saying all along, that in fact, increasing wages does not decrease jobs or growth or business expansion. It's just the opposite. Yep. Increasing wages increases your potential to get consumers who like shopping there to spend because your people are happy and do a good job.
1: No, look, when I was chasing nickels as a young man, working just above minimum wage, the argument was minimum wage, minimum effort. And that comes out. And I don't know, as an employer, why you would want that to infect your workplace. But I guess it is about greed control. I don't know. So walk me through, how we get to a point to where we respect work again in this country. Because sadly, for too long, again, that Hunger Games mentality, I got mine, screw the guy behind me. How do we get to this point? Because look, I'm a union guy. You're a minimum wage person. Your club in the bag is raise the minimum wage. Mine's get everybody into unions to negotiate. I think the two of them should be.
0: They have to be
1: in both in the same bag.
0: That's right. They have to be in the same bag. And I think both of us are facing a moment right now where so much of America is not just demanding this, they are kicking out incumbent politicians who don't deliver on this and bringing in people like Janice Luce George in DC who support living wages and support unions also. So I'm excited. We have a dozen states and cities where 25, 27, or 30 is moving on the ballot. I think it's really important through these local and state campaigns to show that democracy can deliver on cost of living. I think it's really important to create hope right now, and especially because, Rick, this is not just an affordability crisis. This is about a crisis of democracy. Yeah. And if we want working people to care about saving democracy, we have to prove that democracy is worth saving. And we do it by delivering increased paychecks, by organizing people to deliver increased paychecks.
1: Last line of questioning I've got for you on this, because, you know, increasing the minimum wage, me wanting stronger unions and a stronger minimum wage, obviously, now being framed as communist or socialist or some of this, because, you know, hey, there were some candidates in some places that ran on a DSA platform that included strong labor rights, strong minimum wage, strong workplace protections, you know, redistribution of wealth the way my grandparents, you know, the people who fought World War II fought for. Politically, do you see this as a killer, or do you see this as something that maybe voters are going to be smart enough to work around?
0: I don't think voters care, Rick. Voters right now are worried about the fact that they work three jobs and still can't make ends meet. That is their top concern. I don't think voters care about all of these names, frankly, whether it's fascism or socialism or communism. I don't think people care. I think people are focused on, will you deliver for me? And the people who've been in office all along have not delivered, honestly, in either party, because they are too tied up with their billionaire donors and their corporate donors and the National Restaurant Association to deliver. And so people are done with that. They're looking to get people in, get people out who haven't delivered, get people in who do deliver. And it is incumbent on all of us to organize, to win things so that, again, we don't, this incredible, I won't say disgust with the political system should not result in us losing democracy. The way we save it is by proving that it can deliver.
1: There you go. Saru, I appreciate you taking time for us. Give me a marching order. What should we be doing to make sure this gets going?
0: Please, everybody, go to livingwageforall.org, sign up to get involved, and to tell your Congress member or senator to sign on to the Federal Living Wage for All Act.
1: There you go. Saru Yaraman, I appreciate the time, as always. Thanks so much.
0: Thank you.
1: Want to hear your thoughts? Email me, rick@thericksmithshow.com. What should the minimum wage be? Should it be $30 an hour? And do you remember when 15 seemed like an unfathomable number? I do. Back after this.
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3: Critics are concerned the deal could pave the way for other countries in the Middle East to want to acquire nuclear arms.
4: Trump signed deal to help Saudi Arabia begin enriching uranium. The U.S. oil industry knew of methane's danger to the climate and lied about it to the public. Documents show. Plus,
5: warmer temperatures are impacting our food and the safety of our food.
4: Climate change has a role in the national outbreak of explosive diarrhea.
6: All of that crap news and more straight ahead from BradBlog.com. I'm Brad Friedman.
4: And I'm Desi Doyen.
6: Stand by for 6 minutes of independent green news, politics, analysis, and snarky comment.
7: Trump went on to threaten Canada with more tariffs due to the wildfire smoke.
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9: Are you sure you want America to set a precedent for paying for pollution? I feel like your pals at Pesticide Microplastic Death Diarrhea Lettuce Inc. might have other ideas.
6: Yep, they would. This is your Green News Report. Okay, Desi Doyen, it looks like Donald Trump has a new way to, let's say, complicate the Iran war. What do you got for us today?
4: Well, first, as you say, there is still no end in sight for Donald Trump's war on Iran. The Strait of Hormuz remains effectively closed. So naturally, Trump on Wednesday signed a new nuclear agreement with Saudi Arabia.
6: This will totally work.
4: That will allow the kingdom to enrich uranium for civilian reactors, which is also the path to a nuclear weapon. Trump's Saudi deal also limits international inspections. Critics warn that the deal raises nuclear proliferation risks in the Middle East. So, yes, for those keeping track, basically Trump started a war with Iran, claiming it was to prevent them from enriching uranium, while he is permitting Saudi Arabia to enrich uranium.
6: Well, we don't have any reason to not trust Mohammed bin Salman. He's never proven to be a threat to anyone.
4: Well, anyway, here in the U.S., the nation is going through the largest cyclosporiasis outbreak ever recorded, with more than 4,000 confirmed cases of explosive diarrhea. And as we go to air, the FDA has not definitively traced the source. Public health experts warn that higher temperatures and repetitive long-lasting heat waves caused by climate change are creating ideal conditions for cyclospora to thrive. Studies increasingly tie the surge in outbreaks of illnesses linked to cyclospora, E. coli, West Nile virus, Vibrio, and other pathogens to man-made climate change because it is expanding their range.
6: Not Vibrio.
4: Food safety attorney Bill Marler on CBS warns we are not prepared.
10: There's a lot of studies that are coming out now that are showing that certain pathogens like E. coli, Salmonella, Campylobacter are adapting better to a heated environment than we are. We've got to adapt. And right now, FDA and the industry is being caught flat-footed.
6: Not Campylobacter.
4: In other news, the oil and gas industry has known since at least the 1960s that methane is an extremely potent greenhouse gas. They knew it was dangerous to the climate, and they knew that their operations have been releasing far more methane gas than the companies have officially reported.
6: You don't say.
4: That's according to internal industry documents revealed by the nonprofit Center for Climate Integrity. And instead of repairing methane leaks to reduce their climate impacts, the oil and gas industry chose instead to spend millions of dollars to deceive the public and policymakers, including advertising and influencer campaigns selling the myth of natural gas as clean, in part to quell competition from cleaner, cheaper electric appliances. They also spent millions on relentless lobbying to overturn even mild rules aimed at reining in their methane pollution. Meanwhile, The Guardian reports that new polling shows that amid a summer of repetitive record-shattering heat waves, punishing drought, and deadly floods, a majority of U.S. voters now increasingly link extreme weather to the climate crisis.
6: Good.
4: 61% of likely American voters say extreme weather events are becoming more frequent, including 46% of Republicans. That despite efforts by Donald Trump, his administration, and elected Republicans to deny climate change as a con job and a hoax. Finally, some good news for Europe. In June, solar energy became the European Union's largest single source of electricity, generating more power than nuclear, natural gas, and wind energy.
6: Wow.
4: And for the first time ever, solar power in Europe now accounts for more than a quarter of all European electricity.
6: That's not just good news for Europe. That's good news for the entire globe. For much more on all of these stories and the ones we couldn't get to today, check out our website at greennews.bradblog.com. I'm Brad Friedman.
4: And I'm Desi Doyen.
6: And this has been your Green News Report.
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0: Yesterday, President Trump visited a GM auto facility where he Kim Jong-un'd his way down the display floor, checked to see if a car was cake, and apparently got tricked into signing a lease. Donnie, don't get that rust-proofing, okay? It's a scam, trust me. You know what? At least this tour went a lot better than the last time Trump visited a car facility in Michigan back in January, which, if you remember, went like this.
1: As the president toured a Ford manufacturing factory, this moment caught on camera and video obtained by TMZ. One man shouting at the president, pedophile protector.
0: Wow. Show some respect for the office. That's president pedophile protector.
2: Jordan Clipper. Okay. Hi, good morning. Good morning.
3: What's up?
2: Well, this just in. Please. Oh. If you saw Donald Trump appearing to fall asleep during Lindsey Graham's funeral yesterday, the White House has a special message for you. You are a depraved moron.
3: He fell asleep
2: yesterday. If you saw the multiple pictures and video of him sleeping, see, that's what you get for video, a lifetime of sucking up to Donald Trump as he falls asleep at your funeral.
3: Video is more important than photos because anybody can take a photo of a person blinking.
2: Which is the moronic thing they did to try to go, oh, look at all these left-wingers asleep when it was people blinking. It was still shots of anchors.
3: That's why the
2: anchors,
3: video is more important.
2: Yes, so there was multiple videos of him falling asleep at Lindsey Graham's.
3: Just like video of McConnell would be very important.
2: Yes, importance of video. Thank you, Christopher. by the way, because we've had our Jimothy fixation like everyone else in the world.
3: Yes.
2: Jimothy the raccoon from Seattle keeps getting spotted. And Ken from Seattle said, we can verify the daily physical status of a specific Seattle raccoon, but apparently we're completely unable to determine whether a United States senator is alive or dead.
3: There's that.
2: It's true. But just get a little bit of that, Jimothy sort of curiosity. Just take a little look-see. Okay. We'll suss out whether.
3: Sure.
2: Yeah. Okay. Yeah, that's still picture, not cutting it. This is it.
3: We need a webcam like Jackie and Shadow have. We need a webcam on his bed.
2: Like the Big Bear, Eagle cam.
3: Right.
2: Can we get a turtle cam? someone said he has a rigor tortoise. And that's funny.
3: I think we've said that before, haven't we?
2: Have we? No, I think it was a different one. Can't remember what it was. No, that's a new one.
3: Are you sure?
2: Yeah.
3: I think that sounds familiar.
2: Who can remember?
3: All right.
2: Governor Beshear has in a new letter to McConnell yesterday, said this was the day after the very convincing still photo that appears to be the exact same photo from last time.
3: Yeah.
2: Except that he looks younger. He's Benjamin Buttoned himself. You know what? I'm going to say he's using Vibrance, and I thank you, Mitch, and I hope, well, not you, obviously, because you're
3: dead.
2: Yeah, but maybe Elaine put Stephanie in the box at Vibrance.com and then slathered a little on because he does look, he looks fantastic.
3: I might think Elaine's dead too. I don't know. Have I killed Elaine Chao?
2: Okay. Someone did a picture of a, drawer in a morgue and Mitch McConnell's rehab facility. Maybe check his drawer and just see.
3: Check the tag on his toe?
2: Yeah, check the toe tag, something. Couldn't we get some sort of...
3: You could put him in the bathroom, and then you could say, hey, Vera, we got another stiff in the joint.
2: Beshear,
3: right.
2: I got it.
3: Okay.
2: I got it. I also just learned that at Dolly Parton's place, the coffee shop is named...
3: A Cup of Ambition.
2: That's fantastic.
3: Yeah, she has a new truck stop in Tennessee, and its cafe is called Cup of Ambition.
2: That's fantastic. Yeah. Okay, Beshear writes, it's now been 43 days since news of your hospitalization. I don't know. What is it called if you're writing to a dead person? I mean, it's just, Beshear's giving him the benefit of the doubt.
3: A prayer? Isn't it a prayer when you're talking to a dead person?
2: Specifically writing to a dead person.
3: You can offer a prayer on, and then,
2: It's like letters from the, from the Civil War, like in a Ken Burns documentary, but except from, but you're writing to the dead person. It's not the soldier writing home. It's... Okay, let's move on.
3: What? Sam has no idea what you're talking about either.
2: Come on, the letters, you hear that harmonica, dear Martha, right home from
3: Have you ever seen a Ken Burns documentary?
2: No.
3: I don't
2: be
3: think
2: ridiculous.
3: So.
2: Boring. Okay. And also, he canceled on us once, so
3: they said, he'll reschedule.
2: So I'm bitter. I'm very bitter.
3: Uh-huh.
2: Boring.
3: I'm a big fan. love
2: Just
3: stuff.
2: Kidding. He's fantastic.
3: Yes.
2: I'm kidding. Ken Burns fans. God. It's now been 43 days since news of your hospitalization. During that time, you've cast zero votes, engaged in no official activities. And in Mitch McConnell's defense, he is...
3: dead.
2: Yeah. God. Andy Beshear, such a hard ass. Okay. Aside from two photos and corresponding statements, have made no effort to communicate with your Kentucky constituents or the nation. I am calling on you to directly and verbally address the people of Kentucky and provide proof of your capacity to serve or resign. He said he would ask John Thune to begin the process of expelling McConnell from the Senate. Okay. Can we go back to Lindsey Graham's funeral again? I guess this was fitting for a lifetime of sucking up to Donald Trump, that even his funeral, even in death, he had to suck up to Donald Trump through his friend Sean Hannity. Mm-hmm. How pathetic is this?
3: Mm-hmm.
2: It's not even for a minute about Lindsey Graham. It's got to be about Trump, of course.
4: Lindsey, Mr. President, I would argue in my mind, probably has a heavenly version of Mar-a-Lago. It may even be a little bigger. He may have a little more gold in the Oval Office in his mansion in heaven. And I wouldn't be surprised if he added one big, beautiful ballroom and an arch somewhere on the property, because he would want to obviously duplicate his dearest friend in life, you, Mr. President.
3: Oh, God.
5: Oh, my God.
2: Excuse me. Thank you, Sam. I just had to purge that. Okay.
5: I just think I'm going to burp.
2: He didn't even hear it because he was... Or am I? What am I? Oh, I'm a degenerate moron for mentioning that the president
3: that was
2: clearly
3: sleeping
2: during the entire... Okay, funeral. Oh, by the way, the war's going fantastic. What happened to...
3: There was a sneak attack and we intercepted their missiles, I guess.
2: Yes. Iran targeted U.S. forces in an attempted surprise attack, blah, blah, blah. Also, Trump once again laid out exactly his... This is going to be so helpful for the Hague, because he very, nicely laid out his intended war crimes, which will be perfect. They'll have it on video and a transcript of it. He said, if I go back and finish the job, some people would like the bridges. Very easy. I could take out most bridges in less than an hour. Takes them 10 years to build a bridge. Bridges take longer, and power plants are second. I could knock out the power plants with one day. All their power plants would be gone. Okay, so that'll... could you send it right to The Hague?
3: We're not a signatory to the International Criminal Court.
2: I don't care.
3: Court,
2: just so send it to them.
3: We can't send people to The Hague.
2: Send it. Line.
3: Sorry.
2: Put it in my circular file with the rest of the crimes.
3: I know you have these hopes and wishes
2: unpunished.
3: That they'll go to The Hague, but we're not a signatory to the International Criminal Court.
2: Listen, I'm done with your flimsy excuses. Can't be. All right. I ordered Dino Badala at the end of yesterday's show to arrest Netanyahu. Did that get done? Make a citizen's arrest of Netanyahu.
3: No,
2: you're in New York.
3: He was on Hannity last night.
2: Oh, my God. Did you read something that they found notes from Netanyahu saying he had the best conversation ever with Trump? I'm like, oh, great. How much more war does that mean? That's like the groundhog seeing its shadow. Oh, great. 6 million more years of war. Okay, what else? Dr. Fauci is currently taking the fifth because of Rand Paul's... Even the Republicans are like, he has this ridiculous vendetta against Dr. Fauci. By the way, Chris, can I just say, we're going back relitigating 2020 for the 11th billionth time, trying to prove Trump's ridiculous conspiracy theories that he didn't lose. And now they're trying to go back and relitigate COVID from how many years ago and blame that on Fauci instead of Donald Trump, where the blame lies. And they're just, you know what they're doing? The same thing as with the Biden tapes that they want. They just want to try to embarrass him, his private diaries. He's entitled to whatever his private thoughts were about that whole show he went through and all of us went through, and what an idiot Trump is. But it just... can we go back, since we have to relitigate this, Chris? Can we... Let me try to understand. Dr. Fauci, like most scientists in the world, at the beginning thought this was animal to right to human transmission in the Wuhan marketplace.
3: Right.
2: He was not the only scientist in the world. The overwhelming opinion was that, right?
3: Mm-hmm.
2: So now, what do you call it? By the way, whatever that stuff was that Tulsi Gabbard leaked showed that Dr. Fauci had no blame of any kind in any of this.
3: Right.
2: So, and I said this at the time, that if it came came from a lab leak, what difference does it make? Either it came from the that marketplace in
3: it
2: Wuhan,
3: came from that area
2: or it leaked
3: of China.
2: Right.
3: Yeah.
2: And even our own CIA said they thought maybe it came from the lab, but with very low confidence. Which Dr. Fauci is on record back then as saying that the vast consensus is that it was, you know, naturally occurring, but I don't know. He said in this document I read yesterday, but I don't know, and they should do a thorough investigation. So how is that? But I refuse to see how any of this is his fault, because the United States funds research all the time on all kinds of things. So he's saying because Fauci funded research, he didn't cause COVID. It's like the research was in how to vaccinate or cure COVID. Okay, I'm sorry. This is now I have a 6-year-old headache. Is this 6 years ago we had this?
3: Yeah, March of 2020. Yeah. Uh-huh.
2: Okay.
3: March of 2020 is when I got that phone call at 7 o'clock at night saying, you need to write some letters saying that you are... No, I got that call from Ron at 7 o'clock at night after everything was shut down. And Ron said, you need to write letters for everybody on the staff saying that you are essential workers. So that you can come in the morning.
2: Yes, the essential worker panic of the great Stephanie Miller Show, essential worker panic of 2020.
3: We were essential workers until we all got COVID. And then,
2: yes, I'm we tell the essential fart jokes that America needs. Yes, yes.
3: Yeah,
2: well, you said you were a migrant farmer, so you could get your COVID shots sooner.
3: Damn right.
2: Cheaty McCheaterson.
3: I got my COVID shot earlier. Had to drive
2: you know what he meant, Sam, is he picked up an avocado that fell in my driveway once.
3: I said I was an agricultural worker.
2: Yeah.
3: So that I could get my shot early up in Lancaster. I had to drive to Lancaster to get that.
6: You're a lying sack of crap. You're a lying, screaming, stinking, nasty sack of liquid crap.
2: Okay.
3: I got it, though.
2: Yes, you did. Mm-hmm. Win at all costs.
3: They didn't check. They could have.
2: That's on them.
3: Yep.
2: Dummies.
3: Exactly.
2: Okay. Oh, the Stephanie Miller Show must make one correction before we move on.
3: Oh, apology music.
2: God. Yes,
3: what did I do now?
2: Well, I think it was all of us. Hang on.
3: Oh, it was?
2: Oh, please. Yeah, it was me. I don't know. It was me, too. We both stumbled around. Anyway, it was Sergeant Schultz, not Colonel Klink, on Hogan's Heroes that said, I know nothing.
3: I was very clear yesterday. I said, I've never seen Hogan's Heroes.
2: Oh, well, I have. Okay. Oh, yes, here it is. Synonymous says, Dear Stephanie Miller Show, Sergeant Schultz was the know-nothing from Hogan's Heroes, not Commander Klink, as declared on yesterday's show, although it's true he also didn't know anything either. Yeah, he was also a doofus, so that's how you can be forgiven for not remembering.
3: Well, that's although why it was a comedy, because the Nazis were doofuses.
2: Yeah, well, that was the... I would give anything to be in that Hollywood pitch meeting. Okay, so it's Nazis. And who's with me? And
3: they're holding prisoners.
2: It's a war camp. Although you're too young to know these details, I hope you will regret this error. The Stephanie Miller Show and Stephanie Miller in particular do, in fact, regret this error. Yeah, I think it's, is it Mike Johnson that never knows anything?
3: Yeah.
2: Yeah, he is the Sergeant Schultz of the Republican Party. He knows nothing, and he's never seen anything, or he doesn't know anything. There was, we have a story like that. I can't remember which thing it is that he's never seen and he doesn't know. I think about Trump selling, insider trading tips on his social, knows nothing.
3: Nope.
2: Okay, I believe it was Klink that said, Schultz, open the main gates. So that's a different, that was Klink.
3: That's comedy?
2: You know what? Where did I put my thing? Is it here
3: what
2: somewhere?
3: Thing? Your live read?
2: Yeah. It's another thing, Sam.
3: Oh, God.
2: I got it, Sam. Don't help me. Don't help.
3: Oh, my God. Do you
2: look
3: need
2: at
3: a
2: this.
3: Nap?
2: Look at this. This complete
3: It did not look like that when I got here. What happened?
2: It's exploded. There's too many things. I can't even get to all the things. Okay, I need some protein. Man Meat Wednesday is here. Yep. Bob Seska, Malcolm Nance, Carlos Alzraki. 20 minutes after the hour, this portion of the show brought to you by Chapter. See, I'm a bewildered old woman. I need help. By the way, I missed that. He's going to cut the money for prescription
3: Medicare.
2: Drugs.
3: Yeah.
2: Ha ha. So F you, seniors. Oh, gosh. Just when I'm starting to think about Medicare. Yeah. Bye-bye.
3: Is that the new health plan he was promising?
2: Yeah. Remember when he said he was going to raise drug prices by 11 billion thousand percent? I guess that's what he meant. Oh, did he say lower? 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Okay.
3: So, he meant raise.
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0: 1, 2, 3. Stephanie Miller.
1: Hey, Moby, I am your neighbor. Give me Hunter Biden's number. Give me a cup of, I want to borrow a cup of Hunter Biden. These are good friends. He lives a couple doors down.
2: Yeah.
1: That's why I just wrote that skit just right then.
2: That was neat.
1: So, yes, I clearly saw the video. By the way, the pictures of Trump sleeping at Lindsey Graham's funeral, I think, are valid in this case because he's not just eyes closed, which, like you're saying, you can't just be blinking.
2: Right.
1: He had that, right, his head was...
2: Yeah.
1: Yeah. He had that, like, bobbly baby head that men usually get only after orgasms. Just that.
2: How would you know when men look sleeping?
1: I was there. There was some periods of my life I dabbled.
2: I see.
1: Just saying. Bobbly baby head. The White House said President Trump was reflecting on the loss of his dear friend. How many things that we can see with our own eyes are they going to say? And then they called you a name. You're a degenerate moron.
2: Yeah.
1: If you think Trump was sleeping.
2: Did you see him as he walked past Lindsey's casket? He thumped it like a watermelon.
1: Oh, my God.
2: Yes.
1: Oh, jeez. He's just... You could always see he's trying to, like, replicate human behavior, but just weird. It's always weird and awkward. Just... Okay. So I mentioned during the... I think we were doing the spot. I was talking about Trump has cut... This is going to be wildly popular. They plan to end a subsidy program that helped hold down premiums for Medicare drug plans, a move that could leave many seniors facing higher rates for prescription coverage. Remember when he promised that?
2: Oh, yeah.
1: He said forever wars and 11 billion% increase in drug prices is what I remember. The move will eliminate a program that is giving insurance companies an estimated $3.6 billion in subsidies this year to blunt increases in premiums for Medicare Part D. The program will end after 2026. Fantastic. Fantastic. MAGA, am I right, everybody?
2: Oh, yeah.
1: Yeah, that's going to be fantastic. That's why you need the medication that is the Stephanie Miller Show. Oh. Thank you, Robbie in North Carolina. Stephanie Miller, it's like mental health medication. I take this show every weekday morning, and I stay relatively level. Side effects can include laughter, becoming educated on political issues, outdated cultural references, and fart noises. Hashtag sanity, not Hannity.
2: Aww.
1: What do you mean outdated? Not if you're 11 billion years old like me.
2: Every time I try and bring up a current reference, you're like, huh?
1: Huh?
2: What?
1: What's not current about Hogan's Heroes references? All right, we'll ask Bob Seska next.

0: I'm Rick Smith, and this is Labor History in 2. On this day in labor history, the year was 1913. That was the day 9,000 copper miners in the Keweenaw region of Upper Peninsula, Michigan, went out on strike. Organized by the Western Federation of Miners, the strike raged on for over 8 months, witnessing devastating tragedy in a Christmas Day fire and ending in bitter defeat. The strike was waged over basic issues like the 8-hour day, higher wages, mine safety, and union recognition. But strikers were also fed up with the company's paternalism and intrusion into their personal lives. They also worried for their jobs with the introduction of labor-saving machinery. The Western Federation of Miners succeeded early on in shutting down the mines, but the copper barons wouldn't budge. By August, many mines reopened with scab labor. Later that month, deputies shot two strikers dead and wounded two others as they returned home from attempting to collect strike benefits. The incident became known as the Sieberville Massacre. Striking miners were absolutely devastated when on Christmas Day, 73, mostly children, were trampled to death during a Christmas party and benefit at the Italian Hall in Calumet. Witnesses remembered seeing a man with a Citizens Alliance button just moments before someone yelled fire that caused the stampede. Soon after the Italian Hall disaster, Western Federation of Miner President Charles Moyer was shot by a Citizens Alliance mob, then loaded, bleeding, onto a train bound for Chicago. By April, the union was broke, the strike was broken, and the miners resolved to return to work. Bosses would only rehire strikers once they had turned in their union cards. The copper mines in the region would finally be organized some 30 years later in a campaign led by Mine Mill during the years 1939 to 1943. Labor History in 2 brought to you by the Illinois Labor History Society and The Rick Smith Show. For more information, go to laborhistoryin2.com.
1: Welcome to Code WAC, where we break down how our healthcare system really works, what it means for you, and how we can make it better for everyone. I'm your host, Brenda Gazar. For many Americans, getting the right medical care isn't just about what their doctors recommend. It's also about what their insurance company is willing to cover. So what happens when those two don't agree? And why can it be so difficult for patients to fight back? Attorney Lisa Cantor has spent more than 2 decades helping patients challenge health insurance denials. Her cases have ranged from eating disorders to life-threatening cancers, giving her a firsthand look at how insurers make coverage decisions and the consequences when they favor profits over patients.
2: I just settled a case not too long ago with a young woman who went in for her regular mammogram. They saw something suspicious and thought she had breast cancer. And then when they did the follow-up x-ray, they found a huge thymic tumor in her chest, which was affecting both her heart and her lungs. This again was a Kaiser case. Not only could they not find a surgeon to take it out, so she had to go out of network and pay for the surgeon, but then when she wanted radiation, and she actually was at a well-known cancer site around the country, and they recommended proton beam therapy because they were radiating right near her heart and her lungs, and Kaiser again denied it.
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0: look at the politics that we deal with right now. Like the White House is in ruins. A f***ing UFC cage on the lawn. And like, you just do it. You just do it. And nobody says anything. And no consequences. Nobody asked. It wasn't done legally. There's no plan in place. Now you're asking for money to create a slide. It's like, what are we doing? And there's no consequences. And so you, okay, so like, I'm just supposed to let go of my resentment that this f***ing guy is just raping the world that he lives in for whatever gain he personally can have. And I'm supposed to let that go. And then what? It f***ing still exists.
1: Yeah. Oh. Oh. Oh, Jack Reacher. I want to do a reach around on Jack Reacher. Is that wrong? I flooded my basement again. I apologize. He's fantastic.
2: He is fantastic.
1: He's just fantastic. And he's made MAGA so mad.
2: Yes. And he's so hot.
1: Yes, our own personal Jack Reacher is here. No, this guy. This guy.
2: Bob.
1: Yeah, no, well, that goes without saying when Bob's here. But dreamy, hunky men. Bob Seska joins us now.
3: We interrupt this program to bring you a special broadcast.
1: You're cute and I love you, Bob Seska.
4: Yeah.
5: Where are you coming from?
6: Bob is calling us from Washington.
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8: Go ahead.
9: Washington, D.C.
10: Just follow the money.
1: Hi. Hi, you Bob.
11: Hi, I'm so happy that Sam pushed me into the pool.
2: Yeah.
11: Here, oh my God, I'm good. It's so
1: welcome,
11: wet. And
1: welcome to
11: cool,
1: my flooded basement.
2: Mm-hmm. Yeah. Oh God.
11: By the way, I'm so happy that Jack Reacher is, you know, a sensible human being who has empathy and understands what's going on in the world.
2: Well,
11: because he was one of those guys where I'm like, all right, well, he could swing either way. Just looking at him, you know, he could be
1: I'd like these
11: QAnon MAGA, or he could be reasonable.
1: I'd like to these maggots. I like to see him say all this stuff to his face.
2: Right.
1: Right?
2: Well, he went to high school with Matt Gaetz and hated him back then. They hated each other.
1: So he got an early start.
2: Exactly.
1: And figuring out who the bullies are.
2: Right.
1: I mean, he's, God bless him. I love what he said. We played this, I think, Chris, last week. He said, people, I think, are a little bit afraid of me because they're like, he's a loose cannon.
2: Mm-hmm.
1: And I'm not. I'm just saying that everybody should say if they gave up about humanity. You know?
11: Yeah.
1: I mean, saying you're not political now in the biggest, like, moral crisis of our time just seems.
11: Oh, yeah.
1: Yeah. So,
11: of course. And it's one of those things always, going back to what I was saying a second ago, which is almost like when you were dating and you would go out on a date with someone and you would try to ascertain whether they were a smoker. And because I was also a smoker for many stupid, stupid years.
1: Yeah.
11: And that was always the thing. When can I reveal that I'm a smoker?
2: Yeah.
11: So when I hear a celebrity stepping out and expressing opposition to Donald Trump, I'm like, oh, thank goodness he's a smoker.
1: Oh, thank God.
11: That's great. So finally, you know, I can agree with this person and like this person. So, yeah.
1: Well, yeah. He just said, look at the politics we deal with right now. Like, the White House is in ruins. There's a UFC cage on the lawn. Like, it's just the stuff that we're all going, like, WTF, you know? So that thing we just played about him raping the world, he's only out for himself, obviously. And speaking of making all the right people mad, Kevin Sorbo had thoughts.
2: Oh, God.
1: And they always say the same thing. Conservatives say he has Trump derangement syndrome. So anyone that thinks, like, any of this is wrong is it has Trump derangement, right? So Kevin Sorbo said you'd think he'd be smart enough to keep his mouth shut. Gosh, I think the same thing about you, Kevin, but okay. Dean Cain, who last I saw him did eat several of the original Supermen, didn't he?
2: Yeah.
11: Oh my God.
1: He offered Alan Rich some Trumpanol. Take the whole bottle, he said. Oh, boy. They just think they're so clever.
11: Oh, my God. So Dean Cain is just gnawing on Christopher Reeve's arm or something. Is that what you're saying? Yeah. You know, I saw a video.
1: He's put on a few LBs, is what I'm saying.
11: Right. Well, this is obviously not the most important thing happening in the world, but I saw

0: MAGA comedian Jim Brewer questioning whether Donald Trump staged the Butler assassination attempt. And and actually saying it, I mean, straight up, that Donald Trump may have staged that assassination attempt. Yeah. And I was shocked and dismayed that Jim Brewer would be divorcing himself from the club over that issue.
1: Yeah.
0: So strange.
1: Hilarious.
0: Yes, weird times.
1: It is, right? The people, you'll go, and then you realize who you're saying. You're like, oh, that's Nick Fuentes. I just said, that was Marjorie Taylor Greene I just agreed with.
0: Right. Jim Brewer is the goat boy in the coal mine, so to speak. Maybe he's indicative of MAGA abandoning ship.
1: Oh, boy. By the way, speaking of superheroes like Jack Reacher, thank you for saying that I have superhero sinew strength when I pulled your yam sack out of the brambles on the bike path.
0: Right.
1: Yeah. Thank you.
0: I am not a wrestling guy, but I suddenly in the middle of my show quoted Gorilla Monsoon from the 1980s. Who used to compliment, less muscular wrestlers as saying, oh, that wrestler has sinew strength. And I was like, wow, that's Stephanie has sinew strength
1: because
0: she yanked my gigantic body out of the gully, brambles.
1: Tell me your stats again because it always makes me hot. You are how tall now?
0: I am 6'4", 220.
1: Mm. That's what I said yesterday, just like Donald Trump. Uh-huh.
0: Exactly like Donald Trump, yes.
1: And I'm 5'7", I'm 5'7", 110, and I just like grab that yam sack.
0: Yeah, we have to wear different clothing. We have to wear different clothing just so people can tell us apart. That's how.
1: Yes.
0: Got to make sure we do that.
1: So you reposted, Brian Kilmeade said, are you worried the tariffs put forward over the last couple of days will hurt the economy? Trump, no, because it's bringing in hundreds of billions of dollars. And so you said, to be clear, he's talking... Tax revenue seldom framed this way on cable news, but he's talking about higher taxes on American businesses and consumers generating obvious revenue from the federal government. Every tariff is a tax hike on Americans. Donald is a tax and spend fascist. That's a great way to put it, right?
0: Right.
1: The old
0: right.
1: tax and spend liberal. Mm-hmm. He's a tax and spend fascist. It's like when he thinks he's punishing these other countries, we're just like, no, it's us again.
0: Yes.
1: I just got groceries delivered. They can confirm. Oh, my God, I have to take out a second mortgage, I think. It's insane.
0: Oh, it's insane. Yeah. Everything is more expensive. Everything
1: and
0: is literally more expensive. You can just go.
1: As we already
0: go to the
1: discussed,
0: government website.
1: I weigh $1.10. Weigh $1.10. I live alone, and the groceries are like, I can't. Okay, go ahead.
0: Well, I mean, this is Donald Trump's reasoning. This is how he sorts through issues. So you had all that smoke coming down from Canada because of the wildfires. Mm-hmm. Plus, you have the poop lettuce coming in from Mexico. So his solution to those of us who are suffering from explosive diarrhea and choking on the smoke, Donald Trump has decided to raise taxes on all of those people. On the people inside the United States who are choking on the smoke and dealing with the poop lettuce.
1: That's his genius
0: solution. And it seems like all these years later, he still doesn't understand how that works.
1: Yeah.
0: That he thinks, oh, well, this is great because these foreign countries are giving me money. But that's not how tariffs work. That's not how any of this works. He just increased his wealth last year by 253%. Yeah. And the rest of us are going into debt because he keeps raising our taxes.
1: Yeah.
0: Well, that's what keeps happening.
1: And I don't, again, I don't know percentages, but someone posted food prices are up 33%. That's the highest grocery spike in 50 years, but a ballroom. Am I right? I mean, the only good news, Bob, I have to say, from the latest polling I'm seeing, it really does seem like the base is finally cracking. That even his base is it, and the Republican number is way down. And some number I saw today, only like some tiny percent of people are Republicans are enthusiastic about the rest of his term. I mean, go ahead.
0: I mean, one of the latest polls indicated that only 37% of MAGA Republicans think that the Iran war is worth the economic cost.
1: Yeah.
0: And that's a significant number. Donald is hemorrhaging, and the Republican Party is hemorrhaging non-college white men as well as independents. One of the latest polls out of Texas.
1: James Tallarico.
0: Tallarico.
1: He's up 5 points over Ken Paxton in Texas.
0: And losing with independents big time, non-college voters big time in Texas. And it's no wonder. I mean, but even though I say all this, I see numbers like 45 to 40, which is that latest Texas poll.
1: Right.
0: I'm like, who is this 40% that is willing to support Ken effing Paxton, who gave a sweetheart deal to a pedophile? among many, many other trespasses. It's just astonishing what MAGA will support.
2: We'll put up with,
0: just
2: yeah.
0: to

0: irritate the rest of us. You know what I mean?
1: Well, this is Sean Strickland talking about his base.
2: It is kind of crazy, dude, how mainstream, that how unpopular Trump is. Because I'll go to places, like when I'm in Florida, I'm in a Texas guy, like when we're talking about like hardcore Republicans, and even these guys are like, I can't do anymore, Trump. I feel f-ing betrayed. The people that have voted you, that rallied around you, like you actively just f-ing spit in their f-ing face. For what?
1: Yeah. This latest thing. Trump is killing killing a $3.6 billion program that held down Medicare drug plan premiums. It ends after 2026. About 25 million seniors find out their new rates this fall, right before they vote. Someone posted it and said he swore Medicare and Social Security would not be touched. They are coming for both. If you care about your wallet, vote blue in November. This is a 20% increase in the out-of-pocket maximum. They want to bankrupt and kill seniors. And that's another one of, you know, his ridiculous lies that he doubles and triples down on, right?
0: Oh, yeah.
1: I've lowered drug prices by 11 billion percent or something mathematically impossible.
0: Yeah, because he's made a coupon website. He's basically made a Groupon for prescription drugs. And, you know, if you have prescription drug coverage in your health insurance program, it doesn't count. It's just, it's a lot of subterfuge and smoke for nothing, really. Real savings, even though he likes to make up these numbers, 400, 500, 600% and so on, which keeps doing, about his great health care plan that's just around the corner.
1: Yeah.
0: So stand by for action.
1: My new health care plan. Mm-hmm. He's given up even giving it a stupid name.
0: He's lost his mojo for that stuff. Yeah.
1: The 2027 deductible also climbs to $700 out of pocket, cap to $2,400 for a retiree on Eliquist at $231 a month. That is 3 months of paying full price before coverage even starts. I mean, this is going to be catastrophic on top of our regular inflation, right?
0: Oh, yeah. On top of so many people losing their subsidies, the extended subsidies that Joe Biden passed. And on top of that, I mean, I have to remind everybody, the hundreds of thousands of people worldwide who have died, including at least 500,000 children, because Elon Musk and Donald Trump defunded USAID. And that's something, I mean, talk about human atrocities from this utter nightmare. That's got to be at the top of the list, too.
1: Yeah, more polling. Record 73% of U.S. adults say Trump hasn't paid enough attention to the country's most important problems. A new CNN poll finds with just 27% saying he's had the right priorities. I cite the Bob Seska rule every day, though. Don't get happy.
0: Yeah, right.
1: You know, it's not over until we get out there and vote. I mean, it's the Ossoff numbers obviously look great. He's up 9 points.
0: So, and by the way, now's the time that we have to unify. Just to be clear, I know there are lots of people who build their clout on social media based on dividing Democrats between the establishment Democrats and the DSA and everything. It's time to unify. We got to win. Democracy and human existence is on the ballot this fall.
1: Yeah.
0: And we need to act like it. And I mean, that's imperative right now. Stop this ridiculous shovel fighting that's happening on the Democratic side exclusively.
1: Yeah. You know, it's fun. We had Dean Obadalla on yesterday. As you know, I'm a known Jew hater now. I was an anti-Muslim bigot on last week. But now I am. Yeah. Speaking of ridiculous infighting. Okay. But you know, he made the point. This exact point too about, you know, unifying, but also about the, you know, DNCs and disarray and financial whatever. It's interesting. CNN chief data analyst Harry Enten made the same point Dean did yesterday on the show. He said the RNC's enormous funding advantage over the DNC was unlikely to matter when the midterms arrived. The New York Times published the bombshell report about financial woes at the DNC. So Enten simply said, who the hell cares? This is what Dean said, basically. He made the case the massive funding discrepancy between the parties never mattered historically, saying we can go back in time. We can go back 8 years, the first Trump midterm. The RNC also had a huge advantage. Blah, blah, blah. What happened at the end of the midterm election? Democrats were still easily able to take back the U.S. House of Representatives. It was a very good midterm for them. So, yeah, the DNC's in the red, but the truth is I'm not really sure it matters all that much. The RNC always outraises the DNC in midterm when there's a Republican president. These complaints have been heard for years. you know, that being said, we can talk about new leadership at the DNC. I mean, I'm a big Jamie Harrison fan, but Bob, you're right. Yeah. Right now, job one is take back the House and the Senate, right?
0: Yeah, right. Let's talk about who's going to lead the DNC in December when the election is in the rearview mirror. That's probably the best time to have this discussion, because one of the things we've learned throughout this dark ride of the Trump years is that people will drink the sand, as they say in the American president, if they see strength, leadership, and unity. That's what wins the day despite all the things. I mean, you can be as janky as Donald Trump and project strength, leadership, and unity, and people obviously will continue to support that guy. So the Democratic Party has the advantage of being smart on the issues, being smart with policy, and having really good people with empathy and who believe in a plural United States. And if we project strength, leadership, and unity, there's nothing we can't do. And that's my big pep talk. Also, don't get happy.
1: Yes. Yeah. And, you know, Bob, they don't drink the sand because they're thirsty. They drink the sand because they don't know the difference.
0: Right.
1: In the absence of true leadership, they'll listen to anyone who steps to a microphone. Am I right?
0: Mm-hmm.
1: Like me, for instance. Yeah.
0: Yeah. But we have the substance. And so if we can just apply that strength, leadership, and unity on top of the substance.
1: You know what we need?
3: We have the Demi Moore substance?
1: You know, we might not have as much money as they do. You know what we need? Sinew strength. We need sinew strength.
0: That's exactly right. Stephanie Miller is the avatar for the Democratic Party with her mighty arms and sinew strength. Yes.
1: Look at that.
0: Thank you, Gorilla
1: Monsoon.
0: I can't believe
1: that gun show. Huh?
0: Yeah, right. Okay. Yeah.
1: Shut up, Chris. I feel your disdain.
3: It's cute. It's cute.
1: I love you, Bob Seska. You are my superhero.
0: I love you, Stephanie Miller.
1: Always
0: see you in a couple of weeks.
1: All right, love you. Bye. 50 minutes after the hour, this portion of the show brought to you by Cozier, my bamboo sheet set. Oh, my God. I mean, I've always loved it, and it does get softer with every wash, but oh, my God, when it's hot out, Chris. Oh, my God.
3: It's supposed to be real hot this week.
1: Yes, made from viscose from bamboo. That's what it is. So temperature regulating. Oh, my God, so beautifully made. 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
0: 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It's more love rolling in for Chris LaBoy. I don't know why. Robbie says, I really do hate Chris, not because he's wrong or anything, but because he's the deeper in we get to this crap, the more I find myself saying how right he is. Mm-hmm. I guess this means I'm officially no longer Team Roman Gomez. That was Chris's childhood bully.
2: Uh-huh.
0: People that hate me, you're Team Carol Fisher.
2: Yeah.
0: Okay.
2: Yeah.
0: And that's why we love Jack Reacher, because he beat up childhood bullies.
2: That's right.
0: Like our bullies, right?
2: Yeah.
0: Jack Reacher. I love you. Okay.
2: I don't know if he beat up Matt Gaetz, but I would have. I think I would pay cash money to see that.
0: Oh, that'd be fantastic. Uh-huh. Rapey McForehead. Yeah. We miss ye. Yeah. Liz in Michigan. Hello, Liz.
3: Hi.
0: Hi.
3: I heard this guy called in to Tom Herman's show on Monday from Buffalo, and he said his cardiologist's sister lives next door to Mitch McConnell.
2: In Buffalo?
3: And he coded and then made all the paramedics and stuff sign NDAs. Now, who makes people sign NDAs?
2: Sure.
0: Because the D in that stands for dead. Okay.
2: I imagine that a lot of NDAs are signed around very powerful people.
0: Oh, you think?
2: In D.C.
0: Yeah. What happens in the ambulance stays in the ambulance, that kind of thing. It's like Vegas in the ambulance?
2: Yeah.
0: Yeah.
2: Except for all the winnings.
0: D-E-A-D. I think he's D-E-A-D. Okay, we'll get to all of that. And Malcolm Nance, our
2: is
0: next.
2: Is that a YMCA parody?
0: Yeah, because Trump is apparently concentrating his own mortality because of Lindsay. Okay. 58 minutes after the hour, right back.
4: Gosh, Vince, the Crash Dummy Museum is something. And to think all this has helped people learn to buckle their safety belts.
5: Yeah, like this. The crypt of Toot Toot Car driving across the corner.
4: What's that he's covered in?
5: Looks like a fender. Talk about getting wrapped up in your work.
4: Hey, Vince, out here, the world's first airbag.
5: A fine example of pop art.
4: And look, the Moaning Lisa.
5: Yeah, well, crashed into walls long enough, I guess it'll take the smile off anybody's face.
4: Vince, look at this vase covered in tiny dummy drawings. Do you think it's Baroque?
5: Why, did you break it?
4: Hey, Vince, do you think we'll ever end up in a museum?
5: Let's hope, Lair. When everybody in this great country of ours finally learns that buckling up can save their lives, then our job will be done.
4: And with luck, they'll put us here, right next to the Venus de Lhotse.
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7: Critics are concerned the deal could pave the way for other countries in the Middle East to want to acquire nuclear arms.
8: Trump signed deal to help Saudi Arabia begin enriching uranium. The U.S. oil industry knew of methane's danger to the climate and lied about it to the public, documents show. Plus,
9: warmer temperatures are impacting our food and the safety of our food.
8: Climate change has a role in the national outbreak of explosive diarrhea.
10: All of that crap news and more straight ahead from BradBlog.com. I'm Brad Friedman.
8: And I'm Desi Doyen.
10: Stand by for 6 minutes of independent green news, politics, analysis, and snarky comment.
11: Trump went on to threaten Canada with more tariffs due to the wildfire smoke.
12: You got to stop these fires from coming in and, you know, poisoning our air.
13: Are you sure you want America to set a precedent for paying for pollution? I feel like your pals at Pesticide Microplastic Death Diarrhea Lettuce Inc. might have other ideas.
10: Yep, they would. This is your Green News Report. Okay, Desi Doyen, it looks like Donald Trump has a new way to, let's say, complicate the Iran war. What do you got for us today?
8: Well, first, as you say, there is still no end in sight for Donald Trump's war on Iran. The Strait of Hormuz remains effectively closed. So naturally, Trump on Wednesday signed a new nuclear agreement with Saudi Arabia.
10: This will totally work.
8: That will allow the kingdom to enrich uranium for civilian reactors, which is also the path to a nuclear weapon. Trump's Saudi deal also limits international inspections. Critics warn that the deal raises nuclear proliferation risks in the Middle East. So, yes, for those keeping track, basically Trump started a war with Iran, claiming it was to prevent them from enriching uranium, while he is permitting Saudi Arabia to enrich uranium.
10: Well, we don't have any reason to not trust Mohammed bin Salman. He's never proven to be a threat to anyone.
8: Well, anyway, here in the U.S., the nation is going through the largest cyclosporiasis outbreak ever recorded, with more than 4,000 confirmed cases of explosive diarrhea. And as we go to air, the FDA has not definitively traced the source. Public health experts warn that higher temperatures and repetitive long-lasting heat waves caused by climate change are creating ideal conditions for cyclospora to thrive. Mm. Studies increasingly tie the surge in outbreaks of illnesses linked to cyclospora, E. coli, West Nile virus, Vibrio, and other pathogens to man-made climate change because it is expanding their range.
10: Not Vibrio.
8: Food safety attorney Bill Marler on CBS warns we are not prepared.
14: There's a lot of studies that are coming out now that are showing that certain pathogens like E. coli, Salmonella, Campylobacter are adapting better to a heated environment than we are. We've got to adapt. And right now, FDA and the industry is being caught flat-footed.
10: Not Campylobacter. Bladder.
8: In other news, the oil and gas industry has known since at least the 1960s that methane is an extremely potent greenhouse gas. They knew it was dangerous to the climate, and they knew that their operations have been releasing far more methane gas than the companies have officially reported.
10: You don't say.
8: That's according to internal industry documents revealed by the nonprofit Center for Climate Integrity. And instead of repairing methane leaks to reduce their climate impacts, the oil and gas industry chose instead to spend millions of dollars to deceive the public and policymakers, including advertising and influencer campaigns selling the myth of natural gas as clean, in part to quell competition from cleaner, cheaper electric appliances. They also spent millions on relentless lobbying to overturn even mild rules aimed at reining in their methane pollution. Meanwhile, The Guardian reports that new polling shows that amid a summer of repetitive, record-shattering heat waves, punishing drought, and deadly floods, a majority of U.S. voters now increasingly link extreme weather to the climate crisis.
10: Good.
8: 61% of likely American voters say extreme weather events are becoming more frequent, including 46% of Republicans. That despite efforts by Donald Trump, his administration, and elected Republicans to deny climate change as a con job and a hoax. Finally, some good news for Europe. In June, solar energy became the European Union's largest single source of electricity, generating more power than nuclear, natural gas, and wind energy.
10: Wow.
8: And for the first time ever, solar power in Europe now accounts for more than a quarter of all European electricity.
10: That's not just good news for Europe. That's good news for the entire globe. For much more on all of these stories and the ones we couldn't get to today, check out our website at greennews.bradblog.com. I'm Brad Friedman.
8: And I'm Desi Doyen.
10: And this has been your Green News Report.
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0: Trump made it through his whole tour without a hitch, and he was able to move on to his speech.
1: The trade deficit in automobiles was more than $300 billion annually. That means outside countries and companies were coming in and just robbing us blind. And it was causing tremendous problems for your jobs. But now all of that is changing because I placed this.
0: Oh, why does this keep happening? Is it the same guy? Is it something in the water? Is it because Trump withheld millions of Epstein files and people are furious that no one has been held accountable for it? We'll never know.
2: Jordan Klepper. Yes. Again, thank you to the hero of democracy that yelled pedophile protector at Trump. Fantastic. Okay, so Lindsey Graham's funeral, Mark says, imagine selling your soul for a buffoon that proceeded to fall asleep at your funeral. Although the White House, if you saw any of the videos or pictures of him sleeping at Lindsey's funeral, if you mention that, you are, what is it, degenerate moron?
3: Yes.
2: Okay.
3: According to Odd Job.
2: Yes. No, not that guy.
3: No?
2: Some other douche.
3: Really?
2: Some other douche canoe from the White House.
3: Okay.
2: Not that's, yeah. Okay. Trump said Lindsey Graham was a big fan of war during Eiffel. He said, I mean, Lindsey liked war, to be honest with you. You're a nice guy. How come you like war so much? He was a guy that liked war. Okay, and also you mentioned the moment when he thumped the casket with his hand.
3: Like a watermelon.
2: Yeah. Not he's not really sure how to replicate human behavior. However, this part is fun. Trump is, according to Lindsey's sudden death this month, rattled the president. Ooh, do you see three ghosts coming for you?
3: One of them played by Carol Kane.
2: Ooh. Liar! Liar! In the days that followed, Trump returned repeatedly to the loss, publicly marveling how someone so active could be gone. Ask your friend Putin. Did he have a little cocktail before he left Ukraine? I'm just asking. Okay.
3: Lindsey did like his cocktails.
2: Listen, that's the one thing
3: he liked
2: Lindsey
3: both the cock and the tail.
2: Hey!
3: See?
2: I see what you did there.
3: Hey!
2: That was a joke about liking drinks and nicks. Okay. Pardon me?
3: No.
2: All right. What?
3: I thought that was kind of funny. I made that up on the spot. I'm kind of proud of myself.
2: Trump. The headline is Trump mulls his own death. Oh, not as much as we do. Allegedly. Do we allegedly? Do people mullet? I'm just saying. We just, you know, got to plan ahead. Got to get playlists ready. Dance mix.
3: I'm sure the secret.
2: Got to have regular champagne. You got to have orange juice in case it's in the morning. Got to have purse champagne in case it's, you know, when you're out.
3: Is it the good champagne or is it just like practice champagne?
2: Oh, no. It's no. Listen, this is no practice. You got to be ready for the real thing to happen at any.
3: So you have the Dom and not like the Corbel.
2: Well, if you're going with the orange juice, you can do the Corbell.
3: Corbell
2: if it's in the morning, you know. God, he could at least do us that favor, save us all some money, you know. This inflation. All right. I think everybody's busting out the good champagne, no matter what time it is. Okay. So we have Malcolm Nance coming up. I was saying the one good thing Lindsey Graham, the thing he was right about was helping Ukraine. So we'll see if this thing passes in his honor, his bill to help Ukraine. We'll talk to Malcolm at the bottom of the hour. Mm-hmm. Okay, wow. So we have, can I just say, him continuing to run to SCOTUS like a little bitch, crying every time he doesn't get what he wants at court, it's just, we talked to Jill Weinbanks about this. Mm-hmm. Was it Monday? Trump's lawyers are asking the U.S. Supreme Court to overturn the $83 million defamation lawsuit he was ordered to pay E. Jean Carroll. His lawyers argue he's entitled to presidential immunity because he made the comments while he was serving as president. No! You don't, really? So immunity now covers rape and I don't know, defaming someone?
3: Covers shooting someone on Fifth Avenue.
2: The president's team is arguing the appeals court never decided whether presidential immunity applied in the case. The Supreme Court is dealing with Carroll-related litigation for the second time now in 2 months because of the whiny little bitch.
3: The thing that sucks is that she's going to have to hire more lawyers to defend against this.
2: Yeah, and she's already been paid.
3: Exactly.
2: I don't even think I've ever heard of this in jurisprudence. Have you? Someone trying to get the money back that they've already been ordered to pay and paid.
3: Once it's been released from escrow, there's no getting it back. That's my understanding of how escrow works, right?
2: Okay. James Comey filed a scorching motion to dismiss the indictment against him, accusing Trump and the DOJ of selective and vindictive prosecution. This better get thrown out in like a nanosecond. He writes, this is the second indictment the DOJ has obtained against Mr. Comey in less than a year, both at President Trump's direction. This is not supposed to be how any of this works, just to put a pin in that. The ensuing indictment is not based on good faith application of the law or the facts. Instead, it effectuates a years-long campaign by the president to use the criminal process to punish Mr. Comey for his protected speech and because of the president's deep-seated animosity. If nothing else, this is a slam-dunk First Amendment case, right? Mm-hmm. He took a picture of seashells. Ample objective evidence, much of which comes directly from government officials' own public statements and admissions, established the president's animus toward Mr. Comey, led to this vindictive and selective prosecution. Including the Hague, Chris, he always supplies an ample amount of public testimony that people can use. Okay, this one, Augusta says, Justice Ketanji Brown Jackson just told Trump no. The administration wanted the Supreme Court to immediately let it block mail-in ballots to anyone not on a government-approved voter list. A federal appeals court has already ruled against it. Instead of waiting that out, the DOJ went straight to the Supreme Court asking for an emergency override. Jackson denied it. The order stays blocked, and the 23 states suing get until Monday to respond. Okay, so once again, America's early warning system, black ladies,
4: yeah,
2: holding up the entire republic. Johnny says, for those who don't tune into Fox quote-unquote news are aware the Tulsi Gabbard release of the now declassified COVID files did not prove any wrongdoing on behalf of Anthony Fauci. The poorly educated can't wait for Fauci to testify. So he pled the fifth today, which it was probably a good idea because obviously, speaking of vindictive prosecution, Rand Paul has just been on this vindictive... Who am I thinking of? The guy in Les Miserables? Bleh. He's just been in
3: Jean Valjean?
2: Yes, yes. Pursuit of this, you know, lifelong public servant and scientist.
3: Is that a character in Les Miserables?
2: So now we're going to relitigate 2020. I think so. my knowledge of it
3: I saw the movie once. That's the only time I've ever seen it.
2: My knowledge of the movie is Miserables.
3: Okay. How about the stage show?
2: But we're relitigating COVID and the 2020 election over and over. Just like, hi! I do. I live in hell. Oh, by the way, I'm not sure where they both are, but someone said Lindsey Graham is having a very complicated conversation with John McCain. It's complicated.
3: Yes.
2: There's Facebook status. Complicated.
3: I believe that was Stephanie Ruhle, and we have that.
2: Oh, all right. Here we go.
5: Lindsey Graham was a complicated political figure. I mean, even his relationship with Donald Trump. Deeply complicated, but also consequential. I'm guessing he and John McCain are having very complicated conversations right now.
6: Absolutely.
5: If they are in the same place,
6: it's interesting.
5: Unclear.
3: If they are in the same place, it's unclear.
2: Their relationship status is complicated. Somebody said they left their closet door open in honor of Lindsay yesterday during the funeral. I don't know what that means, Chris. I just thought of it. Okay, a man who won't say who won
3: he
2: the...
3: He could be asexual. That is the A in LGBTQIA.
2: Oh, is it?
3: Yeah.
2: I did not know that.
3: Yeah.
2: I was not aware.
3: Uh-huh.
2: Yeah, maybe.
3: Well.
2: Probably not. Okay. Marcy says, a man who won't say who won the 2020 election was just confirmed by the Republican Senate to oversee the nation's 18 intelligence agencies. We are so screwed. Clayton got in. The good news is we'll see. Senator John Cornyn said there's still not a deal with the Trump administration would pave the way for him to vote for Todd Blanche. He said, fake news alert, there's no deal on the Blanche nomination. One would hope that that atrocity might be stopped.
3: Who knows
2: by...
3: in this day and age?
2: Yeah. Okay, Florida Governor Ron DeSantis took a sharply pessimistic tone when asked for his predictions on the fate of the Save America Act, bluntly declaring the legislation's chances of passing before the recess to be basically zero.
3: Yep.
2: Despite, again, President Baruch Assault's wanting it now, and whining endlessly, I think John Thune has said...
3: Thune said, yeah, we're going
2: We're not
3: vacation.
2: Blowing up the filibuster. Yeah. There is no... We can stay here till Christmas. This is not going to pass, and we're not going to blow up the filibuster.
3: It's not up to Trump to keep the Senate in
2: right
3: on Capitol Hill. It's up to Thune.
2: Right. Yes. So on this E. Jean Carroll thing, Stone Kettle says, funny how the presidential immunity for official acts suddenly expanded to all acts and any acts up to including rape, isn't it? But in John Roberts' defense, who could have predicted that really besides the guys who wrote the whole Constitution? I mean, that's the thing is you never know what the Supreme Court's going to do. They've said no, I don't know how many times, ironically, for, adjudicated rape case. No. No means no. They kept saying no.
3: Right.
2: It's weird that Trump would ignore that, isn't it? It's so weird. Someone like him. Oh, look, this is my favorite. It's, you know, it's hard. There's a lot of Mitch McConnell memes, but this one with Trump or McConnell and Amy Winehouse, it says, looks like Mitch McConnell is doing nicely in rehab, which is, yeah, which is fantastic. Yeah, it's Amy Winehouse in place of Elaine Chao.
3: Oh.
2: Keep them coming. Keep them coming, those Mitch McConnell memes.
3: Does that mean he's dead? Since Amy Winehouse is?
2: Yes, I believe so. Okay. And also, he's in a rehab facility. Get it?
4: Stephanie Miller.
2: No, no, no. Okay. I think Rigor Tortis is new. I'm trying to remember the old joke.
3: It's not. It's not. We've said it before.
2: Mm. Someone did him crawling back into the sea. That's that. Okay. All right. Where was I?
3: Back to the Galapagos?
2: Yes. But Sullivan posted, if Mitch McConnell suddenly, quote unquote, dies just after or in the August 3rd to 5th window, I hope everyone who voted for this corrupt administration suffers excruciating gastrointestinal disruption. Oh. I mean that with my entire chest. They can't keep getting away with this, can they? Can they? They can't keep getting away with this.
3: They can't keep getting away with this.
2: Anyway.
3: According to Jesse Pinkman.
2: Okay, we have that.
3: Yeah. Okay. It's in there, so I don't know what it's called. He can't keep getting away.
2: Yeah, we'll say it's what it is. Okay. Jess is speaking of Fauci. Jackie said, as of this day, July 28th in 2020, approximately 150,000 people had died of COVID-19, a global pandemic during the Trump presidency, and all due to the ridiculous few months that he kept calling it nothing more than a Democrat and or media hoax. Mm-hmm. He was a moron then. He's a moron now. I mean, affordability is a hoax now. Everything's a hoax that he doesn't, right?
6: He can't keep getting away with it.
7: It's one of my favorite quotes.
2: Thank you. He's just, every morning's like Christmas for Sam. He's like, what else is in Mama's box? Okay. And Chris Titus, can I just say, who I love, just... with a great post about, he said, it makes me sad. There are so many monkey-brained whole men out there that would gladly rape a drugged woman, that companies have literally come up with drink covers so a woman can have a drink safely because some dude with no game, no kindness, empathy, or personality can't land a woman. Because of these douchebags, women have to be have a rape-proof sippy cup. Women have to park under streetlights so they're safe to walk to their car. How about men be less rapey? There's just a thought. I know, it's crazy. It's crazy. Crazy thought I had.
3: Doesn't save you from the One Wish Willow, though.
2: The pardon me?
3: From Obsession. It's a huge movie.
2: Okay. It's not from this decade.
3: No, it is. Decade. It is from this decade.
2: Oh, is it?
3: Yes, but you would not like it at all.
2: Okay. That's what I mean. If it's from this decade, I don't know what it is. Okay. What does Colonel Kling think about it? Okay.
3: Or Bob Crane.
2: Oh, we had to tell Sam that story.
3: Yeah,
7: I had no idea.
2: Colonel Hogan.
3: Bob Crane met an untimely end.
2: Yikes. Yeah. 19 minutes. Lebove would not be happy.
3: No.
2: French guy, the French. Okay. Uh-huh. All right, 19 minutes after the hour, this portion of the show brought to you by Quince. 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
1: 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LOL. Well, AISI, it was NBD.
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0: Stephanie Miller.
1: What?
2: Wow.
1: Sam, you've turned on me so that's soon.
2: So gay.
3: I didn't know it was going to say that.
2: That's really gay.
1: What? Super gay.
2: Yeah.
1: Wow. That is the gayest bump ever. Okay. Fantastic. Matt says it posted a recent study looked at the generation that first absorbed right-wing talk radio and early Fox News. Researchers interviewed their adult children who described a clear shift in their parents' behavior and politics. Homes that were once welcoming became closed off. Conversations grew angry. Parents adopted racist and xenophobic views they hadn't expressed before. Boy, howdy, does that apply to a lot of us? Yeah. And our parents and all, and I'm just telling you. So, you know, people were saying, I do blame Trump for a lot of it, but that's how we got to that, to a place that this was possible, mm-hmm. right? Mm-hmm. Is that, you know, he just allowed people to be their worst selves, which had been primed by right-wing radio and Fox for however long. So we were talking about what is helpful on Fox News and not. So that whoever that was from the Democratic Socialist.
2: Yeah, that lady.
1: Party that was saying, I don't remember what, blow up everything, the presidency, the Senate, the whatever, get open the border to defund the everything. We were like, oh dear.
2: Yeah.
1: They're going to play that on an endless loop, yep. right, to try to scream communism before mm-hmm. the midterms. It was Wonkette, who I love so much, when I went on Hannity. It was a very funny piece, but it was, because I was saying a lot of people, like we always say Pete Buttigieg is like the master
2: yeah.
1: When he goes on Fox News, or Gavin Newsom,
2: right.
1: but I just had to this was so nice of them, but Evan Hurst, I believe, wrote this at Wonkette. He said, it's generally accepted that as a rule, people of integrity and decency should not go on Fox News. It's generally a bull proposition. If you're meant to be a punching bag, the token liberal for them to scream at and punch in the face for the delight of their cousin-humping viewers, sometimes they invite you because you've done something they want to make fun of, or maybe because they're syphilitic mad cow viewers on you and want to give you a chance to fight back. It turns out, okay. So that is, this is what, because remember I kissed Jasmine Crockett's feet as a joke, and then they just,
2: that's
1: like, okay.
2: That's why right. they asked you on.
1: Right.
2: Yep.
1: Right. Let's see. It turns out Stephanie Miller, the longtime progressive radio host, you know her, you love her, is also allowed and encouraged, though after last night on Hannity, they will not be asking her again. This proved to be true. Her invitation was the second kind we mentioned, that we want to make fun of you for something you did kind, which is supposed to entertain the human armpit farts that fall asleep in their bedpans while watching Fox at mm-hmm. night instead of goodnight calls from their adult children. The MAGA Mouthbreaker Media is coming itself over a video of Ms. Miller kissing Texas Representative Jasmine Crockett's feet. It's silliness, obviously, but that's what the bait of right-wing noise machine loves to take, because they're not people who experience healthy human joy. They're not capable of laughing if it doesn't make them feel superior in some way. Anyway, if you don't mainline that right-wing media like meth from the cushions of J.D. Vance's West Virginia childhood couch, allegedly, the MAGA has been rubbing itself raw over this non-story. They really thought it would work. It would be a clever gotcha to ask about Joe Biden's cognitive decline. Sean Hannity really thought that would get her. Instead, Miller said, my mom had dementia, so I recognize it. Let's see. Oh, I went out of order. Because I said, you know, the funniest thing about this story is that Trump's all over the Epstein files. I wonder if they're going to release that after the big bombshell. I didn't see anything about that on Fox News today.
2: Oh.
1: I did actually get to say, coming up next on Fox, the Epstein files. Blah, blah, blah. Holy. Yes, we understand why Hannity needed to distract his viewers with a woke white lady kissed the black lady right on the feet. This scares us on the feet. Unfortunately, what she gave him in return was Trump being all over the Epstein files. Blah, blah, blah. That's why Stephanie Miller is allowed to go on Fox News, but will not ever be asked again.
2: Yeah.
1: Thank you once again,
2: Wacast.
1: Malcolm Nance next.
4: I'm Rick Smith, and this is Labor History in 2. On this day in labor history, the year was 1913. That was the day 9,000 copper miners in the Keweenaw region of Upper Peninsula, Michigan, went out on strike. Organized by the Western Federation of Miners, the strike raged on for over 8 months, witnessing devastating tragedy in a Christmas Day fire and ending in bitter defeat. The strike was waged over basic issues like the 8-hour day, higher wages, mine safety, and union recognition. But strikers were also fed up with the company's paternalism and intrusion into their personal lives. They also worried for their jobs with the introduction of labor-saving machinery. The Western Federation of Miners succeeded early on in shutting down the mines, but the Copper Barons wouldn't budge. By August, many mines reopened with scab labor. Later that month, deputies shot two strikers dead and wounded two others as they returned home from attempting to collect strike benefits. The incident became known as the Sieberville Massacre. Striking miners were absolutely devastated when on Christmas Day, 73, mostly children, were trampled to death during a Christmas party and benefit at the Italian Hall in Calumet. Witnesses remembered seeing a man with a Citizens Alliance button just moments before someone yelled fire that caused the stampede. Soon after the Italian Hall disaster, Western Federation of Miner President Charles Moyer was shot by a Citizens Alliance mob, then loaded, bleeding, onto a train bound for Chicago. By April, the union was broke, the strike was broken, and the miners resolved to return to work. Bosses would only rehire strikers once they had turned in their union cards. The copper mines in the region would finally be organized some 30 years later in a campaign led by Mine Mill during the years 1939 to 1943. Labor History in 2 brought to you by the Illinois Labor History Society and The Rick Smith Show. For more information, go to laborhistoryin2.com.
0: Welcome to Code WAC, where we break down how our healthcare system really works, what it means for you, and how we can make it better for everyone. I'm your host, Brenda Gazar. For many Americans, getting the right medical care isn't just about what their doctors recommend. It's also about what their insurance company is willing to cover. So what happens when those two don't agree? And why can it be so difficult for patients to fight back? Attorney Lisa Cantor has spent more than two decades helping patients challenge health insurance denials. Her cases have ranged from eating disorders to life-threatening cancers, giving her a firsthand look at how insurers make coverage decisions and the consequences when they favor profits over patients.
3: I just settled a case not too long ago with a young woman who went in for her regular mammogram. They saw something suspicious and thought she had breast cancer. And then when they did the follow-up x-ray, they found a huge thymic tumor in her chest, which was affecting both her heart and her lungs. This again was a Kaiser case. Not only could they not find a surgeon to take it out, so she had to go out of network and pay for the surgeon, but then when she wanted radiation, and she actually was at a well-known cancer site around the country, and they recommended proton beam therapy because they were radiating right near her heart and her lungs, and Kaiser again denied it.
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0: What's the one thing in the past 250 years that stands out a little bit? Maybe it's the guy that paved over the Rose Garden and just put a f***ing Nazi eagle on the front of the f***ing White House. Maybe it's that guy. Maybe it's the guy who just took a f***ing jet from the Qataris, the largest gift ever given to president by a factor of 1,000, which is completely illegal.
1: This has been your moment of Hunter. I don't know what is happening to me between Jack Reacher and Hunter Biden, but my basement is constantly flooded, and I just... Oh, okay. I'm sorry. Thank you. I was a little late on that. Okay. This guy, too. First time I saw him on TV, I'm telling you.

0: Oh, Malcolm Nance, I remember like it was yesterday. I believe you were on Brian Williams' show with your sleepy bedroom eyes, just spitting truth, spitting truth and fire.
1: Yeah. You know, my big challenge on Brian Williams' show was trying to match him in his ties. That guy could dress. Yeah. I was like, God damn. Yeah, but...
0: He was eleganza.
1: He was eleganza.
0: Yeah.
1: So, anything happened in the world today?
0: Oh, dear God, Malcolm. What? All right. So, let's talk about this latest. CENTCOM says we intercepted all the missiles in the surprise attack from Iran yesterday. This thing just seems like it is spiraling, right? Saudi Arabia is involved. Stuff's going on in Iraq. I'm like, oh, great. We can repeat that disaster as well now in Iraq. I mean, talk about what I seriously, this is way above my pay grade, trying to figure out how this is ever going to end.
1: Yeah, there's your mistake, trying to figure it out. You know, you keep injecting common sense and decency into this. You're going to always end up screwed. So let's look at it from Trump's perspective. He lives in a fantasy world in which he thinks he is dictating the pace of this war. And we all know that it's the Iranians that are doing it. And I find it fascinating that just because U.S. forces stopped shooting at Iran after initiating 15-day continuous combat operations against it, that Iran would just miraculously stop responding.
0: Right.
1: What Iran did was they took that 4-day pause, and when they were ready, they just continued the cycle of fighting that has been going on. Don't you recall Trump said the memorandum of understanding and the ceasefire was over? Mm-hmm. That means we returned back to a state of war. And the Iranians don't follow Trump when he, you know, says this is a different war. So they just launched an attack when they were ready to launch an attack. So it's ridiculousness. It's a cycle of stupid that's going on and on. But the Iranians are setting the pace for what's going on in that region now.
0: That's exactly what it feels like, Malcolm, that we're just not in control at all. And God knows what his conversation was with Netanyahu yesterday. I know the headline this morning, MAGA fears Netanyahu will push Trump to escalate war. I think all President Trump's most ardent non-Israel first supporters are furious, said Steve Bannon. Netanyahu has twice as many visits to the White House in 18 months as Churchill had in all of World War II, with every one of them a disaster for America first. We were saying earlier, Malcolm, it seems like even his base really is finally starting to crack, right? I mean, go ahead.
1: Yeah, well, we're seeing that. We're seeing a lot of video. I mean, let's talk, you know, I know people are talking about the big ones, Tucker Carlson and, you know, Candace Owens and you know, was that an idiot, Nick Fuentes, you know, having Hunter Biden on. But they all see that Trump's mortality is a real thing and that there is no successor to MAGA. But they are trying to live true to what the America First thing is, which is no new wars, right? Yeah. And then you get, you know, guys like Sean Ryan, that former SEAL, he has completely flipped. I mean, to the point where he and other guests that he has on his show are calling MAGA a cult now.
2: Yeah.
1: This is absolutely

0: about the cult of personality that MAGA was. But, you know, when you start seeing their, you know, all the old queens like Lindsey Graham and Mitch McConnell going off, you know, off to the great beyond. And Trump is preparing for that. And so is MAGA. And it's breaking down. And I, for one, am just going to have another bowl of popcorn.
1: And a Shadowfroid delicious drink.
0: That's right.
1: So let's go back to Netanyahu for a minute. So Trump revealed tension with Netanyahu ahead of their meeting, complaining about reports that the Israeli leader plans to discuss intelligence on Iranian activities at Pickaxe Mountain, a potential nuclear site that the U.S. president has threatened repeatedly to bomb. And he said, I know exactly what's going on at Pickaxe. He insisted whatever Iran is doing is not a big problem. And Bibi's telling me that because he wants me to stay involved. I mean, it does look like he's sensitive to everyone saying that Bibi clearly dog-walked him into this, duped him into doing this disaster, right? So he tries to, like, alternate between, like, he's being, you know, he's in charge. He's like, I'm in charge, Bibi's not in charge, and just doing whatever Bibi says, basically, right?
0: Well, Netanyahu did dog-walk him into this, but he was a willing dog.
1: Yeah.
0: My dogs know it's 5 o'clock. It's time to be fed. They're sitting next to the bulls. So Netanyahu didn't have far to push Trump. It was when Trump was being publicly excoriated as Netanyahu's female dog that he got really upset with this. But Netanyahu was back there yesterday, and for him to come out of that meeting and say he was ecstatic, the best meeting he has ever had with Trump, it means he got an assurance of something.
1: Yeah.
0: And the only thing I can think of is that perhaps Israel promised that if they do a ground invasion, a ground landing at Pickaxe Mountain, that the Israelis will use their troops and as opposed to all American troops. And the problem that we have here is the only way to destroy that complex is from inside and with a nuke. And I don't know whether that was a discussion point, but what would make Netanyahu happier on the day that his buddy Lindsey Graham died? That would be about it.
1: So Trump told Vox and Friends Israel would not exist if he weren't in the White House. Oh, I think he also told the auto workers the auto industry wouldn't exist if he wasn't in the White House. Okay. As he bashed his predecessor's handling of Iran's nuclear ambition, touted his own record, here we go again. He said, for 50 years, other presidents should have done the job, claimed Obama paid them billions of dollars. Oh, my God, you remember when the black guy did it. Because the black guy did it.
0: When the black guy did it. That's my chance.
1: Yes, he said the 2015 agreement was the worst, dumbest deal that amounted to the road to a nuclear weapon. Dear God, Malcolm, how many experts can say this deal was working perfectly, right?
0: Well, you know, he is trying to reinvent history. And even though, his own mortality is being shown on his face and hands every day, the one thing he cannot do is erase the fact that he started a foolish war, quite possibly. Now has eclipsed George W. Bush on the invasion of Iraq.
1: Yeah.
0: I mean, Iraq even has some measure of stability today. But this was pure hubris. It was pure Donald Trump, again, being dog-walked by Bibi Netanyahu and taking both countries to a war that they didn't really want to fight.
1: And by the way, I was going to say, I'm sorry, I lost the thought. I mean, we've talked about this before. I do love that Putin, you know, with Ukraine and also Trump with this Iran war, they, you know, picked on much smaller, whatever, you know, perceived as weaker countries, and they're both getting their asses kicked, right?
0: you know, what's funny is that I discuss this every morning on our Substack. We do a one-hour briefing from 9 to 10 a.m. on everything that occurred in the war. And yesterday we had this discussion of, did Donald Trump make Iran the Ukraine of the Middle East? The Iranians are beating us without a navy, without an air force, without an army, and supposedly with just these asymmetric tools, drones here, rockets there, and making us look foolish to the point where we are depleting our entire global war stocks to beat a country of guys that apparently now can charge all they want for ships to come into the Strait of Hormuz.
1: Yeah.
0: And it's ridiculous.
1: The headline is Iran threatens to assassinate Melania and Barron.

0: Oh, give me a break.
1: Do you remember, you know, Hillary Clinton said you shouldn't give the nuclear codes to someone that can be baited with a tweet. I mean, you know, there's been experts saying Iran knows exactly how to keep baiting him into a forever war, right?
0: To tell you the truth, I'm not convinced that that's Iran that did that. This is the sort of false, I can't believe for the first time in my life, I'm actually going to use the words false flag.
2: Wow.
0: That the MAGA sphere or Elon Musk would make up and get out there and that the Iranians would say, yeah, that's a pretty good idea. I don't think the Iranians would do that. I mean, Melania means nothing to them. And in fact, until I see an Iranian Revolutionary Guard Corps Lego video verifying this, I'm just not going to believe it.
1: Exactly.
0: Because those are, one, accurate, you know, and truthful.
2: Yeah.
1: And by the way, can I say I've seen even like veterans finally turning against Trump on this, like the miscounting the dead. Can you imagine telling families of the fallen, like, oh, you're, yeah, we didn't put your, it doesn't count because it was after Trump's fake ceasefire.
0: Disgraceful.
1: Your loved one's death doesn't count, right?
0: Disgraceful. And 2/3 of the casualties are people of color or women of color.
1: And
0: you know, to Trump, these are just little lead toy soldiers to move around the board, him and Hegseth. And, you know, don't forget, this is also Hegseth's army where women are worthless, right? And 2 out of the 4 people killed were women.
1: Yeah.
0: So it's just absolutely disgraceful that they don't honor the soldiers. And Trump thinks, you know, he yesterday had a award ceremony where now the army has introduced, I am not joking, the Defense of the Mexican Border Medal.
1: Ay, jeez. Okay, your line when I do the headline is what? Oh, no. The headline is videos and texts show ICE agents using racial slurs.
0: What? Oh, no.
1: Yes, Malcolm, yes. Dude, that was very good.
2: Yeah, you should go on tour.
1: And I just cast him. Yeah. This is Rich's before. Immigration agents who descended on L.A. last summer referred to Latinos using slurs like tonk and wet, according to body camera footage and text messages detailed in court filing, asking a federal judge to bar agents from making stops based on racial profiling. They're clearly making stops based on... Sorry, you're done now with your role.
0: AYFKM.
1: I mean, clearly it's all... you know, you always talk about the overpass campaign and acts of resistance,
0: yes.
1: Malcolm. I love the fact that apparently a lot of people, particularly in Minneapolis and elsewhere, are putting Mexican flags on their cars so ICE will pull them over. Right? And they call it ice fishing in Minnesota, and I love it.
0: And then, you know what? The first thing they should do is they should roll the window down with their camera rolling and go, sucka! This is awesome, and I encourage that. Man, I really wish I was out in the Twin Cities.
1: All right, one final thing. As a terrorism expert, this thing that happened to Pete Buttigieg and his family, I am so glad.
0: Yeah.
1: I love Attorney General of Michigan, Dana Nessel. She is opening she's going to open a probe into the swatting incident, you know, where the authorities were called to his house over false allegations that temporarily led to him being separated from his 2 children. The Department of Attorney General has opened an investigation into this malicious act, not only to look into the potential unlawful conduct, but also mitigate the risk that this could trigger copycat acts against other well-known residents and elected officials as the newest form of threat or intimidation. The Washington Post obviously had said Buttigieg's accuser had been deemed mentally unstable. That's pretty clear, and it seems like even the officers involved knew that, right?
0: Yeah, but this is the whole purpose of swatting, is to use it as an intimidation tool. Our friend Paula Poundstone had these false accusations brought up against her and had her children taken away. This is disgraceful.
1: Yeah.
0: And that they do this to the LGBTQ community is even more disgraceful. But what you're looking at is a despicable, disgusting, indecent, deplorable group of people that don't care about other people. And that 30% of America people, a solid 30% of America, is MAGA, and this is who they are.
1: Yep. Malcolm, love you, mean it, ever since that steamy first night I saw you on TV.
0: Yeah.
2: Oh, God. Oh, no.
0: It's them ties, girl.
1: Yeah. All right. Love you, Malcolm.
0: All right, bye.
1: All right, bye. 48 minutes after the hour, this portion of the show brought to you by my Bristle Beauty Brush. That's Brissle.
2: That's right.
1: I got the pale pink color. Did you see it?
2: I did.
1: Oh, my God. 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
1: Peekaboo. 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Smile.
2: Smile, buddy.
1: Come on. Smile. Oh, honey. He's still not smiling.
2: Maybe he's not a smiler.
1: Yeah. Maybe he's just not a happy baby.
2: Maybe he's just being a boy. 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
1: Or maybe he's teething. 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

0: This portion of the show brought to you by Home Title Lock, because you do not need one more thing to worry about, right?
1: That's right.
0: Just figuring out about getting the gutters clean in my house. Listen, you don't want to worry. Yeah, well, after you steal my house, the gutters are your problem.
1: That's my problem.
0: Yeah. 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Catherine in Georgia. There she is. Hi, Kath.
2: Hi, how are you?
0: Good. Go ahead.
1: Wow.
2: Hi, Chris. Hi, Sam. Hi, Lonnie.
1: Hi.
2: I was watching the news over the weekend, and they had the president or premier of Spain. Chris, if you could look him up.
1: Okay.
2: And compare him. He is so handsome. He's probably about Stephanie's age.
1: Oh, 44?
2: Mid-40s, early 40s. And he had his staff behind him. They all look to be about Sam's age. We've got these old duffers running our country, and it's embarrassing.
0: Okay.
2: I saw him. I was so embarrassed. But that's all I have to say.
0: Thank you. Thank you, sweetheart.
1: Pedro Sanchez is very, very handsome.
0: He's from where now?
1: He's the Prime Minister of Spain. He's very, very handsome.
0: Wow. You know, I'm starting to realize how the big lie, like the more you repeat it, people start to believe it. She just said I'm in my early 40s, which is true, right? Because when you repeat it enough, people repeat it back. Early 40s, that's correct.
1: He's 54.
0: Right. Just older than me. I will be 45 in September, however. So, you know, just to be honest. Okay.
1: Wow, he's like devastatingly handsome.
0: Oh,
1: holy cow.
0: All right. Thanks for distracting Chris for the rest of the show, lady. All right, here is Governor Andy Beshear speaking on of people's age or, you know, relative health status. Mitch is dead. Here we go.
3: I hope his health is improving. But if he can have a 17 minutes conversation with his protege, he can call into any of your news stations for three.
0: Yeah.
3: All we're asking is just a little bit of proof. And I get that everybody wants a certain level of privacy, but when you run for these jobs, you know you're giving some of that up. Yep. All we're asking is what anybody who watches your news, if they were out 6 weeks, they'd be expected to call their boss, that's the people of Kentucky, and explain what's going on and when they'll get back to work.
0: You know when you don't care about your privacy, Chris?
1: What?
0: When you're dead.
1: Oh, well,
0: okay.
1: Yeah, there's that. Can you imagine if I just didn't show up for, like, 6 months?
0: Don't. I'm having a bad enough week. Hi, Anita in San Antonio. Hello.
4: Good morning. Yeah, it's best that they don't declare him dead or incapacitated, because if Andy Beshear calls a special election, then a Republican will probably replace him. It's best that we don't have that vote in the Senate.
0: Well, I think what they're concerned is that Thomas Massie would get in, I think is what the Republicans' concern is, because he's,
1: yeah,
0: you know.
1: We have another soundbite where Beshear says, a Democrat hasn't won the Senate from Kentucky since 1992. It's not likely a Democrat would win this time. So Beshear says it's kind of better right now to have him as a non-vote rather than have a Republican in there as a vote.
0: Yeah. Okay. He's like a dead letter.
1: Yeah.
0: All right. Carl Sal's Rocky next.
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2: Critics are concerned the deal could pave the way for other countries in the Middle East to want to acquire nuclear arms.
3: Trump signed deal to help Saudi Arabia begin enriching uranium. The U.S. oil industry knew of methane's danger to the climate and lied about it to the public, documents show. Plus,
4: warmer temperatures are impacting our food and the safety of our food.
3: Climate change has a role in the national outbreak of explosive diarrhea.
5: All of that crap news and more straight ahead from BradBlog.com. I'm Brad Friedman.
3: And I'm Desi Doyen.
5: Stand by for 6 minutes of independent green news, politics, analysis, and snarky comment.
6: Trump went on to threaten Canada with more tariffs due to the wildfire smoke.
7: You got to stop these fires from coming in and, you know, poisoning our air.
8: Are you sure you want America to set a precedent for paying for pollution? I feel like your pals at Pesticide Microplastic Death Diarrhea Lettuce Inc. might have other ideas.
5: Yep, they would. This is your Green News Report. Okay, Desi Doyen, it looks like Donald Trump has a new way to, let's say, complicate the Iran war. What do you got for us today?
3: Well, first, as you say, there is still no end in sight for Donald Trump's war on Iran. The Strait of Hormuz remains effectively closed. So naturally, Trump on Wednesday signed a new nuclear agreement with Saudi Arabia.
5: This will totally work.
3: That will allow the kingdom to enrich uranium for civilian reactors, which is also the path to a nuclear weapon. Trump's Saudi deal also limits international inspections. Critics warn that the deal raises nuclear proliferation risks in the Middle East. So, yes, for those keeping track, basically Trump started a war with Iran, claiming it was to prevent them from enriching uranium, while he is permitting Saudi Arabia to enrich uranium.
5: Well, we don't have any reason to not trust Mohammed bin Salman. He's never proven to be a threat to anyone.
3: Well, anyway, here in the U.S., the nation is going through the largest cyclosporiasis outbreak ever recorded, with more than 4,000 confirmed cases of explosive diarrhea. And as we go to air, the FDA has not definitively traced the source. Public health experts warn that higher temperatures and repetitive long-lasting heat waves caused by climate change are creating ideal conditions for cyclospora to thrive. Studies increasingly tie the surge in outbreaks of illnesses linked to cyclospora, E. coli, West Nile virus, Vibrio, and other pathogens to man-made climate change because it is expanding their range.
5: Not Vibrio.
3: Food safety attorney Bill Marler on CBS warns we are not prepared.
9: There's a lot of studies that are coming out now that are showing that certain pathogens like E. coli, Salmonella, Campylobacter are adapting better to a heated environment than we are. We've got to adapt. And right now, FDA and the industry is being caught flat-footed.
5: Not Campylobacter.
3: In other news, the oil and gas industry has known since at least the 1960s that methane is an extremely potent greenhouse gas. They knew it was dangerous to the climate, and they knew that their operations have been releasing far more methane gas than the companies have officially reported.
5: You don't say.
3: That's according to internal industry documents revealed by the nonprofit Center for Climate Integrity. And instead of repairing methane leaks to reduce their climate impacts, the oil and gas industry chose instead to spend millions of dollars to deceive the public and policymakers, including advertising and influencer campaigns selling the myth of natural gas as clean, in part to quell competition from cleaner, cheaper electric appliances. They also spent millions on relentless lobbying to overturn even mild rules aimed at reining in their methane pollution. Meanwhile, The Guardian reports that new polling shows that amid a summer of repetitive, record-shattering heat waves, punishing drought, and deadly floods, a majority of U.S. voters now increasingly link extreme weather to the climate crisis.
5: Good.
3: 61% of likely American voters say extreme weather events are becoming more frequent, including 46% of Republicans. That despite efforts by Donald Trump, his administration, and elected Republicans to deny climate change as a con job and a hoax. Finally, some good news for Europe. In June, solar energy became the European Union's largest single source of electricity, generating more power than nuclear, natural gas, and wind energy.
10: Wow.
3: And for the first time ever, solar power in Europe now accounts for more than a quarter of all European electricity.
5: That's not just good news for Europe. That's good news for the entire globe. For much more on all of these stories and the ones we couldn't get to today, check out our website at greennews.bradblog.com. I'm Brad Friedman.
3: And I'm Desi Doyen.
5: And this has been your Green News Report.
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0: Today, Trump had in-person meetings with both Israeli Prime Minister Netanyahu and Ukrainian President Zelensky. Yeah, Trump was running back and forth between them, changing in and out of a Mrs. Doubtfire costume.
1: I think it's open to trade, dearie. We can't support you anymore.
0: It was a busy day for Trump. He met with Netanyahu and Zelensky, and the whole time he was DMing Putin.
2: Oh. Dish, girl, dish.
3: Yeah, Jimmy Fallon. Okay, 6 minutes after the hour, look who's here. Let's do it.
4: That's good coffee.
5: I take it black, like my man.
3: Coffee with Carlos El Rocky.
6: I'll have a Zimbabwe latte.
7: I'll have a Kenya cappuccino.
8: Jim never has a second cup of coffee at home.
9: Mountain-grown coffee.
3: Carlos El Rocky.
10: I was going to make espresso.
11: Handpicked by Juan Valdez.
12: Coffee with Carlos.
13: Good to the last drop.
3: Hola, Carlos.
14: Hola, ¿qué tal?
3: Well, I thought I would sport the sports with you right off the top, as you like to
14: do. That's right.
3: Yes.
14: I profiled you. Go ahead.
3: FIFA chief proposes partnership with the Kushner family. Isn't that
14: wonderful?
3: Isn't it beautiful when all the right corrupt people find each other?
14: UEFA's threatening to, like, we're just going to pull out. We're not going to send any.
15: Good. Good.
14: Yeah.
15: They should.
3: Yeah. Okay. I'm sorry. You had some Dr. Fauci thoughts?
14: Yeah, Dr. Fauci. Remember we used to do Dr. Fauci.
15: Yeah.
14: I plead the fifth. But unlike Jim Jordan, I showed up. Unlike many of the Republicans that were requested to come before the January 6th committee, I actually showed up. I also did not point to a picture of my ex-wife and say, I'm not attracted to that, and I would never be with that. I just wanted to point that out, Stephanie.
3: We were saying, it's so insane that we're spending all this time like relitigating the 2020 election, relitigating COVID now. This lifelong public servant and brilliant scientist is somehow, they're trying to prove Trump won in 2020 and that COVID was Fauci's fault and not Trump's. Yeah. I mean, it's such peak insanity.
14: There's just no way my decades of expertise in virology as an epidemiologist could compare with Joe Rogan reading articles that would confirm his bias by a debunked nutritionist. There's just no way I can logically compete with
3: that. Yes, how can you offer an opinion when you lack a brain worm, for instance? It is,
14: But Kennedy's
3: awful. I'm sorry, Bobby, what?
14: Kennedy is just awful.
3: Here's some more. Hang on.
16: Americans no longer trust public health.
17: That's terrible.
16: Because they were lied to.
3: Americans no longer trust public health because of you.
15: Yeah.
3: You lunatic. Oh, my God.
14: This is a guy, I think somebody had a perfect on Threads where he said, in his diary, Fauci was pleased with his fame. You made a freaking video with Kid Rock. You're making videos in your stupid jeans.
3: And it looks so homoerotic.
14: I don't know if they checked that, Chris. I don't know. Coming from a straight person, is like, you guys look gay.
3: gay to me.
15: I've seen RFK Jr. work out in person at Gold's Venice in jeans. He looks gay.
3: Oh, God.
14: Yeah. he looks gay.
15: Yeah.
3: So, what was I going to say? I don't know. I lost it now. But it's so insane that they have to that he has to go through this again. That they're just trying to embarrass him. These are his private diaries. Like, who cares what his thoughts were about this whole clown show that was going on during COVID?
15: Yeah.
3: And, I mean, they were his private thoughts. It's not relevant at all. I kept saying over and over, he is in print in there. He says huge consensus is that it was, naturally occurring. That being said, I don't know. They should investigate it, right? I mean, so but I never understood, Carlos, if it was a lab leak, who cares? Like, what's the difference? None of it is Fauci's fault.
14: Yeah, and again, they were doing gain-of-function research. Did they want to cover up the origins, even if they wanted to do it? It's about how do you combat it? He was not wrong in his theories about how to combat. The rest of the world did this. The WHO, the World Health Organization.
3: But their theory is he created it on purpose, released it on the world on purpose. It's like, what?
14: One of the first things Trump did was to defund the security for that type of research.
3: Yeah.
14: that, so that we didn't have as much protection doing that gain of function research.
3: He took
14: because the Trump administration cut funding immediately.
3: He took our people out of Wuhan. This could have been. I've said this over and over. If Hillary were president, it is very likely we would not have been hit with COVID. We would have had our inspectors there on the ground in Wuhan. You know,
14: if Gore were president, we would have been hitting on 9/11. So many good things that would have happened had not picky Democrats and Ralph Nader voters and Jill Stein voters. Look at what you wrought. All you had to do in a binary choice was pick something that was better.
3: Yeah.
14: Clearly better. And yes, there's no policy coming out of the Republicans. There's no, I'm going to give you affordable health care. There's no, I'm going to give you affordable housing. There's no, I'm going to give you new renewable energy. There's no jobs reports. There's nothing negative that's coming out. There's just a circus constantly because they have no policy.
3: You said that. Yep, the primary is over. It's a binary choice. You either save the hive or you hand the wasp spray to your killer.
14: Yep.
3: That being said, vote for Lumberjack Guy. Here is Troy Jackson in Maine.
4: You know, people wanted something, you know, people to stand up for them. They've always wanted that. That's what I want. And, you know, Trump made an argument that he was going to do that. But now it's buyer remorse across the state. I mean, you know, the tariffs are killing, you know, businesses across the state. You know, like I said, we've lost health care because of the big, beautiful bill.
3: Yeah. Carlos, by the way, since you brought that up about 9/11, I've said the same thing, that, you know, and all this polling looks great for Democrats now. We're ahead literally on every issue except national security, which, first of all, makes me think like Trump's thinking, wouldn't that be something nice if something happened?
14: Flag.
3: Yeah, but I absolutely agree with you on 9/11 that we've had the worst national security failure in our history on a Republican's watch.
14: Bush.
3: Thank you.
14: We handed over that intelligence with 6 months prior.
3: Yeah, very specific intelligence about Al-Qaeda is going to fly buildings into places, maybe like the World Trade Center. I mean, it was, so when Condi Rice said no one could have imagined, if you would have read the intelligence and not said, oh, that was, you know, BJ guy Clinton, who cares what, you know, he's warned us about. I mean, I understand the mentality that we all were traumatized and, you know, came together, but I still am like, how is he not responsible for the worst security failure in our history? Republicans, they wreck the economy every time. They are not better on national security, right?
14: They're not better on national security or the economy or climate or anything. Again, talk about the world ending, the Colorado River. Let's tack that on, right? All these rivers are drying up. In 76, Carter puts solar panels on the White House and Reagan takes them down.
3: Yeah.
14: So, they're not good on national security. They're not good on jobs. They're not good on climate. What they are good at is creating a media circus. And this Iran war is a debacle.
3: Yeah.
14: I don't believe in the small numbers of service people that have died.
3: Yeah.
14: I think the numbers are bigger.
3: Yeah.
14: I think they're hiding them. There's no end in sight. When you saw Ossoff just totally tear apart Keg's Breath, you said that their military wasn't capable.
3: Yeah.
14: That's what you told us. So, they can't get past this Iran war debacle. No new wars. I think that you need to bomb them because Iran. Come on, I'm getting a friend, Barney. All right, let's start a war.
3: The Netanyahu to Barney Rubble is my favorite.
15: Yeah.
3: Okay.
15: Well, Barney Rubble got married in Vegas over the weekend.
3: Oh, yes. Marjorie Taylor Greene. It looks like Barney Rubble. Does she not have a girlfriend that can tell her Sleeveless is not her friend? I don't.
14: No.
3: Okay. Mm-hmm. I'm a helper, Chris. I'm a liberal helper.
15: You try.
3: I go, maybe not. Maybe a three-quarter sleeve.
14: I do. Let's go gamble.
3: Sleeve. Excuse me?
14: She said, I do. Let's go gamble.
3: So, since we brought up 9/11, Fox anchor Mondani would have supported 9/11. This
14: wow.
3: is
14: why.
3: All, okay, I was here.
14: He's not Saudi.
3: Okay, who's which douche is this, Chris? I forget. Huh? It doesn't matter. Someone on Fox said I was here. Well, I wasn't living here, but I was here a month after the attacks. And just, you know, if you live through that time, you experienced it, you remember how horrific it was. Yes. And the Wall Street Journal editorial board says globalizing the infatada in Mondanis, New York, and what? They talk about the current situation, but this ties back to why the 9/11 families don't want him there, because they don't feel supported by someone who seems, you know, if it was 25 years ago, he'd probably be supporting the attackers on the World Trade Center.
5: What?
3: I mean, that's my opinion. Oh, Fox News anchor Cheryl Cassone. I don't know who she is, but that's...
6: There were Muslims that died in the Trade Center.
15: Yeah. What the hell is she talking? She's making things up out of thin air.
3: Yeah.
6: 15 out of the 19 hijackers were Saudis, and yet we want to allow them to enrich uranium to have small nuclear weapons or something. Isn't that the latest deal with Kushner? The Saudis, who are pretty much responsible for it?
3: Yeah. And then Trump only backed down because someone on Fox News criticized him, right? Because you're like, wait, the people behind 9/11 can have a nuke? Wait a minute. and Iran can't. Like, what?
6: Also, Trump on right when 9/11. Well, it looks like I have the tallest buildings now. Even
3: oh my God,
6: he's too stupid to realize that's in poor taste.
3: I know. Yeah, no, I know. Are we gonna? We're gonna support the sport already in the first segment again.
6: Vamos deportes. Yeah.
3: You said Stephen A. is shocked that LeBron is signing with the 76ers, yet not shocked that Trump called LeBron probably racist. I saw that. What was that based on? He's like, yeah, he's probably racist.
6: He's
3: because he doesn't like Trump.
6: Yeah.
3: LeBron James.
6: I can't believe it is so the Nick Bosa's of the world. I get on Nick Bosa, who's a 49er. Yeah. I'm a 49er fan, as you can see.
3: Yes,
6: but
3: I can see.
6: Who wore the MAGA hat on a Thursday night football game. It's like when he calls Caitlin Collins, like, stupid, she's dumb, she should smile more. The people like Nick Bosa and Stephen A. Smith can't imagine that it could be their wife, their daughter, or their mother. They can't extrapolate or think that far ahead that go, hey, that could be one of my family members.
3: Yeah.
6: And they're blinded by this idiot Trump. Stephen A. Smith has said nothing about that.
3: Yeah. You said, by the way, also, this is why I have no problem with people who don't want to say the Pledge of Allegiance or stand for the national anthem. It's jingoistic nonsense trying to mask reality. We ain't united, and Trump is making it worse. Mm-hmm. Yeah, wasn't
6: well,
3: there?
6: You
3: where was
6: funding?
3: The game where someone, like, slapped someone that didn't stand up for the national anthem? Yeah.
6: First of all, that's assault. Second of all, I would have punched him back and said, mind your own business.
3: Right.
6: If somebody doesn't want to stand for the anthem because Trump is denying funding, and they admitted it, they denied funding to blue states.
3: Yeah.
6: They're going out, they're denying funding, Medicare benefits to people in Minnesota and California because of fraud. There's fraud everywhere. Look at Rick Scott in Florida.
3: Yes.
6: And they're attacking Democrats in blue states, denying them funding, and you want people to stand for the national anthem?
3: Yeah. Yeah.
6: It is. It's jingoistic bullcrap.
3: Yeah.
6: It
3: yep.
6: means nothing. And I'm sorry. I don't support the troops that support Donald Trump.
3: Yeah.
6: I support General Kelly and Milley and Adam Kinzinger and the Jolly Red Ginger and all these vets who know what's up.
3: Yep.
6: You know
3: all right.
6: that Trump is, he derided a war hero, John McCain.
3: Yes.
6: Said he wasn't a hero.
3: Yes,
6: if
3: we were saying, Lindsay.
6: If you're a troop or a veteran, how can you support Trump?
3: Lindsay is having a complicated conversation with John McCain right now. Just saying.
6: Oh, yes, yes. Do you want to rack balls with me?
3: 19 minutes.
6: I'll put you... Oh, I shouldn't have mentioned racks. Sorry.
3: 19 minutes after the hour of this portion of the show. Brought to you by Vibrance.
15: Oh,
3: I'm telling you, Elaine Chao typed Stephanie in the box because Mitch is looking younger than in the last posed photo. Excuse me, Mitch?
7: Just put it in my lettuce.
15: The extra I is for I'd rack balls until the sun came up.
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0: It is the Stephanie Miller Show. Hey, tomorrow, Carl Frisch, Dr. Irwin Redletter, and JoJo from Jers.
1: That's right.
0: In for Dana Goldberg tomorrow. Okay, because, you know, we're trying to quell the panic whenever someone panicked yesterday that Mike Nellis wasn't here. We had Dean Albatella instead. Sometimes people have stuff to do, you know, or other, like, appointments or stuff.
1: Uh-huh.
0: So, yeah, or they're on vacation or
1: right.
0: stuff. And so there's, okay. Hi, good morning, Carlos Alzraki. Carlos is in his normal place so everybody can remain calm.
2: Yes.
0: Okay. He's frozen with Elaine Chao right next to him.
1: No, he's not.
0: Just
1: Just someone turn him back over. He's on his back on his shell.
0: Yeah, that's what
1: his feet are going like
0: yes.
1: this.
0: All right. Here is Governor Andy Beshear on this.
3: There's an argument
0: and
3: out there.
0: When I say situation, I mean Mitch is dead. Okay, go ahead.
3: There's an argument out there that's a date where I could not later call a special election. And for those that are really pushing this.
4: Will you challenge that?
3: Well, a lot of those that are pushing this are online and I think are under the impression that a Democrat in Kentucky might be able to win that election. It's been since 1992 that we have had a Democratic senator in Kentucky. You mentioned a lot of missed votes. I want to point out some other missed votes that might not be a bad thing. He hasn't been there to vote on the SAVE Act, mm-hmm. which would tear voting rights away. Mm-hmm. He hasn't been there to vote to support this war in Iran that this president started. Not having Mitch McConnell show up isn't necessarily a bad thing.
0: I mean, boy, when you talk about stark political reality, I mean,
2: it's not necessarily a bad thing, but it's also, we just want to know the truth.
0: And also, it's always about, for them, hurting Democrats. They want to gin people up against Governor Beshear and go, and even people on this show have said, like, oh, he needs to do something. And it's complicated legally as to what he can do. And, you know, when people go, why don't Democrats do something about people, you know, lying to Congress? It's like, what do you expect them to do? We have to, Carlos, like you keep saying, save the hive, get Democrats in the House and Senate, get them subpoena power, get them, Governor Beshear, I think what I was saying is that what they were hoping is Massey would get in, who is a Republican. Mm-hmm. But they don't like him because he doesn't support Trump or whatever. So, I'm not sure. Yeah, I think Governor Beshear is right. I'm not sure what.
1: Having no vote in there is probably more valuable for Democrats than having a Republican vote in there.
0: Yeah, yeah.
2: Lindsey Graham's sister, DEI sister hire.
0: Does she look like him, like in a wig? Is it that kind of like
1: Mrs. Doubtfire?
0: Yeah. Yes.
2: She does.
0: Okay, Senator Booker on that.
5: Beshear is right that his state deserves two acting senators who can get the job done. And if this is something where he's not going to be returning to the job or is incapacitated and unable to do the job, then he is right to demand transparency and accountability. I think if they're hiding something, that is really undermining what the public will should be demanding.
0: And they all should go to jail, by the way. But secondly, he's right. It's not, what's Beshear, what Democrats doing. It's what McConnell owes his constituents, right? It's taxpayers paying this salary. Chris is saying, can you imagine he or any of us didn't show up to work for how many days are we at now, months?
2: The bat signal's been up there for a couple of days now.
0: Right.
2: No Batman. Yeah, and Republicans don't realize that they're the ones getting shafted. They just see it as owning the Democrats, not realizing they have voted in somebody like a Mitch McConnell that doesn't act in their best interest. As Beshear said, this would hurt Republicans as well. You're not being represented. You're not being heard. And speaking of which, there's like zero town halls of Republicans for forever now.
0: Right. Yeah, most of them haven't had them in years and years. So
2: it falls in line with the Republican playbook, which is to obfuscate, hide, create some circus, never serve your public, never explain why the job numbers are bad, never explain how the Iran war is good, never explain why they can't jump in a lake anymore because it's a puddle.
0: Yeah,
2: don't explain those things. Just say brown people are coming, they're eating cats and dogs, Mom Donnie's gonna loves 9/11.
0: Coffee with Carlos. Some more next.
6: I'm Rick Smith, and this is Labor History in 2. On this day in labor history, the year was 1913. That was the day 9,000 copper miners in the Keweenaw region of Upper Peninsula, Michigan, went out on strike.
4: Organized by the Western Federation of Miners, the strike raged on for over 8 months, witnessing devastating tragedy in a Christmas Day fire and ending in bitter defeat. The strike was waged over basic issues like the 8-hour day, higher wages, mine safety, and union recognition. But strikers were also fed up with the company's paternalism and intrusion into their personal lives. They also worried for their jobs with the introduction of labor-saving machinery. The Western Federation of Miners succeeded early on in shutting down the mines, but the copper barons wouldn't budge. By August, many mines reopened with scab labor. Later that month, deputies shot two strikers dead and wounded two others as they returned home from attempting to collect strike benefits. The incident became known as the Sieberville Massacre. Striking miners were absolutely devastated when on Christmas Day, 73, mostly children, were trampled to death during a Christmas party and benefit at the Italian Hall in Calumet. Witnesses remembered seeing a man with a Citizens Alliance button just moments before someone yelled fire that caused the stampede. Soon after the Italian Hall disaster, Western Federation of Miner President Charles Moyer was shot by a Citizens Alliance mob, then loaded, bleeding, onto a train bound for Chicago. By April, the union was broke, the strike was broken, and the miners resolved to return to work. Bosses would only rehire strikers once they had turned in their union cards. The copper mines in the region would finally be organized some 30 years later in a campaign led by Mine Mill during the years 1939 to 1943. Labor History in 2 brought to you by the Illinois Labor History Society and The Rick Smith Show. For more information, go to laborhistoryin2.com.
7: Welcome to Code WAC, where we break down how our healthcare system really works, what it means for you, and how we can make it better for everyone. I'm your host, Brenda Gazar. 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It's also about what their insurance company is willing to cover. So what happens when those two don't agree? And why can it be so difficult for patients to fight back? Attorney Lisa Cantor has spent more than 2 decades helping patients challenge health insurance denials. Her cases have ranged from eating disorders to life-threatening cancers, giving her a firsthand look at how insurers make coverage decisions and the consequences when they favor profits over patients.
8: I just settled a case not too long ago with a young woman who went in for her regular mammogram. They saw something suspicious and thought she had breast cancer. And then when they did the follow-up x-ray, they found a huge thymic tumor in her chest, which was affecting both her heart and her lungs. This again was a Kaiser case. Not only could they not find a surgeon to take it out, so she had to go out of network and pay for the surgeon, but then when she wanted radiation, and she actually was at a well-known cancer site around the country, and they recommended proton beam therapy because they were radiating right near her heart and her lungs, and Kaiser again denied it.
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0: I mean, this guy is just such a f***ing idiot. It's astonishing that anybody ever thought this guy was an actual genius. He's a con artist. He's a scammer. That's what he is. He's the king of vaporware. He's the king of fraud. He took $38 billion from U.S. taxpayers to make a bunch of rockets that explode. And then he turns around and lectures people if they're getting, like, 17 cents for food for their kid who's starving. You're the f***ing parasite, you sick f***.
1: Kyle Kulinski. And you think, oh, he's talking about Trump. No, it's Elon Musk.
2: No,
1: they're the same. They're
3: as soon
1: the same.
3: As you said exploding rockets, you're
1: right.
3: Like, yeah. Okay.
1: Right. Yes. They're the same. I mean, Carlos, I'm so sick of this whole way. Everyone's screaming socialism. He's gotten more socialism than any of us. Like, all of these corporate handouts and, you know, the rest of us are, you know, suffering a rugged capitalism, right?
4: Yeah, what we have to do, call it instead of socialism, is lower class subsidies, because corporations receive subsidies, which we're perfectly okay with, because they're job creators. We'll call them the job getters. We're giving subsidies to the job getters so that they can work a job, and small businesses will flourish, because if there's a government options, some of the businesses can turn to that. They don't have to cover the cost of health insurance. They can pay a better wage. Maybe some places that are owned by giant rental corporations can lower their rates. People can have better jobs, better wages, housing, free medical that they have access to. And when they make enough money, they turn to the private choice, which is a little bit more luxurious.
1: Yeah. I guess from all the polling, we're saying, you know, it does seem like his base is cracking, but you can't help but go, what percentage believes this stuff? He just keeps, when he told a crowd of auto workers that he's done more for them than their parents have. He said, people love Trump because I've done more for you than your parents, okay? Your parents are good. I'm not going to knock your parents, but I've been better to you than your parents. That I can tell you, and they would agree with me. Wherever they may be, they would, if your dead parents would agree. He said the auto industry wouldn't exist without him. Israel wouldn't exist. I mean, it's just, I can't tell anymore how much this is just delusion or dementia, right?
4: I hope you like rain, because if I go away, the rain goes away. It never comes back. I invented rain. The rain comes because of me. It stays in Spain in the plane.
1: Mainly.
4: Insane, okay?
1: Yeah. Uh-huh. So, God bless CNN fact checker Daniel Dale. I just feel like almost everything he says, you can just go, no, that didn't happen. It's just, but these stories he makes up that are just completely, okay. This was, he said, remember when TVs went out because there was no wind to power the wind turbines that brought the electricity?
3: What? It's never happened.
1: This wasn't, yes, right. This was an event the president asked us to remember that never actually happened, and it's not the first time he's done this. Dale said the president is making up stuff again. So he's asking people to recall this massive nationwide television outage caused by the wind not blowing on June 27, 2024, when he debated Joe Biden. It did not happen, obviously. He said nobody could watch that debate. Actually, more than 51 million Americans watched that debate. He said, remember when I was at my golf course in Scotland the day of the Brexit vote, and I correctly predicted Brexit was going to pass in the referendum. In fact, he was at the golf course the day after, so obviously he could not have predicted Brexit the day.
4: Remember when I was cheating on the 18th hole? I mean, remember when I parred the 18th hole with 12 swings?
1: He also, I have no idea, he keeps telling the story that George Washington had two side-by-side desks in the Oval Office. Daniel Dale said George Washington did not have two side-by-side desks, one for business, one for official matters. I don't know. It's just stories that he, every time he goes to Michigan, I was voted man of the year. No, there was never any Michigan man of the year. Like, okay.
4: No, he's a raving, sleeping, farting, pooping madman. Falling asleep at funerals, double tapping caskets, insulting anybody who disagrees. He's just garbage. We're not being subjective. He's objectively a gross, disgusting, stupid, vindictive piece of garbage whose parents did a crappy job. Yeah. That's fact.
1: So can I tell you one that, first of all, we've mentioned today about him slashing Medicare. So, you know, prescription costs for seniors are going to go through the roof.
4: I can't afford my drugs.
1: this is also a double whammy. It hits me hard because I just lost my mom a couple years ago at 100 years old. New York Times, how Trump is decimating the senior care workforce. Mm-hmm. I've said many times, those people are angels on earth that work for very little money that took care of my mother. The Trump administration's immigration crackdown is colliding with a demographic reality. Americans are aging rapidly and living longer, creating soaring demand for elder care when the industry is already buckling under the weight of a chronic labor shortage. Almost 70 million people in the United States are 65 and older. Millions of immigrants eligible to work in the United States fill positions across the elder care industry, such as nurses, dietitians, fitness instructors, blah, blah, blah.

0: both labor pools. The senior care sector was already under strain. More than half of the 400 nursing homes surveyed in 2023, they said they had turned away prospective residents because they lacked enough staff.
1: Yeah, all of the senior residents where my mom has stayed is Filipinos, Latinos, Blacks.
0: Yeah.
1: A couple of whites.
0: Yeah.
1: A couple of whites sprinkled in there.
0: Yeah, yeah.
1: These are the people that are taking care of white people's parents.
0: Yes, yes. Okay, so GOP bill would end birthright citizenship in territories. At the end of June, Trump and his MAGA allies lost for now the Supreme Court fight over birthright citizenship. J.D. Vance said MAGA needed to keep fighting birthright citizenship after that ruling, but sights on a different nativist victory, this time relying on a set of racist laws the High Court approved back at the start of the 20th century. They introduced the End Birthright Citizenship for Territories Act. I swear to God, I just don't know what Republicans offer anymore except racism.
1: Except racism. You know who should have been kicked out of the country is your mom, J.D., who was a drug addict, who had every advantage of being a white person in this country and just ruined it. Ruined it.
0: Yeah.
1: So why is it that immigrants have to live to a higher standard than somebody that has more advantages than they do?
0: Yeah.
1: I don't understand.
0: He always misstates that story too. She stole drugs from her patients. Like, you know, it's just amazing how they always end up painting themselves as victims somehow.
1: And imagine if she were an immigrant. Like, oh my God, that immigrant drug addict mom had a kid who's now Mom Donnie, and he's the mayor of New York.
0: Yeah.
1: Imagine how they flip that on its head.
0: Yep. So, by the way, Wajahat Ali, we've been talking about the White House Correspondents' Dinner. I know, as a comedian in your soul, even though we hate him with the heat of 1,000 white hot suns, dear God, how painful is it to watch someone bomb that badly?
2: God.
0: I mean,
2: makes you feel sorry for him.
0: Almost. But Caitlin Collins said a lot of the room, too, was filled with his people.
2: Yeah.
0: And she said it was so quiet. I mean, because everyone hates him. Everyone knows he's mean and not funny. And, oh, my God, it was painful to watch.
1: Yeah, we've always heard about that story about Republicans in private versus Republicans in public.
0: Yes,
1: right?
0: I can
1: just
0: tell
1: behind
0: you.
1: Closed doors, are like, God, this guy's an idiot. How long can we carry water for this guy? I don't know. Just go along, because he's got dirt on you. Go along. Yeah, he's terrible.
0: Yeah,
1: he's withering.
0: Yeah,
1: it's not getting better.
0: This is why we were saying that. They should have put this thing to bed, this White House Correspondents' Dinner, a long time ago. Mm-hmm. Like the whole point of, I mean, particularly with him in office and, you know, his edict that you can't have a comedian because, God forbid, you know, he ever has to laugh at himself. But Wajahat Ali making this point.
3: And I saw that Kristen Welker laughing it up with Stephen Miller. It's so disgusting. Literally, we have a dying rapist fascist who is covering up the Epstein files and is clearly attacking democracy and unleashing the plot to take over the elections. You're sitting there mucking it up with Stephen Miller, the architect of
1: Gross.
3: This cruelty.
4: Yeah.
0: Yeah. Yeah.
1: And I get that there's some modicum of professionalism, and that's fine. And you do have to engage with people that you are going to be questioning, but not to that extent.
4: No.
1: I was just like a polite hello and like, okay, hi.
0: But also, he just attacks them nonstop. It really has just now become an opportunity for him to insult them to their face. And you know, for instance, the New York Times that hits back at Trump over defamation case claim. Trump said, the failing New York Times, boy, they've been failing a long time, haven't they?
4: Oh, yeah. Oh, yeah. So far.
0: After 10 years of harassment, slander, and libel, just failed again in the desperate attempt to have our powerful defamation lawsuit against them dropped. Well, they just had to back down on these reporters that did an absolutely accurate report on his bribe jet and its lack of security, right?
1: Yeah. This guy is Kim Jong-un. He wants to control it all, and the Republicans are facilitating that out of fear. Chris and I were talking about that off air, that fear is just such a huge motivator for these people.
0: How many times must I tell you, do not talk to Chris off air? Nothing
1: I can't
0: you say
1: help it. It's
0: to
1: just
0: Chris this matters. It's only when you say it to me on the
1: segments.
0: Air.
1: Too much crazy to fit into these segments.
0: I know.
4: That's true.
0: That is true.
1: I think every time we show Trump on air, we should cue Don't Fear the Reaper by Blue Oyster Cult. I think it's fair. All our times have come. Good oranges in the United States. Let's do it.
0: Okay, now. Oh, the Stephanie Miller Show made a grave error yesterday. We said that Colonel

0: Plank was the one that said, I know nothing, and that was, in fact, Sergeant Schultz on Hogan's Heroes. Yes.
1: Yes.
0: Because we were comparing, Mike Johnson never knows anything about anything.
2: Right. He knows nothing.
0: He's never seen anything, and he doesn't know anything. Yes.
1: No, and General Bull Carter was always like, shut up, Plank.
0: There you go.
1: That was General Bull Carter.
0: And Plank always wanted the main gates open.
1: Yeah, open the gates.
2: Who's the one with the monocle?
0: That's Colonel Plank.
2: Is that Plank?
0: Schultz, open the main gates.
2: Okay.
1: Werner Klemperer.
0: Yeah, and then Sergeant Schultz would say, I know nothing, nothing.
1: I know nothing.
0: Okay.
1: Hello.
0: Carlos, would you like to recreate that pitch meeting in Hollywood? How'd that go? All right, so there's Nazis. Who's still with me?
1: It's a Nazi comedy with these American prisoners, and there's a French guy that lives under a doghouse.
0: Okay.
2: And let's hire the guy who's addicted to creating his own porn to star in it.
0: To be the good guy. To be the good guy in charge of everyone else. Oh, boy. Okay.
1: That's why they call him Bob Crane.
0: I refer to the Johnson. Johnson claims no knowledge of Trump selling posts. GOP lawmakers remain largely silent. Of course they do. Mm-hmm. Amid Trump making $2 billion in the first year of his second term and of potential conflicts. First I've heard of it, Johnson said of Truth Social, selling quicker access to market-moving posts. Others won't comment. Yes, because they don't know. They mm-hmm. can't. They see nothing. They're all the monkeys, right? See, hear, nothing. Yeah. So let's see. Is this Nancy Mace said...
1: Oh, boy.
2: Yeah, exactly.
0: $2 billion, raise any red flags? Mace, well, you come in with a billion and you double it in a couple of years. That's probably math. It's probably a high-yield savings account. Yeah, that's it. Oh, yeah.
1: Wow.
0: We all have an opportunity
1: Sign me
0: to make...
1: up.
0: Yeah.
2: Wow.
0: Cornyn, a rare Republican raising concerns on the Truth Social move, said, yes, Congress should look into it. It does raise some questions of conflicts of interest. Are you kidding me? How they went off after the Bidens, who were guilty of nothing? And this is just like, they're like
1: Hunter Biden said, I had to sell paintings.
0: Yeah, that's what they're referring to, right?
1: A high-end savings account at Bank of blah, blah, blah.
0: So speaking of, so this Kalshi, the betting place, right?
2: Uh-huh.
1: Oh, yeah.
0: A commission advisory informing voters that they cannot place a bet on an election in which they cast a ballot. It's not a new policy. The advisory was simply stating the basics of Wisconsin election law originally passed in 1849.
2: Uh-huh.
0: Jump ahead to 2026, and Kalshi, the company leading the prediction market craze, is criticizing the law, calling it bananas, illegal, and a type of voter suppression. Don Jr., of course, is a Kalshi advisor.
2: Oh, God.
0: I swear to God, they have their hands in everything.
1: It's not voter suppression. It's better suppression.
0: Right.
1: Voters and betters aren't the same people.
0: Right.
1: Get out of here. What? Where is this? I mean, I just want to keep replaying that. When Charlton Heston gets all pissed off because he comes down the mountain with the Ten Commandments and they're all dancing around a gold cow. I mean, that's pretty much what's happening.
2: Yeah.
0: It's okay, just corruption stack, part 11 billion. Representative Robert Garcia on the House Oversight is demanding records from Taylor Farms as he questions whether the lettuce producer sought to influence the federal cyclospora investigation through its White House ties. Of course they did. Let me jump ahead.
1: Of course they did.
0: By the way, I just did my grocery shopping. I just did not buy one Taylor Farms because I eat lettuce every day. Okay.
1: I think Taylor Farms should cater Mitch McConnell to the hospital.
0: Garcia questioned whether the company used its political donations to interfere in the USDA's investigation. Again, jumping ahead, yes, they did.
1: Yes, they did.
0: Yesterday, the Wall Street Journal reported that Taylor Farms had lobbied the White House to stop or delay the recall of its produce.
2: I have a question.
0: Yes, Christopher?
2: Which would last longer, Mitch McConnell or this head of Taylor Farms lettuce?
0: That's funny.
1: Oh, that's fine.
0: Waka, waka, waka.
1: Okay, good. I have to get up and go to the bathroom again.
0: Yeah. Stephanie Miller show helpers, liberal helpers, as you know, we suggested that weeks ago. Just roll a head of lettuce in there, see if you know.
1: Proof of life.
2: Yeah, that is proof of life.
0: Okay. All right, 49 minutes after the hour, this portion of the show brought to you by Incogni. Are you tired? 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
2: Oh, my God.
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0: This portion of the show brought to you by Home Title Lock. Oh, my God. 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
0: 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Coffee with Carlos. Yes, here's the whole exchange with Mike Johnson, a.k.a. Sergeant Schultz.
1: Okay.
0: Manu Raju of CNN said, are you concerned about the possible conflict of interest here about him, you know, selling his Wall Street, whatever, information to his Truth Social people? Here's Mike Johnson said, it's the first I've heard of that. I don't even know what Truth Social is offering. It's like a Wall Street firms, yeah, essentially for the president's market-moving posts. I don't have any legal opinion on that. I don't know anything about it. Okay, that's pretty much just his cut-and-paste answer to anything Trump corruption-related.
2: Yep.
0: 62% of Americans think Trump has used the presidency to enrich himself. Not sure what the rest of...
2: I don't know where the other 30,000... Yeah. 38%. 28%.
0: Right.
2: I don't
0: know. Right. Versus that normal, someone making $2 billion
1: right.
0: off the presidency since they, you know, in how many months, right?
2: Yeah, he's totally, the emoluments clause, what the heck is that?
0: Yeah. It sounds quaint, like anyone even brings it up. You're like,
2: I love the emoluments, especially after a steak dinner. Your breath is very bad. You got to have the emoluments.
1: It's better than an
2: delicious.
1: Andes, better than an Andes mint.
0: Okay, have I mentioned that Trump and the Republican Party seem a little racist? I don't know if I've brought that up. This bizarre rant about blue cities, we're in one now, as you know. When the left takes something over, it's always dirty. The sidewalks are dirty. The people are. I hate to say this, not clean, okay? The curbs are loaded with, you know what, the smell is terrible. I mean, it's seeing happening to cities, blue cities. They're all blue. They're blue. We don't have those problems with the Republican-run cities. How many times can we post the thing about the top cities for crime are all red cities and red
2: states?
0: Little
2: Rock, Arkansas. You just had a beautiful commented how wonderful the World Cup was, which was being held largely in blue cities.
1: Yep.
2: Dallas, you could argue, is a purple city. So get out of here with that. I do want to report that Barry Weiss is in trouble for making up a story about Mom Donnie, and I think they had to retract it.
0: Oh, good.
2: For 60 Minutes. And I'm not happy with Slotkin, who's opposed to Chinese cars coming over because, oh, they have spyware, which Palantir already has in place. We just don't want the Chinese electric cars to compete so that we would have to work harder and make it a more affordable electric car.
1: She's protecting her state's biggest industry, though, so I kind of understand.
0: Trump called for America's most populated city's leaders to reach out to him to ask for the federal government to take us over. Yeah, that's what I was. If they did that in New York, Chicago, Los Angeles, we could take care of crime so quickly. Yeah, we'll take a hard pass on the federal takeover of our cities, but thanks so much. Thanks so much for asking.
2: Yeah, you live in Mar-a-Lago. Florida's riddled with crime.
0: Yes, there you go. Start at home. We love you, Carlos El Rocky.
2: Going to see that woke movie, The Odyssey, with my wife.
1: Yay!
3: What is that?
4: Oh, that? It's my time machine.
3: Does it work?
4: Sure. Just hit this button.
3: Whoa, dinosaurs. Cool.
4: Or we can go here.
3: Hey, that's Napoleon.
5: Oui.
4: Or we can go to the future.
3: Wow. Hey, you have this nice house. Do I have a nice house?
4: No, you didn't save any money. Always spent it on vacations and stuff.
3: If only there was a way I could go back in time and correct that bad habit.
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6: Critics are concerned the deal could pave the way for other countries in the Middle East to want to acquire nuclear arms.
7: Trump signed deal to help Saudi Arabia begin enriching uranium. The U.S. oil industry knew of methane's danger to the climate and lied about it to the public, documents show. Plus,
8: warmer temperatures are impacting our food and the safety of our food.
7: Climate change has a role in the national outbreak of explosive diarrhea.
9: All of that crap news and more straight ahead from BradBlog.com. I'm Brad Friedman.
7: And I'm Desi Doyen.
9: Stand by for 6 minutes of independent green news, politics, analysis, and snarky comment.
10: Trump went on to threaten Canada with more tariffs due to the wildfire smoke.
11: You got to stop these fires from coming in and, you know, poisoning our air.
12: Are you sure you want America to set a precedent for paying for pollution? I feel like your pals at Pesticide Microplastic Death Diarrhea Lettuce Inc. might have other ideas.
9: Yep, they would. This is your Green News Report. Okay, Desi Doyen, it looks like Donald Trump has a new way to, let's say, complicate the Iran war. What do you got for us today?
7: Well, first, as you say, there is still no end in sight for Donald Trump's war on Iran. The Strait of Hormuz remains effectively closed. So naturally, Trump on Wednesday signed a new nuclear agreement with Saudi Arabia.
9: This will totally work.
7: That will allow the kingdom to enrich uranium for civilian reactors, which is also the path to a nuclear weapon. Trump's Saudi deal also limits international inspections. Critics warn that the deal raises nuclear proliferation risks in the Middle East. So, yes, for those keeping track, basically Trump started a war with Iran, claiming it was to prevent them from enriching uranium, while he is permitting Saudi Arabia to enrich uranium.
9: Well, we don't have any reason to not trust Mohammed bin Salman. He's never proven to be a threat to anyone.
7: Well, anyway, here in the U.S., the nation is going through the largest cyclosporiasis outbreak ever recorded, with more than 4,000 confirmed cases of explosive diarrhea. And as we go to air, the FDA has not definitively traced the source. Public health experts warn that higher temperatures and repetitive long-lasting heat waves caused by climate change are creating ideal conditions for cyclospora to thrive. Studies increasingly tie the surge in outbreaks of illnesses linked to cyclospora, E. coli, West Nile virus, Vibrio, and other pathogens to man-made climate change because it is expanding their range.
9: Not Vibrio.
7: Food safety attorney Bill Marler on CBS warns we are not prepared.
13: There's a lot of studies that are coming out now that are showing that certain pathogens like E. coli, Salmonella, Campylobacter are adapting better to a heated environment than we are. We've got to adapt. And right now, FDA and the industry is being caught flat-footed.
9: Not Campylobacter.
7: In other news, the oil and gas industry has known since at least the 1960s that methane is an extremely potent greenhouse gas. They knew it was dangerous to the climate, and they knew that their operations have been releasing far more methane gas than the companies have officially reported.
9: You don't say.
7: That's according to internal industry documents revealed by the nonprofit Center for Climate Integrity. And instead of repairing methane leaks to reduce their climate impacts, the oil and gas industry chose instead to spend millions of dollars to deceive the public and policymakers, including advertising and influencer campaigns selling the myth of natural gas as clean, in part to quell competition from cleaner, cheaper electric appliances. They also spent millions on relentless lobbying to overturn even mild rules aimed at reining in their methane pollution. Meanwhile, The Guardian reports that new polling shows that amid a summer of repetitive record-shattering heat waves, punishing drought, and deadly floods, a majority of U.S. voters now increasingly link extreme weather to the climate crisis.
9: Good.
7: 61% of likely American voters say extreme weather events are becoming more frequent, including 46% of Republicans. That despite efforts by Donald Trump, his administration, and elected Republicans to deny climate change as a con job and a hoax. Finally, some good news for Europe. In June, solar energy became the European Union's largest single source of electricity, generating more power than nuclear, natural gas, and wind energy.
14: Wow.
7: And for the first time ever, solar power in Europe now accounts for more than a quarter of all European electricity.
9: That's not just good news for Europe. That's good news for the entire globe. For much more on all of these stories and the ones we couldn't get to today, check out our website at greennews.bradblog.com. I'm Brad Friedman.
7: And I'm Desi Doyen.
9: And this has been your Green News Report.
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0: This is the Tom Hartman Program.
1: Hey, top of the web to you. A lot going on today. In just a few minutes, Congressman Mark Pocan will be with us for the entire hour. It'll be Middays with Mark. He'll be taking your calls at 202-808-9925 for the hour. He's the former chair of the Congressional Progressive. Well, I'll get to all that in just a moment. In the second hour of our program, America ended the slave patrols back in the day. Trump appears to be bringing them back. We'll talk about that. Also, big oil doubles its profits. While the heat kills and while the biggest El Nino ever is closing in on us, some climate news. And geeky science, can your phone legally wipe itself? According to ICE and the Department of Homeland Security, no, that's a crime. We'll get to that in the second hour of the program. In the third hour of our program, Sabrina Hake is going to drop by. Blanche is likely to be confirmed, then disbarred. We'll see. And in 30 years at the federal trial bar, I've never seen angrier judges, she writes. And why seniors are paying more for medicine next year. So a lot to talk about there. But to start out, Congressman Mark Pocan's on the line with us for the hour, for this first hour. He's a current member of the and chair emeritus of the Congressional Progressive Caucus. He represents the 2nd District of Wisconsin in the U.S. House of Representatives. He's on the House Appropriations Committee, the Foreign Affairs Committee. He's the co-chair and co-founder of the Defense Spending Reduction Caucus. And he has a weekly podcast available on Apple Podcasts called With Liberty and Justice for Some, to which I subscribe. It's a great podcast. Pocan.house.gov is both his website and his blue sky handle. Congressman, welcome back.
2: Well, thanks, Tom. Thanks for having me, and thanks for plugging the podcast as well. Appreciate it.
1: Yeah, I you know, listening to it, I get the sense that you're having a lot of fun with it, so it's a good thing. What's on your mind today?
2: Well, this is the first House members are back home, and the Senate's still in for two more weeks, so we're seeing they have a hearing with Jerry Fauci today, for example, and they're doing other things. But, you know, this is really that window people have for the next month, really until the last week of August. We're supposed to be back in Washington right before Labor Day to get your member of Congress. You know, they're going to be in the district. They should be. It's an election year. They should really be getting around. And if you want to see your elected official and have a face-to-face conversation, this is your probably best opportunity of the year to do that. So I just recommend people seek out their member and ask the tough questions that you want answered.
1: Yeah, it sounds like a good plan. I'm curious your thoughts on how, now Trump is, I guess we're back at war with Iran, and now Saudi Arabia has jumped into this, and we also had, Ukraine blow up an Iranian ship taking drones to Russia. Are you concerned about this spreading?
2: Well, you know, none of this had to have ever started in the first place, right? This was Donald Trump and Benjamin Netanyahu essentially cooking up a bad idea. Donald Trump not having a plan, not having an execution. How many times did he say we had a deal and we didn't have a deal? And then we had a deal and this is the deal maker who can't apparently even identify what's a deal or not. And now it's expanding into the area more. We've had more Americans killed. They're trying to suppress the number of people by claiming they're from other actions. And at the end of the day, this shows us Pete Hegseth was never ready to be Secretary of the Department of Defense. Donald Trump doesn't know how to handle this war. And the benefit that we get out of this is we get to pay more for gas and fertilizer and other things because of it. So it's a quagmire at best, in probably some terms I'm not allowed to say on the radio at worst.
1: I don't know if you caught David French's article in, I think it was the Friday New York Times, about how... Pardon?
2: I did not.
1: Okay. It was titled something like, you know, the most frightening scenario for this fall or for January. And what he pointed out was that Article 1, Section 5 of the Constitution says explicitly that the only body that can determine who gets seated as a member of the House of Representatives of the United States Senate are those bodies themselves, that it's non-judiciable, the Supreme Court cannot oversee it, no court can oversee it, and that at least a dozen times in our history, one of those two bodies has at various times voted by simple majority to seat the person who lost the election and ignore the person who won the election. And several times that's happened, these were all back in the 19th century, several times that this happened, it was specifically to maintain control by one party of the House of Representatives or the Senate. And he said that this, you know, regardless of the results in November, let's say the Democrats win by 5 seats. All Trump has to do is have his new director of national security, who refuses to say that Joe Biden won 2020, come out and say, we have some evidence that there's fraud in these 5 districts, and we're concerned about it. For the Republicans to use that as an excuse to say, we're not going to seat those Democrats who were elected. Instead, we're going to seat the Republicans who were challenging them, at least until the investigation is done over the next 2 years. And that there's really nothing that can be done about that. I'm curious your take on that.
2: Yeah, I think, you know, there's a lot of scenarios people have of what could happen. What I know is from talking to people like Jamie Raskin, who I trust the most on this, a former constitutional law professor, that they're ready for every possible scenario. And, you know, some are going to be more difficult than others. Some in states that have a Republican attorney general or secretary of state where they run the elections, even more so, we've got to watch those. But I think the best thing we can do is just do what we can do, which is work and advocate for the people that we want to elect, make sure we're getting people out to vote so we have big margins for those candidates. And I think from everything I've seen, you're going to have hopefully some bigger margins coming into the House. The Senate might be tighter, but, you know, we are prepared. And there are people above my pay grade, bluntly, who are prepared for, I think, pretty much every scenario.
1: Yeah. And well, that's good news. That's reassuring, because yeah. I'm certainly not hearing anything like that out of Ken Martin or the DNC.
2: Well, as I was just going to say, Ken, literally about Ken Martin, that, you know, don't expect it from the DNC, but expect it from a lot of other places.
1: Yeah. Okay. Well, that's reassuring. Final question. One of the stories that I'm going to do in the second or third hour of the program is about how the profits of the fossil fuel industry this year are already more than double what they were last year. And this is, of course, because the Trump's war on Iran has jacked the cost of gasoline here, but it hasn't increased the cost to domestically produce oil. Back in the day, we had a windfall profits tax. I think that was Jimmy Carter. I don't think that was Nixon, but I might be wrong. I mean, I don't, you know, I just don't remember. But it was back during that era. And at the same time, you know, these companies are largely responsible for this climate crisis that we're experiencing. And yet they're fixing to increase their production under this administration rather than decrease it. I'm curious, you know, what Democrats in general are looking at doing about this. Is there any way, particularly if we take either the House or Senate, to stop Trump's, I mean, you know, they came right out in court this week, or I guess it was the end of last week, and said that of the roughly $7 billion in green energy projects that have been approved by you guys in Congress, all of the, what is it, 358 programs or something, all of them except one were canceled in blue states because they were blue states. I mean, this political punishment. There's no law against this, I believe, but, you know, what the hell?
2: Yeah, well, so there's like two questions there. The first one, you know, there's capitalism and there's truly exploitive capitalism that we're seeing, I think, come out of the oil companies, which is why you have to have regulations in place stronger than what we currently have, whether it be for windfall profits or for environmental controls. I mean, that's something you're not getting at all with this administration. The second part, though, is specifically what they've been doing illegally since Donald Trump became president, which is going over the power of Congress. We've appropriated funds in a bipartisan way, and 250 years of this country, no president has done what Donald Trump is doing by not approving projects that we approved. And that is worthy of oversight. We need to bring those folks in. We need to hold them accountable. I think, you know, there's probably instances where they said they did not do this in a partisan way, and we know now they did, and they need to be accountable for those actions.
1: That's good to hear. As they said, it's just blowing my mind watching them just break the law, break the norms, shatter. I mean, it's incredible. All right, we'll pick up our listeners' calls here on the other side of this break. It's 15 minutes past the hour. Congressman Mark Pocan is with us for the hour. It's Middays with Mark here on the Tom Hartman Program, taking your calls with the former chair of the Congressional Progressive Caucus in the U.S. House of Representatives. Stick around. We'll be right back.
0: This is the Tom Hartman Program.
1: It's Middays with Mark. Pocan.house.gov, POCAN.house.gov is the website and the Blue Sky handle. We'll be right back.

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0: Tired of spin and billionaire-backed news? 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Democracy belongs to you. Hey, if you're a homeowner in America, you need to listen to this. 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Welcome back. 21 minutes past the hour. Congressman Mark Pocan is with us for the hour, taking your calls. Ed in Chicago, you're on the air with Representative Pocan.
1: Yeah, hey, Congressman, you kind of covered this with Tom, but I'm going to ask it in a different way, because I think Trump and the Republicans are literally trap rats, and I fully expect to have ICE at voting locations, ballot boxes seized, and instigated violence at just enough locations to make January 6th look like a walk in the park, which is why we need an overwhelming number of people to show up and vote. And my question is, why is the Democratic Party being so Pollyannic about the midterms? I get the impression, with a few exceptions, but I get the impression that they're just acting like, well, this is going to be a normal election, our normal election cycle, and we don't really need to worry about it. And I don't get that.
2: Yeah, and to the second part, I could completely disagree. I hear every Democrat talking about this and concerned. It's just, we're not going to just fret the entire time. We're going to organize and get people out to vote. We're going to organize around candidates. We're going to make sure we're doing what we need to do to win those elections. And that's where the focus for all of us should be. Fretting is easy, but focusing is far more important. But I hear everyone talking about it. There are many plans that are in place for this. So, you know, every time you think and worry, go out and do something instead that'll help towards those November goals. And we're all going to be in a much better place because of it.
0: I'm wondering if there was ever any serious investigation into all the bomb threats that were phoned in, apparently from Russian sources, to voting polling places in critical swing districts in the 2024 election.
2: Yeah, I don't know that offhand, Tom. But I know that we're ready for, you know, there's potential of ICE, you know, but again, people who aren't citizens don't vote, but it's still intimidation. There's potential for a lot of different things that have already been talked about in the media, but also by the folks who actually can, you know, affect some of this policy. The biggest concern that we should have is in red states where there's an attorney general that's Republican or the secretary of state where they run elections, because they're going to have more ability to make it harder for people to vote. So there's extra burden on folks. But again, you know, I do think often, and I hear this at town halls and other places, while we're worrying so much, we really need to be, instead of fretting, focusing. And there's a lot that we can do to get us in a better place.
0: The biggest solution is to do what the Hungarians did, just show up in overwhelming numbers.
2: Exactly.
0: Bob in Raleigh, North Carolina, you're on the air with Congressman Pocan.
3: Hey, Tom. Hey, Congressman. Here in North Carolina, I was just at the General Assembly yesterday, and they're going to try, the Republican-held General Assembly is going to try to run through another Voter Suppression Act law. We might be able to hold it if we can keep our caucus together. So, Mark, for you to know, I am doing stuff. I am part of the Democratic Party here, and I am also canvassing actively. Number one, I just want to let you know that if need be, we are ready for a general strike. We hope it doesn't come to that. If you want to pass that back to your caucus, you know, nationally, we will do that. But my question is, what you've already said before, it appears we're expecting them to do their worst. North Carolina is a swing state. We expect ICE, the National Guard, to be maybe not at every polling place, but at enough to be able to do intimidation. And I can also understand if you don't want to say what the plan is, but I, you know, hearing that you guys are looking at this is good, and any other information you have is really appreciated. But I just want to let you know, we're preparing for the worst, and if we have to shut the country down for a bit, we're going to do that and help our neighbor helping neighbor. So anyway, I'll listen to your comments off the air here. Thank you, Tom, and thank you,
4: thanks,
3: thank you, Congressman, for being in the House of Pain.
2: Sure. No, thank you. Thanks for what you're doing. We appreciate that. That's going to be very helpful. Everyone doing our own part, whatever we can do in our own areas. But I'll tell you what I've noticed. A few weeks ago, the generic ballot between Democrats and Republicans congressionally was 8 points. I think it was last week I saw it jump to 11 points. We're leading right now. If the people lead, eventually the leaders will follow. I truly believe that, Tom. And I think the people out there leading on this, and that's great. So keep it up, but keep focused, because that's how we are going to have the best results. But, you know, at some point, this is going to be beyond their ability to try to tweak a point or two through a bunch of malfeasance. When you see these big numbers like this changing, it's because people are paying too much for groceries and everyday goods. They're paying more for healthcare and losing their healthcare, and paying more for utilities. We're paying more for gas because of an illegal war, and we're paying too much for housing. In addition to all the corruption that they're seeing come out of Washington, I think people have just had it, and that's good for democracy.
0: Do you, we have 25 seconds here. Do you expect that there's going to be actual, you know, like seizing ballots and things this fall?
2: We don't know yet, right? With Donald Trump, anyone who says they know, unless you, the only for sure thing you know is if there's a way for Donald Trump to make a profit, you should expect that, right? Because he's always about enriching Donald Trump. But everything else, we just have to be prepared for everything. We're going to be ready for anything.
0: Yeah. I mean, he tried to get the FBI to do that when in 2020, and they just refused to do it. So anyway.
2: Yeah.
0: Congressman Mark Pocan is with us for the hour, taking your calls. It's our regular Middays with Mark feature here on the Tom Hartman program, and we're very grateful for it. We'll be right back with more of your calls for the Chair Emeritus of the Congressional Progressive Caucus.
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0: Pocan.house.gov is both his website and his Blue Sky handle. We'll be right back with your calls for Representative Mark Pocan.

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2: And this is Labor History in Two. On this day in labor history, the year was 1913. That was the day 9,000 copper miners in the Keweenaw region of Upper Peninsula, Michigan, went out on strike. Organized by the Western Federation of Miners, the strike raged on for over 8 months, witnessing devastating tragedy in a Christmas Day fire and ending in bitter defeat. The strike was waged over basic issues like the 8-hour day, higher wages, mine safety, and union recognition. But strikers were also fed up with the company's paternalism and intrusion into their personal lives. They also worried for their jobs with the introduction of labor-saving machinery. The Western Federation of Miners succeeded early on in shutting down the mines, but the copper barons wouldn't budge. By August, many mines reopened with scab labor. Later that month, deputies shot two strikers dead and wounded two others as they returned home from attempting to collect strike benefits. The incident became known as the Sieberville Massacre. Striking miners were absolutely devastated when on Christmas Day, 73, mostly children, were trampled to death during a Christmas party and benefit at the Italian Hall in Calumet. Witnesses remembered seeing a man with a Citizens Alliance button just moments before someone yelled fire that caused the stampede. Soon after the Italian Hall disaster, Western Federation of Miner President Charles Moyer was shot by a Citizens Alliance mob, then loaded, bleeding, onto a train bound for Chicago. By April, the union was broke, the strike was broken, and the miners resolved to return to work. Bosses would only rehire strikers once they had turned in their union cards. The copper mines in the region would finally be organized some 30 years later in a campaign led by Mine Mill during the years 1939 to 1943. Labor History in Two brought to you by the Illinois Labor History Society and the Rick Smith Show. For more information, go to laborhistoryin2.com.
3: Welcome to Code WAC, where we break down how our healthcare system really works, what it means for you, and how we can make it better for everyone. I'm your host, Brenda Gazar. For many Americans, getting the right medical care isn't just about what their doctors recommend. It's also about what their insurance company is willing to cover. So what happens when those two don't agree? And why can it be so difficult for patients to fight back? Attorney Lisa Cantor has spent more than two decades helping patients challenge health insurance denials. Her cases have ranged from eating disorders to life-threatening cancers, giving her a firsthand look at how insurers make coverage decisions and the consequences when they favor profits over patients.
4: I just settled a case not too long ago with a young woman who went in for her regular mammogram. They saw something suspicious and thought she had breast cancer. And then when they did the follow-up x-ray, they found a huge thymic tumor in her chest, which was affecting both her heart and her lungs. This again was a Kaiser case. Not only could they not find a surgeon to take it out, so she had to go out of network and pay for the surgeon, but then when she wanted radiation, and she actually was at a well-known cancer site around the country, and they recommended proton beam therapy because they were radiating right near her heart and her lungs, and Kaiser again denied it.
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0: 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Or that after the show we send out Sue's Stack, a list of every topic I've discussed along with clickable hot links to every source of information I've shared with you on the air? 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Check it out. Welcome back. 34 minutes past the hour, and Congressman Mark Pocan is with us for the hour, taking your calls, the Chair Emeritus of the Congressional Progressive Caucus, and Amy in Madison, Wisconsin. You are on the air with Congressman Pocan.
1: Hi, Congressman Pocan. How does it look with the data centers and the issue affecting our ability to get the assembly in Wisconsin this year?
2: Yeah, so I'm going to answer it a little more generally, Amy, but thank you. You're a constituent calling in. But I think in many state legislatures, because data centers are predominantly a local government zoning slash state government issue right now and how people are dealing with it. This is an issue that clearly people are concerned about for good reason. And I think, you know, the states and the people who are calling out this, the local communities who are saying that they don't want them in their area are speaking in the most grassroots sense possible. So I think, you know, elected officials would be wise to listen to that and to also make sure that, you know, it's not just a NIMBY issue. Some people think it's just not in my backyard. In some cases, it's water usage and environmental concerns. In some cases, it's taking up farmland. In some cases, it's the cost and should be who's actually going to pay for that because there's a lot of infrastructure that's involved. And in some cases is, you know, what is this really for? I mean, Tom, you know, a big part of data centers is cryptocurrency mining and things like that. And people don't necessarily want to see that in their backyard. So, you know, I think this is an issue that people have to really have that full debate locally. We're seeing it in Wisconsin, Amy, as you know, but I think we're also seeing it in other states across the country. And that's a good thing that people are so involved.
0: Alfredo in Mountain View, California. You're on the air with Congressman Pocan.
3: Yeah, thank you for the opportunity to come. And thank you, Congressman, for all the hard work that you and your colleagues are doing. My question is regarding when the Democrats take over the House and the Senate, is it possible for them to perhaps write a bill that will freeze Trump's assets and force him to pay for all these illegal things that he's doing?
0: It's okay. We get it. He's committed a lot of crimes. Congressman?
3: Yeah, thank you.
2: Yeah, we understand, Alfredo. First of all, yes, you can write laws for most anything as long as it falls within the Constitution and our authority. However, I think the big issue we all have to remember is, you know, what's held us up previously when we passed H.R. 1, the most comprehensive campaign finance ethics and elections reform law ever, and the PRO Act to make it easier for workers to organize unions, and so many, the Equality Act, etc., has been the rules in the Senate with the filibuster. And I think that's where a lot of this, just to be blunt, is going to have to, the debate's going to have to take place, because if we can never do anything until you have 60 votes in that body, you're never going to do anything in a lot of consequential areas. So that has to be probably the most significant part of the debate. Yes, we can write a law for most everything. Certainly, we will investigate these bad things in the House and hopefully the Senate if they have the majority. But we got to get around the filibuster.
0: CJ in Shreveport, Louisiana. You're on the air with Congressman Pocan.
4: Hey, first, a brief thing to you. You said Antifa in the Commonwealth Report. Stop that, please. All right, on the mark, Pocan. Earlier, Tom asked you about the possibility that the Congress might not seat people that are coming in. As I understand it, wouldn't that be the incoming Congress that would get to vote on who gets to be seated, not the outgoing Congress? So if we win the majority, and it's the majority that decides who gets seated, then who would be making that decision? I mean, first they got to elect the speaker, right? And then the speaker swears the people in. And then, is that how that works?
2: Yeah, CJ, that's a good question, because I know, you know, in Wisconsin history, I believe it was Victor Berger, who was a socialist elected to Congress, wasn't seated. Then they had a special election, and he won the special election and went to Congress anyway. But that's a century ago. So I just don't have the exact answer. If I can, though, Tom, one thing that you just said, CJ, that seems to melt MAGA minds is the word Antifa. You know, recently they've decided to start using really Antifa and how they're going to go after Cuba. There's this report the State Department just did. It was the biggest piece of junk, fantastical, non-intellectual report I've ever read, I think, in the federal government. But they're starting to say that, you know, Cuba is really, you know, the mastermind behind Black Lives Matter and the ICE protests. And this is all an expansion of that NSPM 7 order that's going after Antifa, which, as we all know, isn't even a thing. It's really going after this concept that they want to go after people on the left for freedom of speech. So there is a real issue that we do have to address. So I just wanted to, because you said Antifa, I just wanted to bring it up because it's part of their agenda.
0: Yeah, it really should be a warning sign when your government says being

0: Americans have been a zombie, sleepwalking, following the Pied Piper. I think Tom's caller, Kenyatta, called the president the Pied Piper. Couldn't we label the Congress as these zombies? They sleepwalk. They let him lead us into war. They let him put a man in charge of the spies who had no experience in spies. This is just a zombie Congress. And I suggest maybe something else, but that is a word that could be, like Harry Truman in 1948 labeled the Congress the do-nothing Congress that worked so well with a good label of the zombie that sleepwalks and follows the Pied Piper. What do you think about this as labeling? Could you promote this among the Democrats, start talking about the Republican? That's why we need Democrats in Congress. What do you think, Congressman?
1: Yeah, I think anything that ties people to Trump, right? The midterms are a referendum on the current president. So Donald Trump is what the elections are about. Yeah, I think the only thing, like when they did the fight on do nothing, I got to let you know, we did this in Wisconsin when I was in the legislature, you know, 15 years ago or 20, maybe it might have been. And we talked about the do nothing legislature because they weren't getting anything done. Guess what came back in the polling? They didn't trust us enough to do anything. They were fine with us doing nothing. So sometimes there's more to it than just a word that might sound interesting. We got to make sure that the public also agrees that it's something that's a bad concept. And maybe zombie is, but, you know, that do nothing example is something that I've actually lived through, seen the numbers and realized that I didn't think of that part. That maybe, you know, if they don't have faith in Congress, maybe they're fine with us doing nothing. Sometimes we got to look at the totality.
2: Indeed. Rick in St. Paul, Minnesota, you're on the air with Congressman Pocan.
3: Yeah, you know, I wish people would start talking more about, all right, he closed all these agencies, cut back. All right, now explain to the people how that has to do with it's going to cost us more in health costs and all that. But on the other hand, all that money he's saving, how come our debt, our credit card keeps going up and up and up, and tell people what they're spending money on and kind of, you know, critically think. And when it comes down to it, hey, the what do you call it, king of bankruptcy is going to leave our country bankrupt while he's walking away with billions. I mean, people got to just critically think.
2: Oh, let's get a response here, Rick. Thank you.
1: Yeah, Rick, I think you're on to something in that, you know, everything with DOGE, they came to our subcommittee on appropriations and they said how we've saved billions of dollars because of what DOGE did. And then a Republican asked, are you going to put a report together? And they're like, oh, no, we're not going to bother with a report. Well, everyone knows, you know, if Donald Trump had a chance to actually brag about himself, it would take a millisecond for that to happen. In reality, I think they cost us way more money with what they did with DOGE. And just right now in healthcare, measles are up because of how we're responding. Screwworm, the virus that's, you know, making people have issues at the toilet on lettuce. All of this is because they scaled back on the people doing the functions that our taxpayers, our tax dollars pay for so that we don't get sick. So I think, you know, part of what you're going to see when we get the majority is an expose on this, because at the end of the day, you're right. This is a guy whose best quality is he knows how to make businesses go bankrupt. And that's in many ways what he's doing to this country.
2: Oh, man. Becky in Hamilton, Montana, you're on the air with Representative Pocan.
4: Hi, can you hear me?
2: Yes. Yeah, fine. Yeah.
4: Okay, sorry. Okay, I do not donate to the DCCC. We only donate to the PCCC. Now, my question is, what are the progressives going to do for Sam Forstegg in our Montana 1st Congressional District?
1: Yeah, so Progressive
4: Caucus. Him? Give money?
1: Yeah, so Progressive Caucus has already endorsed him two months ago, and supporting him. And by the way, the DCCC, which is the Democratic Congressional Campaign Committee, yesterday put him on their red to blue list, which means they're targeting him as well. I mean, he's a very strong candidate in Montana. So, you know, I'm not saying who to vote for or against, but if you believe in a candidate, this is your opportunity to make sure that they can win in November. But certainly the Progressive Caucus already did what you're asking. The D-trip that you're not so sure about is doing what you're asking. And I think what's left is just to make sure people in Montana are doing where they can

0: to help him out as well.
1: That's great. I mean, John Tester showed that, I realize he's not there now, but he showed that it is possible for a Democrat to win a seat in Montana.
0: Yeah, and he's a strong candidate.
1: Yeah, yeah, it just takes a good candidate. It's 45 minutes past the hour. Congressman Mark Pocan, Chair Emeritus of the Congressional Progressive Caucus, is with us for the hour. We'll be right back with more of your calls for Congressman Pocan. 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
1: Right back with your calls for Congressman Mark Pocan. Stick around.

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0: Hey, thanks so much for sharing our program and for reaching out to our stations and sponsors and letting them know that you're listening. It really means a lot to us.
1: 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Welcome back. Picking up your calls here for Congressman Mark Pocan. Julie in St. Paul, Minnesota. You are on the air with Representative Pocan.
2: Hello, Representative Pocan. Thank you for coming on, Tom. So,
3: of course.
2: I am here to ask that you consider being a co-sponsor on H.R. 9442. That is AI Data Center Moratorium Act. It is AOC's bill, the companion to one that Bernie has as well. I think they announced it back in March. I heard you talking early about the rurals and the local, the local communities, but they need help. We need federal help. We need state help. I've been to many of these meetings. All the community finds out after the fact, after everything's signed. There's NDAs involved. There's outdated ordinances. What we don't want to see is all these data centers being built, and then we're running after to try to regulate. And as you know, in that big bad bill, they wanted to forego regulating for 10 years, and they're even doing that in Texas, I just heard. So please sign on as a co-sponsor, okay?
1: Thank you, Julie.
3: Yeah, I don't think it's March. I think it's actually really recent because 9,442 is a number that I think the bills have now, but I'll take a look at it. But honestly, the fight right now is these great local communities who are taking votes saying a moratorium in their backyard. If people really want to have that ability to do something quickly, because Mike Johnson's not going to put this bill up, right? I think we all know that. Let's make sure we're dealing with it in local communities where the zoning is happening right now.
1: You mentioned data centers and crypto mining. Are some of these big companies using their surplus data center capacity, I would think probably overnight in particular, to mine crypto?
3: As I understand it, a lot of this is crypto. And then also, quantum computing is something that's about 5 years behind AI. And I think there's some fair questions on whether or not you're going to need the data centers in the same way. So there's a lot of questions that are very legitimate to have out there that people should be having instead of the debate, I think, that we often have in this area.
1: Remarkable. Debbie in Derry, New Hampshire, you're on the air with Congressman Pocan.
4: Hello, gentlemen. Thank you so much for all that you both do. You are such national treasures, both of you.
1: Thank you.
4: So here's my question. Representative Pocan, what are your thoughts on ICE? Do you think we should abolish ICE and their violent thugs, or what should we do with them?
3: So it's probably a longer answer I can give here. I introduced the first bill to abolish ICE in the first Trump administration and had no idea how bad it could get. I saw potential for problems, but not like this. I mean, you have to have a force that deals with our border, but honestly, they're more effective at the border than what they're doing now, and certainly interfering with citizens and going after non-criminals is not working in any way. So, this is one where, again, the people need to lead on. I think you can move elected officials to understand that right now ICE is not operating, I think, as it was proposed or intended, and that would be helpful.
1: Alice in Olympia, you are on the air with Congressman Pocan.
5: Hello, Congressman. You've been a hero of mine since I first learned of you when you were a Wisconsin congressman and attended the ALEC convention. and let us know of what was going there. At that time, a cousin of mine who was serving in the Washington State Legislature came back from a meeting like that, just all aglow of the people she'd met and the wonderful things that had happened. And she became such a strong advocate for no taxes and anti-abortion. And I just wonder if you'd share a little bit of that story with us. How many years ago was that?
3: Wow. It was when I was in the legislature. So I did it a few times, but they were probably about 20 years ago, give or take a few. But ALEC is the American Legislative Exchange Council. It's a corporate think tank for state legislators. It's really a dating service for conservative legislators and special interests. And they're very effective at passing model legislation in states. I kind of went as the fly in the soup and made sure I shared information with groups affected. And now we have other legislators doing that still. So we've made it so that their job is harder, but they are very effective and they are special interest.
1: That's really remarkable. We have about 30 seconds here. Your final thoughts for the week?
3: I think I'm going to end how I started. You know, your member of Congress is home for the next month. Your senators will be home after one more week. It's your best opportunity to have those conversations directly with your elected officials. And I encourage people to seek them out and do just that. It's the best thing for democracy is having those face-to-face conversations.
1: Yeah, absolutely. Oh, and when you went to ALEC, you were on our program, weren't you? Right if you got dragged out of there or kicked out or whatever?
3: Yes. Yeah, oh yeah, there was a lot. I got, you know, I was the loneliest guy in New Orleans. I didn't get invited to any of the parties where the stuff happened, but I came across an invite and a lot interesting happened. So
1: that's great. That's great. You're really one of the good guys. Congressman Mark Pocan, thank you so much for dropping by today.
3: Of course. Thank you as always. Appreciate it, Tom.
1: Thank you. All right. America ended the slave patrols. Trump is bringing them back, really? And big oil has doubled its profits this year. Are we going to do anything about that? Stick around. We'll talk about those topics. We'll be right back.

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2: Critics are concerned the deal could pave the way for other countries in the Middle East to want to acquire nuclear arms.
3: Trump signs deal to help Saudi Arabia begin enriching uranium. The U.S. oil industry knew of methane's danger to the climate and lied about it to the public, documents show. Plus,
4: warmer temperatures are impacting our food and the safety of our food.
3: Climate change has a role in the national outbreak of explosive diarrhea.
5: All of that crap news and more straight ahead from BradBlog.com. I'm Brad Friedman.
3: And I'm Desi Doyen.
5: Stand by for 6 minutes of independent green news, politics, analysis, and snarky comment.
6: Trump went on to threaten Canada with more tariffs due to the wildfire smoke.
7: You got to stop these fires from coming in and, you know, poisoning our air.
8: Are you sure you want America to set a precedent for paying for pollution? I feel like your pals at Pesticide Microplastic Death Diarrhea Lettuce Inc. might have other ideas.
5: Yep, they would. This is your Green News Report. Okay, Desi Doyen, it looks like Donald Trump has a new way to, let's say, complicate the Iran war. What do you got for us today?
3: Well, first, as you say, there is still no end in sight for Donald Trump's war on Iran. The Strait of Hormuz remains effectively closed. So naturally, Trump on Wednesday signed a new nuclear agreement with Saudi Arabia.
5: This will totally work.
3: That will allow the kingdom to enrich uranium for civilian reactors, which is also the path to a nuclear weapon. Trump's Saudi deal also limits international inspections. Critics warn that the deal raises nuclear proliferation risks in the Middle East. So, yes, for those keeping track, basically Trump started a war with Iran, claiming it was to prevent them from enriching uranium, while he is permitting Saudi Arabia to enrich uranium.
5: Well, we don't have any reason to not trust Mohammed bin Salman. He's never proven to be a threat to anyone.
3: Well, anyway, here in the U.S., the nation is going through the largest cyclosporiasis outbreak ever recorded, with more than 4,000 confirmed cases of explosive diarrhea. And as we go to air, the FDA has not definitively traced the source. Public health experts warn that higher temperatures and repetitive long-lasting heat waves caused by climate change are creating ideal conditions for cyclospora to thrive. Studies increasingly tie the surge in outbreaks of illnesses linked to Cyclospora, E. coli, West Nile virus, Vibrio, and other pathogens to man-made climate change because it is expanding their range.
5: Not Vibrio.
3: Food safety attorney Bill Marler on CBS warns we are not prepared.
9: There's a lot of studies that are coming out now that are showing that certain pathogens like E. coli, Salmonella, Campylobacter are adapting better to a heated environment than we are. We've got to adapt. And right now, FDA and the industry is being caught flat-footed.
5: Not Campylobacter.
3: In other news, the oil and gas industry has known since at least the 1960s that methane is an extremely potent greenhouse gas. They knew it was dangerous to the climate, and they knew that their operations have been releasing far more methane gas than the companies have officially reported.
5: You don't say.
3: That's according to internal industry documents revealed by the nonprofit Center for Climate Integrity. And instead of repairing methane leaks to reduce their climate impacts, the oil and gas industry chose instead to spend millions of dollars to deceive the public and policymakers, including advertising and influencer campaigns selling the myth of natural gas as clean, in part to quell competition from cleaner, cheaper electric appliances. They also spent millions on relentless lobbying to overturn even mild rules aimed at reining in their methane pollution. Meanwhile, The Guardian reports that new polling shows that amid a summer of repetitive, record-shattering heat waves, punishing drought, and deadly floods, a majority of U.S. voters now increasingly link extreme weather to the climate crisis.
5: Good.
3: 61% of likely American voters say extreme weather events are becoming more frequent, including 46% of Republicans. That despite efforts by Donald Trump, his administration, and elected Republicans to deny climate change as a con job and a hoax. Finally, some good news for Europe. In June, solar energy became the European Union's largest single source of electricity, generating more power than nuclear, natural gas, and wind energy.
5: Wow.
3: And for the first time ever, solar power in Europe now accounts for more than a quarter of all European electricity.
5: That's not just good news for Europe. That's good news for the entire globe. For much more on all of these stories and the ones we couldn't get to today, check out our website at greennews.bradblog.com. I'm Brad Friedman.
3: And I'm Desi Doyen.
5: And this has been your Green News Report.
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0: This is the Tom Hartman Program.
1: Hey, welcome to the second hour of our program. America ended the slave patrols, more or less. They really became the foundation of modern-day policing, particularly in the South. But now Trump is trying to bring them back, basically. I mean, you know, this is grim stuff. Most recently, ICE has begun violently force-feeding and catheterizing people who in the concentration camps who are doing hunger strikes. Excuse me. This is a violation of the 1975 Treaty of Tokyo, which and the World Medical Association has condemned force feeding and force catheterization as torture. But we're doing it in these ICE concentration camps to people who have not been even charged with a crime, much less convicted of a crime. Being in the United States without documentation is not a crime. It's a civil offense. It's not a criminal offense. So they have not been charged with a crime. They've not been convicted of a crime. Most of them have never been before a judge, which the Fourth and Fifth Amendments require. And the Sixth, Seventh, and Eighth Amendments, for that matter, the Due Process Amendments. This is pretty violent stuff, too. They strap you down. They you know, immobilize your arms and legs, and then they shove a tube up your nose, down your throat as you're choking and gagging. They get it all the way down into your stomach. It can do some damage to your sinuses and your throat on the way down. Frequently does, particularly when it's done in a prison setting with somebody who doesn't want it done, as opposed to, you know, an anesthetized person in a hospital. And then they take another tube and push it up your urethra into your bladder because you're tied down so you can't get up and use the toilet. And so it's forced feeding and forced catheterization. And this is painful stuff and violent stuff. And like I said, it's a violation of international law. I mean, you know, this international law goes back to when Mahatma Gandhi had a successful hunger strike against the British government that was then occupying India. The Red Cross, the United Nations have recognized that there is an absolute right to hunger strike as a legitimate form of legal protest. But ICE doesn't care. ICE has begun surveillance. It's buying surveillance and hacking services from companies like Palantir, Cellebrite, and Paragon. It's drawing on sprawling surveillance networks that include Flock license plate reader systems, facial recognition, cell phone forensics, commercial data brokers. They've basically created an infrastructure where they can track anyone in America. This goes way beyond, quote, illegal aliens. In fact, there's this professor, Eric Davis, in St. Paul, Minnesota. He's, you know, he teaches at the college there. And he's 53 years old. He said, they hauled me out and put me in a belly chain. He was driving to a doctor's office, a doctor's appointment, and they pulled over his car, dragged him out, and chained him. And now they're threatening him with 6 years of prison. And what he did was he went to a meeting. Seriously. That's what he did. He has been charged with using, quote, force, intimidation, and threats to prevent officers from carrying out their duties, but this from The Guardian, article by Sam Levin. These prosecutions, even when unsuccessful, are part of an effort to criminalize lawful community organizing, weaken movements opposing deportations, and turn the lives of activists upside down. Davis has, according to the government, had attended and facilitated meetings about protests and discussed his anti-authoritarian ideology with other activists. He is not accused of any violent acts. He is not accused of taking any specific actions at protests. He is not accused of having had any encounters with ICE agents. And nonetheless, he's facing 6 years in prison. I mean, specifically, they are not saying that this guy did anything, you know, anything violent or anything like that. He says, they're trying to ruin our lives. He says, I try not to remind myself all the time that the consequence of this bureaucracy is my freedom. And he also worries that this is going to ruin his academic work and his job. He has struggled to sleep, and the case has taken a toll on his personal relationships, he said. The 15 defendants are under a strict no-contact order with each other, which has meant he has been cut off from several close friends who are also defendants in the case. This is Gestapo stuff. I mean, you know, we went through this once before in the United States back in the 1840s, 50s, and 60s down in the Deep South. And, you know, the slave patrols were kind of the tip of the spear to not just track down, enslaved people who had run away, but also to punish white people who stood up against slavery or just against the oligarchy. There was a large labor movement in the South back in the 1840s and 1850s that the slave patrols helped put down as well. And, you know, following that same strategy, the deal was back then was to get as many, even the slave patrols were not that large, but if you could get as many local police agencies involved as possible. This, by the way, this was the strategy that the Gestapo did in Germany too. There were fewer than 40,000 Gestapo officers in Germany at their peak, but they had cut deals with all the local police departments to feed people to them. And the slave patrols, they had a deal where if you caught a runaway slave, this was under the Fugitive Slave Act of 1850. You were paid a $10 commission. That's $450 in today's money. And so all these local cops had this incentive to go out and, you know, look for black and brown people. Well, following that same strategy now, over 760 local police departments have now signed up with ICE for a task force model. There's 1,493 active agreements. They've deputized between 13,000 and 15,000 local officers to assist ICE. And they're just getting started. Right now, only about 32% of the nation lives in, about 77 million of us, live in a county with an enrolled agency. ICE is promising full salaries, overtime, startup costs, performance bonuses, all tied to immigration arrests. And, you know, here we go. Right, virtually none of the roughly 700 or 70,000 people that are being held right now in ICE concentration camps have experienced any due process. ICE is ignoring the Fifth Amendment's requirement that, quote, no person shall be deprived of life, liberty, or property without due process of law. And like the old slave patrols, they're going after protesters now, using anonymity and abuse and excesses. I mean, in addition to shooting dead Americans like Alex Preddy and Renee Good, ProPublica and Frontline found more than 300 American citizen protesters and bystanders who have been arrested during these immigration sweeps and accused of assaulting or interfering with law enforcement. I mean, this is even members of Congress, you know, have been assaulted. And the point of this is to create an immediate reign of terror, dampening protests so that people will say, well, maybe I shouldn't go out in the streets. Maybe I shouldn't, you know, speak out. You know, the former plumber, who's now our DHS secretary, Mark Wayne Mullen, said in his confirmation that ICE could be sent to polling places in the event of a specific threat. And now we've also got the situation where people are imitating ICE and going out and assaulting people. I mean, this has been happening all over the country. The most recent one was just a few days ago here in Oregon. But this is how a state, a nation, becomes a police state. And we're watching it in real time with masked secret police in the United States of America. I literally never thought in my lifetime that I would be saying these words. And, you know, Trump and the Republican Party do not want to give up their secret police. I'm just astounded. I mean, this is the Republican Party that for years and years and years have been talking about, you know, nanny state and government overreach and big government. And now they're loving it.
0: This is the Tom Hartman Program.
1: I don't think this is going to work out for them, but over the short term, this is damn scary stuff. We'll be right back.

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2: Hey, Tom Harpin here. In my new book, Threshold, The Crisis of Western Culture, I'm looking at the deteriorating state of our planet, where the dynamics of environmental, economic, and population change are boiling over the limits within which society can function. I'll be busting the myths and ideologies of religious fundamentalism, capitalism run amok, male domination and hierarchy, and militarism that are draining our world of its natural and human resources and engendering the suffering of millions for the benefit of a few. Threshold examines cultures that have thrived from the mother city of Caral, Peru to modern Denmark, and targets 5 areas of policy, national, religious, economic, corporate, and environmental, for specific and immediate reform. Radical in scope and boldness, but simple in its common sense logic, my book Threshold illustrates the mistakes we have made as a culture, as a country, and as individuals, and provides the inspiration and motivation that you're looking for to build a better, more sustainable world for all. It's available in fine bookstores everywhere. Threshold.
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You were promised something. Work hard, play by the rules, and you'd own a home, raise a family, and retire with dignity. That was the deal. It was called the American Dream. So what happened? Well, it didn't die. It was killed. And we know who did it, when they did it, and how they got away with it. Who killed the American Dream? The greatest political crime ever told. A new book by me, Tom Hartman. That's Who Killed the American Dream? The greatest political crime ever told.

0: 1 minute past the hour. Welcome back. So making a killing literally and figuratively, Big Oil's profits have just about doubled so far this year. Oxfam International looked into this, and they found that their profits are the largest oil and gas companies in America. Their profits are on track to skyrocket from $23 billion in the first quarter of the year to $45 billion in the second. First 3 months, $23 billion in profit. That's money that's left over that they get to share with their shareholders and executives and whatnot. $23 billion. It's now going to be $45 billion for the second quarter. Why? Because of Trump's war in Iran. This is the industry that gave Donald Trump hundreds of millions of dollars, and they're just making a fortune here. This is from the report, quote, projected full-year profits of BP, Chevron, Eni, ExxonMobil, Shell, and Total Energies amounted to $147 billion. Amazing. The U.S.-Israeli war of choice and the war and the Russian war against Ukraine have spiked the price of oil. Also, the top U.S. fossil fuel executives have sold nearly $400 million of their own company's stock. Now, their stock is hitting a high right now, so they're cashing out. Big Oil's, one of these activists, Oxfam's climate policy lead, Mariana Paoli, says, Big Oil's greed is incompatible with a living planet, and unless governments rein it in, they will make a mockery of international climate targets. We are looking at just an explosion of global warming. Oxfam contends that the rich polluter profit tax that they're suggesting would raise about $400 billion and might begin to help deal with this problem. But this is wild. I mean, Trump's push for AI, for data centers that run on natural gas because it's clean, right? Which is a scam that was promoted by the natural gas industry for years and years. According to a new report from Oil Change International, wholesale gas prices are being driven up by AI data centers and Trump's shutting down all these green energy projects. His administration has fast-tracked federal permits for data center developers, loosened environmental review processes, and directed his agencies to provide incentives to finance the data center boom. And gas is going to be the principal fuel for these things. They suggest that the data center boom could increase gas consumption by 17% by the early 2030s, just 5 years down the road. With the cheapest gas being rapidly depleted, more demand will require producers to expand drilling to parts of the country where it's much more expensive to operate. Meanwhile, the Trump administration, Republicans in Congress have gutted federal support for wind power construction and other renewable sources. So here we are. They're projecting that between 2026 and 2040, the average wholesale price of gas could jump by 80% or more, which I suppose is a good thing. But, it's kind of wild stuff when, we've got an administration that was just yelling last week about imposing a 50% tariff on Canada. I think they've gone ahead and done it, imposing a 50% tariff on Canada because the smoke from their wildfires is coming into the United States. When those wildfires are caused by the product that is being sold so profitably by these companies that are actively supporting Donald Trump and he's actively supporting them. I mean, the irony is just mind-boggling. Meanwhile, there's a fellow named Sam Tunick, who is part of the No Cop City movement down in Atlanta for this police training center. And he came back into the country, and he had this thing called Graphene OS on his Android cell phone that if you put in a particular number, like when you're trying to unlock the phone, if you put in, instead of the unlock number, you put in the crisis number, it just erases your phone. And when he came back into the country from the Dominican Republic, he was asked to turn over his phone, and he gave them that number, and it wiped out his phone. Well, a few months later, he was driving down the street, and he got pulled over and arrested get out of your car, look at this taillight. He got out of the car to look at the taillight, and they handcuffed him and said, you're going to prison for destruction of evidence. This is wild. And, he's fighting back, saying you had no right to take my phone in the first place, but that's going to be a tough one because the Supreme Court has already said that basically they can search any of your electronic equipment if you're coming into the country from outside the country. we'll see. But this is just wild. You know, wiping your own phone. He had not been accused of a crime. Wiping your own phone is apparently now a felony in Trump's new police state, America. 27 minutes past the hour. What's on your mind? I'll pick up your calls on the other side of the break. Stay with us.
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0: Defending America from the weapons of mass deception. I'll be right back with you.

0: If you're a homeowner in America, you need to listen to this. 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
1: T-H-O-M. On this day in labor history, the year was 1913. That was the day 9,000 copper miners in the Keweenaw region of Upper Peninsula, Michigan, went out on strike. Organized by the Western Federation of Miners, the strike raged on for over 8 months, witnessing devastating tragedy in a Christmas Day fire and ending in bitter defeat. The strike was waged over basic issues like the 8-hour day, higher wages, mine safety, and union recognition. But strikers were also fed up with the company's paternalism and intrusion into their personal lives. They also worried for their jobs with the introduction of labor-saving machinery. The Western Federation of Miners succeeded early on in shutting down the mines, but the copper barons wouldn't budge. By August, many mines reopened with scab labor. Later that month, deputies shot two strikers dead and wounded two others as they returned home from attempting to collect strike benefits. The incident became known as the Sieberville Massacre. Striking miners were absolutely devastated when on Christmas Day, 73, mostly children, were trampled to death during a Christmas party and benefit at the Italian Hall in Calumet. Witnesses remembered seeing a man with a Citizens Alliance button just moments before someone yelled fire that caused the stampede. Soon after the Italian Hall disaster, Western Federation of Miner President Charles Moyer was shot by a Citizens Alliance mob, then loaded, bleeding, onto a train bound for Chicago. By April, the union was broke, the strike was broken, and the miners resolved to return to work. Bosses would only rehire strikers once they had turned in their union cards. The copper mines in the region would finally be organized some 30 years later in a campaign led by Mine Mill during the years 1939 to 1943. Labor History in 2 brought to you by the Illinois Labor History Society and the Rick Smith Show. For more information, go to laborhistoryin2.com.
2: Welcome to Code WAC, where we break down how our healthcare system really works, what it means for you, and how we can make it better for everyone. I'm your host, Brenda Gazar. For many Americans, getting the right medical care isn't just about what their doctors recommend. It's also about what their insurance company is willing to cover. So what happens when those two don't agree? And why can it be so difficult for patients to fight back? Attorney Lisa Cantor has spent more than 2 decades helping patients challenge health insurance denials. Her cases have ranged from eating disorders to life-threatening cancers, giving her a firsthand look at how insurers make coverage decisions and the consequences when they favor profits over patients.
3: I just settled a case not too long ago with a young woman who went in for a regular mammogram. They saw something suspicious and thought she had breast cancer. And then when they did the follow-up x-ray, they found a huge thymic tumor in her chest, which was affecting both her heart and her lungs. This again was a Kaiser case. Not only could they not find a surgeon to take it out, so she had to go out of network and pay for the surgeon, but then when she wanted radiation, and she actually was at a well-known cancer site around the country, and they recommended proton beam therapy because they were radiating right near her heart and her lungs, and Kaiser again denied it.
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0: 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Stay informed, stay empowered. Welcome back. 34 minutes past the hour. So just a couple of quick things. Number one, Saudi Arabia has now entered the war with Iran. Is this because Donald Trump just gave them nuclear weapons or the ability to begin the process of building nuclear weapons? Inquiring minds want to know. And Eric Trump just posted a nice little ditty that Betty Bowers reposted. This is a quote from, this is Eric Trump's entire post. Any and all who dare to defy the American golden age, heed this warning, you will lose. Toe the line or we will run you down. The gloves are off and we are not playing around this time. For now, it's tariffs, but trust me, we can and will do so much worse. In all caps, so much worse. Toe the line? You're going to run us down? Eric? Or should I say Kuse, right? Uday and Kuse Trump? That's wild. It's just absolutely wild. It's not, this is not the country that I thought I was growing up in. I'm just astonished. John in Longdon, Oregon. Hey, John, what's on your mind today?
1: Hello.
0: Logston. Oregon.
1: How are you? Logston.
0: Yeah, I'm fine, John.
1: What's
0: up?
1: You?
0: Yep.
1: Hey, I had a proposal for a new quarter holiday. But before I get to that, you always wanted to know what we thought of the morbidly rich. And I've always considered them the spoiled, rotten children of the jet set.
0: Mm.
1: And I think that NAFTA was actually passed to coddle them as they travel around the world looking for poor people to buy stuff from.
0: Well, that's certainly been the consequence of it, yeah.
1: It sure has. But I wanted to propose a three-day weekend every fourth year by making the Monday before the presidential election No King's Day.
0: Oh, I like that.
1: Yeah, I think that it goes right back to the Revolution.
0: Mm-hmm.
1: And
0: certainly
1: it
0: in spirit,
1: be a
0: yeah.
1: holiday we can actually get behind.
0: Yeah.
1: But I could do a little bit more name-calling, our Secretary of War.
0: Yeah.
1: I've called him Hog's Breath since the first time Senator Wyden couldn't pronounce his name in a public meeting. I stood up and gave it to him.
0: It's good Hog's Breath.
1: Hog's Breath.
0: I just call him Whiskey Pete, but yeah.
1: But I also wanted to say that we have a bit of an argument. And that you sort of poo-pooed me months ago. I haven't talked to you since. When I told you that I thought that Citizens United was passed to give cover to the people funding the candidate that I see as most likely to kill his constituents. After George Bush came out and mocked the dim-witted woman that he was about to have executed and set the record for executions in Texas.
0: Mm-hmm. That was when he was governor.
1: His funding went through the roof shortly after that NAFTA was passed.
0: Mm-hmm.
1: Because they didn't like being looked at. I'm not NAFTA.
0: Yeah.
1: But Citizens United.
0: Citizens United, okay, yeah. 2010, yeah. Because NAFTA was in the late 90s.
1: Right, I just got
0: yeah.
1: confused.
0: No, it's okay. I got it. I got it, John. It's possible. I'm not. I've reached a point where it's hard to poo-poo anything these days.
1: Right. I mean, I think you could go back and check on who was actually who gave Bush a pile of money right after that,
0: mm-hmm.
1: and see if they aren't pushing the Heritage Foundation's program today.
0: Yeah. Well, you've got a bunch of right-wing billionaires who believe that fascism is really the best system of government. I mean, it's the same mistake that that Fritz Thyssen made back in Germany in the 1930s when he was the guy who funded Hitler's rise to power. He raised the first $3 million for the Nazi Party in 1933. And, was principally responsible. I mean, he was the Elon Musk of that era. And he ended up fleeing the country and writing a book called I Paid Hitler. It was a giant apology. So, yeah, I get it. John, I got to move along, but thank you for the call. Well said. Josh in Millerton, New York. Hey, Josh, what's on your mind today?
2: Oh, Tom, nice to speak to you, sir. I love what you do.
0: Thank you.
2: I was a co-counsel on a lawsuit against an 1,100 megawatt power plant, natural gas power plant in Dover Plains, New York. So I'm kind of focused. I mean, one of the biggest races happening right now in November is in the 17th congressional district in New York, Kate Conley against Mike Lawler. Mm-hmm. And I think these elections are really a time where, you know, people can come together and really put pressure on our elected officials, our soon-to-be elected officials, to do right on certain issues. And climate change, I mean, you said it well, and, you know, there's a lot more we could say, but I don't see, you know, Kate Conley grew up in Peekskill. It's in New York. It's an hour away from this power plant in Dover Plains. And I've tried to find out what her

0: She's not my representative, but I'm really focused because I did a lot of work to try to do something about educating people about how bad methane is.
1: Right.
0: Because for the longest time, as you've said, I mean, carbon dioxide was the issue. Everybody was like against
1: methane is 27 times more potent as a greenhouse gas. Yeah.
0: Yeah, and I'm sure you read Bill McKibben. I mean, he just came out with an email, I think it was yesterday, where he's talking about people that I work with from Cornell University who were screaming from the mountaintops, methane is a big problem. And they were accepting this, our elected officials, organizations, you know, lots of people were accepting this as a transition fuel. And as you spelled out, you know, it was a boondoggle, a complete boondoggle. Just another way for them to make more money from another source because carbon dioxide, you know, probably other reasons, but, you know, they saw the carbon dioxide had, you know, what it should have, a bad mark of, you know, this is bad stuff. And we'll just market this stuff as being acceptable. And lots of organizations, I think one of the largest, you know, I think it was Greenpeace, you know, I could be wrong, but I think they took a big check from, you know, the fossil fuel industry to rubber stamp it as
1: that would surprise me tremendously, Josh. But I get your point. And there was actually an article that was published in just in the last week, I think, on the Guardian, as I recall. I read so many different news sites, it's hard to keep them straight. But that, you know, basically exposing how the fossil fuel industry, with regard specifically to methane, to natural gas, did the same thing the tobacco companies, you know, did for years and years.
0: Right.
1: You know, just saying, no, this, I mean, I'm old enough to remember Ronald Reagan wearing a lab jacket, a doctor's outfit, you know, a white coat, and with a stethoscope around his neck saying, smoke Chesterfields, you know, doctors smoke Chesterfields. They're good for your throat when you have a sore throat. I remember that, right? I mean, I was a little kid, but I remember it. And
0: the same man who took the solar panels off of the freaking roof.
1: Yeah, exactly.
0: After Jimmy Carter. I mean,
1: that's right.
0: And everybody like celebrates this guy as one of the best presidents ever. I mean, what he did, the unions.
1: Reagan was,
0: I could go on and on.
1: Yeah, he was the worst president of my lifetime until Trump. I mean, you know, Trump is dismantling America on behalf of Vladimir Putin and President Xi. There's no doubt in my mind about that. He's destroyed large chunks of our government. He's ruined our reputation around the world. He is destroying our country on behalf of Putin. I can't come up with any other explanation.
0: I agree with you 1,000,000%. I also am wondering. You know, I haven't really seen a lot about what people are doing for the 15th anniversary of 9/11, I'm sorry, of Occupy Wall Street. September 17th, 15 years ago, you know, what an amazing moment. And the powers that be were able to, you know, do what they did. And, you know,
1: it wasn't just the powers that be. There's a political cult based out of New York City that essentially took over Occupy Wall Street and destroyed it from within, you know, unfortunately.
0: Exactly.
1: So,
0: and I've got,
1: it's a left-wing political cult.
0: Just to not to, you know, plug anything. I hate marketing. I hate, you know, I mean, you just speak for yourself and people should really be paying attention to you because you go after it every day. And I've been doing it for 30 years. But I mean, what you're doing every day, I think is just, you know, your name. As an attorney, I've seen a lot of attorneys' names. One of them was Badness. And why was he a bad guy? Your name, Hartman. I mean, I think the man upstairs has, I don't know if it's sense of humor or, you know, trying to educate people about who you should pay attention to. But Hartman, I mean, like, wow, you've got it going on with, you know, I mean.
1: Josh, you're embarrassing me. Thank you. Josh, I got to move. I got to run. Thank you for the call. And thank you for commiserating with me about the state of this country and the damage that Donald Trump is doing to America. It's grim. It's 15 minutes before the hour. We'll be back with more of your calls in just a little bit. Stick around.
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1: It's the place where despair is not an option. I'll be right back with more of your calls.

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When was the last time you woke up actually feeling rested or got through a day without feeling totally stressed out? Yeah, over 50% of adults say they

0: Hey, thanks so much for sharing our program and for reaching out to our stations and sponsors and letting them know that you're listening. It really means a lot to us. Welcome back. 10 minutes before the hour, picking up your calls here. Phil in Salinas, California. Hey, Phil, what's on your mind today?
1: Well, I think Monday or Tuesday or maybe last week you said that you didn't think that Trump and his family should be punished. I think they should be made poor. I think we need to take every piece of anything that they got that's worth money and tell them that, you know, you're a drug dealer, so we have to confiscate it.
0: Yeah.
1: Ill-gotten gains is what it is.
0: Yeah. Well, what specific ill? You know, I'm all in favor of, you know, going after Trump and his family for the grifts that they've engaged in. I don't think that you can really go beyond that without setting a terrible precedent for the future.
1: Well, look, ill-gotten gains. He you know, if you take $500 and you put it over here and you make $5 million, that $5 million is the ill-gotten gains, not the $500.
0: I think this might be one of the things that Donald Trump is most concerned about, Democrats taking control of the House and Senate, is that they will start investigating his financial activities while he's been president. And I suspect if they do, they're going to find a lot of really grim stuff. Phil, thank you. Well said. Ron in Northern Arizona. Hey, Ron, what's on your mind today?
2: Yeah, Tom, I was really concerned with the House and Senate. You mentioned might not seat a duly elected legislator.
0: Mm-hmm. It's happened before.
2: Throughout the years, in 1919, the House denied a seat to a member of the Socialist Party from Wisconsin who had been denied a seat.
0: Yeah, Mark Pocan mentioned that.
2: Did he mention that Powell versus McCormick in 1969, the Supreme Court ruled that Congress could not, by a majority vote, refused membership to a candidate who had the qualifications for office.
0: Oh,
2: and now in,
0: go ahead.
2: In 1967, the House refused Representative Adam Clayton Powell Jr., African American, who represented Harlan for like 20 years.
0: Mm-hmm.
2: But the Supreme Court held that the appropriate recourse to the case was expulsion by a 2/3 vote, and they would not convert that vote to refuse him a seat to Congress.
0: Right.
2: So you're a great scholar, and maybe I'll get some fulfillment with that little tidbit.
0: Hey, Google David French, New York Times, legislature or House or Senate seating members, and read his op-ed from last week. He also cites the Supreme Court case in which the Supreme Court reaffirmed the doctrine that's in Article 1, Section 5 of the Constitution, that only the House and Senate can determine who they will seat. Now, those cases that you're talking about, I'm guessing, were not pivoting on whether or not the House or Senate had the power to do that, but whether or not the rationalization that they were providing was legitimate. Which is maybe a completely different thing, but I'm just guessing, Ron.
2: No, I disagree with that. My text tells me that they cannot do it.
0: Yeah, well, I hope you're right. I hope you're right. I encourage you to read David French's piece. I'm just raising the question. I don't know the answer at the end of the day. I don't know. I've heard arguments on both sides. Ron, thanks for the call. Thanks for the information too. I appreciate it. Ann in Trinity, Florida. Hey, Ann, what's on your mind today?
3: Hey, Tom. Thank you so much for what you do. I was calling because I heard your reading of Eric Trump's post.
0: Yeah.
3: And initially, when you were reading it, I thought, okay, so he's speaking to us, the regular voters. He's speaking to, you know, maybe the U.S. congressional members, maybe state governors, state congressional members, or state legislatures.
0: Mm-hmm.
3: And then when you got to the end and you mentioned the word tariff,
0: mm-hmm.
3: That actually brings to question, is he actually threatening foreign governments? Don't do development deals with Trump org, will they then get tariffs?
0: Yeah, it opens with any and all who dare to defy the American golden age. Heed this warning. So I'm not sure exactly what he means by that. Betty Bauer says their unpleasant entitlement is only exceeded by their stupidity. So... but, you know, what can you say?
3: But, yeah. But yeah, it sounds like they would like to, what was it, run all of us over?
0: Yeah, I think so. Yeah, he says, toe the line or we will run you over. Yep. Gloves are off and we're not playing around this time. He says, heed this warning. You will lose, toe the line, or we will, and that's all caps, run you down. So run you down, not run you over, but, you know, close enough. Okay, Ann, thank you very much. Thanks for pointing it out. Asha in Seattle? Asha?
4: Oh, yes.
0: Hey.
4: Hi, Tom. Oh, wait. Okay, I don't know how to take that thing off. Okay. So, I wanted to respond to a previous caller that had mentioned something about ICE or APEC involvement in ICE.
0: Okay.
4: And you remember that one?
0: I do.
4: And I got kind of curious. So I went on the computer and I was checking. And so I just want to read this tiny little thing here. And it said that APEC does not lobby on immigration or immigration and customs enforcement, ICE, mm-hmm. policy, but rather uses candidates' votes or positions regarding ICE as tactical talking points in U.S. election campaigns. The organization focuses strictly on promoting a pro-Israel agenda in Congress, occasionally weaponizing domestic policy votes like ICE funding to attack or support specific Democratic candidates.
0: That makes a lot of sense. When they were coming after Sheila Jayapal here in Portland, they were accusing her of all kinds of wild stuff. None of it had, the word Israel never even appeared because they were hiding behind a front group, and we didn't learn until after the election that it was actually APEC that had spent millions of dollars to take her down. Thank you, Asha.
4: Yeah.
0: I appreciate that information. That was perfect. Perfect codicil for, footnote, endnote for that argument. Thank you. Brilliant. We've got the smartest people on earth here listening to this program. I really appreciate you all. We'll be right back.
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12: A state of emergency in Western Europe as apocalyptic fires have forced nearly 300,000 to flee their homes.
13: Extreme wildfires rage across Spain and France.
14: It just shows you cannot rely on the United States. You certainly can't count on the Trump administration.
13: Trump reneges on nuclear deal with Saudi Arabia. Plus, another climate-intensified heat dome broils America.
15: Broiled America. Sounds delicious. All of those apocalyptic stories and more straight ahead. From BradBlog.com, I'm Brad Friedman.
13: And I'm Desi Doyen.
15: Stand by for 6 minutes of independent green news, politics, analysis, and snarky comment.
16: Drill, baby, drill. Corresponds to burn, baby, burn.
15: I can't add anything snarky to that. This is your Green News Report. Okay, Desi Doyen, a lot of apocalyptic news today, it seems to me. What do you have for us today?
13: Well, first, a follow-up. Donald Trump tossed a wrench into his signed deal with Saudi Arabia to develop nuclear energy. Trump tacked on a whole new requirement of normalization of relations with Israel. His retreat on the deal came after a wave of bipartisan backlash, warning that it would increase risks of nuclear proliferation across the very volatile Middle East.
15: Wow, Donald Trump screwed something massively up in foreign policy? How often does that happen?
13: Meanwhile, unusually repetitive and prolonged extreme heat domes have struck again in the U.S. and Europe, intensifying drought and wildfires across America, Canada, and Europe. In the U.S., about 70 million people are facing another round of excessive heat advisories, the third heat dome in less than 8 weeks, bringing dangerously hot temperatures to southern and central states. In St. Louis, the heat index, that's the feels-like combo of heat and extreme humidity, the heat index hit a punishing 130 degrees.
15: 130 degrees in St. Louis, Missouri.
13: Yes, and in Phoenix, they set a new record for the highest number of consecutive days at 95 degrees or higher for the first time ever.
15: Congratulations, Phoenix.
13: Spain and France have declared national emergencies over raging heat and wind-driven mega fires, the most intense fires in decades, so intense that the fires are creating their own storms. More than 360,000 people have been forced to evacuate. It's the largest peacetime evacuation in France since World War II. Fires are encroaching on the outskirts of Madrid, where officials say the fires are, quote, impossible to fight. Europe is the fastest warming continent. Scientists say the buildup of heat and drought is being supercharged by man-made climate change, which is driven by the burning of fossil fuels. This summer's prolonged heat waves and extreme dryness have fueled the worst start ever to the global wildfire season. On Democracy Now!, climate journalist and author John Valiant put it succinctly.
16: These conditions have been slowly building and worsening for decades, basically vindicating, unfortunately, the warnings of climate scientists and firefighters. Drill, baby, drill corresponds to burn, baby, burn. And the more fuel we burn as human beings, the more fuel wildfires will burn across our landscapes.
13: Heat is also exacerbating out-of-control wildfires in Oregon, Washington State, Minnesota, and British Columbia that are again forecast to generate hazardous air quality across the northern U.S. Wildfire smoke contains toxic gases and particles that can trigger respiratory illnesses and raise the risk of long-term health issues. And the Trump administration's cuts are making it worse in Minnesota. Last year, the Trump administration canceled millions of dollars in federal grants for forest management and fire prevention in the state's bone-dry national forests, which fire officials now say, quote, would have been effective in stopping or slowing down these fires. And finally, late last week, the Trump administration admitted in court that it canceled $8 billion in grants for hundreds of clean energy projects last year, quote, based solely on whether the grant recipient state voted for Trump in the 2024 presidential election. And now a new report by Blue Green Alliance calculates that Trump administration policies that slashed federal support for clean energy have led to the cancellation or delay of more than $80 billion in investment in hundreds of projects, costing more than 100,000 jobs across dozens of states.
15: Well, we promised you apocalypse. The idiocy comes free. For much more on all of these stories and the ones we couldn't get to today, check out our website at greennews.bradblog.com. Find, follow, and share us planet-wide on the social medias, especially Blue Sky, at Green News Report. I'm Brad Friedman.
13: And I'm Desi Doyen.
15: And this has been your Green News Report. It's the end of the world.
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1: Hey, welcome back to the third hour of our program. Sabrina Hake is on the line with us, federal trial attorney, 20-plus years, specializing in First and 14th Amendment cases, defense cases, contributor to numerous law journals and publications, including the Chicago Tribune. Most consequentially, she, at least for me, I love her writing. She writes a regular newsletter called The Hake Take, H-A-A-K-E, Take. It's over at Sabrina Hake, H-A-A-K-E, .substack.com. And Sabrina, welcome back to the program. There's two of your stories that I wanted to talk about. The first is about Todd Blanch. It looks like John Cornyn is saying he's gonna blow this thing up, around the Epstein files. But just in general, your thoughts on Todd Blanch and the crisis that he's creating for the country and the crisis he may be creating for himself.
2: Oh, hi, Tom. First of all, I think the Cornyn thing is pretty much just theater. I think he's going to confirm. He's asking for a written waiver of the IRS settlement and the slush fund. They can doctor anything up. It won't be worth the paper it's written on. You and I both know that. I think that it's going to that they will come through and they will confirm him. That's just a guess. I don't have any, side information, but that's how I read the tea leaves.
1: Well, that's how it worked out with the director of national intelligence, with Jay, what's his name, Clements or whatever.
2: Yeah. Even though Trump really screwed him in his primary, I think Cornyn's going to come through because he has donors that still support him. And that's money in politics. But the bigger issue for me on Blanch, and the reason I think he's very likely to get disbarred, isn't necessarily about the Epstein files. What Blanch did with the IRS case, and by now everyone knows the story, he tried to set up a $1.8 billion slush fund for Trump to hand out to people who broke the law on his behalf on J6. But he also tried to waive criminal fines from the IRS that Trump and his sons and his family may already owe. And the estimate I've read on that is $650 million in unpaid taxes and penalties and fines. It isn't even about the theft that Blanch tried to pull off. It's the way he did it. And this is what's gotten the ire of all the federal judges and the New York Bar Association, who has submitted a petition to the Senate Confirmation Committee to decline to confirm him. The way Blanch went about this is, remember, he filed a suit on behalf of Trump personally against the IRS, which Trump currently oversees. He files this lawsuit. He puts together this alleged settlement where Trump's going to pocket this immunity ruling in the $1.8 billion slush fund. And then he tried to get the federal court to sign off on it. When the judge said, hey, you can't, there's no such thing as a lawsuit where the plaintiff and the defendant are the same party. You better explain to me how this is a real lawsuit. How do I even have jurisdiction over this? He ran out the clock, waited till the day before his pleading was due, and then he filed a motion to dismiss. When he filed that motion to dismiss, rather than answer the judge's questions about what the hell he was doing, he then came out to the American public and said, look, we have a settlement. This is a settlement of a federal lawsuit. And in this settlement, we're going to waive Trump's immunity for his IRS fines and penalties and his back due taxes. And we're going to set up the slush fund. Now, Congress had a fit over that. The Republicans rightly pushed back on that. But it isn't about the amount of the theft. It's the fact that he tried to get that in a dismissal order. He tried to get that in a settlement order of a case that was bogus from the beginning. And he knew it. Anyone who's gone to law school knows from Civil Procedure 101, you have to file a lawsuit to actually have a legitimate case in controversy in front of the court. If you represent, if one party's on both sides of the case, that's not a case. That's Trump using his fingers to dig into the cookie jar. He could sue any federal agency that he's in charge of and claim that they've settled and then arrogate to himself billions of dollars. I mean, it's complete collusion and it's a fraud on the court. That got so many judges, over 100 federal judges filed a letter with the New York Bar Association asking them to disbar Blanch over this. They didn't use the words directly, you need to disbar him. They said, you need to investigate this because this is a fraud upon the court, not just because of theft, but because of the way he tried to do it. He tried to hoodwink the federal court into going along with it. And he definitely defrauded the American public saying, look, this is a settlement. And it wasn't. So he's clearly confused about who his client is. The Attorney General was supposed to work on behalf of the American public. Yes, the president appoints him, but no, he does not serve just the president, and he does not serve the president's interests. He's supposed to serve the American public's interest, and he remains confused about this that issue to this day. You can see him in his confirmation hearings. Not only did he say, I'm Trump's lawyer, but then he clearly thinks that his role is to serve the president. It's not.
1: Yeah, or at least it shouldn't be under the law.
2: No.
1: Although, this, hasn't the Supreme Court basically said with this decision allowing Trump to fire department heads or agency heads that, in fact, the DOJ is part of the executive branch and therefore Donald Trump is the big boss?
2: The DOJ is part of the executive branch. I mean, that's not the question as I read it. There's no question that he appoints the attorney general and that attorney general serves at his pleasure. But the Judiciary Act that set this up in 1789 said that this is going to be the lawyer for the country, for the people. And so traditionally, the Department of Justice has been separate from the White House because they're supposed to represent the people's interests. And if you represent the president first and you've got a criminal president, as we have, then you've got a problem on your hands because we now have an AG doing the bidding of a president who's willing to break the law, and he's been breaking the law on his behalf. That's why the judges are so upset with Blanche. To me, it's not the Epstein, the way he botched the Epstein files, although he did. To me, it's the way he went about trying to hoodwink the federal court into saying they approved of a settlement on a case that was non-existent.
1: Right.
2: So
1: I get it. You also wrote about Donald Trump. He's trying to, you know, he's creating this national list of voters who are approved of by Donald Trump and the GOP. And he only wants the post office to deliver ballots to or pick up ballots from people who are on his list. And, you know, federal courts, both at the district and appellate levels, have ruled against him. And he's now taking this to the Supreme Court. What's up with this?
2: Well, on Monday, so on Saturday, the appellate court put an injunction on that executive order that said Trump gets to approve these voter lists. And they enjoined it. And Trump's attorney filed on Monday an emergency application for a stay of that injunction. Just to be back up a little bit, the president doesn't have any constitutional authority over elections. The elections are administered primarily by the states for a reason. The founders didn't want the executive branch to be in control of federal elections because that's the, putting the hen, the fox in charge of the hen house. And man, is this a very aggressive fox trying to eat these hens. But they separated the functions from the state and the and Congress. They have the primary responsibility to administer elections nationwide. The president has almost none. So Trump, of course, thinks he has all power and he thinks he gets to do whatever he wants to. He signs this executive order basically dictating that mail orders will be mail-in voting will be controlled by the post office. And he's going to come up with these voter lists. And those lists alone are suspect because he wanted every state to run them through a specific system. The system itself is flawed. They kept flagging people who had been naturalized, who were citizens, who were allowed to vote. And I don't remember what the error rate was, but it was significant.
1: Right.
2: So the system that he's trying to get states to run their list through is flawed to begin with. Mm-hmm. The concept overall that the president would be coming up with a list of voters who are approved to vote and then weaponizing the U.S. Post Office to say we're not going to deliver these ballots unless you're on this list. It's ridiculous. I mean, it's completely absurd. Now, the legal posture of the case is a little more complex. Sauer argued in his emergency application to stay that it's premature. The states, so 20 Democratic attorneys general filed suit against Trump's EO, executive order. And Sauer made the argument that it's premature because Trump has not yet started implementing the EO and they haven't written the rules. They're just guidelines. These are policy suggestions and that the states have the discretion to implement them as they see fit. And they could only do it under the EO according to law. That is a punt. That's a legal punt because whoever interprets whether they're acting according to the law, that takes time. That can take months to decide. It's a punt because by the time Trump starts to issue these rulings and regulations and the U.S. Post Office starts to adhere to them, the election will already be underway. And there's a longstanding rule with the Supreme Court that you don't mess with elections that close to the actual election date. So Trump knows very well, and the attorney and Sauer knows very well, that in order for this case to be ripe, as they argue it, they're asking plaintiffs to wait until it's too late to challenge it. So it's a punt. It's a legal ruse. It's ridiculous.
1: Do you think it'll work?
2: I don't think it will work. Now, the narrow procedural grounds under which it could work is that they're saying that this is not ripe because they haven't started to implement it. But I've seen language suggesting that once he does start to implement it, this language will kick in. So I'm not sure whether he's going to be successful in getting a stay on the injunction. But if he is, even if he does get that stay, I don't expect this executive order to pass any kind of constitutional muster. He has zero authority under the Constitution for what he's doing. And the Supreme Court just ruled a couple weeks ago in that Mississippi case. Do you remember that case that came up about counting votes after the election? Okay. Yeah. They just affirmed that the states have primary control over federal elections. Mm-hmm. And they ruled in that case that those votes could be counted, even though they come in sometime after the election. Right. But in the dicta in that case, they reaffirmed that this authority isn't Trump's. It isn't federal government's. It belongs to the states. Remember, these Republicans used to be all about state rights until the state rights disagree with what Trump's doing, apparently.
1: Right. Yeah, that's that. And that's the key to the whole thing. Sabrina Hake, a federal trial attorney of 20 plus years, specializing in the First and 14th Amendment defense. Her newsletter, The Hake Take, H-A-A-K-E, Hake Take, over on Substack. SabrinaHake.substack.com is the website. It's free, and you're going to want to sign up and get some really brilliant insights here. Sabrina, thank you so much for dropping by. Great talking with you.
2: Yeah, thank you.
1: Great seeing you. 17 minutes past the hour.
0: This is the Tom Hartman Program.
1: So why are seniors going to pay more for pharmaceuticals next year? I'll tell you about that right after the break. Stay with us.

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5: 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Because The Last Hours of Ancient Sunlight is a seminal work offering a viewpoint original yet ancient, I see our situation today in a new light. And because of the scope and depth of this work, I find it inspiring as well as disturbing. I rather exhausted superlative in praise of Tom Hartman's book, The Prophet's Way, which I rightly called the most important book I've ever read. But now I find the sequel calling for equal praise, since the issue here addresses the whole of our species, and indeed all species."
4: The Last Hours of Ancient Sunlight, The Fate of the World and What We Can Do Before It's Too Late by Tom Hartman, in bookstores everywhere.

0: 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You're going to love it. It's great stuff. 23 minutes past the hour. So this is wild. Donald Trump has scrapped the Medicare Part D subsidy. Now, the way this works is, if you're on real Medicare, if you're on Medicare Advantage, it's irrelevant because the Medicare Advantage programs don't do Part D. But if you're on real Medicare and you want a drug plan, you've got to sign up for this thing called Medicare Part D, which was put into place back in 2005 when they invented Medicare Advantage as well. And the Part D program, these insurance companies provide, you know, pay for your drugs, basically. And you pay a monthly premium. It's typically fairly low, $10, $20, $30 a month. Some of them are even free. And the reason why it's relatively inexpensive is because the federal government has been subsidizing it. And that subsidy expires at the end of this year, in another 6 months, or 5 months, or whatever it is. So that it's called the Part D Premium Destabilization Demonstration. And it was part of the Joe Biden's Inflation Reduction Act, actually. And the minister of the Center for Medicare and Medicaid Services, Dr. Mehmet Oz, says that premiums are going to increase by less than $10 for most beneficiaries, although there's 25 million people enrolled in these plans, according to Kaiser KFF, the Kaiser Family Foundation. And it only affects people who are on real Medicare. And there are folks suggesting it's going to be a whole lot more than that. Protect Our Care chairperson Leslie Dock said, Donald Trump and Republicans are making health care more expensive for seniors at every turn. For older Americans on fixed incomes, even an extra $10 or $20 a month can mean choosing between filling their prescription, paying the electric bill, or buying groceries. So, get ready. And I understand that, there's a few of them that were even just free. They're just kind of throwaway plans, for people that just don't buy that many drugs, or if the drugs that they do buy, they're all generic and they're cheap. And those free plans are probably going to go away, and you're going to have to start paying, $100, $200, $300 a year for them, in the form of $10, $20, $30 a month. But this is just, Republicans have hated Medicare ever since it was put into place in 1965. They voted, it passed with a majority of Republicans in the United States Senate voted against it back in the day when it was created. And, I would argue that the majority of Republicans still think Medicare is socialism, and they think that, everybody should be on Medicare Advantage, which is not government paid or sponsored health care. It is from private for-profit corporations that simply get their money from our tax dollars. But, they're not really here for us. They're here for their stockholders. They're here for their executives. And they're making tens of billions of dollars a year in profits. It's mind-boggling. So, what's on your mind? I'll pick up your calls on the other side of the break. Stay tuned. It's the Tom Hartman Program. Talk media for the sane among us. Yes, we are still here and we are still sane. I'll be right back.
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1: You were promised something. Work hard, play by the rules, and you'd own a home, raise a family, retire with dignity. I mean, that was the deal, right? It was called the American dream. So what happened to it? Well, here's the truth nobody told you. It didn't die, it was killed. And we know who did it, when they did it, and how they got away with it for almost 150 years. It starts with a lie buried in a court case way back in 1886, and it runs straight through Ronald Reagan and his administration. And it's still robbing you blind right now. This wasn't bad luck. It was a crime. Who Killed the American Dream? The Greatest Political Crime Ever Told is the new book by me, Tom Hartman. 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
2: This is Labor History in Two. On this day in labor history, the year was 1913. That was the day 9,000 copper miners in the Keweenaw region of Upper Peninsula, Michigan, went out on strike. Organized by the Western Federation of Miners, the strike raged on for over 8 months, witnessing devastating tragedy in a Christmas Day fire and ending in bitter defeat. The strike was waged over basic issues like the 8-hour day, higher wages, mine safety, and union recognition. But strikers were also fed up with the company's paternalism and intrusion into their personal lives. They also worried for their jobs with the introduction of labor-saving machinery. The Western Federation of Miners succeeded early on in shutting down the mines, but the copper barons wouldn't budge. By August, many mines reopened with scab labor. Later that month, deputies shot two strikers dead and wounded two others as they returned home from attempting to collect strike benefits. The incident became known as the Sieberville Massacre. Striking miners were absolutely devastated when on Christmas Day, 73, mostly children, were trampled to death during a Christmas party and benefit at the Italian Hall in Calumet. Witnesses remembered seeing a man with a Citizens Alliance button just moments before someone yelled fire that caused the stampede. Soon after the Italian Hall disaster, Western Federation of Miner President Charles Moyer was shot by a Citizens Alliance mob, then loaded, bleeding, onto a train bound for Chicago. By April, the union was broke, the strike was broken, and the miners resolved to return to work. Bosses would only rehire strikers once they had turned in their union cards. The copper mines in the region would finally be organized some 30 years later in a campaign led by Mine Mill during the years 1939 to 1943. Labor History in Two brought to you by the Illinois Labor History Society and The Rick Smith Show. For more information, go to laborhistoryin2.com.
3: Welcome to Code WAC, where we break down how our healthcare system really works, what it means for you, and how we can make it better for everyone. I'm your host, Brenda Gazar. For many Americans, getting the right medical care isn't just about what their doctors recommend. It's also about what their insurance company is willing to cover. So what happens when those two don't agree? And why can it be so difficult for patients to fight back? Attorney Lisa Cantor has spent more than two decades helping patients challenge health insurance denials. Her cases have ranged from eating disorders to life-threatening cancers, giving her a firsthand look at how insurers make coverage decisions and the consequences when they favor profits over patients.
4: I just settled a case not too long ago with a young woman who went in for her regular mammogram. They saw something suspicious and thought she had breast cancer. And then when they did the follow-up x-ray, they found a huge thymic tumor in her chest, which was affecting both her heart and her lungs. This again was a Kaiser case. Not only could they not find a surgeon to take it out, so she had to go out of network and pay for the surgeon, but then when she wanted radiation, and she actually was at a well-known cancer site around the country, and they recommended proton beam therapy because they were radiating right near her heart and her lungs, and Kaiser again denied it.
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0: 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Here's how it works. Criminals forge your signature on a single document, use a fake notary stamp, and file it with your county. 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
1: There's a line in the wall.
0: Welcome back. 35 minutes past the hour. And what's on your mind today? Sean in Britain, South Dakota. Hey, Sean, what's up?
2: Well, I'm responding yet again. You had a gentleman call about 45 minutes ago who wanted to strip the assets of the ill-gotten gains of the Trump family.
0: Right.
2: And you were concerned about precedent. So the precedent has already been set in a number of cases. What you do is you freeze the assets of the entire Trump organization, and you let forensic accountants go to work and see what's what. And if you want to decide what to do with those assets once you decide to keep them, I say give them to the victims of ICE, the detainees, the people who have been murdered. You give them to the murdered fishermen's families. You repair the White House and all of the monuments he's destroying. There's a plethora of things that he has done outside of rules, regulations, and laws, in spite of the Supreme Court saying he has immunity. And then you just take that on down the line to all of the people in the trunk criminal mob, as I like to call them. They're all
0: Trump crime family.
2: They know that what they're doing is wrong. Huh?
0: The Trump crime family.
2: There you go. Thank you.
0: Yeah. Yeah, no, I get it. I get it, Sean. There's a few problems with this, practical problems. You would have to have the Justice Department do this. That's our law enforcement, agency. And I just don't think Todd Blanche is going to freeze Donald Trump's assets, do you?
2: Well, if I may, this is assuming that Todd Blanche is still in office. I'm talking about first we have to get the White House and
0: the
2: government back,
0: years from now.
2: I'm talking 3 years from now, and you know, I hope the forensic analysis takes at least 75 years so that nobody in these families can benefit. And, you know, if we don't get to keep all of it, c'est la vie, as long as we do it legally.
0: Well, they've created hundreds of companies now and, you know, partnerships with other countries. I mean, it would be a hell of a complex job, but I'm all in favor of that. With a Democratic administration the thing that I was objecting to was his assertion that you just grab everything and, I get it. That you can do that and that there may be a legal basis for it. I was probably overreacting. So I'm with you, Sean.
2: I don't know. We want to be reasonable. We want to be fair-minded. We want to follow the rule of law.
0: Exactly.
2: We don't just want revenge, although I have to admit to a rather petty surge of vengeance seeking on my part at the moment.
0: I get it. I totally get it.
2: I think there's a way to do it legally, though.
0: Yeah, I agree. And but it's just going to take some time. And I don't think personally that Donald Trump will ever be held to account for his crimes because I just don't think he's going to live that long. Because his health is so bad. I mean, his bruises on his hands and everything else. But
2: if I may add one more thing about that, it's not as much about Trump as it is about
0: his
2: making sure that everybody who would be a Trump in his shoes understands that there's a price to pay.
0: Yeah, let's go after Uday and Kusei. I'm increasingly thinking that Trump is going to be positioning Don Jr. to be his heir apparent. By the way, a couple of people called in and said that that quote that I read from Eric Trump was a phony. So just FYI on that. But yeah.
2: And any of them is a horror show.
0: Yeah.
2: Any of them.
0: Yeah. Uday and Kusa. Yep. Sean, thank you. Thanks for the call. James in Spokane. Hey, James, what's up?
3: Been a while since we've talked, I think. I'm sure we're all better spiritually. The billionaires are sociopathic. I mean, clearly they're cutting their own throats. They are insane. But the reason I called was the greatest crime that's been perpetrated in this country, and it's affected the world because we made it a global scheme. It's ruined your life, your lifelong, and mine, and everyone else's. This insane war on drugs.
0: Oh, yeah.
3: It's a war
0: this was, this
3: people.
0: Was, yeah, this was Nixon's effort to, well, it was Ehrlichman, John Ehrlichman, spoke with a reporter whose first name was Dan. I forget his last name. This was like 15, 20 years ago, and Ehrlichman was still alive. And he said, the war on drugs was a phony thing. We did this because we wanted to. He said our enemies were the hippies and the black people. And you couldn't outlaw being a hippie or a black, the anti-war hippies and the black. You couldn't outlaw those folks. So what we did was, we went after heroin to go after the blacks and marijuana to go after the hippies. And we were using these as an excuse to disrupt their communities and ruin their lives. And that's exactly what happened.
3: This thing has affected everyone's life and every segment and level of society and the economy. And it is poison.
0: I agree.
3: We don't talk about it. We don't talk about it at all. Meanwhile, we took our children, lock them up in penal institutions, which are not fit for any human being at all for any reason. We lock them in where they learn all the tricks of the trade, all the black arts, and then they're all graduated and put back on the street among our children and grandchildren.
0: Yep.
3: This is so corrosive. It is anti-democratic.

0: Vaseline and stuff like that could be purchased at your local pharmacy over the counter, or just, you know, from the traveling medicine show guy. And
1: thank you.
0: And a lot of people were using those things. I mean, Coca-Cola is called Coca-Cola because it had cocaine in it for, you know, for, it, right up until, what, 1919 or something like that.
1: The scheme we've engineered now is just so profitable, though, to the people at the top.
0: Yeah, yeah. And
1: all in, oh.
0: Yeah, no, I get it. I get it. It's a conundrum because now you've got these new synthetic drugs, you know, the not just fentanyl, but now there's a hyperfentanyl, something that's 100 times stronger than fentanyl. Just really genuinely dangerous and deadly stuff. And
1: I was arrested at 19 years of age.
0: Say that again?
1: And I was arrested at 19 years of age for possession of heroin, intent to distribute.
0: Yeah.
1: And ruined my life.
0: Yeah,
1: I didn't do anything. It was first, but it ruined my life.
0: Yeah, I'm sorry to hear that, James.
1: All the children still today.
0: Yeah, yeah, I'm with you, James. Thank you. Thanks for the call, Terry in Ventura, California. Hey, Terry, what's on your mind today?
2: Hi, Tom. Thanks. Your news break really cut down on my verbiage because you covered the story that I'm curious about. First, Tom, a very quick news tip.
0: Mm-hmm.
2: The L.A. Times the other day carried a story about the ACLU getting access to tapes that showed racial slurs by ICE about Los Angeles. Did you get a news tip on that?
0: I've seen several articles about it. The new word that they use to refer to Hispanic people is tonks, T-O-N-K-S.
2: Okay.
0: Because it's supposed to imitate the sound that is made when you hit a Hispanic person's head with a big flashlight.
2: Okay. So did you access the L.A. Times story about what the ACLU is doing? Not, you might find it of interest.
0: Not specifically the L.A. Times. It's behind a paywall, but I've read, you know, a couple of articles about this. The ACLU is, you know, they're wanting this basically out in the open. I mean, they're going after it.
2: Okay.
0: Am I missing something, Terry?
2: Well, I just thought the L.A. Times, it's basically the pending actions about revealing these tapes and making them public.
0: Yeah.
2: But, my main topic is this. We all have grounds to be paranoid with the surveillance state we're living in.
0: Mm-hmm.
2: And you covered the Atlanta incident in your news break. And you're talking about the professor.
0: I talked about him in the second hour of the program, too. Eric, what's his name?
2: Oh, I missed that, Tom.
0: Yeah.
2: Okay, so no need to cover the specifics of what happened. But this is my point about his name is Turnick. Okay, my point is this. He has been involved in the Stop the Cop, which really isn't so much about would they deny this police facility to be built in Atlanta? No, it's an environmental issue. It's in a watershed.
0: Oh, you're talking about the guy who wiped his phone when TSA asked him for his phone. Yeah, okay.
2: Right.
0: Yeah, and they're charging him with a crime of destroying evidence.
2: Okay, we all have grounds to be paranoid, and two nights I could be going to an 805 defense group, and here's my point. What is happening with the surveillance state? Should I be worried? Okay, this is my point about Turnick. The reason he was on the government spy list is not a federal issue. It's a state issue. So I'm asking this. Who or what caused his history to be turned over to the TSA when it's not, let's say, an anti-ICE issue? So it's either surveillance or the Fulton County Sheriff's Department turned over that information to the TSA on a state issue. Why should he have been stopped?
0: I believe the state authorities can ask, you know, it would be the equivalent of putting out a fugitive warrant. They can ask the TSA to stop or detain or arrest people based on the assertion that there's a state law that's been violated. That's just cooperation between police agencies. That's fairly routine stuff, isn't it?
2: Over a state issue.
0: That's correct.
2: And not a federal issue.
0: Yeah, the feds will help out with a state issue if they feel that, you know, the request is appropriate. I mean, I might be missing something here, Terry. I'm not an expert on how law enforcement works. You know, maybe somebody who knows this stuff from the inside could call in and enlighten us. But my guess would be, that's an important point. It's one I hadn't thought.

0: of. And I, you know, the no cops city thing that's going on in Georgia, where the people are protesting this, you know, building this little urban environment out in the woods where police can practice, you know, tracking down people in big cities. That is a state issue. It's something the state police are trying to do. And, you know, the state government is all in favor of. And yet TSA is a federal agency, and they stopped this guy coming into the country from the Dominican Republic. And now they're charging him with a felony when he wiped his phone. And the excuse that they were using was they thought maybe he had child porn, which is, you know, convenient to say, but, you know, they've offered absolutely no evidence that that was the case. It looks like this is all about his, stop the cop stuff.
1: My point, Tom, is what causes the TSA and Homeland Security? What draws them attention to us? Because what he's charged with shouldn't be one of their, it's not an anti-ICE protest, okay?
0: That's correct. And it's not a federal offense. But like I said, I'm guessing that the state can reach out to TSA and say, you know, we're looking for Joe Blow. If he comes through an airport, let us know.
1: It's certainly a surveillance issue, Tom, okay?
0: It is. I agree. Terry, thank you for the call. It's 48 minutes past the hour. I'll be back with more of your calls in just a minute. Stick around.
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0: By the way, the Fed had their meeting today, and they decided to keep interest rates stable. So no increase in your interest rates. That's a good sign. A good thing, I guess.

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0: Hey, thanks so much for sharing our program and for reaching out to our stations and sponsors and letting them know that you're listening. It really means a lot to us.
1: 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Welcome back. Picking up your calls here, Tammy in Quad Cities, Illinois. Hey, Tammy, what's up?
2: Hey, I'm calling about the Medicare change. And I'm pretty sure it's incorrect what you're saying.
1: Okay.
2: It's not for everybody on traditional Medicare. It's the extra help that people get that are low income. So
1: oh,
2: they're
1: it is.
2: Screwing the people who can afford. Yeah, yeah. So what happens is if you qualify, they subsidize your premium. Mm-hmm. And this is important because I haven't heard it reported yet. And I looked last night. It also pays your copay or helps you pay your copay. And yeah, so it's going to screw people over.
1: Thank you for clarifying that, Tammy.
2: I know someone who is going to be affected, which is why I was looking. I was looking on the Medicare website, but they make things just, you know, I mean, it's not that easy to find out. And then I read something in Forbes and somewhere else. Anyway, I'm just, it's concerning.
1: Yeah, because the piece I read was in the New York Times, and it was just kind of a generic piece about the subsidy is going away, and it was part of the Inflation Reduction Act, and you know, it's going to cost $10 to $20 a month. But it didn't mention anything about copays.
2: Yeah, I don't think it was part of the Inflation Reduction Act because the person I know who gets it was getting it pre-Biden.
1: So maybe this is a separate, maybe we're talking about two different things.
2: Well, the one I'm talking about is the one that they're changing.
1: Okay.
2: That they're doing away with as of the end of this year.
1: Yeah, well, that was the trigger on this too.
2: Yeah,
1: so
2: yeah, and then in terms of raising the rates, that's going to happen to all of us, you know, on traditional Medicare because, and what they're saying, they approve the GLP-1 drugs in limited cases. Mm-hmm. It depends on there's all kinds of different factors. Of course, that's going to cost a lot more.
1: Yep.
2: So now they're saying, they're going to have to all raise the rates, and it's not a problem. But, you know, people that are living on a fixed income, you know, 10, 20 bucks a month is just huge.
1: Yeah.
2: Especially when everything else is going up.
1: Yep.
2: Yeah. Anyway, you might want to double check that and maybe talk about it. Maybe get Alex to talk about it.
1: That's a good idea. Yeah. Alex knows
2: our Medicare guy.
1: He does.
2: So anyway, all right. Take care.
1: Really good. Tammy, is there a source that I should look for? You know, a particular.
2: Well, I went on the Medicare. I went on the Medicare website.
1: Okay.
2: And then I did read it somewhere else. I'm thinking it was Forbes, but I can't remember. It was not the New York Times. It was somewhere I would trust, and I can't remember.
1: Yeah. No,
2: and then sometimes Kaiser's a good place, and you know, but I think Alex would be.
1: Yeah.
2: He's going to know exactly.
1: Yeah, I'll reach out to him. Okay. Thank you, Tammy.
2: Sounds
1: appreciate
2: good.
1: The call and the information. I am so blessed to be hanging out with some of the smartest people in America every day on this program. Thanks for being with us today. We'll be back tomorrow, same time, same place. In the meantime, don't forget, democracy is not a spectator sport. It requires all of us, and that includes you. So show up at your local Democratic Party and get involved. Tag your it. Have a great afternoon. Be good to yourself and the folks around you. Stay safe. Be good to yourself. Yeah, I said that. Eat your veggies, get your exercise, and I'll catch up with you tomorrow.

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1: You're moving into a dimension, not only of sound and politics, but of absurdity. A journey into a land where facts are fiction and reality is up for debate. Up is down, lies disguised as truth, and logic is a distant memory. You've just crossed over into Opposite World. Fortunately, one voice dares to call it like it is. Welcome to The Nicole Sandler Show, your refuge from the madness, where truth still matters, even in Opposite World.
2: Howdy, folks. Mangy Fetlocks here.
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4: And I know we have no audio, so give me just a minute and I'll fix it. I hope it's still... there we go. Okay, let me bring him back and we can do it all over again. Again. I know we had no audio, so here we go again.
2: Howdy, folks. Mangy Fetlocks here.

The Kennedy Center Trump had in his sights, demanding that the building bear his name. But presidents do not gain naming rights.

0: hope you enjoyed that. If you did, please make sure you hit the like button and write a comment. And if you've not subscribed to my channel, I ask that you please do so, because that's kind of our bread and butter here in YouTube land.
1: Yeah.
0: So thanks so much for doing that.
1: Goes for me too. That's Bruce W. Nelson, also known as Mangy Fetlocks. But I think he's got all his pseudonyms on his the name of his YouTube channel. But Bruce W. Nelson will get you there. I thought he was Jeff Daniels. What do I know? All right. Welcome to a Wednesday. I know it's kind of my Monday. Sorry, I haven't been around much lately. I told you I was going away, and some of you did not listen. So I did. I told you I was going away for a long weekend, and I did go down to Taos. No, I didn't. I did go down to Tucson. I get those T-towns all mixed up. So, yeah, I'm not gonna rely on myself for anything else today. that's why I'm very, very lucky that one of the OG progressive bloggers of the entire blogosphere is here. We know him as Driftglass, and I'm thrilled that he's here today. Hello, Driftglass.
2: Well, I'm thrilled to be here, Nicole. Just thrilled to be here.
1: I promise you, not as thrilled as I am that you're here. So I did go down to Tucson to have a lovely weekend with my daughter.
2: Mm-hmm.
1: And it was a weekend, all right.
2: Yeah.
1: Yeah.
2: It sure was.
1: Yeah, it was. It really was. We, let's see, we drove up Mount Lemmon. Have you been to Tucson?
2: Years and years and years ago.
1: Mm-hmm. So, you know, it's surrounded by mountains. I mean, it is gorgeous. The landscape is just phenomenal. There are saguaro cactuses everywhere. And, you know, it's spelled like saguaro, but it's pronounced saguaro. And they're all over. And the mountains just, you know, circle the city. Mm-hmm. And if you drive north, you can drive up Mount Lemmon. Now, I'm afraid of heights. I do not like, you know, driving up steep, you know, mountain roads where when you look over, you look down. So that was a bit disconcerting, you know, for a while. But it was lovely. The views, I've got pictures I can show anytime. So we did that. That was Saturday. Now, we were supposed to do that. Whoops, what did I do? We were supposed to do that on Sunday, but and on Saturday we were going to go down to the town of Bisbee. Are you familiar with the town of Bisbee?
2: I am familiar. I had never been, but I'm familiar with the existence of Bisbee.
1: Mm-hmm. It is way cool. I mean, it's adorable. Mm-hmm. But we wanted to go in this mine. we wanted to go in this mine tour. Like, there's an old copper mine there. Yep. Well, two things. We were also going to go into the Karchner Caverns, which are, you know, just as the name sounds, not too far outside of Bisbee. It's the Karchner Cavern, and they're real caverns that you go through. You go on this tour. Well, I forgot to get those tickets. Before I went, it was even sold out. And then Friday evening, I forgot to get the tickets for the mine thing on Sunday. So we wound up having to go on Sunday instead of Saturday. And, you know,
2: We make adjustments.
1: So we did the Mount Lemmon thing Saturday, and we went down to Bisbee on Sunday. Gorgeous. Mm-hmm. It's beautiful. And if you drive about a half hour more, you're in Mexico. And I cannot tell you how tempted I was just to keep driving. Just to keep driving and, you know, leave my daughter, Allison, somewhere in Bisbee, you know, go have a nice life, kid, and just go and never look back
2: and
1: disappear.
2: Yeah.
1: Still might do it one of these days.
2: My sister lives in Arizona, as I think I mentioned before. She's lived in Prescott, and she lived in Phoenix. Now she lives in Prescott.
1: Yeah.
2: And she and her former husband, now late former husband, many, many years ago, you used to just drive to Mexico all the time.
1: Oh, really?
2: You pack up your van, you do a little camping, whatever. They like to do that, and they just drive across the border. They drive back. There was never a problem.
1: Wow.
2: It was never an issue. You know, there were border guards there. I mean, when we drove in my dad's giant International Harvester all the way down to Lucky Yucatan Peninsula one summer and came back, there was, you know, an inspection at the border, but there was no hassle. People, you knew people came across the border to work and they went back, and it was just normal. It was just normal because you have this giant rich country sharing this huge border with a relatively poor country, and they have the labor and we have the money, and this seems to be a really great arrangement.
1: Yeah.
2: You know, and now it's all terrible.
1: It's all terrible. Yeah. You know, when I lived in California, and I mostly lived in Los Angeles, but I did a 9-month stint in San Diego, and it's same thing. I always get confused. Like, I liken Phoenix to Tucson as Los Angeles to San Diego. It's about the same length of a drive, although the drive, tell you, between the drive from LA to San Diego is much prettier because most of it is along the coast. You know, it's gorgeous. Right. And then you see the two big, there's a nuclear power plant right there as you enter San Diego County. And these two round things with a little, it looks like a giant, you know, from Gulliver's Travels or something, sunbathing on the beach with her two fake boobs sticking up. Because I always, when you pass the nuclear power plant, that's what it always looked like to me. Two giant boobs sticking up. But anyway, you pass that and you know you're coming into San Diego. So, but when I lived in San Diego, I would go into, you can drive again or walk across the border into Tijuana. It was always a bit of a clusterfuck because too many people going and coming. But
2: it wasn't like
1: armed soldiers or anything. And you weren't afraid to cross over. And in Tijuana, you could go into Tijuana, which is kind of crappy, but drive another, I don't know, 20 minutes or so, and you're in Ensenada, and it's beautiful, right? There's, I believe it's Ensenada right there, the beach community. And you can eat a nice meal and go shopping, and it's not the crap that they have, you know, right up at the border crossing.
2: Right. No, you go to authentic Mexico.
1: Right. Authentic Mexico. And I understand that when you cross over just, you know, a little bit south of Bisbee from Arizona, you go into Nogales. And there's
3: 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Viewer discretion is advised.
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1: It is, and it feels like it's been a lifetime, but it's only been 2 weeks. I mean, we missed 1 week, and it seems like so much happened. There's madness everywhere, right? Around the world, in the courts, in the Middle East, in the voting booth, in congressional hearing rooms, in the polls, in the media, certainly in the White House. I don't know where to begin. You know, the dumbest thing is that tonight is the rescheduled White House Correspondents' Dinner that I don't think anybody's going to except Trump and his, you know, the people who have to be there.
5: Yeah, I mean, we'll see. I think rather than talk about that, let's talk about two breaches of press privileges. The one that has gotten everyone's attention is the New York Times, right? So New York Times, back on July 8th, so that's two weeks ago now, right? Back on July 8th, Donald Trump flying to Turkey to meet with NATO, and he swaps his flying bribery palace with old Air Force One, which is actually Air Force One. And as soon as he did that, everyone in the world is like, there's something wrong with the flying bribery palace. And everyone in the world says, well, we've been talking about the problems with the flying bribery palace beyond the ethics of it for a year. Let's talk about what it might be. And that was like what the first of two New York Times articles was like, oh, Trump swapped the flying bribery palace. We know there are some problems with it. Let's see what it is. And then the next day they came back and they said, yeah, it doesn't have counter defense missiles. It doesn't have counter missile defense. And this is something I'll jump ahead and say New York Times laid out the reporting on this. And this is something that was pointed out back in May of 2025. Yeah. It was largely confirmed in April of 2026 by the Air Force. It was reported on in detail by NPR in earlier July, like July 2nd. So this is something that has been talked about over and over and over again. And people, like, there was an AP article that said, okay, we got a smart guy, and he looked at the plane. He said, see that? That's where the counter missile defense is supposed to go.
6: Yep.
5: It's not there.
6: The little thing on the outside of the plane, there was a spot. Yeah. You could see it. It's visible. Right.
5: Right. Well, if you're smart, I'm not. But,
6: right. They pointed it out. Right. They showed us. Right.
5: Right. So everyone in the world is talking about the fact that the Flying Bribery Palace doesn't have all the defenses that Air Force One does. And you know what? Including on Donald Trump's investigation and quit before they could fire her. One of the places where New York Times was going and will go if they try and subpoena again is like, look, you know, there are certain rules about Espionage Act investigations. Has to be classified, has to be national defense information. It can't just be Flying Bribery Palace, and also has to be closely held. And all of this reporting for the last year proves that it wasn't closely held. It was all over, you know, everyone in the world knew what was going on. So, New York Times, like, this is another one of those bumbling instances where people keep stepping on their dicks, right? Like, every time, at this point, any time that Todd Blanch gets close to anything, people, like, you know, dick stepping every chance they get. And that's what, like, there's this guy, Sean Buckley, who also was involved in the Epstein cover-up out of SDNY. And so Remember, Todd Blanch used to be at SDNY. Right. And so he's picking these guys who've been around SDNY for a very long time. He used to work with them. So anyway, Sean Buckley's in charge. And like every time they fuck up, they're like, oh, sorry, we didn't check the law before we started throwing subpoenas at journalists. I mean, it's like, it's insane. They didn't check the law on what the precedent was in the Second Circuit. They didn't check the law. They didn't check the rules on what DOJ is supposed to do, which is very interesting because Jay Clayton, who as of today is still the U.S. attorney in SDNY, testified in his confirmation hearing to take over a director of national intelligence that they did follow the book. They didn't follow the book. And then when they were sending out subpoenas, they're like, oh, sorry, we sent a subpoena to your mother who... one of them is a lawyer. Another one is a mental health counselor. Wow. So like people you just don't send subpoenas to generally. Right. And then they got the wrong people. They're like, oops, sorry. We got the wrong people. So it's like fuck up after fuck up after fuck up. And New York Times sends this very good thing saying it's not closely held. You're pestering us and have been pestering these particular journalists going back years. You didn't follow either your own rules or the Second Circuit rules, and therefore you must quash the subpoena. And by the way, like there was a Brandsburg v. Hayes, which is the precedent that says, yeah, journalists don't get no shake. In that, some circuits, including the Second Circuit, have said, well, the concurrence in that sort of says there have to be rules about journalists, and that's where the precedent in the Second Circuit comes from. But in that, it also says, the majority holding, the one that sucks for journalists, says you cannot use subpoenas to go after journalists just to harass them.

0: And this is something like, this is what New York Times was arguing. They're like, this is harassment.
1: Yeah.
0: And so under those terms, you know, it's not just the DOJ wasn't following their own rules or the DOJ wasn't adhering to Second Circuit rules. They also were not following the Supreme Court precedent. Anyway, so DOJ, Sean Buckley, the guy who's also involved in the Epstein cover-up, writes back and he says, can I have 2 weeks to do my, you know, can I have 2 weeks to turn in the homework that I didn't turn in? Can I have two Dog weeks to it. Do the work that would have had to precede this, these subpoenas that we didn't do so we can fix our fuck ups so that we have a chance of not getting these subpoenas quashed?
1: Mm-hmm.
0: And interestingly, in there, Sean Buckley, the old buddy of Todd Blanche's, says, you know, if the New York Times says this is malicious, that this is harassment, then we can respond. And I'm like, no, buddy, that's not the way these things work. This is your chance to respond to New York Times's claims that you're harassing them.
1: Right,
0: like, you
1: right,
0: don't get right. to say, if we ask for a mulligan and when we get our mulligan, we'll respond to the arguments that the New York Times spent 35 pages laying out, right? Like, you don't get to do that. And so New York Times, you know, predictably then pointed to Donald Trump. After this, Donald Trump fucking blabbermouth. The old man can't keep his mouth shut. Yeah. After that, like, some very smart journalist who I haven't been able to find the identity of asks Trump, why are you still flying in this flying bribery palace? My word, not theirs.
1: All right.
0: Because it's not as safe. And Donald Trump says, oh, in about a month, we're going to send it to be maxed out. So Donald Trump has confirmed the secret that he says New York Times reporters have to be subpoenaed to testify to. And then Caroline Levitt confirmed, yeah, you know, we're going to max this out. And it was funny. They put out a post, another one of their fucking AI meme posts were like, oh, maxing out the plane. But the introductory line, it's the White House account. Introductory line says, what does it say? I'm going to find it because it was a great line. So anyway, they're trying to tell the president to shut his fucking trap because he keeps making the legal case bad for them. So that hearing was yesterday in New York City and it did not go well.
1: No.
0: The judge at one point's like, look, you know, if this were a civil case, I would be issuing a show cause order to figure out why, you know, whether or not I should hold you all in contempt. And say less. That's what the White House post said.
1: Less.
0: Say less to the press. They're trying to get the president to shut up. So Sean Buckley is trying really hard to not have to withdraw the subpoenas. He calls somebody who's probably Todd Blanche. That person calls back, and he ends up withdrawing the subpoenas.
1: Yep.
0: So that was hilarious, but alarming, but terrifying. So I don't know. Any other questions about that? Because I want to go on to one that hasn't gotten a lot of attention.
1: No,
0: the New York Times.
1: Yeah, watching it unfold. And a good place to watch this stuff unfold is, you know, Blue Sky. But if you get Blue Deck, you can have different, you know, lines with you on one, Anna Bauer on another. You can have I have a important accounts on one. So I can see it unfolding through all of your comments, and it's pretty astounding. Just the absurdity of it all, that this is our reality right now. So thank you all for covering it in that manner.
0: So anyway, the judge in that, Arun, am I going to say it wrong? Subramanian.
1: Yeah, I couldn't figure it out.
0: He basically said, any subpoenas have to go by me, and the New York Times can tell me whether they want to expand the, you know, Sean Buckley is fucking stupid. Like, corruption makes people stupid.
1: Uh-huh.
0: And so Sean Buckley in the hearing yesterday is like, yeah, I'm in charge of this investigation, which is in and of itself evidence supporting the argument that they're harassing the New York Times journalists, because normally a leak investigation. Oh, I got to say one more thing about Sean Buckley, who really stepped on his dick a bunch. Another way he stepped on his dick was, like, in his response to New York Times, he said, this is a potential leak and it's a national security concern. And those are just buzzwords, but neither of those are the buzzwords you need to use for an Espionage Act case. You need to have, and in the hearing yesterday, Buckley was like, oh yeah, you know, under these circumstances, the attorney general can issue a subpoena right away. And the circumstances are there has been a leak. And when Buckley said it's a potential leak, he said we haven't done the work yet to ensure that it was actually a leak, right? And then he said, you know, the rules that he's trying to say Blanche can do this. He says, oh, and then if it's a clear classified information or national defense information, national defense information is stuff that could get people hurt. Now, mm-hmm. And probably if there is a real leak about the Flying Bribery Palace, that would qualify. Although you gotta wonder whether you can ever say a Flying Bribery Palace is national defense information, because guess who knows it? Qatar.
1: Yeah, right?
0: Like Qatar knows what they gave to Trump, and it's really hard to argue, well, you know, we're trying to defend somebody from a country that has close ties to Qatar, and this is a big secret. Anyway, so Sean Buckley stepping on his dick every opportunity he got. But the judge also said, DOJ, you need to send me the documents, any documents about your decisions to go subpoena the phone records.
1: Okay.
0: And basically he's saying, you have represented to me that you weren't trying to pull a fast one, that you weren't, you know, judge shopping, that you weren't trying to get around the challenge that the New York Times journalist put up. You need to prove that. So that's going under seal to him. So that New York Times, it's not over. The DOJ will have a very hard time trying to subpoena these people again. But that's the one that got a lot of attention. What did not get a lot of attention? Sorry. Any more questions about Sean Buckley stepping on a stick? Because
1: no, but the picture, I can't unsee it now. But okay, go ahead.
0: I mean, it's just it's really sad because SDNY used to be sort of you know where it used to be the hyper competent part of SDNY, and Tad Blanche has destroyed that too.
1: Used to
0: but
1: be. Yeah.
0: What is of just as much concern, possibly even greater concern, is in Minnesota. So in the Don Lemon case, remember, yeah. Don Lemon, Harmeet Dhillon decides, like, she goes on an absolute jihad and says, I'm going to hunt Don Lemon to the ends of the earth. She disseminates an AI-altered post that the White House did, making Nekema Levy Armstrong look more black and making her look like she's crying, which she wasn't. She lied about what the Eighth Circuit did. While she was pursuing an indictment, platformed two posts, one of them from Jack Posobiec, about betting on whether or not she would get an indictment. Which, like, I can't imagine how she's not already disbarred. Anyway, so yes. she gets this indictment against Don Lemon is the one people have been paying attention to, but also Georgia Ford. Georgia yes. Ford is a local Minnesota black journalist, but she's won awards. She's won Emmys and stuff, right? So she is very much a journalist. And remember, in that case, Harmeet Dhillon runs to this magistrate judge, Douglas Miko, says, can I have arrest warrants for all these people? And he's like, there's no probable cause against Don Lemon or Georgia Ford. And then Harmeet and Pam Bondi appeal to the chief judge. And he's like, I don't know that I can do what you want. They go to the Eighth Circuit. One Trump appointee out of three judges says, I think there is probable cause. The other two do not. And then Pam Bondi and Harmeet Dhillon go to a grand jury and get an indictment. Wow. One of the things we've learned over the course of the last several months, and as we speak, there's a court hearing on what I'm telling you about. So maybe by the time this airs, I would have an update. But as we speak, Georgia Fort, some like months ago, literally, one of the judges was like, hey, you need to release these warrants you tried to get targeting Don Lemon and Georgia Fort for their YouTube accounts. I said you couldn't because they're journalists. So that was released. And when that was released, everyone realized that DOJ had claimed that Georgia Fort was chanting with protesters. It wasn't in the original affidavit. They add it in these affidavits to get warrants. The indictment generally says that everyone was chanting. It specifically accuses Fort of intimidating the pastor. And it specifically accuses Fort of blocking a car that was trying to leave. None of those things were in the affidavit, were in the original arrest affidavit, right? So what happened is Harmeet's people, having been denied an arrest warrant, make three new claims. One, that Georgia Fort was chanting with protesters. Two, that she intimidated the pastor. And three, that she blocked a car. All of a sudden, her claim to be a journalist goes out the window. She's indicted. So she has spent the last several months going, where the fuck did these claims come from? They're like, all of the video shows they're wrong.
1: Right.
0: There is witness testimony, which is probably from the pastor, saying, no, I thought they were journalists. Yeah. I specifically wasn't worried about them because they were journalists. They were filming themselves. I knew this was going to be public. So she has, as I said, as we speak, a hearing to try and get the grand jury testimony that would show that Harmeet's people invented new claims about Georgia Fort, and it was those new claims that are completely fabricated that made the difference between the arrest affidavit for which there was no probable cause and the indictment for which a grand jury found probable cause. So that's underlying this all. But then in a filing just the other day, she and now other people as well, she and Don Lemon and another one of the journalists are like, look, you know, we don't want to wait for all of this bullshit. DOJ keeps giving us more discovery. None of that implicates us. Can we just go, can we just move to the next step? Because we want to start throwing this case out.
1: Right.
0: And in the process, Fort's attorneys say they first of all, like they say, you went and got my phone records, but you haven't given me the phone records.
1: Okay.
0: But more importantly, they say, after you guys got the indictment, well, first of all, they also say, after you got the indictment, you continued to send out subpoenas. You're not supposed to use grand juries once you've gotten an indictment. You know, DOJ will say, oh, yeah, we're still considering additional charges. So they'll say, well, we can still do that. But the really scandalous thing is that they used customs summonses.
1: Right.
0: So in other words, they use subpoenas that that DHS can use. But DHS can only use them if they're trying to figure out if people are importing illegal things.
1: Right. What does
0: it's very specific. It's not like you can use custom summonses to investigate your fabricated case against a journalist for intimidating a pastor in this church. That's not one of the permitted rules.
1: Right.
0: And they have been getting phone records. So they've been getting phone records from the other defendants, but they've also been getting phone records from Georgia Fort. Wow. So they have been getting, like, it's not just that they got phone records from a journalist after they fabricated their bases for probable cause. Wow. That's not the only thing they've done. A later defendant was like, dude, he made the same argument, but he's like, look, a bunch of subpoenas were withdrawn in May, and you're still sending out these summonses. You're still sending out these DHS summonses. And that dude, by the way, that prosecutor, apparently told Georgia Fort's attorney, oh, I'm not putting any of this in writing because I don't want you to use it against me. like I'm invoking the Fifth. I refuse to do what lawyers normally do. I mean, the whole thing is shit. And they are illegally using these custom subpoenas to get phone records from a journalist who, even the primary alleged victim in the case, says was acting as a journalist.
1: Right.
0: And this is not getting, you know, like the New York Times thing has gotten a shit ton of attention. The Georgia Fort thing, like I may be the only one who's written about it. And it's like, dude, it's like this is, and it's like on top of the abundant evidence that like Harmeet Dillon, who, remember, is the immigrant who is trying to get the voting records from every state. She has lost every single state. Trump judges as well. Idaho, Utah, Arizona. They all fight it. They refuse to turn over. She's still demanding it. Mm-hmm. I'm like, why would you go, you know, like, A, why are you so horny to give all your, you know, like, Republicans, why are you so horny to give this immigrant, to let her usurp the electoral role of states?
1: Mm-hmm.
0: Right? Like, already you shouldn't do that. Why are you so horny to allow an immigrant to do that? But more importantly, why are you so horny to allow an immigrant who mounting evidence suggests has fabricated evidence against a journalist? Like, why would you want to do that? Like, that's insane. This woman, you know, this, like, if half of what Georgia Fort's attorneys have shown prove out, then this is like rampant crime. This is a violation of the like, even for normal people, not just for Georgia Fort, it's a violation of basically wiretap laws, because you're going and you're getting communications that you don't have the legal means to do.
1: Right.
0: So people should pay attention. As I said, there may be, as we speak, there may be news being made in this, and I will let you all know. Go to mtwheel.net and you may find out later today. But this is as pressing an issue as the New York Times thing, and
1: good.
0: It hasn't gotten any.
1: Well, and I mean, on the surface here, common sense says, what are they looking at customs records for? Like, you know, that's,
0: well, they're not getting customs records.
1: Right.
0: Like, one
1: or
0: of the things they got. One of the things they got with the customs subpoena summons, I think, if I'm reading the documents right, was they sent one to REI asking for records of purchase of a black beanie, a black winter hat. And okay. It's like, this is the kind of, like, maybe you're trying to prove that you got the right guy, because remember, they arrested the wrong person based on phone, you know.
1: Right, they have before.
0: But you do that before you indict. You don't do that 3 months after you've indicted them, which is what this amounts to. I mean, like, the misconduct on this is just breathtaking. And most of these people either are DHS, or basically ICE's investigative arm, or they are Harmeet Dhillon's people. Harmeet Dhillon got this kind of loser prosecutor, the guy who tried to let Alexander Smirnoff.
1: Oh, that name again.
0: The guy who framed Hunter and Joe Biden.
1: Right.
0: The guy who tried to get his case dropped. So he's a Trump flunky. He's one of the main prosecutors in charge of this case. These are the people who are conducting this case. And it's like, the misconduct on it is frankly breathtaking. And I really shouldn't be the only one, at least at a national level, who is reading all of this. But there you are. Anyway,
1: I wonder if part of it is, you know, the chilling effect of this regime, if the fact that they are going after journalists. And that's one of the reasons I brought up the thing tonight, because why should anyone go? The way they treat journalists is heinous, is sickening. And a lot of people, I think, are afraid for what the future portends. I mean, they know that they've got the guy sitting in the Oval Office, you know, pointing fingers at journalists. I wonder how much of that is that chilling effect coming from the White House.
0: Oh, yeah. And I mean, honestly, and the New York Times, I think, very credibly argued you've already chilled sources. Like,
1: yes.
0: It's already the case that people, and this happened with Hannah Nathanson, the Washington Post journalist, who's still on the hook. Like, the review of the files they took from her, that's still ongoing. Every week, DOJ updates where they've gotten with that. You know, the guy, sure, he was credibly accused of leaking information to her, but it is intended to be a chilling effect.
1: Yes. Yeah.
0: And the notion you would go party with Donald Trump is insane, but
1: that's right.
0: You know.
1: And some are.
0: Yeah.
1: I have a feeling there'll be Fox people. There'll be the so-called journalists.
0: Barry Weiss. No, I mean, it's Barry Weiss. So the other thing that happened, it happened last week before I would have talked to you,
1: yeah.
0: But I was up in Donegal, which was lovely. Was the propaganda, Trump's propaganda speech.
1: Oh, God.
0: Which
1: yes.
0: Was,
1: the widely
0: which was
1: touted,
0: created...
1: Which, you know, thank you, ABC and NBC, who did not carry it, because I was kind of livid over the fact that the networks were giving him all this primetime airtime when they fought Obama and Biden over it. Well, apparently they didn't air it, but so at least there was that. But he still made the speech.
0: Yeah, I've been having fun for all week because John Solomon. So John Solomon, let's review. John Solomon used to cover the mob back in the aughts. His phone records were obtained in a mob leak investigation. Victoria Tunsig and Joe DiGenova defended him or represented him in that. And then he gets nuttier and nuttier, you know, whatever, people radicalize for a bunch of different reasons. And by 2019, he's getting a shit ton of money for The Hill. And he is the main mouthpiece for this propaganda attack on Hunter and Joe Biden. And very closely tied to Victoria Tunsig and Joe DiGenova. And remember when the impeachment came later in the year, there was this ridiculous claim that Solomon worked for Joe and Vic and Joe represented him. They all represented Lev Parnas and Igor Fruman. You know, it was like this incestuous thing to try and give everybody some kind of privilege to avoid the impeachment. And, you know, like there was a great deal there. And Bill Barr, as corrupt as he was, stopped an investigation that SDNY was in the process of doing. But you know, John Solomon was right in the thick of it. He was getting this propaganda directly from really corrupt Ukrainians. He's still in touch. Joe DiGenova, of course, is in charge of the grand conspiracy investigation in Miami. Solomon is getting leaks from that. Remember that at the end of the first Trump administration, there was this Russian binder that supposedly was really good. And Solomon was given an advanced look at that. And then Mark Meadows kind of fucked up the release of it. And so for years, everyone was like, oh, this binder is going to prove everything. And like, we know what was in the binder. It was dog shit, mostly. But John Solomon's job was going to be to, like, spin it out of control, because that's what John Solomon has spent a decade doing. I saw background to a week ago yesterday, where Solomon is made a government employee. The guy who was the mouthpiece for corrupt Ukrainians with ties to Russia was made a government employee and given direct access to highly classified NSA and CIA and FBI documents. Mm-hmm. And he put together basically a book report for Donald Trump. He was asked afterward, MS Now has a good video of this, did you find anything? Like, do you have any proof that any foreign country changed any votes? And

0: unrelated things, and that for which there are real problems, right? Like, so Donald Trump wants you to believe that China wanted him to lose in 2020 and took action in 2020. But if you look closely, the records that John Solomon is talking about, and he is so stupid, he doesn't know how to cover up better what a shit job he's done, because he's like, oh, this 2023 filing says that they got these documents from X, Y, and Z places. And I'm like, dude, if it's 2023 document, they didn't know about it in 2020. And your claim that the FBI was covering this up from Donald Trump falls apart. And by the way, if people were covering it up from Donald Trump, you know whose fault that is?
1: Donald Trump.
0: John Ratcliffe. John Ratcliffe.
1: Okay.
0: Right? So John Ratcliffe.
1: Oh, God.
0: It's actually hilarious. Like, no one should be on Shitter, but if you're on Shitter, you should watch John Solomon. Like, because he's furious on a daily basis. Like, oh, how dare MS Now say that there was a debate about how much to release, what to redact. And, you know, these people, when they're trying to argue this, like, can't speak English. Like, he's like taking words and making them mean other things. And he's just so furious that his little stunt didn't get any pickup. He's furious. Like, he went on a rant against this was hilarious. He went on a rant against Barry Weiss over the weekend. And because Barry Weiss wasn't going to show it. And then at the last minute, they did show it. And probably in about 3 weeks, we're going to learn that the White House called Barry Weiss and said, you must show it, right? And we'll get into the ruling that the Ellison purchase is not going to go forward for now. But anyway, let's not forget that.
1: Okay.
0: So he's bitching at Barry Weiss, who, by the way, did show it. And he's like, look, CBS covered this hack of British files in 2020. The hack was in 2021. They covered it in 2024. But you didn't cover my stunt. Why? And I look at it and I'm like, well, first of all, John, A, the fact that it was a British hack, classified. B, the fact that it was NSA, classified. C, you are not understanding what you're reading. You're not understanding that these are different groups. And you're also not understanding that what happened in the British case literally was a hack. It was a fish, unlike somebody finds a bunch of documents, probably purchase it from somebody, from a hacker. I mean, like, one of the things, along with those 220 million files, which, by the way, the 220 million files rely on an argument about 208 million files that were found. Like, it's not even the files. It's a list of files available, okay? So 208 million files. So, like, oh, my God, 208 voting records. If you look at the listing, it says kind of random voting records. It doesn't say they're from one state or another. But if you look back, first of all, the document itself says the files were from 2016. So the entire claim this is about 2020, bullshit, right? But I'm sorry. This is like, I was in the woods for 2 weeks. I came out, and this was what I got my brain around. But the other thing is, like, if you look back at how many people are registered to vote in 2016 when these files are from, it was like 150 million. It's not 200. And so these numbers are not real numbers. They're not, they don't mean what people think they mean. And they're like grabbing hold of something so flimsy and trying to turn it into a stunt. And it's just, it's fucking pathetic. And poor John Solomon is like, why won't you guys, you know, like, why won't you guys like my stunts? And it is frankly hilarious. Meanwhile, as I said, a judge in, there are several lawsuits to try and halt the purchase, David Ellison's purchase of CNN and everything else.
1: Right.
0: And it is now halted. And there are going to be a bunch of hearings in August. And and so that may not happen now, which would be a very good thing.
1: Yes.
0: And yeah, because, you know, Barry Weiss is destroying CBS and everyone knows that.
1: Right. Now, the CBS, okay, so there's the CNN, HBO, that Discovery, that's not part of, she already has CBS.
0: Right? She already has, David Ellison already has CBS. He's trying to get CNN and HBO and
1: Discovery and everything else. Right. Yeah. Which would be horrific, frankly. It already is, because the our media is now owned by what, three groups, and this would make it two or something insane like that. This is what the original rules of the FCC protected against. You know, you want a diversity.

0: diversity of voices, not it all concentrated in one or two voices. And
1: speaking of other media companies, this is not technically a media company. Elon Musk keeps losing like 5% or 10% of his, like between Tesla and SpaceX. Yes. SpaceX now owns Shitter. they're being shorted. So Elon Musk, who for a few days was a trillionaire, is no longer a trillionaire. And at some point, I think losing all that money is actually going to harm Elon Musk. If you haven't seen it, by the way, I was up in the woods for two weeks, so I'm sorry about this brain dump. If you haven't seen it, there's a very good interview. It's an infuriating interview at some levels by the head of The Economist.
0: Okay.
1: But go out of your way to find it, because among the other things, Musk kind of says he shouldn't have done Doge. He tries to deny that he killed people, that Doge killed people. It is an interesting, he makes admissions that I think will be fairly damning. He's also, by the way, being sued for election fraud, right? We are looking for immigrants who conduct election fraud. And yet we're not very interested in Elon Musk.
0: Right.
1: I say this a lot. Elon Musk, Georgia said that he had violated state law in the way he sent out absentee ballot applications. Wisconsin just referred him for prosecution, accusing him of bribing people to register.
0: Yeah.
1: It's probably
0: the $1 million checks he handed out. That's
1: right. This program. Yeah. People who were involved in one or another of his election efforts have been suing him because he stiffed them. He didn't pay them.
0: Oh, my God.
1: So there are lawsuits in Arizona and Pennsylvania, but there are also lawsuits in both about, like, hey, you promised that this was going to be a lottery and it wasn't. He can't say it's a lottery because that he told Pennsylvania it wasn't a lottery. And now he has to say it's not a lottery, but that means he defrauded all these people.
0: Yep.
1: So there are, like, in addition to Georgia, which already found him to have violated state law, and Wisconsin, which has referred him for criminal prosecution, you've got all of these other lawsuits that so far have survived, that he defrauded both people who registered and stiffed and defrauded people who were working for him. So you've got this African immigrant who is accused in multiple states of basically different kinds of election fraud. By the way, for a while, Harmeet and Bill Asaley were like, oh, we got this lady in Los Angeles who is paying people to register to vote. I'm like, great. Do you know who has done that? by the way, the bullshit that Donald Trump released last week, one of the things he claimed was that there was a case in Muskegon, and somebody in Muskegon was paying people to register people to vote. Happens all the time. Generally, the people who do that work are very, they are people who are desperate for a job. They're very edge people, right? Mm-hmm. And and they are given incentives to get this many people to register to vote. And that makes it prone to very small level fraud. And this is what happened in Muskegon. The county clerk in Muskegon, who's probably a Democrat given that it was Muskegon, but I don't know, is like, dudes, this is a problem. They start investigating it. FBI a couple times is like, well, we don't think it affected the federal election, so we don't think it's worth it, like trying to investigate the super duper small level fraud. And the premise of including this in his stunt was that, oh, it could have, like, because it's for the federal election, it counts as a federal crime. And I'm like, great.
0: Yes.
1: You know what? Yes. If you have just made the argument that Elon Musk committed a federal crime in 2024, and you know what? The statutes of limitation haven't expired on that crime yet. So let's have it. Like, I've just laid out five different crimes that African immigrant Elon Musk has credibly at least may have committed. And where is the investigation of Elon Musk? Because if you're so worried about election fraud, you start there. Like, Donald Trump would not be in office, according to your theory, if not for Elon Musk's serial suspected crimes.
0: That's right. And his little Doge boys. I saw one of them interviewed in the last week or two, and he looked to be 14. You know, seeing them up close and personal, it's like, oh, my God, these are the kids who had access to everything. You know,
1: and remember, by the way, that a judge in D.C., she's a D.C. appointee, and I would butcher her name if I tried, but she's an immigrant from Trinidad and Tobago. And she, one of the things Doge did, so this is another Elon crime. One of the things Doge did is they stole all of the real Social Security data.
0: Yeah.
1: And then they misinterpreted it. And then they made it into a list of what they claimed was citizens.
0: Yeah.
1: Then they gave it to DHS, and DHS gave it to various states. And the judge in DC, like over by May, there were people, especially in Texas, that had been stripped of their right to vote using this list. And they were by and large people who had been naturalized decades ago, yep. Right? So you have citizens who've lived in Texas most of their life, who have been naturalized citizens for decades, and they're being stripped of their right to vote because this dodgy, like Doge violated the privacy of every American.
0: Yeah.
1: This is Social Security data that these boys went and took.
0: Yeah.
1: And didn't do the proper, like normally before you do anything with Americans' data, you have to go and do a privacy impact. They didn't do a privacy impact. They took the data. They didn't know what they were looking at. They fucked it up. They gave it to DHS. DHS gave it to states. And now people are losing their right to vote. Well, that's, you know, again, according to Donald Trump's theory, and the theory is like when they're trying to say why they only care about voting registration, they're like, well, any citizen whose vote you water down with an undocumented, you know, with an immigrant's vote, with a non-citizen's vote, you water down their vote and you can't do that. I'm like, but you're getting rid of, like you are stripping citizens of their right to vote.
0: Yep.
1: With your Doge Social Security privacy violation. And, you know, and you're wailing because a judge said, no, you can't do that because now you have started stripping people of their right to vote. So that is still very active. Like
0: yep.
1: What Trump did was he went to Florida and said, Florida is forcing us to do this. And now there's a fight between D.C. and Florida about who has to do what. But it's very important to not lose sight of that one because it is like the quintessential like Doge to DHS to corruption,
0: yes,
1: to stealing people's right to vote. And it's Musk. It's the same African immigrant who, you know, is credibly suspected of breaking the law in 2024 for Donald Trump.
0: Right. And instead of investigating the people who are legitimately doing this, they're making shit up. Trump with his bullshit. Oh, these, you know, foreigners, illegals are voting. Well, no, they're not. And guess what? You can go to the Heritage Foundation, who's done more research into voter fraud than possibly any other organization out there. Heritage Foundation, the group who wrote Project 2025. And you go on their website. You could see it for yourself. They have found there is none. I mean, it's so statistically insignificant. The numbers are so tiny. It doesn't exist. But that's where they're going instead of investigating the people who are realistically doing these crimes under their auspices.
1: Meanwhile, and Elon Musk. If you want to investigate this stuff, you put Elon Musk in prison.
0: That's it. Yeah.
1: And then, you know, it would then meanwhile keep shorting his stock and make him go broke and then
0: send him home. One then deport him
1: at a time, you know?
0: Deport him.
1: Right. I mean, like if you're deporting people because he said that he worked on his student visa, that's illegal.
0: Yeah,
1: he said, you know, like, let's deport Melania too while we're at it.
0: Please. She's no genius. I'm sorry. No Einstein.
1: Right.
0: Yeah. All right. This is a good time to take a break. I'm Nicole Sandler along with Marcy Wheeler. It is the Empty Wheel Friday. There's a lot to cover when we take a Friday off, but we're back. And we'll be back again next Friday. So let's take a quick break now, and we'll be back and continue this conversation about not Einstein, but Epstein next.
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0: Okay, but now wait a minute. That's a bit much. They're not all smelly, certainly not all overweight, so stop. 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
0: Leading the way? 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
0: Really?
2: Won't you help?
0: I'm Nicole Sandler, back with Marcy Wheeler for another Empty Wheel Friday. Quick programming note, I will be out on Monday, but back on Tuesday for our regular show. And Marcy will be here, as usual, again next Friday. And you can always find her at emptywheel.net, and you should.
1: Speaking of Einstein, yeah. Speaking of Epstein, in Todd Blanche's confirmation hearing last week, in advance of that, the Attorney General of New Mexico keep saying DOJ refuses to share evidence with us. Remember, there's an allegation that people were killed in New Mexico.
0: Oh, yeah.
1: One of the guys in France who supplied victims to Epstein, he died in as yet unexplained circumstances.
0: Just the other day.
1: In Paris, just the other day.
0: Yeah. Paolo,
1: the guy who allegedly imported Melania, he's up to some old shit. So it's not done. The Epstein stuff is not done by any shade.
0: No, there's a lot there. Now, again, you may say because of the Epstein stuff that's still there, and there's a lot of it, that's why we're embroiled in this fucking mess with Iran. It's getting worse and worse by the day. Oh, it was over. We won. It's over. And now it's started again while you were...
1: I don't think that's why. I mean, no? I think that Donald Trump, he is... he needs to get his rocks off. And he believe, you know, like he doesn't understand power. He doesn't have any reliable aides. So, you know, he was like watching...
3: It's time
1: the
3: for the Rick Smith Show. Here is the voice of the working class, Rick Smith.
4: And welcome, brothers, sisters, working class heroes. This is the Rick Smith Show. Thanks so much for being here today on the big program. Lots to get to, lots to talk about. Sure, you've heard a lot of the little dust up going on between the Canadas and the U.S.'s. The tariff, the whiny tariff president. And also Donald Trump threatening to block the Gordie Howe International Bridge. And look, this is one of those stories that sounds complicated until you realize it's actually fairly simple when you stop and you think about it. There's a new bridge that helps the public, helps people, and an old bridge that helps a donor. Which do you think? Take a wild guess which one is suddenly a problem. That's right. The Gordie Howe Bridge supposedly is a problem because it's supposed to ease traffic, strengthen our supply chains a bit, reduce dependency on a single privately owned crossing between Detroit and Windsor. And it just happens that privately owned crossing, the Ambassador Bridge, you know, oddly enough, just happens to belong to the Maroon family, a group that has spent years fighting the new bridge like it's somehow personally insulting them at dinner. And why? Well, simple. Competition is bad if you're the monopoly. For decades, the Ambassador Bridge has been one of the most important trade arteries in this entire country, in North America, carrying massive amounts of goods between the U.S. and Canada. It has also been an enormous toll-generating machine. Now, the Gordie Howe Bridge, does threaten to break that stranglehold by offering a, well, modern, publicly controlled alternative. More lanes, more capacity, less bottlenecking. Great for workers, manufacturers, anyone who, well, enjoys not sitting in a truck for 6 hours at a time. Terrible, however, for, you know, one person whose business model relies on being the only game in town. Enter, you know, Donald Trump, who suddenly wants to take a look at this whole bridge situation. Now, to be fair, Trump questions a lot of things, elections, windmills, whether exercise is good for you. But this particular concern lines up almost perfectly with the financial interests of the Maroon family. And here's where it gets, let's say, I don't know, interesting. Because when a major infrastructure project that benefits millions of people is put on the chopping block, and the biggest winner from that decision just happens to be a politically connected donor family, it has to. I mean, honestly, it has to raise very obvious questions. Whether this is about policy or is it about loyalty? Or is it about greasing the palm? Because, you know, Trump, daddy's palm is itching. Now, to be clear, you don't need a secret recording of someone saying, I'll kill the bridge for a check. You don't need Trump saying that. That's not how influence works in 2026 or, frankly, ever. Influence is subtle, quieter, because it's about access. It's about alignment. It's about knowing whose problems get treated like national emergencies and, well, whose don't. And suddenly, a bridge designed to help the public somehow now becomes negotiable, while a privately owned toll bridge remains untouchable. What makes this especially absurd to me, at least, is the Gordie Howe Bridge isn't some vanity project. It is a response to a real economic need. The Detroit-Windsor corridor is one of the busiest trade routes, well, like I said, in North America, if not the entire world, especially for auto manufacturing. When that crossing gets clogged, when traffic backs up, it's not just an inconvenience. It means layoffs, it means delays, and, well, higher costs. And what happens to those costs? Well, they ripple across the entire working class. So blocking the new bridge doesn't just protect a business, it protects a bottleneck, which, if you think about it, it's kind of a perfect metaphor. A narrow point where everything gets squeezed and someone collects money while everyone else waits. I look at what they're doing in Iran. And Trump's like, no, that's our job. Now, look, this ultimately isn't just about Trump or one donor family. It's about what happens when public infrastructure collides with private power. It really boils down to us versus them. One side trying to build something bigger, faster, more efficient. The other trying to keep things exactly the way they are because, well, it pays well. Very well. And somehow the guy who's supposed to be negotiating on our behalf, on behalf of we the people, the public, is looking at this situation and saying, you know what? We got to take a look at this. Let's slow this. Let's hit the brakes. Because, you know, obviously nothing says America first like protecting a toll booth monopoly. Yeah. And the weird thing is we're in a moment where Donald Trump is running around the country using his new favorite buzzword, communist, because now evidently everyone is now a communist. Everyone that doesn't agree, communist. Everyone who has a different idea, communist. And the minions, the minions have picked it up. Because look, you know, the other chance, kind of stale. We got a new hit now. And I'll tell you, it is a hit because my email is now full of you commie nonsense. Yeah. Recently, Trump was at a campaign style stop in Michigan, just ahead of the Democratic Senate primary. And, you know, as per you would expect, attempting to paint Democrats as communists. He said communism, kind of put this up as communism, the greatest threat to our country in history, I guess, including World War I, World War II, and the attack on Pearl Harbor and 9/11. Don't forget that. He said, we can't let them get their claws into this incredible, they call it an experiment. The single greatest year we've ever had as a country. This, are you feeling that? He said, we're not going to let these people destroy it. He called a heckler a communist. He said, we're running against communists now. You see what they want to do? They want to take your house. They want to do things nobody has ever thought before. They want to take your money. They want to raise your taxes up to 80%. Because again, nobody's ever thought of that before, except, you know, Dwight David Eisenhower during his administration, the top marginal tax rate was 92%. But history, facts, all that stuff, be damned. Don't need it. And what's really wild about Trump running around calling everyone a communist now is he's kind of quietly doing his own version of you know, fascistic kind of behavior, state-backed corporate control when it suits him. And somehow the conversation still gets framed in his terms because our lapdog corporate-controlled, billionaire-controlled media keeps framing all this stuff. Take the story coming out of New York City. Mayor Mondami ran on having city-run grocery stores. They've announced that on a certain number of staple kind of items, the food's going to be 30% cheaper. Somehow that's radical communism. And evidently we're supposed to be in a tizzy or a panic about it. Now, he's not seizing farms. He's not abolishing markets. It's just a public option for folks to be able to go through. Just a public option to undercut the price gouging in one of the most expensive cities on earth. And instead of grounding it in a working class argument, which is people can't afford to eat, here's a tool to fix it, we get grabbed into this kind of ideological mud fight where the right and the minions scream, communism! And parts of the left lean into the rhetoric about taking over industries like somehow that's going to help. It's not helpful. Because here's the uncomfortable truth. Trump's already doing selective backdoor versions of industrial policy. He's been pressuring companies for a while, dangling subsidies or flirting ideas about carving out ownership stakes. Like that Intel demand. That's not some pure free market idea. And if we had an honest chamber of commerce and an honest business community, they would be flipping mad. Because what it is it's state power being used to shape industries. And I'm not entirely against it, but you don't get to point your finger and claim everyone else is doing horrible things. Because there is a difference to this. He's doing it for corporate allies and political leverage, not workers. And when DSA figures start talking loosely about taking over industries without grounding it in material, immediate worker gains, they're playing right into those hands. You're giving them the talking points. You're giving him the exact language he needs to scare the you-know-what out of people and to scare them away from anything mildly redistributive. And I've told you before, I'm all in favor of redistributing wealth the way it was before Reagan and his minions completely blanked it up. Because here's the reality. Most working people aren't sitting around debating state ownership models. They're trying to figure out why their grocery prices have jumped 40% while their paychecks haven't. And that's, I've been saying this all along, the lane Democrats should be living in. I know we want prices to come down. We're going to talk affordability. Prices don't come down. Look, cheaper groceries are nice. They help. And I'm all in favor of doing some things to help lower that, putting pressure where we need. Public option, huge fan. But they're a pressure valve, not a solution. If your wages are stagnant, you're still stuck playing defense. You're still hoping someone, government, corporations, whoever, decides to ease up on pricing. That's not power. That's dependency. Higher wages. Higher wages. That's power. And we used to understand that. My grandparents' generation understood it. The reason the working class in this country ever had leverage wasn't because politicians promised cheaper goods. It was because unions demanded better wages, hours, conditions across industries. You know, I look at myself. I came out of the LTL trucking industry. When I started in the industry, it was almost 95% unionized. Good wages, superior wages. When you look back in today's money, 100 grand a year kind of jobs with the best health care, with retirement security, with job security. Now down to, 10% all these years later. And what do we have? We have a trucking industry where it's basically a sweatshop on wheels. Because we deregulated. We let the quote-unquote free market determine that workers' wages weren't important. You know how you actually beat inflation over the long term? Again, my grandparents' generation knew it. You make sure workers have enough income that price shifts don't crush them. The middle 70s is the country was going through stagflation. My grandfather got 3 raises in 1 year so that his wages didn't get eroded by inflation. That's how you fix that. And right now we're stuck in this warped debate where the ceiling of ambition seems to be, can we make things slightly cheaper? While corporations are literally posting record profits, and we're being told to just be happy you got a job. Just be grateful for the scraps we bestow upon you. No, we need to raise wages. We need to organize workplaces. We need to rebuild union power at scale. Because a union contract does more to stabilize a family and that family's standard of living than any type temporary price cut will ever. Because it locks in the gains. It builds collective power. It shifts the balance of power from the CEOs to the people who actually do the work. And if we keep letting this conversation revolve around whether something is or is not communism, we've already lost. Because that's Trump's framing. And it's a trap. The real question's pretty simple. Do working people have power or don't we? And right now, I'll argue, and I think I'm 100% right, we don't. And until we start organizing like we mean it, no grocery store, public or private, is going to fix that. There's a lot to be done. And look, Trump is right now the wrecking ball. But this wrecking ball has been at the throat of the working class for decades. The assault on labor, began... in the middle 70s, but really, really took up a head of steam on, what was it, August 4th, 1981, when Reagan fired the Patco workers? The shot heard across the boardroom that told corporations it is now open season on working people? I'm telling you right now, this is where we should be focused. This is where Democrats need to be focusing. And when we come back, I want to talk about more about what we should be focusing on. Look, I love the idea of having public options. I have for a very long time. I'm a huge supporter of co-ops and all of those things to help take corporations out of the, giving me as a consumer an opportunity to not give my money to a corporation, to help my local community, to help my neighbor. I've always wanted, I think it's a great idea, but I don't believe it's the fix. And when we come back, I want to talk about what we should be focusing on and maybe a new frame that I think I would like us to start talking about a little bit. I'm going to take a quick break. I want to hear your thoughts. What do you think so far? Do you think the communist frame is hitting with some? I've heard some of my lefty friends say, no, it's a dud. I'm telling you, it's here. But I want to hear your thoughts. Rick at TheRickSmithShow.com. Quick break. Right back. We'll be right back. I'm Rick Smith, and this is Labor History in Two. This day in labor history, the year was 1956. That was the day that an oil tank explosion took the lives of 19 men fighting a fire at the Shamrock Oil and Gas Company in the northeast of Dumas, Texas. Dumas was in the Texas Panhandle, oil boom country. The day after the tragedy, the Chicago Daily Tribune carried the story of what happened. Four huge petroleum tanks exploded today, bathing 19 men in a super hot wall of flame and killing them in their tracks. The towering orange fireball of the first explosion was sighted in Amarillo, 40 miles away. The events that triggered the explosion started when a flammable gas caught flame and flared into a small ground fire at Shamrock. Employees and volunteer firefighters tried to stop the blaze. But despite their effort, the fire grew. Just before 7 in the morning, a 12,000-barrel tank exploded. This ignited another 20,000-barrel tank, and then two more. 15 of those fighting the fire died instantly. Four others later succumbed to their burns. Many more were injured. A news editor on the scene described what he saw, writing, quote, "A bright orange mushroom boiled up, floating in heavy black smoke, and I prayed those firefighters would get out alive, but some didn't." Eight who died were Shamrock employees. The other 11 were volunteer firefighters. Today, a memorial bearing their names pays tribute to those who died. An inscription reads, quote, "But whether on the plains so high or in the battle's van, the fittest place where man can die is where he dies for man." In 2015, 68 firefighters died while on the job protecting people and property throughout the United States. Labor History in Two brought to you by the Illinois Labor History Society and The Rick Smith Show. For more information, go to laborhistoryin2.com.
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4: So, recently Ed emailed me and said, and I love this, he said, "You sound like a communist." And I got to tell you, I really loved that frame, the idea of a communist fighting for the commons instead of a communist focusing on communism. I love that frame, and I'm glad Ed sent it, and thank you, Ed, because I got to think that being a communist isn't about some abstract ideology. It's about our shared values, the shared goods, shared power, a decent opportunity for ordinary people. And I started thinking about the commons as I've talked about in the past, there are things that I believe are part of the commons, you know, public lands, public parks, public utilities, public education. You go down the list, all of our shared natural resources, you know, clean air, clean water, you know, all of that stuff, you know, the internet, if you will, basic knowledge that comes from our public universities and the research that we fund. And I started running through just how much Republicans and conservatives and corporatists have been trying to privatize, profitize, and destroy what is the commons. Those things that, well, we all need and share and want. And then they've tried to figure out how to put a price tag on it. And like I've said before, I've gone to places in the South, especially, where you want to go to the park, you start reaching in your pocket. You want to go across the street, better reach in the other pocket. You want to do anything. The second you pull out of your driveway, the commons are gone. Everything's for profit now. Everything's somebody's. You want to go up across a bridge. And it got me thinking about, you know, the reality is we need to be focusing on things that the majority of us agree on. This idea of communism. And, you know, affordable food fits into that. Nobody should be gouged for groceries. And really, I mean, that's simple. Living wages. You know, workers should be able to survive on the wages that they earn, and not just survive. And this isn't new. I mean, you go back to the 1912 Bread and Roses strike. You know, the phrase was bread, yes, but roses too. Meaning, yeah, we need to put food on the table. Yeah, we need basic standard of living, basic sustenance. But we also want some of the better things too. Bread, yes, but roses too. meaning that, you know, we want to take a day off. We want to take a vacation. We want our kids to do better than we did. We want them to have educational opportunity. We want all kinds of those things that come from our labor. So that respect for labor being part of this common ideology that we should be better. We should have safe and stable housing that isn't so far out of reach that now a generation may never be able to buy a house. We need public health care without question. We used to, and again, it's going to be framed as that's communism. No, no, it's communism because we used to do this. It was common sense in the past to have a community hospital. I was born in a community hospital. Now, all of those things are now for profit, except in the nonprofit, for profit world, because we've set up these nonprofit, for profit models where they're holding on to gazillions of dollars. Because, you know, in defense, something bad might happen. So we keep jacking up prices to keep people away. We need to be ensuring that healthcare is accessible, part of the commons, childcare, elder care, a care economy that is essential for any reasonable, rational, God-fearing community. And that's the weird thing for me. The people who tell me how religious they are generally the people who are the most anti the commons, anti doing what the guy actually said, which is taking care of thy neighbor, loving thy neighbor as thyself. Seems simple to me. Also part of the commons, strong labor unions, clean air, clean water, as I said, reliable public transit and an infrastructure that, like I said, every time you're crossing it, you're not digging deep into your pocket. Public education. You know, the weird thing is we're in the process of really privatizing public education and profitizing it. All of these charter schools, all of these voucher schemes, all of these opportunity scholarships, it's all about plucking lottery winners out and giving them what has turned out to be not the best opportunities. If we were to fully fund public education and truly give people an opportunity, I think we'd be much better off. But what are we doing now? We're literally screwing around. There was a school district in New York that, now this is an indigenous community. This school district wanted to, they did purchase a sex doll teacher. Because I guess the company that's making these AI kind of cyborg kind of whatever mechanical teachers, it was a sex toy company before. And now we're just going to put some thoughts in their computer brain, and that's how we're going to teach children, especially in poor areas. And it just got me thinking that there's so much that we need to be doing in the public space. So much that when you talk to people face to face, and this is, you know, I did a podcast recently where someone asked me, you know, what are the three things you want people to do? And one of the things I said is, look, I think you got to talk to people. You got to talk to your friends. You got to talk to your neighbor. You got to talk to the guy in line at the grocery store. I do it all the time. And it's not about, hey, I got my colored hat on. We're on the same team. It's about, hey, what do you think of that? When something pops up, make a conversation around it. Public education being part of that. And what I find remarkably is that no matter what, if they're wearing a Trump shirt or a DSA shirt or no shirt, we seem to agree on about 80% of things. Like I said, you know, we want safe schools. We want good neighborhoods. We want plentiful housing. We want good jobs. We want health care that if we get sick, we don't go broke. We want retirement security. There's a lot of things we should be focusing on. That's where I want to spend our energy. All of the other stuff we can bicker, fight, and decide over. But it's been what's used to divide us the most. Whether it's groceries or whether it's gas or whether it's childcare. I don't know any working person that goes, gee, you know, sure glad I'm paying higher gas prices so, you know, the oil companies can pocket a little bit more money. Boy, I'm sure glad that's happening. I'm sure glad that somebody's making money at my expense. I rarely find that. Now, when you get into the ideological fight, because I get this, then you get, well, I've got to defend my guy and, you know, higher gas prices are the cost of freedom. Nonsense. Higher gas prices are just a screw job for the working class. And we've got a president who, well, doing a great job. Great job there, Orangey. And this is where I'm hoping. This is where I'm hoping. I'm hoping we find each other. And I'm hoping we begin doing that hard work of organizing, of talking to each other, listening to each other, finding that common sense, that common ground, that commonality. And maybe we can all become communists. I think I like that frame. I want to hear your thoughts. Email me, rick@therickSmithShow.com. Good frame? Something you might use? Want to hear it. Back after this.

0: I'm Rick Smith, and this is Labor History in 2. On this day in labor history, the year was 1913. That was the day 9,000 copper miners in the Keweenaw region of Upper Peninsula, Michigan, went out on strike. Organized by the Western Federation of Miners, the strike raged on for over 8 months, witnessing devastating tragedy in a Christmas Day fire and ending in bitter defeat. The strike was waged over basic issues like the 8-hour day, higher wages, mine safety, and union recognition. But strikers were also fed up with the company's paternalism and intrusion into their personal lives. They also worried for their jobs with the introduction of labor-saving machinery. The Western Federation of Miners succeeded early on in shutting down the mines, but the copper barons wouldn't budge. By August, many mines reopened with scab labor. Later that month, deputies shot 2 strikers dead and wounded 2 others as they returned home from attempting to collect strike benefits. The incident became known as the Sieberville Massacre. Striking miners were absolutely devastated when on Christmas Day, 73, mostly children, were trampled to death during a Christmas party and benefit at the Italian Hall in Calumet. Witnesses remembered seeing a man with a Citizens Alliance button just moments before someone yelled fire that caused the stampede. Soon after the Italian Hall disaster, Western Federation of Miner President Charles Moyer was shot by a Citizens Alliance mob, then loaded, bleeding, onto a train bound for Chicago. By April, the union was broke, the strike was broken, and the miners resolved to return to work. Bosses would only rehire strikers once they had turned in their union cards. The copper mines in the region would finally be organized some 30 years later in a campaign led by Mine Mill during the years 1939 to 1943. Labor History in 2 brought to you by the Illinois Labor History Society and The Rick Smith Show. For more information, go to laborhistoryin2.com.
1: Welcome to Code WAC, where we break down how our healthcare system really works, what it means for you, and how we can make it better for everyone. I'm your host, Brenda Gazar. For many Americans, getting the right medical care isn't just about what their doctors recommend. It's also about what their insurance company is willing to cover. So what happens when those two don't agree? And why can it be so difficult for patients to fight back? Attorney Lisa Cantor has spent more than 2 decades helping patients challenge health insurance denials. Her cases have ranged from eating disorders to life-threatening cancers, giving her a firsthand look at how insurers make coverage decisions and the consequences when they favor profits over patients.
2: I just settled a case not too long ago with a young woman who went in for her regular mammogram. They saw something suspicious and thought she had breast cancer. And then when they did the follow-up x-ray, they found a huge thymic tumor in her chest, which was affecting both her heart and her lungs. This again was a Kaiser case. Not only could they not find a surgeon to take it out, so she had to go out of network and pay for the surgeon, but then when she wanted radiation, and she actually was at a well-known cancer site around the country, and they recommended proton beam therapy because they were radiating right near her heart and her lungs, and Kaiser again denied it.
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0: So we talked about this a little bit last week. As you know, recently, LIUNA, the Laborers International Union of North America, one of our biggest construction unions here in the U.S. and Canada. They represent workers who build, maintain, and keep our public infrastructure running. They've entered into a new agreement with the International Union of Painters and Allied Trades. The idea, as I understand it, is to coordinate their organizing, coordinate some strategy, and kind of not a merger, not into one big union, which I have advocated for years, but entering a kind of a partnership. I got to be honest, quite frankly, not quite sure why this hasn't happened before, but this is kind of historic. And that's why I've asked Brent Booker to come share some thoughts. Brent is the general president of LIUNA. You can check out their website, liuna.org. Brent, thanks for taking time for us.
4: Always good to see and talk to you, Rick. Thanks for having me on.
0: So let me start right there. You know, why hasn't this happened before? I mean, you know, I know everyone's got their, you know, their silo, you know, why now?
4: As many forces, as many people are trying to tear down unions and try to tear down collective bargaining, from political interests to corporations to media and everywhere and everything in between, I actually think this is overdue. So I think it's really power building. It's strengthening our collective voice and finding a like-minded organization with like-minded ideas about growth and power and strategic thinking to come together and say, you know what, I've had enough of doing this alone. Let's go find somebody that can do it with us. And that's where Jimmy and I started the conversation a while ago. And it's evolved into, you know, a pretty historic signing of a memorandum of understanding just a week or so ago.
0: So now both LIUNA and IUPAT, you're both calling it historic. You're a new era of solidarity. I've seen all of this stuff. So what does it mean? What's it mean for the guy on the work site? What's it mean for the hard hats? What's going to mean for the potential members down the road? What does this look like?
4: It's the simple answer is it's strengthening our voice. It's building power. The guy on the work site in the foreseeable future, in the next couple of months, probably not going to see a whole lot of differences. But I can tell you just from my own experience of walking onto a job site since this has been announced, or walking through a convention hall where other trades or where the painters are, that sense of solidarity is real. And to feel like that our family just grew, to feel like when I see somebody wearing the black and gold of the IUPAT, when somebody from their organization seeing someone with the LIUNA letters or wearing orange, I feel like we've already started some solidarity. And we talk all the time about practicing solidarity and to see, you always see somebody in the building trades. Yeah, cool. Somebody else from the building trades. And I come from the building trades family. Now I feel like that first cousin became a brother and we got a lot closer together as a result of this, you know, of what we're trying to do. So actually practicing solidarity, feeling closer to somebody, growing your family feels pretty good out on a job site.
0: Yeah. The Trump effect, maybe. I mean, when everyone's under attack, do you think that this is people finally waking up and going, hey, to my right, to my left, we better figure out how to come together? Or was this in the works anyway?
4: Look, this has been in the works anyway. And look, the Trump effect is real. Also, what was the report just a month or so ago that said corporations spent $1.7 billion last year alone in busting unions? So it's not just politicians. It's corporations. It's not just corporations. It's media. It's not just, you know, construction workers. It's people who are trying to tear us down. So this is just a way for us to kind of put the brakes on those folks who are trying to tear us down and start building that foundation to make us stronger, to have more power, a louder voice. You know, we go from 540,000 people saying the same thing to 700,000 people saying the same thing. That extra 160,000 people just means that there's more people standing up, more people fighting back, more people joining together to say enough is enough in this economy, in this system, in this political environment, in this corporate environment, and whatever it is, to actually build worker power. And, yeah, and that's the lens that Jimmy and I are and our executive boards are looking through.
0: For years I've been saying that there has to be this kind of uniting and really understanding what solidarity in this era means. And, you know, I talked about, you know, in 2011, we were in Wisconsin for the big uprising that happened there. And even then you saw everyone segmented off. You saw LIUNA, and I got pictures. You got LIUNA in their orange. You got AFSCME in their green. You got SEIU in their purple, and none of it ever bled together. I think the Trump effect for me anyway is a great opportunity to pull people together and kind of to blend all that together to where a worker realizes we got stronger power, we've got more opportunities when we don't divide and conquer ourselves before we get into the fight.
4: Yeah, the Wisconsin example is great. The Count Me In movement in New York City from, you know, the late 2018, 2019, 2020, that time period is another great example of solidarity. But each one of those, and look, you can talk about right to work in Indiana or you know, the common construction wage, Missouri repealing right to work, prevailing wage. There's been a lot of fights that it's been about an issue, a bill. And where I think this one's a little bit different is that we're not fighting a politician. We're not fighting a bill. We're not standing up to fight against a developer, a project. What we're doing is we're standing up together to say enough is enough from a global standpoint. And enough is enough that we need to build this power, build our voices. And a lot of times those campaigns, they end when either that project is built or that piece of legislation is passed or defeated. And where this is different is that there is no end date. There is no, once this thing is done, then we can go back and go back to our organization.
0: Right.
4: Our end date is building collective power of two organizations that we're going to fight together in a whole lot of things. We're going to build power. We're going to build strength. We're going to do a whole lot of that. And it doesn't mean that, you know, when the contract expires on May 30th, that we move on June 1st. We're still in that family. We're still in that room together June 1st and beyond, so that we then go on and we translate that power into the next fight and build that collective strength together.
0: Or maybe I love the way you frame that, is, you know, having a particular fight that you're uniting around. Or maybe it's just putting down our guard and not fighting each other. Which seems to be, you know, a frame that I kind of like as well, because, you know, look, I got a lot of friends who are in the building trades, and they point to the other ones as, oh, that guy did this or that. There's all that kind of division where we're tearing ourselves apart and not really going after where the real fight is. And I see this as a small part of that. Would you agree?
4: I agree 1,000%. That's really the frame that Jimmy and I looked at this too, is there's enough people trying to tear us apart. Let's put aside, are we still going to have a jurisdictional, is there still going to be a question over who does a certain job task on a job site? Probably, but that's not, the painter's not the laborer's enemy, and the laborer's not the painter's enemy, and quite frankly, anybody within the building trades. There's plenty of people who are out there trying to take power away from workers. There's plenty of people who are actively trying to pass legislation, stripping collective bargaining rights, stripping health and safety, you know, rights that we've fought for decades, if not centuries for. So our enemy has never been the other trade or the other craft. There's been plenty of people who have tried to make us believe that. And this is a way for us to stand up and say, you know, that's really not where we're at. That's not who we are. We will have our differences. I would much rather sit at the same table to try to iron out our differences than, you know, to hammer it out on a job site or to be pitted against each other, whether it's corporate interest, media, politicians, or somebody who doesn't have that union card in their pocket. So every one of our members, every one of the painters, every one of the building trades, we have one thing that bonds us together, and that's a sense of belonging. That's being in a family. That's having that union card that may be a different color, may have different letters on it, but it binds us to being a trade unionist, and that's important, and just growing that strength and growing that power is really, you know, the direction that we're going here.
0: So now, right now, it's just LIUNA and IUPAT. Are there other discussions with other trade unions to kind of move into this, to where maybe you start looking at whole jobs and whole industries together? Or am I putting that right? I mean, are there other people coming on board? Because I understand, you know, you've got an umbrella organization in NAB too. You know, is there a moment where we're all signing on to doing kind of what you guys are talking about?
4: I mean, look, that's the motto of the building trades, and I come from that world. But look, we still have to let the ink dry on the MOU first here. And we're a week old of us announcing this, you know, strategic alliance, this affiliation agreement between LIUNA and the painters. Yeah, I think we should be doing that. I think we should do that. And let's not limit it to just the building trades. And Jimmy and myself and others have had lots of conversations with other general presidents, other unions that may not make sense to you right now on paper. But having a strong labor movement, having more people in a union is only going to strengthen us. So we're open for any conversation. We're open for any discussion. We should be organizing industries. And even if I don't, and LIUNA doesn't get the direct benefit of an industry that's organized, but if your Uber driver's a union member and everybody gets in an Uber and we're talking about union issues, that's only going to strengthen us. It's only going to strengthen our position and get the word out. And you look at all the polling, you look how young people, you look how people favorably view unions, having more people in the union movement, having these conversations and these dialogues with sometimes like-minded in the building trades and sometimes, you know, completely different sectors to have this vision of strength, of organizing, of building worker power is exactly where I'm at. That's exactly where Jimmy's at. There's others that are around that table with us that we have to have 21st century solutions to 21st century problems.
0: No, I'm right there with you. And on that frame of building worker power, first I heard Sarah Nelson talking about general strike and talking about lining up contracts to expire around the same time. Then I heard Sean Fain say it. And I heard Jimmy Williams Jr. say it during your signing, saying the kind of the same thing, that we need to start thinking strategically and doing

0: kind of density in this country to do a mass general strike. But strategically, I think if you could line some of that stuff up, you could make some pretty significant gains. Is this what we're talking about when we're talking about being strategic?
1: Yeah, I mean, look, I certainly haven't put this in the framework of we're going to do this so that we can do a general strike. I think we have to have a whole lot of member education. I think we have to have a whole, and that's the whole premise and concept behind our program called Laborers Rising, which is an internal organizing campaign to make sure that our membership understands and knows the power of a collective voice to understand, you know, what belonging to LIUNA means and looks like. Aligning expiration dates on agreements, yeah, that's going to create leverage. That's going to create power. We should be doing that. We should have been doing that a long time ago, and it shouldn't be, you know, limited to the context of a general strike. I think a general strike is a bold move that you better have everything lined up before you do that. And probably the first step out of 100 is let's make sure that our expiration dates are lined up. And once we do that, then we can build onto, you know, member education, member information, member engagement, member activism. When you do those things, that's when you can do it. But we're a long time, yeah, in my opinion, away from, you know, calling for a general strike. The worst thing you can do is call for a general strike and you look behind you and
0: you're the only one there.
1: Your members aren't with you. So we got a lot of work to do.
0: No, look, Brent, I'm not advocating for a strike. And in fact, I prefer not to strike. Having been on strike in my lifetime, it's no fun, but it's an arrow in the quiver. And if it's a big arrow, the deterrent, I think, is much better than sometimes actually using it. So for me, just having that in place is one of those things you bring with you to the bargaining table that, hey, we don't want to do it, but don't make us.
1: Agreed. And that's just one of the, you know, principles outlined in our MOU where we talk about having we should have them expire on the same date. We should have organizing efforts together. We should leverage our pension dollars in a way in which we're creating union jobs, not non-union jobs. We should, you know, do all of those things. And yeah, that's exactly the idea about it. That's building power, building leverage, building a place where we have a seat at the table and the seat at the table matters. And combining our resources, combining our voice, combining our power is going to allow us to have more leverage at the bargaining tower. The bargaining table, allow us to create an environment to organize, create an environment where our existing membership has a better health and welfare plan, a better pension benefit, you know, has better health and safety provisions in their agreement. That's the first step of many that we need and should do. And quite frankly, we should have done this a long time ago. And that's why this makes sense at this moment in time. That's why this makes sense for us to really think strategically going forward as to we've seen what the last 50 years has looked like at the labor movement, and we've seen the decline of union density and union membership. And hopefully, you know, I know for our organization, we've grown significantly in the last 2 or 3 years and use that we've reached the bottom. And then how do we start building that up? One step in building that up is finding these alliances, these partnerships, and being very strategic. Yeah. So that we're building that worker voice and building that worker power.
0: No, the opportunities are there. I mean, but you said something that, you know, when I think of organizing, I think of strategy. I don't think all of the benefit stuff that you just laid out. So pension, healthcare, training, are we talking about merging some of that or aligning some of that together? Because I've always said, look, I think labor as a whole in the big picture ensures that their members, that union members get the best healthcare possible. I've always wondered why we don't, you know, start our own kind of insurance system. And I know some places have done some of that. But look, I think back, you know, 100 years ago when they had their own, when, you know, the miners had their own hospital, the steel workers had their own hospital, they had their own infrastructure. Is this kind of what we're thinking? You know, aligning some of this stuff? I'm curious where your mind's at.
1: Absolutely. Look, that's what we're going to match and mirror. Like, what's our training funds look like? What are the locations of it? Does it make sense to have two training centers a mile from each other? How do we combine, you know, our assets? If we're in New York City and we have 30,000 members and they have 20,000 members, wouldn't it make sense to leverage 50,000 union members to get a better deal on premiums for healthcare than to continue to be divided by the healthcare companies and have to negotiate separately? When you look at our pensions and our pension benefits, you know, combining our assets to look at, you know, can we get, where's the best bang for our buck? So all of those things are what are contemplated in this MOU that are starting points to be like, hey, let's evaluate it. Let's look at it. Let's see where we do have assets together.

0: where would it make sense for us to combine those assets, to combine that buying power? So all of those things are contemplated in it, let alone on the corporate affairs strategy of actually leveraging those dollars to ensure that there's responsible contracting policies. Look, we know first and foremost as a trustee that we have to get the best return of an investment. While doing that, how do we also create opportunities for our signatory contractors, our current members and our future members to go to work? So all of those things are on the table. And I think that I know that when we combine those, when we actually put those out on a map and see what's in front of us, that there are so many like-minded individuals, there's so many funds that are doing the same thing, that we're duplicating efforts. How do we lower costs? How do we increase benefits? How do we stay competitive in some of these markets? And one of those things is, if insurance premiums are going up 40% in a city or a location, how do we lower that down? And we do that by having more people in the plan and more people combining their efforts to do that. So
1: yeah, just basic insurance, you know, risk pool assessment. Absolutely. But you know, you said a moment ago on the investment side, you know, I believe there's more to just, you know, the dollars and cents that you get in return. There's the investments that you're making in jobs and how those jobs are being done. And there's much more to that. Are you able to take that into account, or is it really just all, as I've been told, it's just all about dollars and cents?
0: It's both. I mean, you start with the fiduciary responsibility of the dollars and cents to make sure you're getting the return. But the best way to keep a pension fund solvent is to have contributions coming into it. So to use our own money to fund a project that is a anti-union owner or developer doesn't make sense for the long-term health of our fund. So if we can get the investment and get the return on the investment at the same time of creating opportunities, that's the sweet spot. That's what I think all of our responsibilities as trustees on these funds, that, you know, collectively Atlanta, you know, billions and billions of dollars, and the same with the painters. So trying to find those opportunities where first and foremost, we're fiduciarily responsible. And secondly, you know, we're creating an investment or creating investment vehicles, or, you know, making sure that where we put our money is that the other end of that, they're going to invest in a project that makes sure that the workers have a health and welfare fund, to make sure that the workers have a defined benefit or a pension fund. So there's ways in which we can do that legally, and we're obviously going to do it, you know, in a way that makes sense with the IRS, Department of Treasury, and other standards. But there is certainly pathways for us to get the return that we want, but also at the same time, make sure that there's future benefits going into it. And we're constantly looking at that. And that's one of the things that's, you know, really contemplated here in this MOU of a corporate affairs strategy.
1: Last question I've got for you, because, you know, with all of these kind of announcements, and look, I remember the Change to Win, this is going to be the kind of, we're going to bring everybody together and while tearing things apart. With all of these, there's, you know, raised expectations. And, you know, I know right now that, you know, there's much anticipation around this. In a year from now, when I bring you back on and say, it was a year ago you made this announcement, what'd you do? What are you hoping comes from it?
0: I am confident that we're going to be organizing together. I'm confident that we're going to maybe not necessarily organize the same contractor, but be in the same city at the same time, organizing an industry together. I'm confident that we will have looked at health and welfare funds across the United States to say, does it make sense? Where is it? I'm confident that we're going to have, you know, an Excel spreadsheet that contemplates all of our expiration dates to see, you know, does it make sense? Who's in negotiation, where we're at, so we can line those things out. And I'm confident that we're going to actually practice solidarity, that on a job site, that we're going to be closer to the painters in the boardroom. We're going to be closer to the painters and, you know, Capitol Hill and State Hill, or, you know, and state legislatures, you know, to have that voice, the voices of 700,000 men and women in the United States of Canada saying the same thing at the same time is going to build worker power. It's going to build strength. It's going to build power for both of our organizations, that we're both on a growth trajectory right now. And I am hopeful, and we are hopeful, that this is only going to expedite that growth or create a better environment for us to continue to grow both of our organizations.
1: Good stuff. Brent, I appreciate you taking a little time for us, sharing this historic moment. I look forward to hearing more about it, but I appreciate the time. Thanks so much.
0: Thanks for having me on, Rick. Always good to see you. Thank you.
1: Brent Booker, General President of LIUNA, the Laborers International Union of North America. I want to hear your thoughts Good thing, you know, the idea of one big union, maybe using that power, like he said, you know, that collective power to get better wages, hours, conditions, stuff we talk about. I want to hear your thoughts. Rick at the RickSmithShow.com. Right back. I'm Rick Smith, and this is Labor History in Two. On this day in labor history, the year was 1970. That was the day the United Farm Workers, led by Cesar Chavez, signed their first union contract in California. It was a milestone victory for agricultural workers. Farm workers, often Mexican immigrants, had very strenuous working conditions. They worked long hours in the fields for extreme poverty wages. In the event that housing was provided, it was often unsanitary and of very poor quality. Filipino organizers sought to improve working conditions for agricultural workers. After the U.S. colonized the Philippines, many Filipinos were recruited to work on California farms. They began organizing as early as the 1930s, forming the Agricultural Workers Organizing Committee. The Agricultural Workers Organizing Committee reached prominence by the 1950s. At the same time, Mexican-American Cesar Chavez, along with Dolores Huerta, founded the National Farm Workers Association to organize the Mexican workers who were increasingly dominating the labor force in the fields. The Agricultural Workers Organizing Committee went on strike against the grape growers near Delano, California. Their goal was to get a raise of 20 cents per hour. When the owners refused to negotiate, the Agricultural Workers Organizing Committee reached out to Chavez. The two groups merged to create the United Farm Workers. The United Farm Workers Union was able to get the support of many in the public through a boycott of California grapes. While the boycott lasted some 5 years, grape growers received considerably negative press and suffered financially. As a result, on July 29, 1970, growers agreed to a contract with the United Farm Workers, the first such agreement in farm labor history. So the next time you're enjoying those tasty grapes, think about the workers and their brave efforts to unionize farm workers. Like what you hear? Check out more at laborhistoryin2.com.
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1: Gotta say, I love what Brent and Jimmy Williams Jr. and the Painters Union and Layuna, I love what they're doing. I love the fact that in a very public way, they're talking about, look, we're going to be standing in solidarity with each other. We're going to be combining our resources. Because look, this is not new. This is what unions do. This is what they've done. This is how we built the most prosperous working class in humanity. But unions, you know, for decades, built hospitals and clinics, to help make sure that members had access to care and that they could control it. You know, they built strike funds and they supported blackballed workers. They set up sick and disability benefits, insurance, death benefit, all this stuff, things for orphans and family members. Job placement, you know, hiring halls. I still remember, I'm old enough to remember going, you know, to the Shape in the morning and going, hey, you know, where's work when I was laid off work. And more importantly, having the union halls as the center of the community again, where weddings and social events and funerals and things, those things happened. And we don't do enough of that. And I'm hoping that this is the beginning of that kind of organizing. You know, and I mentioned cemeteries a moment ago. It just popped into my head. You know, it's having the kind of power that workers don't really think about anymore. You know, our grandparents and great-grandparents, they lived in a very different world, and they fought, bled, and died for the world that we live in and for the things that we take for granted. And, you know, I said cemetery there a moment ago, and it just popped into my head. Back in 2013, when we did our labor history tour, we ended up in Mount Olive, Illinois. And Mount Olive, Illinois is the final resting place of Mother Jones, Mary Harris, you know, who was buried, I believe, you know, in like, you know, I'm not actually sure when she was buried, but I know that the Mount Olive Cemetery, and I wish I'd have thought of this sooner, but the Mount Olive Cemetery, became necessary after the Battle of Verdun. And we had gone to see that memorial as well. There were four miners who were killed, who were from Mount Olive, and nobody, none of the cemeteries in the area, the privately owned town cemeteries, would bury the miners. Nope, wouldn't happen. In fact, the local Lutheran church wouldn't let them be buried either. So here are these four dead miners who have nowhere to be buried. And it was the miners union who came forth and you know, they purchased a plot, I guess an acre of land, and now it's a union cemetery. And we visited there to visit Mother Jones's grave, but also to talk about, you know, how important it is to have that kind of economic power. I mean, imagine, think about it for a second, living in a time where the privately owned cemetery goes, sorry, you can't bury your loved one here. We are not going to allow you to inter your loved one here. And you go, wow, that's the past. That's the, 1899 when that happened? Yeah, it was. But history tends to repeat itself. And here we are all these years later, kind of looking at this administration and some of the things going on, going, history kind of looks like the future. But I want to hear your thoughts. Email me, rick@thericksmithshow.com. 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And as always, thanks so much for being here. We'll see you back here next time.
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0: Here to set you free. How you doing? Happy Friday, TGIF. And we are also thankful not only that it's Friday, but we have our guest joining us in this hour. And he is currently serving as Assistant Director of the Health, Safety, and Environment Department for the United Steelworkers. Tom Duffy is our guest, and he has more than three decades of experience as a steelworker and over 20 years as a union health and safety advocate. He brings deep practical expertise to his work protecting workers across various industries. Now, prior to his current role, he worked for major steel producers, including LTV Steel and U.S. Steel. And since joining the United Steelworkers Health, Safety, and Environment Department back in 2018, he has led and participated in investigations of workplace injuries and fatalities throughout the country, helping drive improvements in safety standards and accountability. He's also a veteran of the Persian Gulf War. Thank you for your service, Tom. Bringing a lifelong commitment to service, discipline, and leadership to his work on behalf of workers. And because my mother's maiden name is Duffy, Tom and I have decided we are cousins. Follow the USW on Facebook, Instagram, and X using the handle at Steelworkers and visit their website at usw.org. Also, be sure to check them out on Blue Sky, where the handle is at steelworkers.bsky.social. Tom, thank you for joining us and glad to have you with us. Workers' Memorial Day is coming up. We forget that it's not just wages, it's not just pensions, it's not just vacations, but it's health and safety that workers must fight and how these workers must fight for that. And Workers' Memorial Day is a good time to remember that and to discuss it here today, so we're glad to have you with us. First of all, it's coming up April 28th, next week. For listeners who may not be familiar, can you explain to people watching and listening what this day is about and why it still matters so much today in 2026?
1: Yeah, well, Workers' Memorial Day is about really remembering and also recommitting our efforts to fight for workers and their safe jobs. On April 28, 1971, the OSH Act, or the Occupational Safety and Health Act, took effect, promising every worker the fundamental right to a safe job. So the law was won through relentless advocacy, exposing work-related deaths, diseases, and injuries, organizing for safer working conditions, and demanding government action. So for decades, unions and allies have fought to turn that promise into a reality, winning protections and regulations that have saved lives. So that's what Workers' Memorial Day is about. In my current position, one of the bad things that we have to deal with is death and serious injury. And we do that quite a bit. We travel the U.S. We also cover Canada to deal with a lot of workplace injuries and accidents. So, it's important for us to reflect on the workers who have passed. Also, to take a look at how we can actually prevent those accidents from happening. So that's what Workers' Memorial Day is about.
0: Well, you read my mind, Tom, because, you have spent decades in this field. And when you mention workers being killed, we know that workers are injured. We know that workers have been made sick on the job, right, to various things they're exposed to. And I think people forget, thank you for bringing that up, that workers have lost their lives, not just injured, not just being sick on the job. In 2026, how big of a problem is that still in America today? You would think it wouldn't be, but it still is, right?
1: Oh, it's terrible. I mean, I have to be honest. And each day, more than 380 workers are killed on the job. More than 8,600 suffer injury and illness because of dangerous working conditions that are preventable. Every year, that equals to well over 100,000 workers that are killed on the job, and millions more that are injured or made ill because of their jobs. So, yeah, it's very serious. It's something that continues to happen. And I think it's a never-ending fight that we'll never get through, but we will always fight.
0: When you look at, in 2026, there are so many gains that have been made by the United Steelworkers and other unions for workers throughout the country over the years and the decades you've spent at the USW and, in this field yourself. Do you think it's because that corporations just find more loopholes to screw their employees? Or is it that the equipment becomes, so much more advanced and therefore it ups the potential for death? Because you would think it would be the other way around, right? You would think with advancement in technology, people would be safer. There would be less accidents. There would be less deaths.
1: You know, I think it's a little bit of both, depending on the workplace you go into. Each company's different, right? The amount of money they have available, their commitment to safety is different, depending on, some of them are actually pretty good to work with. You know, there's a lot of them out there that aren't, you know, they're pushing profit over safety and health. And we have these accidents. And yeah, equipment has been updated. You look at some of our mining. We do have a lot of miners. We have over 20,000 miners actually that we represent. But when you look at the types of equipment that are out there now, you know, drillers that are capable of producing a lot more, much more powerful, that produce a lot more dust. You know, so there's machines out there that are capable of doing a lot more. But ultimately, at the end of the day, that doesn't mean there shouldn't be a guard on that piece of equipment to protect somebody from putting their hands or any part of their body into it. Right. So safety is kind of safety no matter what, no matter how good we get. I think some of the things that we're seeing as far as health and safety goes are from some of the deregulation stuff that's been happening in the new administration, as well as previous administrations.
0: Would you say there's, you know, not one reason, but if you have, what is the main or the, you know, the majority of deaths are caused by what on the workplace?
1: And that is kind of across the board as well, right? I mean, and USW reported, I mean, a lot of it's mobile equipment, you know, but, you know, I can go into a workplace and it could be, you know, confined space. It could be lockout, tagout. I had two fatalities that I investigated, actually three that I investigated within the last year that were related to lockout, tagout, you know, and making sure that the energy was controlled and people were protected from the unexpected startup and release of stored energy. So, you know, it just depends on the workplace. And I would say it's kind of a mix across the board. I can't say you can put your finger on one thing that's killing everyone.
0: Now, this day also marks the anniversary of the Occupational Safety and Health Act. From your perspective, have we made progress, or do you think that the progress we made, that we're seeing some of that progress start to slip right now? Because you mentioned deregulation in this administration, but you said there have been in prior administrations. So do you think, you know, we've come out ahead at this point, or is the progress we made, have we started to slip? Are we going backward?
1: You know, I think we were in a good place. You know, if you look at the current situation we're in this administration, OSHA now has the lowest number of inspectors in the agency's 55-year history. And I'll say that again because I think it's important to note. OSHA now has the lowest number of inspectors in the agency's 55-year history, right? So fewer inspections or inspectors means less independent oversight and accountability. It has less, or it has contributed to record low workplace inspections. You know, they've withdrawn job offers for mine safety inspectors and the leases for MSHA and OSHA field offices. Labor dispute resolution capacity has been cut through reductions in federal mediation and conciliation service. So there's been a lot of cuts. You know, there's been cuts to NIOSH. There was about an 85% reduction in NIOSH, the National Institute of Occupational Safety and Health. You know, and so a lot of the work that they've done has changed. There was a lot of folks that left MSHA, or excuse me, NIOSH because of that. The programs that were affected were their respirator certification that was relied on by firefighters, healthcare workers, construction, manufacturing, many other USW covered workplaces. The cost of workers' health surveillance or coal workers' health surveillance programs, occupational health and surveillance that tracks fatalities, injuries, and illnesses that supports OSHA's investigations. We had health hazard evaluations used by dangerous industries that were kind of done away with or kind of pushed to the side. Training for occupational health and safety professionals, mine safety and health research, energy worker programs, quite a bit. World Trade Center health programs, those have all been cuts. And there's been, you know, a lot that's been affected by those.
0: We're going to take a break. When we come back, I'm going to ask your personal thoughts about Workers' Memorial Day. And we're going to talk about in this administration, because you talk about deregulation, we're going to talk about some of those rollbacks and some of those policy changes when we come back right after this. I'm Leslie Marshall. Tom Duffy is joining us, currently serving as Assistant Director of the Health, Safety, and Environment Department for the USW. Check them out on Facebook, on Instagram, on X. Follow them there using the handle @steelworkers. Visit their website, plethora of information at usw.org. And be sure to follow them on Blue Sky as well. Their handle there @steelworkers.bsky.social. I'm Leslie Marshall, back with Mr. Tom Duffy and you right after this.
2: I'm Rick Smith, and this is Labor History in Two. On this day in labor history, the year was 1913. That was the day 9,000 copper miners in the Keweenaw region of Upper Peninsula, Michigan, went out on strike. Organized by the Western Federation of Miners, the strike raged on for over 8 months, witnessing devastating tragedy in a Christmas Day fire and ending in bitter defeat. The strike was waged over basic issues like the 8-hour day, higher wages, mine safety, and union recognition. But strikers were also fed up with the company's paternalism and intrusion into their personal lives. They also worried for their jobs with the introduction of labor-saving machinery. The Western Federation of Miners succeeded early on in shutting down the mines, but the copper barons wouldn't budge. By August, many mines reopened with scab labor. Later that month, deputies shot two strikers dead and wounded two others as they returned home from attempting to collect strike benefits. The incident became known as the Sieberville Massacre. Striking miners were absolutely devastated when on Christmas Day, 73, mostly children, were trampled to death during a Christmas party and benefit at the Italian Hall in Calumet. Witnesses remembered seeing a man with a Citizens Alliance button just moments before someone yelled fire that caused the stampede. Soon after the Italian Hall disaster, Western Federation of Miner President Charles Moyer was shot by a Citizens Alliance mob, then loaded, bleeding, onto a train bound for Chicago. By April, the union was broke, the strike was broken, and the miners resolved to return to work. Bosses would only rehire strikers once they had turned in their union cards. The copper mines in the region would finally be organized some 30 years later in a campaign led by Mine Mill during the years 1939 to 1943. Labor History in Two, brought to you by the Illinois Labor History Society and The Rick Smith Show. For more information, go to laborhistoryin2.com.
3: Welcome to Code WAC, where we break down how our healthcare system really works, what it means for you, and how we can make it better for everyone. I'm your host, Brenda Gazar. For many Americans, getting the right medical care isn't just about what their doctors recommend. It's also about what their insurance company is willing to cover. So what happens when those two don't agree? And why can it be so difficult for patients to fight back? Attorney Lisa Cantor has spent more than two decades helping patients challenge health insurance denials. Her cases have ranged from eating disorders to life-threatening cancers, giving her a firsthand look at how insurers make coverage decisions and the consequences when they favor profits over patients.
4: I just settled a case not too long ago with a young woman who went in for her regular mammogram. They saw something suspicious and thought she had breast cancer. And then when they did the follow-up x-ray, they found a huge thymic tumor in her chest, which was affecting both her heart and her lungs. This again was a Kaiser case. Not only could they not find a surgeon to take it out, so she had to go out of network and pay for the surgeon, but then when she wanted radiation, and she actually was at a well-known cancer site around the country, and they recommended proton beam therapy because they were radiating right near her heart and her lungs, and Kaiser again denied it.
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0: We are back. We are me, Leslie Marshall, and our guest, Tom Duffy, Assistant Director of the Health, Safety, and Environment Department for the USW. 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Tom, thank you for holding. Welcome back. When you personally think, Tom, about Workers' Memorial Day, what comes to mind from your experience in the field?
1: Well, a lot of it comes through, you know, the investigations that we've had. You know, my experience working in a lot of our workplaces, friends that have been killed in the workplace that I had personally that I know didn't make it home to their families that, you know, and I still talk to families today and I see the impacts that's had on their families, on their children, on their grandchildren, and how things have changed so much in their lives. So those are the things I think impact me the most. Those are the things I think of. But I also think of, you know, that just shows how much more we need to fight. We need to educate. We need to get our workers on board. And we need to make sure that, you know, not only with, you know, federal standards, we're also looking at union and negotiating better health and safety language in our contracts.
0: Absolutely. Well, let's talk about some of those rollbacks, some of those policy changes during this administration, the Trump administration. You know, we're going to, you know, the policy decisions on worker safety from this administration. There are people out there that say that it's been disastrous, right? So, one, would you agree that it's been disastrous? And what are some of the most concerning rollbacks that you've seen in this area during this administration?
1: Well, I definitely say it's been a disaster because, you know, and we start talking about, again, I spoke a little bit about NIOSH, you know, a lot of those programs, those researchers that have research going on, when they cut funding to those, a lot of that goes right out the window. You know, when you lay people off, they move on. You get a lot of that experience that doesn't come back. And ultimately, it just cuts the amount of support that our workers have out in the workplace. I'd say one of the things that, you know, really bothered us was the standard for silica. You know, the current administration halted enforcement of MSHA's new silica standard, right? It was just days before it took effect. The standard would have cut the permissible exposure limit to silica in half. There's been a freeze on rules that are not yet in effect, plus a requirement to repeal many of the existing rules when issuing a new one, right? So they say if you issue a new standard, right, you have to get rid of 10. You know, those are the kind of things that are coming out of this administration. There have been proposals to eliminate or weaken over 40 OSHA and MSHA standards.
0: When we hear this, let's make it real for the people listening, the people watching. When rules around things like you just mentioned, silica or asbestos or heat protections are delayed or weakened, what does that actually mean for workers on the job day to day?
1: It means there's no enforcement. You know, OSHA comes in, they're the enforceable agency, there's standards put in place. Companies are supposed to abide by those standards. Those standards have been put together in a way that allowed public comment. They allowed the union to comment, you know, all industries to comment and give their input. And that's how those standards are put together, because we're looking at it in a way that encompasses everyone and allows that work to be done in the safest way. So when we roll back those standards, there's no oversight. And what we found is when there's no oversight, employers tend to roll back and go the easiest path for profit. And that's what it comes down to. So when we cut standards and we reduce standards and we eliminate things and there's no guardrails put in place, more workers die.
0: Yeah. And you know, I am not in that industry, obviously. You know, I'm in media, you know, and politics. But I have to say, I learned a lot after the fires here in California. My home was damaged badly in the Eaton Canyon fire. And when we first came back to the house, I had a mask on. And within less than 5 minutes, I was outside vomiting. I had blurry vision. I had a headache because I had been exposed to huge amounts of asbestos, because there's tons of asbestos in the smoke that the fire carries with it as it burns through plastics and homes and other things. And I never knew about this. And I honestly do think when we have these conversations, I think back to just a few minutes how sick I felt, how sick these workers must feel being exposed to this stuff. And like you said, it can lead to death, or it can lead not to, death right away, but cancer and a very painful living or existing, barely existing for these individuals.
1: Absolutely. And that's a lot of what we deal with. I mean, and asbestos is one of the things they tried to roll back standards on. They eliminating medical exams for workers who wear respirators, weakening chemical protections, the stripping the OSHA coverage from workers in inherently risky jobs and those exposed to obvious hazards, proposals that increase risk in specific sectors like high line speeds in poultry, meat packing, weaker radiation exposure requirements at nuclear sites, and changes to rules meant to prevent chemical accidents. So there's a laundry list of things, and asbestos is another big one. But we've known about asbestos for quite a long time now. We know it's hazardous. When I speak to some of the older, I consider OGs, which I guess I am myself now, but some of the people that I was mentored by, they talked about back when they didn't know asbestos was hazardous to you, and how they wrapped pipe with asbestos and the PCBs and the different things that they didn't know about. But we know now. There's a clear understanding about, I mean, watch your TV every day, right? You mentioned asbestos. There's something on TV. There's some lawsuit or some attorney talking about how you can get some type of compensation for your loved one who has cancer or something from asbestos. So, for us to be fighting to keep those rules in place or to strengthen those rules and have pushback, it's a head scratcher a lot of times, and it makes you think, who do we really care about? Are we looking at the workers, or are we looking at profits?
0: No, absolutely. And to your point, when I first got out of college, I was going to be a lawyer, and I decided very fast against that. But I was working at a law firm, and my job was I had to stay late because I had to call people on the West Coast. I was living in Boston on the East Coast, and I was calling people who were retired, and they were having a lot of respiratory issues, and it was because of asbestos. So this was a law firm, and I'd have to do this like medical exam on the phone, in a sense, you know what I mean, a questionnaire. My own grandfather actually was contacted. He was a sheet metal worker, and he had been exposed. And I remember taking him for his B reader, appointments at the doctor, so that they could see, what was going on in the lungs. But like you said, we've known about this for, a very long time. There's also been a push to eliminate regulations more broadly. From your perspective, what's the danger in that kind of approach when it comes to workplace safety?
1: Well, I think, removal in any form is really tough, right? I mean, it's all gonna kind of go back to the same thing. Less protection
0: Tom,
1: for
0: hold that
1: workers.
0: thought. I'm sorry. I was so interested. I forgot we're doing a show here and we got to take a break. We'll be
1: Okay.
0: right back. I apologize for interrupting. We'll be back with Tom Duffy. I'll re-ask the question again, and we will continue our conversation. In the meantime, check out usw.org. Follow them on Facebook, X, and Instagram at Steelworkers, and on Blue Sky at steelworkers.bsky.social. Tom Duffy, Assistant Director of the Health, Safety, and Environment Department for the United Steelworkers, is a guest. Back with him and you right after this.
2: I'm Rick Smith, and this is Labor History in Two. On this day in labor history, the year was 1913. That was the day 9,000 copper miners in the Keweenaw region of Upper Peninsula, Michigan, went out on strike. Organized by the Western Federation of Miners, the strike raged on for over 8 months, witnessing devastating tragedy in a Christmas Day fire and ending in bitter defeat. The strike was waged over basic issues like the 8-hour day, higher wages, mine safety, and union recognition. But strikers were also fed up with the company's paternalism and intrusion into their personal lives. They also worried for their jobs with the introduction of labor-saving machinery. The Western Federation of Miners succeeded early on in shutting down the mines, but the copper barons wouldn't budge. By August, many mines reopened with scab labor. Later that month, deputies shot two strikers dead and wounded two others as they returned home from attempting to collect strike benefits. The incident became known as the Sevierville Massacre. Striking miners were absolutely devastated when on Christmas Day, 73, mostly children, were trampled to death during a Christmas party and benefit at the Italian Hall in Calumet. Witnesses remembered seeing a man with a Citizens Alliance button just moments before someone yelled fire that caused the stampede. Soon after the Italian Hall disaster, Western Federation of Miner President Charles Moyer was shot by a Citizens Alliance mob, then loaded, bleeding, onto a train bound for Chicago. By April, the union was broke, the strike was broken, and the miners resolved to return to work. Bosses would only rehire strikers once they had turned in their union cards. The copper mines in the region would finally be organized some 30 years later in a campaign led by Mine Mill during the years 1939 to 1943. Labor History in 2 brought to you by the Illinois Labor History Society and The Rick Smith Show. For more information, go to laborhistoryin2.com.
3: Welcome to Code WAC, where we break down how our healthcare system really works, what it means for you, and how we can make it better for everyone. I'm your host, Brenda Gazar. For many Americans, getting the right medical care isn't just about what their doctors recommend. It's also about what their insurance company is willing to cover. So what happens when those two don't agree? And why can it be so difficult for patients to fight back? Attorney Lisa Cantor has spent more than two decades helping patients challenge health insurance denials. Her cases have ranged from eating disorders to life-threatening cancers, giving her a firsthand look at how insurers make coverage decisions and the consequences when they favor profits over patients.
4: I just settled a case not too long ago with a young woman who went in for her regular mammogram. They saw something suspicious and thought she had breast cancer. And then when they did the follow-up x-ray, they found a huge thymic tumor in her chest, which was affecting both her heart and her lungs. This again was a Kaiser case. Not only could they not find a surgeon to take it out, so she had to go out of network and pay for the surgeon, but then when she wanted radiation, and she actually was at a well-known cancer site around the country, and they recommended proton beam therapy because they were radiating right near her heart and her lungs, and Kaiser again denied it.
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0: And we are back. Tom Duffy is joining us, currently serving as Assistant Director of Health, Safety, and Environment for the department, that department at the United Steelworkers. Check out their website, usw.org. Follow them on Blue Sky at steelworkers.bsky.social and on Facebook, X, and Instagram, all with the handle at Steelworkers. Follow them there. Tom, thank you for holding. Welcome back. I apologize. I had to jump in. And I had asked you that they're about a push to eliminate regulations more broadly. And from your perspective, what's the danger in that kind of approach when it comes to workplace safety?
1: I think it all comes back to the same thing. When enforcement shrinks, protection stall, transparency disappears, and the result is predictable. I think there's more injuries, more illnesses, and more deaths that happen, that occur. And, you know, the more you remove, the more problems we're going to have, the more deaths on the job you're going to see. And the bad part is a lot of those are chronic illnesses that you don't see until many years after someone retires and they want to enjoy their life. And that's when you see a lot of the companies say that you didn't get that here. You know, so I think the chronic illnesses are another big thing we don't talk enough about.
0: Yeah, I just don't understand how some of these people sleep at night. You know what I mean? I understand they like money. I like money. Don't you like money? I like money, right? But there's a point where how much money can you have? You know, you got to go to sleep with a clear conscience. What kind of example is setting for children? And think about those are human beings. And those people, you wouldn't have the money you have without all those people working so hard to build your product, to make your product. I don't get it. I couldn't live with myself, you know? I mean, you know, and I can't believe all, you know, CEOs are evil. So, I don't know. I guess there's a reason the Bible says it is the love of money, right, is the root of all evil, right? Let's jump on to another area, and that is weakening safety agencies and enforcement of that. Agencies, you mentioned, like OSHA, you mentioned they're severely understaffed. And what does that mean in practical terms? I mean, how often are workplaces actually being inspected now, right now in 2026?
1: Well, not enough. I mean, I spoke about, you know, OSHA right now and the shortage of inspectors that they have right now. I mean, we have a record low number in their 55-year history. So I think it would take right now, I believe it's 196 years for OSHA to inspect every workplace. I mean, there's just not enough people.
0: Seriously? Almost 200?
1: Yes.
0: Oh my God.
1: Yes. There's not enough people, and there's more cuts on the chopping block. We talk about OSHA. I talk about the Chemical Safety Board. You know, just recently, I had an investigation that I was part of at U.S. Steel in the Clark and Cook Works. And we lost Brother Stephen Menifee and Timothy Quinn. There was a valve that catastrophically failed. It was a gas valve. It found an ignition source. It blew up. It killed both of them. It sent about 11 people to the hospital for treatment or they were hospitalized, and another 40 people were put out of work that you don't hear about for mental health issues. So, you know, those
0: Tom,
1: are
0: I'm going to interrupt you for one sec, because I was going to ask you about that. So you read my mind in your answer before I got, you know, to that part of the question. I would imagine working in an environment where you've seen people die and you've seen people become injured, go to the hospital, they're out of work, that must do a tune on you mentally. And that must be hard to get up in the morning and walk back into that plant.
1: Yes.
0: Can you speak to that?
1: Yeah, absolutely. I mean, I've been that person. You know, because, you know, you kind of question your safety. You question whether the corrective actions that have been put into place after an injury or an accident are actually, you know, adequate. And are they going to really protect you while you go to work? But the other part of that is, you know, most of us have families, you know, or we have things that we need to pay for and a reason that we have to go to work. So you have to balance whether you can go to work or you're going to get, you know, are you going to get paid or are you going to stay home and how are you going to pay those bills? So, you know, those are the kind of things that people think about. But, you know, the other part of that is when I show up to a workplace and I do an investigation, a lot of times, you know, the interview process comes and you're talking to workers who have seen the worst thing they've ever seen, who've experienced some of the things that war veterans don't experience. You know, when I went into Clareton, it looked like a bomb went off, literally. You know, there's rubble everywhere. You're talking to people that had to pull their coworkers out of rubble, their lifeless bodies out of rubble. You know, there's just a lot that was seen. And, you know, unfortunately, it happens way too much. But, you know, it's something that, you know, a lot of people don't want to go back to after they've experienced it.
0: I was going to ask you that. Do you see when there is a fatality, when there is an explosion, you know, or valve, you know, something goes wrong like that? Do you see a higher number of people leaving the job and not returning?
1: Yes. I actually talked to a few people from that incident that went and signed their papers to retire. I refuse to go back. You know, it was an accident that I was actually working there when it happened. And I think there's probably a handful of people that just never went back to work.
0: I can't imagine what it does for morale. And just from, if you want to take the CEO and business and productivity perspective, you know, it's worth the money to make it safer. So you don't lose lives, have to pay the lawsuits, right? And I mean, the list just, I know they have funds for these things, which is disgusting in itself, but, you know, I just think about it, prevention, right? Prevention is key.
1: Yes.
0: And then you wouldn't have the, you know, the loss of morale, because I'm sure it takes a long time for the place to get back to where it was. And like you said, there are people that leave and then they've got to hire people and they got to find people. Some of those people were very experienced. I'm sure that they're losing if you say they're going into retirement. I can't imagine. I'm so sorry you've seen that. I'm so sorry that these people have endured and continue to endure that. I saw a stat that at current staffing levels, it could take more than a century to inspect every workplace once. You just said almost 200 years, right? 190
1: yes.
0: some. What does that tell us about the system right now? It's broken, right?
1: It's definitely broken. I think, you know, when we start looking at what we're fighting for, right? We're looking at penalties need to be high enough to deter violations. Workers must be protected from retaliation when they speak up about unsafe working conditions. That's another problem we have. You know, some workers just don't want to speak up. And if we can have the ability and the transparency to do that, a lot of times these things can be avoided. We need stronger criminal and civil penalties for companies that seriously violate our safety laws. We need to defend and expand agency budgets, inspectors, and standard setting capacity, accountability, transparent, inclusive, and focused on saving lives and no cutting costs.
0: When you have mentioned the cuts, you've mentioned the threats to agencies like NIOSH and the Chemical Safety Board, a couple of things there. Talk to us about why those organizations are so critical when it comes to preventing tragedies, but also can you talk about why those agencies seem to constantly be targeted for cuts and for threats? Why those agencies? I mean, what I know, I understand the government is trying to, you know, cut cost with staffing, but why those agencies? Again, it just doesn't make sense. You know, maybe in the short run, you're saving some money, but in the long run?
1: Yeah, and I think, you know, there's a lot of big business. There's a lot of politics behind a lot of those things. But I'll use the Chemical Safety Board as an example. You know, the Chemical Safety Board came in for that investigation that we did at U.S. Steel. You know, OSHA was there, the Chemical Safety Board. The Chemical Safety Board is still doing the investigation, but they've put some pretty good corrective actions in place, right? Recommendations to prevent recurrence, you know, like, you know, facility siting, making sure that the company's out, taking a look at other buildings and making sure that if you have a catastrophic event, that, you know, other workers aren't harmed. They're in a protected shelter from those types of things. The PSM standard, right? They're saying they should be covered by the OSHA PSM standard, which would cause them to or force them to have a documented mechanical integrity program for all the equipment, for those valves that we talked about, making sure that the piping is safe and the thicknesses are there. When they want to make a change, you know, there's a what they call an MOC process or a management of change. So you can't just change things willy-nilly. There has to be a process that you have to evaluate to make sure you're not creating other hazards. You have to have what's called a process hazard analysis every 5 years to take a look and make sure you don't have hazards in the process that are going to harm people. So there's a laundry list of things that come from those agencies and those recommendations. Now, the Chemical Safety Board puts together really good recommendations. They put together safety videos that they share across all across all industries. OSHA, on the other hand, is an enforceable agency. You know, when they, you know, cite an employer or they tell them that they have to operate a certain way, you know, that's the law, which is not the case for the Chemical Safety Board. So what we've seen is them go after the Chemical Safety Board. What the administration is saying is that the EPA and OSHA can cover the loss of the CSB. And for fiscal year 2026, they you know, pretty much said that they get a zero budget. They don't deserve any money, and they'd like to get rid of them, which they tried in their last administration. So, or the last Trump administration. So, you know, that's kind of been something across the board. But I think it's something that big business pushes for, because when you have laws like, let's just say, the PSM standard, right? It costs money for you to actually go out and work through that process and make sure those corrective actions are in place.
0: We'll take a break. We'll be back with Tom Duffy, Assistant Director of the Health, Safety, and Environment Department for the USW. 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Back after this.
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6: A state of emergency in Western Europe as apocalyptic fires have forced nearly 300,000 to flee their homes.
7: Extreme wildfires rage across Spain and France.
8: It just shows you cannot rely on the United States. You certainly can't count on the Trump administration.
7: Trump reneges on nuclear deal with Saudi Arabia. Plus, Another climate-intensified heat dome broils America.
9: Broiled America. 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
7: And I'm Desi Doyen.
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10: Drill, baby, drill. Corresponds to burn, baby, burn.
9: I can't add anything snarky to that. This is your Green News Report. Okay, Desi Doyen, a lot of apocalyptic news today, it seems to me. What do you have for us today?
7: Well, first, a follow-up. Donald Trump tossed a wrench into his signed deal with Saudi Arabia to develop nuclear energy. Trump tacked on a whole new requirement of normalization of relations with Israel. His retreat on the deal came after a wave of bipartisan backlash, warning that it would increase risks of nuclear proliferation across the very volatile Middle East.
9: Wow, Donald Trump screwed something massively up in foreign policy. How often does that happen?
7: Meanwhile, unusually repetitive and prolonged extreme heat domes have struck again in the U.S. and Europe, intensifying drought and wildfires across America, Canada, and Europe. In the U.S., about 70 million people are facing another round of excessive heat advisories, the third heat dome in less than 8 weeks, bringing dangerously hot temperatures to southern and central states. In St. Louis, the heat index, that's the feels-like combo of heat and extreme humidity, the heat index hit a punishing 130 degrees.
9: 130 degrees in St. Louis, Missouri.
7: Yes, and in Phoenix, they set a new record for the highest number of consecutive days at 95 degrees or higher for the first time ever.
9: Congratulations, Phoenix.
7: Spain and France have declared national emergencies over raging heat and wind-driven mega fires, the most intense fires in decades, so intense that the fires are creating their own storms. More than 360,000 people have been forced to evacuate. It's the largest peacetime evacuation in France since World War II. Fires are encroaching on the outskirts of Madrid, where officials say the fires are, quote, impossible to fight. Europe is the fastest warming continent. Scientists say the buildup of heat and drought is being supercharged by man-made climate change, which is driven by the burning of fossil fuels. This summer's prolonged heat waves and extreme dryness have fueled the worst start ever to the global wildfire season. On Democracy Now!, climate journalist and author John Valiant put it succinctly.
10: These conditions have been slowly building and worsening for decades, basically vindicating, unfortunately, the warnings of climate scientists and firefighters. Drill, baby, drill corresponds to burn, baby, burn. And the more fuel we burn as human beings, the more fuel wildfires will burn across our landscapes.
7: Heat is also exacerbating out-of-control wildfires in Oregon, Washington State, Minnesota, and British Columbia that are again forecast to generate hazardous air quality across the northern U.S. Wildfire smoke contains toxic gases and particles that can trigger respiratory illnesses and raise the risk of long-term health issues. And the Trump administration's cuts are making it worse in Minnesota. Last year, the Trump administration canceled millions of dollars in federal grants for forest management and fire prevention in the state's bone-dry national forests, which fire officials now say, quote, would have been effective in stopping or slowing down these fires.

0: warnings of climate scientists and firefighters. Drill, baby, drill corresponds to burn, baby, burn. And the more fuel we burn as human beings, the more fuel wildfires will burn across our landscapes.
1: Heat is also exacerbating out-of-control wildfires in Oregon, Washington State, Minnesota, and British Columbia that are again forecast to generate hazardous air quality across the northern U.S. Wildfire smoke contains toxic gases and particles that can trigger respiratory illnesses and raise the risk of long-term health issues. And the Trump administration's cuts are making it worse in Minnesota. Last year, the Trump administration canceled millions of dollars in federal grants for forest management and fire prevention in the state's bone-dry national forests, which fire officials now say, quote, would have been effective in stopping or slowing down these fires. And finally, late last week, the Trump administration admitted in court that it canceled $8 billion in grants for hundreds of clean energy projects last year, quote, based solely on whether the grant recipient state voted for Trump in the 2024 presidential election. And now a new report by Blue-Green Alliance calculates that Trump administration policies that slashed federal support for clean energy have led to the cancellation or delay of more than $80 billion in investment in hundreds of projects, costing more than 100,000 jobs across dozens of states.
2: 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I'm Brad Friedman.
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5: We are back. I'm Leslie Marshall. He's Tom Duffy, and he is Assistant Director of the Health, Safety, and Environment Department for the United Steelworkers. Please check out their website, usw.org. 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And on Blue Sky, follow them there, the handle @steelworkers.bsky.social. Tom, thank you for holding. Welcome back. Last segment in this hour. Boy, time flies. It just flew. Let's talk about what workers can do, and let's look at and talk about the path forward and what that looks like. Given everything that we've talked about, policy rollbacks, fewer inspections, less oversight, what can workers actually do right now to protect themselves?
6: It's all workers out there. If you've ever reported a hazard, right? If you insisted on training or you stopped unsafe work, thank you. Because that's what fighting for safe working conditions look like, right? And we need more of that. So it starts right there and having workers having the ability to stop unsafe work. The other thing is, you know, if you are in a union environment, negotiating good health and safety language, because, you know, we do have federal organizations out there to help us, but, you know, they are the minimum. And I think that's what we all need to understand is those standards that we see out there, even though they're trying to roll those back, those standards are the minimum. Those are the minimum things that companies need to do to make sure our workers go home safe every day. So we can always negotiate better language in our contracts, and we should always be trying to do that through the negotiating process.
5: More of the burden is now falling on workers, and that burden is also falling on unions. So what does that look like in practice, whether it's on the job or at the bargaining table, trying to, you know, climb that mountain of additional burden in this situation?
6: Yeah, I think it comes back to, you know, really putting our thumb on the pulse of what's going on in our workplaces, local unions that are out there, you know, getting with their members, talking to them, seeing what their needs are, seeing what's happening on the shop floor, getting good safety and health committees put together, doing workplace inspections, and holding the company accountable to make sure that the workplace is safe to work. I think that's one big thing that they can do.
5: And how about unions? What's something that unions can do?
6: Well,
5: what's something unions are doing too?
6: Yeah, and it's like I said, it's negotiating language. It's getting good trainings out there. We have

0: a great training department. We have the Tony Mizaki Center. There's a lot of things that we do and send those departments out to do training that helps our members understand safety and health, that helps them understand how to get the company to fix the things that they don't want to fix, how to use the power that you have and the laws that you have behind you in order to get those things done and protect yourself, and also how to stand up, push back, and stop work when it's not safe.
1: There's a broader effect of what can be done to help. Legal challenges, advocacy, elections. Let's break those down. Legal challenges. Not only how important it is for workers to stay engaged beyond their workplace, but breaking it down. Legal challenges. How do workers and how can workers stay involved legally, you know, with these challenges and the unions as well along the legal challenge line?
0: Yeah, I'd say workers in general, I would say stay tuned when you see standards come out, when you see public comments out. Something else that they've tried to cut is the amount of time they give the public or, you know, anyone else to comment on a lot of these new standards. But, you know, keep an eye on the politics of what's going on and pay attention to where there's changes and get involved. And if you're in a union, that's something that we do on the international level. We also have a department that we have in the DC office, a legislative office that gets ahead of those things, as well as our health and safety department. So when there's changes to anything health and safety, there's new regulations, there's standards that we're pushing for, we are involved in those. We are making those comments, and we do get folks involved to try to make sure that, you know, workers are represented.
1: And what about advocacy? Because, you know, you can have advocacy outside of legal circles. How important is it for the workers to, you know, advocate for themselves and not just in the workplace, but outside and beyond?
0: It's very important because I think, you know, it's kind of like the saying, the squeaky wheel gets the oil, right? Yep. I mean, we want safe workplaces. So whatever it is that you're trying to get to help, you know, our members go home the way they came, that's a fight that we should always have. We should always rally together. There's solidarity in us sticking together to change those things. So advocacy is huge. And, you know, standing together, there's a lot more power than standing alone.
1: And we've seen
0: that. What unions are about.
1: We've seen that time and time again with unions. And, you know, I agree that unity is a force to be reckoned with. You know, it's why, you know, we in the unions who support the unions are products of unions, like myself, my entire family on both sides, mom and dad, in solidarity. And that's, you know, truly right, in solidarity. Elections have consequences. They can be positive for workers. They can be negative for workers, regardless of your politics. We know that the Biden administration really did probably more for, you know, the working man and woman and blue collar workers administratively and legislatively. We saw infrastructure, you know, and that was on a bipartisan level. But how important it is for workers to stay engaged with elections. I mean, they need to do more than just be electing officials within the union, right? They obviously need, you know, they need to be educated about who they're electing, because it can be a big difference depending on who is president, who is your senator, who is your representative, you know, in, you know, you, where your, you know, place of work is in that constituency.
0: Yeah, it's huge. It's really important when it comes to safety and health. You know, we have rapid response department. You know, like we said, we have our legislative folks out in the DC office that help with a lot of this. But I think if you ever wanted a clear example of elections having consequences, I think this administration that you have in now has proven that point. You know, if you look at the rollbacks, if you look at everything that's come out of this department and you really put it down in front of you on a piece of paper and you look at, is this something that supports workers or is this something that supports big business? I think it's pretty clear that when you see the cuts and the deregulation that's happened, any worker out there that clearly takes a look at what's going on can see that this administration is not in your corner when it comes to health and safety.
1: And sadly, we knew that was going to happen because we had a preview with the first administration of this administration, right? You know, their first 4 years back in 2016. If nothing changes, What worries you about the direction workplace safety is heading in this country?
0: Well, I mean, if nothing changes, right? We talked about the historically low inspectors that we have through OSHA. Just looking at the cuts that they've proposed, the stalled out standards, things that workers do every day in and out. I mean, those things have been taken away. We're going to see more deaths, right? And it's with everything, right? There's always a small delay before you start to see the statistics, start to rise. So, if nothing changes right now, more people are going to die. More people are going to be made sick and ill. You're going to have a lot of chronic illnesses and you're going to see problems across the board. You're going to see more explosions, more catastrophic events across the board. And I mean, that could be anything from our refineries to our tire plants, our paper mills, across the board. If those protections are gone, those protections were fought for a reason. The laws that we have and those standards were written in blood. You'll hear that at times. And that's true. People died in order to get the standards that we have. So when you see those go backwards, you can know that there's going to be more blood spilled. Our workers are going to die.
1: Just terrible. Well, we have just about a minute left, and I want to give you that last minute because even though I ask a lot of questions, there might be something that I didn't address or something that you want to leave our listeners and viewers with today, Tom.
0: I would say one thing that I hear a lot out of businesses, and I'll hear, some of our union folks say the company says to them is, health and safety is going to shut us down. All this safety stuff's going to cost us money. But one thing I can tell you, as somebody who does these investigations, does compliance audits, goes into these workplaces, is safety doesn't shut down plants. Bad accidents shut down plants.
1: I
0: And
1: was going
0: I've
1: to say,
0: seen
1: if you
0: that
1: don't pay now,
0: happen.
1: you're going to pay later and pay
0: That's
1: more.
0: right. And that's what happened. So I would say that's something as a message to corporations. Safety doesn't cause plants to shut down, right? Safety is what helps prevent you from shutting down. And I've seen the accidents and I've seen the plants that shut down when bad things happen.
1: Well, you talked about the squeaky wheel gets the oil or the grease there. There's another one, happy wife, happy life. And I say that because happy worker, more productive company. Happy
0: Yes.
1: worker, less accidents. And again, pay now or pay later. Tom Duffy, it's been more than a pleasure having you with my cousin. Tom Duffy is currently serving as Assistant Director of the Health, Safety, and Environment Department of the United Steelworkers. Please follow them on Facebook, X, and Instagram at Steelworkers. Check out the website. So much information there. Maybe you want to find out more about this. Maybe this is the job you want. They're across various industries. They're a lot more than steel. USW.org. And on Blue Sky, follow them at steelworkers.bsky.social. I'm Leslie Marshall. Mark Grimaldi is our executive producer. I hope you have a wonderful weekend. Enjoy the weather as it goes up and down all over the country. Be safe and be smart. Have a good one.
0: All right. Thank you.
1: Thank you, Tom.
2: I'm Rick Smith, and this is Labor History in Two. On this day in labor history, the year was 1913. That was the day 9,000 copper miners in the Keweenaw region of Upper Peninsula, Michigan, went out on strike. Organized by the Western Federation of Miners, the strike raged on for over 8 months, witnessing devastating tragedy in a Christmas Day fire and ending in bitter defeat. The strike was waged over basic issues like the 8-hour day, higher wages, mine safety, and union recognition. But strikers were also fed up with the company's paternalism and intrusion into their personal lives. They also worried for their jobs with the introduction of labor-saving machinery. The Western Federation of Miners succeeded early on in shutting down the mines, but the copper barons wouldn't budge. By August, many mines reopened with scab labor. Later that month, deputies shot two strikers dead and wounded two others as they returned home from attempting to collect strike benefits. The incident became known as the Sieberville Massacre. Striking miners were absolutely devastated when on Christmas Day, 73, mostly children, were trampled to death during a Christmas party and benefit at the Italian Hall in Calumet. Witnesses remembered seeing a man with a Citizens Alliance button just moments before someone yelled fire that caused the stampede. Soon after the Italian Hall disaster, Western Federation of Miner President Charles Moyer was shot by a Citizens Alliance mob, then loaded, bleeding, onto a train bound for Chicago. By April, the union was broke, the strike was broken, and the miners resolved to return to work. Bosses would only rehire strikers once they had turned in their union cards. The copper mines in the region would finally be organized some 30 years later in a campaign led by Mine Mill during the years 1939 to 1943. Labor History in 2 brought to you by the Illinois Labor History Society and the Rick Smith Show. For more information, go to laborhistoryin2.com.
3: Welcome to Code WAC, where we break down how our healthcare system really works, what it means for you, and how we can make it better for everyone. I'm your host, Brenda Gazar. For many Americans, getting the right medical care isn't just about what their doctors recommend. It's also about what their insurance company is willing to cover. So what happens when those two don't agree? And why can it be so difficult for patients to fight back? Attorney Lisa Cantor has spent more than two decades helping patients challenge health insurance denials. Her cases have ranged from eating disorders to life-threatening cancers, giving her a firsthand look at how insurers make coverage decisions and the consequences when they favor profits over patients.
4: I just settled a case not too long ago with a young woman who went in for her regular mammogram. They saw something suspicious and thought she had breast cancer. And then when they did the follow-up x-ray, they found a huge thymic tumor in her chest, which was affecting both her heart and her lungs. This again was a Kaiser case. Not only could they not find a surgeon to take it out, so she had to go out of network and pay for the surgeon, but then when she wanted radiation, and she actually was at a well-known cancer site around the country, and they recommended proton beam therapy because they were radiating right near her heart and her lungs, and Kaiser again denied it.
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6: A state of emergency in Western Europe as apocalyptic fires have forced nearly 300,000 to flee their homes.
7: Extreme wildfires rage across Spain and France.
8: 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You certainly can't count on the Trump administration.
7: Trump reneges on nuclear deal with Saudi Arabia. Plus, another climate-intensified heat dome broils America.
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10: Drill, baby, drill. Corresponds to burn, baby, burn.
9: I can't add anything snarky to that. This is your Green News Report. Okay, Desi Doyen, a lot of apocalyptic news today, it seems to me. What do you have for us today?
7: Well, first, a follow-up. Donald Trump tossed a wrench into his signed deal with Saudi Arabia to develop nuclear energy. Trump tacked on a whole new requirement of normalization of relations with Israel. His retreat on the deal came after a wave of bipartisan backlash, warning that it would increase risks of nuclear proliferation across the very volatile Middle East.
9: Wow, Donald Trump screwed something massively up in foreign policy. How often does that happen?
7: Meanwhile, unusually repetitive and prolonged extreme heat domes have struck again in the U.S. and Europe, intensifying drought and wildfires across America, Canada, and Europe. In the U.S., about 70 million people are facing another round of excessive heat advisories, the third heat dome in less than 8 weeks, bringing dangerously hot temperatures to southern and central states. In St. Louis, the heat index, that's the feels-like combo, combo of heat and extreme humidity, the heat index hit a punishing 130 degrees.
9: 130 degrees in St. Louis, Missouri.
7: Yes, and in Phoenix, they set a new record for the highest number of consecutive days at 95 degrees or higher for the first time ever.
9: Congratulations, Phoenix.
7: Spain and France have declared national emergencies over raging heat and wind-driven mega fires, the most intense fires in decades, so intense that the fires are creating their own storms. More than 360,000 people have been forced to evacuate. It's the largest peacetime evacuation in France since World War II. Fires are encroaching on the outskirts of Madrid, where officials say the fires are, quote, impossible to fight. Europe is the fastest warming continent. Scientists say the buildup of heat and drought is being supercharged by man-made climate change, which is driven by the burning of fossil fuels. This summer's prolonged heat waves and extreme dryness have fueled the worst start ever to the global wildfire season. On Democracy Now!, climate journalist and author John Valiant put it succinctly.
10: These conditions have been slowly building and worsening for decades, basically vindicating, unfortunately, the warnings of climate scientists and firefighters. Drill, baby, drill corresponds to burn, baby, burn. And the more fuel we burn as human beings, the more fuel wildfires will burn across our landscapes.
7: Heat is also exacerbating out-of-control wildfires in Oregon, Washington State, Minnesota, and British Columbia that are again forecast to generate hazardous air quality across the northern U.S. Wildfire smoke contains toxic gases and particles that can trigger respiratory illnesses and raise the risk of long-term health issues. And the Trump administration's cuts are making it worse in Minnesota. Last year, the Trump administration canceled millions of dollars in federal grants for forest management and fire prevention in the state's bone-dry national forests, which fire officials now say, quote, would have been effective in stopping or slowing down these fires. And finally, late last week, the Trump administration admitted in court that it canceled $8 billion in grants for hundreds of clean energy projects last year, quote, based solely on whether the grant recipient state voted for Trump in the 2024 presidential election. And now a new report by Blue Green Alliance calculates that Trump administration policies that slashed federal support for clean energy have led to the cancellation or delay of more than $80 billion in investment in hundreds of projects, costing more than 100,000 jobs across dozens of states.
9: Well, we promised you apocalypse. The idiocy comes free. 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I'm Brad Friedman.
7: And I'm Desi Doyen.
9: And this has been your Green News Report. It's the end of the world.
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1: Hey, Jody.
2: Hello, Sean.
3: I am so glad that you did not take the drink when I was doing that, and you waited until after. Otherwise, I could have created a spit take, and that's no fun.
2: No good on all of the computers that are right in
3: front of me. All the equipment, the microphones we got here. Of course, then we have to clean up the bar a little bit more. A lot of work. So thank you, by the way, everybody dropping by the bar tonight. Thank you for stopping by the Politics Bar. Everybody who is dropping in from all of our great radio affiliates, whether you are coming to us from Georgia Now Radio in Atlanta and the greater Georgia area, or maybe you are listening in Chi-Town, WCPT AM 820 Chicago. Yes, Chicagoland. I know. Thank you. Detour Talk in Tennessee. We appreciate you listening there as well. And of course, our friends at AM 950 in Minneapolis, St. Paul, or maybe you are listening on Progressive Voices Radio worldwide somewhere else on the planet or on the space station. We don't judge. That's up to you. Thank you, by the way, if you are also one of our wonderful and amazing future people. Future people, future people. We still have to get that future people design up. I know we've been working on it for a while.
2: Gotta figure that out.
3: Well, there's only a few things to juggle, slightly. Couple, one or two, three, four. Anyway, speaking of people who juggle things, the guy who heads up his own show and also does Trek Politics and then is going to the big Trek convention, the one, the only Bob Seska is going to hang out with us a little bit later this afternoon, this evening, whatever morning time. I'm sorry, maybe you're listening to the podcast. I don't know what time it is. The sun is still out. So my brain is like, even though it's evening, I'm like, it's not dark yet. Wait until November. It will be. Anyway, so what'd you do today, Jody?
2: I got up and then I did homework and then I started watching Supergirl.
3: Oh, I'm so jealous because I have not gotten to watch that yet.
2: It's on Amazon right now. You can rent it. And I have 48 hours once you start watching it to watch it. Okay. And so I'm about quarter of the way through. I already like it. So
3: yeah, well, I mean, I'm figuring I don't like
2: what they did to crypto so far, but I like how they started it.
3: When we heard that information back in April, you know my reaction. I was like, I was ready to throw down and fight. I was not. Yeah, it's crypto. You don't mess with dogs. So Speaking of fighting, by the way, for those of you who listened to the After Hours last night, a quick apology. I don't normally get that angry. And it just happens. That's why we don't throw chairs here at the bar. Look, we still love Jared. We think he's fine. The door is still open for him to come back whenever. But especially when you're in somebody else's home or their business or their bar, you don't corner them and you don't sit there and beat them up with words. That is not appropriate. So there you go. That's all I'll say about that. So speaking of that, though, kind of thing, good old Rand Paul decided he was going to whoop ass on Dr. Fauci today. Did you catch any of that, Jody?
2: I saw some of it, but I mean, I'm proud of Dr. Fauci, and people are like, well, is he guilty of something? No, he's not. But
3: no, claiming, he's not.
2: Using your Fifth Amendment right to not speak, innocent people need to do that too.
3: Matter of fact,
2: a big thing.
3: Well, here's the deal. Charlie Savage, New York Times reporter, actually put this out today. He said, look, seeing people are, they're confused about Fauci taking the fifth, took it, what, 113 times today? Because Republicans piled on. Right after, you know, it's stupid. They're like, look at this theater. We're beating up Dr. Fauci. He's an 80-year-old man.
2: Was his lawyer allowed back in?
3: No. No, he had like a half dozen lawyers.
2: That seems not right.
3: No. Look, this was all theater for Rand Paul. And also, Rand Paul has a Jones against Dr. Fauci. He has
2: for years.
3: Right, because he's a nut job, but that's Rand Paul. What Savage says, what Charlie Savage, the reporter from New York Times says, he says, look, people are confused about, you know, why he's taking the fifth, even though Fauci was preemptively pardoned by President Biden. Here's the deal. Pardons only cover past conduct. They do not immunize current or future lawbreaking. So Fauci is taking the fifth today, being concerned that Rand Paul or one of the other Republicans, Bernie Moreno, who won't defend his daughter but will use the F word while he's on the dais to blast Dr. Fauci anyway. Fauci's worry is that basically anything that he could say today, they would use as a perjury investigation. They worry this was a whole thing was a perjury trap, which is exactly what Rand Paul wanted this to be, was a perjury trap. You know, the whole thing of...
2: they tried that with Comey, right? Saying he didn't tell the truth.
3: That's the Bill Clinton thing. That's literally how they got Bill Clinton. You know, it's the old thing of when did you stop beating your wife? And if you say, well, I never, They go, oh, you never stopped. No matter how you respond, immediately they're going to take it in the wrong direction. And of course, because it happens to be under oath and in Congress, then they can go, see, we can take you down. We can jail you. Ha ha. Which is exactly what Rand Paul has threatened Dr. Fauci all along.
2: Well, and the other thing, for those of you that don't know Miranda rights specifically, part of the thing that you don't have to, cops technically don't have to say anymore, is we have the right to use your words against you.
3: Mm-hmm. They do have the right to use your words against you. Exactly.
2: And so that's why you have the right to remain silent.
3: Mm-hmm. Exactly. And
2: even if you're, especially if you're innocent.
3: Well, and here's the thing.
2: Keep your mouth shut.
3: Is claiming the Fifth Amendment does not mean you are guilty. It means, among other things, that anything that you may say might be used against you and you are concerned about it. Therefore, you're not going to say anything.
2: Right.
3: Because you're asserting your Fifth Amendment rights. Mm-hmm. Dr. Fauci and his lawyers knew this was a perjury trap, that they were going to attempt to get Dr. Fauci in some type of pretzel twist of words.
2: Right.
3: And then, you lied, now you're going to jail, you screw you, even though...
2: Well, and the release of his diaries is more of a self-own to the Republicans than anything else.
3: Right, exactly. They're like, well, he knew this before. He didn't. It's a diary of the timeline of what things were going on. Look, you're around the world, our... medical officials in major countries around the world knew about some of the stuff that happened with COVID starting in December, because that's when it started. By the way, remember what the full name, not what COVID stands for, but what it was called? What's the number at the end of it?
2: 19.
3: Right. What does that stand for?
2: 2019.
3: Because they started hearing about this in, like, I think November and December.
2: Late November, early December.
3: Of 2019 in China.
2: People in China were starting to die, and animals, cats were dying. I mean, it was just awful.
3: Right.
2: You know?
3: The best scientific information that we have says that this was wild and that it came from what's known as a wet market. A market where they basically kill all kinds of animals. Which, you know, among other things, you're, you know, vegetarian. So you're like, yeah, there's good reason for that. Understandable. But that's the best science we have. We would have known more if some of the scientists that we had placed, U.S. scientists placed in China to specifically watch for. Think of like Lord of the Rings. Remember the towers on the mountain that they light the fires? Mm-hmm. It's not just that those towers were there, it's that in the stories, they had people watching on those watchtowers. That's why they're called watchtowers. People mm-hmm. watch from them. We had the equivalent of that, and
2: Donald pulled them out.
3: Well, to a significantly.
2: And out of Geneva as well. Mm-hmm. There were scientists in Geneva that could have maybe stopped it there.
3: Look, there are scientists to a significantly smaller degree than we used to have. We still have some of them stationed all over. It's kind of like we have military stationed all over the world. Because if something happens in, oh, I don't know, the Middle East, even if it isn't caused by us, there was something I heard just as I was coming to the bar today. There is an attack on a shipping boat near Egypt that they believe came from an Iranian-backed militia. Because remember, Iran has their little militia people all throughout the Middle East and all kinds of other countries for the same reason that we have soldiers all over the place. Only, well, theirs, they want to cause chaos in general. We would prefer to stop chaos, except for when they're doing Trump's stupid Iran war. But the idea is that you have people, when you have the resources, watching all over the world, and we have virologists doing that, or we have had in the past, and we had them near there in Wuhan. Mm-hmm. And then because Donald in his infinite wisdom said, screw that. And Republicans said, yeah, we don't need to use that money for that. We can put that into tax cuts.
2: Exactly.
3: So anytime these people attack Dr. Fauci, you need to remember two things. A, over 1 million people died. And B, Donald Trump is significantly responsible for a lot of those deaths.
2: Yes, at least half. At minimum half. You know, I am still of the belief that had we elected the lady in 2016.
3: Hillary Clinton, hell yeah.
2: She wouldn't have pulled the scientists away from things.
3: Correct.
2: They would have found out about it and known more about it in November and December of 2019 versus the summer of 2020.
3: And we probably would have started acting to protect ourselves in January of 2020, as opposed to April.
2: It may not have even reached our shores.
3: If we had all done that, if we had a real leader like Hillary Clinton. So, anytime they do the, look here, here's the theater, we're going to go after Dr. Fauci and y'all remember the reality. The reality is there are over a million people who died because of Donald Trump and Republicans' incompetence. And yeah, the reality hits all of us when we go to the grocery store and when we go to the gas pumps and that kind of thing. But y'all, I mean, you know, the reality is there's a whole lot of people who could be hanging out in a bar with us now who ain't around anymore.
2: Well, I lost seven people personally. I know seven people personally that passed away.
3: Wow.
2: From COVID. Damn. So.
3: Yeah, that's, I'm telling you folks that a lot of people seem to have forgotten, and I'm hoping that people are waking up and remembering these things, because while the theater for some people is fun, I don't get it. I don't think the theater is all that. I don't think it's effective. I don't think it is helpful. I don't think it's fun. And we got so many other problems and things that folks would be focusing on, y'all. Look, our friend Dean Obadala, who, depending on when you're listening to this, may be on right now over on SiriusXM.
2: Yeah.
3: He said earlier today on Twitter, he said, look, the Anthony Fauci hearing is simply desperation by Republicans to animate MAGA voters for the midterms. They are desperate because gas prices are up, inflation is rising, the stock market is sliding, there's no job creation. All of this is red meat BS, and this is all they got on the Republican side. This is it. This is all these folks have. And Dean, you may be on at the same time we are, but Dean Obadala is correct. So, which hopefully at some point we'll get him back in the bar and get him to slide over.
2: Yeah,
3: exactly. But I mean, that's the thing is all of that was theater today. The whole Mitch McConnell thing of is he dead? Is he alive? Zombie Mitch. It's a form of theater too, but there's actually some seriousness. We can talk about that a little bit later.
2: And I think anybody that's covering up whatever's going on should be brought up on charges.
3: 100% agree with you, Jody, because I mean, you know, look, this is important, but look, there are valid positions on that whole McConnell thing. Replace him, don't replace him, replace him with a Republican, don't replace him with a Democrat. There's a lot of valid positions on that. I really don't think that is worth throwing chairs over. I'm sorry, y'all, but ain't no reason to get that animated over that particular thing, especially because ain't none of us, well, okay, maybe Governor Beshear, if you're listening, thank you very much. We appreciate that. But everybody else in the bar who is not Governor Andy Beshear of Kentucky, it is not your decision. It's his. So, I don't know, go find him over here in the corner of the bar somewhere. Go ask him, but ain't nothing we can do about it. So.
2: I think John Fugelsang has interviewed him today.
3: Oh, yeah, I think. Oh, hey, maybe that is today. You're right. We'll see.
2: This afternoon, yeah.
3: We'll see John actually here tomorrow night. Bob Seska is coming in a little bit later. Of course, we got to talk about the economy, the war, and we got that great drink of the day. That one will, it's out of this world. Look, all that and more coming up. It's Wednesday here at the Politics Bar.
0: Back after we pay some bills at the Politics Bar.
4: Lincoln understood something that comfortable people didn't want to hear. A nation cannot be half one thing and half its opposite and survive. Not forever, not even for long. In his time, the question was slavery, the moral rot at the foundation, the thing everyone knew was wrong and almost no one would say. Ours is a different rot, but Lincoln's diagnosis is the same. You cannot be half democracy and half autocracy.
5: I can do anything I want.
4: Half free press.
6: Their license should be taken away.
4: And half state propaganda. Half rule of law and half rule of one man. The House is dividing again. Lincoln told us what that means. Are we listening?
7: The Lincoln Project is responsible for the content of this advertising. This is Stephanie Miller, and here's what you missed.
8: This is going to be wildly popular. They plan to end a subsidy program that helped hold down premiums for Medicare drug plans, a move that could leave many seniors facing higher rates for prescription coverage. Remember when he promised that?
9: Oh, yeah.
8: He said forever wars and 11 billion% increase in drug prices.
9: Mm-hmm.
8: The move will eliminate a program that is giving insurance companies an estimated $3.6 billion in subsidies this year to blunt increases in premiums for Medicare Part D. The program will end after 2026. Fantastic. MAGA, am I right, everybody?
9: Oh, yeah.
8: Yeah, that's going to be fantastic. That's why you need the medication that is the Stephanie Miller Show. Oh. Thank you, Robbie in North Carolina. Stephanie Miller, it's like mental health medication. I take this show every weekday morning, and I stay relatively level. Side effects can include laughter, becoming educated on political issues, outdated cultural references, and fart noises. Hashtag sanity, not Hannity. What's not current about Hogan's Heroes?
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3: It is Wednesday night, hump day, here at the Politics Bar. Thank you very much for hanging out with us from wherever you are. We have on some fun shirts. We'll have to ask Bob, see which shirt Bob has on today, because Jody has on her Spicy Jody shirt from BobSeska.com. I happen to have on my Stephanie Miller shirt from 2020 from StephanieMiller.com. Okay, if Bob is wearing a Politics Bar shirt.com, I'm going to laugh.
2: I don't think he has one.
3: We gotta get him. We gotta get one of them. Bob will be in. Thank you, by the way, everybody who is just, you know, you play with us, you hang with us, you leave messages, whatever. Bar line 213-677-7258. That's 213-677-7258 or 213-677-SALT. Like any margarita. Thank you, by the way, also for everybody who comments on Blue Sky and Threads, Instagram, Facebook, Substack, Twitter, and YouTube. We are at the Politics Bar, which is where you guys are. Thank you very much for that. Jody, Scano says he wanted to shout out South Carolina and Kentucky. He says, hey, y'all down there in South Carolina and Kentucky, if y'all really want to be part of the quote-unquote New South, maybe it's time you started voting for Republicans or started stopping voting. Yeah, right. Sorry, I got that wrong, Scano. I apologize. He says, maybe it's time you stopped voting for Republicans and started voting for Democrats so you can join the rest of us in the 21st century, which, you know, I got to say...
2: Yeah.
3: Look, some of them do scandal, by the way. There are Democrats in places like South Carolina and Kentucky. I saw, who was it today that was, it was Alicia over on MS Now about midday. She was talking about my hometown in Lincoln. And Representative Flood decided to have another town hall today. We've actually, I think, I think I got something on that in the news on tap. I believe we did down here in the fourth round. I think that's where I stuck that. Nope, maybe not. Anyway, look, here's the deal. Flood was there. He's over the first district in Nebraska. Mike Flood is. And he is, he's a Republican sycophant. He's kind of an idiot. That's just who he is. And he decided to have his last town hall. And she was going on and on about the fact of, oh, well, it's in the first district and it's very red. And I like Alicia. She's good. But it's not. Lincoln is very blue. It is a blue dot. Omaha has their whole thing of they literally put out yard signs that have a great big blue dot. All it is one blue dot on the sign.
2: Okay.
3: Right. Because, you know, second district, they got the we almost got it in Lincoln, but we didn't because there's been gerrymandering. Even in Nebraska, there's gerrymandering. And they gerrymandered it so that Lincoln's vote is washed out by a lot of the Republicans who are in the rural areas north and south of Lincoln. So there it is. But I don't know whether some producer, and I think I caught her kind of tilting her head. So I'm guessing that some producer told her, oh, it's very red. Mm. So she was, you know, extrapolating a little bit. And that's fine. But again, that's theater. The reality is Lincoln is very blue. When I was growing up, it was one of the top LGBTQ places in the country. We had like half the women on the police force were LGBTQ. No kidding.
2: Wow. So,
3: which actually worked really good for young women I knew, because if they were speeding, they were like, doesn't matter, flirt with a cop, you're fine. Seriously, that was girls in high school that I knew, that was their thing. There was like, if you get stopped by a cop, flirt with them. Guy, girl, doesn't matter, flirt with them. You might get out of the ticket. I don't know, didn't work for me. I didn't try it. But anyway. There's a lot of theater that's out there, but there is actual things that are going on, and some of them are pretty scary. For example, if you jump into the news on tap today in the first round, under Trump's failed foreign affairs, so Trump issues a new menacing threat. That's the theater. The reality, apparently Iran was targeting U.S. forces, a surprise missile attack. And look, we noted here just a few minutes ago, they have some of their proxies who hit a boat off the coast of Egypt.
2: Yeah.
3: Egypt is, I mean, it's a regional neighbor. It's in the neighborhood, but it's not next door to Iran by any stretch of the imagination.
2: I do a thing called Global, and I'm learning a lot about
3: that. Oh, yeah, that game. We should put
2: it. I got it in three today.
3: Nice. Well, look, honestly, you know, it's not Wordle. So, and we all know.
2: Failed Wordle today.
3: We all know that Carol is the Wordle goddess, so we don't even trust.
2: Got it too.
3: Love you, Carol. Thank you. She's brilliant. Anyway, but everybody should be understanding these things, that Iran is poking around and they're saying, look, if Donald really wants to do this, if he just doesn't want to stop blustering, if he actually wants to go to town, they got people all over the Middle East and Southeast Asia. They're ready to basically set off fires from India and Cambodia, probably. I mean, we're talking that far away, all the way through and all the way over into the Mediterranean with Egypt. So they're like, if you want to set everywhere over here on fire, Donald, go ahead. Or you can stop the theater and, you know, actually negotiate. And I guess both are going on at the same time. It's not a complete either or, but
2: right.
3: It's scary because, look, as soon as that happened, oil prices jumped more than 7% after the surprise attack. And as we noted, the danger of the conflict is growing. There was U.S. forces joined with Saudis to strike militias in Iraq. Saudi Arabia is not next to Iraq.
2: Mm-mm.
3: It's in the neighborhood, again, but it's not next door. It's a bit of a hike for them. So this is really dangerous. And if y'all remember your world history about, you know, say World War I, World War II, regional conflicts is how these things start.
2: Always.
3: Knock on wood that we don't get that far. looks like good news, though, in the Ukraine's war. Zelensky actually seems to be gaining Trump's trust, which is good. 86 senators voted to move forward with the new harsher Russian sanctions bill, which is now named for Senator Graham, who, you know, credit where due. He did back Ukraine when a lot of other people said, Donald said Ukraine sucks. And he went, no, it's good. So, you know, so there's that. And the momentum, it really is shifting in their favor. I did notice one note in our foreign affairs, though, that you pointed out. The Trump regime diplomat staged a UN walkout after France criticized the current U.S. human rights record, which is totally legit.
2: Yeah.
3: Oh, my God, especially if you're talking about the immigration wars.
2: Well, that and DOGE and, I mean...
3: All the USAID.
2: Yeah.
3: And of course, it goes back to the virologist that we pulled back because of some of the DOGE bags and that whole thing. Mm-hmm. France has... Look, there are a lot of... Pretty much everybody in the world has right to criticize us for right now.
2: Absolutely.
3: Yeah. So this whole thing of... I mean... Yes, we know they're all Trump sycophants, or at least they've been told to act like it these days, but whatever. Anyway. Meanwhile, its death toll in Japan has risen to 18. I believe they haven't increased it in the last few hours. That earthquake there was still, that was some serious.
2: It's huge. I mean, and they help, they build buildings there. For any of their buildings to have collapsed is like, that was a huge earthquake.
3: Right. No joke.
2: Because they know how to build in that area because they have these huge earthquakes all the time.
3: And they know how to retrofit buildings too. Mm-hmm. So that's some scary stuff there.
2: It was a 7.1 initially, and I think they downgraded it to a 6.8, but it was only 6 miles deep and it was right under that city.
3: Right. And that is 6 miles deep is not that deep for those of you.
2: Not for that kind of an earthquake.
3: No. So scary. Yikes.
2: Yeah.
3: Speaking of scary, also the economy. The Fed today decided to hold interest rates steady for now, but three members did vote to hike that. That one in the second round under Trump's government hates you, under Trump and Republicans' failing economy. I'm not entirely surprised. If you remember, Warsh is an economic hawk.
2: Right.
3: He wants to do whatever it takes to keep interest rates low. Now, look, they have a dual mandate. They're supposed to keep interest rates low and employment high. But when someone is an economic hawk, it means that they oftentimes will prioritize interest rates over employment. They try not to, but it's like favoring your children or your kittens in your case. I mean, you know, you're not supposed to favor one over the other, but sometimes you do. Am I wrong?
2: I love them both equally. In fact, yesterday they scared the crap out of themselves when they did something in the dining room and things went askew. And I was like, what is that sound? And they both just took off. And
3: then not me.
2: Well, Lonnie has, like, he sets up in there because it's cooler in there than in our guest
3: office
2: house.
3: Office space, right.
2: And so he was, and he has this setup and it's kind of a high up kind of thing for his computer.
3: Mm-hmm.
2: And one of them went after the other one or something and the computer went flying.
3: Ooh.
2: And it fell on the floor. It's fine. I mean, it's in fine shape, but, right. But it scared the crap out of the two of them. It was hilarious. I'm like, who did that? And they're like,
3: No, it's
2: he did it. She did it. They did like that.
3: Like exactly like the old family circus thing. Not me. And there's the ghost that's labeled not me going around. Hee hee. Yeah. Anyway. No ghosts in the economy, though. This is actually bad. Trump's second term economy at 18 months is a tale of unnecessary shocks, surprising resilience, and too many signs of stalled progress. That piece actually from Reuters. We've got that heading it up. Look, the long and short of it is the economy is crap because Donald Trump made it crap. The decisions he's made with the Iran war, with the tariffs. Oh, by the way, some of the tariffs are actually driving business back to China now.
2: Of course.
3: Because they're like, you know what? We up, down. You know, it's like somebody sitting there with a lever going. And they're like, nah, we're, at, you know, it may be China and it may not be the world's greatest government, but they're at least stable.
2: Well, and that's the thing. I mean, tariffs, if you're going to do them correctly, you have Congress pass it, a bill is passed, and then it's going to be a 20, 30-year thing, not, I'm going to raise it today, I'm going to lower it tomorrow, I'm going to raise it, because then companies don't know what to do.
3: Jody's 100% correct. Exactly. It's targeted. It's not, mm-hmm. I'm a target, I'm everything.
2: A country. It's like, no, you target
3: right sectors.
2: Goods, basically, and you go, this is what we're going to do now so that the manufacturing comes back here.
3: Right, because it's you know, more, it's easier for you, and we would like the manufacturing that was here to stay here. And anyway, new poll, though, there's a lot of mentions of the CNN poll in a lot of places. The new CNN poll has a lot of stuff, and we've got it several times in today's News on Tap. One of the things about the economy, Americans overwhelmingly think Trump is not paying enough attention to the country's most important problems of the economy, healthcare, and wages. That really brings us to the second subsection in the second round of the News on Tap, Trump's costly Medicare lie. Yeah, you just went big eyes.
2: Yeah.
3: Here's the thing. Any of y'all remember this? Donald Trump, what was this? April, March of last year. Let me double check. I want to get the date right. April 30th, 2025, he had this News Nation town hall where he was talking about the economy and Medicare and Medicaid and immigrants. And here's what he said.
9: Allowed to be there, but we are doing absolutely nothing to hurt Medicare, Medicaid, or Social Security. Nothing.
3: Okay, nothing, right? Okay, yeah. And then this was Fox this morning.
13: Some senior citizens could face higher prescription costs in 2027 as the Trump administration plans to end a Medicare subsidy program for Medicare Part D drug plans at the end of the year.
3: He lies his ass off, and anybody who thought that he would never touch Medicare, you were on crack.
2: Oh, it's like people defending Mike Johnson when he says he wants to reform Social Security. Like, no, you don't. You want to kill it. The Republicans have been trying to kill both of those programs since they were first enacted.
3: Jody, it's a form of reform. It's like, you know, the Ben's rice. You know, that you can convert it from rice to roach turds. I mean, that's how Mike Johnson wants to convert Social Security. He wants to reform Social Security from an actual program that helps people into tax cuts for the rich. Mm-hmm. That's Tiny Johnson. This is what these people do. And the fact that there are still so many people who got conned. That's why we titled the thing yesterday. That's why we titled the show yesterday. Don't get conned. Y'all do not get conned. The details are there. We've even got both the new piece in the Wall Street Journal, the Trump administration trying to end Medicare Part D, the drug subsidy, $3.6 billion. That the drug makers are going to pass on to you.
2: Yes.
3: And then, of course, back in, he did it, let's see, he did it in the campaign in 2024. He did it in 2025. He did it, as early as this year. Oh, wait, no, it was April 2nd of this year. Trump backed off the campaign promise to protect Medicare. I know, because the Washington Post had the story, and we actually put it there in the News on Tap today. But because it was the Washington Post, it was probably buried on page A6, and especially since fewer people are subscribing, you didn't know. So,
2: yeah.
3: Tom Walsh, though, he happens to know. He's over at the American Prospect. He's got a great piece there about the Big Ugly Bill's market-based healthcare delusion. The Rural Health Transformation Program, that was the $50 million program that was supposed to help states with their rural hospitals. Mm-hmm. And just generally their poorer, smaller hospitals. To build quote unquote market style reforms. You know what doesn't work when you're trying to reform something in a market? When there's no market to reform.
2: Mm-hmm.
3: And some of these rural areas, they don't have a market because they ain't got nobody there. That's the problem. They ain't got nobody covering the stuff.
2: Right.
3: So look, do not believe the lies. Don't believe the theater, folks. The fact of the matter is, as long as Republicans are in control of Congress and the White House and the Supreme Court, we are all in danger. We take whatever steps we can, and the first steps we can take is making sure we elect more Democrats. We got some good news, though, on that today. We will go over that a little bit further down in the News on Tap in the elections and politics section. I think we should probably do the drink of the day, though, Jody. I mean, we've got space for it, right?
2: One way to put it.
3: If you know, you know. And if you don't, you should be subscribed. For those of you who are at space, what does that have to do? Go look it up, politicsbar.com. We'll come back with the drink of the day next here on this Wednesday night at the Politics Bar.
0: We'll be right back after we pay some bills at the Politics Bar.
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15: Bob Seska!
1: How about some good news here before
16: we get into all
1: the terrible news? Okay. James Tallarico has raised a record $30 million for his Texas Senate bid. campaign officials noted that 97% of donations were $100 or less. Tallarico has sworn off corporate PAC contributions. Good for him.
15: Paxton. Meanwhile, Ken Paxton went to Iceland with his mistress, didn't he? Mm-hmm, he
1: yes, did. Because there is no justice anymore. I mean, the double standard. Getting back to our good news segment here, Governor Pritzker has signed a law protecting trans patients by removing testosterone from government monitoring programs. He signed a trio of bills that will protect transgender people's privacy from out-of-state attacks, most notably by removing testosterone from the list of prescriptions required by law to be added to a government database.
15: Thank you, Governor Pritzker. You know, I feel like he's really good Veep material.
1: Well, if he comes out swinging with a comprehensive plan for billionaires, then I'm totally on board with J.B. Pritzker. Mm-hmm.
15: Just in case anyone's wondering, we mean for just them to face the same laws and the same taxations and the same responsibilities that we all have as Americans. We don't hate them because they're rich. We hate them because they're making people miserable by sucking up all the money.
1: Yeah, and not paying their fair share. The glad handing and the advantages and loopholes that billionaires are able to exploit because of their wealth, even beyond the lack of fair taxation. So
15: I gotta say, I didn't think a trillionaire should exist until he was only a trillionaire for a day.
1: Yeah, right.
15: And I thought, yes, someone should be a trillionaire just long enough to have it taken away from them.
1: Bob Seska. It's the Bob Seska Show. New episodes every Tuesday, Wednesday, Thursday, everywhere you get your podcasts and at BobSeskaShow.com.
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0: But, you know, maybe you got things to do. You got a ball game, you just coming to or going to or coming from, whichever. You got other things going on. The best thing you can do is subscribe at thepoliticsbar.com. That way you get the podcast as well. You get it ad-free, and you can just scroll to the place that you missed in the show, and then you can repeat what you didn't hear earlier. See? Kind of nice. It's a good way to catch up. And then, of course, you know, just forward again to the places that you like and just repeat the stuff that you like. You know, mostly Jody, obviously. Look, go. You can get the details there. It's only $1.50 a week is what it averages, $6 a month. If you do the annual subscription, it's like $1.25 a week, which is really good. Mm-hmm. Details are there at thepoliticsbar.com. That is, of course, also where we have the news on tap. And we have the drink of the day there. I want to do some of the drink of the day, but I also want to do a quick dip into the elections and politics section there in the fourth round, Jody, because I don't know if you saw it. We've been obviously beating up on the Michigan folks, right? Because they've been going hammer and tongs at each other, right? Especially
1: I think it's more their surrogates than them.
0: Okay. And I won't disagree with that. I think it is probably more the surrogates and the fans and whatever. And that's fine. But there's been a lot of fighting that way. And Wisconsin, we said there's been a little bit in the governor's race too. So it was really cool last night to see the governor's debate. You and I both had this piece. Frontrunner Francesca Hong avoided attacks. The Democrats, the five of them met, had a very amicable governor's debate. And they all basically said, yeah, whoever wins, we're going to get behind them. And I was like,
1: that's how you do it.
0: Look, Mainers, you got your poop in a group. Wisconsin, sounds like you folks are doing the same. Everybody, call your friends in Michigan and tell them do the same. Michigan, here's the teacher thing. Follow along with your friends, Maine and Wisconsin, okay?
1: Yeah, I mean, that's just how you have to, should be. You know, yeah. It's a bummer if you don't get the nomination. Too effing bad.
0: Right, exactly. It is
1: a person that agrees with you 90% of the time.
0: It's a group project.
1: Yes.
0: Politics is a team sport. Mm-hmm. And you don't be like, oh, well, that guy, even though he's on my team, that guy got the ball. I'm going to walk over to him and punch him in the... That, no. Seriously. Your coach will look at you and just be like,
2: disappointed!
0: So don't do that. So something you will not be disappointed with, I think, is today's drink of the day. Also a team project, by the way. Big team project. Jody, what is the drink of the day and what is the inspiration for said drink?
1: The drink is called an ice cream for astronauts cocktail, or the mocktail version. Thank you for doing that.
0: No worries.
1: Inspired by the founding of NASA, which was signed into law today in 1958.
0: Nice. Look, speaking, because, you know, we have Bob coming in, so we'll have to tell Bob.
1: It only took just less than 11 years to make it to the moon.
0: That's insane. That. Literally 11 years from the time that was signed in by Eisenhower, I believe.
1: Yes.
0: And then under Kennedy. And I'm going, that's pretty cool. Hey, team sport. Republicans, Democrats, Independents all got together. We had not just white men. There was black women, remember? Your calculators.
1: Oh, yeah.
0: Mm-hmm. And got everybody. Look what we can do as a team. Look what we can do when we work together. Pretty freaking amazing. I love the history that you have in here. Obviously, 68 years ago, it goes through the background before. Oh, I had to get, I saw you had a picture of Laika. I had to get the bigger picture of Laika.
1: Oh, I'm glad you did. Thank you.
0: You know, first animal to, who basically, you know, orbited the Earth, which I honestly, you wonder what the dog was thinking. Like
1: Crypto.
0: Oh, yeah. I love that. I'm y'all got to see Supergirl. That's all I'm saying about that. So there you go. It's a very cool drink, and the history is really great as far as that goes. If you don't know it, you absolutely should. Yes, astronaut ice cream is a thing. No, it may not have ever actually gone to space. That is one of those weird-ass little things that you may not have known.
1: Tang went to space.
0: Exactly. And you know what? I have always liked Tang.
1: I liked it. It was an interesting flavor when I was a kid, but I liked it.
0: It's good. I know what Daryl is thinking. Daryl, I'm preemptively giving you a buzzer. Don't laugh. Tang is an actual drink. It's powdered orange drink. Mm-hmm. Daryl and Scano over here elbowing each other. We love you guys. Thank you for hanging out with us. Still, sometimes you got to keep it PG. We're on the radio. Anyway, look, you guys can read the full history of the whole making of NASA and how it was put together. I think it's very cool. By the way, astronaut ice cream is 52 years old this year.
1: So I'm old.

0: Older than astronaut ice cream.
1: You are older than astronaut ice cream. Matter of fact, actually, speaking of age thing, our friend Tom Schaefer via the Substack corner of the bar over here says that today's drink of the day reminds him that he is older than NASA. And he says he's followed NASA his entire life. So it's a little bit humbling being older than NASA. He says, then again, he's also older than Alaska and Hawaii statehood. And I just said to him,
2: that
1: Tom, well, here's the thing. If that's the case, then Tom Schaefer is the real 49th state of being, that is. Just saying, you know, be like Tom. Be cool. Anyway. Look, Jody, how do we make an astronaut ice cream cocktail or mocktail, whichever?
0: What you need is a pre-chilled highball glass or a Collins glass. So one of your taller glasses.
1: Got it.
0: A shaker, a stick blender, which we have a link to that.
1: That's the thing with the, and you stick it in a glass. Okay, good.
0: They work really good.
1: We have one. We have one.
0: I just have one too. They're fantastic.
1: I call it the stick thing. My wife is like,
0: it's the sticky thingy.
1: It's the stick thingy, right.
0: You're going to need a large mixing cup or mixing glass.
1: Mm-hmm.
0: For the cocktail, 1¾ ounces of gin. Mm-hmm. For the mocktail, 1¾ ounces of Liar's Gin Alternative.
1: Makes sense.
0: Which makes total sense. 3/4 ounce of fresh lime juice, mm-hmm. 1/2 ounce of simple syrup,
1: okay,
0: a tablespoon of coconut cream.
1: Not coconut milk. Coconut
0: cream. No, cream is different. It's going to taste different if you use milk, and it won't do what you want it to, physically speaking, if you use milk and not cream.
1: Bingo.
0: 5 leaves of basil, which I think is an interesting flavor to add to this.
1: It is, but I think it actually goes well together.
0: Yeah, it's interesting. So it's probably really good with Italian food.
1: That's what I was thinking.
0: 2½ ounces of tonic water, mm-hmm. which apparently is good for muscle spasms. I'm still doing it, but not as bad.
1: Trump's still in office.
0: There's that. Uh-huh. Ice, obviously, and your garnish with a basil leaf. So mm-hmm. what you're going to do is you're going to add all your ingredients without the ice or the tonic water.
1: Okay.
0: So for either the cocktail or the mocktail. Right.
1: Got it.
0: And put it into your mixing glass or whatever. Then use the stick blender and blend until smooth.
1: And if you don't have a stick blender, you just have like a regular blender, you could do it that way and then put it in the thing. You know, look, it's your house. You tend to bar at your place the way you want.
0: Exactly. And then you pour that now into your shaker with ice and shake until cold.
1: Got it.
0: Then you pour without straining into your highball glass. So it's just take the strainer off your shaker.
1: Because we usually strain it, right? Okay, no strainer.
0: We usually strain things. This is not a strainy thingy.
1: Got it.
0: So then you add ice to your Collins glass. So you've already poured everything.
1: Right.
0: Okay, into the glass.
1: So you carefully
0: then you
1: add ice. Okay.
0: Do it later. And then you garnish with the basil leaf. And I think it's about how it looks and how things float that you add the ice.
1: Yeah, that's just it. Because depending also because you use the blending thing. Yeah, that's mm-hmm. exactly. That's got to be how it is because you got to construct it in the right way. But mm-hmm. I love the picture you got. It's a beautiful picture.
0: Isn't it?
1: Yeah.
0: I got this at Drunkard's Almanac.
1: Might have been. Well, yeah, because I see the Drunkard's Almanac coaster underneath.
0: Yeah, that's where I got it from.
1: No worries. No worries.
0: They're good. Them and Diffords. Those are my go-tos.
1: They are. They are good. They are good for reference information as far as that goes.
0: Very good.
1: If you guys missed any part of the drink of the day, y'all know what to do. Just go subscribe to politicsbar.com. In the fifth round, where we do our media, entertainment, and more, rest in peace to Glenn Hansard, the Irish musician and actor who won an Oscar for best song here a few years back, died at 56. Kind of a unusual circumstances.
0: Motorcycle accident.
1: Yeah, I believe. Yeah. There's back and forth going on about Jared Leto. It's about 4 or 5 women. I think maybe even been a 6th woman that came forward.
0: Well, there's 4 that are claiming he did crimes. And then there's another 6 or 7 over the past several years that have said he's been inappropriate. And a lot of them were underage.
1: Jeez. And he's, of course, saying, no, he's denying it, but he didn't deny it until after they came forward. Anyway.
0: No, he's been denying it. This is apparently old news for a lot of people. I don't follow his career, so
1: I don't follow his career either, but I'm going, this is at least something that I hadn't seen or noticed before, so.
0: But apparently he's been accused of this since 2012, 2014. So it's a pattern, and this one woman, she was tasked to interview him about 30 Seconds from Mars or whatever the name of his band is.
1: Mm-hmm.
0: And so she went to see him and she watched him with fans, young fans in particular.
1: Uh-huh.
0: And then there was something about him. She goes, the charisma with this guy
1: interesting
0: is like off the charts.
1: Huh.
0: I mean, I've seen him in person. He's quite attractive. And but I don't know the man. But I hope it's not true for those girls. But if it sounds like it, there's too many people.
1: That's to me that when there's too many, you know, when it's one or two, you're like, okay. I mean, you should still listen. When it's like a half dozen or a dozen, then you're like, okay, no, this is
0: and over at least 10 years.
1: That's a pattern. Speaking of patterns, by the way, the pattern for Barry Weiss seems to be lying propaganda and BS, and we know this. They just
0: and losing money.
1: Look, was it Jared who was telling us last night that Ross Douchehat is now the news star? They added a bunch of other right wing hacks as well. People who are, you know, maybe known in British media or something, like a Vice News person,
0: like tabloid media.
1: Yeah, exactly. Trash and garbage. Speaking of which, Barry Weiss, CBS, quote-unquote, news, had to retract the brazen lie and smear about New York City Mayor Mamdani, claiming that there was a 9/11 remembrance petition with thousands of people wanting him to stay away.
0: What?
1: Yeah. Supposedly, they were putting out that, oh, well, there's this petition among New Yorkers that, oh, they want Mayor Mamdani to stay away from any 9/11 celebrations this year. Thankfully, Judd Legum over at Popular Information went, yeah. No, the truth is they don't even have a list of people. And I'm fairly sure that the mayor's folks basically kind of said, libel, slander, you we'll give you the chance to pull this back. And of course they did. Oh, we didn't do this because they could get their asses sued off. But this is typical for right wing media.
0: And, well, there's somebody that went to high school with my brothers that I'm friends with on Facebook. She does not like Mamdani at all. And she posted this one thing about him, and all of the sources were like the Daily Caller, Washington Times, Fox News.
1: Right.
0: And it's like
1: garbage propaganda. Right.
0: Honey, you need to get it from the New York Times or the Washington Post.
1: If you want to get it from Fox, that's fine, but also get one then from Reuters or BBC or Al Jazeera English or ABC, NBC, not CBS, obviously.
0: If she's going to start quoting CBS, I'm going to be like, oh, look at what they did. I mean,
1: and you're just going to go with CBS.
0: And even with Fox News, hi, they had an $800 million lawsuit that they lost.
1: Right, exactly. Truth is important as far as that goes. Spider-Man, Brand New Day, by the way, BDD saw that. I think he's seeing that tonight, actually.
0: I think he is. I'm looking forward to his review, and I cannot wait to see it myself.
1: We will talk to him next Monday. $425 million worldwide global box office is what they're expecting this weekend. And that Hadestown musical, the theatrical one that's in the movie theater that Jared mentioned, we got the story on that in the movies theater and music section. So some other good stuff there. Your Dodgers lost. My Nationals won. And Caitlin
0: I'm mad
1: Clark
0: at the Dodgers for going to the White House, so.
1: I get it. Look, you know, it
0: and
1: is.
0: And giving him a
1: no, it's
0: ring.
1: Fine. It's fine. You can take a step away from it. No worries. We're going to take a step away and go do a couple things. Freshen up our drinks, as a matter of fact. Bob Seska is coming in, which is fantastic. We will talk with him, obviously, about his opinions and his information on some of this, and obviously Trek politics. Freshen your drink and come right back.
2: We'll be right back after we pay some bills at the politics bar.
3: I'm Rick Smith, and this is Labor History in Two. On this day in labor history, the year was 1913. That was the day 9,000 copper miners in the Keweenaw region of Upper Peninsula, Michigan, went out on strike. Organized by the Western Federation of Miners, the strike raged on for over 8 months, witnessing devastating tragedy in a Christmas Day fire and ending in bitter defeat. The strike was waged over basic issues like the 8-hour day, higher wages, mine safety, and union recognition. But strikers were also fed up with the company's paternalism and intrusion into their personal lives. They also worried for their jobs with the introduction of labor-saving machinery. The Western Federation of Miners succeeded early on in shutting down the mines, but the copper barons wouldn't budge. By August, many mines reopened with scab labor. Later that month, deputies shot two strikers dead and wounded two others as they returned home from attempting to collect strike benefits. The incident became known as the Sieberville Massacre. Striking miners were absolutely devastated when on Christmas Day, 73, mostly children, were trampled to death during a Christmas party and benefit at the Italian Hall in Calumet. Witnesses remembered seeing a man with a Citizens Alliance button just moments before someone yelled fire that caused the stampede. Soon after the Italian Hall disaster, Western Federation of Miner President Charles Moyer was shot by a Citizens Alliance mob, then loaded, bleeding, onto a train bound for Chicago. By April, the union was broke, the strike was broken, and the miners resolved to return to work. Bosses would only rehire strikers once they had turned in their union cards. The copper mines in the region would finally be organized some 30 years later in a campaign led by Mine Mill during the years 1939 to 1943. Labor History in 2 brought to you by the Illinois Labor History Society and the Rick Smith Show. For more information, go to laborhistoryin2.com.
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5: A state of emergency in Western Europe as apocalyptic fires have forced nearly 300,000 to flee their homes.
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9: Drill, baby, drill. Corresponds to burn, baby, burn.
8: I can't add anything snarky to that. This is your Green News Report. Okay, Desi Doyen, a lot of apocalyptic news today, it seems to me. What do you have for us today?
6: Well, first, a follow-up. Donald Trump tossed a wrench into his signed deal with Saudi Arabia to develop nuclear energy. Trump tacked on a whole new requirement of normalization of relations with Israel. His retreat on the deal came after a wave of bipartisan backlash, warning that it would increase risks of nuclear proliferation across the very volatile Middle East.
8: Wow, Donald Trump screwed something massively up in foreign policy. How often does that happen?
6: Meanwhile, unusually repetitive and prolonged extreme heat domes have struck again in the U.S. and Europe, intensifying drought and wildfires across America, Canada, and Europe. In the U.S., about 70 million people are facing another round of excessive heat advisories, the third heat dome in less than 8 weeks, bringing dangerously hot temperatures to southern and central states. In St. Louis, the heat index, that's the feels-like combo of heat and extreme humidity, the heat index hit a punishing 130 degrees.
8: 130 degrees in St. Louis, Missouri.
6: Yes, and in Phoenix, they set a new record for the highest number of consecutive days at 95 degrees or higher for the first time ever.
8: Congratulations, Phoenix.
6: Spain and France have declared national emergencies over raging heat and wind-driven mega fires, the most intense fires in decades, so intense that the fires are creating their own storms. More than 360,000 people have been forced to evacuate. It's the largest peacetime evacuation in France since World War II. Fires are encroaching on the outskirts of Madrid, where officials say the fires are, quote, impossible to fight. Europe is the fastest warming continent. Scientists say the buildup of heat and drought is being supercharged by man-made climate change, which is driven by the burning of fossil fuels. This summer's prolonged heat waves and extreme dryness have fueled the worst start ever to the global wildfire season. On Democracy Now!, climate journalist and author John Valiant put it succinctly.
9: These conditions have been slowly building and worsening for decades, basically vindicating, unfortunately, the warnings of climate scientists and firefighters. Drill, baby, drill corresponds to burn, baby, burn. And the more fuel we burn as human beings, the more fuel wildfires will burn across our landscapes.
6: Heat is also exacerbating out-of-control wildfires in Oregon, Washington State, Minnesota, and British Columbia that are again forecast to generate hazardous air quality across the northern U.S. Wildfire smoke contains toxic gases and particles that can trigger respiratory illnesses and raise the risk of long-term health issues. And the Trump administration's cuts are making it worse in Minnesota. Last year, the Trump administration canceled millions of dollars in federal grants for forest management and fire prevention in the state's bone-dry national forests, which fire officials now say, quote, would have been effective in stopping or slowing down these fires. And finally, late last week, the Trump administration admitted in court that it canceled $8 billion in grants for hundreds of clean energy projects last year, quote, based solely on whether the grant recipient state voted for Trump in the 2024 presidential election. And now a new report by Blue Green Alliance calculates that Trump administration policies that slashed federal support for clean energy have led to the cancellation or delay of more than $80 billion in investment in hundreds of projects, costing more than 100,000 jobs across dozens of states.
8: Well, we promised you apocalypse. The idiocy comes free. For much more on all of these stories and the ones we couldn't get to today, check out our website at greennews.bradblog.com. Find, follow, and share us planet-wide on the social medias, especially Blue Sky, at Green News Report. I'm Brad Friedman.
6: And I'm Desi Doyen.
8: And this has been your Green News Report.
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0: Smith Pierce and Jody Hamilton.
1: Hey, Jody.
2: Yeah.
1: It is Wednesday night.
2: What? It is.
1: What hour is it?
2: Hour number dos.
1: Hour number vi. Ni.
2: Yeah, you did it. Ni.
1: Si. Gracias, señorita. Thank you very much for Jody and everybody. Thank you guys for coming and hanging out with Jody and me here at the Politics Bar. We are very glad you guys are hanging out with us from whatever corner of the radio world you are, whether you are listening to us from AM 950 Minneapolis, St. Paul, with a Detour Talk in Tennessee. Maybe you're tuning in on WCPT AM 820 in Chicagoland, or maybe you are down in the ATL listening on Georgia Now Radio. Or maybe you're listening on Progressive Voices Radio Worldwide somewhere else on the planet, or maybe you are one of our very wonderful people who is a future people. You, if you are a future people, and this is the future, again, there have been some real, there was a, somebody won, what was it, the Mega Millions? And I'm like, look, the Powerball's still going. You can send us the numbers from the future. We will be fine with that. I promise.
2: There was a guy who won $2 billion in the lottery, I want to say last year.
1: Oh, wow.
2: He has so far bought 15 properties in Altadena and is developing them as single family homes and is going to sell them. And he's just spending his own money doing it.
1: Interesting. Wow.
2: And it's going to help that area of the fire. That's where the fires were.
1: That's kind of cool.
2: So, yeah. Cool. And he's already spent $10 million buying the properties and he's going to build them.
1: Well, if he won $2 billion, that's chump change.
2: Yeah, it is. And so good for him. I mean, I assume he's getting the annuity because getting that kind of money, don't get it in cash, just right. Get the annuity because the annuity is going to be huge anyway.
1: Right.
2: But yeah, I mean, he's already spent $10 million and, you know, good for him, man.
1: That's awesome. Look, people who do good things with their money like that, that's, we all love that. Of course, you guys can, you know, do good things with yours. Subscribe to thepoliticsbar.com. $6 a month gets you the podcast ad-free, the news on tap, and of course, the drink of the day with the recipe. So there you go. Back to the news on tap, as a matter of fact. We talked about the economy and the war and about Trump's Medicare lie. The immigration wars are still going on and it's a little scary out there. There are ICE arrest surge at airports now, which they've been warning was going to happen. So I'm like, okay. But at the same time, ICE went into the North Carolina wilderness, the Pisgah National Forest. I don't know if you've ever, anyway.
2: Never been.
1: Way the hell out in the boonies.
2: I bet.
1: They arrested 13 people. Why would you go into a forest to arrest 13 people just for that? That seems like a real waste of resources to me.
2: Mm-hmm.
1: If they're leaving the hell alone, if they're out there. By the way, there's newly released video from the ICE attacks in L.A. from last year showing the federal immigration agents calling Latinos racial slurs while conducting the stops. So for those of you who said that they weren't doing those things, you would be wrong.
2: Well, then there's the guy in Minnesota that they're claiming is Antifa. And then there's the guy that got busted for clearing his phone.
1: Oh, he actually had it as an automatic thing. And you can have it on your phone as an automatic thing. So if you type in the wrong password, and basically some people will do it to they'll put in very common passwords, like password.
2: Right.
1: If it does that, it's a whole separate operating system, basically. It's on like Android phones. You can do it.
2: Right.
1: And so then it goes to lock and this thing turns on and somebody tries one of these passwords like password or 12345 or something. It immediately erases everything on the phone as a security thing so that somebody doesn't break in and steal your phone.
2: Or steal your bank information and things like that.
1: Right. Steal like all your personal information and really hose with you. Mm-hmm. So they're going, well, you did it on purpose just so that we couldn't access it. And he's like, well, I mean, yes and no.
2: Fourth Amendment.
1: Yeah, he's like, yeah, exactly. Fourth Amendment, mine, and also, which, by the way, that was upheld, I believe, by the Supreme Court. I think it was this last term. That's like your phone.
2: So they had no right to look at his phone, not without a warrant.
1: And of course, they didn't have no warrant. And he has the right to have. That's like saying, well, the security system you have on your house ended up harming the robbers. So therefore, here's the thought. Don't rob. Don't try to break into my house and you ain't going to be hurt by it.
2: Well, and I remember my niece was going to Europe a while back to like last year to go to a wedding.
1: Cool.
2: And I said, bring a burner phone.
1: Yeah.
2: Buy a burner phone.
1: It's a lot of people.
2: It solves all sorts of problems.
1: Mm-hmm. A lot of people do that, and don't put in all your passwords for all your stuff.
2: No, don't do anything. Go, here's my phone. This is the phone I take when I travel. Have at it.
1: Speaking of,
2: my other phone's at home where my important stuff is, but I don't need all that stuff when I'm traveling. Thank you very much. But,
1: right, exactly. Especially if you are trying to get away from your work.
2: Right. Yes,
1: exactly. By the way, speaking of security or insecurity, the Senate did confirm Jay Clayton to lead to be the new DNI, but the outgoing DNI, Pulte, spent his final hours in his job boasting of all the people he'd fired. There are a number of people, including some of the other people in national security, who say he's lying about the numbers. He said that he did 5 rounds of firing, and there's a lot of people who are like, yeah, show me the paperwork. And he's like, well, I'm not there anymore. So
2: there should be paperwork.
1: There should be paperwork, but he's lying so that he can show, look, Donald, you said fire all these people and I fired all these people. Oh, but I wasn't there to see it through. Now it's the new guy's problem.
2: Yeah. Whatever. And it was along party lines, correct?
1: Yeah. Yeah, it was 51-47 along party lines. Obviously, Mitch still being out. Our friend, or more appropriately, John Fugelsang's friend, John will be here tomorrow night as well. Ooh, and Richard will be here tomorrow.
2: Yes.
1: Which is great. So he confirmed. He's like, I'm coming by the bar tomorrow. Y'all be there? I'm like, yeah, we'll be here. It's Thursday night.
2: We'll open up early for him.
1: Yeah, it'd be fun. It'd be great. Richard will be here from WCPT and AM 950, both of which you guys are listening on right now. But Governor Beshear was talking with Katie Fang earlier today. And Jerry got a little hot about this. There have been a lot of people getting hot on social media about this. And like when we were talking to Kimberly yesterday, and I'm glad that she pointed it out too, that she's noticed that there seem to be more of these agent provocateurs, people who are trying to really get people pissed at each other and get the folks on our side fighting each other on social media, which is dumb. Well, you don't need to do that. But there, a lot of people are fighting over the stupid Beshear thing. And look, I think, would you agree that you're on the same page as me on this, that there are multiple potential right answers and that there's not any one specific correct answer to this?
2: You know, when the questions first started circling around Mitch.
1: Right.
2: And people were like, Beshear should do this. Well, legally, a special election is the only thing that could be called. But it has to be by Monday next week.
1: Well, and there's the question, too, of because they never in both the previous version of law and the current one that calls for a special election, they didn't address the constitutional question, which in the Kentucky Constitution says, regardless of whatever laws that are passed, unless they do specific things to address the Constitution, that the governor has the right to appoint them.
2: Right. And so that's where my brain first went, was like, he should appoint somebody, because that's where my brain went.
1: Right.
2: But after listening to him, especially the past couple of days, basically calling out Mitch on CNN saying, or Scott Jennings on CNN saying,
1: yeah,
2: hey, Scotty, why don't you give him a call while you're on the air?
1: Oh, yeah. He said, since Scotty, you said that he talked to you for 17 minutes. If he could talk to you for 17 minutes. Yeah, he was saying that over to Caitlin Collins. Well, this is what he said over to Katie Fang earlier today. Here, let me bring this up in the DVR.
3: But let's talk for just a minute. For those that are saying, call a special election, call a special election. We haven't won as Democrats a U.S. Senate seat since 1992. So I call a special election, and we are likely in this interim period to get someone more obedient to Trump that will support him in every single way than Mitch McConnell. So Mitch McConnell's vacancy isn't acceptable because the people of Kentucky deserve representation.
1: True.
3: But what does it mean? One less vote for the SAVE Act. One less vote to potentially replace a conservative Supreme Court justice and put another on. One less vote to continue the war in Iran. One less vote for all these terrible things that congressional Republicans are doing to the country.
2: So that's politically smart on his part.
1: You're right, and he's right. And that's the thing, is that it's clear that Beshear has thought this through.
2: Of course he has, because he's probably going to run for president. So he's like, okay.
1: Well, I'm also certain that he's probably thought through the angle of maybe appointing Thomas Massie.
2: Right.
1: Whatever the angle is that he does, even if he doesn't do anything and you know, leaves it open, chances are somebody's going to be pissed and somebody may say, well, can we sue over this? This is one we didn't have in the news on tap. But so there was a right-wing guy, a pastor, very anti-abortion, very, you know, nut jobby. He registered as a Democrat in Nebraska and then ran for the Senate, Democratic Senate nomination. And if he had run unopposed, he would have gotten it, which is crazy because the things that he wanted is not anything the Democrats wanted. So there was a woman who saw that. She registered, ran, beat him, and then she resigned so that Dan Osborne can compete against Pete Ricketts. Yes, Ricketts is also a disease, just saying. So, I mean, there's all this kind of background stuff. I was talking with Annie Andrews. Oh, by the way, she had to move to the 13th, but she'll still be here. Dr. Andrews still wants to come to the bar. I was talking with her person when she, you know, reached out and said, hey, we got to move. And I said, that's fine. And she said, there's a lot of that going on in a lot of places. So I'm like, they're seeing on the campaigns even that they're seeing Republicans are trying this chicanery, this background dirty politics stuff like this. We all know that. We know that, and we know that Beshear could have done a little bit in reverse if he wanted to, and appoint Thomas Massie, which would cause all kinds of chaos in Republicans because it would pull a Republican from the House.
2: Mm-hmm.
1: Also, Thomas Massie, who a number of the Republicans in the House don't like because Donald tells them not to like him, even though they actually do.
2: Mm-hmm. Right.
1: Yeah, and then, of course, there's the constitutional question versus the state law thing. And I am certain that Governor Andy Beshear has thought about all of these things. And here's the thing, whatever side of this you fall on, ain't nobody need to be getting pissed about it, because unless you are Governor Beshear, which, by the way, as we said, Governor Beshear, it's up to you. If you're here still in the bar this evening, if not, maybe he'll pick up later.
2: He's welcome to be on the show.
1: Oh, he could obviously come hang out with us. We don't mind. We'd love to have him here. But this is something clearly he's thought of. This is not something for any of the rest of us to get angry about and get offensive. But, well, he should be doing this, and it's like getting mad at somebody because of the way they chose to do with their character in D&D, or the way they chose to play cards. You should have played the Jack instead of the Queen, you jackass. Dude, they're playing their hand. You are not them. You do not get to determine how they play their hand. So, you can weigh in on your opinion on it. But remember, there's informed commentary. Informed commentary is, I've learned, I've been educated, this is the thing, and maybe sometimes you help, you advocate, you lobby for the outcome you want. Right. That's just pure opinion. That is literally the person who is sitting here at the end of the bar. Well, most of the people here in our bar are fine. But the person who stereotypically sits at the end of the bar grousing and, I think the moon is made of green cheese. Okay. You can think that. That can be your opinion. We actually have facts that counter that, but you are right. This is America. You can still think all kind of crazy things.
2: Sounds stupid.
1: Yeah, exactly. People can be dumb if they want to. That's up to them. But you cannot force everybody else. We've got to send crackers to the moon because of all that cheese. No, that doesn't work. Besides that,
2: the cheese is falling off of their crackers anyway.
1: Jody wins that one. Thank you. Speaking of the guy who loves to use that reference, Bob Seska.
2: He does.
1: He is coming into the bar here. I believe he is parking his bike outside. So look, freshen your drink. If you got to go down the hall, do the thing. You know where to do it. Go down the hall, left, right, and center. We aim to please here at the Politics Bar. You aim too, please. And then come on back. Bob Seska, next.
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2: 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Hey, it's Jody Hamilton.
11: And me, Sean Smith Pierce. 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
11: It is Wednesday night here at the Politics Bar. You regulars, y'all know what this means.
17: The idea of a Pope Bob. Like, whoa.
11: The one, the only, Bob Seska.
18: Thank you very much.
11: Look, everybody
18: great,
11: loves
18: so
11: Bob.
18: Great to be here.
11: Yeah. We love Pope Bob here at the bar. It's just one of them kind of things. So how's your week been, man?
18: It's been great, and I'm looking to change my name to Pope Dick Pinch.
19: I like that's that. Now my,
18: that's from a Bill. Someone pranked Bill O'Reilly with a letter from Dick Pinch from Clear Lake, Iowa,
11: I remember,
18: and he actually read the letter on the air and said the words Dick Pinch.
11: Because he did that whole Anchorman thing where somebody just puts the words in front of him and he just goes, okay.
18: Just goes right on by it.
11: Exactly. Yep. Which, you know, look, if you were a teleprompter person, you could really, really mess with. Oh, except the teleprompter guy at the White House lost his job. Notice, he's the only one who's lost his job, by the way, for the insider trading thing. Oh, yeah. It was a young man. Who was the teleprompter guy, and then he was going on, what was it, like Kalshi? One of those
19: Kalshi
18: yes, it was yeah. Kalshi.
11: It's, yeah. it's betting, but it's not betting. It's prediction markets. Yeah, whatever.
18: Mm-hmm.
19: And, it's betting.
11: Right, exactly. And he was betting on what would Donald say. Dude, you just put the words into the teleprompter.
19: Yeah.
18: Yes, of course. And I assure you, he's not the only one in the White House.
11: Exactly.
18: It's not that suddenly the teleprompter guy came up with this amazing idea to capitalize on his insider knowledge by betting on the prediction markets.
11: Yeah.
18: It's not like that's unique to the teleprompter guy.
11: No.
18: There are, I'm sure, all kinds of other White House staffers, probably Donald Trump himself, who are doing this.
11: Oh,
18: and,
11: yeah,
18: you know, Donald Trump doesn't personally know how to use the prediction markets, but I'm sure he's getting help.
11: Oh, his, what's her name? The young blonde woman who some people think is, I don't know.
19: His typewriter or his printer?
11: Yeah, exactly. The human printer, they call her, who, you know, prints out all of his tweets and things. And
18: Natalie Harp.
11: That's it. Yeah. So not to harp on that.
18: who appeared to have some sort of like diaper bag with her the other day. I'm not sure if that was a thing. But there was something like white, like things rolled up. Like
11: I did not notice until Jared pointed out, because I just paid attention at least to the speech that he gave for Lindsay's eulogy about how he was like, God, what did he say? There wasn't something about there was never a war that Lindsay met that he didn't like. And I was like,
18: oh, yeah. Like, yeah.
11: Yeah. I'm like, what the hell? And then of course, giving out Lindsay's phone number.
18: Right.
11: You did one of your videos over on Instagram.
18: Yeah, well, just Donald Trump being an a-hole to Lindsey Graham at Lindsey Graham's funeral.
11: But, right.
18: Yeah, yeah. And certainly Lindsey Graham to some extent deserves that. But going back to what Donald was saying about Lindsey Graham never met a war he didn't like.
11: Right.
18: Well, seconds later, in comes Sean Hannity to do his eulogy. And Sean Hannity says that, yeah, Lindsey Graham was often maligned as being a warmonger. Well, did you not just hear Donald Trump, I guess, is maligning Lindsey Graham as a warmonger? Uh-huh. So, Sean and Donald, you better work these things out.
11: Here's the thing, though, is that Donald didn't hear that because, as Jared pointed out yesterday, he was asleep.
19: Sleeping.
11: Yeah, he was.
18: Oh, yeah, he was sleeping.
11: We actually have, if you look today in the news on tap.
19: You got a much better picture of it than I did.
11: Thank you. Mm-hmm. Well, I went and I found and I did a little screen cap of the frame. The picture we have of Donald sitting right in the news collage today, right at the top, that's him just snoozing away at Lindsay's funeral. Just, I mean, I'm sorry. There are times when there are pictures of him and somebody says, Donald's sleeping. And you can see that he's not entirely asleep. His eyes are a little bit awake and he's usually given some side eye. Like, really? You're making me pay attention to this?
18: But it's every time, and it's so often in public.
11: Well,
18: in fact, every time he's in public
11: picture,
18: and he's seated.
11: This picture that's there in our news collage today, there ain't no open eye whatsoever. He is zonked.
19: He's out.
11: Yeah.
18: Oh, yeah. Yeah, and I'm starting to wonder whether he now considers that to be part of his brand. Like, okay, this is what I do. I sleep in public. F you, I'm going to fall asleep in public. And now this is what people expect of me. I'm going to keep falling asleep in public.
11: I can do it because, you know, I'm me and I have so much power and I'm so good. I can sleep and still be better than you.
18: Right. And we've seen this happen time and time again when it comes to the kind of language that he uses. Like mutilize, which is not a word. The mutilization of our children. He says that all the time. Mutilization is not a word. And then the other day he said, mutilization, then he said mutilize. It's not a word. Mutilate, yes, that's a word. The mutilation of people is a word, but mutilization is not a word.
11: What was the one from last week that we kept making fun of?
19: So easy to find words that he said to make fun of.
11: Well, and that's just it. I mean, he has destroyed the language in so many ways.
18: Yes.
11: But there was one last week that I was just shocked about. That I was like, that very few people seem to be paying attention to, and I'm going, what the hell? I'll have to look it up. I know Rocky Mountain Mike actually at one point actually made a comment about it too. But I was just like, Donald is just. He destroys the language. He does these, and for whatever reason, there are a lot of people that don't seem to even notice. I'm like, are you kidding
18: me? But he keeps doing it deliberately. Like, I'm sure, like, for example, I don't think anyone tells him or has instructed him in terms of how tariffs actually work. That tariffs are tax hikes on Americans. That's how that works out.
11: And that's
18: he doesn't know that. So,
11: that
18: like,
11: he's had since the 80s. That's his belief. That at least whatever brain rot that he's had. I remember what the word was. Here, I've pulled this up here in the archive. Here.
20: Crack down on Marxist proxy. Oh, these prosecutors are so bad.
19: Proxies?
11: Yeah, Marxist proxy ho. So
18: yeah, he said jibbas a few weeks ago at the Teddy D.
11: But really, really,
18: Theodore Roosevelt Center.
11: Who is your Marxist proxy ho, Bob? I mean, is that
19: I know a Marxist proxy ho. Her name is Tulsi Gabbard.
11: Uh-huh. Oh, exactly. Jody definitely wins on that one, yes.
18: But what I'm saying is just the same way he uses the wrong words all the time as though people expect that of him, that's when it comes to sleeping in public. It's the same thing when he's sleeping in public. Like, okay, this is what I do now. So F it, I'm just going to keep doing it. And so every time he's in public and there are cameras and he is not specifically talking, even while he's standing up, he closes his eyes.
19: Yeah.
18: Like, what is he going to do? Is he just going to catch, like, 3 seconds of sleep while he's standing up before he falls over?
11: I think he's
19: going to fall over one day when he keeps doing that.
18: This is something that doesn't often get discussed, which is that he is so possessed by the Trump brand. Mm-hmm. It's what the Trump organization sells to put on these buildings. It's what it licenses out to all the, like, people. Donald Trump does not build things.
11: Right.
18: Donald Trump licenses his name to other people who build things.
19: Right.
18: Or to NFTs, or to sneakers, or to cell phones, or to watches, titles, and so on.
11: You're saying everything is about the brand. Everything is about the brand.
18: Exactly right. Okay. And so the things that he does all get woven into that branding. It's like sesame seed buns on the Big Mac. You know what I mean?
11: I can kind of see that. Yeah. Mm-hmm. And especially because that goes along with him being arrogant, with him going, yeah, I can do it. And it's a show of, this is a MAGA thing. Remember, they are all about dominance politics. This is him. I'm so powerful and so cool. I can do this with, you know, both hands and my brain tied behind my back. And you're like, no,
18: mm-hmm.
11: no.
18: Right. Right.
11: No, I don't.
18: So there it is. Yeah.
11: I don't discount your hypothetical theory. I mean, it's possible. I just think he's old and he's got issues. And you would think with somebody this old who takes as much medicine, I'm sure that he is taking prescribed medications along with other stuff. Who knows?
19: He should be on Ozempic. He should be on the fat shot.
11: Oh, God.
18: It is an extraordinarily serious condition when you cannot resist falling asleep.
11: Yes. Yeah.
18: Exactly. I mean, it is pure narcolepsy, and I'm not sure exactly what's causing it, if there's some sort of neurological disorder, or if it has to do with a heart condition or some other thing that he cannot resist falling asleep, or he's like, you know what? I don't care. I'm tired. I'm going to sleep wherever the hell I want because I'm Donald Trump and I'm president and I can do whatever the F I want. And that includes falling asleep in front of cameras, in front of people where everyone can notice and everyone's seeing it.
11: Well, and here's the thing is that I have to reset myself.
19: When it comes to Donald.
11: Well, Jody's right. Look, well, and the other thing is too, is that anytime you look at any of these monsters in this regime, the first reaction of most of us is to think like most normal people would, including if you have empathy, because most of us have empathy. And you're like, you wouldn't do so many of the things that these monsters do because you look at another person as another human being, as somebody who you wouldn't want to hurt, No. And you know, you would want to be honorable. You would want to, you know, tell the truth about things you've said in the past. Okay, this was April 30th of last year, Bob. Don't know if you remember this.
3: But we are doing absolutely nothing to hurt Medicare, Medicaid, or Social Security. Nothing.
11: Okay, so that was then. This was this morning over on Fox.
21: Some senior citizens could face higher prescription costs in 2027 as the Trump administration plans to end a Medicare subsidy program for Medicare Part D drug plans at the end of the year.
11: Now, there are people who will say, well, but he didn't tell us about it. We have this in the news on tap specifically because literally, even though the Washington Post, especially because you and I are in different parts of the DC Metro out here at this end of the bar, the Post used to be good. Now it's trash.
18: Oh, yeah. I mean, my family growing up, we were, we were initially for the first part of the 70s until they became owned by a cult leader. our family subscribed to the Washington Star. I don't know if you remember Washington Star.
11: I think it was before the Washington Times. Yeah.
18: Yeah. But then the Moonies took that over and my parents switched to the Washington Post and we never looked back.
19: They did the Watergate stuff. It was a good paper at the time.
11: Yeah. The Times.
18: Oh, yes.
11: Yeah.
18: Yes, for sure.
11: I mean, the Post. Yeah. The Post. I mean, the Post used to be great. And now, look, they still do a couple of things. They still have some facts. And they put this one out April 2nd of this year. Trump backs off campaign promises to protect Medicare and help with child care. He already told you that he was going to go after Medicare. There were people like us. I remember Tom Hartman, I think, earlier this last spring, talking about the fact that he was going to go after Medicare. And now they just dropped this today and go, yeah, you know, like $3.6 billion. It helps people get the drugs who are old. Yeah, F you, you're done. Bye. Whatever.
19: Well, this is after he said, I was going to bring down prescription medications by 1,500%.
11: Right. So you're going to pay me to, wait a minute, you're going to pay me to take drugs? Nancy,
19: you know Reagan, what? I just got drugs. I have a new pharmacy because my pharmacy had to close, which is really upsetting because I really like Isaac.
11: But I'm sorry.
19: I have a new, it's a local pharmacy. It's not a big one.
11: Right.
19: And they called me and they said, your doctor just, you know, gave us these prescriptions. It's only $28 for the three. I'm like, thank you. I said, I can come get them tomorrow. They's great. And then they delivered them.
11: Nice.
19: And I didn't pay for them, I don't think.
11: Wow.
19: So I owe them $28.
18: Sean and I just did the Owen Wilson at the exact same time.
11: Wow. Look. So when you get good service wherever it is, whether it's from a pharmacy, whether it's from a restaurant, I definitely tell people, I'm like, don't tell enough people that whoever it is will be overwhelmed, but please tell people these days, especially that if you're at a restaurant and you get good service, maybe you get good service from a specific server or it's a specific restaurant or, or, you know, you're shipping something out at the FedEx Kinko's or whatever, or you're, you know, wherever you're at, tell people, because it is shocking to me. I've done PR. I did PR for a while. For a naval firm, whatever. And I still am looped into some of the PR stuff. And some of the PR people, the discussions that I keep hearing from them, the PR and the advertising people, is shocking because they're all going, how do we reach people anymore? Like, what do you mean, how do you reach people? And they're like, they say the best way to reach people, literally one of the best ways to reach people is through, like, you know, like our Substack emails that we put out. Because they're like, a lot of social media is trash now. Your Facebook, Twitter, both of those are garbage, and they try to knock down a lot of outside stuff.
19: The TikToks.
11: TikTok is total garbage. They're like, how do we reach large numbers of people? And the advice that people keep coming back with is A, word of mouth, and B, newsletters. And these marketing people are going, are you freaking kidding me? We're like, we're back in like 2002. I'm like,
18: yeah, it really is. And just not to get too deep into the weeds of how all of this is working right now, but all of the social media platforms are like beyond broadcasting. It's no longer about how many people follow your social media account on places like Instagram or TikTok or YouTube. It's about those algorithms sending your videos or your posts to non-followers.
11: Right.
18: That's the mission right now with Instagram. It's all, and Facebook, it's all about sending reels to non-followers. It has nothing to do with how many followers you have. So if you could have 3 million followers on Instagram and someone who has 3,000 followers has just as much a chance of getting their material out to gigantic audiences as the 3 million followers.
11: It's a total casino crapshoot. Yeah.
18: Yeah, it really is.
19: Yeah, Facebook has been giving me right-wing stuff and I'm like, don't. Right. Stop it. Oh,
11: exactly. Don't. I don't want any of that. Right.
18: Because politics. Yeah, it's all politics, right? Doesn't matter what kind of politics to the algorithm.
11: Right. Oh my God. Oh man. Look, well, at least if you're talking politics, this is the right place. After all, you know, we're at the politics bar. We got a t-shirt joke we were going to joke with you about. I don't know what your t-shirt is because I can't entirely see it, but I've got a Stephanie Miller one.
18: Annika Niles, the drummer for Rush.
11: Okay, we got to talk with you about that too. Annika, she's good. Okay, look, more with Bob Seska. It's Wednesday night. We are hanging out here. Jody and me and you. Bob Seska's here too, hanging out at the Politics Bar. Another round. Hang on.
0: We'll be right back after we pay some bills at the Politics Bar.
1: Who's your favorite mob lawyer? Tom Hagen in The Godfather? Saul Goodman in Breaking Bad? Maurice Levy in The Wire? Or how about Neil Mink in The Sopranos? Well, move over. There's a new contender in town. Meet Todd Blanche. He's Donald Trump's personal criminal defense lawyer. You remember Todd Blanche. He's the guy who lost 34 out of 34 counts when a hometown jury convicted Trump of 34 felonies. Todd Blanche is the guy who flew to Florida to meet with the notorious convicted pedophile Ghislaine Maxwell. Must have been a good meeting. Maxwell was moved from a real prison to a club fed with yoga classes. Now Donald Trump wants his criminal defense lawyer to run the Justice Department. A president's criminal defense lawyer running the Justice Department? Wow, that's Hall of Fame mob lawyer stuff. Todd Blanche, Donald said he'd appoint only the best.
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25: 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The Politics Bar is like a neighborhood bar wherever you are. 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
26: 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I'll talk with Religion News Service journalists Jack Jenkins and Madiha Anis.
27: I noticed that a lot of players from the Moroccan team, they would have the sujood, which is an Islamic prostration to God. 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
11: Last call on this Wednesday night. Man, we're having a blast. By the way, we were talking about our t-shirts. Look, you can get the Spicy Jody t-shirt that Jody has at bobsesca.com. You can get the Stephanie Miller shirt that I have at stephaniemiller.com. Now, Bob is wearing a Rush shirt, so you have to go to Rush.

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0: 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But the idea is that you should be wearing shirts that, you know, feature cool things. That's just our general.
2: That's right. Just be cool. Why is your audience not more cool? That's
0: Our audience is really cool, but you know, some of their stuff was in the laundry. Just saying.
3: So, buy our stuff.
0: Exactly. Yes.
2: If you want to be cool,
0: exactly.
2: It'll make you feel good.
0: If you want to be cool, exactly. 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The Jetpacks Made of Beef is still a hilarious shirt, a little T-Rex shirt. Yeah.
3: I have a T-Rex, his itchy.
0: Itchy Richards. Yeah. Right, yeah. Exactly. And of course, obviously, people can listen, of course, to Trek Politics, where, if I am correct in my memory, I believe Trouble with Tribbles is going to be coming up.
2: With Tribbles this Sunday, and then the following Sunday, it's me and Mary from Las Vegas, from Star Trek Las Vegas.
0: Hopefully,
2: I think we're going to do a live. I think we're going to do that episode.
0: Will you be able to come to us from the Vegas corner of the bar next week here, or is it?
2: No, I am off next week.
0: Okay. So, I was wondering. Suckers, you know,
2: I'm not doing any shows next week.
0: Well, because I know that they have the transporters there. I know that they have the real transporters there in Vegas. Just saying.
2: No. Yes, they also have, at least last year, they had the Borg terminals. You could have your photo taken standing in a Borg terminal, which was awesome. And I did not, like an idiot, I didn't have my picture taken in the Borg terminal, but I should.
0: Because you are not assimilated. You are unique. You are not in a cult, you know, like, for example, Todd Blanche, who is an idiot. Oh my God.
2: And you know what? At this point, I don't know that he's going to get out of committee.
3: I don't think he is.
0: Did anybody check? It was supposed to be at 4 o'clock, and I did not see. And it's obviously much after four now. But he was told to have all he had to do was like a one page thing. We've got the details on that in the news on tap today. If you go in under where the hell did I put that? I can't even remember where I put it. But we've got the piece in there, because here's the deal: is that Blanche, he was told. By Senator Cornyn, and also by Tillis. Mm-hmm. Yeah. Mm-hmm. All you got to do is do a one-page thing that is a legal attestation that the slush fund for insurrectionists is dead.
3: Glenn Kirshner calls it the cop killer slush fund.
0: Mm-hmm. Glenn Kirshner is correct. He's not even
2: That's
0: here.
2: That's a great
0: correct.
2: Way to describe it.
0: Exactly. Yeah. But
2: nice framing.
0: All he had to do was do that, and Blanche wouldn't, which says to me, that's because you actually want the whole slush fund to continue existing.
2: Mm-hmm.
0: And Cornyn says, if I don't get it, I ain't voting for you. And even if I get it at this late hour, I should not have had to beg for it. So I still might not vote for you. And Tom's on my side. Tillis, you know, Tom's on my side on this. I'm like, right. Here's the thing. Does anybody
3: and Mitch McConnell's not there?
0: Well, there's that whole thing again.
3: That's
0: okay.
3: Three votes.
0: Bob, do you actually think McConnell is which state do you know? Is it Schrodinger's McConnell? Is he alive? Is he dead? Is he which state do you believe that McConnell actually is?
2: I'm leaning that he's gone. I think I agree with Jody. I think you said, Jody, on Stephanie's show the other day that we're going to get to like Tuesday of next week and we're going to discover that Mitch McConnell is.
3: Well, if they're smart, they're going to wait a little longer.
2: Yeah, I guess so. For appearances,
0: I can kind of say I don't think he's dead. I think he's a vegetable. I think he's in a vegetative state.
3: And then she might go time.
2: Yeah.
0: Well. you mean Elaine Chao would just be like boom.
3: In the cheap shirt. Did you read the article about a friend of her sister's?
0: I saw that up on Facebook. I think is where I think I saw you post it. Yeah, it's like tell them about it.
3: Somebody that knows Elaine Chao's sisters, one of whom has passed away, they went to school together or something, said that Elaine Chao is the most put together human on the planet. And
0: like
3: I've
0: fancy
3: seen
0: stuff.
3: She likes fancy,
0: fancy clothes.
3: Stuff. And so he's like, she would never be photographed in a, and he goes, it's like a Chico's.
0: It's like a cheap Chico's shirt.
2: Oh, yeah.
3: And with a black bra that you can see underneath it. If you look at the, I had to look back at the picture.
0: I did too. It's like, oh yeah, that she's wearing a, in the, or at least whatever AI put it together.
3: Woman that does not want her bra noticed.
2: Yeah.
3: Wears a black bra.
0: Under a white shirt.
3: Under a white shirt. It just isn't a thing. Right. And so it's like, first off, it's a cheap shirt. And secondly, she would never look like that. So he's like, I don't think that's a real picture. Well, we all know that that's an AI picture of the same picture that they just changed.
0: Right.
3: My

0: favorites are them as Scooby-Doo characters.
1: Oh, I saw that. Have you seen the one where they make Mitch get up and break dance?
2: Oh, no, yeah. One where he does like double flips down the hallway. Right.
0: And
2: stuff.
0: We saw the
2: yeah.
0: one where he's folded up by...
2: like a cardboard standee. That's right, my exactly, favorite.
1: Exactly, yeah. exactly.
0: And then there is Ronald the Clown, Ronald McDonald, and the Hamburglar.
1: Mm-hmm. I have not seen yeah. that one. Oh my God, I'll have to look for that
2: it's
1: one.
2: It's hilarious. But I mean, I was saying on Stephanie's show this morning, I was talking about how when Mary Trump and I record Trek Politics, mm-hmm. I'm not deliberately inserting that in there for a plug, but
1: even though Trek Politics is awesome and people should subscribe and listen, just so.
2: Thank you very much. Yes. But we sometimes record two episodes back to back and then right. release those on the normal days, 1 week apart. And so what we'll do in between recording an episode, we'll run off and change our shirts. So it looks like we recorded them on different days.
1: Yeah.
0: Smart.
2: And this is very obviously what they did. If Mitch McConnell is still alive or when he was alive, they photographed him in one shirt and then quickly hustled him into a different shirt and right. then took another photo and then are releasing those photos in a staggered fashion.
1: Well, I love
2: you know
1: the
2: what
1: fact.
2: I, mean?
1: I love the fact that Governor Beshear is like calling out Scott douchebag Jennings, right? Yeah. And being like, "Look, Scotty, if he talked to you for 17 minutes, give him a call and tell him he can call. He can call Caitlin.
0: Air.
1: He can call Katie Fang. He can call any. He can call all these people. Just anybody. He could call the local TV station where he's at, and just you know,
0: he could call Governor Beshear.
1: Well, exactly.
2: Right.
1: But that's the thing that I have been looking at. That's been so interesting to me is that. So we noticed this, your significant other noticed this yesterday when she was hanging out in the bar. She noticed what she's been seeing lately is that there is a lot more chaos and conflict being stirred up on multiple social media platforms to get Democrats hitting on each other, beating the crap out of each other.
2: Yeah.
1: About, for example, the Beshear thing about, well, he should do this. And it's like, dude, Beshear's going to do whatever Beshear's going to do. Mm-hmm. And so, you know, that's kind of a bummer. But then you look at the good stuff. Literally last night, I don't know if you caught this one, Bob. There was a debate among the five Democratic candidates for governor in Wisconsin. And we've been worried because we've been hearing and seeing some stuff about some of their people are making complex. And there was a weird thing going on there. They had the most cordial, nicest debate. Francesca Hong is still like anywhere between 20 and 30 points ahead. So it's likely that she's going to win the nomination. But... It's how Democrats should be. And they're all very friendly with each other. And they're like, look, whoever gets the nomination, we're going to back them, which is completely different than what's been going on in that Michigan Senate race.
0: Mm-hmm. Shouldn't that always be the case in all of Democratic primaries?
1: Like, right now, especially
0: when
1: yeah.
0: they do debates, like, look, if I don't win and that guy wins who I just argued with, I'm supporting that guy.
1: Mm-hmm.
2: Yeah.
0: You know, it just seems like, hey, I don't agree with you on this and that's cool. But we agree 90% of the time.
1: Look, Representative David Scott, who passed away earlier this year, a Democrat in Georgia, two Democrats, one of which I think was his niece, I can't remember which, family relations of some kind, they both advanced in their runoff in the Georgia special election that happened last night. It's going to be one of them. It's a race between two Democrats, and they're filling a Democrat seat. It's for the rest of the term for the rest
0: it's
1: of this
0: so
1: year.
0: So California but, of them.
1: Yeah.
2: Yeah.
1: Hey, look, California can learn from Florida, and Georgia can learn from California. You know, we do this whole American thing. You know, it's... You put your chocolate and your peanut butter together and you get something good. You know what I'm saying? But it's,
2: now I'm
1: hungry. Like, there's,
0: oh, yeah, exactly.
1: Sorry about that. Sorry about that.
2: Thanks.
1: It's just, it's,
0: I want
1: it's,
0: races.
1: It's when you compare what, when Democrats do good things like this, and then you look at like today where you had Rand Paul and some, oh God, did you see Bernie Moreno drop an F bomb at Dr. Fauci?
2: No, I did not see that.
1: On the dais, blasting the witness.
2: Oh, yes. Now that.
1: Because obviously we can't play that right. here in the bar. But I mean, but I'm sitting there going, and that's against congressional rules. You don't drop an F-bomb when you're up there. That's not a.
2: Can I just insert something as we look at the Fauci testimony today from as we sort of step back to a sort of a 30,000 feet distance here?
1: Sure.
2: To be clear. One of the reasons, and I think the principal reason why COVID was such or had such a death toll inside the United States was because of Donald Trump.
0: Yes.
2: Make no mistake. He knew because it's on tape. Bob Woodward reported this.
1: Right.
2: that Donald Trump understood how deadly it was.
1: Exactly. Yes,
2: and he refused to do anything because he was so worried about getting reelected in November that he didn't want to disrupt the economy. Right. And then he had to do it anyway, and he ended up losing the election anyway.
1: And the thing about Donald Trump's negligence. Even people who don't like him, the one thing that they credit him, even though it really shouldn't be entirely credited to him, it was, you know, a bunch of other people and scientists especially, was the warp speed.
0: Yeah.
1: And that's the one thing that he's like, nope. I did it, whatever, but I didn't really do it. And yet they credit their go, you saved a whole bunch of people with the whole thing with the shots and the vaccinations. And he's like, nope. I mean, I signed it, but whatever. And you're like,
2: yeah, right.
1: It's like,
0: take credit for the good, Donnie.
1: Take a W, geez, man. I mean, it's disgusting to me, Rand Paul's Jones against Dr. Fauci, because it's like, and the fact that you have people like Moreno who are caping and saying, you know, I got to be like Rand, who's, you know, let me get my brickbat, let me get my shillelagh and go beat up on this 80-year-old guy who
0: saved millions. And it's his daughter that was married to Max Miller, correct?
1: Oh, yeah. So we've got that one actually, too, in the elections and politics section. Now, Representative Max Miller beat the hell out of his, now, I don't know if they're fully divorced, but divorcing ex-wife.
0: He broke his daughter's collarbone.
1: Mm-hmm. Ugh,
2: disgusting.
1: And his ex-wife is Bernie Moreno's daughter. So I'm like, you would think this is a junior House member in the same state as, I believe now, the senior senator, I think it is, in Ohio. And you're like, or junior or senior, it's one of the two senators there.
2: Mm-hmm.
1: And I'm going, y'all should have figured this stuff out a long time ago. And yet Moreno's trying, oh, I'm acting tough. I'm like, you want to act tough? Go defend your daughter. Go defend your daughter from Max Miller, the Republican congressman who, you know, beat the hell out of her and your granddaughter, you jackass. Don't drop an F-bomb on Dr. Fauci. That doesn't show me anything other than, you know, you don't know the rules of the Senate. And you've been there long enough, you should know.
2: Yeah, and it just also shows how Donald Trump has just utterly destroyed the whole concept of decorum and decency and at that level of politics. Oh, yeah. Certainly in the trenches of social media, fine. And of course, I've done that. I do that all the time on my podcast.
1: But
2: I'm not an elected member of Congress. I'm not the president of the United States.
1: Exactly.
2: You know what I mean?
1: So And I think everybody knows sometimes that we do engage in a little theater, like the whole trading shirts thing that you and Mary Trump do on Trek Politics sometimes. There's a difference between that kind of theater and when you are a senator up on the dais actually supposed to be asking questions of a witness. That's not supposed to be theater. That's supposed to be governing.
2: Yeah. Of course it is.
1: Anyway. Look, I know, Jody, you're going to go hang with Bob tomorrow at his place before he jets off to Vegas. So then we'll see you in 2 weeks.
2: 2 weeks, I will be back here in two weeks.
1: If you find something really, really cool, you know, little tchotchkes, just make sure to get that for us. So all the rest of you, make sure you are subscribed to Trek Politics, trekpolitics.com, and of course, The Bob Seska Show at bobseska.com, which you can listen to pretty much every day of the week, so which is awesome. So
2: thank you so much.
1: Thank you, Bob. We love you, man. We'll see you. Have fun out there and, you know, stay out of the sun, or at least put on sunscreen, you know?
2: Yes. See you in a couple of weeks. For sure.
1: Richard Chua, John Fugel saying tomorrow here at the Politics Bar.
3: I'm Rick Smith, and this is Labor History in 2. On this day in labor history, the year was 1913. That was the day 9,000 copper miners in the Keweenaw region of Upper Peninsula, Michigan, went out on strike. Organized by the Western Federation of Miners, the strike raged on for over 8 months, witnessing devastating tragedy in a Christmas Day fire and ending in bitter defeat. The strike was waged over basic issues like the 8-hour day, higher wages, mine safety, and union recognition. But strikers were also fed up with the company's paternalism and intrusion into their personal lives. They also worried for their jobs with the introduction of labor-saving machinery. The Western Federation of Miners succeeded early on in shutting down the mines, but the copper barons wouldn't budge. By August, many mines reopened with scab labor. Later that month, deputies shot two strikers dead and wounded two others as they returned home from attempting to collect strike benefits. The incident became known as the Sevierville Massacre. Striking miners were absolutely devastated when on Christmas Day, 73, mostly children, were trampled to death during a Christmas party and benefit at the Italian Hall in Calumet. Witnesses remembered seeing a man with a Citizens Alliance button just moments before someone yelled fire that caused the stampede. Soon after the Italian Hall disaster, Western Federation of Miner President Charles Moyer was shot by a